0: of that Congress in Vancouver, FIFA had requested on his behalf a security detail in a motorcade below that only of the Pope, and on a par with Donald Trump or any visiting head of state, where he would be allowed, you know, skip red lights, etc. So how things have changed, you know. So no, certainly his ego has blossomed, shall we say, the longer he has served as the head of FIFA.
1: Yeah, let's just take a listen to this clip, because it's not the first time that Infantino has made a hames of something. This is him speaking back ahead of the 22 World Cup, when he attempted to push back on those who were raising moral and ethical questions over hosting the event in Qatar.
2: Today, I have very strong feelings. I can tell you that. Today, I feel Arab. Today, I feel African. Today, I feel gay. Today I feel disabled. Today I feel a migrant worker.
1: It actually goes from bad to worse, Gavin. I don't really know how to respond to that.
0: Yeah, no, that was a real old-time Gianni Infantino moment there on the eve of the Qatar World Cup. And it was of a piece with a wider pushback against. Obviously, there was a huge amount of media scrutiny and media criticism on the hosting of the World Cup in Qatar, given it necessitated, the labor, and the kind of the labor of migrant workers, which transgress various kind of labor and human rights. And that was of a piece with his pushing back against the media criticism. Accusing the Western media of hypocrisy, saying the West should apologize for 300 years of crimes in various countries. But 4 years on, he's now, you know, embracing Donald Trump, and has given explicit endorsement to Donald Trump's political views at a Miami forum last year, saying, you know, America should be very happy with the presidency of Donald Trump. And we've seen him at the inauguration almost dressed like Trump with a long red tie and wearing that red baseball cap. And, you know, what the America are not exactly apologizing for the crimes of the West over 200 or 300 years. They're very much reasserting not only the West, but their dominance of it. And the fact that Infantino can say, I am Arab, I am disabled, I am gay, I am a migrant worker, also kind of does encapsulate the unbelievable expediency of FIFA, that really increasingly you have to wonder what they actually stand for beyond that we want to make as much money as we can to fund the game globally through the World Cup. And as a result, we will kind of just go along with whatever the host country wants. So in Qatar, it was pushing back against the Western media, and it was taking the beer from the stadiums at the last minute. In the US, it's the ticket pricing. It's kind of allowing the embracing the American capitalist view of sports as entertainment deserving of only the richest people in the world. And we can see it as well with Infantino's extraordinarily close relationship with Donald Trump, right? I mean, we mentioned the Peace Prize there, like extraordinary, like to give this guy a Peace Prize a couple of months before he starts bombing one of the countries competing at the World Cup. And he's consistently popping up for photo ops at the Oval Office. FIFA and Infantino defend that as a kind of a bear hug strategy, that we need to get close to Donald Trump to restrict some of his impulses and get some control over him to be able to carry this off, you know. And, you know, it's not just FIFA doing this, you know. Mark Rutte of NATO, for instance, has done something pretty similar and even more toe curling, because I don't think Infantino has called Trump daddy, or at least hasn't done it publicly, but he has.
1: Like, I just want to ask you, sorry, Gavin, I'm just conscious of time here. Given the fact that so many people who follow football are uncomfortable with him and his leadership of FIFA, given the fact that there's organisations, national footballing organisations, speaking out against this, you have the Norwegian FA filing a complaint against FIFA's behaviour, saying the organisation is not following the statute of neutrality. Why is he going unopposed again for a third term?
0: Evidently, nobody thinks they can beat him. It's a 211 member associations, one member, one vote. So, you know, England, Germany, Norway have the same say as like the Cook Islands, you know. So, and the more money that the World Cup generates, the more money that is handed out to national associations for their own football infrastructure projects and to fund the game there, and the more money that cascades down, the more comfortable the incumbent becomes. So if nobody runs against Infantino, it's because nobody believes that they can beat him. And certainly while he's a much mocked and criticised figure in Europe, as kind of this interview has kind of shown, he's got big support outside of Europe, you know, in the Asian Confederation, in South America, in Africa. And when it's one member, one vote, he basically, to use a phrase of his friend Donald Trump, he holds all the cards.
1: Gavin Cooney from The 42, thank you for bringing us all of that.
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4: Four doors. 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
1: Met Aaron last week released their pollen forecast, important for those with hay fever and allergic asthma. But what about allergies in dogs, and how serious could an allergic reaction be? Well, to discuss this and more, I'm joined now by a vet at Nutgrove Veterinary Hospital, Dara O'Hanlon, where you can find online at The Topical Vet. You're very welcome to the show, Dara. And I should say, if you have any questions for Dara, do get in touch with us. 087 1400 106 is the WhatsApp number, and we'll put them to Dara here in studio. I mean, the research when it comes to humans with allergies suggests that the trend is veering upwards. More and more people are suffering, and dogs too, it appears.
6: Yeah, absolutely. And this is nothing new. So for example, if you go back to the first allergic dog, it's a very interesting case. First allergic dog, 1941, Mitzi, a fox terrier, owned by two dedicated owners. Both the owners had allergies themselves, so much like you and I, Kira, in terms of like sneezing, tearing from the eyes. And they were visiting their own human allergologist, and they said, listen, we find it strange that every single time that we're having signs, we think our dog Mitzi is tearing from the eyes, she's rubbing at her face. They kept begging their human allergologist, please, please, please, will you see our dog? He was like, listen, there's a reason I got into human medicine. I don't want to see animals. But eventually he relented. He found out that Mitzi was allergic to a certain weed prevalent in North America. And then he went through a series of desensitization using a weed extract. And ultimately, Mitzi did very well. But you are absolutely right. Mitzi is not what we would traditionally see nowadays. And now, if you ask the average owner or the average vet, like, how would you characterize allergies in dogs? It's not so much hay fever type signs that we are familiar with in humans. It's much more so the itchy dog. And you're absolutely right. It does appear that the trend of allergies is increasing. So on the human side, it appears in the studies that it's around one third more prevalent in the past three decades. On the animal side, it does also appear that that data is trending upwards. And why is that? Well, it could be that as vets, we're getting better at diagnosing allergies earlier. It could be as owners, we're more interested in knowing why and then researching and going to the vet and working with them. But there are some interesting theories. So one would be that with the increase in urbanization of animals, that exposure to diesel fumes can make allergens like pollen extracts more likely to trigger disease. And also then climate change would be the other big thing. So for example, last summer we had, I believe, the hottest summer on record, and we had quite a long, prolonged pollination season. And this is where things get interesting. Pollen are one of the things, not the only thing, but one of the things that can trigger allergies in dogs.
1: So there's lots of environmental factors there. I mean, for humans, and I know lots of people who suffer with allergies, it is a nightmare situation. It's deeply, deeply uncomfortable. Is it the same for dogs?
6: Yeah, absolutely. So in dogs, we know allergies, unfortunately, it's common. It would affect, it depends on who you trust, but in general, it affects around 15% of all dogs. It's one of the most common reasons why it is that a dog will walk through the door of a veterinary practice. And unfortunately, when you in veterinary, we call it atopic dermatitis. The name atopy comes from the Greek word meaning strange disease. And unfortunately, it is a strange, complex disease. It's also challenging for us as vets because there's no one test we can do that says 100%, okay, yes, your dog has allergies. It is a diagnosis of exclusion. So your vet will likely work very hard with you to try and make sure that there's nothing fixable that can mimic allergies. So for example, in dogs, you could have infestation with fleas or mites, you and I might call that mange, and those fixable diseases can mimic allergies. Or indeed, you could have a dog whose skin is infected with bacteria or yeast, and again, that might be something fixable. But if you rule out all those things, and then if you have a dog in front of you who is relatively young, who is affected for certain periods of the year, you can be more and more confident in the diagnosis.
1: Are there certain breeds that are more susceptible to these allergies? There is.
6: Yes, and this is very interesting. And what's most interesting about this is that the breeds that are susceptible change over time. So, for example, if you went back to the 90s, you would, and you typed in Google, or you went to the Britannica encyclopedia and looked for allergies in dogs, you probably would see the West Highland White Terrier. However, I don't know if you would agree, but you don't see as many Westies out and about as before. And even then, there was a period where the Gordon Setter won Crufts, I believe, in the 90s. And very briefly, in Britain, for example, the Gordon Setter was furiously popular. And because it was so popular, then it started to climb up the ranking list in terms of it being the most allergic breed. But nowadays, for example, there are these crossbreed dogs, designer breed dogs like Cockapoos, Cavapoos, French Bulldogs as well, their own breed. And nowadays, they would be the main breeds that you would see. But it's probably reflective of their popularity, and to a certain point with the Frenchie, their genetic makeup as well.
1: Are Irish dogs more susceptible to allergies than dogs in other countries?
6: It is an interesting question.
1: I hear this from people that I know who have allergies. They're like, when I go abroad, I don't suffer the same. You know, when I'm on holidays in Spain, my allergies don't bother me the way they do at home.
6: Yeah, well, you are right in that 75% of dogs will be affected during pollination seasons. So here in Ireland, that's going to be generally from May to September, depending. And it's interesting, if you talk to Irish owners, and maybe, for example, they're lucky enough that they may holiday for a month or two down in Wexford, they might be getting an onshore breeze that's not carrying pollen with it, and therefore their animal will not be as affected. Or you're absolutely right, we've had it that we have had owners who have emigrated to North America, and all of a sudden their allergies aren't bad because they're not being challenged by the same environmental allergens. Or similarly, you'd have dogs who were very, very bad in, say, Spain, came to Ireland, and our pollens, our molds, all these things that are totally normal in the environment, they're not affecting the dog as much.
1: What about treatment? Because obviously I know for any adult who's out there and suffering, they will maybe take an antihistamine, or they might try homeopathy to see if that could deal with their or lessen the symptoms of their allergies. What about our dogs? What can we do for them?
6: Yeah, well, thankfully there are plenty of treatments available. And it's almost like you and I, if we had hay fever, in that it is possible to use symptomatic treatment. So you may talk with your vet and you might decide to use symptomatic treatment, and there are plenty of medicines available, some old, some new. You rightly mention antihistamines. Antihistamines, unfortunately, we've got four good studies in dogs, one of which is damning, which says that if you gave an antihistamine to a dog with allergies and a sugar pill to a dog with allergies, the sugar pill would be more effective than the antihistamine. So unfortunately, when it comes to allergies in dogs, they're a little bit different than humans. So antihistamines don't work as well as we think. Sometimes the drowsy effect of antihistamines can mask that sensation of itch. That might be some of the reason why sometimes it's reported well. However, like everything in life, it is possible to, you know, pursue investigations. So you can find out, you know, what exactly a dog is allergic to. And in general, for the average dog, you're talking about 90% of the time, it's going to be that they're allergic to something in the environment. And this is something I'm passionate about. And so, for example, if I do, and forgive me if I'm not allowed to swear on air, but if we do the patch test, the skin test, or some people call it the prick test, you can find out what exactly a dog is allergic to, and then make an allergy vaccine specific for them and desensitize them over time. Or it might be that, say, there is might be a 10% chance that your dog might be allergic to proteins, animal proteins, in its food. And so that might be a route that one might investigate.
1: Do you have to be careful with things like that you put on your dog, you know, like the shampoo you used, for example, on a dog?
6: Well, this is the fascinating thing. You can do lots. And so with a mild case, or even with a very dedicated owner, what you might decide to do is concentrate exactly on that, Ciara, and on the skin barrier. And so if you think of a kid with chicken pox and using an oatmeal type shampoo to repair the skin barrier, there are such shampoos that your vet may recommend for your dog. It might be that your dog is susceptible to infections because of allergies, and your vet might recommend prescription antimicrobial shampoos. So there's certainly lots you can do.
1: Like the chamomile lotion?
6: Well, that's it. Like it's there are shampoos exactly like that that are clinically proven to decrease itch.
1: Just very quickly, we have a text in here. My colleague Springer Spaniel has skin allergies and itches a lot. He's been on Apoquel and sensitive dog food for the last year, and even on this treatment, he's getting itchy again. Any ideas what to do next?
6: Yeah, so that's a great question. The medicine that that listener is referring to is one of the newer generation medicines. It's an anti-itch medicine, thankfully with a very good safety profile. And I think that if ever you have a dog who was well managed with their allergies and all of a sudden they're having what may be called a flare, it could be due to recent pollen counts. So you rightly mentioned at the start that the pollen season has begun. So it might just mean that your vet might need to work with you in terms of potentially additional treatments, or it could be something simple as crept in. So unfortunately, allergic dogs are prone to flares because of parasites or infection with yeast, bacteria, those kind of things. And if you look hard enough, we should be able to get any animal back on track.
1: Now, we've talked about dogs here, but I know you're a cat owner. And true. I have texts coming in here. What about the cats? Well, don't forget about them.
6: Don't forget
1: do they get
6: cats.
1: Allergies too? Don't leave them out.
6: They do. They don't get them to the same frequency as dogs will get them. And interestingly, cats are very, very similar to humans with allergies. So they will have streaming eyes, almost like hay fever type signs. Interestingly, antihistamines do have more evidence for cats, probably because they're very, very similar to humans in that regard. And believe it or not, as vets, we do recognize that cats were underappreciated for allergies. And only recently in 2022, there was a big push for more research in cats. So there's lots of new data available that your vet can share with you.
1: All right, Darrow Hanlon, thank you for bringing us all of that information. Darrow Hanlon there from the Tropical Vet. Now, I'm sure you've all watched the trailer. You've certainly heard about The Devil Wears Prada 2. Well, it has prompted a conversation and a discussion about movies and cinema, because a lot of moviegoers have complained that they could barely see the trailer due to how badly lit it all seemed to be. Well, film reviewer Cara O'Doherty joins me now. Cara, you're very welcome to the studio. So the budget for The Devil Wears Prada 2 was $35 million. I think it probably would have been a bit more, actually. So that was not accidental.
5: No.
1: That's a choice.
5: That is a choice. But actually, as it happens, in the case of The Devil Wears Prada, when it comes to seeing it on the big screen, it isn't quite as dark as the trailer showed. So I don't know if they went and did a little bit of magic, they went into a bit of panic mode, or the trailer was possibly cut and sent out sooner. But it's in this case, it's actually a lot better on the big screen.
1: Is this part, though, of a wider shift, this artistic choice that producers and directors are making?
5: Yes. So there's kind of five steps to it, which is kind of interesting. Modern filmmakers, the idea is to create things that look more realistic, more moody, more atmospheric. When we think of older Hollywood films, they were brightly lit, they were very colourful, we could see everything. But the idea now is that wasn't actually real life, so we need to portray things as they are. Now, that can still work depending on the cinematographer or how things are done. But the other problem, big problem, is digital cameras. I mean, we all have our own, every pocket has a phone that can be used to film. We all know that. So it makes it much more easier. So it takes in light, old fashioned film print. It needed a lot of care to create those lovely films we used to see. So now digital, they can record in daylight, evening. And the problem is, you can keep on filming. There's no limit. So a lot of filmmakers will film a huge amount during the day and say, we'll worry about that when it gets to post-production.
1: We'll grade it then.
5: So when you get to that point, it's not always possible to do the work they need to do in the time frame. Film production is much shorter than it used to be. So you might have miles and miles of footage and you're given 3 weeks to put this together. So it might not be possible. Or the really good takes are just, they can't be used in that way. So there are two big issues. The other thing is, and a big problem is that people now watch on everything. They watch films on their phones, they watch it on their TVs, and the smarter TVs become, it makes it harder to actually watch a film because the film is designed to be seen on a certain type of screen. But TVs, smart TVs, they're dynamic. They change the settings and they're not always able for the quality. They kind of mix and match. Now, I would love to tell people play with the buttons on your telly box, but I wouldn't tell them how to because I'd be afraid people will ring and go, I broke my TV. What did she say to do? But have a look at your settings because often you can adjust, you can make it easier to watch. The other thing then as well, when you have everything ahead for streaming, you take a big, lovely film and then you have to compress it.
1: Is that part of the problem? Once you transfer it from that big cinematic screen back to your ordinary telly at home.
5: I mean, you literally, if it's going to go on Netflix, it literally needs, you need to shrink it, you compress it. So the quality has been brought down as well. So, I mean, it really is, it's sort of this big issue and it's even, and it's not just the fact that things are getting darker and harder to see. There's also a flatness. Like the first of the two Wickeds, I mean, Wicked was supposed to be this amazing Technicolor experience. People went to the Land of Oz to see bright colours. But the director, John M. Chu, decided to have these really imaginative scenes quite flatly lit. And he said it was because he wanted people to feel like they were really part of Glinda and Elphaba's world. And nobody wants that. You want colour, you want light, you want fun. So
1: I'm never going to believe I'm part of their
5: world.
1: The reason I'm going to that movie is I'm trying to get away from gritty realism and real life.
5: Absolutely.
1: I want to be taken off into a world of imagination. Yeah.
5: So he took that lesson for the second one and it is far, far brighter than the first one. So he listened to that. There's other directors that sort of go, no, that was a choice and I'm standing by it. Even, I mean, famously, the famous Game of Thrones episode, one of the most watched episodes of TV, every season led up to this moment, The Long Night, and people couldn't see it. And afterwards, they came out and said, well, actually, we wanted it to look like that because we didn't want everybody to see all the bits going around. We just wanted you to focus on the main characters. Now, I'm sorry. We know who the main characters, we can still see them, but we'd like to know what's going on in the background.
1: And it is actually some of these, surprisingly, these sort of big franchise series and big franchise movies that you're seeing. This is not the art house stuff. I first saw it in the Harry Potter films.
5: Yes.
1: And I thought there was something wrong with our television. Yeah. That it was so dark. I actually didn't know, because it was, you know, generally a kid's movie, why it seemed to be so brown and almost grainy.
5: Yes. I mean, and they, also there's the CGI effect, and it's actually referred to as CGI sludge when it just becomes this blurry, dark mess. I mean, it is a problem because, like you say, most of us go to films to escape, not to squint and think, do we need a new pair of glasses? Or
1: there's also been lots of complaints about blurry background shots.
5: Yes. I mean, I was thinking about this. I mean, you know, you pick up your phone and you're taking photos of your friends and you put it in portrait mode because it makes the people look prettier, but you see nothing in the background. So that's partly a reason as well. They want to place all the emphasis on the very shiny, pretty actors. Now, we know they're pretty.
1: And all I want to do is try and figure out what's in the background. And exactly, you've actually distracted me.
5: And you know what? Taking the background is not going to take away from Brad Pitt being gorgeous. He's still, that's fine. So, I mean, at one point in time, blurring out the background was used to spotlight really important scenes where we needed to see the up-close emotional moment for an actor. So it has its time, its place, and its use, but now there is this over-reliance on it. If you look back at any film, sort of 20, 30 years ago, every detail in the background was clear. Steven Spielberg still does it. I mean, he's
1: good old-fashioned Steven Spielberg.
5: Absolutely.
1: I'm so glad this text has come in here. Hi, Kira. The HBO programs are really hard to hear, voices in the background and other sounds to the fore. I have found myself in recent years putting on subtitles to watch movies because I am finding it so difficult to follow the conversations. And I thought it was just me and perhaps my hearing not being as good
5: as it used to be. Yeah. And in that case, a lot of the time that is down to your own TV settings not matching how the show was created and designed. So that isn't always, so they can produce it. It sounds good when they make it, when they send it out to the world. But again, your TV settings, there is auto-tuning, auto-changing, dynamic changing. So,
1: but was there sort of a movement too to make conversation realistic? Because, you know, a lot of people don't articulate their words as clearly, perhaps, as they should, which is making me very conscious
5: of how I am speaking right now.
1: Right now.
5: Yeah, there is that as well. I made a few years ago when the kind of whole mumblecore genre, and Greta Gerwig started her career, and you're going to go, what are these people saying? I mean, it is all well and good to want things to look and sound realistic and real, like real life, but at the end of the day, film and TV, it's not actually real life. As a film critic, it hurts me to say this, but you know, there's a reason we escape into it. We want to be able to hear, like you said at the very start, the budgets, that the money that is spent on these high-end productions in particular, just make it easier for us to see and to hear.
1: Okay, bright colours, clear conversation. That's the message here. Cara, thanks so much for coming in to us.
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1: Owen Sheehan from Off The Ball joins us here in studio now to look at all the big sporting action this weekend. Lovely to see you as always, Owen.
6: Good to see you, Ciara.
1: I think we should start with what's happened at Munster and this sort of final decision now by Roger Randall not to move to Munster as an attack coach. They say the contract has been cancelled by mutual consent.
6: Yeah, so this has been at the back of a huge fallout to his appointment, which was announced 2 weeks ago. So as you can imagine, loads of backlash to this because Roger Randall was accused of rape back in 1997 in South Africa when he was playing with his New Zealand team in Durban. Now, he has always denied these charges. However, with that allegation comes a lot of backlash, as I say, towards the province and towards Clayton McMillan, the head coach who would have worked with Roger Randall in the past. Now, Clayton McMillan had previously been on the record standing over this, vouching for Roger Randall as an individual and as a human being. But behind the scenes, not everybody was happy at Munster. You had the Professional Games Committee losing three of their members over this. Billy Holland, Killian Keane and Mick O'Driscoll resigned from their positions. And then you also had the Commercial Advisory Group, which is a voluntary body. You had resignations from that as well over the past couple of weeks. So there was massive fallout to this that we can point to. The people might question, where do Munster now go to find a new attack coach? I think the more important question is how Munster managed to find themselves in this position in the first place. The optics of this were always terrible, and Munster was in a pretty bad position off the pitch anyway going into this story, given the redundancies news that we've seen in the last month. The on-field matters have not helped things, to be quite honest, either, and there are real questions now towards the hierarchy, and those at the very top of Munster Rugby regarding their decision-making process.
1: And it's interesting to look at the statement that has come from the head coach, Clayton McMillan, who obviously worked with Randall at the Chiefs in New Zealand. He said he's personally disappointed that we will not have the opportunity to work together. I know Roger well, he's an outstanding person and coach, and I believe he would have brought a real quality to the programme. So there's not a huge fulsome apology coming from those quarters just yet either. I mean, a lot of writers are treating this as much bigger than Munster, that this is really a stress test for Irish rugby governance. Do you agree it is?
6: Well, so when this story first broke, we were in touch with the IRFU on this, and their response, and I believe this is the same to all journalists working on this story, was that this was a question for Munster Rugby. Now, we don't know what has happened in the last 2 weeks. We don't know how involved the IRFU has been in cancelling this project, but you'd have to think that somebody in the top brass looked at what was happening in one of their provinces and maybe said, listen, I'm not sure if this is a great look. I don't know that, but I wouldn't be particularly surprised if the IRFU have been involved here. Now, Munster should have smelled the roses here a little bit as well when they see the likes of Billy Holland, Killian Keane and Mick O'Driscoll depart their roles. When you have like good Munster people leaving their jobs in the middle of all of this, that's a bit of a red flag that something might not have gone down too well. So we don't know exactly what's happened here, but the lack of an apology from the head coach is certainly notable. I'd say Clayton McMillan is he definitely would have stood over this appointment, and I would suggest he would have been central to the appointment in the first place. So I'm not quite sure what he is thinking since the appointment has been called off.
1: Interesting to see where this story goes. I don't think we've actually quite drawn a line under it yet, but anyhow, let's just look towards the sport that's happening this weekend. Start of the Champions Cup. Bernard Jackman has said that Leinster need that fifth star on their jersey, mainly so they can get over all of the near misses over the years. Would you go along with that?
6: 100%. I think the stakes are so high. Tomorrow afternoon, it's a 3 p.m. kickoff for Leinster versus Toulon. It's a game you'll be able to hear live on News Talk, by the way, full commentary of the game. The teams get named in 70 minutes, and it'll be quite interesting to see what way Leinster go. Famously last year for this fixture against Northampton in the Champions Cup semi-final, they left Jordy Barrett on the bench, which was, it's just something that is constantly used as a critique of this current coaching ticket. So I think this is the redemption opportunity
7: if they can redeem themselves for that from last year. They absolutely have to win this game, Kira. If Leinster lose this game tomorrow, there will be knives out for those running Leinster in terms of the coaches. I know a lot of them are contracted for another full season, but they just absolutely have to win this game.
1: Knives out for Leo Cullen if he doesn't deliver this.
7: There already have been knives out for Leo Cullen after last year. Prior to that, I think it's been a bit ridiculous. I think he had been harshly treated and harshly viewed, I think, in the public sphere prior to last year. But last year was a blunder, leaving Jordy Barrett on the bench against Northampton. You don't get to a final this year. I think you're following one mistake up with another one. That'll be the brutal reality of it. The great thing, though, is that if they win and they're underdogs for that final against Bordeaux, pressure's kind of off. Bordeaux are playing Bath, by the way. Bordeaux are not guaranteed to win that game.
1: Well, you've just basically said they are. They're going straight to the final there, Owen. Do you know something I don't know?
7: This is rather reminiscent of Donegal versus Down last week.
1: Don't want to talk about it.
7: And people
1: don't
7: penciling
1: bring that up,
7: Donegal into the Ulster semi-final. I'm just saying, if Bordeaux beat Bath this weekend, they will be favourites for that final. And then pressure's off Leinster. So it's such an important semi-final for this Leinster team. And for some of these individuals as well, it's kind of the biggest game they'll have played to date for either province or for country, most notably Harry Byrne, who's probably going to start at out half. I don't think he's started an Ireland game that's as big as this game is going to be for Leinster.
1: Helpful, the Toulon aren't quite where they used to be, fair to say.
7: No, nowhere near where they used to be. They still have brilliant talent across the back line, the likes of Jaminet and Gael Dreon, and they have a couple of great props as well, and that's going to be the big issue here. Like Kyle Sinclair going up against the Leinster props, possibly going to be Furlong and Porter, but very, very unlikely that it's going to be both. So Porter apparently is going to be fit for this, that's what we're hearing, which would be a massive addition for Leinster, but all will be revealed, as I say, at 12 o'clock when the team is named.
1: And Off the Ball, we'll be covering that tomorrow with live commentary in the afternoon. Now to the Premiership. You and I were sitting in this studio a couple of weeks ago. We were talking about Arsenal taking on Man City, and you said to me, the winner of this game will ring the league.
7: Uh-huh.
1: Do you remember saying that?
7: I do, and I stand over that.
1: And you stand over it.
7: Yes.
1: Right, so Arsenal are at home to Fulham on Saturday. Man City are away to Everton on Monday. How do you see this playing out?
7: I think Manchester City will win. I think Arsenal will win as well. I think we're going another week on this when they're going to be level on points and close enough on goal difference, actually. I wouldn't be surprised if it's scratchy 1-0 wins, 2-1 wins for both of these teams. So I think we could be very similar, locked on the same conversation next week, which would be great. We'd be going into within 5 games of the end of the season. So Manchester City still have that game in hand. It's against Crystal Palace coming up in a couple of weeks' time. Hill Dickinson Stadium is a tougher fixture than Fulham coming to Arsenal is. The issue for Arsenal, obviously, is that they're coming off the back of this clash with Atletico Madrid midweek, and they're looking ahead to Atletico again next midweek. So that, for me, it's not going to take their eye off the ball here at all. It's just some of these Arsenal players look exhausted. That midfield pairing of Zubimendi and Declan Rice, I think they play close to 4,000 minutes, or they're going to play close to 4,000 minutes come the end of this season. They played a lot of football, and you can see it in the legs at this point. It's not a sure thing that they get the win against Fulham tomorrow evening, but I suspect they will.
1: And Man United are at home to Liverpool on Sunday. Now, there was a time that would have been one of the biggest matches in the Premiership. I wouldn't have missed it. But actually, now that they both have secured Champions League places, they're not in the fight for the title. Does it really matter?
7: It always matters. They're probably home and hose now when it comes to Champions League football, because top five qualify for Champions League. Liverpool have an 8-point cushion on Brighton in sixth. Manchester United have an 11-point cushion on Brighton in sixth. So Manchester United...
1: Decided that's sorted.
7: Yeah, I think it really is. So it is really bragging rights at this stage. The one interesting knock-on impact of this, though, is that if Liverpool were to be beaten, let's say, and Aston Villa beat Tottenham on Sunday, which is a 7 o'clock kickoff on Sunday, it's kind of a strange kickoff time, then Aston Villa finishing fourth could have implications for the rest of the Premier League. Because if Aston Villa finish fifth and they win the Europa League, the team in sixth will qualify for the Champions League. So Brighton basically are gunning.
1: I need to see a table to work this out.
7: Because top five gets Champions League and whoever wins the Europa League gets a Champions League place. If Aston Villa have both of those things boxed off, which is possible, then they need to find somebody else to take up the sixth place for the Champions League next season. And that would go to the team in sixth in the Premier League, which, as we speak, is Brighton and Hove Albion.
1: OK, let's look to the GAA this weekend and the Munster Championship round-robin game. Clare versus Limerick. Limerick coming off that narrow loss to Cork, and Clare beat Waterford. How do you see this one going?
7: I think Limerick will win, but I think is doing a lot of lifting there. Limerick are going to be missing Keane Lynch. They're going to be missing Aaron Galan. two of their best players. And as we saw last week in the game with Cork, maybe the depth that Limerick have now isn't what it was a couple of years ago, which is not necessarily this wild criticism. Like, Limerick had an insane squad when they were at their peak in 21, 22, 23. That now, when you look at some of the subs coming off the bench, while they are great players and they have done great things for Limerick, they maybe don't add the freshness that some of, say, the Cork substitutes would have brought off the bench last week. Now, you say that about Limerick, and Clare suffer from the exact same thing. Clare need absolutely everybody fit to be All-Ireland contenders. That's what happened for them 2 years ago when they had the likes of Tony Kelly and Shane O'Donnell firing at all cylinders. I mean, touch wood, Clare are looking in an okay place right now when it comes to their bill of health. So they'll be pretty confident going up against Limerick, because it's at Cusack Park, it's at 2 o'clock on Sunday. And if it's not Cork versus Limerick being the best game of Munster over the last number of years, then it's Clare versus Limerick. They've served up amazing games when they've both been at their peak. And this is such a crucial game. Because if Limerick come away from this with back-to-back defeats, then all of a sudden the question goes from, wait, are these guys not only not All-Ireland favourites, are these guys not going to get out of Munster at this stage? It is a brutal championship down there, and I just can't wait for this on Sunday.
1: It's like what it was in Donegal last weekend. It became a brutal championship, and anyway, we don't have time to dissect that. Thankfully, very briefly, I want to look at Shelburne, because they are struggling so much this year and they're in a relegation scrap. They go to Dundalk this evening. Call that briefly.
7: I think Shelburne will probably get the job done there to try and turn things around. But Dundalk have been good at different times this season. And you'd have to say the surprise package of the year so far, if not St. Pat's at the top of the table, Dundalk flying high in third. Is this going to be the moment that Shells are going to turn things around? Quite possibly. But you're right, it's a relegation battle. And if Dundalk keep winning, who knows where their season might actually go. They're flying high in third.
1: So a fascinating weekend of sports. Still so much to play for, Eoin Sheehan, off the ball. Thanks so much. And of course, full commentary on Off the Ball right throughout the weekend.
3: 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Conversation that counts.
1: Architect Dermot Bannon.
8: Good morning.
1: Is here in
8: Good morning.
1: Studio.
8: Afternoon. Is it afternoon? Or
1: no,
8: morning?
1: No, it's only 11 o'clock.
8: So which topic are we doing? Can we go to chips first? Can we?
1: Are you a chips robber?
8: It is so true though, isn't it? The chips that you steal from somebody else. Because I'm one of these people, I try to mind what I eat, so I never order chips, but then I rob them off everybody else's plate. Or you know, if somebody else's dinner comes first and they get chips with it and you're waiting for yours, and then the hand goes, it's probably really rude, isn't it? Mm. And my wife slaps my hand away.
1: My husband at this stage is so broken, he just hands me over the food.
8: The chips, there you go, there you are.
1: He literally takes one bite of whatever he's eating, and without saying a word, he just hands it. Rather than have me take it out of his hand, which is what I'm going to do.
8: Just where to put it? So you eat your dinner, Stu?
1: I'm then doing the same as you, trying to be good and then just eating everybody else's rubbish, the usual. Anyhow, you said to me just before we started, right, don't grill me.
8: Yeah.
1: And I said, no, I've left those days behind me. And also, it's my birthday tomorrow, so you can't.
8: No, you can't. No. Birthday again, yeah.
1: So is it a big birthday?
8: No, it's not a big roundy birthday. That was a couple of years ago.
1: Okay, All right. Okay, yeah. It's just an ordinary birthday.
8: It's just a regular birthday, yes. But it's my birthday, so it's my, I'm trying to think, I don't normally do much for my birthday. I'm kind of a bit anti-birthdays, you know, but then you should, shouldn't you?
1: Do you do that thing that people do, I'm anti-birthday, I don't want a fuss, it's no big deal.
8: But I kind of do.
1: And then on the day you get angry. Yeah. When nobody treats you nicely.
8: Do we all do that? I think we kind of all do, don't we? Yeah, no, please, no, I don't want anything. Don't make a fuss. No fuss, don't do anything. And then you get to the end of the day, not one thing. Yeah.
1: And you feel hard done by, tomorrow, give Dermot, if you see him, your chips.
8: Yeah.
1: And say happy birthday.
8: Or a hug or whatever, yeah.
1: He wants all the attention.
8: All the attention.
1: And look, you have a new series out on RTE that's gone gangbusters, Celebrity Super Spaces.
8: Yes.
1: Where you're really getting to do what lots of us would love to do, which is go into a celebrity's front door of their private home and see exactly what it looks like.
8: Yeah, and just to get to know them through their house. Like they are, I've been talking about this for the last couple of weeks. Like the difference between this and say, Keys to Your Life. You know the ones where people go in and they go into other people's homes? It does have to be a super space. So it, like, everybody has made a big effort. Like, and they've done something unusual, or they've got a really cool space. So it's not just a house, if you know what I mean. And it doesn't have to be big. It doesn't have to be expensive. They're not flash, but they've all done something really cool. And then my angle on this is to try and, through their design and what they've done, is understand a little bit more about them. Because this is what I love. I love going into people's houses, and I don't actually judge whether it's good, bad, or indifferent. I judge what I see. and like the little clues that give me, oh my God, you're like that. Or like, I love reading, you know, when you go into somebody's house, the bookshelves. I'll go to the bookshelves. I'll go to their cupboards and see what they cook with. I
1: don't let Dermot Bannon into your home unless you put really intellectual books up on the bookshelf and then put all your healthy stuff in your presses. I'm just like, do people not really curate their lives when they know you're coming in? I put out a totally different version of myself.
8: I go into people's houses and they're always spotless and I just think, God, these people are really clean and we're really messy at home. And it's probably that it's done like,

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1: Man's world. Like, it's not a bad thing. It mightn't be to everybody's taste, but it is really, really cool. You are put into this kind of bubble, the Joanne bubble, and everything around it is bright colors. She's bright. The clothes she wears are bright. The humor is bright. The furniture is bright. Like, the chairs are way oversized. Like, she'd cut the legs off them to get them in. Like, everything is just, it's kind of, there's an energy about it. That's her.
2: Yeah. And do you not think people often have a home that doesn't reflect their energy? That if this is who they are in public,
1: yes,
2: when they come home, they try and live a completely different
1: life.
2: Or
1: the generic house. I feel so, I do, like, what breaks my heart as an architect sometimes is when people feel the pressure that their house needs to look a certain way, and they're kind of, it looks like a magazine cover, and you know, they're really extremely tidy, and you know that they're spending the whole time just trying to keep up this image. Like, there's nothing, like, for me, that's like a shackle. You know, it's, I love when you walk into somebody's house and their stuff is kind of thrown around the place. There's maps, you know, if they love sailing, there's maps on the walls that you can see. So it tells you a little bit about them. I love going into somebody's house and it being their world. You know, that
2: do
1: it's.
2: Do you? I love going into a house that's spotlessly clean.
1: Do
2: I just
1: you?
2: Think, oh, how
1: that's like a hotel,
2: lovely
1: though.
2: To be. Yeah, exactly. Great. Because we're in my house with two young kids, it's just toys.
1: No,
2: absolutely everywhere. Always a sense of.
1: But I love that. I love when you go into, like, it's kind of like going to visit somebody. Like, you're visiting, for me, that's their mind spilled out all over the floor. And that's, you're immersing yourself into their lives. Like, I love when you've spent a weekend with somebody and you go away thinking, I want to live a bit more like them. You know, like, if they're, I don't know, people might cook all the time, or they'll make something different, or that they have barbecues in the middle of the day, or they make cocktails, they have a little cocktail bars. And you think, that's really cool. And I don't do that at home. I love all of that. And I don't mind the clutter and the mess, as long as their personalities there. I really feel like I visited them. You know, that I hate the kind of generic going in and it feels like a hotel.
2: Okay. Well, you're more than welcome in my house anytime.
1: Can you make a cup of tea?
2: You'd be happy out in my house. It always surprises me, I have to say, that celebrities, that these really well-known figures are willing to open their front door and let somebody in to see where they eat their dinner, where they play with their kids, where they go to sleep at night, the privacy of their bedroom, where they bath and shower. I mean, I wouldn't do it in 100 million years.
1: Well, I suppose,
2: what is that, do you think?
1: I suppose, look, again, all of the homes that we saw, they were all designed by the people who lived in it. So, like, for example, Camille and Aidan, like, and Aidan Gillan.
2: This is Camille O'Sullivan and Aidan Gillan.
1: Sorry, I shouldn't use, I'm on first name terms.
2: You're such a name dropper, Dermot.
1: I keep forgetting that you guys aren't. So my friends, Camille and Aidan, you may know Aidan from Love, Hate, and you may know Camille from, Camille is an architect. That's what she trained us. So this for her was a lifelong, the culmination of a lifelong project. So she won an RAI award for it. And this was a big deal for her, the design. And wait till you see it. The house is, it's really cool architecturally. Really, really cool. And the first scene, actually, and they left it in. I can't believe they did. But, like, no, I was kind of treating her like an architect colleague. And she has this really cool press that hides all the clutter. And when I walked into the kitchen, the press was completely open. And I just said, Camille, do you want to stop here? Do you want to close that? Because I know it's designed to be closed. And she says, oh God, never. And then we closed up all the cupboards. They left that scene in. So the first thing that you see is all, but she didn't really care. Because she says, but this is the coffee station if you want a coffee. But they have one really cool room upstairs and there's nothing in it. Like, there's no furniture. So you go in, do you want to lie on the floor? Do you want to sit in the corner? So they have it for parties. They have it for people come into their house and just read poetry. It's a space that is whatever you want it to be. It was kind of magical in a way. Like, you're looking at me. This is the first thing, your jaw has just dropped. But you have to watch it, because when you're in it, like, she explains it. And Camille is an architect, but because of the music, she kind of layers that on top of it and makes the place feel kind of like poetic. It's unusual, very unusual, but very, very cool.
2: Whose house would you have lived in yourself?

0: out of all the celebrity homes that you visited?
1: Oh, Vogue's last week was really cool in Howth. I would have lived there. I'd kind of, Don Mescal, the church, like I would have lived in that. Where else would I have lived? Actually, there's a really cool small little place that we're going to see. We're Panty Bliss's dressing room. And on Capel Street, the buzz of Capel Street above it, all the wigs, like that's, it was a, they're all, yeah, Clodagh. Clodagh lives on the grounds of Downton.
0: Like that's Clodagh McKenna.
1: Sorry.
0: People.
1: I keep forgetting. So my pal Clodagh and Harry, her husband. Do you know Harry? No. Anyway, I didn't think so. But they live on the grounds of Downton, and they and it is just spectacular over there. Like that was a real treat to get. And she cooked for us. Like she did the whole hog. Like so, when we arrived, she got an old vintage car for her birthday. For her big round birthday, and she collected me in that, and that's on camera. Now, I did the most cringy line when she collected me. She said, do you want a ride? And I said, you know what I answered?
0: No, I don't actually. I think what she said is, I would love to be in your car.
1: Yes,
0: thank you.
1: That's what I should have said. But anyway, okay, of course, and then the producers always leave my little fluffs in. So, but it's in the middle of the English countryside on the grounds of Downton Abbey. It's the most magical place. It's like something out of Harry Potter. There's this one room that is completely engulfed in wisteria, and that's where you have dinner, and it is unbelievable.
0: Beautiful. You have another show this week.
1: Oh, yes, I do. Yes.
0: Come to your senses.
1: Yeah, I do. I do four episodes normally a year of a TV show, and then when I do another one, they put the two of them on the one night. So Come to Your Senses is on at 6:30 on Sunday. It's a little bit more serious than Celebrity Super Spaces, but it's a slice. I saw, they asked me, what would you like to do? If you were looking at the census, what would you like to do? And I said, look, I'd love to see what an Irish town, a small Irish town, was like 100 years ago and take a slice through it. And that's what we did. So we picked a town, Capaquin, because it was near where my dad was from. And I always loved Capaquin growing up. We used to drive through because I have an aunt and an uncle who lived there. Because it was like a small little city, you know, it had, you know, all Irish towns have got, like if you drive into a small little Irish town, they still have buildings that look like they could be courthouses, or, you know, the bank that was in the centre. And then they have the small shops. They do look like little miniature cities.
0: All right. So basically what you're telling me is it's Dermot Bannon night this Sunday night on RTE.
1: Unless I end up on the news, yeah.
0: Watch at 9 o'clock to find out. Dermot Bannon, thanks as always.
1: Thank you very much.
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0: Daniel Kinahan is expected to be held in the state's maximum security facility in Portlaoise if he is extradited. Kinahan was, of course, arrested as part of a secret joint operation between the Garda and authorities in the United Arab Emirates earlier this month. Here to tell us more is Crime World's Nicola Tallant and criminologist Trina O'Connor. You're both very welcome to the programme. To come to you first, Nicola, why is Portlaoise prison considered to be the suitable place for housing somebody as notorious as Daniel Kinahan?
3: Well, I think it's still seen as one of the highest, most secure prisons in Europe. You know, it was built in a time and for a different reason, I suppose, for terrorists, when there would have been breakouts from jails, etc. So it's very well run, and there are separate wings in it that where people are held, you know, like-minded people are still held. So it would be seen as the most suitable for the likes of Daniel Kinahan. You know, it sounds mad when you say about prison breakouts, and, you know, you sound as if you're operating on a different planet. You're working for Netflix. But in actual fact, a associate of Kinahan, a guy called Nawaf Al-Fassi, a Dutch man who was lifted here in Ireland, was held initially in Portlaoise prison while the Dutch authorities looked to bring him back only in recent years on a trial for a number of gangland murders. And there was a plan to break him out. And the plan was unravelled by Gardaí, by Dutch police. And in actual fact, the Dutch military sent in their own plane and removed him, you know, before he was due to, so as that plan couldn't be carried out. So you've got that, but you've also got the fact that Daniel Kinahan would be a target himself. So within the prison walls, they want to keep him safe too.
0: I'm sure one of the big concerns, should he be extradited, is not just keeping him safe within these prison walls, but within the prison environment, but if he has to be transported from the prison to and from court.
3: Yeah, so Sean McGovern, who's his number two, has just been and is in court this morning for the end of his sentence hearing. So there's a lot of security around that. That would be a high risk point when they're being transported. Again, it sounds very fantasy and, you know, it sounds a bit silly that would the game not be up when they're actually arrested and jailed. But these people are living in quite a fantasy world with, you know, there is no question but they could attempt something like that. So the security's massive. We got an indication of how much that costs when last year, I think it was, or the year before, I was in London at the Old Bailey and Bomber Kavanagh was up on charges. And the judge actually described that him coming to court to the Old Bailey, the security around that cost £30,000 sterling per day.
0: So that will just give you a sense of what it would cost if a figure like Daniel Kinahan were to be extradited back here. To bring you in, Trina, there's an interesting piece in the front of the Irish Times today, and it's quoting the head of the prison service here, and she talks about the increase in the number of gangs that we are seeing and operating within the prison system. It's gone up by 15 to 34 in the past years. How effective is the policy of separating rival gangs across prisons such as Mountjoy Prison, Wheatfield Prison, and indeed Portlaoise?
4: Service uses, they use a colour-coded system to stop rival gangs from mixing during things like exercise or maybe in the eating area. So actually the prison service are very effective at this. They've been very successful at stopping potential violence breaking out within the prison, and they use de-escalation techniques which have proven to be very good over the last number of years, because they have seen an increase. I mean, currently there's 172 members of gangs across the state in prison, and we're also seeing a rise in the numbers within prison, and it actually exceeds the capacity by 15%. Daily averages have increased by 7.8% in 2024. So the prison service themselves are dealing with an overpopulation as well as everything else. And that can lead to increased violence, like 37% of prisoners on prison assaults have increased, and gang activity does increase, alongside all of the other issues that come with prison overcrowding.
0: Overcrowding must also make it more and more difficult to try and keep these gang members separate.
4: Yeah, without a doubt. Actually, prison overcrowding can turn a prison into a survival environment rather than a rehabilitation environment, which is what our prisons are designed to do, because it reduces access to things like education, training, therapies, and it focuses all of the resources solely on containment. It also is dehumanisation of the prisoner themselves. Like, the living conditions are cramped spaces. Cells are designed for far fewer occupants. Some cells are getting bunked now where there normally would be single occupancy. And it's a health and safety crisis as well, because even down to sanitary facilities, there's a lack of adequate sanitary facilities. And then, I suppose, crucially for prisoners, the mental health decline is there. So, you know, in one report, it was reported that 33% of prisoners were on a waiting list, waiting on therapy. And this can lead to higher rates of self-harm. And it can also lead to more bullying as well, because people in mental health crisis are more vulnerable.
0: Okay, let me bring back in Nicola Tallant here, because we know Daniel Kinahan is currently in the UAE. Where is that extradition process at, Nicola?
3: So the extradition process is in train as such. We know nothing that happens in the UAE because it's not an open system. You can't send a journalist around to kind of cover any mentions or anything like that. You just know when the person's on the way home. Now, if you look at Sean McGovern, his number two, who's gone before him, there was an 8-month wait between his arrest and his extradition as he fought that. I would say that we can have the time of that. So you're looking at 4 to 6 months before Kinahan is on a plane, or before we send our own, you know, I think we sent one of the military aircrafts out to collect McGovern. It'll probably be the same. So that's the sort of timeline I think I'm looking at. I don't think it's going to happen any quicker. He will fight it. There's absolutely no way somebody like him is going to roll over and just, you know, make his way back here to Ireland to face trial on the kind of charges that he's looking at. So that's next. And I think trial-wise, you're probably into next year. You know, it does take a while. There'll have to be a book of evidence given to him. He will have to be afforded the time to allow his defence you know, make their case as well.
0: But you would be confident that the prison service here has the experience and the capacity to process a high-risk, high-profile inmate should Daniel Kinahan be extradited back to Ireland?
3: Oh, it certainly does. I mean, there's no doubt about that. And the prison service here, even with McGovern, there was a string of meetings that were had in relation to him. He would be another high profile target, even though he's not as high profile to the general public. He is within gangland. You know, somebody's number two is almost as important. And there was a lot of meetings and certainly there was a lot of discussion about how he was going to be held. I think as far as I know, he's still in 23-hour lockup. He gets out for exercise for an hour. He hasn't been moved into the general prison population, although he has indicated he would like to go into the wing, which would be headed up by Patrick Keating, a former associate of his, and that he'd be happy to do so. He seems to be somebody that's able to do his time. He has... You know, you can see it from him that he has accepted that this is, you know, the next tranche of his life. I'm not so sure Daniel Kinahan will be able to suck that up in the same way, but it remains to be seen.
0: Crime World's Nicola Tallant and criminologist Trina O'Connor, thanks so much for speaking to us.
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0: And you are very welcome to The Debrief, where we look back at some of the biggest stories of the week. And today I'm joined by author and political editor of the Sunday Times, Jennifer Bray, professor of political economy at UCD, Aidan Regan, and writer and columnist, Deirdre Reynolds. You're all very welcome to the show. I'm going to start with you, Aidan, okay. Right? And I'm going to look at a tweet, or two tweets, that you put up this week, right? Ireland's primary schools are built for the single earner household. The economy moved on. The school day didn't. The second tweet, primary teaching is a part-time job, a beautiful and worthy one that should be well paid, but is part-time.
5: Yeah, the second tweet is probably a little bit unfair, you know.
0: I can't imagine that made you very popular at the school gates this week.
5: No, but the more serious point is that I think as most parents will understand, like if you don't have flexibility in your job, I don't know how people manage kids in primary school. I mean, the 1 o'clock finish for kind of younger kids, the 2 o'clock finish, you need to have a lot of flexibility and you need to have obviously an after school system that's integrated. So the real issue here is that I think it is true that the primary school system is designed on the assumption that there's somebody at home, right? And that world doesn't really exist anymore. It's kind of designed on the assumption, typically it's the woman at home. And we haven't really developed an integrated after-school system.
0: So you don't necessarily think that the school day should be a little bit longer?
5: No, I think pedagogically the school day is probably about right for in terms of the kid in class teaching time. And it is true, for example, Irish teachers actually work more than the average OECD, whatever about the summers off and stuff, but they do work. And there's obviously a lot of emotional labour involved. But I think the best practice model, if you're looking at Sweden or Denmark or Germany, where you have a school system, where you have, yes, your in-class pedagogical teaching of the kids, but it's integrated with the after-school system. You know, there's a recognition that most people are working full-time, so it has to be a continuous day, basically from 9 to 5, in the kids' best interest. We don't have that. It's a bit of a kind of, are you lucky enough to have the after school on site or not? You have to pick the kids up, you have to bring them somewhere else, or do you have to get a childminder? So we don't really have a proper integrated after school system. I think that's the big problem. They're kind of completely siloed. The school does one thing, the after school does something else. It's not like it's integrated into, well, what's in the best interest of the kids? How do we put together a proper program for kids during that period of time? So yeah, that's kind of the more point. I think teachers deserve to be very well paid and deserve their time off.
0: Is and it you don't think it's part-time?
5: Well, I mean, look, let's be honest. Like, if you have 2 or 3 months off a year, like, that's not full-time work. I don't mean that in any bad way. That's like, if you had 3 months off or 2 months off, would you consider yourself to be working full-time? Probably not, you know? And I don't mean it like, it's not meant to be a mean statement. It's just that actually it's quite a good job to have. It gives you a lot of flexibility. And come the summertime with the after-school, with the summer camps, as I think we all know, it's that time of year where everybody's thinking, well, how do I get my kids? What am I going to do in July and August? Well, we have to get into the summer camps. But if you're a teacher, you don't really have that problem because you're at home with your kids. So I think a lot, like, it's good that we value our primary school system. It's good that we value our teachers, and it's good that we have that flexibility. But it is kind of prefaced on the assumption that there's somebody at home.
0: Jennifer?
6: I think you're such a brave man putting out a tweet like that. And also, you know yourself, even if you have like a nuanced set of lengthy tweets, the one thing people are going to remember is the part-time comment. I have a lot of friends who are teachers, and with the greatest of respect to you now, I just think that I just couldn't. I really disagree with the statement, not because I think it's a popular thing to say, but just because of the experiences of friends of mine who are teachers. And I think it is true that obviously it's much handier during the summer, but their experience during the school year is, from what I'm being told, there's a huge level of burnout.
5: Yeah.
6: And also, like, when you're a teacher nowadays, it seems you're not only just expected to be a teacher, you're also expected to be 10 other different kinds of things. And almost this kind of presumption, you'll also be a former babysitter or, you know, a counsellor. And there's all these extra things that are constantly being added on. And I just don't know if that's fully taken into account. And now we have kind of situations as well where, you know, there's a huge and rightful focus on special educational needs, but there are a lot of teachers who are taking on the administrative burden of that, particularly after school hours. So certainly the feedback I've received from friends who are teachers is that they're completely burnt out. They have all these additional duties. And I think one of the things someone said to me recently kind of made me sad was the joy of it sometimes can disappear. And I did think that was kind of sad to hear.
5: And class sizes are big as well. That's the thing.
6: That's true.
5: Irish class sizes are much bigger.
7: I think when people hear burnout, they think, yes, they appreciate how being within the job, there is burnout happening. But there will be plenty of people saying, but you have lots of time to address that burnout with the time off.
8: No, I, along with Jen, I probably would respectfully disagree. And, you know, I was chatting about this with some teachers last night, and one of them sent me back a 19-minute voice note that is unairable. She so vehemently disagreed with the sentiment. But I think strongly about it? Yeah, a little bit strongly. I suppose the issue was a lot of people, unfortunately, maybe read your follow-up tweet or X or whatever we're calling them now first, as I did. And I don't have any skin in the game because I don't have kids, but even my blood was boiling at that. And then when I went back and read your original message, I said, yeah, well, that obviously does make sense because the society has moved on. And for me, the only impact it really has on me is when I want to go to the gym in the morning, the classes are all kind of revolve around the school run. Yeah. So, and my commute to work, you know, the traffic revolves around the school run. But certainly, yeah, likewise, I have teacher friends who, the amount of silent labour that they do, it's weekends, it's after hours, and I would worry, as you say, Jen, that there is an expectation that teachers are now going to have to parent as well. They already do, you know, they are effectively kind of being treated as childminders, I think, in some senses.
5: But we probably do need to distinguish between the primary and secondary system. I was talking about the primary school system, right, which is distinct. Like the secondary school system, the amount of additional labour that you have to put in is quite significant. Mm. And you're dealing with a lot of social issues as well, because you're dealing with young adolescents and teenagers. But like, you know, I think at the primary level, where it's kind of 9 to 1 basically for junior, senior infants, I'm not saying that the teachers don't have extra work to do after that 1 o'clock, but it's nothing compared to dealing with, say, sixth-year students in the secondary system.
8: You know? Okay. I take teenagers over young children any time, I'm afraid. Not if you added a zero to the amount the primary school teachers get paid, would you pay me to do it? Honestly, it's such a tough job, and I just so much respect for it. And it's different nowadays, because like when we were in primary school, we're all probably of a similar vintage, there wasn't as much kind of focus on the individual child as well. You were kind of, it was almost rote learning out of a book. It's just so different now. So you're right to say the system has completely moved on.
7: Okay, but to the wider point, Jennifer, I think that Aidan was making there, that we need to sort of redesign the whole school system to reflect the reality of what an adult schedule looks like these days. Do you agree with that?
6: I do. Yeah, I agree with the sentiment behind that, because obviously, you know, like you said, things have moved on. And I think just in terms of like even the demands on teachers around the curriculum is completely different. And yeah, you're right about the after school thing, like the integrated idea. But I think we should always be open, really, shouldn't we, to kind of looking at that? But yeah, unfortunately, I think what people will remember is your comment about the part-time nature of the job.
7: All right, we might move on there so that you have a nice bank holiday weekend, Aidan, and don't find yourself the victim of some sort of abuse at the school gates this afternoon. We want to talk about the M50 because we had Brian Caulfield, the Professor of Transport from Trinity, on the Clare Byrne Show earlier this week, and he was talking about the M50, which we know is at capacity. I thankfully do not have to use it, but I don't know if any of you do here in the room. But what he was suggesting is that as a short-term fix, we might need to look at increasing the tolls, because he said the studies that he has done suggests that increasing the tolls means less people will use it. Agree or disagree, Aidan?
5: I disagree. And I disagree mainly because the lack of alternatives. If you have a good public transport system, a drop-in ride system, and people can genuinely have access and get around in an alternative means, then yes, whack the prices up to disincentivize people from using it. But we don't have that. So I would be curious. I mean, I obviously have a lot of respect for Brian's work and the research he's done. And if his research says actually increasing prices reduces traffic, I would be curious about the cities that he's talking about. And I suspect if you asked him to unpack that a bit further, I presume he would make the case for much more investment in public transport. So the priority really ought to be investing in public transport. The priority ought to be investing in the public infrastructure. The priority ought to be investing in like drop and ride systems, etc. And then when you have that in place, right, absolutely whack up the prices to get people off the road. But as a kind of first-time fix, and good luck to any government at this moment or point in time that is going to increase prices on what would disproportionately hit lower earners who are car dependent, and that is just not good politics at this moment.
7: But I suppose the problem here, Deirdre, is that we know commuters' quality of life is really genuinely being impacted by the amount of time they're having to spend commuting. And so the idea is that, you know, as a short-term fix, because yes, we need the investment in public transport, yes, we need to give people alternatives, but as a short-term fix, is there a way of trying to move some people out of their cars? I think 70% of the cars that are on the M50 in the morning are single occupants.
8: I just think, when in this country is anything ever short-term, though, it's really difficult to put the toothpaste back in the tube if you start whacking on these charges. I'm a commuter myself. I don't use the M50 so much, but I use the M3. To get here today, you know, 180 four times, because I hit two tolls on the way. I'm based in Meath. If I want to go Southside, if I need to go to the Beacon Hospital, for argument's sake, then I've got 180 times four, 260 times two. You do the maths, I'm not great at maths. Along with my fuel costs, parking and all the other things on top of it. A thing that annoys me, I suppose, in this argument...
7: You're talking possibly 20 quid on tolls
8: easily,
7: parking alone?
8: Easily. To the point where I have to consider... And I'm not a particularly heavy road user. I suppose I'd be considered moderate to heavy, but I'm not like on the road every day. I maybe go to the office three times a week. But we're not clogging up motorways for the crack. And there's like this idea that people are stuck in traffic for leisure. I mean, these are trips that are made out of necessity. I looked at my eFlow bill before I come in here. €163.66 so far will be on my next bill. So it's not like Netflix or Audible where I can choose to get rid of those. And I totally agree, obviously, about public transport. I'm in an area where I do not have the option of either a bus or a train. I would have to physically, I would have to drive to even get the bus, and then I'd have to park my car up for the day, or I'd have to maybe drive, get a bus, get a train. You know, I'm not on a connected route. So there's that issue. And also, I do think for women as well, there's an issue of safety, because I work on Talbot Street. Even though we're constantly being told by minister after minister that Dublin is a safe city, if I want to get from my home to work, first of all, it's more time efficient to hop in the car, and second of all, it's safer, because I'm not going to be hanging around Talbot Street or Bus Horace at night, or walking up to O'Connell Street to get a bus. I'm sorry.
7: What do you think, Jennifer, is the short-term fix here? Or is there a short-term fix? Or do we just have to accept, look, the M50 is congested. We knew there was going to be capacity issues. We were reaching max capacity a number of years ago. We thankfully had COVID. Well, not thankfully had COVID, but, you know, it actually bought you a couple of years, and we had the whole culture of working from home. It bought the government a bit more time, but they didn't do anything really to address the capacity issues. Mm-hmm. So my question is there a short-term fix here?
9: I don't think there is a short-term fix. And I don't like the way often conversations about how to address things always seem to end up in consumers paying more. It's always, okay, pay more, pay more. Everything costs more. Every single bill, everything. It's always, that's all, and it's not the answer. Particularly when people are already so hard-pressed. I mean, I've just come off a week of covering the different debates in the Dáil about the cost of living and the stories that the different TDs are bringing into the Dáil about people being forced to choose between, you know, their heating and their food and stuff. So people are already right up against it. And I think adding more costs on is not the answer. The way I look at it is a longer term thing, and it depresses the life out of me, because the answer is things like the Metrolink. And it really, really is so frustrating when you hear, when it's the same conversation year after year about we're in this part of the process, we're now we're held up. Okay, now we're in the next part of the process, now we're held up.
7: Is there a way to try and encourage more carpooling, for example, Aidan, or more park and ride facilities? Could that be something that we address? Do you think people have the appetite for that?
5: I suspect they would. But it, but again, it's a bit
7: we're not
5: like
7: great the, carpoolers in this
5: yeah,
7: country.
5: No.
7: I don't think we really have a culture of it, to
5: yeah,
7: be honest.
5: Yeah, yeah. I mean, even like in UCD, where I work, sometimes you'd be exit, like I'd be on the bicycle, let's say, and you're leaving the university, and there'd be a line of cars, and you could have 40, 50 cars in a row, and there'd be one person mm-hmm. per car going nowhere. So it's completely inefficient. It's completely irrational.

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1: Not up to the 15%. They tend to be prudent around that. And if you look at the actual facts, it tends to be around 12% of lending goes above the exemption limits. So what NUA are doing today is a great headline. I think when you look at NUA, they're a fantastic addition to the market. The more lenders we have in the marketplace, the better for a competition point of view and from a consumer point of view. But it's not a drastic measure that is unheard of anywhere else. They've gone a little bit further than some of the other players, but also their criteria is quite niche. So there won't be a vast rush to NUA money to get five times income for people borrowing. And our experience is that, to say, the prudential measures have worked really well.
2: So this is the central bank, this is the diktat that first-time buyers, that you still, you know, the fact you have to have the 10% deposit, you think that safeguards against over-borrowing?
1: I think that's been proven in terms of what's happened across in terms of people's borrowing capacity and borrowing potential. And certainly the consumers that we work with on an individual basis, we advise them on an individual basis as to what's best for them. And certainly people aren't looking to overborrow or get themselves into any situation where they wouldn't be able to afford the repayments. So while I think it's a welcome piece of news, let's not over-sensationalise it and think that it's a return to the Celtic Tiger. I don't think it's by any means that direction.
2: And that's something that NUA Money as well actually have denied, that it would, you know, potentially lead to a return to kind of the Celtic Tiger era lending standards. I suppose the reality of this, Conor, is like when we see the bidding wars that take place, particularly when first-time buyers are trying to buy second and third-hand properties, I mean, like, it's that extra pot of money or cash that's required now to even be able to purchase in the first instance.
1: Yeah, look, I think what we say to our clients, Andreas, we can't do an awful lot about the housing market or where bidding is done, etc. What we can do is put them in the best position possible to secure a mortgage that they can afford and still live, and that's really the ethos that we go with. So whether that's with NUA Money or with one of the other lenders, it would depend on their own circumstances. But the market is the market, unfortunately, as a mortgage broker. We can't control that.
2: Listener here says, anything that's going to help first-time buyers to get a property surely has to be a good thing. Barbara's with us on the line. Barbara, you're not actively looking to buy at the moment, but what's your reaction to this?
3: Well, two things. I think NUA Money have played a blinder in terms of getting themselves some very free publicity with kind of something quite sensational and very emotive point in terms of getting your name out there as a mortgage lender. And I think to kind of be a, more of a Charles Dickens tale of caution, I would say, let me be the ghost of Tiger's past here in terms of remembering how people were losing their own themselves, borrowing more than they could afford. And that's what really caused that, the break crux, the crash in 2008. For any first-time buyers out there, my advice would be prudent. And try and factor in, not obviously buying your first home or it's such an emotive purchase. People can see a house, fall in love with it, imagine their lives there, and will want to kind of push all the boats out that they can. But what you don't want to do is lose that dream a few years down the road when you can't afford it anymore, or if the world as we know at the moment is so volatile, we really don't know where things are going. So I would suggest, even if you can borrow, if you can borrow five times your mortgage, be prudent, make sure you can factor in the unknown. So you could be a couple that maybe doesn't have a family yet, and suddenly, you know, kids come along, one person may have to give up work to be at home, and suddenly you might need an income. Can you still afford the house that you're looking to buy? And I lived in the UK for a long time. I think in Ireland, we go from no house to South Fork, the biggest house, to the four-bedroom, five-bedroom house You know, whereas in the UK, a lot of people will start off with, you know, a smaller house, and then as they so they grow or as they have a family, they move up the ladder, and they kind of help that first purchase may help them step onto

0: the next purchase. So we very much in Ireland tend to go for the not to the big house, the forever home. And, you know, it would be wonderful if there was more options in the middle that would help people get their first home and then something smaller and then be able to progress. I don't know if people have that in their mindset, though, to do that. But definitely make sure you factor in all of your costs, all of your potential future costs into your mortgage, and, you know, make sure that you can actually afford to take on a bigger mortgage more so. I think 5 times your salary, really, for like if you have the capacity to borrow 5 times your salary, you probably don't need to be stretching yourself, if you know what I mean. So, like, most people don't really have that capacity. So I would say definitely be prudent. I think this is a great PR spin for new money to get some sensational headlines out there.
1: Well, I don't know if it's PR spin. I mean, if this is something that they're actually they're looking to bring in, I suppose it's been picked up today, you know, by media outlets across the country because of the fact it's the first time. I suppose the other side of this, and Conor McGowan, you're still with us listening to Barbara there, like 5 times your salary, if there's a potential change or shift or increase in interest rates, is it likely to mean that first-time buyers will have to have a higher deposit in the first instance?
2: Well, I think, again, that's Andrea, where the advice piece comes in. So, you know, for instance, when we're advising clients, we would apply a 2% addition to their interest rates to cater for that any potential shock in interest rates. So, you know, it's about going through the process and making sure that you have enough income left over to be able to live. And that really is against no matter what time salary you're borrowing. So, you know, that's just being prudential. And I think that's the fact of the matter in Ireland today. You know, lenders have very strict criteria. We are, as a lending society, we are prudent in how much we allow people to borrow. So as we prevent, you know, mistakes of the past recurring, I think that's been proven out since the prudential measures came in.
1: Listener here says, I don't really understand the negative reaction to the extended lending. Surely it's down to individuals to manage their own finances. Just because you can do something doesn't mean you have to. Don't borrow more than you can afford, says this listener. What about you, Tracy? What's your reaction?
3: I don't know if people would remember what happened in the Celtic Tiger era and not go above what they can borrow, like. And I think it's not really an option for most people, most normal people on normal wages anyway. You know, it's only going to be those who have a very good income that can go for this option.
1: So you think...
3: So in essence,
1: Go on ahead, Tracy, sorry.
3: I was listening to the broker, his advice, him saying that they won't let them, that you have to have a decent standard of living even with your repayments. And that's a good thing.
1: So the fact that they're, you know, the fact that we'll have the kind of, I suppose, safeguards in place,
3: yeah,
1: and the 10% deposit is still required, you know, that there's still a level of restrictions on borrowing.
3: Yeah.
1: And you think that's still a welcome move?
3: The only fear I would have is it would drive house prices up.
1: And you're not the only one concerned about that, I can see on the text today. Listener says the average house in Dublin costs probably 10 or 11 times the average salary, so most single people don't have a hope in hell of trying to buy their own place. And another text here, interesting message from this listener who says, I'm a veterinary surgeon living in Munster. I've €35,000 towards the deposit of my home, but because I'm a single person, I'm getting a lot less than 4 times my wages. I basically won't be able to afford anything close to where I live or want to live, or any commuter towns. I'm completely stuck. I've been to so many viewings and talked with so many different agents about it. It's just that I can't see a light at the end of the tunnel. You see, would somebody like that, Conor, be able to avail of this?
2: Yeah, well, again, I think it depends on an individual's circumstances and the lender's criteria and whether they meet that across all of the criteria, not just the income piece. So, you know, There are many other aspects that we would look at when profiling a client to see where best to place them. So, you know, I think, as I say, it's difficult for me to answer around an individual. But what I would say is, you know, what we have found is that people come to us early in their journey. We get them ready. And, you know, while it might not be that they can afford a property exactly where they want to be. People are finding properties and finding their homes and you know, achieving that dream that they want of home ownership. But it's really a question of getting ready early and having all your ducks in a row. And that's where, I suppose, without wanting to pitch, I think that's where it's really important to engage with a really good mortgage broker to help you through that journey.
1: Ray Cook from Ray Cook Auctioneers is joining us here on the line as well. Ray, the big concern today among a lot of our listeners, some people think this is an absolutely fantastic idea. Others concerned, though, that it'll just push prices, house prices up even further.
4: Look, it's very difficult out there for first-time buyers at the moment. We all know that and appreciate that, but increasing their lending capacity is the wrong idea. And we've seen this two or three years ago when the central bank went from 3.5 times to 4 times. House prices went up, you know, an apartment or a house that was at 300, you know, after the next quarter was worth 350, 375. All of a sudden, houses that were at 350 were worth 420. So you can't trust first-time buyers and buyers to not spend the money. If you give them more money, they will spend it. And unfortunately, it will push prices up. We even go back to the Celtic Tiger years, like one of your other, one of the people just were talking about there as well, where first-time buyers, they abolished stamp duty up to, I think it was 317,500. And then all of a sudden, all the houses that were selling for 260, 270, the first bid that you got was 317,500. So it just jumps up. It pushes prices up. And you can't, look, I know it's very difficult out there, but if you jump, like, look at it this way. If there's a couple on 100,000 at the moment, you know, they can get maybe 400,000. Now, all of a sudden, with NUA, they can get 500,000. So that isn't good.
1: Yeah, but they're going to still have to have the €50,000 house deposit, though. Like, we still have the safeguard in place with the 10% first-time buyer's deposit that'll be required.
4: But if you give more people more money, you'll push house prices up. Because they then, all of a sudden, instead of them going to buy a property for 350, they can afford another 50,000. They'll bid the 50,000 extra. And it's been proven before when people have gone off and meddled with the property market. They've gone off and put pressure under, at the time, whoever it was, the central bank or the government, to make these changes. They made the changes and house prices went up every time we interfere with it. So it is difficult. It's very, very difficult. I do think it's great advertising for NUA, fair play to them. And I do think the 5 times is only going to be for your high earners anyway. It's not going to be for your...
1: Well, that's the reality of this, isn't it? I mean, it's only going to be a small proportion of buyers that are even likely to take it out in the first instance. Like, not everyone's going to want the prospect of paying back 5 times each month.
4: No, they won't. But you can't trust them, Andrea. So you can't trust them because if you started giving the money to, just say you're like 80% of the market can only afford up to around 400, 450,000. Okay. So it's only the other 20% that are buying the houses over, just say, the €500,000 houses plus. Okay. But so that's the vast majority, 4 out of 5 buyers. Like I said, if you turned around to them and says, right, instead of 4 times now your salary, it's 4.5 times or 5 times, all of a sudden the price, that 400,000 house will jump up to 500,000 within 3-4 months. And that is a fact.
1: Yeah. Final word to you, Conor, on this.
2: Yeah, I think, again, I think we got to be careful of over-sensationalising this. The fact of the matter is the prudential measures mean that the lenders can't go above the exemption limit of go above the 4 times limit for more than 15% of their actual lending. So it's not carte blanche. It will only be for those people that qualify. They have to meet all the other criteria. So affordability is the biggest assessment that we do for people. So if they can't afford it, they won't get it. So I think, you know, we do have to be very careful of over-sensationalizing this. It happens today in the market that you can get more than 4 times income from.
1: But is that not very rare, Conor? That you're getting, because it's already,
2: as I say, it can be up to 15% of a bank's lending every year. So while they don't actually go to that level of it because they're being prudent, they would 10-12% of lending would be above the 4 times limit. So this isn't new to the market. 5% is a headline number, or five times, I should say, as a headline number. But today, as I say, you could, as I said earlier, you can get 4.5 times, 4.75 times from the pillar banks. So
1: it's not new, right?
2: It's not new. And NUA are fantastic, as I said, a fantastic addition to the market. But they are quite a niche lender. So, you know, they don't have a huge percentage of the market today. So I think we just got to be very careful that we don't look at this as some sort of return to Celtic Tiger lending type thing.
1: Well, that's something, as I said at the outset, they've denied as well. Listener views on this, right? Bring in the French system, says this texter. If you offer the asking price, the house is immediately taken off the market. You don't have these bidding wars. Another listener tells me, isn't a large part of today's housing crisis due to the fact that so many people are actually choosing to remain single while wanting to purchase a house? The fact remains that it was always much more difficult for single people to buy a property compared to a couple. For obvious reasons, it's never going to change. Find a partner, simply suggests this listener. And finally, when the government started giving grants to first-time buyers, all it did was increase the price of the new properties quite dramatically. Increasing income multiples will have the same effect. Supply and demand isn't that complicated, actually. There's just a shortage of properties in the market. If you give purchasers extra buying power in the market where supply is already an issue, all that's going to happen is the price will increase. The email is lunchtimelivenewstalk.com. That's Conor McGowan from Finance Solutions. Tracy and Barbara, thanks for getting in touch. Ray Cook and Chrissy Hughes. 087 1400 106 is the WhatsApp number. Now, still to come, do you enjoy going for a dinner or a drink on your own?
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1: From marrying the Beckhams to a travelling dog, Breakfast Briefing presenter Shane Beattie's with us in studio to tell us about the stories that, well, I definitely missed that during the week. How are you?
7: I'm very well. Happy Bank Holiday Friday.
1: Oh, it's amazing, isn't it?
7: It feels like it's not a bank holiday weekend. I think it's come on me too soon or
1: really?
7: Something.
1: Yeah. No, it very much feels like a bank holiday for me.

0: Well, you might be able to do some night swimming on the Shannon or beside the Shannon now. This is very cool and I really hope to get the weather for it this summer because there's a new pool on the River Shannon in Banagher, which borders Galway and Offaly. It was officially opened last week and locals are just getting back now to have a look at it. It cost $800,000 to build and construction began last July. So in fairness, it only took them less than a year to get this constructed. Now, it's not heated, unfortunately. I quite enjoy a heated pool. I wouldn't like it.
1: You're like me.
0: Yeah, a cold pool. And I'm certainly not going sea swimming either, I can tell you. It's being described as one of the town's largest attractions for tourism. And the pool is, basically just picture, it sits alongside the River Shannon. There's also picnic areas and lounge chairs, as well as a wraparound dock and some shelters to get changed
1: in. Brilliant idea.
0: It is. Now, the next thing we need is lifeguards for it.
1: Yeah.
0: The next step, they say, is to secure lifeguards for the warmer days of the summer when it's going to be very busy. But in good news, apparently there's money in the Galway County Council budget for that. If you're interested, use of the pool is open to all. It's free of charge as well, and it looks really great. And given that so many people aren't going abroad this summer, maybe we'll all be on our holidays in Banagher.
1: Yeah, it's funny, we were only talking about the lack of public pools across the country here in Lunchtime Live earlier this week. So this is good news for people, as you said, not just in Offaly, but it's the border with Galway too.
0: Absolutely, yeah, just not heated is the only thing, so be prepared for that. But you have the country's sea swimming.
1: Ah, yeah, sure, yeah, no bother to them. What's happening in Kildare this week?
0: Well, us Kildare people, as you know, are very resourceful, and it turns out our Kildare cats are quite resourceful too. So the Enniscorthy Guardian has this brilliant story about a cat that had been missing for several weeks has made the 100 kilometre journey back home to Kildare after being found in Wexford. So basically there was a hardware store in Enniscorthy called Smith's. Staff went in one morning and this cat came wandering up to them after accidentally getting locked into their yards overnight, right? So then they went to the Pet Depot store and they put up a picture on their Facebook page. People reckoned that the cat had been wandering kind of nearby or was from the nearby area. They asked around and no one knew who the owner of the cat was. The cat was very comical and well behaved, apparently, and had a good routine, so they knew the cat had been well looked after. The appeal didn't work on Facebook, so then someone from Pet Depot went on to TikTok, stuck up a video of the cat on TikTok, and then a woman in Kildare got in touch to say, this looks like my cat. And the cat in the photo is called Kiki, who had been missing for 3 weeks. Now, they thought, this is great, a local cat has been found. Then it turned out that Kiki was from Kildare, had the same nicks in her ear, so the owner knew it was her. Yeah. So now you're wondering, how does a cat in Kildare end up in Wexford? Well, they reckon, they're not sure of this, but the house that Kiki lives in Kildare is beside an Aldi. And they reckon that she jumped onto the delivery truck and went on her holidays to the sunny southeast. And the message from all of this is, never give up hope if you lose one of your pets.
1: Yeah,
0: because you
1: very
0: never know.
1: True. Yeah. And also, you know, one of the good benefits of social media.
0: Absolutely.
1: Yeah.
0: And TikTok. I may get on it now.
1: Now, what's the connection with the Beckhams and Cork this week?
0: Well, I never knew this. So the retiring Bishop of Cork, Cloyne and Dross, Paul Colton, married David and Victoria Beckham. And he still keeps in contact with the famous couple.
1: Well, they got married Luttrellstown, wasn't
0: it? Yes, in 1999. And apparently when the 25th anniversary of the wedding came around in 2024, they sent the bishop flowers to say,
1: aww,
0: thank you very much.
1: That was very decent of them.
0: It was, yeah. So the Echo sat down with the bishop this week. They say Bishop Colton made headlines in 1999 when he married Posh and Bex in, as you say, Luttrellstown Castle in Dublin, and he says on and off over the years, David and Victoria have kept in touch with him, and he's actually been over to visit them.
1: Stop.
0: As well. So they're really good friends. And he said, on their 25th anniversary in 2024, they sent me flowers, which I thought was a lovely touch.
1: Yeah.
0: He was asked about reflecting on the day itself, and he says he was just doing his job as a local priest. He was based in Dublin at the time. I officiated at the ceremony, and he just said, they happen to have a bigger budget than other couples who get married.
1: when you leave the wedding gift.
0: Yes.
1: I wonder how much they left.
0: Oh yeah, exactly. He also reminds us that they had a baby and he told them to bring Brooklyn to the wedding and they did. Oh. So now maybe the bishop could intervene between Brooklyn and the parents.
1: Yeah, God, yeah.
0: Get them back talking.
1: Let him be the mediator.
2: Catch him. Catch him, Derry. Derry, catch him.
1: Get him back.
2: Get him back.
1: Get him back.
2: Get him back. Get him back out of the house. Oh,
1: Mom, will you get out?
2: Derry, will you catch him?
3: He ate me.
2: Oh.
1: Oh, the flemmix. We had them on the show there when we were down in Kerry for the ahead of the Oscars with Jesse Buckley. Yeah. Brilliant.
0: This is Tyke Fleming, your pal, and his dad, Derry, who got worldwide fame with that video of the bat in their house in Kerry. Tyke could be about to get a lot more famous worldwide. So, he, according to the Kerry Man, is in the running to be the only Irish representative in a new season of a hit Amazon show. So the programme is called Beast Games. I actually only got Amazon Prime last week, so I'm not familiar with this at all. And the show is hosted by the YouTube megastar Mr. Beast. Are you familiar with his work?
1: No.
0: This is, we're too old for him, I think.
1: Yeah.
0: Right, he's massive. So he has 480 million subscribers on YouTube. This guy's huge. He's a billionaire. And he's come up with this idea for a reality show that sees contestants competing. And do you know what the prize is? $5 million if you win. And the new season of the show called Beast Games is being billed as country versus country format. So you have one person from each country competing, and it could be Tyke Fleming, who's the Irish representative. There is a live vote happening right now to see who will represent Ireland, and the vote is only open until today. So if you're a fan of Tyke, you need to get voting today. And I'm told anyone who's watched either of the first two seasons of the show, it can be a physically and emotionally draining game. But then I was reminded Tyke would be well able, because he did Hell Week on RTE.
1: Oh, that's right. He
0: so
1: did,
0: he'd be fit enough. You know, he'd be able for it. He says if he does get to meet Mr. Beast, he's going to bring him over a Kerry jersey.
1: Yeah, he'll need to bring the Kerry accent as well, of course. Amazon Prime will be a treat.
0: Will they understand it? Yeah.
1: Yeah, fair play to him. That's terrific. What about this one finally?

0: start again.
1: Well, this is my heartwarming story of the week, and it's about a dog who lived in a shelter and now travels the world. It's
2: such the X Factor story, love it.
1: Gorgeous, gorgeous. You're very cynical. This is a lovely story. So Clare Animal Welfare have issued a heartwarming update on one of their former rescue dogs who's now travelling the world with his forever family. The dog is called Buddy, gorgeous dog, a collie setter cross, and Buddy needed quite a peaceful rural home with no other dogs and no children. Someone adopted him, that didn't work out, he ended up back in the shelter. However, 4 months ago, we're told Buddy struck gold because Elaine and Marco adopted him and they've given him the best life since. So now the once nervous dog has ticked off travelling around Europe with his owners, and we've pictures of him posing by the famous Ponte Vecchio Bridge in Florence in Italy.
2: Right.
1: If anyone knows it, there's a picture of him under the Eiffel Tower in Paris. And Buddy has travelled through France, Austria, Italy, Slovenia and Croatia, where his dad Marco is from. Actually, we're all a bit jealous of Buddy here with
2: Absolutely.
1: The amount of travel he's done. And here's the gas part. Buddy used to be terrified of getting into a car and now he travels the world. So can we say a big well done to Elaine and Marco for giving Buddy the best life for the best boy.
2: Good stuff. Loads of stories from around the country that people just might have missed this week. Any plans for your bank holiday?
1: I am hightailing it after this lot to back home to Nice. We're celebrating Punchestown, obviously.
2: Oh, you're going, are you?
1: Yes, well, I'm not going today. I'm hopefully going tomorrow, but I live a stone's throw from Punchestown, so it's hard not to celebrate it.
2: Yeah.
1: So I'll be out this evening celebrating.
2: Yeah. What are you celebrating?
1: The fact that the Punchestown is Ladies' Day. Punchestown is on.
2: But you're not going to it, like.
1: No, I'll go tomorrow. But I'm allowed to go out in Ace anyway.
2: Oh, yeah. But it's nothing to do with Punchestown
1: well,
2: races.
1: It's Ladies' Day. It's the big day. It's the big night to go out.
2: Oh, you're hilarious.
1: You know we don't need much excuse.
2: No. You do, typically. Yeah. I'm going home to Donegal for a bit of R&R.
1: You won't be working then?
2: Yeah. No, I'm
1: okay.
2: not. No,
1: Rest
2: no,
1: up.
2: No, no. I'm doing absolutely sweet nothing.
1: Good idea.
2: Enjoy your bank holiday weekend. Shane will be back. Breakfast briefing. 6 bells on Tuesday morning.
1: Thanks a million.
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2: Now, Darren O'Brodick is a Sinn Féin representative in the Lucan area of Dublin, and Darren is with us here in the programme today. You might tell us, Darren, about this story where residents have been allegedly told to remove the electric car chargers from their housing estate. What happened?
4: Yeah, how you doing? Listen, thanks for having me on. There's nothing alleged about it. A couple of weeks ago, last week, a number of residents that have installed EV charging bollards in allocated car parking spaces outside of their homes have been given sorry, I'm a little bit out of breath, just pulled in on the bike here.
2: You're okay.
4: Yeah, so they've been given a notice to remove the EV charging bollards that they've installed outside of their homes on allocated car parking spaces within 14 days. So this affects residents across the Adamstown area that I'm aware of, in Kishogue, places like Shackleton and Gandon. These are new developments within the Adamstown Strategic Development Zone. So, yeah, like the management company, on one hand, are given conflicting information. When people bought these homes, they were told that they were wired for EV charging and that it was simply a case of contacting a registered EV installer and they could install a bollard, an EV charging bollard on their allocated space. However, now, since some of these estates are now coming into the taking in charge process with the local authority, they are being told that they now are inhibiting the taking in charge process because they're unauthorised units.
2: We've reached out to the management company. We've reached out to Cairn Homes to ask them to clarify what is the, I mean, who was told what and if or where or when these EV charger units could actually be erected. But from what I'm hearing today, I understand in a letter that was received from Cairn Homes to some of the residents, was it not stated that the charging points, Darren, were fitted in public spaces, and that's why residents have been told to disconnect them?
4: No, not in every case. You are correct that in the vacuum of what I would describe as inadequate public charging infrastructure. See, you have on one hand the government are encouraging people, rightly so, to make the transition to a smarter, cleaner, away from fossil fuels to electric cars, which is the way we should be moving. And on the other hand, they're not providing adequate infrastructure. The public charging infrastructure that is referred to, I mean, if you don't have private courtage, private parking, you have to rely on the public regional and local charging strategies. And what that means is you have to go somewhere other than beyond the front of your home. You know, that may very well mean going to the local Woody's or the local Supervalue. And many of these charging points are not working. I mean,
2: and they're expensive. I mean, the real financial benefit of the EV is often is to have the charging unit at your house. Isn't that the big benefit?
4: Absolutely. What I would contest is that the charging units, the public charging EV infrastructure, the units themselves are too few. They're far too expensive, up to 7 times more expensive than a domestic charging unit outside someone's home. And they're too slow. Most of them are 22 kilowatt, which will take you 6, 7, 8 hours to charge a car.
2: Yeah, yeah. Okay, stay with us, Darren, for a moment. Just stick with us. 1800-453-106 is the number, because I have Badna is with us on the line. And Badna, you are one of the residents, I believe, who has received this letter asking you to remove the EV charger unit. Can you just explain to listeners where exactly this unit is?
0: Hi, thanks for having me. These units are actually installed in our allocated parking spaces, which are for our exclusive usage. They're not in public space. I know, as Darren mentioned, there are some cases where they're installed in the public green spaces, and that probably should be addressed. But in allocated parking spaces and installed by a registered electrician...
2: Yeah, can I just put across you, Badna, for a moment, because I just want to be clear about this. When you say it's a registered car parking space, does that mean that it's in the driveway outside your house, or is it on-street parking?
0: Oh, it's on street, Andrea.
2: So when you come out your front door, you've no car parking space outside your house, but do you have your own your own parking space somewhere in the complex?
0: Yes, so there's a footpath between our parking space and our house. And these EV chargers, they have been installed underneath the footpath using the advised ducting and at the right depth as per the national safety standards and as per the standards that the management company had shared with us.
2: And you had, I'm sure you probably checked all this out, Badna, did you? Or you got permission before you put it in?
0: Well, we never got a permission, and that's the thing. You know, we even went out to the builder's office, or we reached out to the management company, we reached out to the county council, but we never got a clear response as to what the guidelines are, what can be done, what can't be done. We were told, you'll have to take permission from the council when the taking charge is completed, but there were no timelines on when the taking charge will be completed. And then the management company shared these guidelines as to how EV chargers can be installed. And that's what we followed, you know. And I'll also mention that, you know, these were installed by registered electrical contractors who by definition are people who are, qualified, insured and regulated professionals. So it's not like people just randomly dug up the footpath and put the chargers wherever they wanted.
2: You went out yesterday evening and got this unit and erected it up in a public space. But you said it's not in your driveway, but it is your parking space that you've put the EV charger. Yeah. And how many other residents, like how many EV charging units are we talking about that might have to be removed?
0: I think between the two estates that Cairns has sent notice to, we're looking at approximately 20 to 30 units.
2: All right. So 20 to 30 people could potentially, or 20 to 30 people have been told, they've received letters to say they have to be taken down.
0: Right.
2: And I mean, there's a cost to all of this, Badna, isn't there? They're not cheap to put up.
0: Well, just the installation itself costs upwards of €2,000.
2: €2,000. And then who's going to... You probably have to pay then to get someone to take them down.
0: Absolutely. If you have to get them out, you'll have to pay again. And,
2: yeah.
0: You know, it's not like somebody's always available to do it when you ask these things. You know, you have to get a quote, you have to get these things done. And there has been just one-way communication so far. I'll flag, you know, residents alone have been trying to find a solution for it. But it's only now first time where either the builder or the county council have, you know, sent some sort of communication to the residents.
2: Yeah, we've contacted the county council actually in relation to this to try and get some clarity for you and Darren as well, who's raised it here with us today. We've also contacted, as I said, Cairn Homes, you know, to find out, well, maybe to clarify some of the confusion, if you want to describe it as that. The other problem for you, Badna, you obviously have an electric car. So where are you now going to charge it?
0: Like Darren mentioned, you know, if we have to rely on the public infrastructure, these are as good as petrol cars then, because we'll have to rely only on the public infrastructure, which is not, it's definitely not sufficient, takes hours to charge, and then it costs as much as a petrol car. What's the point of having an EV? Why is the government pushing people to have electric cars then?
2: And when people are wondering here today in the text line about whether permission had been granted, I take it you understand, or you had understood, that you were allowed to put up the EV charger because it was your parking space, albeit not outside your front door.
0: Right. And as Darren mentioned, when we were purchasing these houses, the selling agents had told us that the footpaths have been pre-wired for EV chargers.
2: We'll have to try and get further clarity. As I said, we've contacted both in relation to this. Derek Riley is from nevo.ie. Stay with us, Badna, for a moment. I mean, like, Derek, you know, you're in, I suppose, in the business of EV chargers and EV car commentary. What's your take on this?
5: Yeah, it's very much a grey area. There's going to have to be a solution found, and whether the management company gave advice as to how to install a charger versus the local authority now taking over, somebody has to see sense in South Dublin County Council to say, we want EV chargers. Maybe they need to go and inspect the installation, the quality of the installation. If it's an allocated space, you know, it sounds like, and I've seen some of the footage online and on the news reports, it looks like it was very well installed. But if there are some chargers installed in public spaces or in green areas, that can't be allowed, because if you bought a property without an allocated space, unfortunately, you haven't got the ability of plugging in your own charger and having the ability of charging overnight at that cheaper tariff. And like Badna was saying there, it is very much the benefits of going electric is having that cheaper tariff. And if you're relying on public charging, it's not as cost effective about it at all. But it seems to be that there was guidance given, there was no actual permission available to be gotten, and now that their Cairn Homes is looking to hand over the development to South Dublin County Council, the council are saying, well, these chargers shouldn't have been put in place, and they're there now. It'd be absolutely mental to get them dug up again. Let's try and find a resolution, and hopefully somebody's listening from South Dublin County Council to get this inspected and resolved.
2: Yeah, well, I'm reading reports where the developer had previously said that the units had been installed without the required approvals. I suppose, as I said, we'll have to wait to see what Cairn Homes and Dublin County Council have to say in relation to that. For the moment, though, Derek Riley from nevo.ie, Badna, who's a resident of the estate we're talking about today, thank you so much, Badna, for getting in touch, and Sinn Féin representative in Lucan, that is Darren O'Brodick. Thank you for your time. It's 087 1400 106. That is the WhatsApp number. Still to come on the programme today, ask me anything. What exactly does a museum curator do?
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2: You are listening to Lunchtime Live with Andrea Gilligan. It's 1800 453 106. That's the number if you want to get us between now and 2 this Friday. At 1:40, who decides what goes into a museum? We're going to be talking to a museum curator on the show in around 40 minutes' time this afternoon. Whatever your questions, queries, thoughts, get your voice notes into us. WhatsApp number is 087 1400 106. Would you head out for dinner tonight on your own? Maybe a quiet drink tomorrow evening? Do you like socialising on your own? That's what we're going to talk about very shortly. And we're giving you the chance to win a two-night break at a five-star resort. Email, as always, if you want to join us, is lunchtimelive@newstalk.com. I was reading this morning about 26,000 people have applied over the past 3 years for HSE funding to take Saxenda. and it's one of the types of weight loss drugs that are out there in the market at the moment. I want to hear from people today about the impact of taking weight loss medication. You know, the life change that comes with it. The good and the bad, whatever the impact. Emails lunchtimelivenewstalk.com. Writer and director Amanda Brunker is with me here on the line today. Amanda, good afternoon.
6: Good afternoon on this sunny bank holiday.
2: Yeah,
6: fantastic.
2: Isn't it? It's brilliant for sure. Nice to have it. Listen, thanks Amanda for joining us today in the programme. Tell us, what's your experience with weight loss medication?
6: So I have been on Ozempic, the GLP-1, over a year now. And unfortunately, I know people want to hear all the bad stories, but I have been, it's been a major success for me. I absolutely love it. I never want to come off it. I want to stay on it for life. It has changed my life seismically, not just because I'm after losing over 3 stone, but because of how it makes me feel, how it has just empowered me to go to the gym, which now that I'm in my 50s is really important. I need to do weight training for my bones, try and steer off osteoporosis, all of that. But also I had been, my body was covered in, how would I say, just, I was so sore. I had, okay, the doctors basically told me that I had fibromyalgia and I had pains all down my arms and my hands, down through my legs, my feet. In the evening, in the mornings, I used to cry because putting my feet on the ground was just so sore. And basically, I was told that there was nothing they could do and to take painkillers. And I was like, oh, well, that's not really great. But I suppose it's all to do with inflammation. Mm. And Ozempic had really helped kind of reduce that in my body. Also, I'm taking HRT as well, so it's kind of been a combo.
2: Yeah.
6: But I had started HRT before I did Ozempic, and it hadn't fixed me completely. Whereas now I feel strong. If I sit down in the evenings, I can get back up again without going, oh, creaks, whatever. Unfortunately, I'm one of those people. I know people want to hear the horror stories.
2: I don't,
6: but
2: think,
6: it really
2: no.
6: has been great.
2: I wouldn't say unfortunately. I think people, well, I know I'm curious. You know, yeah. That's why I'm curious and chatting to people about it today, because when I saw the report earlier this morning about, you know, 26,000 people applying to the HSE for funding, and that was just for one particular type, you know, of weight loss medication or drugs that are out there in the market, I was surprised at the figure. I know it is over a 3-year period. There's been a lot of discussion about it as well, maybe in more recent years, and that's why I wanted to hear people's stories today, the good and the bad, as you say, you know, on the programme. Was your decision, Amanda, to start on Ozempic, did you make that in conjunction, you know, with your medics or with your doctor that you were seeing?
6: Oh, 100%. Like, it was not something I got kind of off the internet.
2: Oh, no, of course. No, I didn't.
6: I went,
2: medical advice.
6: Got the bloods done. You have to make sure that your kidneys and your livers are functioning quite well. And you're also supposed to eat a certain diet. You need to have quite a high protein diet and try and get all the food groups in. There are people who will abuse it, you know, and then people feel nauseous on it, but they eat really kind of fatty foods, really creamy, rich foods. You know, you need to eat quite plain at the start. And I was kind of hoping it would curb my appetite for a rosé, but unfortunately not. I can still drink on it. And I know that's something that all Irish people are very concerned about, going, will I still be able to drink? So, I suppose it's everything in moderation, and unlike other kind of weight loss medications years ago, everything used to be quite a laxative. So if you took anything in, it would kind of run through your body fairly quickly. But the difference with a GLP-1 is it kind of helps kind of curb the food noise a little bit, which I definitely had a problem with. But what it does is it kind of almost locks whatever you eat into your stomach, and then it's a real slow release. So that's why you have a smaller appetite, because you feel full quite quickly.
2: Yeah.
6: So it's quite important to eat well while you're doing this.
2: I've heard that.
6: Stay strong.
2: Yeah. You know, doctors in the area talking about the fact that, like, your diet is still you know, hugely
6: very important.
2: Yeah, in all of this.
6: But what it's done is, when you, one, you kind of get around kind of trying to organize how to eat well. I was lucky. I kind of ate well anyway, but my portion sizes were terrible and I was constantly hungry. I've always loved my grub too much, which has been a pain. But now it's just, I still eat well. Like I'll go out and I'll have, say if I go out for a meal and I'll have a really nice steak and I'll have some veggies, but I mightn't eat the carbs. And that's alien to me. Like that is alien, and not to eat the bread that's on the, you know, that comes as a starter or whatever. So I just don't do that. Now I wouldn't have a starter and a main course and a dessert like the savage I used to always be. And now I just kind of go for the main course and leave it at that.
2: 1800-453-106 is the number. Amanda, stay with us for a moment because I just want to bring up, Gary is on the line. Gary, what's your story? How are you?
7: Hi, Andrea. Funny, actually, just listening to Amanda so eloquently describe it there. Even though I'd be polar opposites, my story would be to Amanda. How she describes it, I would suspect most people listening today who have struggled with weight will identify so much with everything she has said. Now, I'd be the extreme end of the spectrum. So I am the heaviest person they've ever operated on in the country for weight loss surgery. So when I... 5 years ago when I arrived in Loughlinstown to the obesity clinic there to Professor Don O'Shea and Professor Helen Heenan and their team up there, I was 60 stone. And what they set out for me was a very controlled series of both treatments, surgeries and medications they would use along the way to get me to where I need to be. To date, I've lost 28 stone and I'm still losing weight.
2: Yeah.
7: But I would have first used the medications actually in the Galway Obesity Clinic 7 years ago when I first arrived into the system there. So throughout my treatments, they have given me, I've used Saxenda, I've used Ozempic at different stages. Right now I happen to be on Mounjaro. So I've tried actually all the weight loss drugs along the way as part of my treatment. To varying degrees, I have to say I never got anything off Saxenda, only it hurt my wallet. Ozempic, I never really got too much, whereas Mounjaro, I've had fantastic results with the Mounjaro. But it's been used, I suppose, in a very different way than maybe the standard person might.
2: But that's what you're working with, obviously, as you say, you know, your professors and medics and, you know, in identifying maybe what is the right combination for you. How has it, you know, and I suppose in the other aspects, maybe the social aspects of your life, Gary, how, beyond maybe the health element, how has it changed life? Good or bad?
7: And brilliant. It's given me the whole process has given me my life back. But when they bring in, so when you have weight loss surgery, you have a thing called the golden years. So you have 12 to 14 months after surgery where you lose all your weight. After that, your system adapts and you actually stop losing the weight, Andrea. And that's scientifically proven across the board for every single patient. And after that, you move into a phase of just trying to, I suppose, normalize your life. And then they move into a phase where some people, unfortunately, will regain a little bit of the weight. But now what they've discovered over the years is after a period of 12 to 14 months, if they bring in small amounts of Ozempic or Mounjaro specifically, that it actually restarts the golden year. So you get a little bit longer out of your golden year and you stay losing weight. So it gets that extra couple of percentage out of what you need to do. And then they can do things like, I suppose you hear so much about people who come on these drugs. And maybe, you know, I get quite a lot of questions from people about it because I've been fairly public about it.
2: Yeah.
7: And they ask me what I think and, you know, they say, oh, you know, I have enough money, I'm going to go on it for 6 months and come off it. The thing is these are drugs to control a disease, and if you have the disease stays with you for life. You're never going to beat the disease.
2: No.
7: I'm never going to beat the disease of obesity. So I've had to, you know, accept that I'm going to have it forever. But there will come a point where I can go to tiny maintenance dosages of these drugs, and that would be adequate. And that's what people have to realise. If you're going on these drugs, you're probably going on them for life, or certainly for long term. Now, the good news there is that the technology and the science behind it is just evolving at a rate of knots. I know from talking to Donal O'Shea, there's a new drug. So, you know, right now we're all on GLP-1s, but there's a new drug coming down the line. It's only in clinical trials at the moment, called retatrutide. And that has a GLP-1 plus another drug in it. And Donal refers to that drug as the King Kong of weight loss medications. And it's funny because I remember I actually appeared on the Ray Darcy show 14 years ago on your sister station, and Ray helped me lose weight at the time, and I went, there was no medication back then, and Donal O'Shea, then the advice given was eat less, move more. And I know I'm really fortunate in this process. I've had quite a lot of time to have one-on-one chats with Donal, and he said that back then, like, he'd never have dreamed that they could beat the disease of obesity, whereas now he knows they will beat the disease of obesity. And I have a 13-year-old son, Sam, and Sam he's me. He's the carbon copy of me when it comes to food. He has all the signs that I would have had as a young guy. The food noise just kills him. And we work really hard to balance diet. He's not on medication, but I always say to Sam, because we're very open about everything that's happened to me and talking about it, there will come a time somewhere down the line where we have to consider medication for Sam. But I would be hopeful that that would be 7, 8, 10 years' time. And by then it would be just a tablet, like somebody takes an antidepressant. But it's really important, and Amanda touched on it there, I always say to people, if you're going to take one of these drugs, you have to treat it like you're having weight loss surgery, and that you have to prioritise protein. Protein becomes king for you. You have to eat small, sensible, and especially at the start when you're taking the medications, you have to taper up, and your doctor will advise you how to do that. But it's really important that that's done, because what happens is some people get the medications and they just jump onto a big dose, and they end up in horrible, you know, stomach problems.
2: Well, this is why, yeah, as you said, Gary, you know, at the very outset, and Amanda as well, like, the importance of, you know, the medical advice and all of this, and in terms of if people are going to, if they're taking it for whatever reason or medical reason, and that they're following, you know, the advice of the experts to work out what is required or the amounts and how to administer it and all that goes with that. Just stick with me, Gary. Michael, you're with us as well. What's your story?
8: Yes, indeed. Well, first of all, congratulations to your last caller. That's an amazing story, and it just shows you what can be done. Yeah, I mean, not the same scale, but I was sitting at 17.3. My doctor was telling me I was pre-diabetic. I was morbidly obese, and it wasn't looking at all good. And I was reading a lot about these weight loss drugs, and I said, look, what do you think? And he was a very progressive doctor. He's all about trying to prevent. He says, yep, okay, let's give it a go. Of course, you know, you don't have to pay for it yourself. And I said, yes. So I started off on Ozempic, seen some success, moved to Wegovy and then Mounjaro, and great, great success with that. I've lost 5 stone in just over 2 years. Has just totally changed my life. The prime motivation, apart from my health, was as a soon-to-be 66-year-old. I have a 5-year-old and a 4-year-old,
2: yeah,
8: which I didn't expect to be doing again. And, you know, I just got to stay alive to 100 to get them up. But this has made just such a difference in all our lives, you know, taking them out to football training and just being the father that they would expect to have. Recently, just the financials kind of got out just too expensive, and I went off it for a month or two, and unfortunately the cravings have come back, weights ramped up about 0.5 stone, and just this morning actually went back on it, and that's really where we're at, apart from the function, how they're getting better. There needs to be a realization in government to allow the HSE to prescribe them to people that suffer from the disease we call obesity. It doesn't go away. Can you imagine a GP telling somebody that has high cholesterol, we're taking you off the statins. I'm not a great advocate. They do work, and you wouldn't contemplate taking people off them, but yet we're expected to fund this ourselves, and it's really expensive. I mean, a high dose of Mounjaro is something like 500 plus euro, I think, in the south. It's 318 in the north, which a lot of people have to go and get them. You know, it's ridiculous that that's the situation. You would hate to think that somebody somewhere is doing the figures and going, well, okay, if we do this, it's going to save the HSE a fortune, but it's going to cost the exchequer a fortune in terms of people living longer and all that entails.
2: How has it impacted, Michael? Or, you know, has there been an impact on your, you know, and I don't mean your social life, but in terms of, because I've heard people talk about this, you know, who've maybe taken weight loss medication over the years and for whatever reasons, where they share stories of how maybe people's attitudes towards them have changed. But is that something you've ever experienced?
8: There's a bit of that, all right, yeah. I mean, there's an expectation, sadly, that so much obesity about that, yeah, you're that age, that's what happens. So possibly for younger people, that's more of a factor. How it's impacted on me is I'm able to work a very physical job. I'm able to have a very full social life with my children and indeed my partner, and just look forward to being able to do this. This is the new norm for me, and you know, that's remarkable stuff, really, because when you consider the age most people are giving up and just walking into all of the problems that are associated with being overweight and being morbidly obese, and it's not good. Like, it's not a nice face to think about, you know, lack of mobility, potential heart attacks, diabetes, et cetera, et cetera. It's really a downward slope with me now. Sky's the limit. I'm very capable of doing any of the more physical activity that would be expected of somebody much younger.
2: Michael and Gary, Amanda Brunker as well, thanks a million to you all for sharing your experience with us here today in the programme. We're talking about this because, as I said, the HSE has confirmed that about 26,000 people have actually applied for HSE funding. This is to take the Saxenda weight loss drug since about 2023. And the National Centre for Pharma Economics has also said that the national drugs budget is now mainly spent on obesity, cancer, rare diseases, and also diabetes as well. If you want to share your own experience with us, you can drop us an email. It's lunchtimelive@newstalk.com. Now, still to come on the programme today, do you enjoy socialising alone?
9: Sometimes it's like, do you like, you see people and they'd read a book kind of having a quiet pint or two in the day, and it just seems to be peaceful or something, you know, like you'd see it in an old pub, and I think that's like what I'd envision going for a pint by yourself. And
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2: 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Now, ask me anything. Dr. Darrell Hendley-Rooney is with me here in studio today, museum curator at the Little Museum. Darrell, thanks a million for joining us on the programme. You might just explain to listeners, what exactly do you do?
10: Well, a curator can do many things, Andrea, including looking after collections in a museum, but also interpretation, which perhaps is the most important. So how do we contextualise and understand objects within a cultural institution? But the role is multifarious,
2: yeah.
10: And it's a very interesting one.
2: How did you get into this? What's your background?
10: By accident, really.
2: Really?
10: I studied history and English in UCD, then I did a master's in medieval studies in UCD, and then did my doctorate in medieval history in Trinity. I thought I'd be an academic. I didn't think I'd be a museum curator, but I suppose public history, something that's very passionate to me.
2: Yeah.
10: And, you know, public access to the latest research in history, for example, I think is so important because it can get lost within the ivory tower. So being able to, you know, I suppose give access to that publicly is so important.
2: You're going to come back to answer listener questions in a few moments' time. Whatever your queries for Darragh Rooney today, 087 1400 106, that is the WhatsApp number. You can get your voice notes into us.
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2: Yes, we are sending one lucky Lunchtime Live listener on a fabulous break. We've got a two-night stay at the Fota Island Resort in Cork. They're luxurious five-star self-catering lodges there. You'll get dinner as well thrown in on one evening of your choice at the Fota restaurant. So if you fancy the break, you can enjoy the spa. They've got a championship golf course, scenic walking routes, whatever takes your fancy. If you fancy being in with a chance to win that before 2 o'clock this afternoon, all you have to do is tell me, who is this famous Cork voice?
11: That's the one that I get shouted most at on the street. I have no intention of getting into a brawl. The stage direction from Steve said, this is the most angry we've ever seen Tommy Shelby. This is a great license to an actor just to go for it. And then the waiter walks by and it was just an improvisation. I think Arthur throws a carrot at him or something. Then you get this bit of levity at the end of it. You have to have the right environment for those moments to happen. And that was just set up by Tim so well. And we all knew each other so well at that stage. It was the third season. Everybody was really working on the same frequency. So you're able to capture those little moments. Right?
2: If you know the answer, all you have to do, text the word Cork with your answer and your name. You can send it in to us. It's 53106. That's the number.

0: They're not pulled by yourself, you know.
1: It doesn't bother me. Sometimes I'm away with work, so I will, yeah, if I have to go out for a bite to eat on my own, yeah, it doesn't bother me. Oh, click. If it's a social occasion, absolutely, you would rather go out with a group, but no, it wouldn't bother me to have to do it. Absolutely not.
2: Yeah, I would actually. No, I'm actually back from Australia for a week on my holidays, but yeah, I'd have no problem sitting down having a quiet pint in the middle of the day or a meal by myself, yeah. Sometimes it's like, do you know, like you see people and they'd read a book kind of having a quiet pint at 2 in the day and it just seems to be peaceful or something, you know, like you'd see it in an old pub and I think that's like what I'd envision going for a pint by yourself and sure, we need to eat, like, you know.
3: Would you ever go for a meal or a drink by yourself?
1: No.
3: Why not?
1: Oh no, I just feel real awkward.
3: Have you ever tried it?
1: No, I don't think I would either.
3: Why, you just see me?
1: Oh no, I think I just have to bring someone with me for the company.
4: Absolutely, yes.
3: You enjoy it?
4: Yeah, I do, yes. No problem. I travel a lot on my own, so yes.
3: You're happy in your own company?
4: Quite happy.
3: Would you ever go for a meal or a drink, a bit of lunch or dinner by yourself?
5: Yeah, I would, yeah. And one time I was there for dinner and I even bought myself a rose because I love myself so much. The sun was going around.
3: Candlelit dinner for one.
6: I love that I bought myself a rose. 087 1400 106 is the WhatsApp number. Get your voice notes into us. Do you enjoy socialising alone? Journalist and commentator Lise Hand is with me in studio. Are you in favour of it?
7: I am massively in favour of it. And I've always done it.
6: Really?
7: Again, probably it started during because I worked a lot. My job took me as a journalist, a news journalist. I travelled an awful lot around the country, but also overseas.
6: Yeah.
7: And often I was, you know, I was on my own, not maybe part of a pack. And I just found that I very much enjoy going into a pub on my own. I really enjoy it. And I can be in, you know, I can either be in the mood where I want to sit, like some of the Vox Pop were said, you know, with a book and contemplate life and look around me. And then sometimes you might want to go in and you might just feeling a bit convivial and start up a conversation. Mm. So I think it depends on your mood, but you know, it's actually so simple to do. You go in, you pick a stool at the bar. That's the obvious place to start.
6: Rather than a table in the corner.
7: Rather than a table in the corner. So you have people to the left and people to the right and you can have a look. And if you fancy the cut of their jib, you can start a conversation or you can chat to the bar person. And the amount of times I've had great experiences doing that, I've met absolutely interesting people, had huge crack. And I think everybody should try and have the confidence to do it. I really do.
6: Oh yeah, and I wonder, we've had a great conversation in the office about this today, and is it a confidence thing, you know, and we were wondering about even gender came into it and age demographics. Yeah. And I wonder, does the, like, this is going to sound nuts now, right? But one of the things I have learned in my little bit of research around the office this afternoon, does it matter what day of the week it is or the time of the day?
7: Oh yeah, I mean, it definitely does. I mean, even I would probably kind of think twice if I was walking into, you know, a bar on my own at maybe 8 or 9 o'clock on a Friday or Saturday night, because they, you know, then people do tend to go out and socialise in groups. But there's something, so the time of the day does matter. I mean, the sun is over the Argyll somewhere in the world after about midday, so there's always an excuse to go into a bar. And I think the gender thing is interesting because there's no doubt that women might feel a little bit intimidated, but you know, you're going in there, you're just dressed in normal clothes. I'm not saying you're going in your out top, you know, you're just going in jeans and a t-shirt or whatever. Yeah. You know, your body language can very easily, you know, display that you're either up for a chat with somebody or whether
6: you're
7: just
6: not
7: want to be left
6: to
7: alone.
6: Be to.
7: And, you know, I think it's, you know, I think you need to sort of have an open heart about this. I also just love pubs. I actually really love them.
6: Sorry, just to say as well, not necessarily going to a pub for a drink. I mean, many of our listeners will be going in for a pub grub or bite a lunch or, you know, food, a dinner as well in
7: precisely,
6: pub settings.
7: So. But, you know, pubs are our kind of, they're a great space, you know, and if you see it, like, ideally a pub without a telly is absolutely, is the best thing in the world. Very hard to find,
6: yeah.
7: But, and you go in and you can have a toasted sandwich and a cup of tea or something. And yeah, now it's interesting. The eating alone thing is probably, again, I think a lot of people would find that more daunting because.
6: Because I'm the opposite.
7: Yeah, personally, I'm actually fine, but some people I think might find it a bit more daunting.
6: 1800 453 106 is the number. Donna's with us on the line, Lise, as well today. Would you socialise alone, Donna?
0: No.
6: Would
0: not
6: you?
0: Not really, to be honest with you. Would I? Wouldn't, you know what? I wish I was still in my 20s, but when I was in my 20s, I did trade shows in the job I was in. And yeah, I would go into a restaurant and eat on my own, and still now,

0: It doesn't bother me to do that in the slightest. I would go in, and if someone was late in a bar in half an hour, I would sit there, and I have no problems chatting to anyone. I get told off by my other half. I can't even go to Tesco's without talking to the till girl. But so it's not a confidence thing. I just think it's a, you know, I said earlier on to your researcher that my father loved nothing more than going in and having a pint, bless him, and his reader's paper, sit at the bar. And to me, in my head, that's what that entails during the day if you go in. So it's probably a sexist thing that's a woman going in and having a drink just seems just a bit strange. But I would have no problem doing anything of that but walk into a pub during the day. It is literally down to just that.
1: And it shouldn't be. But it is, no. For whatever. Yeah, and it's funny. Like, I know this sounds nuts, you know, but like, I would have absolutely, of course, no bother. I'd head over there and I'd have, you know, lunch at whatever, 3 o'clock this afternoon when I finish work. But there isn't a chance in hell that I would go out for dinner on my own tonight or go to a pub on my own. There's no way I would. I'd go into a pub if I was going out tonight or on a Saturday night and waiting, you know, maybe 20 minutes or half an hour for friends, people joining me. But I wouldn't just go out on my own for dinner or a drink.
2: Well, there is something I think quite... quite liberating about it. I mean, if you've had, say, a really stressful day and, you know, you really just want a bit of time to decompress, I find going to a coffee shop or something much more stressful because I find them noisier.
1: Yeah.
2: There's a bigger turnover of people and tables and so on. Where if you find a lovely pub, it's almost even with the stained glass windows, you can have that sort of church thing going on.
1: Yeah.
2: And, you know, maybe I think it is, to be honest with you, that I think I'm very much in touch with my inner owl fella. And I, just like Donna, I actually love that of going in with a newspaper or a book and sitting at the bar.
1: I see so many people doing that now, or the crossword.
2: Yeah.
1: Not, thankfully, one of the things that hasn't been replaced by the phone. But, you know, and I see it, like, obviously my family are in the business, and I would see it even if I was at home over the weekend. You might have one or two people who would come in on their own. They might even be having a coffee. You know, they're just in having a coffee. But they've the paper, reading the paper, doing the crossword, and maybe if there's just an element of companionship as well.
2: Well, this is it. And I mean, in the interest of research, of course, I went into my local last night on my own on my way home from work. And I actually sat, there was no seats at the bar counter, so I kind of sat in a slightly in a corner, but, you know, not tucked away. And I went to pint, and I was there was a television there, so I was vaguely keeping an eye on whatever was on television. And I literally had stood up, had my coat on, half on, and next thing I hear my name been called, and there's a lad I know standing there, and he goes, sit down and have another pint, right? And we ended up, I hadn't seen him in ages, and we had a fantastic chat. Now, chances are, if I had been with somebody, we probably just would have nodded at each other. He would have kept going and I would have kept talking. So it's the sort of the possibilities, and this is very much a local thing, and I would encourage people to get into the habit of going into the local. A, the pubs generally need the business these days as well. But there's something kind of, you know, it is sort of, you get sort of into, you hear the local gossip, you hear the local news, you might see people together and you're thinking, geez, I haven't seen them in ages.
1: Yeah.
2: So there's a sort of, there's something, like, it's a very sociable thing.
1: Yeah.
2: And actually, it's not said, antisocial.
1: That should be said as well for a lot of the coffee shops, you know, and, you know, the privately owned coffee shops around the country and local restaurants as well, people going for food. Would you go for a meal on a Saturday night, Donna, on your own? I don't mean it. It is different. Like, if I was away for work or something, that again, that's for me, that doesn't count.
0: Stuff,
1: now that's different.
0: No,
1: but
0: no, absolutely not. No, at 100% no.
1: Wouldn't
0: and
1: it,
0: I mean, like, I just couldn't. Well, I kind of think no. And of course, I am a part of that generation that likes to, you know, have a meal at home and have a glass of wine. See, in that respect, see, Lisa's kind of convincing me now that maybe I should.
1: Great.
0: Go to the coffee shop. And I live in a small village in Kildare, so it would be the same. You go into the pub and you'd always kind of find someone to talk to, I suppose. But, and it's a bank holiday weekend. Thanks, love.
1: Yeah, listener here tells me my husband passed away unexpectedly. I'm sorry to hear that, 3 years ago. The one thing we used to enjoy very much was going out for a meal and a glass of wine. Unfortunately, there's no way, though, I'd go to a restaurant or a bar on my own. I envy anyone who's brave enough to do it. I will go into a cafe for a coffee and a scone on my own, but that's about it. Another listener says, nobody chats to me when I go away on my own. I wish they did, though, because it gets really lonely. Usually it's just me with a book or I'm looking into my phone.
2: Well, I think, again, if you sort of show willing, and it's very much, particularly with women, it's very much about your body language. I mean, you can sit at a bar with the sort of, you know, the virtual do not disturb sign on your back, you know, and we know
1: well,
2: how to do that.
1: The phone is a sure sign, even if you're
2: the
1: on the bus.
2: The phone,
1: I mean, anyway.
2: The bus. Yeah, and, you know,
1: that's
2: I think...
1: That's a don't talk to me sign.
2: Yeah, but I think there's an awful lot of... it's very, I think it is quite easy just to sort of engage in a bit of small talk. I mean, it, you know, you can literally say, do, you know, talk about the weather or something, you know, something that's going on in the world, but not, don't talk about politics.
1: Yeah. Oh, God, no, or religion.
2: Yeah, never politics or religion. But, you know, and even just start up. Another great one is if you're lucky enough to live, say, near a bar where there's live music, that's a great one to go in on your own because that's, you know, there's music, you can sort of start talking about music or you can sit there and listen.
1: Yeah, it's funny how split people are about this with regards to, you know, maybe going for an odd drink once a month on their tod or going out for a meal and people, no issue going for lunch on their own, but it's the going out maybe on a Friday or a Saturday night. This texter says, if you're looking for somewhere to go that's quiet and alone, I would recommend spend some time in the library. This listener tells me it is the best thing and I try not to be on my phone so I can enjoy the moment. If I'm meeting somebody, which is a rare thing, I always try and get in at least half an hour early to enjoy myself. This person says, as a single person, I have been out socialising on my own a lot and I've done a lot of stuff alone, including going for lunch and dinner. I go to the cinema and I go on holidays on my own as well. And I think this is a great bit of advice. I don't know if either of you have ever had this. If you go for a meal on your own, take out a notepad and pen. The staff will think you're there as a restaurant reviewer. You're guaranteed to get a great meal. Well, there's our Friday advice though for listeners.
2: Well, it's not gas now. I actually used to go to restaurants to review as a restaurant
1: of their
2: reviewer.
1: Life,
2: and that's the thing. I couldn't take out a notebook because then I'd get rumbled. And I think that is great advice about the library as well. Except the only trouble there, the Guinness is terrible.
1: Sitting down with a solitary salad, you'll never have a crossword with yourself. Says this texter. Keep your thoughts coming into us. 087-1400-106. That is the WhatsApp number. Lisa and Donna, thanks a million to you both for joining us here on the programme today. Now, I just want to mention, make some noise for Focus Ireland because there's currently 5,319 children homeless across this country. The numbers are at an all-time high. So Focus Ireland is working tirelessly to try and help people who are experiencing homelessness. They provide essential support service, meaningful change. 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Today is Make Some Noise Day and right across the country we're joining forces with Focus Ireland to host music events and fundraisers and they're looking for your help. 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Every cent makes a difference, so please do donate what you can and help to fight to end child homelessness across the country today. The other thing I want to mention, we were talking a little earlier today about mortgage lenders and whether or not they should be lending five times the salary of people that are looking to take down their first time mortgage. A lot of mixed views to this.
3: Charles Dickens' tale of caution, I would say, let me be the ghost of Tiger's past here in terms of remembering how people were losing their own themselves, borrowing more than they could afford. And that's what really caused that the break crux, the crash in 2008. For any first-time buyers out there, my advice would be prudent.
4: Look, it's very difficult out there for first-time buyers at the moment. We all know that and appreciate that, but increasing their lending capacity is the wrong idea. And we've seen this two or three years ago when the central bank went from 3.5 times to 4 times. House prices went up, you know, an apartment or a house that was at 300, you know, after the next quarter was worth 350, 375. All of a sudden, houses that were at 350 were worth 420. So you can't trust first-time buyers and buyers to not spend the money. If you give them more money, they will spend it. And unfortunately, it will push prices up.
1: Yeah, this is the new proposals from Nua Money to first-time buyers that they'll be able to borrow up to 5 times their salary to buy their first home. You can listen back to that chat conversation podcast on the Go Loud app. You can simply subscribe there to Lunchtime Live. Tom Dunn is in for Sean. How's things?
5: Things are very good.
1: Yeah.
5: And we're mainly focusing on happiness today.
1: Oh, go
5: and
1: on.
5: Probably
1: good.
5: The opposite of borrowing five times your earnings now, to tell the truth. Because research said that, well, it's a different number every year, but at the moment they're saying 47 is when you reach peak happiness.
1: Oh, really?
5: Yeah.
1: Oh, great. So I'm still to get there. Thank right. God.
5: I hate to say I'm past that. I hate to give anything away there.
1: Was life...
5: No, I don't. I think peak happiness is always just around the corner. Always just ahead
1: that's
5: of you.
1: It's very philosophical.
5: And you need to be, that's what you need to travel towards it all the time. All the time. And then you'll never be disappointed. Yeah. So that's my take.
1: Good
5: but
1: stuff.
5: Also, I think you have to try and enjoy the moment all the time. You can't be thinking of it in 2 years' time.
1: Yeah. What might
5: come? You have to enjoy the moment. Movies and booze.
1: Yeah.
5: If that isn't going to float your boat, movies and booze will. And then what your house tells about where you live, if you're trying to meet someone and you bring them back, they just take one look around your house and go, you're single and you're going to die single. You know.
1: Why, if you have 50 cats and...
5: Yeah, you've all the wrong artwork. You've a single light beside the bed. Everything
1: God,
5: says
1: single.
5: God, if
1: you're choosing
5: single.
1: Them based on the artwork, you're in bother.
5: You have to look like you're willing to embrace. And
1: yeah.
5: You know, not, I'm hanging onto all this old stuff.
1: Yeah, you just know. Can't bring your stuff into my
5: house. Who's that? It's my ex-partner.
1: Good stuff. All coming up with Tom Dunn in for Sean Moncrief from 2 o'clock this afternoon. Ask me anything. What does a museum curator do? That's next.
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1: Yes, ask me anything here in Lunchtime Live, where we put your questions to people from maybe an interesting background or working in an unusual career. Dr. Daryl Hendley-Rooney is the museum curator at the Little Museum in Dublin. Daryl, thanks a million for popping back into us. 087 1400 106 is the WhatsApp number. Whatever your questions, queries, voice notes, get them into us. Before we do just that, Daryl, congratulations are in order because the Little Museum got a great endorsement from TripAdvisor today.
7: Yeah, so we just heard news yesterday that the Little Museum was awarded the 12th top attraction in the world.
1: That is unbelievable.
7: It is. It's quite surreal, to be honest with you. We had hoped when we came back to the museum last year after major renovations, within 3 years we hoped to break the top 10 in Europe. Which we did do yesterday. We're actually number 7 in Europe. But then when I checked the world rankings just to see, we were 12th.
1: And sorry, when you say 7th in Europe, what's ahead of you?
7: I think the Colosseum is ahead of us, and the Eiffel Tower, but behind us,
1: pretty stiff competition.
7: The Louvre, the Van Gogh Museum. So
1: isn't that unbelievable?
7: It is unbelievable.
1: But it must be a real proud moment, is it for?
7: It is a proud moment, but you know, it takes a village, and you know, the Little Museum, our collection has been acquired through public donation. So without the generosity of the Irish people, it wouldn't exist. So I think it's not just a good news story for us; it's a good news story for the Irish
1: people.
7: Well,
1: that's great. We have this voice note in from Cahill.
8: What is the most valuable piece in the Little Museum?
7: Hope Cahill's not trying to break in tonight. I don't think our insurers would be too happy if I told you exactly how much the most expensive items are worth. But I suppose if you're talking monetarily, I mean, if I was diplomatic about it, they all have their inherent values, you know what I mean?
1: Well, even what's the most valuable piece then, I suppose? The piece rather than the price?
7: I suppose going back to that, the most valuable piece, some of the more rarest pieces in the collection would be the accreditation letter of the Dáil Plenipotentiaries. So that was a document that went over with the negotiation team to London in December 1921 to hash out the Anglo-Irish Treaty. So one of the original copies that went over with that delegation, we have that on display. We also have a first English edition of Ulysses by James Joyce.
1: Okay.
7: So they would be the most valuable ones.
1: Yeah, and under tight lock and key, I'm sure as well.
7: Yeah, if you're listening, Cahill.
1: Yeah, if you're listening. 087 1400 106. Claire has this question.
9: Hi, Daryl. What is your favourite piece displayed in the Little Museum and why?
7: My favourite piece, like asking a parent to name a favourite child, they all have their feats and foibles. But I suppose at the moment we actually got a great collection of artefacts in from the military archives, big partnership we launched recently, and it includes an amazing little dispatch that was sent by Sean McDiarmid from the GPO on the first day of the Easter Rising, and it closes with the line, bit, I suppose, hopeful but naive, everything splendid.
1: Okay, so that's your kind of your chosen piece at the moment.
7: Yeah,
1: yeah.
7: That or I have to say, we got in a little pair of shoes as part of that collection that were handmade, a little pair of felt shoes made by Kathleen Clark when she was in prison in 1918. She was a single mother, obviously, Tom Clark. Her husband had been executed after the 1916 rising. She had three kids at home while she was in prison, and she created these little felt shoes for them.
1: It's pretty amazing to have that on display, isn't it?
7: Absolutely, yeah.
1: With this voice note from Cleona.
10: Hi, Daryl. How do you see museums evolving in the next decade?
7: Great question. I suppose for me, it's about how you engage with visitors, with guests. You know, that's the key thing, really. It's not just about putting a static object on display and slapping a caption on it. It's about how do you actually engage people with it. You know, we're always talking about how, I suppose for us, it's the theatricality, it's the storytelling that we lean into. So that's why we don't have an awful lot of captions in the museum, because we lean into the idea that our tour guides or staff in the museum are empowered to know about those objects and that they can engage with the guests throughout the museum and tell them. It could be something like, you know, for instance, a great little telegram that was sent by George Bernard Shaw, or a postcard that was sent by Samuel Beckett. And it's the stories behind those objects, even things like, for example, we have a tactile collection, which is particularly important for our civics program, which is free every Wednesday. So we have a cowbell in that exhibition room on the animals of Dublin. And when the kids come in and we tell them about things like Cowtown, which was one of the largest cattle markets in Europe, you know, to be able to hand that to a child and go, give that cowbell a ring, yeah. It just kind of, it makes it personal.
1: Yeah,
7: I'd
1: say the tour guides make it, do they really?
7: Absolutely.
1: Yeah.
7: We're blessed. We have world-class tour guides and they're incredible.
1: Yeah. Liam has this voice note for you.
11: Hi, Daryl. How do you decide what gets displayed and what stays in storage?
7: Yeah, we're a museum, not an archive. So for us, I mean, one of the hardest parts of my job, Andrea, is actually saying no to people who offer us objects, because I find it very hard. But because, you know, oftentimes they're, you know, giving us something that belonged to a parent, grandparent, or there's something that's very important to them. But for us, it's about kind of what's the story, what can be imparted, but also I would never accept anything that I didn't think we could display at some point. You know, and that's what is a key driver for me in terms of deciding what we can display and what we don't display.
1: Have visitors ever taken or broken anything in the little museum? Texter wants to know.
7: No. Somebody did, though. It was basically as part of that tactile collection. One of our tour guides does handle a bottle of Blue Nun. And we actually are lucky to have two 1970s bottles of Blue Nun and Black Terror. And sadly, one of them was dropped in the middle of a tour once. But our guides are pros. Yeah. And took it on the chin, had a good laugh about it. And they got the smell vintage Blue Nun during their tour, which I think is a very unique experience.
1: Absolutely. It's no wonder you got 12th best tourist attraction in the world. Martin, is this voice note for you?
12: Hi, Daryl. What are the biggest challenges in preserving artefacts long term?
7: Martin, I'd say obviously the environmental, and particularly in a Georgia townhouse like our own, obviously we have to actually protect the house as well, and you know, kind of have minimal interference there. So, you know, employing things like environmental monitors to look at, you know, light, humidity, things like that is very important. And we're part of the Museum Standards Programme for Ireland through the Heritage Council. So, you know, it means we're in the Premier League of Museums, and we have strict guidelines and policies around conserving our objects, which we do.
1: Another one from Liam. Oh no, I thought we had another voice note there from Liam. Liam, and another listener wondering, how child-friendly is the little museum?
7: Yeah, well, as I mentioned there, thanks to Dublin Port Company, we have a free civics programme every Wednesday morning where we bring in two primary school classes and one secondary. And through our Animals of Dublin exhibition and Tara's Palace, which is one of the world's largest dolls houses, we use those to educate primary schools about the history and heritage of Dublin. And then we also use, we have other spaces as well where we bring the secondary schools in and we educate them. But it's family friendly. As I said, we have the tactile collection, so it's super important for us that kids can come in and touch some of those objects.
1: We really appreciate Daryl you popping into us today to tell us a little bit about what you do. For the moment, thanks so much, Dr. Daryl Henley Rooney, and congratulations to everybody involved there at the Little Museum. I just want to mention, we were talking about the locals of the Shackleton development in Adamstown in Dublin and been told to remove the electric car chargers. Karen Holmes have got in touch with us. They've sent us in a statement, as we requested to say. Karen Holmes is aware of the concerns raised by the residents related to the EV charging points and have been engaging with affected residents directly. As part of the taking in charge process with the council, certain EV chargers have been identified as being installed within public areas without the required approval, and to avoid further delays with the taken in charge process, Cairns is working with the local authority and the residents to have these installations removed. They will cover and will cover the costs of reinstating the affected public realm areas to bring the estate to the required standard. As part of the engagement, they have Cairns has provided clear guidance to residents on the actions required, including timelines, and has made its customer care team available to respond to the queries and provide support through the process. They are committed to delivering high quality, sustainable communities and to supporting homeowners while operating within the regulatory framework that governs public infrastructure. Hope that clarifies the matter. Emails lunchtimelivenewstalk.com. Una Walsh, congratulations. You are off to the five-star Fota Island Resort in Cork. We'll be in touch with you. My thanks to the team. Tom's here next. Enjoy your bank holiday weekend.
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5: You're very welcome back. Tom Dunn with you, standing in for Sean today. 53106 is the text number, or you can WhatsApp 087-1400-106. On today's show, well, movies and booze coming up after three. But before that, is your home decor keeping you single? If you've been trying to meet someone and occasionally it might bring somebody back, and that's where it all goes pear-shaped. Is it your decor? We look into that for you. And a rare oar fish has been sighted on a Clare beach, which could mean the end of days is just around the corner. If the end of days is around the corner, you need to be as happy as you can before we get there. Question is, when do you reach peak happiness in life, and can it be defined by an age? A new survey from oral health brand TP has found that 47 is apparently the age people felt at their absolute happiest. I don't know about that myself, but let us know what you think. 53106. First though, Josh Crosby has been out and about looking into what makes people happy as he joins us now in studio. Josh, you've out there, you've been asking the hard questions.
14: I have. And look, people are happy, and I suppose there are two things going for people's happiness radar today, if you like. It's a Friday and it's sunny. Actually, there are three things. It's a bank holiday Friday. So people are, they're coming in now maybe after work. They're looking at the clock. They're thinking, oh, ticking down the hours. They're going off for their plans, whatever they have for the weekend. But look, I personally don't believe happiness can be pinpointed to someone's age. But the people doing this survey found that 47 was when people felt their happiest. And the main reason being given is that they felt less concerned about their appearances and focused more on their own well-being and lifestyle. So look, I said we do our own little News Talk survey, if you like, and I've been asking people on the streets of Dublin what stages of their lives were the happiest and what brings happiness into their lives today.
15: I think about 55. You've got kids that finished college. Your money's your own. Your house is your own. Remote control is your own.
14: What's been the happiest part of your life, or what makes you happy?
16: I think maybe my mid-20s is happiest.
14: Fewer responsibilities, carefree.
16: Exactly. No mortgages, no major commitments, I guess.
17: The 80s. Even though there was a lot of emigration out of the country and all. The happiest memories when I was young in the 80s. Just same simple at the time. Everybody was poor.
14: What would you say makes you happy today?
17: When I have no things to do, or I just have time to myself, meditate or go to the gym.
18: When I was a kid. I think for now, for me, because I'm in my 30s, I think when I was a kid, when my family had to provide for me, it was better, because now I'm struggling.
14: What would you say makes you happy today?
18: It's a new day, sunny day. I slept, I woke up, so I'm grateful.
14: What do you think is the peak age for happiness, looking back now, of today?
19: When you retire.
14: When you retire?
19: Yes.
14: Yeah.
19: Well, it's your keep routine. Life is brilliant.
14: Well, how are you enjoying retirement?
19: Brilliant. Enjoying the free travel.
14: The free travel brings you happiness?
19: Well, not just happiness. It just brings you a bit of life. It gives you a bit of freedom. Something you never got before in your life.
14: And you're making use of it?
19: Oh, definitely. All the time. As much as possible.
14: What would you say makes you happy today now?
19: Health. That's more important than anything else.
20: What brings you happiness today?
21: My kids.
22: Back in the 90s, you know what I mean, when everything was legal.
20: What brings happiness into your life?
22: Happiness? Well, I'm bleeding enough. Walking around freedom, innit? I was in prison for most of my life.
23: I'd say in my 40s. Yeah, definitely my 40s.
20: Why were your 40s so fun?
23: My life came together more.
20: And today, what makes you happy? What brings happiness into your life?
23: Well, if I could walk properly again, I'd be over the moon.
5: Well, that was fairly definitive there, Josh. We had the 50s, being around 55, your mid-20s. It was a great time to be happy. When you retire is a good time to be happy. Just having your health is a good time to be happy. Being 40 was a good time. When your parents were able to pay for everything for you.
14: Yeah.
5: An ideal time.
14: Yeah, no, it's a mix for everyone. Look, it depends on the person.
5: It does.
14: Yeah.
5: But you have to say, all boxes were ticked there. There are people who think being a child was your happiest time. There are people who think when you retire is your happiest time. So I'm afraid this 47 thing is looking, you know, it's looking shaky. Have we got any science or anything at all?
14: Well, I did. So again, like I was told, why people feel happier as they get older is that they just don't care what people think anymore. So look, maybe we should all take a leaf out of that book. But look, it's hard. It's understandable. It's hard when you're young. You're wanting to impress and make an impact. But I met with someone who does know about all this, and that's Brendan Kelly, who's a professor of psychiatry at Trinity College. Now, Brendan does not only work and specialise in this area every day, but he's also the author of the book, The Science of Happiness. I met Professor Kelly to hear his thoughts on this, and I started off by asking if there's any truth at all to there being a peak age for happiness.
24: There are average trends. So mostly, if people are healthy into later life, they tend to become happier in their 70s or 80s.
14: With your own work now in your research, what would be the core principles for someone to be happy?
24: Well, there's a couple of core principles for happiness. The first one, it's a little bit boring, is having a degree of balance in your life, which means working for sure and studying, but also finding a hobby or a pastime that completely absorbs you. Something you get really into, like gardening or walking or reading or playing music, it absorbs you and you forget all about time. That's the first thing that's really, really important. The second thing is cultivating friends, having people in your life, but also stepping away from them. Remember, your friends' views and opinions are interesting, but they're not the final word. You decide what you want to do.
14: And I suppose in a world where people's lives are becoming busier and busier, there maybe less time for themselves, that they're exposed to more negative events, they're seeing it daily. Is it becoming harder and harder for people to be happy?
24: Well, we're getting very absorbed in negative news cycles, negative social media feeds and similar things. It is important to step back from that from time to time. We can do very simple physical things. Keeping our mobile phones out of our bedrooms at night is the single biggest step we could all take towards happiness.
14: For someone listening today, what are kind of short-term little mindful techniques that they can incorporate into their day if they're down and they're in a bad mood?
24: Okay, well, the first thing is to focus on your physical body rather than your thoughts. If your thoughts are caught in a negative thought spiral, you just keep thinking negative things, you won't think your way out of that. You will behave your way out of that. So for someone listening today, that might mean standing up, stepping outside for 2 or 3 minutes, and simply, if you like, reconnecting with the present moment in that way. It doesn't always help to think about the big picture all the time, you know, because we don't really understand the big picture too much, and thinking about the future tends to make us anxious. Thinking about the past tends to make us depressed. So maybe focusing on small details in your day, focusing on small activities, and noticing when you do them well. For example, I'm really excellent at making a cup of tea, and I rarely congratulate myself for that.
5: Very interesting. So, a professor of psychiatry at Trinity College Dublin, Brendan Kelly, with some useful tips and techniques. Not getting carried away and focusing on the big picture seems that is, if you are spiraling, it is trying to think what is the future? What does the dark future hold for me?
14: And I really liked his words that you can't think your way out of it.
5: Yeah.
14: That you actually have to maybe, if you can, if you're in a position to get up, get moving, get out in the air, if it's possible for you. So yeah. I really like those words that you can't think your way out of it.
5: Right. Fabulous stuff. So in terms of things that people can do to help them cheer up.
14: Well, look, it has to be said from the outset as well, like, we're not offering any health advice here. I'm certainly not qualified to do that, so I wouldn't even try. But on a lighthearted note, there are actual meetups and classes where people go and they can just laugh. And sure, what can be wrong with having a laugh, Tom? So laughter yoga is taking off here in Ireland. Yes, you heard that right. Laughter yoga. Now, it's not what people might imagine traditional yoga to be. It's purely in the name. You go, you have a laugh, and you keep on laughing. It actually started back in 1990. 95 in Mumbai and has now spread around the world as participants, I suppose, they feel the benefits from it. And it's not about jokes or comedy or being funny. It's actually more so forcing yourself to laugh, combining in breathing techniques on purpose and allowing it to impact how you feel. So I met with Patrick Clark, who runs Dublin's Best Kept Secrets Tour and he's also worked as a laughter yoga teacher. Patrick explains how it all works.
0: So laughter yoga is something that was designed specifically to cause people to have the dopamine in their brain be released through laughter. So what we're doing is we cause people to laugh through their body. We're not telling jokes in the class or anything like that. So we're playing laughing games.
14: Many people will be familiar with yoga, but can you just paint a picture of the exercises? What actually happens inside the room?
0: So first of all, the word yoga means unity. People think the word yoga means exercise. It doesn't. It means unity. What we do is we bring them into the class and we sit around in a circle and we tell everybody the truth, which is that this is a safe space, that it's a sealed container, so you're free to move around and do whatever you like, and nobody's going to be walking in or walking out. And then we play laughter games. So the best way to do it is to describe one of the games. So what I tell people is, okay, everybody, all the cars and all the taxis are all stopped working now in Dublin, but you have to go to work. It's Monday morning, you have to go to work. So how you're going to go to work is you're going to go on your laughing bicycle. So I get them to put out both their hands, grab the handlebars of their laughing bicycle, and if they want their bicycle to move forward, they themselves have to be laughing. I go one, two, three, and they all rush together into a big mosh of people all roaming around laughing, laughing, laughing.
14: And then it's contagious. Once the laughing starts, it continues on.
0: There's a point in the class around the halfway mark, 10, 15 minute mark, where people will switch over from laughing through their body to naturally laughing because it just becomes contagious.
14: So for anyone listening, we're not going to be giving out health advice, but if they're looking for a lift, maybe try force yourself to have a laugh and then the laughing will continue.
0: Oh, I have an idea. They can find laughter yoga on YouTube and also the Zoom calls where people, laughter yoga teachers, you can connect with them and you do it using your computer. Do it for 5 minutes or 20 minutes and it will really put you in a good mood.
5: Very good. Dublin tour guide and laughter yoga teacher Patrick Clark. I find the idea, if he stopped at customs or going into America, you know, what is it you do yourself? I'm a laughter yoga teacher. I don't know, would they greet you with open arms with that? You're getting here just in time.
14: Yeah, you're bringing smiles to people,
5: Get in. Yeah. You've tried that though, haven't you, yourself?
14: I did. I did it once in Kinvara in Galway, and as Patrick was explaining there, it actually is contagious. So you're forcing yourself to laugh, but then you're looking at your friend over the other side of the room and you just laugh at the ridiculousness of what we're actually doing here. And
5: it is contagious, literally contagious.
14: You start naturally laughing. But look, it's different for everyone. Have you tried it yourself?
5: No, I haven't. I haven't.
14: What would you say brings laughter into your life or happiness? Is it play music, on air?
5: All of those things. I'm feeling very lucky. I do an awful lot of things that I love that I couldn't imagine retiring from. So, you know, and I get absorbed in them and I enjoy them. You know, here I am chatting to you. chatting to you in the middle of the day.
14: That's good to hear. I think that's a
5: guess.
14: Yeah, but when they were saying like different stages, would you have had a period? Was it when rock and roll was in its prime?
5: No, very simple. The first two decades when my parents were looking after me, that was fantastic. The second two decades, I was in a band. That was fantastic.
14: Sure it was.
5: The last two decades, my family, that's been fantastic, right? So couldn't pick one of them. They've all been great.
14: Very good.
5: More of that, please.
14: And look, it is different for everyone. As we heard from Professor Brendan Kelly, there are trends and there are averages for ages. But then, like we heard in the first clip, as you were saying, there was everything. The happiest times of their childhoods to retirement. And it can be simple things like the sun shining today. Then for others, they want to go on that extravagant holiday, the cruise, each to their own time. But with the recent good weather, I said, where better to head for than the coast? And what do you do with the coast? Yourself?
5: Ooh, you swim, don't you?
14: You can swim, you can relax.
5: And having ice cream.
14: Exactly. Yes. The classic 99 Tom. So I popped into Teddy's in Dunleary and I met with Fiona, who was there. She was flat out pouring ice cream and bringing smiles to people's faces.
2: It's really good. I do really like seeing, the kids, and they look so happy when you give them that, 99.
14: Well, what do you think it is about ice cream when you go to the beach or you go to the coast? Does it bring back nostalgia for people? Is it memories or is it just a simple taste of ice cream?
2: I think so, because loads of people come back, they're travelling and they lived in Ireland before, and they come back and they say, I had to get a 99 as soon as I came back. I've had people say that it's like a childhood memory for them, definitely.
14: And so when you hand over the cone, the 99, straight away you can see a child's face beam up.
2: Their eyes definitely light up when they see it. Or when they watch you make it, you can see them jumping up over the counter.
14: And maybe not even a child, all ages.
2: Yeah, actually loads of grannies and granddads as well, they love it.
14: And what would you say is the most popular ice cream? What brings the biggest smile?
2: definitely like a traditional 99. That's what everybody wants.
20: And does it change among the age groups? Like, or do children go for the sundaes or the different sprinkles?
2: Well, I'd say kids definitely love sprinkles more, but it's the traditional 99 that everybody likes.
20: The 99 is still the winner?
2: Yeah, definitely.
5: I'd love to hear those little happiness coming their way with yeah. that. What are you going to do now after this, Josh? Are you heading out for a...
14: Well, it is a bank holiday Friday, yeah. and I have a stag party tomorrow, so there'll be refreshments, there'll be ice cream, there'll be dancing.
5: Yeah. That sounds fantastic. Josh, thank you very much.
14: Thank
5: have
14: you.
5: A great weekend, and do listeners, do please let us know the secret you have found for happiness.
3: 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The best bits from the last 24 hours.
5: After taking a bit of the happiness out of the day, now I have to tell the absolute truth. That amount of time, red lights aren't even one of the main things that I spend wasting my time on. There's far bigger things. Waiting for a dart, I spend much more time. How much of my time am I wasting on that, I ask you? 53106 for your text. The key to happiness is to appreciate all the decades. I was so happy in my 20s, of course, but also so grateful for my 30s, marriage, babies, and now my 50s. We have a lot less stress, and you should just appreciate it when you have it. Amen to that. The answer to happiness is serotonin. Thank you very much for that very scientific answer. If you don't have low levels in life, you almost certainly will not appreciate the happy times as well. There's no avoiding the low parts either. Some people are naturally happy, positive, optimistic, and some are miserable moaners, no matter what their age. Being around my grandchildren makes me happy. I have to say my 70s are the best. Ah, that's great. That's something for me to look forward to. Thank God for that. Now, I've been teasing you with this question, but could your decor decisions be to blame for your everlasting lack of a partner? One woman has been single for a decade until interior designer and house whisperer Katie Malick told her about her virginal decor was to blame for repelling men. Katie joins now. Katie, how are you today?
4: I'm very well, Tom. Thank you.
5: I have to be honest now, I don't think I've ever spoken to a house whisperer before.
4: All right. Well, there's first time for everything.
5: How did you become one?
4: Well, I trained with Christian Kyriakou, who actually coined the term house whispering. So I became one through training and through genuine interest in bringing more happiness to my clients' homes.
5: Right. And how would you describe what it is that you do?
4: I think the name is a bit mysterious, but I think it's best explained as a very advanced deep psychotherapy of space. So house whispering really explores the deep connection between a person's psychological, emotional well-being and their home. So it's looking at the home as a mirror, as a reflection of what's going on the inside.
5: Right. And when you walk into someone's home, what kind of stuff would you see that would kind of speak to you?
4: All sorts of things. It's the artwork, it's the layout, colors, all sorts of stuff.
5: And would you pick up on some of this stuff as being kind of negative?
4: I would say that after having gone through the training and doing this work, I'm definitely more in tune with the energy of certain objects, so to speak. Sometimes it's really interesting when you walk into someone's home and you immediately feel that warmth and happiness, and it's not necessarily about expensive furniture or expensive things. And in other places you go in and you immediately feel not at home. You don't feel very welcome. So yes, we can pick up on things, but I think all of us can. We just choose not to be in tune or choose to be in tune with that.
5: It's funny. I would have thought if I went into someone's house and I picked up on that, you know, feeling, I'd be thinking mm-hmm. it's the people themselves, you know, that they have brought this unhappiness in.
4: Well, in a way, you're right, Tom, because as I mentioned, home is a living reflection of our inner world. So in a way, it's just our mirror and it's showing us what's going on the inside. So you're right. People naturally bring things into their homes, into their spaces, and they cause those things not to work or work for them.
5: Right. So let's just say we have people who are at happy people, really, but there's something in the house just isn't working.
4: Mm. Yes.
5: How does that sort of speak? What are the big things that kind of speak to you?
4: big things in terms of what might be causing the challenges in our lives.
5: Or, you know, something going wrong in the house, that's or someone else lived in the house or something like that.
4: Yes. So, I mean, it really depends. I would say it depends on the challenge that a person is currently facing, because there are so many different challenges that can be linked to something in the house. For example, once I worked with a couple who somehow could not move forward with their planning permission for doing some work on their house, and there was no obvious reason for that. But then after we've done the house whispering session with them, discovered that there were a lot of old possessions of the previous owner, and that energy, a specific item, I can't remember what it was exactly, but when I tuned in, I saw there was an item and one of the pieces of furniture that was particularly important in the process of releasing the tension that was basically preventing them from moving forward. And after we've done the session, within I think 2 weeks, the planning permission was granted. So it could be a lot of things, and you're right, that it could be the stagnant energy of previous objects, which also relates to love. Sometimes we hold on to old letters, photos, or gifts that were gifted to us by other people, by ex-partners. And that could also indicate that we're not ready for a new relationship and could keep us in that old stagnant energy.
5: Right. And that's precisely where we get into that dating thing, which I have a strange feeling people listening to are all ears for at the moment. But that came from this article with you from the Daily Mail, where there was somebody that you've worked with quite a lot, and they were telling their story and how the difference. Now, I found this absolutely remarkable, because when you started working with this person initially, they were working in a job where they weren't well paid, and I think it was you suggested that they introduce a thing called a money corner into the house.
4: Yes, there is something. So I just want to clarify that was another feng shui specialist.
5: Yeah, okay,
4: I think that story. I specifically worked in the area of love with the writer, with the author. But yes, there is something as money corner, and there's also relationship corner.
5: Right.
4: So there are in classical feng shui, we work with something which is called bagua. So basically you can divide a house into different areas, and different areas are linked to different areas of our life, so different directions, sorry. So for example, southwest area of home is linked to romance and relationships that we explored.
5: The southwest corner. So anyone listening to this should make their way to the southwest corner and introduce what exactly to it?
4: Well, there's a lot of things that you can introduce depending on what you want to attract. First of all, I think it's looking at the symbolic objects. So if you want to attract more love and romance into your life, you would put in images of romance and marriage, maybe loving couples, pairs, like two candles, maybe a red lamp. You could also, if you like crystals, you could place a rose quartz in that area, or two rose quartz hearts. That's even better. or even a vase of peonies, but dark pink ones, I think, are the best.
5: Right. So that's attracting love.
4: You can do a lot of things.
5: Okay.
4: Supposed to help to attract love. Yes.
5: Attracting money is a different thing. What would you put it? A wallet
4: it
5: in a pot or something?
4: Thing. Well, you might be laughing, but there are actually specific plants that you can place in those corners. And I think this is what Jane was referring to in the story as well.
5: Nice.
4: There's a Chinese money plant that actually is amazing. I mean, I have one on my desk at home and on my desk at work. And that should be in the area of south, well, in the direction of southeast.
5: Southeast.
4: Of Yes, so for anybody listening, that's okay. An abundance area of your life. And yes, you can display money and you can display pictures of yourself holding money. Lots of money.
5: Oh, people will know where they stand when they come to see you. They might put money into it. But then to stick with this woman did that later on in her life. She had split up with her partner. And this is when you came into her life, isn't it? And this is really the thing, isn't it? This is where you would walk into her space and there's just too much of her. What I'm reading of this is there's like there's too much of her old life in there, and it's an
4: 100%. Yes, 100%. That's why it's so important, and this is for creating optimal life in every area of life is to have a clean home. It means devoid of clutter. So this is for every single area of our lives that can be helpful. Now, specifically in bedrooms, I think if you're holding on to old photographs of family or yourself with your very young child, if you have just one bedside table like this lady had, one lamp, one chair, everything, it just kind of indicates and sends a signal that you're not ready for a partnership.
5: No. One knife and fork, one spoon, one mug.
4: That's even worse, but yes.
5: It just doesn't speak to me of, you know, I'm happy to accept somebody else into this life. It just
4: exactly,
5: doesn't.
4: Yeah. And also not having space in any space in a drawer in a wardrobe.
5: Set aside that somebody else could possibly, you know, hang their jacket there if it went that way. I think the money plant has just spoken. We may have lost Katie. I hope you're all taking notes. The South. Katie, you still with us? I don't think so. If you're taking notes, the southwest corner seems to be where to put things to try and bring love into the house, and the southeast corner for your Chinese money plant. So, and then the really big thing is in your single space. Don't make it look like it's single. Are you back with us, Katie?
4: I am back. Yeah, sorry.
5: Thank God. Because I don't think you've really given us, well, the one thing I most need from you at this point is kind of specific instructions for what somebody should do in that room to try and make it look like they're ready to move forward with a new relationship.
4: Right. Okay. So there's a lot of things that you have to do. Okay. Let's start with designing for two. So again, make sure that you have pairs of everything. So two bedside tables, two lamps, two whatever in your bedroom. Make sure that your bed is not pushed against the wall because, I mean, that's bad energy as it is, but that restricts the energy. Make sure that you make a space in your wardrobe. So maybe you have some free hangers or free space in one of your drawers. Remove any old photos, especially if you have, and gifts from your ex-partners, and that is also outside of your bedroom. Remove kind of any old love letters and cards, objects chosen by or for a previous relationship.
5: Wow.
4: That's going to completely block. That can be blocking your energy. What is really important is also to consider artwork very carefully. So again, if you have any paintings in your bedroom that depict single solitary women, however beautiful the artwork might be, this is a signal to your subconscious that the environment concludes is a space for one.
5: Right.
4: Also removing any kind of very aggressive imagery above the bed. So ideally, you should inject into a space artwork that shows romantic pictures. Ideally, couples or romantic scenes. Doesn't have to be a couple. I don't know, maybe lovebirds, if you like lovebirds.
5: Right. It all sounds very welcoming and very nice. And there's nothing there. It's going to make you want to get out of there as quickly as possible, which I think is very important as well. It's really to appear welcoming, isn't it?
4: Well, welcoming, but also energetically aligned with what you're trying to bring into your life. So if you're looking for a partner, if you want to find love, you should invite love, right? So I would also pay attention to removing like dead plants. If you have any dead plants or dried flowers, they're not good for energy because they represent stagnation. And you need energy for a thriving romance. So,
8: It sounds great, Katie. It does make you look like you're living in witness protection, but I wouldn't dwell on that too much. Katie, thanks very much for joining us. And it's lovely talking to you today, Katie Millick, my first ever interior designer on Test Whisper. Now to goings on in County Clare. A rare oarfish has been spotted on a County Clare beach. This is a deep sea eel-like creature, and it was found by a group of Brazilian friends. And in mythology, it's thought to signal the end of the world. So could we be in trouble? Phil Smith, science communicator and broadcaster at Phil of Science on Instagram, is with me now. Phil, how are you today?
9: I'm good. Hoping that there isn't impending doom on the horizon.
8: Well, I'd be hoping now in your situation you'd be able to shine some light on that, Phil, you know, and reassure us.
9: Well, the fact of the matter is, this is called the Doomsday Fish. It's from mythology, Japanese mythology, or fish, mad looking yolks. They're long, they're silvery, 2.5 meters. Some can get up to over 8 meters long. So this is not something that you want to meet in a dark ocean somewhere. Comes from a mythology called Ryugu no Saki, which actually translates to messengers from the sea god. So historically, these were kind of when earthquakes or tsunamis, that's what the Japanese used to think that they were about. But reality, though, potentially not. The science says that it's grand. There's only been 60 sightings of these since 1740, so the data isn't really that strong.
8: So it's really rare, bottom line, though.
9: Bottom line and bottom feeder, these are kind of fish that live in the depths. So a couple of hundred meters down. I'm a scuba diver myself. I've off the West Coast. I've never seen one. I've been out a lot. That's because they don't really come up. They also swim vertically as opposed to horizontally. They tend to go up to depths. A couple of reasons why this might have come up to this height or even to the surface is because maybe it was ill or pushed because of different currents or halocynes or thermoclines, depending on the salt content or anything else. So these are very, very rare things. And if people saw them more often, they'd get freaked out a lot more often because they are giant eel-like crazy looking yolks.
8: When you say giant, how big exactly?
9: So the one that they found down on Fenor Beach in Clare was about 2.5 meters long. They can get up to 8 meters in length. And I suppose if you kind of, you know what a kind of conger, or a moray, that kind of structure, but kind of thinner and flat. So like kind of like a snake that's been squished from the sides in, and a red fan-like, I suppose, of fins along its back. So almost dragon-esque, which kind of feeds into the Japanese type mythology that we would have seen. They would have thought that this was associated with tsunamis and earthquakes, but there's been studies done to see if there is any link between them. And you might think, well, there's an earthquake down deep in the ocean, that's what creates tsunami, there might be something to this, but they said that they found no links towards it. Now, in fairness though, it's only been seen 60 times since the 1740s, so there's not a lot of data on it, so the jury is out on doomsday. But for us on the West Coast, it doesn't seem like a tsunami will be hitting soon.
8: I feel a bit sorry for him, I have to be honest now, because, you know, it seems he's not a good-looking guy, you know, scary at the best of times. He has one thing going for him that he's kind of associated with tsunamis and earthquakes. And then science moves in and says, you know, not only are you not that attractive, but you're not really connected to tsunamis either.
9: I mean, maybe people won't dislike him and they'll get to know him a bit better. I'd like to say the Brazilians that did find him managed to get him back in the sea and did start swimming away. So there is a happy ending to the fish's story. Whether we get crushed in a giant tidal wave, we might just have to wait and see.
8: I'm very happy with that. And I'm very taken by the Brazilian lads who found him because this seemed to become a huge adventure for them. One minute they were jogging on the beach discovering him. The next minute they were finding him and filming it.
9: Yeah, and giving him a name. They were obviously fans of Saving Private Ryan, so they called it Saving Eel Ryan, and when they managed to get him swimming slowly towards the friends in the sea, he was like, "Go Ryan, go." So they had a real giant adventure with this, and there's definitely a children's book somewhere in this.
8: There is a lot of lessons for us in society that, you know, when you do come across, you know, a demon from the deep, it's handy if one of your friends is filming it at the same time. That's very much the world we live in these days, isn't it?
9: Absolutely. I think there's an opportunity, and it's important to be nice and nice to be important, or one of those types of sayings that goes along with it. But yeah, good deed was done, and somebody long, slim and scary is now happily swimming back in the ocean.
8: We hope.
9: Without a dry rope on the way.
8: We hope, or is floating just a little bit further out to sea. I don't want to rain in your parade, but you know, he'd come up for a reason. Why is the Japanese connection so strong? Because he seems to be, if it's so strong, he seems to be a long way from home.
9: Yeah, no, these do. Japan was where the mythology, and they would have been associated more closely in and around the Japanese coastline. They do live off Ireland's coastline, but again, with things shifting, particularly how climate is shifting and how, like I said, that salt, but also that thermal shift and thermoclines are shifting, they might be moving into different parts of the world. It's not never heard. That's what a great sentence that is. It's not unheard of that they will be swimming off the coast of Ireland, just far more rare that they would be here. And also, because of where they occupy themselves in the ocean, which is like that couple of hundred meters down, it's very rare for anybody to be there. As a scuba diver, the most I really go down to is about 40, and 20 is where I'm kind of happiest seeing most things because it's very dark further down.

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1: And animals in and around Ireland as time goes on.
2: Very good. Well, let's hope there are more Brazilians out jogging on the beach with their cameras.
1: I think that's the message we should take home from this. Yes, more absolutely. Brazilians with cameras.
2: It has everything. It has the, you know, him being filmed, the go, Ryan, go, be free, Ryan, was one of their phrases saying as well. And then it becoming viral and people watching the video thinking that it was an absolute warning for end of days.
1: Yeah, and it's not that it's okay. Doomsday isn't coming. It's maybe a chance to a message to, well, maybe if our days are short, let's look after what's out there, and we just be nicer to anybody who comes into our shores, whether they're Brazilian or elongated, strange eel-looking creatures with the red fins. We should be welcoming.
2: I'm going to be very welcoming and nice to you now, Phil, and say thank you very much for talking to us today. It's been a pleasure.
1: Thank you. Have a great day.
2: I think we've rained on several parades there, one of them being Nessie. Could this beast be mistaken for Nessie? Quite possibly. 2.5 meters and scary looking. So, yeah, absolutely. Could it not be called a punk fish? Yes, it could. That would be great too. And Tom, for the House Whisperer, could you get a checklist for getting planning permission? That would be priceless. Thanks, Richard the Architect. Good thinking, Richard. Good thinking. We'll have a quick break and be sharing the, well, trying to get young kids out of their parents' beds. One of the great challenges in life.
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2: You're very welcome back. Tom Dunstanley and Vishal today. 53106 is the text number. Or on WhatsApp, 087-1400-106. Now, I'm sure this will sound very familiar to any parents listening who are tired of their children invading their beds. After what seems like years of musical beds, comedian Julie J and Art Examiner columnist as well, feels it is time to insist on Mammy and Daddy sharing a mattress. She is with us now. Julie, how are you today?
4: I'm good, Tom. How are you?
2: You sound very fresh. You sound like you've had rest.
4: Tom, you're saying all the right things. Thank you so much. Feeling fresh but not looking fresh. That's the thing.
2: What's been going on, Julie?
4: Well, I think like a lot of people, I honestly cannot remember the last time I shared a mattress with my husband. So in my Irish Examiner column this week, I basically spoke about how it's essentially musical beds in our gaff. And when I'm in the bed, I'm basically sharing it with three other people. It's just, it's full on Charlie and the Chocolate Factory, but like not as cute, because obviously it's kind of portrayed as something really cute and familial in Charlie and the Chocolate Factory, but in actual fact, I'm wrecked, Tom. I'm absolutely wrecked.
2: And when did this start? I mean, you know, this is supposed to be your sacred place.
4: It is supposed to be our sacred place, but honestly, it's hilarious because I make it sound like we have a very palatial pad where there's a lot of bedrooms to choose from. I promise we're just a regular 3-bedroom rental, but I cannot tell you when this started. I feel like my kids have been in my bed forever, and from speaking to friends, like, I'm not alone. And I know this is a terrible habit, but also when it's the middle of the night and you're tired, you're like, come on, there's always room for one more in the bed. But what's after happening now is that either my husband or I will vacate and go to the spare bedroom. But much like Liam Neeson and Taken, like, the kids, they will find you. Like, they'll sniff you out even in the spare bedroom. So it's just a nightmare.
2: They will. They know where you are. They're like tracker dogs. They just find
4: they
2: you.
4: Are.
2: There's absolutely no escape from them. And listen, how long has this been going on?
4: Oh, I mean, for years at this point, I think. But I have decided the time has come where I said to my husband now during the week, I said, I think it's time for us to sleep together again. Like, it has to be done. Because I think, like, for though initially when, you know, we kind of always end up in separate beds now because of the kids. Because as I say, we're all moving around beds constantly during the night. We're nocturnal animals. But initially I was like, oh, this is kind of regal. Because remember Queen Elizabeth and Prince Philip, they always had like separate quarters. But now it's at the point where I'm like, yeah, but like, I don't know, is the royal family ever the model you should be using when it comes to your own marriage? So it's definitely time to kind of, I think, once again share a mattress. So my husband is very excited at this.
2: I presume you're missing all that kind of stuff yourself, the pillow talk.
4: You see, there's a bit of that, and it's hard to have pillow talk when you're like separated by two small people. Do you know what I mean? Like, it's

0: hard to get the chats in. And, you know, there is a bit of that. And, you know, I never thought I would say, because speaking to my friends, like, I think, you know, when you have small kids, it's a case of, like, you just get sleep wherever you can get it. And, like, you know, people do kind of end up being separated by kids. And dare I say, I'm kind of missing my husband a bit. So, yeah, no, I think
1: well, you never thought you'd hear yourself saying that.
0: I mean, what is going on? I know this has to be the first original human experience in like history. I'm actually admitting that I miss my husband a little. So yes, no, I think it's time to once again share a bed.
1: Well, how are you, what are you going to do? I mean, they've taken root now.
0: I don't know. And you see, yeah, like it's like squatters' rights over here. How do we get them out of the bed? I don't know what we're going to do, but I feel like I do have a plan. And like, I just think maybe if my husband can be on bouncer duty at the door or something and kind of just fend them off a little. I haven't worked out a plan, but I think we have to just get back in the bed together, because we did. That's the promise we made before that Prosecco reception all those years ago.
1: Yes, and you must be true to it. I have to say, I think you're in trouble here, and I think you may need to bring in some expert help.
0: Do you think so?
1: I do. Yeah,
0: I
1: do.
0: Know.
1: I think the time to tell them they weren't welcome was about 2 years ago.
0: And is it over?
1: It's like you have this window to train them. You know, I keep thinking of my two dogs that I have at home. There was a chance when we could have got them to give the paw. We could have got them to come back to us. That's gone now. You have to accept you didn't do it. And now your children are coming in. They own it. They own the beds. They decide.
0: Do you think they going to be in the? Are they going to be like going to the Debs and they're in the bed? Is that what you're saying?
1: No, there'll become a time where you actually start to annoy them. And then you'll be gone.
0: Well, I'll tell you, I've started looking at the baby's cot, because like the youngest culprit is only 2.5, and I'm looking at his cot and I'm like, I think I could squeeze in there. Even the cat bed, I'm looking at it with envy.
1: You're in a very dark place now, you know that. This is sleep deprivation at its absolute worst. This is a torture technique, you know.
0: Yeah, I mean, it really is. And you know what? Like, as an English teacher, I thought I knew insomnia. When I used to do Macbeth, I was like, oh, you know, Lady Macbeth, note to self, insomnia isn't a good look. And now I just feel like perpetually sleep deprived, which again, I know is something that people can really relate to. But I do think, like, we probably have allowed this to happen just to get a bit of kip. But I think it is kind of at the expense of our marriage. So we need to rein it in.
1: Well, there's a text in say loads more couples have separate beds now, regardless of the kids. I can see the value. Much better sleep. I imagine and it says, quote unquote, pillow talk. Can I just say for the record that when I said pillow talk, I literally meant pillow talk. I didn't mean quote unquote pillow talk. I meant pillow talk.
0: Yeah. Like talking on a pillow. That's how I took it, Tom. Yes, of course.
1: That's what I meant. I didn't mean something underhand or, you know.
0: No, absolutely not. And I will say, because actually it's funny, because I've been talking to friends about this, and even at one friend of mine now, like I think, now this is just based on my own friend circle, the vast majority of my friends, they actually do end up sleeping in separate beds from their partner. Like only one of my mates, we had this discussion recently, and only one of them really thought it was so important to share a bed with your partner. And it was so hard to hear her because the rest of us were just laughing at her over tapas, because we just thought this is so ridiculous. And then even actually it was funny, because one of the girls was like, well, what about Tim Burton and Helena Bonham Carter? Because obviously they famously, when they were married, they had different houses, like they had separate houses.
1: Wow.
0: And then one of the other girls was like, well, yeah, but they're divorced now. So again, I don't know. But I think that's my dream. I honestly think a marriage with separate homes, like that's what I'm working towards.
1: God, it's a lot to take in. I mean, I was trying to come to terms with the separate beds, and then we've moved directly on to separate homes.
0: I know, I know. That is a bit of a leap. But in the current climate, the good news is nobody can afford a separate home. So
1: well,
0: look, it's
1: thank
0: essentially...
1: God for that.
0: I mean, us sleeping in a separate bed, it's basically like an Irish divorce in 2026, isn't it really? Because nobody can afford to move out.
1: Right. This housing thing just gets worse and worse, Julie. Worse and worse. I'd say I need to lie down after that, but I feel that'd be just rubbing your nose in it, so I'm not going to say that. Julie, thank you very much for joining us today, and I hope something works out.
0: Thank you so much. Thoughts and prayers.
1: Thoughts and prayers. We'll light a penny candle. Thank you very much, Dave. If anyone has suggestions, 53106 for your text. We'll have more for you after this.
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1: the introduction that can only mean it is time for Movies and Booze. And I'm delighted to say we're joined in studio by Michelle Lawler, Felita Jones, and Chris Walls. You're all very welcome.
3: Hi.
1: Can I just say we had the most interesting conversation during the ad break? It was just, I couldn't believe it. Firstly, Fionnuala.
3: I interviewed Meryl Streep and Stanley Tucci last week.
1: Oh my God.
3: Crazy.
1: Meryl Streep.
3: Yeah.
1: She's just beyond legend.
3: Beyond, yeah. And as beautiful in person as you could imagine.
1: Back in the old days, they used to say that Gay Byrne, of all the people he interviewed, she was the only one that he was beguiled by. Yeah, you could see he was just like a fanboy around her. He wasn't really the normal Gay Byrne.
3: Yeah, like she's not real. She's just not real. She won 3 Oscars. That's crazy.
1: It is.
3: I talked to her. That's crazy. She was really nice. Really, really nice. Yeah. Very.
1: And you're not even mentioning the fact that Stanley Tucci
3: as well. Incredibly sharply dressed. Maintained very good eye contact, I thought was interesting, and just seemed like up for a bit of crack. I would have liked to have stayed out with him, but that was not allowed. So.
1: Did they use your name?
3: I don't think they did. No, unfortunately, couldn't get them to get their mouths around the vowels. But you know what?
1: Felt like you were just suddenly.
3: I know. Transcended.
1: Yeah, exactly.
3: Yeah. Next time.
1: Materialized in the real world if they said your name.
3: Yeah.
1: That's amazing. God. And then, Michelle, you were saying that time when I lived in China.
4: Oh, yeah. I had noodles from the ramen bar on my way up. And I live in Nace, which isn't that far away. But I so infrequently get to the city that when I come in, I'm like, where am I going to have? I plan my lunch down to a tea. And I was just saying that when you're in China, you shake on MSG like you'd shake on salt.
1: I never believe.
4: I know, it's real shocking. I was like, what's that weird, like, peachy stuff? Oh, that's MSG.
1: Is that really bad for you, by the way?
3: I feel like there's some kind of note that it's, like, been demonised for other reasons.
4: I'm not an expert.
3: Neither am I, so I'm going to bow out gracefully. Let's both bow out. Okay, jury's out.
1: The number of times I hear that when I'm presenting this show, I'm not an expert.
3: Expert on mine.
1: Yes. Chris, no pressure on you to come up with a fantastic story. What films are you going to tell us about today?
5: We're going to look at the Meryl film, The Devil Wears Prada 2. 20 years in the making. And it's like, we'll get into it in a bit, but it's fan service territory, really. I mean, people, like, so many times I sit here and tell you about these long-awaited legacy sequels that nobody asked for. People did ask for this sequel, and there's been a book, you know, it's loosely inspired by a follow-up novel. The follow-up novel is a novel that the first film was based on. So we'll be looking at that, and we will also be looking at Hogan, which is an Irish horror from a chap named Damien McCarthy, and this is Damien McCarthy's third films. He makes films that are genuinely scary, unlike a few other Irish horror films. Our filmmakers we'll get into that, but he somehow roped Adam Severance Scott into being the leading man here. It's a film about a cynical US author who travels to Ireland to scatter his parents' ashes and stays in a hotel that everyone tells him is haunted. He doesn't believe it. Is the hotel haunted? Of course it is.
1: That is the oldest setup in the history of scary movies. It's a haunted house or something scary that everyone says you shouldn't go into, and of course you do.
5: Yeah, he's going to regret it.
1: What's the Irish connection with it?
5: Damien McCarthy is an Irish filmmaker who made it, and so he shot the film in Cork. But there is a trend. I mean, I have my favourites when it comes to Irish horror filmmakers, which again we'll get into. But there is a trend of Irish horror filmmakers making one big hit and it catching on. So for their second or third one, they get some real big international names.
1: Sure.
5: So yeah, Damien is the latest.
1: That's great. Just before we go on to what we're drinking today, I can't fit you in on monosodium glutamate, MSG, generally considered to be safe by health authorities like the FDA, but it does cause temporary mild symptoms like headaches, flushing, sweating, or numbness in a small percentage of sensitive people. While historically linked to Chinese restaurant syndrome, modern studies have largely debunked severe health risks, finding it relatively harmless in a moderate
4: amount. And is that from Wikipedia?
1: I'd say probably. Yes. Or it's grown up.
4: Grand.
1: So I'll take that to the bank. Okay. What lovely things will we be drinking today?
4: We have two really exciting wines to try. The first one we're going to try, sorry, the second one, I'm going to start backwards, is a Super Tuscan.
1: Oh, wow.
4: Yeah. And Super Tuscans.
1: Is Stanley Tucci is Super Tuscan, or has he just got strong connection with Italy?
4: Or is it just gorgeous?
3: We didn't get into that. We talked about how much he liked our butter, but didn't get into the Italian connections that he has. I don't know if he's enthusiastic or has the blood.
4: Oh, well, he loves this.
1: Right. So Super Tuscan, they're amazing.
4: And what I have that we're not, they are, except for the one that I have, but I did bring in, because it arrived, on pure coincidence today, I got a box, well, 6 bottles of the baby Sassicaia, which I'm not opening because it's so rare, but I thought I'd bring it in just to talk, because it's also a Super Tuscan.
1: Right.
4: And then for the white, we're going to try a beautiful Albarino, which is the same as Albarino, but it is from the stable of Sograp, who own Matuas Rosé. And they are an incredible company. And so I will. All will be revealed. Unless you'd like me to reveal immediately.
1: No, but when you said the Super Tuscan a second ago and the box you got, a box of six, and why was that one so rare?
4: So I forgot that I ordered them, and I was offered by the importer, look, I've only got one box of the, it's called Guido Alberto, and I've one box of the Le Defezi. Would you like them? And I was like, oh God, yes, absolutely. And I said, any chance of two more boxes? And she's like, no, that's the end of it. And that's 2023. So they're sold on allocation. You actually can't get them. But they are, a lot of times, if you think about like a Bordeaux, like a Grand Vin, and you're like, oh, look, I don't want to spend €250 on a bottle of wine, but I'd like to know what it tastes like. These are second and third wines, so it's an affordable way to taste the greatness.
1: €250 on a bottle of wine.
4: Oh, God, that, the Sasakai is way over that.
1: All right.
4: Yeah, yeah. But anyway, you love the wines
1: that
4: we have.
1: Look forward to it. We're talking of Devil Wears Prada, and it seems to me that anything that's ever been made just has to be remade. It's the age we live in. There's too many people like Amazon and Netflix, mm-hmm. and it's just, you know, they're just all searching for content. And Blair Witch is the latest one, isn't it?
3: Blair Witch is the latest, yes. Now, why this is significant is this was announced back in 2024 that Lionsgate and Blumhouse were working on a new version of this. And at the time, then, after this kind of initial presentation, we had Joshua Leonard, who starred in the original 1999 film, came out and basically said, why are we not involved in this? Why are the original team not involved with this? Like, this is really annoying, especially when, you know, they are so crucial, I suppose, to the original film's success. The latest update now is that they are going to be involved. They're coming on as executive producers, Joshua Leonard and Michael C. Williams, and they're bringing back the first movie's directing team of Eduardo Sanchez, Daniel Myrick and Greg Hale. So does that spell good news for this new film? I'm not really sure, because they have actually tried to do Blair Witch before again. They did Book of Shadows in 2000, which is barely a Blair Witch sequel. If you've watched it, watch for the podcast. It's so bad. Don't watch it. Don't do it to yourself. They also did one in 2016, which was a bit like, you know, shinier. Fine, like whatever. Can't remember anything about it, so it actually can't have been that good. Also to watch that for the podcast. I don't really know why they're doing this, other than obviously you said, you know, remakes are big game
1: for a new audience.
3: But then you're also bringing back the old audience because they know Blair Witch Project. But like, what made that so good? Like, it was made for $35,000. That was before marketing, but like, it was made for nothing and went on to make, honestly, $248 million, I think, at the global box office. Which
1: do you remember it?
3: Yeah. And I had to watch that one for the podcast, and I was like, I can completely understand why this absolutely hit. It still hits now.
1: Yeah.
3: It's genuinely freaky. Yeah. They're doing so much with so little. I don't know how you capture that again in the era of our Lord 2026.
1: It was kind of stealth marketing, wasn't it? We probably didn't call it that then. But
5: that's the perfect way of putting it. They did do so much with so little. And the Blair Witch Project, it wasn't just a famous horror because it's an effective horror on screen. It was everything around it. The way it was marketed, the way it was one of the first films to utilize like this online campaign that a lot of audiences around the world, because they weren't internet savvy yet, thought this thing must be real. If this thing is telling us that this is a documentary about three people that went missing in the woods, we're going to believe that. It's hard to believe now that people would believe it, but everything about it was just so effective. You can't repeat that at all.
1: That was a once-off. You'll get people this innocent and this not media savvy. You'll never get this again.
5: You'll never be able to do that again.
1: I don't know if we quite believed it. But when we heard of it first, it was like, did you hear about this film? These people. And they disappeared in the woods.
5: Yeah.
1: And we kind of believed all that.
4: It felt quite authentic. I'm sure the remake.
5: Chilling as well. I don't know, my friends and I in school, we believed it at first. I mean, eventually someone older came along and said, you idiots. But but at first, we were totally taken in by it.
1: Well, we'll watch it, won't we?
3: We will, but like,
1: are they just going to reproduce what we had before, just maybe make it look a bit better?
3: But then that's not, like, I don't want to see them, oh, we're on TikTok Live and I'm on TikTok Shop and there's a ghost by me, you know what I mean? Like, I just don't, I'm not into that. Like, we could do something original. We could do something like Hokum or something, I don't know. That's well-trodden turf as well, but I don't know. It was the whole, like, you know, the cameras are fuzzy as well. Like, you don't really know what you're picking up because
1: they're
3: the
1: really
3: technology.
1: Cut off.
3: Yeah, exactly. Like, who's cut off in this day and age? You know what I mean?
1: Never.
3: Like, it's just, I don't know.
1: If you were off social media for more than 2 minutes, people would be looking for you.
3: Yeah. Call it a search party. Maybe that's it. An influencer goes missing. Like.
1: Yeah. Mary hasn't tweeted in 4 minutes. I'm worried. So on to Andy Serkis. He's Serkis.
3: Speaking of more remakes, yeah.
1: Yes, indeed.
3: Yeah.
1: The great question again is, why
3: Why? Well, look, I mean,
1: Lord of the Rings, by the way.
3: You could argue this is a new story within a built franchise as opposed to maybe telling the same story again, although not up on the Lord of the Rings lore. I believe this is set between some of the different films. The film that I'm talking about is Lord of the Rings, The Hunt for Gollum, which Andy Serkis is directing and obviously starring in as Gollum. He's basically talked about, he wants to do this because there's more to Gollum than meets the eye or some. I'm paraphrasing, but he did say there's more to explore in terms of that character. But Viggo Mortensen is not coming back as Aragorn, and people are a bit like, okay, they've recast as Jamie Dornan, and there kind of hasn't been any word on it, but Andy Serkis is obviously on the promo trail to be like, he was on Happy Sad Confused, the podcast this week, and he said, quote, I really, really don't want to go into it right now because I do want to save that for, you know, further down the line. I'm going to save all discussion about casting. Other than that, we are thrilled Jamie's doing it. I mean, we know we're absolutely thrilled. And by the way, so is Viggo. But I'm just kind of like, was it money? Was it like, that's where I'm like.
1: It's hard to see because the rest of the cast seem to be there, don't they?
3: Yeah, well, the rest of them I don't think are confirmed. But like when they're not confirmed, it's kind of like, well, then you are confirmed. Like you're coming back. Like I think, what's Frodo's name? It's escaping me now.
5: Elijah Wood,
3: I think is like very heavily rumoured to be appearing in some capacity. I mean, I'm just curious.
1: Ian McKellen,
3: yeah, exactly. Yeah. Look, the thing with Jamie Dornan is he does, like they got an actor who is the spit off him, but I think Viggo is so, like he is Aragorn, like he's so inseparable in a way that I'm just kind of like, would you not have like written him out or something? I don't know, or been like,
1: Jamie
3: he's on
1: Dornan's
3: holiday or something.
1: Cool as well.
3: Yeah, but I mean, everyone quotes the, and again, you know this if you're a Lord of the Rings fan, but like that scene where he kicks the helmet and he actually like broke his toe doing it. So like the scream you hear him screaming is 100% authentic. I'm like, can Jamie do that? I don't know. Are they going to make him kick helmets? I don't know, but we'll see.
1: Right,
3: we'll see. We'll wait to wait for this anyway, but I just thought it was interesting. I just think for someone to explicitly go, I don't want to talk about it right now, but we'll talk about it later. I'm like, that's an interesting party line. I don't really know why.
1: But aren't people just masters of publicity these days? They just...
3: True.
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6: Hi. We weren't properly introduced yesterday. I'm Andy Sachs.
7: Charlie. I'm the second assistant.
6: Hi, Charlie.
7: Hey. Everybody just calls me Charlie with a chair, if you want, because Amari won't let me leave my desk. Oh, no, it's okay. A million girls would kill for this job.
6: Heard that. Is Miranda? There you are. There you are. I am on time. So, you're the kind of person who thinks on time is on time. Okay, got it. All right, come on. I'll show you to your office.
7: Amari, I need to pee. Please, I had a venti.
6: Oh. Was it worth it?
7: No.
6: Actually, I should probably talk to Miranda first.
8: Oh, I'll take you to your office.
6: Good luck, Charlie.
7: Thanks.
1: Well, there was a lot in that, James, you have to say. Chris, a lot in that.
5: Yeah, was there?
1: Well, the million line is quoted. For a start, that's thrown in there. You know, they always go back to those tropes, don't they?
5: Sure, yeah, they do, yeah. It's like, as I said at the top, like it's fan service, this film. People really did ask for it. It's sort of like a greatest hits. This thing wouldn't have worked if, you know, they didn't get the whole band back together. But when it was announced that Stanley and Meryl and Emily and Anne, they'd all be back together, I think everyone around just went, okay, fair enough. I mean, because there is such a low for that first film, I never really got it fully. Like, the first film is absolutely fine. It gets some great performances, particularly from Emily Blunt and from Meryl Streep. But with the first film, I always thought, you want to make this satire, this biting satire about the fashion industry, but you also, it's like someone giving out about a party, but they really want to be at the party as well.
1: Sure.
5: So it tried to have it both ways, and that used to bother me a little bit. This one, it spends the first maybe like 20 minutes, possibly even the first half an hour, trying to just settle, because it has that problem that every other legacy sequel has, where the first film finished, it felt like the story came to a natural conclusion and all the characters went off and had their future, and we don't know what that future is, but we all have our own idea of it. To then force everyone back into the room and say, do the same thing again, that's quite a difficult thing to do. So you can practically see, you know, the wires trying to get everyone back into place in the second half. So it's 20 years since Anne Hathaway's character, Andy Sachs, was running around New York putting out fashion flyers for her boss, runway editor in chief, Miranda Priestly, played by Meryl Streep. And we know at the end of the first film that she went off to have a successful journalism career. And she seems to have had that. The only problem is, just as she's accepting an award for, you know, her career, she also receives a text to say that she has been fired. So Andy is in the same position that she was at the beginning of the first film. She needs a job. Now, because she is a credible journalist and Runway magazine, that's Miranda's magazine, they're at a place where, you know, they're no longer credible. They're losing their audience. It's mostly digital, and they're in the midst of an awful PR crisis. They need to gain back some credibility, so they decide to hire Andy as features editor. Now, there is a fabulous bit at the beginning where Miranda claims not to remember Andy, and that is very good.
8: Yeah.
5: But Miranda's right-hand man, Nigel, is delighted to see Andy back. Where's Emily Blunt? Well, she's off working at Dior, but the film will find a way so that the four, you know, band members get back into the room again and conspire, and I hope I'm getting this right, to basically save the company, save the magazine from a couple of finance bros. That's pretty much it.
8: Right.
5: I mean, the film does spend an awful lot of time after it gets everyone back together looking for a plot. I mean, this thing is 2 hours long, but there's barely enough story to go around. There are a few supporting characters, though. There's Kenneth Branagh playing Miranda's love interest. There's Patrick Bramall, an Australian actor, playing Andy's love interest. Neither of those guys really register at all. I don't know why Kenneth Branagh is in this thing. And I was going to maybe give out about that, but then I realized that those two guys are basically playing what every female actress used to play in a film populated by men in the 80s and 90s, where they would just exist for the spouse. They would get 10 lines and it would always be about the spouse.
8: Yeah.
5: So to then start complaining that, you know, Hollywood is doing that to men, well, you know, it's our time.
8: Yeah.
5: Is the film any good? It's kind of a whole lot of nothing, but it's pleasant enough.
8: But you didn't really like Devil Wears Prada 1, did you?
5: No, I mean, I thought it was absolutely fine, and I think, and you know, I kind of forgot it existed after the first time I watched it. No, you know, nobody else did.
8: A lot of people liked it. So did you like it, Michelle?
4: That was a long time ago.
8: Yeah.
4: And a lot has happened since then, so I can't remember much. I think I possibly enjoyed it.
8: That's the MSG, by the way.
4: Yeah.
8: I didn't want to say that to you, but anyway, you've seen it
3: love
8: as well,
3: it.
8: Haven't you?
3: Yeah, I watched it again recently, I just think it's so much funnier than I remember. Because obviously it's been like mythologized so much as well, and like social media and popular culture, like Miranda Priestly is now this iconic character that is just memeable and quotable to all end, but like everyone else is putting in a very good performance. Now, a product of its time, like some of it like doesn't really fly as a lot of stuff doesn't from the noughties, but I was very pleasantly surprised by it on rewatch.
8: I've really enjoyed it. I love the cast are all amazing.
5: That's the people
8: I'd watch all day long,
5: and they're the people carrying this film. I mean, if Devil Wears Prada was a film of its time, this one tries to maybe keep up with the time, so that's where some of the creaks are. But it does feel, again, to use the analogy, it feels like a band coming back together again, and they're like, here's a greatest hit set, we've relearned everything, is this okay? And you're kind of sitting there going, you know what, not everything has to blow our minds.
8: Yeah.
5: This is actually okay. But I thought Anne Hathaway was okay. Stanley Tucci seems to be enjoying himself. It's Blunt and Streep who steal the show here, because Emily Blunt's character is allowed to still be wicked. She still has these acidic put-downs that, you know, deserve to be framed and put up on a wall somewhere. Whereas Meryl Streep, she's softer. It is a softer film. But when she's allowed to be wicked, because her character is basically constrained by, you know, political correctness and contemporary revisions in the workplace, so she's not allowed to be, you know, the devil anymore. But when, you know, her little minions look away, and she comes out with something that, you know, you wouldn't repeat, it's fabulous. It is actually genuinely funny. So their energy, you know, and their charisma, and, you know, also the chemistry between the four of them, that really worked for me. It just does feel, though, like, and also it is a nice looking film. I know we talked a lot before about how when the trailers were released for this thing, everyone thought, oh, there's like a flattened Netflix sheen off of this on the big screen. There wasn't. By the time it gets to Disney Plus, I don't know what it's going to look like, but it's a pleasant enough time. Like, it's not amazing. Yeah. I don't think anyone's expecting it.
8: You're kind of reminding me of Spinal Tap 2, which I saw. Now, I loved Spinal Tap 1.
5: Which was nice, yeah.
8: I enjoyed Spinal Tap 2. I had no problem with it.
5: No.
8: I was delighted to see the characters back on the screen. Yeah. I thought the cameos were great, you know. Was it a patch on the original? No, it wasn't. But I felt there was a place in the world for it.
5: Okay.
8: I'd say Prada people are going to say the same about this.
5: There are worse ways you could pass the time to go see it.
8: I know you have fantastic behind the scenes stuff on this, but we actually really badly need to have the glass of wine, which we were supposed to about 5 minutes ago. My apologies.
4: That's okay.
8: So I just got excited during the cash call.
4: That's okay.
8: Thing.
4: We're going to start with the white if you want to have a little sip of this delicious glass
8: going white
4: of white
8: first.
4: Wine. We're going to go white first.
8: Yes.
4: The red has a lot of oak in it. So if we were to try the red first, that power in the red would mask all the nuances in the white. So oftentimes if you do wine tasting, you go lightest to more powerful so that you don't miss the nuances. So what we have in front of us is this gorgeous wine from Portugal, about an hour north of Porto, called Quinta de Azevedo. And it's Alvarinho. And Alvarinho is the same grape as Albarinho. Have you tried it?
3: Really?
4: It is soft and lush. peachy apricot fruits. What's happened? Because Albarino is so popular. You've all heard of Albarino, have you?
3: Yeah. Mm-hmm.
4: Yes. Okay. Because Albarino has become so popular in the last decade, but where you grow Albarino in Spain, so it's just north of the Portuguese border, is so small, and it's a delimited area, so you can't do more of it. That the demand to grow grapes there is so high, the price of Albarino from Spain has gone through the roof. And we've seen wines that we would have paid, or we would sell for like 15 or 16 euro, go up to like 21, 22 euro. And it's literally supply and demand. It's not a reflection of quality. So what's happened in the last number of years, and I would only say only 4 or 5, like it's quite a short trend or a short period of time, is a surge in Albarino, which is the Portuguese for Albarino.
8: Yeah.
4: And primarily it's in Vinho Verde, but you get these beautiful single varietal expressions. And so if you're familiar with Albarino, you probably recognize a lot of those flavors, which are peaches and apricots and lemon. What I love about this one, and when I say it, people might go, is that it's made in some old oak. And a lot of people, when they hear the word oak, they want to run really fast in the other direction. I know. This might turn them into this, yeah, because it adds in like a vanilla, creamy flavour, which a lot of people really just want the citrus fruits. But what it adds to this is a broader mouthfeel. And what I find with this one, and I know it's a little bit warm, the studio is quite hot, and I walked across town with this wine. But it's got this really kind of a generous texture in the mouth. It just kind of coats it and sits there, and it's just really lovely. But what's really cool about this particular winery, there's two things. Quinta de Azevedo would have been an old castle outpost for the Portuguese, I don't know if monarch is the right word, like hundreds of years ago, where they kind of were to stop the Spanish from getting closer to the city and the port of Porto. And the family who owned this, which is Sograp company, bought up this really old castle and refurbished the whole thing over a 2-year project in the 80s. And so it's just this really gorgeous property producing a beautiful wine. But it's produced by Matthews Rosé, effectively. And Matthews Rosé, most people are going, I can't believe you're allowed to mention that on the radio, because of the dark, sweet pink rosé that you would have bought in a petrol station. But the company, Sograp, is one of the most amazing companies in all of Portugal. I think the largest family-owned business in Portugal. And what they have done over the years, they started during World War II, is buy up these properties with the view of preserving the Portuguese wine-producing heritage. And so they make Matthews Rosé kind of like their blockbuster film. And then they have all these beautiful projects, kind of like the art house things.
8: Right, very good.
4: And what's amazing, they actually have, I was over there recently, they actually have contracts with 21,000 growers in Portugal. So they're they're the biggest producer, but they're still family owned, and they have made it like a lifetime project and a legacy project for the future to preserve the grapes. It's all about indigenous grapes. We're going to be trying in the red French grapes done in Italy, whereas we're trying what Portugal does best from Portugal. And so it's a really cool project. I think the wine is fabulous. For me, it's one of the best examples, price point, of Albarino that you can get on the market. Just a really lovely wine. And it's just bliss on the sunny day.
8: I thought it was gorgeous.
4: Thank you.
8: Very beautiful. And vanilla.
3: Really nice. Yeah, really, really
8: delicious.
3: Nice.
8: Yeah. And thumbs up all round.
4: Yeah.
8: None of us are mentioning vanilla or cherry or anything.
4: Yeah. But what happens when you put a wine in old oak barrels? It doesn't add a vanilla flavour, but it adds a texture and a structure to the wine that makes it better to pair with food. Because a lot of times if you've had, like, say, you know, a bad Chilean Chardonnay in a quarter bottle in a pub, and I'm sure everyone can feel how that pain really is. Yeah. So it's not that, it's the exact opposite. This is about making something a bit more gastronomic.
8: Beautiful. Well, absolute thumbs up from us. It was beautiful. Thank you very much indeed. And we're going to get some great, I won't call it gossip, but information on Devil Wears Prada. Before that, just talking about how the difference in perception on things, and we were talking about Michael and how I haven't met a critic who liked it, but it's, you know,
3: I will say I haven't seen it, but I have no interest in seeing it.
8: Yeah, never mind. It's gangbusters, you know, at the box office. And then on the Blair Witch Project we had, I made the mistake of going to see the Blair Witch Project. It was rubbish. I don't care how much it earned. It was overhyped. At the end, I wanted to refund and those 90 minutes of my life back. And then immediately afterwards, we were on a J1 in the States and went to the Blair Witch on the opening night. The scariest cycle home I've ever had.
3: Just give me the heebie-jeebies even thinking about it.
8: Very different tastes around the world, isn't there?
3: Yeah.
8: So listen, the lowdown on The Devil Wears Prada 2, Meryl Streep just went in there and decided she would just demand whatever she wanted.
3: Essentially, yeah, she went in and got double her salary because she knew that they would not do the film without her, essentially. And she said, I'm kind of old enough at this stage. And she's saying that she thought at this stage she was going to retire. She's 76. She was doing an interview there where she was talking about it, where she said, quote, I knew it was going to be a hit. I read the script. The script was great. They called me up and they made an offer. And I said, no, I'm not going to do it. And then basically said she wanted to see if they would double, if she would just went back and was like, I want double. And they just went, sure. Because I think they also knew, not being funny, like obviously it's Dave Frankel is the same director and like Anne Hathaway's back, Emily Blunt's back. There's no film without Miranda Priestley. No, you know what I mean? So now she's talking about again, she's like, I was okay because I'm old. These are her words, by the way. Because I'm old, I'm 76, I was ready to retire. Which I'm like, I don't know how much I believe that, but...
8: Yeah,
3: we'll
8: not
3: see.
8: At all.
3: Remains to be seen.
8: A bit of her, you think, at times you think she's just getting going.
3: Yeah, exactly. Exactly.
8: And then I didn't realise that The Devil Wears Prada was based on a book, and that is by a real person.
3: Yes, it is by a real person. Lauren Weisberger, I think, wrote the first book, and it's based on her experiences of working in Vogue. It came out in 2003. And
8: she was the Emily Blunt character?
3: She's the Andy Sachs character, yeah. She worked in Vogue for 8 months, and basically, with this film, it's really interesting. Like the first film, Vogue and Anna Wintour, because obviously Miranda Priestley is supposed to be based on Anna Wintour as well, formerly editor-in-chief of Vogue. She has some other kind of, to be honest, made up title now, but she's still involved in Vogue. They kind of didn't really associate themselves with the first film. Now she turned up in the premiere in Prada, so like interpret that how you will, but this time around it's like she's on the cover with Meryl Streep. They're, the book was the Vogue book club for April, and with this as well they've a podcast called The Run Through, and they spoke to celebrity stylist Leslie Framer, who claims that she is the inspiration behind the Emily character.
8: Right.
3: So to Lauren Weisberger as Andy Sachs, like they were kind of the adversaries in real life. She said she'd kind of gotten a heads up from, she hasn't spoken to Lauren since, and I don't think knew about that Lauren was kind of doing the book until it happened, and said basically like Anna Wintour rang her and said, quote, who's Lauren Weisberger? And I said, she was your junior assistant. And she's like, well, she wrote a book about us and you're worse than me. And then Framer, she was like, I wanted to ask her more questions, but like you don't really ask Anna Wintour more questions. But I thought this was the most interesting. She said there's lots of other tidbits where she's saying that where we heard in the clip there where a million girls would kill for this job. She's like, I definitely said that because I believed it at the time, like 100%. But she said ultimately the book felt like a betrayal. Obviously, as I said, she hasn't spoken to Lauren since. But she said she had the opportunity to speak to Emily Blunt since. I'm not sure where this is in the timeline, but she got to speak to her to be like, oh, basically, like I'm the real Emily. And she said, quote, she was not that interested, to be honest. I thought I was going to get this like huge reaction. Like it was like, oh, okay. Like Emily Blunt was like, I do not care. Get out of my sight. I'm Emily. I don't know who you are, girl.
8: Yeah, like, I really don't care. Yeah.
3: Like it's just poor thing. Oh, anyway, amazing. She's on that podcast if you want to listen to it. But yeah.
8: So I find it amazing that the book came out. The book's been in the making and has done so much for Anna Wintour as well. On top
3: exactly.
8: Of this.
3: And like when you look at this, like I did another piece recently this week on like the commercial partnerships involved in this film. Like it's Barbie levels of we are partnering with Coke, we're partnering with Starbucks, we're partnering with Tresemme, we're partnering with Tweezerman. Do you want to have Wears Prada tweezers? You can get one. Like it is wall to wall. So it's kind of like, again, it doesn't really matter what the critical consensus is. There is such a love for the original film, love for the cast, and then also it's just so culturally ubiquitous, I think, that it's unavoidable wherever you're trying to go.
8: You've no wine placements going on in this, Michelle? You missed
4: no,
8: that?
4: No, but Meghan Markle, totally unrelated, used to have a blog called The Tig, which is a super Tuscan. But that would probably make you not want to read it.
3: Oh, I didn't know that. That's why it's called The Tig.
4: Yeah, because it's after an Italian super Tuscan called Tignanello.
3: There you
4: which
3: go.
4: I don't
3: did
4: have
3: not
4: here.
3: Know that.
4: That's really expensive.
8: Okay. You have to say how the worlds have changed over the 20 years from when, the magazines and that world led everything, and now the magazines are almost non-existent. And the fashion trends are more likely to be set on social media than on a runway.
5: Yeah, I think the film explores that actually really well, because they go from being this, runway goes from being this respected publication to something where, the team sit around the table and think of the most clickbaity thing that they can put up just to get figures up. And even when Anne Hathaway has writers go out and do, you know, Andy Sachs has writers go out and do really clever, in-depth interviews. They're just not getting any hits. So as a journalist, I was sitting there watching it going, this is terrifying. That's scarier than any horror film I've watched this year because this is real. Yeah. So it does actually explore that very well.
8: Look forward to seeing it. I have to be honest, they're actors that I just would be happy to watch. Yeah. It keeps reminding me of Murderers in the Building, where at this point I think they've absolutely flogged us to death.
5: They have.
8: But you're still watching it.
5: It does need to end. Yeah. I love those guys so much.
8: Me too.
5: But I need to see the back of them.
8: I think we could write this at this stage.
5: Yeah.
8: You know, just keep those people on screen. That's all they seem to want to care about anymore. I'm dying to read about Val Kilmer, but yep. I think we might, a bit of me says we should probably have our break out of the way, so we've loads of time for our next film. And our Super Tuscany on the way.
2: 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The best bits from the last 24 hours.
8: You're very welcome back. I think we're going to have our second movie now, so we're going to have our clip from Hokum.
9: First time in Ireland.
10: My folks came here for their honeymoon. Always wanted to come back.
9: Why didn't they?
10: I don't know if you've noticed, but there are some oddballs walking around this place.
11: There are worse things than strangers out there, Yank.
12: One of the members of staff is missing.
10: What about the honeymoon suite?
13: It's always locked.
9: I've got a weird feeling. Something feels off.
8: Well, it sounds very scary, Chris, although I have to say I'm finding the Irish voices a bit, I don't know, they're reminding me of villain. Don't be going into that room now, sir.
5: It's stagey.
8: I'm telling you now.
5: Yeah.
8: Whatever you do now, you're not going into that room, right? I'll warn you.
5: It does sound a little bit like that. It is a bit more settled in the film, trust me. I like this guy, Damien McCarthy. The last film that he had a couple of years ago was Oddity. If you haven't seen it, check it out. Very good, about a guy who loses his wife and then visits her blind sister at her oddity shop and gets himself all caught up in haunted house, haunted oddity sort of situation.
8: It is
5: with a fantastic ending. McCarthy doesn't just make scary films, he makes scary films with brilliant endings.
8: Yeah, that's one of the hardest things to pull off.
5: Yeah, a good horror ending is so difficult to pull off.
8: So often they're so bad.
5: Oh yeah, because even
8: to the reveal and you're going, did I really watch an hour and a half of this?
5: Oh yeah, even the master of horror, Stephen King, terrible endings. There isn't a single Stephen King story that ends well, which probably explains why every Stephen King adaptation you have watched, from Carrie to The Shawshank Redemption beyond, all those endings were made up by the filmmakers.
8: Wow.
5: Everything. They are very difficult to pull off, but I think he does it well here. This story tells of a very cynical author named Owen Bauman, played as you could hear by Adam Severance Scott, who arrives in Ireland to finish his latest masterpiece. He's a writer of very famous fantasy novels, and he's completing this trilogy, and he's a bit stuck on the ending, as it were. And he also has arrived in Ireland to scatter his parents' ashes. His parents honeymooned here. We're in rural Ireland, I think we're in the West, and he's never been here before. What's he like? He's not a great dude. He's a bit of a jerk, quite selfish, cantankerous, rude to all the locals, and he's in a part of the world where everyone says hello to each other and everyone knows one another's business, so he doesn't like that. But when he checks into his hotel, he meets some characters who start, you know, spreading ghost stories. Peter Cooner runs the hotel. He meets a couple of people at the bar, and they all start talking about how there's certain rooms in the hotel that you can't go into. The honeymoon suite upstairs where his parents stayed, that's completely sealed off, locked behind an elevator. Don't go anywhere near it. Why? The bellboy says that there's a witch up there. So obviously, you know, Adam Scott's character, Owen, he's saying, well, that's not real at all. It probably is. there's an hour and a half on the clock here, so of course there is.
8: Yeah.
5: Of course this hotel is haunted. But without giving too much away, there's a chilling real life mystery, something that doesn't involve ghosts or witches or anything at all, that piques Owen's interest. And he kind of starts digging around in places that he shouldn't and questioning people that he shouldn't. And one thing leads to another, and you've got David Wilmot's forest dweller. There's always a kooky forest dweller who kind of teams up with Owen to solve this mystery, which I won't speak of. I think it is like there is a real life mystery there, but it also is a ghost story, and I think every great ghost story, as far as I'm concerned, requires a pitch black sense of humor. I think you can't take these things too seriously. McCarthy knows that, and so his film is as funny as it is freaky. So, and I think that's why they got Adam Scott, because he's a he's obviously first and foremost a comedy actor, but he's shown from things like Severance as well that he can be good with suspense, he can be good with thrills. So he is just acing this assignment. Like, he's just a pro in every department. He's good with the one-liners. You genuinely believe that he's scared, and as a result, so are you. It's kind of a reasonably small budget, shot in Cork last year, but it's like Blair Witch. They're doing a lot with very little. The scares are real. It earns its jump scares. Like, this film, it did get me jumping a couple of times, which is more than I can say for something like, you know, The Mummy recently.
8: Yeah.
5: So that's an extra star straight away. Good supporting cast. Obviously, it's indebted to Stephen King, but I'm okay with that. It does get itself a little bit too tangled up with a bit too much plot, but it's creepy, it's atmospheric, and you will not forget it in a hurry.
8: Sounds great. Out of five, just wondering.
5: I got four.
8: Four. I never asked you for Devil Wears Prada 2.
5: We'll go with a solid three. I know three, people hear that and they think, oh, it must be terrible, but three is, it's fine.
8: Yeah,
5: grand.
8: Very good. That sounds great. It sounds really scary, and it sounds like you'd be engaged from beginning to the end. I've never seen anyone, Michelle, so excited about taking a taste of wine as you did during that. Your reaction was priceless.
4: I was doing a taste test just to make sure, guys.
8: We're moving on to a very special wine, are we?
4: We are. So we're going to have the red. If you want to have a little taste of this, what I love about it is how opulent and rich and deep it is. It is such a lovely glass of wine. So what we're trying is a wine from a producer. Do you guys like it?
8: Yeah. Wow.
4: Yeah, it's got the wow factor, hasn't
8: it?
4: Yeah,
8: it does.
4: Yeah.
8: That's really beautiful.
4: It is. And you can let it wash over you and just...
8: The whole day, the character has just changed. Just feel more
4: so this
8: myself.
4: This is produced by a winery called Poggio Altosoro, from a region called Bolgheri. And it's in Tuscany, and a thing started in the 70s where Chianti was so bad, and it was all about production and sales and not about quality at all. And do you remember when you went to an Italian restaurant that would have had a straw bottle and a candle in it?
8: Yeah.
4: So they're the old Chianti bottles that gave Chianti a bad name. And the best part about those bottles is that their actual name is a fiasco. Fiasco.
8: Really?
4: Yeah.
8: Would you like a fiasco?
4: Would you like a fiasco? Oh, sí, absolutamente. So, a lot of producers who were making really high quality wines in Tuscany and in the Chianti region didn't want to be associated with the fiasco. So they start producing wines right on the Tuscan coast. It's a stunning place, by the way. Happened to have also been there, which I forgot, and then I remembered when I looked back at my photos. Anyway, what does 6 years do? And so Bolgheri is this, it's kind of like the Prada of Tuscany. It's stunning. And the wines that were produced there, so they were actually the best quality wines coming out of Italy, but because they were outside of the laws, they were classed as the worst quality wines coming out of Italy. But the price tags were huge. And there was a mixture of wines. Some of them were made exclusively from Sangiovese, which is the Chianti grape. And then a huge range of them are made from Bordeaux grapes. So you're thinking of Cabernet, Merlot, Cabernet Franc blends. What we're trying is actually, so although it's from Tuscany, it's a Bordeaux blend. So it's a Merlot Cabernet blend. And you can taste that dark cassisi flavour in it. And it's really, really rich. So Bolgheri is the region to look out for what I feel like are Bordeaux style wines that outperform Bordeaux at that price point. They're very, very good. And so that's what a Super Tuscan is. In 1994, the Bolgheri region got its own official classification as opposed to being outside of the rules. It's now in the rules. And when you see Bolgheri written on a label, you know it's going to be very good. And the wine that I have beside me, actually, the other one, is from Sassicaia. And Sassicaia, if anyone's familiar with it, costs hundreds and hundreds of euros. You couldn't buy it if you tried. It's on strict allocation. And they make wines from juice that isn't considered good enough to go into the flagship wine. They put it into a second and a third bottle, and this is the Guido Alberto. So if you wanted to try a Super Tuscan without the Super Tuscan price tag.
8: Sensational. Absolutely one of the nicest wines I've tasted in ages. Really gorgeous. Yeah. Did you have a go at that?
5: That was lovely.
8: Yeah,
3: really nice.
4: It's the real deal.
3: Kind of another go.
8: We've gone from really nice to that was lovely, you know, there's no end to the massive praise.
4: Thank you.
8: Yeah, we loved that. Listen, very on the money of things that are happening at the moment, Val Kilmer's appearance posthumously, an AI appearance.
3: Yeah.
8: Have you seen this, by the way?
5: No.
3: Heard about it. Obviously, Val Kilmer passed away last year after a diagnosis of throat cancer. He's due to appear in this upcoming indie film called As Deep is the Grave, and it's been kind of marred by this controversy around, like, they were able to finish the film, as you said, through generative AI, which is something that that he signed off on, like his estate and, you know, his family have been cooperating on it. His daughter has kind of come out with a statement now, Mercedes Kilmer, to say, you know, it started off as a way to overcome the limitations of his illness, then evolved into something that he was really like, oh, wait, I have a chance to actually set a precedent, and said that basically now people are falling into kind of two camps, that, you know, like if you're in a position like this, I suppose their argument is like, at least they know it's being used in this way, in a way that he would have wanted, in a film that he was working on specifically, as opposed to someone with more nefarious means taking his image and his likeness and making something demented or something that he'd never signed off on. But I suppose like it's such a specific case then as well, though, that it is just, and it's obviously unfortunate due to his passing.
8: Yeah.
3: I suppose it's just not going to be the case for... Yeah, I have, yeah.
8: What did you think?
3: Strange, I thought.
8: Did you, for a second, think it wasn't him?
3: No, but I just... It's hard when you know that it's not. Hey, yeah. You know what I mean? Like, we already kind of know too much in that kind of sense. I don't know.
8: I don't think you'd know. Because I also knew, because I read about it. So I was looking at it in a way I would never normally look at an actor on screen, trying to see if I could see something. And you can't see anything.
5: Okay.
8: So that is... What does that say about the future? And for
3: it's getting more and more. Like, I've seen it in other examples, not necessarily with the people or whatever, but like with pictures and stuff, where it's just like the similarities are, or the differences are so minute now that it's kind of like, I would find it really difficult
8: to
3: tell the difference.
8: And this is only improving.
3: Yeah.
8: You know, and getting faster and faster. So what's interesting there too is it is his estate essentially taking control of his AI image.
3: Yeah.
8: For future projects.
3: Yeah, and then but then I'm like, what are we doing in the future then? You know what I mean? What I didn't realize as well is in the Top Gun sequel that they'd actually used an AI company to recreate his voice, because obviously he speaks as Iceman in the film. I didn't realize that was an AI company. It's just like they are in a really difficult position because he wanted to finish this film, as I said, very tragic loss. But like, I just worried that this is such a specific case and we're talking about it in such a way that we're kind of going to be applying it to everyone, and it's like maybe it shouldn't apply to it.
8: Well, you're going to see more and more of it, whether you want or not. Very quickly, before we go, a reboot of The Apprentice.
3: I thought we could end on good news, but we can't.
8: Donald Trump Jr.
3: is going to be taking over The Apprentice in the US. They're bringing it back, apparently. Amazon in very initial talks. And Trump said, you know what? He said
8: hard
3: about
8: to
3: his son.
8: Amazon are involved. I wouldn't have expected
3: Amazon.
8: I know,
3: crazy. Of all the streamers in all the world, Jeff Bezos had to walk into theirs. Yeah. Crazy.
8: Mad.
3: Crazy.
8: Oh, well, what a world we live in. Thank you all very much for that indeed. That was fantastic. Michelle, Fionnuala and Chris. That's it for today. My thanks to Claire Dermody, Simon Tierney, Rory Galvin and Mia Sherwood and Cooley on Sound. That's it for today. More after the break.
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14: You are listening to The Hard Shoulder with Shane Coleman and Ciara Kelly, and we are coming to you live from the 40th floor of a skyscraper in downtown Philadelphia with thanks to Ireland Gateway to Europe. Shane, we have had quite the week.
15: It's been fantastic. We have seen so much, experienced so much, got a real flavour for America, I think.
14: I think particularly for Philly. I think this town, which we've walked around a lot, which we've sort of explored to some extent, and which I think we've, I don't know, I think we've kind of not fallen in love with, might be an exaggeration, but it's something very engaging about Philadelphia.
15: It's, I don't know, yeah, it's a really livable city, I think, and a really friendly city. I mean, we were standing around with our microphones, and the number of people who just came up to us and engaged us in conversation
14: was like fish in a barrel.
15: Yeah. Why can't it always be so easy to be a journalist?
14: I know. But you're quite right on the friendly thing. I was in a shop at one stage, and there was a woman at the counter next to me buying something, and she leaned over and she says, "You know, there's 50% off everything in this shop online." And she said, "If you just show them on your phone, you'll get that." And I knew nothing. She didn't have
15: to. Did she not know how dangerous those words are to Kira Kelly?
14: She did not. But we bonded instantly. And she's now my best friend.
15: Yeah, you're now besties. We also, and this will be coming up later in the programme, and you'll be able to check it out on social media, we did have our race. And it would seem your confidence wasn't entirely misplaced.
14: This is our race up the steps of Rocky Balboa. In the footsteps of Rocky Balboa.
15: Yeah.
14: Yeah. That was cool.
15: Outrageous
14: Kelly. I'm kind of hoping that News Talk will, I doubt this will happen though, decide not to post the social media videos of it because they are ludicrous.
15: Firstly, you took advantage of my good nature by pointing in a different, and then when I was looking, you took off. And then you blatantly elbowed me out of the way at the end. Tripping me up in the process.
14: It's character building, Shane. Working with me is character building. It's good for you.
15: Yeah, I realised that a long time ago, Kira. Lots to come over the next 3 hours, Kira.
14: Yes, indeed. We're going to be talking about mortgages. That is the
15: newer money.
14: Yeah, newer money are talking about mortgages being allowed for people 5 times their income. Has a little bit of a bang of the Celtic Tiger. I'm a bit fear-filled about it myself. What do you think?
15: Yeah, I would share your concerns. Carl Dieter's going to give us his take in a little while. Should he stay or should he go? Patrick Kilty and the Late Late Show. We will be hearing, I think later today, we'll find out if he is staying or if he's going, and if he's going, who will be replacing him. As always, Kira, we want to hear from
14: Course be covering American news too, because we've been covering American politics and news, and big news today, of course, is that 60 days of the conflict with Iran should mean congressional approval is required for that conflict to continue. Will that be given? Will that even be sought? We're going to be talking about that.
15: Now, as you will be aware, we are broadcasting from the heart of Philadelphia today, and sadly there is a massive problem with opiate use in the city. For more on this and the wider drug conversation, we are joined by Ed Mahon, investigative reporter at Spotlight PA. Ed, thank you indeed for talking to us. Tell us about this major opiate crisis in Philadelphia.
16: So, Pennsylvania has had thousands of people die from drug overdoses over the past several years, shooting up to record highs in 2017 and then spiking again in 2020, 2021, 22 with the pandemic. And Philadelphia is the area of the state that has been hardest hit by many measures. There were more than 1,000 drug overdose deaths in Philadelphia in 2024, and that's pretty common. And I can talk more about sort of all the ripple effects that have, but just, you know, that's the broader context. We're a big state, Pennsylvania, struggling with opioid epidemic all across the state, and Philadelphia is an area hardest hit.
15: And do tell us about the ripple effects of that.
16: Sure. And I think one of the best places to look is in the Kensington area of Philadelphia. It's an area that's kind of referred to as the epicenter of the drug crisis, and it's where a lot of resources and a lot of arguments about how to respond are happening. But there was a city effort a couple of years ago when we got all this money from the opioid settlements with drug companies. These were, you know, billions of dollars coming to state to try and fight this crisis, and coming from companies for allegedly fueling the crisis. But, you know, the city talked about how they needed to pour some of this money into the Kensington area. And they talked about sort of the trauma that is created by having open air drug markets operate in that area 24/7. They talked about how Kensington residents face real world visual and representations of the overdose crisis, including daily exposure to intravenous drug use, open air sex work, discarded syringes, human feces, blood, other hazardous materials, and how people would witness fatal and non-fatal overdoses in public spaces. And so this, you know, in this Kensington area, about 45% of households were below the poverty line, which was double the city's average. So, you know, Kensington became this place where a lot of attention was concentrated, and then you have drug users traveling to that area because it was you know, the main spot for it.
15: And is it as bad today? I mean, has there, have any of the problems being addressed? It's about, what, 5 kilometers out of the city centre, is that correct?
16: That sounds about right. I'm not... that sounds about right, but I'm not as up to date on sort of the kilometers. But yeah, it's not that far from the city center.
15: My apologies, about 3 miles or so.
16: Yeah, that sounds good. Yeah, but that sounds good. And, you know, and there's been the new mayor, Cheryl Parker. She's done a lot of work to sort of have sweeps in that area. And she's also, I think, done some work that she has not wanted city money to fund syringe services programs. These are programs that provide clean needles to drug users. And, you know, she's also passed some laws to limit sort of the services that are provided in those areas, because there's this real tension and debate about

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1: Eric, big push in Philadelphia years ago to have what is known as safe consumption sites or supervised injection sites, and where you could have areas where people could, you know, with approval, without fear of prosecution, use drugs openly and be supervised and then get revived if needed. And the idea there is that, you know, it's, if it's supervised, you can use Narcan and you can save lives that way. You know, that was, while there are a lot of people who support that, there's a lot of politicians, a lot of people in power, including our governor, have not been supportive of that idea, and efforts to start a safe consumption site or supervised injection site in Pennsylvania, you know, they stalled for a long time. And that's one example. There are others as well.
2: And Ed, is it too simplistic to ask, does it break down along party lines? Republicans tend to be, you know, tough on drugs, and Democrats advocating a more interventionist approach? Or is that too simplistic?
1: Yeah, I think it's a great question. I think it is, like, somewhat too simplistic for how it ends up working out in Pennsylvania, for instance. I mean, because, like, our governor, Josh Shapiro, he's a Democrat. When he was attorney general, he was, you know, opposed to the idea of safe consumption sites, supervised injection sites. And so there is there's also, you know, drug use affects a wide variety of people in a wide variety of areas. So even in some of the rural parts of the state, you know, they're affected by this just as much. And so when it comes to how to respond, you do see differences cross party lines. But overall, we have a divided legislature. And so there are a number of efforts that are, like, more harm reduction focused or more less criminal focused that, you know, have a tougher time passing in the Republican chamber.
2: Do you have a view, or is that something you don't wish to do as a reporter? Do you have a view on what the best way to go is in terms of addressing this issue?
1: Sure. Yeah. When in terms of the work I do and what I like to do is we like to focus on the consequences of actions. And so at Spotlight PA, we're a nonprofit, nonpartisan newsroom. And so what I find where I can have the best impact is when we focus on sort of the consequences of actions. And one of the impacts we focused on is there's all this opioid settlement money that I mentioned earlier that's coming to Pennsylvania and coming to other states. And what we've done a lot of work to do is to show people where this money is actually going, and so that they can follow the money themselves and that they can get more involved themselves. And the idea there is if the people have a voice, if they have a say in where it goes, if they can see it, that will lead to better outcomes. But it's not really up to me to decide, you know, where the money should go. It's sort of just making it easier for the public.
2: A couple of last things before I let you go, Ed. Just on to move away from hard drugs for a moment.
1: Sure.
2: One thing I definitely noticed, since we spent a few days in Washington and we spent now a few days in Philadelphia. In Washington, everywhere we went on the streets, you could smell marijuana. You don't get that in Philadelphia. Am I right in saying Pennsylvania marijuana isn't legalized? Is that correct?
1: Yes. So we do not have recreational marijuana legalized. If you can get a medical card and get medical approval, and hundreds of thousands of people have done that and they can use it legally, but it's not recreationally approved, and that limits, you know, the type of open use that you would see.
2: Is that a divisive issue, or are there divided opinions on whether, because I think other surrounding states have legalized marijuana?
1: Yeah, that's a great question. That is a huge division in Pennsylvania, and we've seen the medical cannabis industry. You know, they've grown over the years. They're a $1 billion industry in Pennsylvania. They've lobbied pretty hard to legalize recreational cannabis. We've seen a lot of politicians embrace that. Our governor, Josh Shapiro, a Democrat, he's embraced that, and all of our neighboring states except West Virginia have legalized recreational cannabis.

0: And the argument is that Pennsylvania is losing out on hundreds of millions of dollars a year by not doing that. So, but it's stalled. It's not, it hasn't made much progress.
1: Okay. Just before I let you go, am I right in saying you have strong links to Ireland and County Mayo in particular?
0: I do, yeah. My grandfather is from County Mayo. He came over to the United States, I guess the 1910s, 1920s. He was hoping to be a tailor in the country. He ended up working as a butcher in Philadelphia for a long time. And yeah, my grandmother is from Ireland as well. So this is a real treat. And I'm very excited to tell everybody and my family that I'm on this show.
1: Okay. And you, do you have Irish citizenship? Am I right in saying that?
0: I do. Yeah. My brother, a couple of years ago, he filled out the paperwork and he had me sign some documents. So I have a citizenship of Ireland, which is very exciting. And I always talk to my kids about Ireland. And so they'll be very excited to hear that I'm on the show.
1: Yeah, I've become aware of this, the curse of Billy Penn. Now I know Philadelphia sports teams have got over that curse. I don't know, as a Mayo descendant, I don't know if you're aware of the Mayo curse that has seems to have prevented them winning the All-Ireland Football Championship since the early 1950s. Have you become aware of this?
0: I have not.
1: Quest?
0: But I will do everything I can to help break that curse. Anything I can help you with on that.
1: Well, judging how they've gone in the championship so far, I think they might need all the help they can get. Ed, good to chat to you. Thanks so much for bringing us that really interesting findings of your investigative work. Ed Mahan, investigative reporter at Spotlight PA. Thank you for talking to the Hard Shoulder.
2: Now, tonight marks the last night of the current season of The Late Late Show, but where it goes next remains uncertain, as it appears that host Patrick Keelty has yet to sign a new contract to continue with the show. And Dee Reddy, podcaster and cultural commentator, is with us to talk about this and a broader decline, perhaps, in terrestrial television. Good evening to you, Dee. He's 3 years in. What's going on?
3: Yeah, it's a really, really strange one, Ciara. I don't think we've ever seen, well, we certainly haven't seen such a short tenure of a host of The Late Late Show. If he was to leave, it would be after a 3-year run. And I think Pat Kenny would have been the shortest before that, having done 10 years, followed by Ryan Tuberty. And then obviously Gay Byrne is probably the longest running and the one most people still today associate with the show. It's a really, really strange one. It seems to be down to the contract negotiations with RTE. They have issued a statement where they said as The Late Late Show reaches the end of another successful season, it has brought in an average of 390,000 viewers per episode, 38% share with 1.4 million viewers on the RTE player to date. We look forward to the programme returning in its 65th year. But as it stands, we don't know if that's going to be, this is my commentary now, but as it stands, we don't know if that's going to be with Keelty at the helm.
2: Yeah, it does seem from everything that's being sort of leaked to some extent or other that this is down to the contract negotiations. Willie O'Reilly, formerly, of course, of RTE, suggesting that this is a mess of the DG's making, is what he is saying, insofar as that this idea that no one will earn more than Kevin Backhurst is a perhaps a limiting thing in terms of hanging on to somebody of the calibre, as some people might think, required for The Late Late Show. Do you think that's what it's down to?
3: I don't think it's solely down to that. I think Willie O'Reilly made some good points there. He said he certainly believes that it's a €300,000 job rather than a €250,000 job where it's currently capped. But I do think you have to weigh in the fact that Keelty, you know, his marriage broke up last year. He faces a cross-channel commute to see his children. He also lost his mum last year as well. So I'm sure that there are some personal factors in his thinking, as well as it not just being entirely mercenary. I do personally think he's done a really, really good job, and I think, you know, if it is down to that, he is certainly worth the money, because, you know, nowadays it is the reality that a show like that The Late Late Show faces phenomenal competition, not just in viewers but also in guests that you could possibly hope to get, and I think that's presenting a huge, huge challenge for them. And I mean, The Late Late Show, it's so at the heart of what we understand to be RTE and public broadcasting in Ireland. It's the second longest running chat show in the world today. And I think a lot of people expect the host to be not just a host, but actually almost be a custodian of that heritage.
2: Yeah, and I think it is sort of a flagship of RTE, isn't it? It's an institution, and to get rid of it or whatever, despite the decline in terrestrial television, perhaps it would be an unusual move. If not Patrick Kiltiedy, who do you think?
3: Gosh, you know, there's any number of people. I'd love to see, I'd love to see them have their first female host for a start. I mean, there's a number of fantastic Irish presenters that could take up the helm there. But there's also other people already working for RTE, like Tommy Tiernan, who would also be, I think, a really, really steady hand. And I think it needs somebody who has, this is the problem, it needs somebody who has the ability, as you know yourself, Ciara, to go from doing the kind of almost personal, intimate stories about somebody's life, as it does to being able to challenge or speak to a Hollywood star. And that's not an easy nut to crack.
2: No, it's absolutely not. And is there a bit of a poison chalice here too for anyone taking it on because of things like the decline in terrestrial television? People are very critical always of the late. They're very critical of the host. The numbers are going down, but that's not a reflection necessarily of the job being done. It may be just a reflection of changing ways that we actually consume television.
3: Yeah, and I mean, look, Extra.ie had a really good rundown of the ratings for the Late Late Show over Kiltiedy's run. He's actually done a really, really good job here. And I think people, when they're thinking about this, have to ask themselves, what do they really want here? Because if they want to watch the Graham Norton show, they can watch the Graham Norton show. Like, there's no barrier to doing that. I think it's really wonderful that we do still have this show on Irish television where you might have a Hollywood star, as I said, but you might also have, you know, Breida from down the road telling you about a personal story that's happening to her. And I think if we lose the Late Late Show, we lose something quite unique to Ireland, and actually the ability to share Irish stories or stories with an Irish focus that deserve to be given a national platform on television.
2: Look, thank you very much, Dee, for joining us on all of that. That is Dee Reddy, podcaster and cultural commentator. You're already coming to us with your suggestions about Late Late Show hosts. Someone says, Deirdre O'Kane, she'd be some crack. And somebody else says, give it to Siobhan McSweeney of Derry Girls, she'd be perfect. Shane, any thoughts on who should get it?
1: Well, I think maybe it should be someone who lives here. Should it not?
2: As opposed to Patrick.
1: As opposed
2: Patrick.
1: To some of the suggestions there. I don't think any of them live in Ireland.
2: Well, certainly, I think Deirdre O'Kane does.
1: No, well, I don't know where Deirdre O'Kane. I thought she lived in London myself. But anyway, I think it's important. I think it's important that it's somebody who lives here and who is immersed. I think Patrick Kiltiedy's done a decent job. But,
2: yeah, he has. I think Ray Foley would be a good person myself. But let us know out there who you think would be excellent. Shane Coleman, you'd be quite debonair yourself.
1: Friday night is for League of Ireland, I suppose. No interest.
2: You couldn't take it.
4: 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The best bits from the last 24 hours.
1: Okay, to something completely different. Now, mortgage changes announced this morning will allow first-time buyers the ability to borrow five times their income for the first time since the Celtic Tiger era. The initiative, which was set up by mortgage lender Nua Money, they say the move is not a return to Celtic Tiger era standards. Carl Dieter, financial analyst, joins us. Carl, it does have a bit of a bang of Celtic Tiger off it, does it not?
5: I don't know, because it's not like it's 100% mortgage, and really what it's doing is keeping in line with a very difficult reality, which if you own a house, you might not be aware of. But you take a couple who might be earning 40,000 each, household income is, you know, 80 grand, and you're saying to them, look, you can only borrow, you know, four times that amount, so 320,000. Well, now they'll be able to borrow 400,000, but here's the interesting part. If you look at the cost for a young couple of a house, of a mortgage, sorry, over 35 years, because the younger you are, the longer you can borrow for, or retiring later, living longer. The cost of a mortgage like that is about $1,650 a month. And in all of Dublin, there's only 120 properties to rent that are below $1,650. And most of them, you know, are not suitable for, say, a couple. They'd be very, very modest. Certainly not for a couple looking to maybe have a family or, you know, even take care of a loved one. So there's a bit of a disconnect between how expensive properties have gotten and kind of how cheap money is, but you've got these rules that stop people from availing of home ownership. And this was a big complaint I would have had back in...
1: Aren't the rules there for a reason? I mean, the logic of what you say is inarguable. But that's if all things are equal. And the worry is, if you relax the rules, all things won't be equal. That it will actually lead to price inflation. So yes, you'll be able to borrow more money, but it'll be chasing that more money will be chasing higher prices.
5: Well, I guess two things. A, they haven't actually changed the rules. This is one lender saying, look, we're really innovative. We've done a lot of lending. And so we actually have scope within our loan book to do something that's a little bit better for some of the edge cases that we see where someone has obvious ability to borrow and we weren't able to offer them a solution. Newer or a new lender, they're only available through brokers. People might not have even heard of them. And you know, this is something that I think is appropriate within the mix of all the lending that's out there. Now, let's just look at it from an individual case, because if you start looking at what's good for the country, you can quickly steer into all weird arguments. But if you've been paying high rents, you're paying high taxes, you know, high rents are like a tax on someone for the crime of not owning a home. And you have the ability to go from paying $2,500 a month, which is terrible for your cash flow, terrible for your savings. It puts people off having kids. It puts people off getting married. It puts them off all sorts of life achievements. That's proven. And you can say, look, save a grand. Okay, so you've borrowed a bit more, but over the scope of your whole life, it's not going to be that bad. And most people start to earn more as they age. There's like career progression.
1: I get it. I get what you're saying. I get what you're saying, but
5: I don't think you do.
1: Each individual. No, but
5: I don't think you do get me, Jay, because you're arguing against something that's a cogent, sensible point.
1: No, yeah, but sorry, but with respect, what you're doing is you're arguing for each individual, but each individual is part of a bigger pattern and a wider society. And the issue is, yes, absolutely, the logic is impeccable for one person. But if a lot more people do it, there's a lot more money chasing still a lack of supply of housing, which to me, it seems equally logical, will lead to an increase in prices. And you'll have that money chasing higher prices.
5: That's like a macroeconomic argument that you can make when you stand up high above the whole population looking down.
1: But after what we went through with the housing crash in 2008, is it not bonkers to ignore the macroeconomic argument?
5: I was front and center in that crash. I got my ass kicked. I don't ever want to experience that again. Okay, so let me be really clear. That was the worst part of my life. I don't ever want to do it again. However, I also see people who are caught in a very unjust system where house prices have gotten away from them and they actually could afford to buy, but we have rules that don't allow it. Now, we haven't changed the rules. The central bank hasn't changed its stance. Everything is the same. You've got one lender who is more of a niche lender that does really good digital mortgages, who's going to stretch those rules a bit. And it's not going to go forever. Everyone can't do it because everyone can't go through this lender and you owe money. And you owe money don't have enough to lend at five times income to the whole country. It's going to be there for the people who actually can prove.
1: I suppose the worry is, Carl, it's setting a precedent. I accept the point you're making that the amounts are smaller probably. But is the danger that it'll set a precedent?
5: Look, let's go up into the ivory tower that you're talking from, where we look down on the whole of society and say it's good for everybody.
1: It's not an ivory tower. It isn't an ivory tower. To point out, I think it would be madness if we didn't point out the concerns and the worries. I think we'd be in an ivory tower if we didn't point those out.
5: But here's the thing. I'm going to point out the other worries and concerns. What about the worries and concerns of people who believe it's better off to leave this country than stay because they'll never own a home? What about the worries and concerns of people who literally reach the end of the month in their overdraft because rents are so high and costs are so out of control? And they can see that they can afford this. They're like, of course I can pay that. It's €1,000 less than what I'm paying right now. And we stand up there with our, you know, hands on our chin and navel gazing and say, well, you know, it's not good for the whole country if everyone did this. Do you think they care? Do you think that makes their life any better? Do you think that even crosses their mind? Not even for a second.
1: I can remember similar arguments being made in the Celtic Tiger era, and look where that led us.
5: Actually, home ownership in the Celtic Tiger era, or from the Celtic Tiger times, believe it or not, although there was people who lost their homes who borrowed 100% mortgages, and they were higher, say, than the people who borrowed 90% mortgages, most of them didn't. I mean, the vast majority didn't. And, and the vast majority are better off today because of it.
1: I suppose my question, and we leave it with this question, is the solution to our housing crisis and the issues you're talking about to give people more money, to give people more credit, is that the best solution?
5: No. No, the solutions for our housing market are deep, profound, and they're the same today as they were, you know, 15 years ago. We need to make the ability to create housing something that is, you know, much faster, much easier, and to stop allowing certain vested interest on the housing prevention side to block thousands and thousands of homes for political reasons, for ideological reasons, for saying that they prefer a goose to a newborn child. You know, I just don't buy into any of that. I actually really believe in this society. Okay. We have a great ability to make great housing, and that's where the real fight is. But in the meantime, you know, this is the medicine that will get certain part of a certain generation into a better place. You have to love that.
1: Carl Dieter, financial analyst, thank you indeed for talking to The Hard Shoulder. Let us know what you think. 087 1400 106.
2: Now, yesterday on the show, there was a certain amount of trash talk, mostly from me, about which of us, myself or Shane Coleman, could win a race up the Rocky Balboa steps here in Philadelphia. So we went out and found out who the winner was. Have a little listen to this.

0: of the Philadelphia Museum of Art, Kira. If you look back downtown, we can see our good friend William Penn, the statue.
1: It's a slightly racy angle of William Penn, I'm not going to lie. I'm slightly taken aback by the man, but by the manhood. But that's neither here nor there, Shane. We are here for serious business.
0: We are, because, of course, the steps between the Washington Monument and the Philadelphia Museum of Art are those famous steps that Rocky Balboa ran up in Rocky 1. Rocky 2, and I think every Rocky
1: Probably
0: movie pretty
1: all
0: much.
1: All of the Rockies.
0: Yeah.
1: He's actually up the top right now. We can see his statue. He looks very happy because standing here at the bottom of the steps, it's a long way up.
0: Yeah, because when you see the video, you think, I'd do that.
1: I thought I'd easily do
0: Not
1: it.
0: Not a bother.
1: And now I think probably only you should do it.
0: I'm happy to do it. I'm doing a few stretches, actually. I just kind of realised before.
1: Shane Coleman has already revealed his hand because he already has tried these steps. He did them two at a time. So I feel the pressure, Shane Coleman.
0: Now, you were kind of trash-talking
1: yesterday. I was trash-talking you, but
0: there's a slight kind of diminishment in the
1: the
0: trash talk.
1: I'm not denying that talk is cheap and all that, but, what to say.
0: It's Kira Kelly.
1: A heart condition.
0: Jess Kelly is here as our...
1: Jess Kelly is up the top there, and she is going to be the adjudicator of
0: She's
1: the race.
0: She's our referee.
1: I've slipped her a fiver, but I'm not sure that it's enough to actually make a difference at this point. But she's going
0: to
1: be...
0: Just to check, have you watched the video of when he does it? Like, you've got to do the full thing. He kind of does... he kind of runs around, then he sticks his hand there. Then he kind of does a little kind of Michael Flatley
1: dance. I'm going to watch the jig that you do, and I'm going to... No, I'm not going to do it. I'm just going to laugh. No, okay. I mean, I'm going to do it too.
0: So, Jess, who do you think's going to win? Let's just call it here.
2: Okay, so there are 72 steps... The sun is shining. It is a war.
0: You've counted them.
2: I have counted them. I'm the official adjudicator. I need to know these things. I'm assessing the footwear. I'm assessing. So, Shane, you've gone full tracksuit. Kira, you're styling it out in jeans, gorgeous earrings, and 1,000 necklaces. I'm not going to call it at this stage, but what I'm going to do is count you down and send you to the bottom and get ready to go. You ready?
1: Okay. Sort of.
2: Okay, so I can see the two figures, Shane in black tracksuit, Kira in a grey hoodie a la Rocky and jeans. Are we ready? Oh, Kira's playing dirty. Kira has played very dirty. She shouted at Shane to look over his shoulder. He lost a few seconds. Kira Kelly is giving it socks. Now Shane is catching up. Oh, he's slowing down a little bit. Go on, Kira. Oh, Shane's showing off. He's going backwards. Oh, they're going to bash into each other. Okay, this is like siblings at a birthday party trying to get to the bouncy castle. Kira Kelly, chains and all, New Talk's version of Mr. T. Oh my God, she's now doing little boxing moves. Kira, let's just try and catch our breath. How are we feeling? Congratulations.
1: Two fake hips and he still had no chance.
2: Shane, some dirty tactics there from you. Quite disappointing.
0: Well... You saw what Kira did at the start.
2: Yeah.
0: She cheated. I mean, it's outrageous. She pointed down for me to look at something and then...
2: This is loser speak, yeah?
0: Yeah.
2: Okay.
0: Well,
2: there you have it. I'm going to let the guys catch their breaths and we'll be right back.
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0: Now, we wanted to bring you a little bit of the flavour of the local political news here in Philadelphia, because we've been looking at the national picture all week. We're joined by Sean Walsh, political reporter for the Philadelphia Inquirer, a very famous newspaper all across the world. Sean, thanks indeed for coming into us. Let's start with the row that's going on. This is kind of budget season for Philadelphia and for Pennsylvania, and there was a bit of a Barney going on over the budget right now. Tell us what's happening.
4: Absolutely. So Mayor Sherelle Parker has proposed a $1 tax on rideshare services like Uber and Lyft, $1 per ride, to help fund a budget shortfall that the school district has. And the school district has had money issues for years. And so city council is upset about that. At the same time, the school district is looking at a plan to close 17 schools and count members, in sort of an unbelievable scene yesterday, stormed a school board meeting, which they're not usually a part of, to shout down the school board members as they were approving the plan to close schools. And now they're threatening not to approve that rideshare tax, which would, you know, short the school district even more money.
0: Okay, so what's going to happen? Sorry, this is complicated. Has the $1 tax, has that been agreed on, or is there a big disagreement of whether to do that?
4: Big disagreement. The mayor has proposed it as part of her budget proposal, and they have until the end of June to pass the budget. And council so far is saying they're not interested, but, you know, we'll see what happens. The vote hasn't happened on that.
0: Okay, what's the political breakdown like in relation to the council? Is it Democrat dominated?
4: Yes, there's 17 council members, 15 are Democrats, 14 are Democrats, the mayor is Democrat. Two of the three non-Democrats on council are part of the Working Families Party, which is even to the left of the Democrats, so it's a very blue Democratic city. And, you know, the disputes are between factions of the Democratic Party more than Republican versus Democrat, if that makes sense.
0: It does. So is there very little Republican presence here on the city council?
4: Yes, there's only one Republican. You'll be happy to hear his name is Brian O'Neill. He's been in office since 1980. He represents Northeast Philadelphia, which is kind of the most conservative area of the city. A lot of police officers live there. Yeah.
0: Okay. What's your best guess? I mean, a budget has to be agreed, presumably, at some point, doesn't it?
4: Yeah, well, the article I'm working on today is, you know, will City Council really follow through on its threat to not approve the Uber tax that will give money to the schools? They were using that as leverage to stop the school board from closing those 17 schools. But now that that's done, the decision on the closings is over. The question is, will City Council follow through on its threat to not approve that, given that, you know, if they say they're concerned about the schools, this will cost the schools even more money?
0: Do we know where public opinion in Philadelphia is on this story?
4: It's really complicated on education. Obviously, no one's happy about school closings. There's also a major under-enrollment problem, 70,000 empty seats in schools in Philadelphia. And there's issues with asbestos and lead and other kind of contaminants in old school buildings. Philadelphia, for America standards, is an old city, and we have a lot of old infrastructure. So the Inquirer years ago did a story, an investigation, revealing all of those sort of poisons in the buildings. And so there is some sympathy to closing those old buildings, but, you know, no neighborhood wants to lose their neighborhood school. So
0: no,
4: it's complicated.
0: Okay. Complicated, and actually similar issues back in Ireland as well. Now, obviously, midterm elections in November. You've already made a point, a Democrat-dominated city. But there is at least one very intriguing congressional race here. The 3rd district, is that right?
4: That's right. Pennsylvania's 3rd district. It takes up about half of Philadelphia. And like we were talking about, the disputes in Philadelphia are usually between factions of the Democratic Party, and that's the case here. So it's the Democratic primary on May 19th, less than a month away. And you have three leading candidates, one sort of very in line with the city Democratic establishment, and that's Sharif Street, the son of a former mayor. And then there's the progressive sort of AOC type of candidate, and that's Chris Rabb. And then there's Dr. Ayla Stanford. She's a first-time candidate who rose to prominence during the COVID-19 pandemic because she founded the Black Doctors Consortium, which was basically a charitable effort to reach underserved communities who weren't getting the vaccine, weren't getting testing. And so she led that charge, and now she's running for Congress.
0: So, excuse my ignorance, is this the battle for the nomination, for the Democratic nomination?
4: Yes, but in this seat, that's the only thing there is. There's no Republican who's even filed to run. So whoever wins the primary will win the seat.
0: So is it like, will they win uncontested, or will there be independents who go up against them?
4: Well, there will be nobody else on the ballot in November. Okay. So other folks can write in a name, but there won't be a candidate against them on the ballot. So it's okay. Effectively over in May.
0: What are the kind of issues they're differing on? Is it healthcare? Is it education? Are international politics, the war in Gaza, is that a factor as well?
4: Yeah, so actually, perhaps surprisingly, perhaps not, I don't even know anymore, but it's really been a lot of talk about the war in Gaza, and that's been driven by Chris Rabb, who's the AOC-style candidate. And
0: it just explain to our listeners, a lot of them will know who AOC is, but just explain who AOC is.
4: Yeah, so she is, a very liberal, progressive Democrat. She's sort of leading the left wing of the party alongside Bernie Sanders in the Senate. This is Alexandra Ocasio-Cortez, and she's a U.S. House representative from New York City.
0: Okay. It seems extraordinary. All politics is local, but not all politics is local. This international story is a key driver.
4: Yes, it is. Apparently not all politics is local. I'm surprised by how much of the talk has been about the war in the Middle East. But again, that's been driven by Rabb. So he's kind of made the gamble that, his voters, his progressive base will respond to that. The reason I say gamble is because I have no doubt that they will. But will that be enough? Are there other people who are like, I don't care about that. Tell me about healthcare,
0: In my naivety, I had thought that going for election in America by being too pro-Palestine and being anti-Israel or being seen as anti-Israel would be politically damaging, but perhaps not in this district and not in this city.
4: Well, we'll see. It is arguably the most Democratic U.S. House seat in the whole country by some measures. So he's making the bet that if there's any seat where you can lean into being pro-Palestine, then this is that seat. His opponents don't agree, and if they win, then we'll have to say they're right. And so it's this will be an interesting test case for that.
0: One for our Irish listeners to keep an eye on when they're watching the election results come in early November. Just before I let you go, Sean Walsh, I have to ask you, there's obviously there must be an Irish roots there with a name like Sean Walsh.
4: Yeah, I'm 100% Irish, or so I'm told by my family. My full name is Sean Brendan Collins Walsh.
0: Even more Irish.
4: Family in Cork and Donegal and stuff like that, but I've never been, actually.
0: You have to come over.
4: I know, I want to go, but I've never been.
0: Okay, final question. The Sixers had a great win last night against the Boston Celtics to level it up at 3-3. They have to go to the Boston Garden on tomorrow, I think. Can they secure what would be a really famous victory, because Boston are strong favorites?
4: It will be a famous victory. It's a heated rivalry here between Boston and Philadelphia. I would say they've already exceeded expectations, the Sixers. We've had injury issues, and Boston's very strong. So why not keep it rolling? I say they win it in Game 7.
0: Will the city come to a standstill tomorrow to watch this game?
4: Absolutely.
0: Yeah. Sean, thanks for coming in. Sean Walsh there, political reporter for the Philadelphia Inquirer.
4: Thanks for having me.
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1: Now, we have been talking, of course, about the situation in the Middle East for a number of weeks now, because it is 60 days since that conflict began. And I am joined now by Borzu Daragay, Middle East journalist and analyst. Good evening to you, Borzu. One of the things that should happen, we would have thought today, because it is the 60th day since this conflict began, is the need for congressional approval to allow it to continue, that they have to either say, yes, you can continue it, or extend it by 30 days, or say, no, you can't. But that's all being shelved now because of the ceasefire. Are the Trump administration on safe ground with that, do you believe?
5: I don't think so. I don't think that legally, constitutionally, it is safe ground. It does not appear in the spirit of the law as it was passed and the regulations in the United States. So I think they are in a murky area there. However, as long as they control both the U.S. House of Representatives and the Senate, and you have a lot of Republican senators and a handful of Democrats as well who are slavishly in favor of this conflict, they're not going to do that. And I should also say that, despite the ceasefire, there's still a blockade, which is a siege basically on Iran, at least in terms of how they're putting, in terms of naval siege. Their land borders are still open, and that is by definition an act of war.
1: Okay, so you would suggest that constitutionally, that need for congressional approval should still stand, and that should be being debated in Congress today.
5: Oh, absolutely. And I think that there's also, like, in addition to the handful of Democrats and a vast majority of Republicans that are just going to let Trump pass on this, there is a lot of Democrats as well who are they like the conflict. They don't want to say they like the conflict. They are kind of very close to the Israeli position in terms of the Middle East. And they like the conflict, A, because it is what Israel wants, but B, because it's Trump's war, and he is flailing, and it gives them an advantage politically in the coming elections.
6: Yeah, we are based in the US this week. Borzu, myself and Shane are here, and I was watching Fox News last night, and they were discussing the Iranian conflict, and the description of it was absolutely glowing. This was going to change the Middle East forever for the better, and this was going to be good for the world in general. It was very interesting to see that narrative be discussed and I suppose expressed and largely go unchallenged.
5: Yeah, and I think that that is actually, you as an Irish media outlet living in Ireland, usually you have the advantage of not having Rupert Murdoch dominate your media as the UK and US have. You don't have the equivalent of Fox News, at least not yet, and probably you should be thankful for that.
6: All right. Other things that are, of course, going on, you mentioned the blockade of the Strait of Hormuz. No move on that currently, still a stranglehold. Do you see any hope in sight that something might change there? Of course, we are hearing about a new Iranian peace proposal, although we're not sure of the details of it currently.
5: Well, I think that the Iranians have been really clear. They have a few red lines, and they're willing to negotiate on other items. We can list those red lines, but they're widely known. They get to enrich uranium still, but they have to have strict controls on it, and no talk about missiles or our proxies, i.e. Hezbollah and other armed groups in Iraq and Yemen and so on. But we can talk about other issues. And so that has been their consistent argument. The problem is that you have the Trump administration that is not really a kind of traditional diplomatic negotiating team. They're just trying to find a way to make the deal, whatever it ends up being, look good for Trump so that he's not eaten alive by his own base, by the pro-Israel faction in the Republican Party, and is not called not called out for backing off on Iran once that deal is announced. And his main worry is not about, like, how much enriched uranium Iran has or how much it's going to be able to enrich. His main worry is solely political and how it looks to the public and to his Republican base.
6: Okay, so when he says, and that is one of his red lines, that Iran must never have nuclear capacities, never being the important word there, do you believe that that is not actually a red line for him? That's more just Trumpian rhetoric?
5: Of course. I think it's just Trumpian rhetoric, and it shifts all the time. One day it's like no enrichment. One day Iran must commit to never having a nuclear weapon. Well, Iran committed to not having a nuclear weapon, like in the preamble of the 2015 agreement that Iran made with the U.S. and the international community, that it will never have a nuclear weapon. So it's just kind of nonsense. And he keeps saying the same thing. The lines keep shifting. Sometimes there's hints that they will allow a little bit of enrichment. Sometimes they're saying that you have to give your enriched uranium to us. Other times it's okay that Russia gets it. I think that he's just flailing, and everyone sees that, including the Iranians, which is a problem.
6: Yeah, you mentioned the proxies there earlier, or Borzu, Hezbollah. Of course, Borzu, are you still there? We appear to have lost Borzu. Look, Shane, very interestingly, are you, yeah. Borzu? Sorry, my apologies. I thought I had lost you. You did mention the proxies there earlier. You were talking about the Houthis and Hezbollah. Would you suggest that in southern Lebanon, the ceasefire between Israel and Hezbollah is in name only?
5: I mean, I think on the part of both, it was for a while, it was just Israel firing and Hezbollah ceasing. Now it seems like both countries are resuming their low-intensity conflict. It's not as bad as it was in the final days of the Iran-U.S.-Israel war when they launched, I think, like 400 attacks in 10 minutes and killed a lot of people. But it's still going on. There was reports of Israeli soldiers, reservists killed. Hezbollah is firing back at Israel. Israel continues to launch airstrikes and so on. There's continued military activity. It's not really a ceasefire. What does seem to have happened is that there's not a lot of targeting of Beirut by the Israelis.
6: Okay, but southern Lebanon does look like it has been significantly destroyed at this point. Maybe lastly, Borzu, in terms of off-ramps or in terms of timelines, do we have any kind of a picture here at all about what might happen in the short to medium term?
5: I mean, there's a deal for Trump to grab, but the problem is that deal, at least in the medium term, if you put in the nuclear element as well, it looks a lot like what Obama had. And his whole idea, his whole reason for running for president is he's going to undo what Obama did. And he talked about the nuclear deal as the worst deal ever, the 2015 deal. But, you know, it's a tough situation because it's not a kind of normal diplomat where you sit down and you negotiate and you hammer out details. There's like constant calls from the American team to Israel and to the United States, seeing if Trump would go for this or Bibi Netanyahu would go for that. And so that's not really how you negotiate a deal, especially with a country as opaque and kind of seeped in kind of old world ways as Iran.
6: All right. Look, thank you very much for joining us on all of that. That is Borzu Daragahi, Middle East journalist and analyst. So Borzu's impression there, Shane, would be that the Constitution of the United States is being subverted today as we speak.
0: Interesting.
6: Interesting developments.
3: 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News Talk. Conversation that counts.
0: Now, the Kinahan cartel member Sean McGovern has apologised to victims for the pain his actions caused him. The Dubliner has pleaded guilty to two counts of directing organised crime during the Kinahan-Hutch feud. We're joined by Frank Graney, courts correspondent. Frank, second day of Sean McGovern's sentence hearing. Remind us what exactly he admitted doing at the height of the Hutch-Kinahan feud.
7: Well, as you say, Shane, he pleaded guilty to two charges of directing the activities of a criminal organisation, the Kinahan Organised Crime Group. And they relate to the murder of Noel Kerwin. Noel Kerwin was an innocent man. He had nothing to do with the feud. And James Mago Gately, a senior figure in the Hutch Organised Crime Group. As we know, that organisation, a great rival of the Kinahans, led to a very bloody feud. These offences took place in the aftermath of the Regency Hotel attack 10 years ago now, 2016, a watershed moment in the feud between those two gangs. David Byrne, a Kinahan associate, was shot dead at that hotel. Members of the Hutch Organised Crime Group stormed the event, some of them disguised as armed guardie. Sean McGovern was there too. He was shot, wounded, clearly survived. Days later, we heard he was in phone contact with another senior a figure of the Kinahan cartel. He wasn't identified in court. He went by the codename Cap. Cap, we heard, told McGovern that he was sick of what happened to David Byrne at the hotel. McGovern replied, "They wanted you. This was personal." And he then went on to say that he was fuming. He swore in his baby's life that he wouldn't stop until they were all gone. And they then, Sean McGovern and this person that went by the codename Cap, they then discussed potential Hutch targets. James Mago Gately, a man they suspected of being involved in the Regency attack, was identified as a potential hit. So too was Noel Kerwin. Again, a man who had no involvement in criminality. It seems he was targeted after being photographed at a funeral next to Jerry the Monk Hutch. We heard tracking devices were put on their cars. Sean McGovern controlled those devices remotely. He passed information about the whereabouts of the targets on to others, including the hit team in Noel Kerwin's murder. He was shot dead as he sat in his car with his partner outside his house just before Christmas 2016. Clearly, completely oblivious to the fact there was a tracking device on the undercarriage of his vehicle. A hitman was flown in to kill James Gately, but that murder attempt was foiled by Gardaí. So Sean McGovern was said to have planned, overseen and directed the murder of Mr. Curran and played an integral hands-on role in the surveillance of Mr. Gately ahead of what was a very highly organised hit that never came to be.
0: Today, the court heard the plea in mitigation. What arguments were made in favour of a more lenient sentence?
7: Well, as Barrister Michael Bowman made a number of points, he strongly pushed back against the suggestion that Sean McGovern was involved in the planning or decision-making of either operation. It was argued that his role was confined to surveillance and passing information up the chain. There was no evidence, he said, that he had sourced or provided firearms to anybody, vehicles, phones, things like that. And he was described by Gardaí as a senior lieutenant, on the ground, working for the Kinahan organised crime group. But his barrister pointed out that he was several tiers down within that hierarchy. Clearly, the defence referenced his guilty pleas in relation to this. The guilty pleas saved, you know, what would have been a long, very complicated trial, the resources, the money, the time that it would have taken for that to go through the Special Criminal Court. So they said he deserved full credit for his guilty plea. He argued it was a circumstantial case. There was no guarantee of success. So he felt the pleas were most useful in that sense. And he actually asked the court to go beyond the ordinary 25% discount usually applied when guilty pleas are entered.
0: What did the court hear about Sean McGovern's personal circumstances? And I suppose, how did he present in court? Were there any signs of remorse?
7: Not that I could see, to be honest. Shane, this was a two-day sentence hearing. The first day took place over several hours on Monday. And today, a number of family testimonials were handed in. We know he's a 40-year-old man. He has two daughters. He's been with his partner for 18 years. He was described in those testimonials handed into the court as a caring and a generous individual. We got a little bit of background from the testimonial handed up by his mother. We heard that he was really involved in soccer at an underage level, quite talented by all accounts. He had a close relationship with his late father, and his family members emphasised that his actions, these offences that he has pleaded guilty to, they say that they did not reflect the entirety of his character. In terms of how he presented, I'd have to say he was impassive. He was emotionless, as far as I could see. He kept himself entertained by playing Sudoku in the dock, seemingly not really paying attention to what was going on at all, which must have been particularly difficult for the family of Noel Kerwin, especially when their victim impact statement was read out on Monday. And he didn't seem bothered by what they were saying. You asked about remorse. His pleas do go some way, obviously, towards acknowledging his wrongdoing and taking responsibility for it. The court will take that into account. But in terms of apology, there was one line offered on the instructions of his barrister. He wished to apologise to all those who have been impacted or harmed by his actions. A fairly broad apology, and time will tell how much weight the judges give to it when it comes to sentencing.
0: Okay, he's no longer facing a murder conviction and the mandatory life sentence that goes with that. But these are obviously still extremely serious offences. What type of sentence could he now be facing? And I suppose, when can we expect that sentence?
7: The sentence will be handed down on the 8th of June, so the judges will take some time now to consider sentences, because unlike a murder conviction, as you say, they do have some discretion when it comes to sentencing. As we know, he was brought home from Dubai in dramatic fashion last summer to face a murder charge in relation to what happened to Noel Kerwin, but that was dropped. He entered pleas to the two offences he's now awaiting to be sentenced for. So the mandatory life sentence, as you would have in a murder conviction, that's not relevant. But they're still very serious criminal offences, as you say. They can result in life sentences being handed down. That's not mandatory, but the law does allow for it. And given his guilty pleas, to be honest, I'd be surprised if the court handed down the maximum penalty, but he is likely to be handed a significant sentence. And another interesting question for the court to wrestle with over the coming weeks is whether those two sentences will be handed down one after the other or alongside, consecutive or concurrent. His barrister called for one concurrent sentence, given what he claimed was some overlap in the offending, but obviously it will ultimately be up to the three judges of the court to decide, and that decision, as I say, will be made on the 8th of June.
0: Frank Graney, our court correspondent, thank you indeed for talking to The Hard Shoulder.
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0: Now, Birdwatch Ireland have urged people not to feed garden birds during the summer months. This is due to an increase in the threat of a disease which spreads through garden bird feeders and apparently has already had a serious impact on Ireland's finch family. Joining us to discuss this is Collie Ennis, Biodiversity Officer at Trinity College Dublin. Collie, I suppose for many people it'll be quite kind of counterintuitive, the idea of being told not to feed the birds, but there is a logic behind this.
8: Like, it's kind of disappointing, I suppose, for a lot of us. I love watching the birds come into my garden and watching, observe them on the feeders. But this disease, this trick, this disease that's spreading on the feeders and through the feeders is really have a devastating effect on some of our finch populations and guard birds in general. So it's really important that we pay heed to the experts, and Birdwatch Ireland are the experts. The Royal Society for Protection of Birds as well have come out and said the same thing in the UK. So they've really looked into this, and the pros of feeding birds during the summer are don't justify you know, it's not justified now with this disease being spread around.
0: Tell us a little bit about the disease.
8: Yeah, well, basically it causes ulcers and infections in the birds' throats and in their mouths, and basically it stops them feeding, and you'll see them kind of puffed up on the ground, sitting around looking kind of very lethargic, and that's a sign of it. And even during the winter months, the most important thing to do is to keep washing your feeders, washing your board tables. If you can steer away from board tables altogether, this is the new advice, because of the way they're set up, you know, any poo or anything that a board leaves on the table is potential for spreading disease. So yeah, just to follow the guidelines that have been issued. And to another thing you can do for nature is to try and provide natural food for them. Our gardens are quite sterile. They're quite, some gardens look like prison yards more than gardens nowadays. And if you can kind of bring back some native wildflowers, native seeds, some insects are really important for birds to eat. So this is ways we can kind of help them out without having to use the feeders, which are spreading the disease.
0: Okay. So interesting. So, I mean, that's interesting you were saying about the tables, that people should not use them if they can avoid them.
8: Yeah, this is the current advice, because if you can imagine, like, if we were all eating at a table and, you know, I mean, spilling crumbs and whatnot out of our mouths, and there's a disease going around, and that table isn't cleared off or cleaned off by, you know, some service staff. It's just a build-up of this, these harmful pathogens.
0: Do people need to be conscious of their own, of personal hygiene then when, I mean, do they need to be washing their hands and stuff for their own sake, or is there any issue in relation to human health?
8: Well, I mean, like, anytime you interact with nature and anytime, you're always better off being conscious of the fact that, you know, bugs are out there in the wild as well. But just to wash your hands, I don't think there's anything imminent in the way of anything being passed on to humans, but it is something to take into account. Cleanliness when it comes to, like, bird feeders in general and the areas where you feed wildlife is really important.
0: Okay, interesting. You referred to some back gardens as like prison spaces. I was kind of shifting uncomfortably in my seat as you were saying it. Like, should we, you know, this no-mow May and all that kind of stuff, should we be doing a lot more of that, cutting our grass less and so on?
8: Yeah, and look, it's an uncomfortable conversation to have, but we have, when you think back to our grandparents' gardens and you know, generation before, they were much greener, much more full of life, and we've slid into this kind of almost, you know, sterile use of our outdoor spaces. And if you're fortunate enough to garden, to have a garden, I would appeal to anyone to try and think about ways, even if they give up a percentage of it back to nature, to put in some flower beds, to put in some standing water, a small wildlife pond or something, because it's such valuable real estate nowadays, especially in the urban centres where there's very little space left for nature. So it's something to think about, and great for your head as well, great for your mental health. It's something, you know, getting back in touch with nature, is people are yearning for that. So why not do it in your own backyard?
6: Collie, this is Kira here. Listen, I'm listening to what you're saying with great interest. Should we actually take down our feeders so that the birds won't congregate there? Like, I know we don't want to feed them and fill them up with things, but should we actually be taking down the little, I suppose, metal things that hang down, or the little tables at the moment, to avoid... It's a bit like social distancing during the pandemic, but for birds.
8: Yeah, that's it. So the advice is now from May to October to stop feeding, the birds. You can leave out live mealworms, stuff like that, but generally just to stop feeding them from May to October, and then start again in October just to help them through the winter, but be very mindful of keeping them clean.
6: Yeah, I was going to ask you two things about that. One was, is it safer in some way in the winter, or is it just that food is so much scarcer that there's a trade-off and it's better to feed them even if there is a risk of a disease?
8: A bit of both. So it's cooler, and that tends to kill off a lot of bugs, if that makes sense. You know, it keeps it cooler, and diseases spread warmer and muggy, better in warmer, muggy weather.
6: And probably more rain.
8: And the trade-off then for the lack of food that they'll have, particularly in urban areas during the winter months, it's worth the risk.
6: Okay. And the other thing you mentioned was cleaning feeding tables and stuff like that. What would you wash them down with? Is it just water? Because I would be afraid to put something like washing up liquid on it in case I was poisoning a bird.
8: Well, I tend to use the baby formula for cleaning bottles. I can't remember the name of it off the top of my head. Is it Dettol? But you know, for cleaning the bottles,
6: Milton.
8: That's the one. There you go. But yeah, that works really well. Anything like that, soapy warm hot water is just as good.
6: So it's okay to use Milton or soap or those types of things. Probably once you rinse it well.
8: Yeah, just
6: afterwards.
8: Just rinse them off afterwards. That's it. Yeah.
0: Okay, Collie, thanks indeed for talking to us. Really good advice there. Collie Ennis there, Biodiversity Officer at Trinity College Dublin.
3: 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Conversation that counts.
6: Now, former World Health Organization Executive Director Dr. Mike Ryan says the Irish flag has been hijacked by what he describes as a very toxic form of nationalism. And for more on this, I am joined by David Gilbert, reporter at Wired, who covers disinformation and online extremism. Good evening to you, David. Is Dr. Mike Ryan correct?
9: Yeah, I don't think it's in doubt, really. We've seen over the course of the last 2 or 3 years the Irish far right movement have co-opted the flag, but online digitally in their avatars and also offline in their marches to kind of come to represent this anti-immigrant symbol. And they are, you know, they are claiming that anyone who is waving the flag is a patriot, anyone who isn't is not a patriot. And they're definitely using it to kind of mark their territory and identify themselves both online and offline.
6: Okay. And we've seen, I suppose, to some extent that happening as well in places like the UK. We've seen the Union Jack being used. I suppose other countries are seeing something similar. Is that fair?
9: Yeah, absolutely. Look, the Irish far right movement, it's a small movement. It's not a very big movement, but they don't really have many original ideas. And so everything you see over here in Ireland is being something that has already happened in the US. So you see the MAGA movement is very identifiable with the stars and stripes. And in the UK, we saw the Raise Your Colours campaign last year, where far-right leader Tommy Robinson promoted this campaign to put St. George's Crosses or the Union Jacks around immigrant communities around the UK to intimidate them. And that's exactly what we're seeing here in Ireland, because everything that the Irish far-right movement does is something that's already happened elsewhere in the world.
6: Okay. How worried do you think that we should be about the far right, insofar as, that, as you've pointed out, they are a very small movement in Ireland? The far left would hold far greater sway in terms of Irish politics than the far right.
9: Yeah, absolutely. They are, in terms of their numbers and the support and their electoral kind of results, we've seen that they just don't have a huge amount of support. But I think the problem comes when you look online and they have a way bigger presence online than they should have. And that's because of platforms like X and Facebook and Instagram, where they are promoted by the algorithm to the top of your feed because the content that they put up is more engaging than a lot of the other content. And that's what's rewarded online these days. And it's also being monetized. So a lot of

0: pushing them to create more extreme content, to be more outlandish, to push wilder allegations against immigrant communities. And that's a real danger.
1: Okay. I'm just looking at the stats that the Hope and Courage Collective, they produced last week. According to them, and I'm just, these are their statistics, there's increasing numbers of Irish people who believe that and agree that immigrants contribute positively to Irish culture. There's increasing numbers of people who believe that working class people are struggling due to systemic inequality, and there are increasing numbers of people who believe that wealthy people are successful because they are given more opportunities than others, and increasing number of people who believe that Black, Asian and minority ethnic communities face greater barriers than white people. That would suggest that the far right aren't gaining any kind of traction. I'm sometimes wondering when I hear, I suppose, people go on about the far right. When I look at our, for example, we would have elected people within the Dáil who would openly say that they're Trotskyites, for example. We have people before profit, etc. And mm-hmm. and that's absolutely fine. People are entitled to vote for whoever they want. But my point being, I'm sometimes reminded sort of the McCarthy era, the McCarthyism of looking for reds under the beds. Are we looking for fascists under the floorboards? And really, they're not nearly as prevalent or as dangerous as we've been. Is there a kind of a hysteria that, as we've been led to believe?
0: I don't think there's a hysteria, no. I think there are fascists openly speaking in Ireland and who have a following. I think it's really important to continue to shine a spotlight on these people, because I think their rhetoric is increasingly dangerous. I think we have seen in the US and in the UK where huge audiences of young males have been captured by these types of figures, and that's because they were allowed to push their rhetoric without any pushback really from people in authority or the social media platforms stopping them from doing so. And I think, well, you're right that, you know, most people in Ireland are still of the view that immigrants are a positive on society, and that it's the government really is failing people, not, you know, the anyone else. But I think it's important that we continue to highlight to them that there are these people out there who are looking to try and take advantage. So far, they haven't been able to do so, particularly when it comes to elections. But that won't stop them from continuing to try. And I think some people might call it hysteria.
1: I suppose what I'm asking is aren't they entitled to try? Like, do we have to stop them? There was a time we're sitting here in Philadelphia currently, there was a time in this country when people believed anyone who expressed communist ideas were dangerous and should be stopped and should be monitored and all of that. And we look back on that now and we go, really? Was that not an awful time? Is this not sort of an equivalent? Because we have moved in Europe and indeed in Ireland, we have a spectrum of politicians who are elected who go from far left to sort of centre left. That we don't have anybody on the right, really. Even our centre parties are kind of left of centre, even though they are further to the right than our harder right parties. But is that not part of why we're having this conversation? Is because we actually are heavily left wing, and because we are heavily left wing, we fear anybody with right wing views at all.
0: I think that you're right. That's part of it, in terms of Ireland has always been kind of, you know, had a more left leaning viewpoint. But I think the idea that you compare far left groups, far right groups that are there is not really accurate, because if you look at what far right groups and the groups I'm talking about, the people I'm talking about are the ones who are out, you know, trying to intimidate asylum seekers in the places where they have been put. They are the ones who are out marching and threatening people. They're the ones who are beating up protesters at their marches, counter-protesters who come out to voice their opinion against their hateful ideology. It's not that they are trying to promote a political ideology. What they're promoting is racism and fascism. And I think it's okay to be worried about that and to be angry and to be, you know, concerned that it could grow. So far, it has been limited, and the people who have been trying to push it have not been massively successful. But I do think that because of their power that they have online, with figures like Musk and Steve Bannon promoting them, and, you know, figures like Conor McGregor, who has been hugely influential in this this community, I think it's important that we keep an eye on them, we monitor what they're doing, and we call out what they're doing for what it is, and not try and, you know, say that it's similar to what the far

0: is doing, because they're not going out and, you know, threatening immigrants and causing, you know, pushing hateful ideologies.
1: No, but some people would suggest that within the far left groups, there's a lot of anti-Semitism. I'm not referring to far left parties elected in our country or anything like that, but that within the left or the far left in general as a political ideology, that things like anti-Semitism have taken root considerably. So, you know, some people would argue that there's hate coming, but against different groups from both sides in that sort of way.
0: Yeah, again, look, I think there's anti-Semitism across the board in the world at the moment. It is on the rise constantly over the last couple of decades, and it's worse now than it has been for a long time. And there isn't probably a political ideology or community that doesn't have some level of anti-Semitism within us. Unfortunately, that's just the reality of things. But I think that you cannot, again, compare what a limited amount of anti-Semitism within the left to what is happening on the right, which is also a deeply anti-Semitic movement in many cases. I think it's not fair to compare them, because what we've seen, even in a limited case in Ireland with the protests and the attacks on IPAS centres and the threatening of immigrants and the beating of counter-protesters, I think that's something different that we, you know, is not happening on the left. And it's something that should be called out and monitored and not allowed to grow bigger than it is already.
1: All right. Look, thank you very much for joining us on all of that. That is David Gilbert, their reporter at Wired, covering disinformation and online extremism.
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3: Okay, I'm joined now by Dr. Deirdre Giblin, Director of Development and External Engagement at the National College of Ireland, and by Aidan McGuinness, Chairman of Sigmar Recruitment Consultants and a founder of Ireland Gateway to Europe. I might start with you first, Aidan. How successful has the trip been? We're Friday. We all came. It's been a long road we've travelled together over the last 5 days. How successful? How happy are you with it all?
4: Well, it's great. I mean, if we spoke about sort of friend raising and the serendipity of meeting loads of people, I think we achieved that. We met 500. Great week. Obviously, the Congress and the Irish Ambassador's residence, she was great. Were impressive. But stuff like going to Delaware and meeting startups and to see the real engagement, honestly, with 50 of our guys over there, already things are happening, you know, in terms of investment both ways. So we're delighted. We're not quite done yet. You're right, a long week. Be glad for a rest, but really enjoyed it.
3: Good. And in terms of making contacts and meeting people, how successful was it?
4: It was brilliant. You know, I was saying to Deirdre earlier when we were talking about, say, the dinner on the first night where Maureen Payson, the World Trade Center, orchestrated a beautiful dinner. So there was loads of engagement, shared tables. You know, we probably had 150 guests, maybe 50 of us. So, and real outcomes. I mean, they were very proactive. You know, in the US, they're very direct what they want. You know, we're maybe a bit more subtle in saying, we want you guys to engage, but it used to be exchanging of business cards. It's probably more exchanging LinkedIn connections right now, but we know there will be follow-up meetings and we enjoyed it for that.
3: Okay. Deirdre, with your National College of Ireland hat on, how was the trip for you?
5: It's been amazing. So this is all about being access for me for the college. So the college is founded on the principle of access, 75 years old this year. But for me to meet with 9 universities in Washington, 3 in Delaware and 2 in Philadelphia, I couldn't have done that on my own. So the Gateway crew, and particularly the World Trade Center team, facilitated that. So talking about meetings and tangible outcomes, I have meetings set up for reciprocal visits in June and September. And what I want out of this, and this will happen, is student exchange, student mobility. And when I look at how do I do that with students who may not be able to afford to do it themselves or their families, I'm with a group of 50 founders, investors, entrepreneurs and philanthropists who will make that happen.
3: Okay, so from your point of view, that's very practical, tangible results. And it sounds like pretty early practical, tangible
5: very
3: results.
5: Very early and very successful.
3: Okay. Was there a highlight of the trip for you?
5: The highlight for me actually was Delaware, which people were surprised at. So Washington, amazing. Philadelphia, beautiful city. Delaware, for me, was the innovation, the startup scene, and the fact I never knew that 60% of the Fortune 500 companies are incorporated out of Delaware. That brings a really dynamic vibrancy to a state that I think has been overlooked over the years.
6: Okay. Adie, for you, what was there a one particular highlight?
4: Yeah.
6: Or talk us through all your highlights.
4: Look, there was loads. It was lovely to go to Congress, all the experience of Washington at an interesting time. Typically, when we're with you guys on Gateway, we have interesting times. So we were 200 yards from the assassination attempt on Saturday night. But honestly, I agree with you. Yesterday was a good day. We were in Delaware, and we're used to all the glam and big corporate stuff. These were small companies talking about their stuff. And even last night, it's a long story. We partnered with Villanova. So Eamon Coughlin helped us to get into this beautiful space. It was an old inn, George Washington. And you were supposed to interview Benjamin Franklin. But one of our members, Fiona Moen, interviewed Benjamin
6: Franklin. I was otherwise engaged.
4: I know you were otherwise engaged. I'm joking.
6: Work duties.
4: I know, I'm joking.
6: I'd love to have done it.
4: It was actually a great experience. So, you know, we did want to acknowledge and recognize 250 years of American independence. And we did it in a sort of light way, although it was factually correct and just great engagement. So every day was sort of different, Shane, you know, and suppose different people take different things, and that's probably the way we work, you know. We're well structured, high quality events, but we do have to be, I hate the word agile, fluid in what we do during the week.
6: Okay. Deirdre, we were chatting earlier on and you were saying you were kind of surprised that one of the big things that came up a lot was Ireland's presidency of the EU upcoming.
5: Absolutely. I didn't even think there'd been an awareness of it. So in Ireland, we're very aware and we're very proud of that. But a lot was talked about of the three next EU presidents. I'm like, what are they talking about? And they were talking about Ireland, Lithuania and Greece. And your own Jess was on a fantastic panel where we talked about things like the EU Digital Services Act and the kind of standoff between the approaches from America and the US. And talking to people that day, they were saying, we have great faith that Ireland and the skills that she have, and particularly the skills that Taoiseach has mentioned, around being able to do something. I'm going, no pressure, guys.
6: Okay. Adie, was that something you were surprised by?
4: Yes. And do you know what? Last year, under the current administration here, there's obviously tensions, right? And we either got people apologising for their administration or people being sort of belligerent, like a bull in a china shop. This year, there was a lot more candour, I felt. You know, we did have a good guy, Joe Costa, from CNN, sort of setting the scene the first time and on the first morning. And that was really interesting, you know, and also getting the briefing from the IDA about a very honest view about the scene. But people are a lot more candid about the weaponization of trade. And, you know, the general principle, as you guys are probably hearing all week, is all the more reason to come here and develop those relationships if the high level authorities with tariffs and stuff are making business difficult both ways, you know. And I hope you guys got a sense, because Deirdre and I hopefully explain it, just the collegiality and the energy and the willingness to give for all our guys who are here on our own dime, you know.
6: Yeah.
4: I'd ask Deirdre to take photographs. I think honestly she took 500 photographs. Dr. Deirdre Giblin, and she's a photographer, and then at low notice I'd ask her to introduce us speaker. So, and everyone bought into that principle, you know. So we joke about the social elements, but that's where a lot of the magic happens.
6: Yeah, Deirdre?
5: Yeah, I just like to say the collegiality between the group is huge. I came back with ideas from the universities. I could sit down with very high level investors in Ireland and say, how could I do that? How could that be monetized? What is the value for my students in doing that? I walk away with a 3 or 5 point business plan from that. My boss better be happy when I go back to the college with all this.
6: Adie, I suppose, I mean, there will be people listening to this who are involved in business and we're thinking, well, maybe that might be something I could get involved with. I presume you're always looking to encourage new people to get involved.
4: Yeah, we're not commercial, so we're not necessarily selling anything, but absolutely, gatewaytoeurope.org. We'll tell the story. There's a lot on LinkedIn. We probably we can very, very quickly about what we need to do on the trips, you know. And I say this because it's true, not to be nice. I mean, you guys are very much part of the energy and the collegiality and very much part of the whole trip, you know, so we truly appreciate that as well. But yeah. A lot
6: of collegiality last night.
4: Yeah.
6: Till the early hours.
4: Yeah.
5: I have no voice left.
4: Yeah, I mean, look, we take it very seriously, but absolutely with our guests and with ourselves, we have dinners four to five nights.
6: You put in the hours.
4: We're very happy to socialise as well as to have all the business content.
6: Last question: Do you already start thinking about 2027?
4: You know, I think we said at the start of the week, truthfully, we probably have more cities and states begging us to go there. You know, if we're saying bilateral, we're aware these states want Irish business going over there. You know, the fact that you've been hearing all week that Ireland is number five investor in US. So we've a lot of them. So we've a lot to consider. And the welcome we got in Delaware, I mean, thanks to Maureen Pace and the World Trade Center, the welcome we got in Washington and here in Philadelphia have been amazing. So we've a lot to consider, yeah.
6: Okay. Aidan McGuinness, Deirdre Giblin, thank you both so much for talking to The Hard Shoulder.
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7: Philadelphia has been a home for Irish immigrants for generations, and today approximately 10% of the city has Irish roots, and one of those roots is Adele Howlin, communications consultant, former journalist, ex of our own parish in News Talk, and she joins us now this afternoon. Thank you for coming in to us, Adele. You are part of the Irish diaspora now, I guess. How? Let's start with Philly, because I know you've lived in Philly and you've lived in Houston. You've been here 18 years in the US.
8: Yep.
7: How is it for the Irish in Philly?
8: Do you know, it's been really interesting coming to, when I went to Houston, I wasn't expecting it to be a really Irish city. And in lots of ways, it's not. There's a lot of older Irish who are like very much hanging on to their past. And then there's new Irish like me who are like straight, you know, kind of off the plane, living their life. They're there for work. And when I came to Philly, I felt like it would probably be the exact same way. And it really isn't. I was so pleasantly surprised. There's a Philadelphia Irish American Business Chamber network here, which is honestly like the heartbeat of the city. And I tapped right into that when I first arrived, and I met lots of Irish people, and I realized how many Irish people are connected across the city. And it's not just Irish people like, oh, you know, my generations, my grandparents, my great-great-grandparents. It's like people who are American, but they visit Ireland, they work with Ireland, they build relationships with Ireland. You know, we just had the Taoiseach here, like we had the Taoiseach here last year. It is a really, really Irish city. It's almost like, I kind of felt like it was like Dublin when I first arrived here. You know, I don't know if you guys got that when you're walking around, but it really reminds me of Dublin. It's small, it's easy to get around. It's gritty, and it feels like home. It's weird.
6: When you say gritty, what do you mean by that?
8: So that's a good question. Well, so first of all, gritty is one of the mascots of the teams, of one of the Philadelphia teams of the, I hope I'm going to get this right, I think it's the Flyers. I'm not a big sports fan, so don't hold me to that. But it's just like, there's this, Philadelphia has like a real sense of self, right? It's kind of, you know, you're in Philly. You know, when people say things like bagel or hoagie or water, you know, like the way they pronounce their words, there's a real strong personality. I don't know if you guys have heard this in the last couple of days and you've been here, but when teams win games, people will climb the poles, so they have to grease the poles to like stop them from doing it, because they'll hurt themselves, right? Like, and there have been accidents, but people are just so, like they say, they bleed green. Like, Philly is just such a strong personality compared to Houston, which is full of blow-ins. People are from everywhere, so it doesn't really have that sense of self. The teams don't really have that sense of self or personality.
7: Is it
8: Philly
7: because
8: does.
7: It's one of the old bits of America? Do you know, relatively speaking, I know it's not quite as old as Washington or New York or Boston or whatever, but it is, you know, 1700s and all of that. So it, and you can see the architecture, like there's old parts to this city. You sort of can see it. You can also see that it's a bit gritty too.
8: They call it Philadelphia as well. That's one of the words. Yeah.
7: But is it partly that it's old America? That, you know, the way that, there's a funny thing, the only people go about old money and new money. Is there old America and new America?
8: Yes, I think that's a big part of it. Like, it's the East Coast, and people are in a hurry, you know, to get places. It's a bit like New York in that way, but friendlier because it's smaller. And I think a big part of it too is that people don't leave. Like, people just don't leave Philadelphia. Like, where I live right now is a little area called Glenside, just outside the city. And there's actually, I brought you guys Barry's Tea because there's a local shop that sells Barry's Tea. And, you know, like, it's called O'Neill's. You know, we just had a St. Patrick's Day parade back in March, and 30,000 people showed up in my little town. Like, but people just don't leave the area. They don't want to leave. They love where they are. Even in my neighborhood, you know, the next generation moves in. So the family, the parents may pass on, it hands down to the kids. And that's kind of how it is. It just stays very much the same, which is why it's harder to kind of get your foot in the door as well.
6: We were chatting to some people on the street just doing voxes and so on. We met some really interesting people, but one of them was saying they thought Philadelphia, there was some challenges, and kind of similar to the challenges that are there in Ireland.
8: Sure.
6: He was saying hard to buy a house. He said you get a lot of people, he said we're getting a lot of people from New York who are priced out of New York who are coming to Philadelphia to live, and he was sort of saying a lot of gentrification. Mm-hmm. Now, mm-hmm. I mean, gentrification can be a good thing as well. It's not all negative. But do you find that? Is that an issue for people?
8: It is. So Philadelphia is one of the poorest, largest cities excuse me, in the United States, and that's what you're seeing. So it's not even like the cost is really high, but the cost is really high for what people are actually being paid here. And there is a huge issue of homelessness in the city as well. There's actually an Irish nun who's been trying to bring people in for a long time, Sister Mary Scullion. She's good friends with John Bon Jovi and Small World. I know, they're looking, they're like, what? she has been really trying to kind of change the face of that. So it's just, there's a lot of poverty. There's a lot of poverty in this city. But it is like any city, you know, like what is out of your reach is out of your reach, no matter how expensive it is or how cheap it is.
9: Yeah, I did notice that because I was kind of walking around yesterday afternoon and there was a man curled up, skinny man, very unkempt man, curled up on the pavement, and as I walked by I thought probably asleep or
8: yep.
9: but when I was walking away I went, that man could be dead, and we're all walking by him, but I saw quite a number of people like that and everyone kind of walking by, and I was sort of thinking about humanity and our humanity when you see somebody so down on their luck, I suppose. But at the same time, you can see in Philadelphia that this is a...
8: It's an issue.
9: It's an issue. It's not the only one I saw.
8: Yeah, no, absolutely. It is a big part of it. There's an area called Kensington, which is essentially an open-air drug market as well for the city. It's just a lot of that came out of OxyContin and the opioid sort of epidemic. And there's a lot of pain in this city, and there's a lot of... lack of opportunity as well. So you get to kind of see get a real sense of the city as you walk around it. And part of the reason why homelessness is an issue is because, you know, people may end up in the street and then the trauma they experience when they're out there.
6: Look, let's talk about some of the positives.
8: Yeah.
6: Like, I'm looking out of our 40th floor window and there's a spectacular view. It is such a green city, though. That's the thing that really strikes me in terms of trees, yep. Plants.
9: It's a good-looking city, isn't it?
6: It is.
8: So the very first botanical garden landed here. In Philadelphia, Bartram's Garden. So it is the kind of, like they say that New Jersey is sort of the garden state, but Pennsylvania is the garden capital of the world. There's a place called Longwood Gardens, which they call it like Disney World for gardens. And that's kind of west of the city in Westchester. And it's just amazing. There was a guy who, he was a pharmaceutical kind of tycoon, got a lot of money, DuPont, DuPont Chemicals, right? And he built, was an engineer, built these incredible fountains, has fountains running to music. Like, it's the most amazing display you'll ever see of a garden. It's so impressive. Monty Don even kind of came and did a tour around the United States, and he came to a bunch of places here in Philadelphia, and he came to like Rittenhouse Square, which is just in Philly. It's this beautiful green space. Like, there's so many spots that you can go to, yeah. And you know, there's so many green places you can visit.
9: You mentioned all the Irish Americans, those maybe who have like generationally are Irish American, but then the people like yourself, young Irish Americans who are living here, this is your home, but you are still Irish. Are the same number of people, do you think, coming now? Because it's much harder to get a visa to the US than it was. And you know, certainly for people like the undocumented, the Irish undocumented, it's a scarier place now, I would imagine, and a bit of a colder house.
8: It's interesting, right? Like, and I'm sure you guys feel it sort of where you visited, that America still has this draw. And I think part of that is part of the history and the legacy of the country, that people are still like, America is a really cool place. But you can see that, you know, it's a little worn around the edges at this stage. And it is harder. It is much harder. The one thing I will say, and I will kind of stand by this, having lived here for nearly 20 years, that so much of opportunity is all about who you know. And, you know, like, that is what I've experienced everywhere I've went when it came to jobs and everything. And it came to, if you really want to come here, meet someone, get connected into the system. opportunity is there. Like, it is an amazing country. Half of the things I've done living here, I never would have done if I hadn't kind of pulled myself out of Ireland, you know, and sort of taken on, like, here I go, I'm going to give this a try. Let's see how what happens. It really is, you know, sort of this place of opportunity, but it's not as easy as it once was, okay. For sure.
6: We've kind of touched on politics, but we haven't kind of jumped right in there. Sure. Is it something, I mean, Philadelphia is kind of a Democrat town.
8: Yes.
6: Like, is it something you avoid talking, do you talk about Trump or with friends, or is it just, oh, let's not go there?
8: Oh, no, a lot of people are really agitated, and a lot of people, like, you kind of know in your neighborhood who are Trump supporters, and even if they don't always have a sign, you know who they are. And a lot of people support him because they're lifelong Republicans. But you definitely do talk about it, and you kind of know who is safe to talk to about it and who you don't, and because they just don't share the same views.
9: And on that note, we spoke to, we were out and about, you know, talking to people on the streets, and we asked about politics to them too, and they said, well, you know, it's okay to be of different views, and it's okay. They were very tolerant, kind of nice guys that we bumped into. But is it the case that people who vote Democrat are kind of friends with people who vote Democrat, and people who vote Republican are, like, you don't see mixed marriages, you don't see mixed friendship groups? Or is it not, because from the outside looking in, it looks very divided.
8: I think social media, right, and the internet and the news, right, will sort of lead you to think that. But I will tell you, and I think, you know, I get text messages from my friends in Ireland. I used to work at Icon in Dublin, and we have a little text thread, and they're like, what's going on in America? And because on the face of it, what you guys are hearing, it doesn't look pleasant at all. But I just kind of keep sharing with them. I was like, I'm not really seeing this in my neighborhood, even though I know who the Trump supporters are on my block. Like,
6: Life goes on.
8: Well, people just get along, right? Like, you may not get along with someone because they're not a great neighbor, not because of who they support.
9: So not as divided.
8: Not from community to community. No.
6: So that line, you know, people, and I've heard some people say, you know, I couldn't live in America once Donald Trump became president. Sure. You're like, you don't have a lot of time for that. You're just like, you know, just get on with your life. Most people are still the same.
8: Yeah, I mean, I think a big part of it is, you know, America is such a huge country, right? It's essentially almost each state is like its own little country. It's a continent, right? So whenever anyone says America this or America that, you're like, you just don't know the people. Like, having lived here as long as I have now, I have a real sense of, you know, how people are. And people are the same the world over. There are good people, there are not so good people.
6: Is this home for you now?
8: Oh, that's a really tough question. It's hard. It's hard to pick, because I go back to Ireland and that feels like home. And this feels like home. I never thought it'd be possible to have two places feel like home, but I could never turn my back on either one.
9: But is there also, when you have two places that feel like home, is there a subtle level of neither place is home? Is that a thing that people have in the kind of expat diaspora community?
8: Yeah, I think you could certainly approach it that way. I think for me, it's more a case of, like, a little piece of me fits in there and a little piece of me fits in here, and then the whole of me doesn't really fit in anywhere. So I suppose that's probably true, right? But definitely, like, I can't do without Ireland and I can't do without America. I need to kind of have both of them to...
6: And is America very much Philadelphia for you?
8: Oh, yeah. I wouldn't leave Philly. I wouldn't even leave our neighbourhood. Like,
9: because you did live in Houston, so you moved before, and you've obviously left Ireland, so you've really moved before.
8: Yep.
9: But Philly, no.
8: Yeah, no, I wouldn't leave. Wow. It just is such a cool city. It's so friendly. It's so, you know, like, it's so easy to get around. Like, one of the things I thought about, I couldn't age in Houston because you have to drive everywhere. And I thought, I can age here because I can walk places. I can still walk to the corner store and get my milk and my newspaper or whatever I sound like, and, you know. but
9: that's pretty normal. It's pretty normal, right? Reflections,
8: it's,
9: I think.
8: It's nice. It's nice to be able to do that. So I think, I can't see us ever leaving here.
9: In terms of safety, because I was on the phone to home and I was saying, I'm going out for a walk. They're like, oh, be careful. I don't know anything about Philly. It's coming from nowhere. Just be careful walking around. I have felt quite safe walking around. Is that an illusion of safety, or is Philly a reasonably safe city?
8: It is a safe city. Yeah, it really is. I mean, I used to come into the city every day when I worked at Project Home, the nonprofit that helped people experiencing homelessness, and we would go all kinds of places. And I felt safe everywhere I went. I really did. I mean, you have to keep your wits about you, like you do anywhere, right? But yeah, super safe.
6: Your mom and dad are over with
8: they
6: you at the
8: are,
6: moment?
8: My parents, Monica and Eamon, are over visiting for the next 2 weeks. We go, my niece is graduating from college, and then they go to visit my sister in Chicago. So.
6: And you have kids here in America?
8: I have a 14-year-old girl, Eloise.
6: Okay.
8: Yeah.
6: Okay. And is she, are her Irish roots important to her?
8: Oh my goodness, you should see her. So we go home every year. My husband is, he grew up in London, but his family would go to Inch every year in Kerry. I don't know why I just said that, guys. I know you know where it is. I'm sorry.
9: But we do. But you know.
8: But just in case.
9: It's fair.
8: Someone knows where
9: to be clear, that's the Inch we're referring to.
8: So we go there every year. His sister comes across with her family and friends of ours come down. And she loves it. It is her happy place. And she talks about retiring to Ireland. So it's so funny that we've come so far. And she's like, no, I want to go to Ireland. So where she'll land, I don't know. But yeah, she definitely has a love for Ireland.
9: I presume she has a little American accent.
8: Oh, she does, yeah. Although she says things like garage rather than garage. So she's definitely learning from us.
6: That must make you very proud.
8: So proud.
9: It must still be a little strange hearing, though, an American voice come out of your daughter. Do you know? Is there a little bit of that? No,
8: I mean, I think because she, you know, she grew up in Houston. We spent about 6 years there of her life, at least. And then the rest is obviously here. I think it's just, it's funny. She's a kind of exotic, I think, when we go back to Ireland as well. And she likes that, you know, she's the one American. Like, and when she hangs out with my brother and he's got twin girls. And suddenly there's this girl who, she sounds American and she's hanging out with these Irish girls. You know, like, it's just such a real mix of accents as well. So I think she kind of likes being the outlier there.
6: Okay. Well, listen, absolute pleasure talking to you.
8: You too.
6: Thank you so much for coming into us. Nice to get a kind of a flavor of the city from someone who also worked in News Talk as
9: yeah.
6: well.
9: we end up everywhere. We have quite the diaspora of our own, I would suggest.
6: We do.
8: It's like coming home.
9: That's our lot for the week that was, Shane.
6: Yeah, what an amazing trip it was, Ciara.
9: Yeah, Ireland Gateway to Europe have, I think, covered themselves in glory this week. Amazing bunch of people doing incredible work on behalf of Ireland.
6: Not
9: really.
6: For profit organization trying to build links between
9: relationships, friendships, yeah. networks, business contacts, but kind of more than that, just fostering that friendship that we were speaking to the Irish ambassador, and she was talking about the friendship between our countries. It does still exist. It does still endure. It extends beyond anything to do with the politics of the current administration or anything like that, I think.
6: Yeah, we got to get, I think we got a good, I mean, it was whistle stop, but we got a good sense, I think, of both Washington and Philadelphia.
9: We got to see extraordinary things. We got to meet extraordinary people. It's been a lot to process, actually, in the week, I think, because so much has happened and so much has gone on. So it has been, you know, look, it's been great. I've never worked in the States before. I've only ever been here as a tourist. And that was a little different too, I think.
6: Well, I have worked in the States, but it was in construction, so this is very different.
9: Oh, actually, I was a waitress. I forgot about that. Yeah. But look, it's been such a week. We are very grateful to Ireland Gateway to Europe for allowing us to tag along with them and to see so many things and meet so many people. It's been fun. It's been awesome.
6: Okay, we're off to have a Philly steak.
9: We absolutely are.
6: And
9: yeah.
6: We will see you on Tuesday. Have a brilliant bank holiday weekend to our August toga buggy.
9: Absolutely. Have a good one, guys.
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10: 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It's time to get your wealth checked. Visit unio.ie. It'll be time well spent.
2: Across Ireland, this is the home of conversation that counts. 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
11: Good morning, I'm Jane McNamara. The US is pulling 5,000 troops out of Germany after a spat with its chancellor over the Iran war. On Monday, Frederick Merz claimed Tehran was humiliating America during peace talks. Speaking anonymously, a senior Pentagon official said Donald Trump was responding to what they called inappropriate and unhelpful comments. Meanwhile, the US president says he's not satisfied with Iran's latest peace proposal and suggested the country's leadership was very disjointed. He claims the regime is in disarray.
12: They're not able to get along with each other as leaders. They don't know who the leader is. Their military has been defeated. If we left right now, it would take them 20 years to build back that country. But We're not satisfied at this moment.
11: A 22-year-old man is due to appear in court next week in relation to the investigation into a fatal house fire in County Offaly last year. He was charged with criminal damage by arson in court yesterday evening. Fiona Ash reports.
13: 4-year-old Tyke Farrell and his grandaunt Mary Holt died after a suspected petrol bomb attack on a house in Edenderry last December. Yesterday evening, 22-year-old Michael Dunn, with an address in County Kildare, appeared at Tullamore District Court. He was charged with criminal damage by arson and also with endangerment. Judge Andrew Cody remanded him in custody to appear before the court again next Wednesday via video link.
11: A man is due before Lisburn Magistrates Court today in connection with a car explosion outside Dunmurry Police Station last weekend. The 66-year-old was arrested under the Terrorism Act on Tuesday. The PSNI says he faces a number of charges, including attempted murder and causing an explosion likely to endanger life. He's also charged with possessing explosives with intent to endanger life and possession of articles for use in terrorism. There will be significant restrictions to Dublin's Lewis Red Line services over the bank holiday weekend due to engineering works. Transdev, which operates the Lewis, recommends passengers check the Lewis app as well as its website and social media channels for details of the restrictions. Dervil Brophy of Transdev outlines the changes to the Red Line service today.
14: There will be no tram service from Tallaght and Saggart to Euston stop. 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
11: That's it for now. More in an hour.
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16: Thanks to Ryanair. Souk up some Moroccan sun with Ryanair low fares to Agadir, Marrakesh or Rabat.
11: Mostly cloudy with scattered showers today. The showers will become more frequent and heavier through the afternoon before easing off again later in the day. High temperatures of 12 to 16 degrees. 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

0: It's the TED Radio Hour from NPR. I'm Manoush Zomorodi. And we are going to take you back to 1989 and to the first gay video game ever.
1: Yeah, it was a big deal. The sounds had to be kept very small.
2: Hey, hey!
1: Everything had to fit on that 800 megabyte diskette. It was very limited.

0: lesbian detective named Tracker McDyke, and you are searching for your friend who is a drag queen, and her name is Tessie LaFemme.
1: This is CM Ralph, the creator of Caper in the Castro.
0: She's got some inside information about something that's going on in this little neighborhood of the game, which is the metaphor for Castro Street in San Francisco. But before she can get the information to you, the phone suddenly hangs up. And this is where you're left. You're left, oh my God, where's my friend?
1: In the late 80s, CM was working in Silicon Valley by day, and at night, making Caper in the Castro on their Mac Plus.
0: Tessie, thankfully, if you finish the game, you free her. She's trapped down in a cellar with all these biocontaminants. The secret plot is they're going to release this into the air or water or something. A lot of it's not clear to me still, but that's the threat, the annihilation, basically, of LGBTQ community. And I think that directly reflects how it felt back then. During that time, it was the height of the AIDS epidemic, and I had seen so many of my gay male friends just disappear. It felt at times like we were under annihilation and nobody cared. No one was helping us. We had to help each other.
1: So when Caper in the Castro was complete, CM shared it with friends. Someone posted it on an online LGBTQ bulletin board, and the game took off.
0: Yeah, you know, it just kind of spread.
1: So at its high point, about how many copies do you think were downloaded?
0: The estimate I had been given, and this was after it had been out for about 5 years, somebody had estimated it was about 250,000 copies.
1: Wow!
0: Yeah, but we have no way of knowing.
1: So did you make any other games, or was that it?
0: This was really the only game I made.
1: CM put the original diskette of Caper in the Castro in their bottom desk drawer. And for years, they didn't really think about it. They figured that that part of their life was over. Until someone got in touch in 2017.
2: I'm Adrian Shaw. I'm a professor in media studies and production at Temple University.
1: Adrian was researching old LGBTQ video games, and she'd heard about Caper in the Castro.
2: And I wanted to know more about the person making the game. Like, why did you even start doing this? Like, how did you do it? So I reached out to CM and just said, hey, I'd love to talk to you more about this game.
0: I was stunned. I'll be honest with you. My first reaction was, what? No, that can't be right.
1: CM pulled out that old diskette from their bottom drawer. But
0: the operating system for that game had died a long time ago. It no longer existed, so there was no way to actually play the game.
2: And CM said, like, do you think there's a way to get these games playable again? And I was like, I don't know, but let me ask.
1: Adrian ended up finding someone with the technology to extract Caper in the Castro off the diskette. And she got it uploaded to the Internet Archive, the online library of the Internet.
0: And that's where it is now. You can play the game online.
1: Well, how does that feel? Like, that your game
0: Strange.
1: Is available for... Does it?
0: No, I don't think I'll ever be used to it. I do get mail from people, 10 to 15 emails a year. People just wanting to thank me, and I get a little teary.
1: What do they say? Can you read us one?
0: Dear CM, I had a wonderful time this evening playing Caper in the Castro. Thank you for this priceless contribution to both the history of computer gaming and the LGBTQIA+ community. And thank you for helping pave the way for the rest of us. And that, you know, when I get stuff like that, I'm like, oh, man.
1: Yeah, because it's more than saving your game from being forgotten. It's really saving a piece of history.
0: Yeah, it's my love letter to my community.
1: From filing cabinets to floppy disks, the way we store our information is always in danger of going obsolete, taking along with it entire chunks of our past. And it's not just our stories and data that are in jeopardy. Thanks to climate change, the world around us is morphing faster than ever, too, quickly making maps outdated. So how can we keep our records up to date and safe? Is it even possible to truly save anything for all eternity? On this episode, we search the past, present, and future for answers.
3: Boy, it's everything digital is just completely ephemeral. Whether it's formats that go out of date, like those floppies, just try to run one. Or a CD, find somebody that has a DVD player. I mean, it's starting to get such that things that are really recent are just going away.
1: This is Brewster Kahle.
3: The average life of a web page before it's either changed or deleted is 100 days. That's it. I think it was kind of a cruel joke to call web pages pages, because you think of them as lasting a long time.
1: Yeah.
3: You know, Gutenberg Bibles and all of that kind of thing. And nope.
1: Brewster knew this was going to be a problem. Disappearing websites, missing chapters of the internet. He knew this way back in 1996. And that is why he created the Internet Archive. As we heard, it's where Caper in the Castro can still be found. And over the years, the archive's mission has expanded, saving old books and movies, TV shows, and music.
3: The idea is to try to build the library of everything, the Library of Alexandria for the digital age. We can make all the books, music, video, web pages, software, everything ever published by people available to anybody curious enough to want to have access to it. That was the dream of the internet, and the Internet Archive is a part of making that dream come true.
1: Which is a lofty goal and a huge endeavor, because how does someone even begin to back up the internet? Brewster started by building something he called the Wayback Machine.
3: Yes, probably the most used and important part of the Internet Archive right now is the Wayback Machine, where we have collected web pages by going and basically clicking every web link on every web page every 2 months. So if you go to archive.org and type in a URL, we'll show you different versions of that URL over time.
1: Mm-hmm.
3: We collect about a billion URLs every day. And we're finding that it's really important to journalists that are trying to find what actually happened. Lawyers love it because they can use it to say, hey, you said this before, and now you're not saying that. It's the only record often.
1: Yeah, and you can dig up information that someone's deleted.
3: Yes. Take Donald Trump's tweets.
1: Mm.
3: A large part of the policy of the impact on our country while Donald Trump was first president was through his Twitter feed. And then they turned it off.
1: Mm.
3: So it all just kind of disappeared. So we have a copy that we have made available through the Wayback Machine that makes it so we can see what it is. Or when a company goes under, GeoCities, and just everybody's sites go away. They're endless of these sites that go away or make different business decisions. And so people say, gosh, I'm glad that I can get a hold of that.
1: Right.
3: But we run into things like locked files, databases you can't get through to. Some of those are make things real challenges. We're working back and forth with the different websites to try to make things available. And the web also has parts that go obsolete so that the old websites, you can't replay them anymore. So there's challenges every day.
1: Do you ever worry about things being lost to the past? I mean, I can imagine that this would make you neurotic.
3: Oh.
1: Like, oh, we missed something.
3: Oh, yes. We missed Napster.
1: Oh, really?
3: So Napster was maybe the best, biggest music library ever built by people, and it was shut down. We didn't get it. And if you just take the libraries in Ukraine that are being purposefully targeted, just the same way the Nazis targeted the library in Belgrade, it's a way of erasing a culture. You go after their libraries. So, yes, we're worried about this all the time.
1: Right. So what do you do? Do you try to go back and fix things that you missed? Do you have an example, maybe?
3: Well, on Wikipedia, we've tried to take all of the footnotes, all the citations, and turn them blue, turn them into little links. So we went and worked to fix the broken links in Wikipedia. We've now fixed over 15 million broken links. We've prioritized the books that are referenced in Wikipedia and acquired those books, bought them, or got them donated. And we digitize them and then put them back in such that if there's a page number, You can click and turn right to that right page. We did a big project on the Ukrainian Wikipedia to try to collect all of the books that are referenced and make those clickable.
1: So how much harder is it to collect everything that's on the web now compared to, say, a decade ago or 15 years ago, simply because it is behind paywalls or it's you can't access it without a login?
3: Yes. So we have robots that are going around and collecting a billion URLs. And fortunately, there are over 100 people that work for the Internet Archive that are trying to work on keeping it all alive.
1: Mm-hmm.
3: We don't collect every YouTube video. It's just too big. But we try to collect ones that are referenced a lot or the linked to from Twitter pages, say. So we can't collect everything, but we collect a lot. And if we're not collecting the right things, go to archive.org. There's a Save Page Now feature. And you can put in a URL, and people do this all the time. It's used at about 80 times a second. So even anybody can go and participate in making things permanently available. I just did this for the obituary for my aunt. I went to the webpage, made sure that that obituary from that funeral home service was archived. So I did that this morning. So you too can go and participate in building the web archives.
1: In a minute, a legal battle between the Internet Archive and some of the biggest book publishers. At issue, whether archiving ebooks is digital piracy or preserving the best of humanity for everyone to enjoy. I'm Manoush Zomorodi, and you're listening to the TED Radio Hour from NPR. Stay with us.

0: It's the TED Radio Hour from NPR. I'm Manoush Zomorodi. Today on the show, For All Eternity. And we were talking to Brewster Kahle, the founder of the Internet Archive, a nonprofit that is trying to digitize everything that we humans create, from websites to music, old movies, and of course, books.
1: The Library of Congress is about 28 million books. We've digitized maybe 6 or 7 million. We physically own probably on that order. So we still have a long way to go.
0: And it's getting harder to proceed because ebooks present very particular problems. For example, that ebook you downloaded, you don't actually own it.
1: So it turns out the big publishers don't sell ebooks. They license them. So your ebook that's on your Kindle or whatever, you don't actually have that. Not in the same sense you had a physical book. You can't pass it down to your kid. And anytime they want to change it, they can change it at any time or make it go away.
0: It's a licensing issue. And Brewster and the Internet Archive started trying to get around it by buying physical copies of books, scanning them, and making their own ebooks to lend out.
1: So we started that in 2011, and in the beginning of the pandemic, four of the largest publishers decided to sue the Internet Archive to say that you aren't allowed to digitize and lend.
0: What the archive calls equal access, those publishers say is digital piracy.
1: And that suit is ongoing. We'll hear probably next year from the district court, and it'll probably be appealed. But we'll see. The big concept that I never really would have imagined would be at play is digital ownership. When you buy a digital file, do you own it in the same sense that you owned a physical thing? You can't just go and post it and give it to everybody. That's understood. Fine. But do you get to keep it? And what the big publishers are saying is, no, there's no such thing as digital ownership anymore, ever. So that's the absolute opposite of what we were doing with the internet in the earliest days when we were trying to democratize access, democratize creation.
0: I actually went back into the TED archives and watched your talk from 2007 where you laid out your vision, and you knew then that there would be conflicts, even if you didn't know what they were. Shape.
2: There's a political and social question out of this. Is all of this, as we go digital, is it going to be public or private? There are some large companies that have seen this vision that are doing large-scale digitization, but they're locking up the public domain. The question is that the world that we really want to live in? What's the role of the public and versus the private as things go forward? How do we go and have a world where we both have libraries and publishing in the future, just as we basically benefited as we were growing up? So universal access to all knowledge, I think it can be one of the greatest achievements of humankind. Like the man on the moon or the Gutenberg Bible or the Library of Alexandria. It could be something that we're remembered for millennia, for having achieved.
1: People have no idea of the heroics that not only the staff of the Internet Archive, but now a thousand other organizations we work with on the web collection, about 500 libraries and the book collections, of how much goes on to try to make it so that the web that we sort of take for granted works. I guarantee if you've never heard of the Internet Archive, you've used it. Because it's just woven into everything.
0: That brings me to a final sort of existential question, Brewster. If everything digital eventually becomes obsolete, how do you archive the archive so it doesn't become obsolete too?
1: Boy, libraries are, you know, they're destroyed all the time. And it's often governments or large, powerful entities that seek to destroy them. So you want more than one copy in more than one place. Then you also want to make it so that it's still used, so that it's cared for. Our collections are almost completely on spinning disk. We have to replace those every 5 to 10 years. So we need people to want it to stay around. Fortunately, there are many, many, many people that are seeing this as a path forward.
0: Not an easy path.
1: No. building a library of everything is a challenge, but it starts one web page at a time, one book at a time. And if we see ourselves as preserving history collectively, we'll all make it come true.
0: That was Brewster Kahle. He is the founder of the Internet Archive. You can see his full talk at TED.com. Thanks also to CM Ralph, artist and maker of the video game Caper and the Castro, and Adrian Shaw, professor of media studies and production at Temple University. Since this episode first aired, the Internet Archive has had numerous challenges. It had to restrict access to 500,000 books on its site after losing legal battles with publishers. More recently, media outlets have been blocking the site from archiving their articles because of concerns that AI platforms use that material to train their models. Today on the show, preserving our past, present, and future for all eternity. Which begs the question, where are we going to keep all that information? And how will we keep it safe?
3: Absolutely. One of the biggest challenges is the sheer amount of data that we're generating. And I don't think we really realize, most of us, where all of that data is being stored. Okay, maybe I'll pay a few more bucks a month so that I can store my data in the cloud. But what is that cloud? You know, it's this huge server facility.
0: This is molecular biologist Dina Zielinski.
3: So it's projected that by the year 2025, the global data sphere, as in like all of the digital data that is out there, is projected to exceed more than 175 zettabytes. And one zettabyte is equal to a trillion gigabytes. So it's really become an urgent problem. You know, we've come a long way in digital data storage and computing, but we're running out of storage devices, quite literally.
0: Dina says there is a possible solution to our data storage problem, a microscopic solution that's been around for billions of years. DNA.
3: I actually have some in my fridge here. You can store. Yeah, you know, for that was a collaboration I had with a local artist, but we stored a digital museum on DNA. And so it's currently in my refrigerator.
0: Wait, so you have a museum on DNA in your refrigerator right now?
3: Yes.
0: I love the image of you like going to get a like scoop of strawberry ice cream and seeing this little vial of DNA holding all this data right next to it.
3: Yeah, I forget it's there sometimes, and then I move my mustard jar over and there it is.

0: really true. It can beat any man-made device in terms of longevity, density. It has a very small ecological footprint. I mean, it's biocompatible. It's something that we'll always be interested in. And we can think of DNA as just another storage device. So instead of a compact disk or a floppy disk or a hard drive, we simply use the molecule of DNA.
1: Yeah, and when it comes to DNA's durability, I have heard you use the example of Ötzi the Iceman. This is a 5,000-year-old man whose body was found frozen by hikers in the Alps in the 90s.
0: Yes, Ötzi the Iceman. So he was up in the Alps, and it was nice and cold and dry. And these are sort of the ideal storage conditions. And all that is to show that, you know, even after thousands of years, we're still able to extract meaningful information from the DNA. So DNA in itself is very fragile, actually. If I just have DNA in a tube, for example, it's very susceptible to UV radiation. It is really only stable at room temperature for a relatively short period of time. And then it starts to sort of degrade and accumulate errors. But if you store it very cold and very dry, we could theoretically store data that's critical to humanity in such a place, in a naturally existing cold and dry place, like Ötzi the Iceman.
1: Here's Dina Zielinski on the TED stage.
0: Storing data on DNA is not new. Nature's been doing it for several billion years. In fact, every living thing is a DNA storage device. But how do we store data on DNA? We first learned to sequence or read DNA, and very soon after, how to write it or synthesize it. This is much like how we learn a new language. And now we have the ability to read, write, and copy DNA. We do it in the lab all the time. So anything, really anything, that can be stored as zeros and ones can be stored in DNA. To store something digitally, we convert it to bits, or binary digits. Each pixel in a black and white photo is simply a zero or a one. And we can write DNA much like an inkjet printer can print letters on a page. We just have to convert our data, all of those zeros and ones, to A's, T's, C's, and G's. And then we send this to a synthesis company. So we write it, we can store it, and when we want to recover our data, we just sequence it.
1: Okay, so is there a machine that does this that says, right, there's a zero and a one, and so I'm going to turn that into an A or and a C or whatever else it would be and transpose it or write it onto this synthetic material?
0: Right, so that is actually the easiest part of this whole process. So we can theoretically store up to two bits or two zeros or ones of data per DNA letter, right? So you have a possibility of a zero or a one stored in A, T, C, or G. And so the encoding scheme is actually very simple. So if you have a zero, zero, that becomes an A, zero, one becomes C, one, zero becomes G, and one, one becomes T. And that's it. It's just a text file, right? So you have a text file at the end of this whole process with just sentences of A's, T's, C's, and G's. And we send that text file to a synthesis company. And in a matter of days, depending on the complexity of your DNA sequences, they'll send you back a tube with a sort of dried powder containing your DNA.
1: With a dried powder?
0: Yeah, so DNA is quite stable if you remove the moisture from it. And so usually it comes in a tube with just sort of this thin film on the bottom.
1: Okay, so you've got the tube with the dried powder. How long can you leave it in there for?
0: So if you store it, for example, in your refrigerator, in your kitchen, I mean, it can easily last years, even tens of years. Ideally, you would freeze it, and that would further extend the life of the DNA.
1: Even for thousands of years, like Ötzi?
0: Yeah, so, I mean, when we synthesize DNA, it's still fragile on its own. But if you keep it protected, so we can store DNA in silica beads, so glass beads, and some researchers at ETH in Zurich, Robert Grass's team, have shown that the DNA is stable for

0: thousands of years, and they've replicated sort of a European climate, and they showed that by inducing temperature and other stress, they were still able to recover the data from the DNA.
1: And let's say you were like, today's the day, I'm going to get the data out of the DNA. How would you go about doing that?
0: So just add water. So you take your, you just take your tube of DNA, you add water to it, and then you load it onto the sequencer, and then you simply convert your A's, T's, C's, and G's back to zeros and ones and decode the data.
1: Okay, so this is something that you need highly specialized computers and machines to do right now, right?
0: Yes. Even though I have DNA in my fridge, I cannot do much with it.
1: Okay, got it. So just being at home, it's not like you're going to store your data in the fridge like you store data on your desktop, on your laptop or something. What we're talking about is really putting critical pieces of humanity's collective knowledge in a safe place.
0: Yeah, so DNA storage is mostly useful for archival or cold data. One of my favorite examples is here in France. They stored the rights of man in DNA, and they actually keep it in the French National Archives here.
1: Wow.
0: And you can make copies very easily and very cheaply, but it is currently stored safely in a vacuum tube in the archives here.
1: So why aren't more people doing this now?
0: I would say in the next decade or so, the synthesis costs will drop down sufficiently in order to make this a scalable and affordable alternative. But for the time being, it's simply too expensive. But if we can store critical archival data, that's really the ideal solution for DNA, at least in the next like decade or two.
1: How expensive is it right now?
0: I mean, it's insanely expensive. It's kind of a moving target, but we're talking on the order of, you know, thousands to millions or billions of dollars just to store even text documents.
1: Hmm.
0: To give you a concrete example, so in our study back in 2017, we stored 2 megabytes of data. So we basically compressed a few files, including an Amazon gift card, one of the first movies ever made, and an operating system. And so all that totaled to 2 megabytes. And it costs about $7,000 just to synthesize that.
1: Uh-huh.
0: So it's still way too expensive. But this is where scientists are once again turning to nature. So instead of using this very costly chemical synthesis process, there are actually enzymes that exist in nature that synthesize DNA. And so there are quite a few groups and companies that are specifically working on improving that method of synthesis.
1: It's interesting, though, thinking about the scenario where we would need to retrieve the rights of man from the French archive. I mean, if we are at a point where that's the only copy we have left, the one that's on the DNA, don't we have far bigger problems as the human race? I can't help but go to a very sort of nihilist point in these apocalyptic scenarios where I'm like, who cares?
0: Yeah,
1: like,
0: especially after the pandemic with global warming, I think, yeah, we're kind of preparing for the worst here.
1: But do you feel like, is that sort of a defeatist? Like, are you thinking about these scenarios all the time as someone who's considering how we might save data for all eternity?
0: I try not to, but inevitably, yes, I do. Especially just when it comes to thinking about all of those documents that are critical to humanity. But I think it's something that we all need to come together on a global level to decide what is important and how and where we might back these documents up. The cool thing is it sounds like science fiction. It sounds crazy and complicated, and it really isn't. It's actually very straightforward. It's an elegant, ideal solution with shortcomings that are being addressed, you know, by scientists. So I'm very optimistic that it will become a viable solution, at least, as I mentioned, for critical archival data within the next decade or so.
1: Dina Zielinski is a molecular biologist and a bioinformatician. You can see her full talk at TED.com. And since we spoke in 2023, this technology has become publicly available. DNA storage is still expensive, but now anyone can store their data this way. On the show today, for all eternity, I'm Manoush Zomorodi, and you're listening to the TED Radio Hour from NPR. We'll be right back.

0: It's the TED Radio Hour from NPR. I'm Manoush Zomorodi. And on the show today, for all eternity, how we are trying to preserve information forever. So far, we've talked about archiving the internet, putting data on DNA. And now, for something a little different. What if we could archive the Earth? Our story starts with archaeologist Chris Fisher.
1: So in 2009, myself and my team of graduate students and other students documented an ancient city for the first time in central Mexico, which we now call Angamuco.
0: That ancient city that Chris found was massive.
1: So it had served to preserve thousands of building foundations.
0: And that was so exciting, but also terrifying. Because Chris would need years to excavate and map this site.
1: I mean, this would have been my career, surveying this one site. I'm super impatient and I didn't want to do that.
0: So Chris asked a colleague for advice.
1: I'm like, dude, there's got to be a better way. And he's like, well, have you heard of this LIDAR technology?
0: LIDAR stands for Light Detection and Ranging. It's the sensing technology that self-driving cars use to scan and make maps of the terrain around them.
1: But what we do is we use something called airborne LIDAR.
0: Using helicopters, planes, or increasingly, drones.
1: And basically, you have some sort of instrument. That instrument fires off a pulse of infrared beams, you know, hundreds of thousands of pulses in some instances. When one of those beams strikes something, could be the ground surface, it could be buildings, pyramids, roads, all of that sort of stuff. It returns back to the sensor and it gives you a measure of distance.
0: All that data creates a full 3D scan, a digital map. And that first map that Chris saw absolutely delighted him.
1: In 45 minutes of flying, the LIDAR had collected 20 years worth of normal archaeological fieldwork. I actually started to tear up a little bit because I was like, oh my God, this changes everything.
0: Chris became a specialist in using LIDAR in archaeology, which is why 3 years later, documentary filmmakers sought him out. They wanted Chris to look at their scans of a site in Honduras.
1: You know, they needed some help interpreting them.
0: The scans seemed to show a lost city buried beneath the vegetation. Chris thought so too. But he also wanted to be sure. And so they headed to Central America.
1: We had to go verify that what we were actually seeing in the LIDAR images was actually on the ground. And to do that, these sites were so inaccessible that the only way to effectively get there was by helicopter. And so we entered this world that hadn't been visited by people for centuries.
0: Centuries.
1: Centuries, since it was last occupied in the prehistoric period. There are only a couple of entrances into the valley. And so we were able to fly through one of those gaps. Hmm. And then the valley opens up and it's just a sea of green. And we saw below us flocks of scarlet macaws.
0: It's beautiful.
1: So it's just green, green, green. And then you have these brightly colored birds. And the contrast in the colors was just really mind-blowing. And I knew at that point that this was different. We were in for something really amazing.
0: Chris and the team did indeed find evidence of a city that's now called the City of the Jaguar. There were ancient house foundations, irrigation canals, and a shrine.
1: So we found a cache of objects at the center of the site that were left on the surface that were like a ritual closing of the site.
0: It was a huge discovery. And so the government got involved. Soldiers were stationed on site to protect it from looting. But 11 months later, when Chris came back for another visit, he was shocked at how different things looked.
1: The tiny gravel bar where we first landed our helicopter was gone.
0: Chris Fisher continues from the TED stage.
1: The brush had been cleared away and the trees removed to create a large landing zone for several helicopters at once. Without it, after just one rainy season, the ancient canals that we had seen in our LIDAR scan were damaged or destroyed. And the Eden I described soon had a large clearing, central camp, lights,
2: in an outdoor chapel. In other words, despite our best efforts to protect the site as it was, things changed. Our initial LIDAR scan of this city of the Jaguar is the only record of this place as it existed just a few years ago. Broadly speaking, this is a problem for archaeologists. We can't study an area without changing it somehow. And regardless, the Earth is changing. Archaeological sites are destroyed. History is lost. We take for granted that our cultural and ecological patrimony will be around forever. It won't.
0: So the Honduran government brings in soldiers to make sure that other people don't come in looking for treasures.
1: Right.
0: But in the process, they destroy other things that probably the naked eye would never know was there unless we were an archaeologist. And so when you realize that that was happening, did you say to yourself, well, thank goodness we have this original mapping of this area with LIDAR?
1: Yeah. So my initial reaction was, oh, yeah, we've got these. We have the LIDAR images of them. But then my secondary reaction was like kind of an intense sadness.
0: Mm.
1: By documenting this place and understanding it and going to it, we'd actually fundamentally changed it.
0: So this, what do you do with sadness is always the question that I have. And I feel like, you know, do you just say, well, this is what I, my life's calling, this is what I do.
1: Yeah, yeah.
0: Or do you think,
1: Yeah, you know, that made me realize how fragile the Earth is, how rapidly the Earth is changing due to the climate crisis, and how much stuff there is left to discover. It took me several months to figure this out. But eventually I did come to the realization that I could do something. That due to the climate crisis, we're losing cultural and ecological treasures that we don't even know exist. And unless we document them, we will never know they exist.
2: We've lost 50% of our rainforests. We lose 18 million acres of forest every year. And rising sea levels will make cities, countries, in continents, completely unrecognizable. Unless we have a record of these places, no one in the future will know they existed. Looking at my scans from Honduras and Mexico, it's clear that we need to scan now as much as possible while we still can. That's what inspired the Earth Archive, an unprecedented scientific effort to LIDAR scan the entire planet, starting with areas that are most threatened. Its purpose is threefold. Number one, create a baseline record of the Earth as it exists today to more effectively mitigate the climate crisis. To measure change, you need two sets of data, a before and an after. Right now, we don't have a high-resolution before data set for much of the planet. Number two, create a virtual planet so that any number of scientists can study our Earth today. Archaeologists like me can look for undocumented settlements. Ecologists can study tree size, forest composition, and age. Geologists can study hydrology, faults, disturbance. Possibilities are endless. Number three, preserve a record of the planet for our grandchildren's grandchildren, so they can reconstruct and study lost cultural patrimony in the future.
0: Okay, so your mind-boggling project is called the Earth Archive, and it requires, as you put it, that we scan the planet.
1: Yeah, so this is the big idea. That's where I landed, in that we have this technology to scan your surface and everything on it and curate it in perpetuity for our grandchildren's grandchildren.
0: Mm.
1: And these LIDAR records represent the ultimate conservation records, because not only do they record the ground surface, but they record all the vegetation on it, every tree.
0: Mm.
1: It would record the underlying topography. It would record the hydrology of places. We'd be able to see archaeological sites in those zones. We would be able to see modern settlement change and roads and deforestation features and countless other things. But the archaeology piece of this is probably the least important. The ecological piece is probably a lot more important. And so it really would be the ultimate baseline data set from which you could do other significant analysis.
0: Layer and layer and layer upon layer of information. I mean, that's, I love the way you described it. It's like a research sandwich that it's capturing.
1: Exactly. And that's the amazing thing about these LIDAR records. Once you do the scan, it freezes the Earth and everything on it in time. And since it's a digital record, you can curate it in perpetuity. So it doesn't degrade like a photograph.
0: All right. How is this even possible? Because what you're talking about is a small plane flying over every square inch of the planet to scan it with a LIDAR ray. Can that be done?
1: Absolutely. It absolutely can be done. Many wealthier countries are already scanning all of the lands within their borders. The problem is that countries that don't have those kinds of resources, which happen to be some of the countries that are most threatened, or even areas within the United States populations that are sort of underserved by the government, are not getting their area scanned in time. So we've just completed a really exciting project that we help facilitate with the Yakutat Tlingit tribe in Alaska.
3: We live in a dynamic, shifting environment. We find that the landscape is actively moving all around us.
0: This is Chris's partner on the project, Andrew Gildersleeve.
3: I'm the chief executive officer of the Yakutat Tlingit tribe. We're really the top of Southeast Alaska on the Gulf. What makes us so unique is the fact that we have one of the few glaciers in the world that is actually growing, a tidewater glacier.
0: Nearby, lots of logging is causing deforestation, especially on one particular island.
3: It's made of gravel, and the trees are literally what hold the gravel together.
0: And that is jeopardizing the tribe's livelihoods, their land, and their burial sites.
3: So when Chris came onto the scene, we decided to move quickly, and we immediately moved to have a LIDAR scan of this barrier island. Now, this island is home not only to burial grounds and ancient village sites, it's also literally our protection from the Gulf of Alaska, from potential tsunamis. And with LIDAR, it immediately meant that this island could not only speak for itself and tell us its stories, it also meant that the logging operation was not going to get away with any of the destructive tendencies that they had in the past. We had recorded and collected everything with regards to the island, from the roots to the tops of the trees.
1: They're seeing the changes in their landscape. They're concerned. And they want to use every technique they possibly can to ensure that they are practicing best standards for their continuing stewardship.
3: LIDAR gives us an immediate and clear history. And as we live in this dynamic time, this dynamic landscape, with the climate crisis, with the deforestation, with fisheries issues, tourism issues, we need serious data to really start answering big questions of the tribe. And the powerful part of that is, I believe that when people can see it, when it's been recorded, that we as a people fundamentally won't allow it to happen anymore. It's only when these things occur out of sight, when there's no true record, and when a story can't be told, that this type of environmental degradation occurs.
1: And it's also really exciting for us at the Earth Archive to help work with the Yakutat to build their own internal capacity to be able to, you know, understand and analyze the LIDAR data and use it to practice good conservation on their lands.
0: Yeah, you know, it makes me wonder, like, has anyone ever said to you, okay, that's great that you're going to scan this area, but how about just giving us the time and money to actually stop the climate change that is being inflicted upon us? Instead of showing us a snapshot of where we are, how about helping us fix it?
1: Yeah, unfortunately, that's not possible. So any changes, I mean, we could all start living like the Flintstones today, and any changes we make are baked in for probably the next 20 or 30 years at least, if not more. So unfortunately, at this point, the landscape is going to change, and it's going to change pretty dramatically.
0: So depressing.
1: I know it is depressing, but we've got to fight to do the best that we can do for the generations that follow us.
0: Chris, I just want to, in the last few minutes, ask you, I mean, this is kind of a big change for you. You are an excavator. You're an archaeologist. You're looking into the past. And now you have become more of a librarian archivist, preserving the future in some ways. Is that weird for you?
1: It's totally weird. I mean, you know, I was trained as a field archaeologist. The longer my boots stayed in the closet, the more unhappy I would get. And now it's time to leave our boots in the closet and just buckle down and focus on recording the things that are being lost.
0: Do you think of yourself as leaving breadcrumbs of data for future humans now? Are you that person?
1: I hope so. I mean, I hope. I fully expect that people will be going back through these LIDAR records that we're collecting today, 100 years from now, maybe centuries from now, who knows? Asking questions that we can't conceive of, using techniques that are beyond even anything that we could sort of come up with. And maybe my name will be in the metadata somewhere, or the Earth Archive's name will be in the metadata somewhere. And that'll be my legacy.
0: Archaeologist Chris Fisher is the founder and co-director of the Earth Archive. You can see his full talk at TED.com. And to learn more about the project, go to TheEarthArchive.com. Many thanks to Andrew Gildersleeve of the Yakutat Tlingit Tribe as well. And thank you so much for listening to our episode For All Eternity. It was produced by Andrea Gutierrez, James Delahousie, Katie Monteleone, and Matthew Cloutier. It was edited by Sanaz Meshkinpour, Rachel Faulkner-White, and me. Our production staff at NPR also includes Fiona Guerin. Our intern is Susanna Brown, and our fellow is Malvika Dang. Our theme music was written by Ramteen Arablouei. Our audio engineers were Alex Drewenskus and Stacey Abbott. Our partners at TED are Chris Anderson, Colin Helms, Anna Phelan, Jimmy Gutierrez, and Daniela Balarezzo. I'm Manoush Zomorodi, and you've been listening to the TED Radio Hour from NPR.
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20: A very good morning to you wherever you are. You're very welcome to Saturday's Down to Business. Bobby here all the way till 10 o'clock. Lots coming up in today's show, an oasis of calm when I visit halfway up the stairs bookshop. D4 loafers, posh schools and Instagram comedy with Rory O'Hanlon. 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
22: Good morning, I'm Jane McNamara. The US is pulling 5,000 troops out of Germany after a spat with its chancellor over the Iran war. On Monday, Frederick Merz claimed Tehran was humiliating America during peace talks. Speaking anonymously, a senior Pentagon official said Donald Trump was responding to what they called inappropriate and unhelpful comments. Meanwhile, the US president says he's not satisfied with Iran's latest peace proposal and suggested the country's leadership was very disjointed. He claims the regime is in disarray.
23: They're not able to get along with each other as leaders. They don't know who the leader is. Their military has been defeated. We've had a If we left right now, it would take them 20 years to build back that country. But we're not satisfied at this moment.
22: A man is due before Lisburn Magistrates Court today in connection with a car explosion outside Dunmurry Police Station last weekend. The 66-year-old was arrested under the Terrorism Act on Tuesday. The PSNI says he faces a number of charges, including attempted murder and causing an explosion likely to endanger life. A 22-year-old man is due to appear in court next week in relation to the investigation into a fatal house fire in County Offaly last year. He was charged with criminal damage by arson in court yesterday evening. Fiona Ash reports.
1: 4-year-old Tyke Farrell and his grandaunt Mary Holt died after a suspected petrol bomb attack on a house in Edenderry last December. Yesterday evening, 22-year-old Michael Dunn, with an address in County Kildare, appeared at Tullamore District Court. He was charged with criminal damage by arson and also with endangerment. Judge Andrew Cody remanded him in custody to appear before the court again next Wednesday via video link.
22: Gardaí are conducting mandatory intoxicant testing and high visibility checkpoints this weekend. The bank holiday roads policing operation began on Thursday and will run until 7 a.m. on Tuesday. Cork City Roads Policing Inspector Gillian Sinnott says she expects the high visibility of Gardaí on the roads to be a deterrent to dangerous driving.
2: The visible presence of Gardaí on the road certainly does make people rethink what they're doing and it makes them more aware of their road mannerisms and what they're doing on the road.
22: That's it for now. More in an hour.
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25: I'm Will O'Callaghan. Shamrock Rovers have moved to the top of the Premier Division of the SSE Airtricity League. Graham Burke was on target as the defending champions beat Waterford 1-0 at Tallaght Stadium. The Hoops leapfrogged St. Pat's at the summit after the Saints were held to a 2-2 draw at Galway United. Aaron Bulger scored twice to earn Galway a share of the spoils at Eamon DC Park. Shelburne won 2-1 at Dundalk, while Drogheda United were 1-0 winners over Sligo Rovers, and a finish 1-0 between Bohemians and Derry City at Dalyman Park. Leeds have beaten Burnley 3-1 to give their Premier League survival hope. A huge boost. The win moves them up to 14th and 9 points clear of the relegation zone with 3 games of the season to go. Burnley, who parted company with manager Scott Parker this week, are already relegated. Paul Townend says you'd have to go a long way to find a horse that's better than Lossiemouth. Willie Mullins' star mare stormed to victory in today's feature at Punchestown, the Champion Hurdle. It completed a Cheltenham and Punchestown Champion Hurdle double, and it's her 11th success at Grade 1 level. Four-time winner John Higgins has taken a 13-11 lead over Sean Murphy in the semi-finals of the World Snooker Championship in Sheffield. The best of 33-frame clash will finish tomorrow. Katie Taylor says her promoter, Eddie Hearn, is working very hard to make her dream fight at Croke Park a reality. Taylor's manager and matchroom boxing officials met with officials from the GAA last month to try and broker a deal for the stadium to host her farewell bout. The Wicklow fighter says those discussions were largely positive and she's determined to bring the curtain down on her career in front of her own fans in Dublin later this year.
26: I get emotional thinking about all the stadiums around the world with the song Olé Olé Olé. Imagine hearing 80,000 people in Croke Park singing that song for my last fight. I get goosebumps nearly thinking of it, to be honest. So it will be the ice on the cake for me to end my career here.
25: Leinster captain Caelan Doris says they're driven on by the pain of last season's loss to Northampton heading into tomorrow's Investec Champions Cup rugby semi-final. The URC champions host Toulon at the Aviva Stadium as they bid to reach a fourth decider in 5 seasons. And Formula One world champion Lando Norris has qualified in pole position for tomorrow's sprint race at the Miami Grand Prix. To hear live commentary of the League of Ireland every Friday, download the Go Loud app now.
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27: Thanks to Ryanair. In the doghouse again? Nothing says I'm so sorry like a Ryanair gift card.
22: Mostly cloudy with scattered showers today. The showers will become more frequent and heavier through the afternoon before easing off again later in the day. Highest temperatures of 12 to 16 degrees. 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
0: This is News Talk.
20: A very good morning to you wherever you are. You're very welcome to Saturday's Down to Business. As always, this is the show that gets behind how things really work in Irish business. Bobby here with you all the way till 10 o'clock this morning. Now, we've lots coming up on today's Bank Holiday show. We'll be looking at the sometimes contentious business that is insurance. In our industry review, in our executive chair, I'll be talking to telecoms veteran Niall Tallon of Imagine. He's got some story to tell. I was out and about earlier in the week in the beautiful children's bookshop halfway up the stairs. I'll be bringing you my report from there. D4 Comedy with Rory O'Hanlon, sending up people, apparently the likes of me. He's going to be in for a chat a bit later on. We'll see what to make is. We'll have a bit of crack with him, I'm sure. Plus, the 10 lessons about building high-performance teams from neuroscience and Formula One. And shortly I'm going to introduce you to our business panel. We're going to go through some of the stories of the weekend, indeed the weekend. You can email me here at downtobusiness@newstalk.com, and of course you can send me a message on WhatsApp 087 1400 106. Now let's kick things off, as we do most Saturdays, have a look at some of the business and indeed some other stories making the headlines. I'm delighted to be joined by Susan Hayes Culleton of This Parish, presenter of Taking Stock, and also by Ronan Reid of Cantor. Good morning, guys.
26: Morning, morning, Bobby.
4: Morning, Bobby.
20: Now we'll start with, this was always coming, Ronan, energy and bin hikes as Iran cost crisis starts to bite.
4: Yes, I mean, it's the suddenness of suddenly energy prices when you have a blockade of the Strait of Hormuz, when you have energy deficiency. I think this is the first of many. So clearly, Prepay Power have indicated they're raising their prices. To be fair, they hadn't raised it hugely before. And then I think on top of that, we have others talking about higher. I think it was some of the waste companies are saying higher prices because of fuel prices. And we've already seen the airlines cancelling flights in generally on jet fuel and on other aspects. But there's inevitability that this will go through. And it's not just oil. It's things like fertilizer. A lot of the fertilizer in the world comes through there as well.
20: Yeah.
4: So you can see prices and inflation prices are picking up and will pick up across the world. But there's no surprise, I think, that this is happening and will continue to happen. There doesn't seem to be an imminent resolution. The other thing I always think is, when COVID ended, it took quite a while to unwind. So even when this ends, there always is a tail or a lag.
20: The long tail. Talking, I suppose, economics, Susan, the punter always pays. This is the reality here, that the price increase will find its way to the consumer sooner rather than later.
26: Well, Cliff Taylor has an interesting take on this, where he says Ireland's energy crisis nears its moment of truth. So indeed, he does start off by highlighting the fact that Prepay Power has been the first to come to the table on this. He's saying that's likely to be followed by Electric Ireland. But what I find interesting is, when you talk about economics, is that the annual progress report came out, which is what many of us know as a summer economic statement. The adverse scenario of inflation, adverse scenario, was 4.6% in 2027 for that. And yet Cliff Taylor today, he mentions, against the backdrop, as businesses face higher electricity and gas costs too, there'll be a general rise in the rate of inflation, which could well average above 4%. He's talking about that now as just being the normal one that we might anticipate. So it's interesting how the narrative is changing on this as well. The Eurozone inflation figures were out this week. There were 3% in April, and that's been the second consecutive month of breaching 2%. We're getting used to this in terms of the inflation figures, but now it's when it hits one's pocket. So you're right about the inevitability, as you say, Ronan, of this moving on. The question is now, how is it managed? And politically, there's going to be a big challenge around this, because of course we all remember the protests, and of course there was a sense that something had to be done. But now again, the narrative is moving to the fact that one industry, well, two we could say, namely hauliers and agriculture, is benefiting from the 500 million of supports. But the question politically now becomes, well, what happens to everybody else?
20: Yeah.
26: Because as you say, Bobby, the punter is paying. This is every household in the country, and they're not going to be happy with only one or two sectors benefiting from support from the state.
20: It's interesting, Cliff Taylor also tells us that, in effect, he says, the government has enough spare cash to buy its way out of its problems for another year at least.
4: But he alludes to the bigger cost coming down the track, which is the national grid.
20: Yeah.
4: They reckon it's the largest infrastructure spend that we have coming up as a state. We have a very old electricity grid and connectivity. So even if we increase output, the ability of that grid to carry power is limited. And they're saying ultimately people will pay on parts of that. I think interesting prepay power. Prepay power is a business where you naturally prepay for the power itself. And I've often wondered, rather than just giving blanket monies away, can you not target it? Electronic payments, electronic cards. You can see Irish companies like Clever Cards and others that set it up so you can have some type of prepay.
20: Yeah.
4: So it's targeted would make an awful lot more sense.
20: And there was a lot of, I suppose, debate and criticism about the blunderbuss approach, you know, to everybody getting, and then trying to turn these off is also politically difficult.
26: But at the moment, I think there can be a criticism made, and sometimes with good merit, that the government is reacting to things a lot, that there's a knee-jerk approach taken. And I mean, we can go back to various different decisions that the government has taken over the past while. It's very difficult, though, to have long-term vision when you're dealing with things like this. And look, that's always been the case. You have that long-term versus short-term contrast all the time. But if it is the case that we are criticising our leaders in government now for not having long-term vision at the same time as criticising them for not giving out short-term support. It's like, I think we have to ask as a country, what do we really want here? And there's no doubt about it, we want more infrastructure, that's for sure. But it's, I think that we need to understand here about the narrative of, we know that universal payments isn't going to work. And also, the reality is the root cause of what's going on here has nothing got to do with what's going on in Irish Shores.
20: Yeah.
4: And no. It also, in the States, when they've done that over successful elections and others, which is just a dump of money, it leads to a very different type of electorate. And as you say, the core decisions don't get properly debated and you end up with a populist person in all the time. Like the US has always traditionally done, here's a dump of money, here's a dump of money, whereas it needs to be targeted. And as you say, there needs to be a proper, like, ongoing in terms of the delivery of infrastructure. And some of it is, oh, we never deliver it, but we did deliver 15 years ago. So what's changed? What's gone wrong in how we deploy that? But the national grid, from anybody I talk in infrastructure, they go that that's the, one of the biggest spends coming down, bigger than Irish Water, bigger spend, and it has to be done.
26: And also remember as well that we have got a 9 billion surplus that we're aiming towards. Like, the money is there, which makes in some ways the government's job harder.
20: It does,
26: because then you can't say, well, we don't have the money to do it.
4: Yeah.
26: And so the question is, and I think that it's really important, the point that Cliff makes here, he says, barring a deepening of the Middle East crisis, Ireland has the resources to deal with these issues. The question is whether it has the political capacity to do so.
20: Okay, let's move to the States. Let's move to the world. Trump not satisfied with Tehran's latest proposal for talks to the end of the world. We heard some clips of him there on the news, Ronan. Also seeing there, a bit of a spat with the Germans, with Frederick Merz.
4: Yeah, he's pulling out 5,000.
20: 5,000 troops out of Germany. So he's upset with the Italians. He's upset with the Spanish.
4: He's upset with everybody.
20: NATO kind of... maybe not under pressure, but like, he really isn't getting his way in Europe.
4: He isn't, and he's coming closer and closer to midterms.
20: Yeah.
4: And fuel prices in the States are up 42%. The next nearest country is 24%. So he is facing a big challenge moving in. I thought Martin Turner's cartoon, if you look at it, when he's holding them up, here's all the wars we won. And when you look at Vietnam, Korea, and now we have yet another war that doesn't seem to have populist support, and you're coming into midterm. So I would suspect that part of that is he's not getting his way and getting more petulant.
20: Yeah.
4: And that's it. And I saw another article at one stage, I think it was about 2 weeks ago, about the timing of his tweets during the night. And you can see, like, it's all the way through the night and nighttime, and it's like the petulant child, I'm not getting my way.
20: Susan, what's your take on this? On this US versus Europe view?
26: Okay, well, what I think is interesting here is just the culmination of the different views, because if we contrast how Europe is handling this versus the UK, I mean, the UK had really tried to be nice to them, basically, and it seemed to be working. If we go back to the trade
20: even
26: tariff...
20: deploying view, the king.
26: Well, even before the king, if we go back to Keir Starmer, I mean, I remember this time last year, we were looking at the UK after Liberation Day and saying, you know, they were looking at tariffs of 10%, whereas the EU was looking at it to be higher. So it
5: seemed that that was working. Whereas now we see that it doesn't take long before a basis of a relationship with the US, and by the US when I mean directly with Trump, it's so volatile, it can change an awful lot. So therefore it looks to be standing up to him works as long as you've got enough backing behind you. But if we just keep spinning the globe here for the moment, it will be very interesting to see what happens in China later on this month. Very, very interesting indeed, because China is watching, I'd say, sitting back, and as they say, when your enemy is doing something to hurt themselves, don't interfere.
20: Yeah.
5: And that, I think, that's where I'll be watching, and I'll be watching what Dennis Staunton's take will be on it at the time.
20: Ronan, electric car sales surge 110% in April amid the fuel protests and the rising pump prices. Yeah, it's kind of almost easy to think maybe I should get an electric car now.
4: Yeah, and also the technology is improving.
20: Yeah.
4: Like the range of vehicles, build your dream, other cars are coming in. People have talked about it a lot of time, particularly Asian markets, China markets, cars that would have longer and more effective. So they seem diesel, to be through the
20: diesel
4: hump.
20: Diesel cars dropping by 30% from last year.
4: Yeah, so and there's no surprise. I mean, like, at the end of the day, when you start seeing on the news big, long queues at fuel pumps, not so much here, but internationally, this will spur people in terms of what they're buying. And there's been a lot of uptake as well, I think, in solar as well.
20: Yeah.
4: And then the deals that are offered from solar to charge your car at night. So everything is gearing that way, and the infrastructure improves. So
20: follow the money.
5: Yeah, I'm a bit surprised by the conversation that's had about EVs sometimes, because you'd swear everyone had one. Like, I mean, the reality is here is that of the total vehicle fleet in the state of 3.3 million, there's only 3% of the vehicle fleet are EVs. I think the headlines can often talk about the surge in the number of cars that are being bought, which of course they should. But at the same time, we're still predominantly diesel, first of all, and petrol secondly. The other thing too here is that I think it's interesting to look at the difference between urban areas and rural areas. Like, I live in an urban area now in Dublin. I come from a rural area in Cork. And the conversation when it comes to either range anxiety or the ability to charge your car or the reliability of it, like, it's saying 6.9% of Dublin registered cars are now EVs, but it's only 2% in Monaghan, Mayo or Roscommon. So yes, it's interesting to look at the new car sales, but I think look at the overall fleet is actually more interesting.
20: And 80% are now automatic, which is interesting.
5: Yes, and of the four drivers in our family, two of us are automatic, two of us are manual, me and Dad are manual, but they say when you go automatic, you just don't go back.
4: And I think that's right. I went automatic and I didn't go back.
20: Grey and black remained the favourite colours, but there was 4,331 green cars registered last year. That's green, the colour. Just some information I thought you'd like. What about pennies? The great story from Arthur, the Arthur Ryan days, Ronan. It's a huge legacy.
4: Oh, it's a tremendous legacy. Retail. Your colour on cars is quite funny, because when they imported Japanese cars in the 80s and 90s, they saw them really cheap imported and didn't realise that in Asia, white is lucky for a car, and suddenly they had 10,000 white cars, which is not a popular colour of cars in Ireland. Suddenly we hear them. But pennies, what a great story. Yeah. Arthur Ryan, the build-up of the business, phenomenal over time. A global brand. And pick Primark. I remember seeing him Arthur Ryan interview before he retired, and he was asked, where did you get Primark? And he went, I don't know, I just made it up. Because it was JCPenney, couldn't take them on, so I just went with Primark. I mean, it is a brand, I think significantly, and within the article you can see further on, and I think this sits behind it, ABF are going to spin it off as a separate brand.
20: Yeah, is
4: and
20: that
4: float
20: a bit
4: it
20: of,
4: off.
20: Sort of financial wizardry?
4: Yeah, financial, but not financial wizardry. I would say they look at companies like Inditex, which is the owner of Zara, and it trades on a much higher valuation than maybe the traditional ABF business.
20: Is it like two and two make five?
4: Yeah. Yeah, very much so. Some of the parts might be bigger, so you put it off. People might want to invest purely in it. Their strategy is unusual. They don't sell clothes online. They must be one of the few clothing retailers that don't. And when people do sell online, good friends of mine, Paul Scott would talk about it, but a lot of the retailers would look at their return rates are very high. So they've said, no, we want to drive footfalls into our stores, and then people do. So in banking terms, it's like permanent TSB. We have more branches. So this is more, we do not sell online, which is a very different strategy, but it is a massive global success story. I mean, you're talking about Middle East expansion, US expansion, really, really tremendous. And anybody that knew of Arthur Ryan, great character, and when he spoke, Great character.
20: 500 stores in 19 countries, Susan.
5: That's right. And 80% of their products retail at less than €10. I mean, that really is the defining characteristic, I think, of Penny's. Few things about it stand out to me. One is that despite its low price, the retail experience of the store is still of a very high quality. It's not a load of stuff in the corner.
20: Yeah.
5: That is one of the things that stands out to me. Also, indeed, picking up on the point about that they don't have online commerce or e-commerce, but they're still very digitally strong. And that comes through in John Maher's piece today, is that the way in which they encourage, of course, TikTok to go viral and so on, the way in which that their website is like an inventory or geolocator of the products that you want. So we shouldn't think that e-commerce equals no digital. That's not the case at all. And also, the development of the business around the world, it's interesting. Obviously, there's a lot of focus here in Arthur Ryan. When I think of Primark, I think of Brie John Donoghue.
20: Well, and the Gang of Four, as they're known.
5: The Gang of Four.
20: There was also
5: right.
20: Seamus Halford and Paddy Pryor.
4: I remember meeting somebody presenting on Walmart in the States, and it was in the 90s, looking at Dunn's and making the point they're going to have to go up market. So as you come in and you sell at a certain area, over time, other competitors do come in and you have to do it. So they are now aligned with more influencers, more specific sectors, trying to target a younger demographic. All the things you do, you look at strategically, phenomenal. So,
5: and of course, Arthur Ryan came from Dunn's originally. So
4: yes.
5: it's interesting how it does that. I think aiming towards that lower price point, ordinarily we might think, okay, that is a socioeconomic dimension, but definitely younger shoppers.
4: Yeah.
5: It's very, very good at that. And then maintaining them all the way through their third level experience, or whether they're starting families and so on like that. It's a global success story, and with €9.5 billion in sales, and of course a new store opening in Manhattan this week.
4: Yeah. Yes, and I think the only challenge for them is, if clothes are that cheap, where are you sourcing them from? And clearly that has been a challenge in the past in terms of some of the sourcing and where it is. And they had a well-worn initiative that dropped away, which was moved. I'd say that's the only challenge.
20: Yeah, a big challenge.
4: And it would also sit behind separately floating it off if you have ESG other criteria.
20: Ronan, let's move forward to AI. There's a survey out there saying that most employers say AI won't hit staff numbers. I'm not so sure.
4: Well, the survey is by somebody who provides office space. So I think this pulse, I think if they provide
20: there
4: office space over the period. But then, you immediately follow on to the article that 30% of people have been interviewed by AI. So those two, for me, kind of contradict each other. If you're using it, whether it's recruitment or other business, AI is going to change. I always think there is a law of unintended consequences that you don't quite know how AI will deploy, but it will deploy. So you will see areas for aggregation of information, content, interview. And I would never have thought of the interviewing side of it, but 30% of people saying, and I think their comment on that is, it reinforced bias rather than allow it against it.
20: I really feel sorry for people going through 10 interviews, some of them hosted by AI, some of them whether you're not sure, and then not getting the job.
5: Well, I think the whole point about, are we going to lose jobs to AI, I think we need to ask a different question, because we're definitely losing tasks to AI. I mean, in our business, that's certainly happening for sure. I think every single person listening today, it's incumbent on everybody to become more AI literate, to make sure you're keeping up with the needs and demands of the workplace. And I think that is likely to be the greatest antidote. But the other thing too, I would say here is, I was at a medtech conference in Galway this week, and what I'm hearing is two totally different parallel tracks happening here. When it comes to big companies or very sensitive areas like, obviously, clinical trials and patient data, they can't move at the same speed as, let's say, something like professional

0: a business, you want your people out interviewing. You want to find out what's in the
1: big
0: market.
1: Time.
0: You want to see...
1: It's a human business.
0: But you also want to see the human interaction, yeah. And you'll see something that you won't see in the answer
2: Do you see in the future then that there will be recruitment companies that will say we specialise in human-based interviews?
1: Yeah, I do.
2: Is the wheel going to turn all the way back?
1: It's like the utilities company that says we'll answer the phone and we'll talk to you.
0: Yeah,
1: That's the one I want to deal with.
0: But it's also, if you're running a business and your own people know what people want to come and work for you, they get to understand it. And if they do that, it builds an understanding also your marketplace. Because very often you're interviewing competitors, people that are coming from competitors. You learn a lot and people learn a lot. And I would always say to people, go out and interview, make sure you're there.
1: Big time.
0: Yeah.
1: You learn more interviewing than you do. You learn about your business, you learn about competitors, you learn lots of stuff by interviewing. Ronan, you've been around Stephen's Green many years. What do you make of the new plans?
0: This is where we will recognise an age bias here. This article is talking about the days of when Dunn's was there and Yumo and others. Now, for you and me, that's the green cinnamon dandelion market.
1: Yeah.
2: You should see them here looking lovingly into each other's eyes as they're nostalgic.
1: My office was across the road from it for 20 years.
0: The green cinema used to bunk. When you bunked out of school, you'd go into the green
2: cinema. Bunked out of school?
0: You two in the dandelion market. All of that is there, but...
1: But isn't it amazing, Roland, when you think back, and it's just the way buildings kind of are. There was huge controversy at the time with what we have now. And some people say it's pastiche. Some people say, but now we love that and we don't want to change.
0: But things form part of your culture.
1: Yeah.
0: And they don't have to be. I was saying, I remember architecture students telling me one of the most iconic buildings for a while was Bussoris because of the roof. And I was going, I wouldn't have seen it at that. But I did like the line, why not bulldoze Molly Malone's statue?
1: Let's
0: get some context.
1: What do you think about this, Susan?
2: I hear Emma Nolan, all right, putting her tongue in her cheek a little bit during this. I mean, look, for me, Stephen's Green is one of those buildings. When I think of the first time that I was coming up to Dublin or during being a teenager, I think architecture really does matter. It matters for the user experience, if you want to call it that, of a retail experience, or indeed just a tourism experience as well. Personally, I think we need to be clear with those who are designing the city that we do need aesthetics, and there's plenty of ability for the designers in the city to be able to make that, as well as utility.
1: Do you know what another big point here is? The reconfiguration of the Stephen's Green Shopping Centre is going to accommodate 3,000 office workers. So they don't want as much retail.
0: They don't, and I think...
1: So they want to scale back, maybe make the units bigger and have much fewer of them.
0: And the point back to that is it drives out other brands, local types of retailers when you look at it. When you walk down Grafton Street now, look at the amount of phone companies, the other companies, so you don't see traditional retailers and other businesses.
2: I welcome that development though, because I mean the population is increasing, the workforce is increasing. I think it's great that there's vision about where people are going to be.
1: Okay, we'll leave it there. Susan Hayes Cullerton and Ronan Reid, enjoy your bank holiday weekend and thanks for coming in to us.
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1: Now let's talk cash. 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Taking part is easy. We're about to give you that amount again. 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Cash Machine will then randomly pick a number, and it could be you we're calling during Moncrief. Answer within five rings, tell us the prize amount, and that cash is yours. €305,000. That's €305,000. Text play to 57557. That's 57557. Up next, I'm halfway up the stairs in Greystones, County Wicklow.
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1: Taking Stock with Susan Hayes-Cullerton.
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1: Taking Stock with Susan Hayes-Cullerton.
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11: Welcome back to Down to Business. Bobby here with you all the way till 10 o'clock this morning. Now, lots of texts coming in. I'll just get to a couple of them. Rather than constantly bailing out the energy consumers and offering huge grants for deep energy fits, would giving people free solar and storage ability be money better spent in the immediate term, while also taking pressure off our aging grid? That's from Owen and Kerry. The money is there, is it? Everyone seems to be ignoring our national debt and future pension liability, totaling about $1 trillion. Thank you for that. Now, earlier in the week, I popped out to Halfway Up the Stairs. It's an award-winning children's bookshop based in Greystones, County Wicklow. Have a listen to this.

0: Now I'm out and about again this week and I'm in an oasis of calm as I'm in one of Ireland's few children's bookshops. Trish Hennessy's here. She owns this business. She's going to show me around. Alex is working hard here in the shop. And I'm sorry I crashed in on your business, Trish. But listen, this is a beautiful shop and you're very welcome to the programme.
1: Oh, thanks so much, Bobby. I'm really happy that you've come out to Greystones to visit us.
0: Now, tell us about the origins of this business. I'm told that this was a 10-year dream and a 3-year reality or something like that.
1: We're 6.5 years in now. You can believe it, yeah. I dreamt about it for a long time when my own kids were small and I had stopped working. I used to work in Bank of Ireland and at that point I had taken a career break and I was selling children's books from home. And I thought, you know what? Greystones is just, it's the perfect place for a children's bookshop. If it's going to work anywhere, it'll be Greystones. So after a few years, I decided to go and get some experience in Easons. So I worked there, so I was a books manager there for a few years. And I left there in January 2019 and opened the shop that October.
0: Okay.
1: So, yeah.
0: So it was a kind of a cautious approach to it. You took your time. Yeah. You quite wisely schooled yourself with some other expertise in the form of Easons, good idea.
1: Yeah.
0: And then you found yourself a really nice location here just before we go over the bridge down to the harbour front in Greystones. So tell me then about what makes a great children's bookshop, because you clearly have your target market. You know, you've got them, you're targeting a particular age group. So what is it that a children's bookshop has to be?
1: Well, the very first thing is passionate about children's books. So all of us working here in the shop have our own expertise and our own passion. And the team here are what makes the shop so special, because everybody brings what essentially is our sort of values, which is that we want to find the very best book for every child who comes into the shop, regardless of their needs, circumstance or ability. And so for us, that particular core value permeates in everything that we do. So it's very important to me that my team are absolutely passionate about children's books, that we all read them, we share our likes and our dislikes. I'm known as the one I can't read anything scary, so they all read them for me. we love championing authors, children's authors, especially Irish authors. We work with the Discover Irish Children's Books campaign. So we try to make sure that children are exposed to Irish books and Irish authors, because it's really, really important that children see themselves reflected in books that they read.
0: Sure. Can I ask you this then? Are you marketing the business to the adult who purchases the book or to the children who consumed it?
1: Well, that's an interesting one. I suppose it is the adults, because they're the ones who would, would see the marketing and hear about it. But children do skip in here, you know. So they go past the shop. Our window, obviously, is very, very important. Our window displays, and they get very, very excited about the new Bunny versus Monkey, let's say, or the new Paddy Donnelly book, and they will come in. And we have built up a really strong core base of customers. So we've got very loyal customers that we've built up from, little kids coming in. We're open 6.5 years now. So we're really seeing the kids grow through the books and grow through the age groups. But the other thing that we have is we have our local market, which is really, really important. But we also have a website that we try to emulate what we do in the shop online. And we have customers all over the country and a lot of repeat customers. So we can't rely on just people coming in through the shop. Obviously, it's not an easy business, so we have to try and find lots of different ways to reach our customer base.
0: So in terms of productivity, if it's quiet in the shop, Alex can be getting online orders ready, getting them out. So it can be a vehicle for that as well.
1: Totally. And it's not just that. We do a lot of orders with schools. You can see over here, we've got lots of boxes of school orders that are going out. We also have a really strong subscription service. So people can purchase a subscription from us, and we personally choose a book each month for the child.
0: Right.
1: And it comes with a handwritten note, and it's wrapped, and it's a very, very bespoke service. And again, we've built up a really loyal customer base for those.
0: I'm looking at a Sarah Webb book behind you with a note under it saying, ask Sarah to sign your copy, which is, again, bringing the author very close to the child.
1: Well, Sarah actually works here. So, yeah, she's our events manager. So Sarah's a very, very well-known Irish children's author. So her new book is The Bookshop Sisters, which will be coming out next week. And we're holding the launch here on the 9th of May at 4 p.m. And everybody are welcome to come. So it's great. Sarah's a very experienced children's author. She's a reviewer. And she's a champion of children's books. So to have her work with us is fantastic. Wonderful. But also Alex is a reviewer and a writer. We have a creative writing teacher and a creative writing student working with us. So we're all bringing something very special to the show.
0: That means it makes it all very alive, doesn't it?
1: Yeah, exactly. Yeah. No, it's great. But we work so much with Irish authors and with Irish publishers. So we're always holding events here.
0: Tell me about older children's authors. One that springs to mind, my namesake, Judith Kerr. Mm. My kids used to all love. Do children's authors span generations? So do younger kids now read books like that?
1: They do. I mean, there are some names that will, you know, carry on through the generations. And there's also then grandparents would love to sort of introduce their grandchildren to some of those sort of older names. So we would stock Judith Kerr, Enid Blyton, Roald Dahl. But we also love to show children the new authors coming through, you know. So definitely the books that you can see, the books that are classics and that, you know, have lasted the test of time. So, for example, we have a lovely collection that we do of the very best books for a baby. And in those, Peepo is in there, which is like 50 years old, but as well as a book that's like, you know, 10 years old. And you know what I mean? But these are all what we call either modern or enduring classics. So if they're good enough, they'll last the test of time.
0: Does it concern you, the screens, the phones, that children have so many distractions away from books, even though we all know the importance of reading with your child? Just the beauty of sitting down with a young baby or child and actually reading them a story. Yeah. That surely has to be cherished.
1: Yeah, absolutely. And that's part of our remit, is to try and reach parents and to reach, you know, what we call the gatekeepers to children, to try and show them the benefit of reading to their children. Yeah. So we're actually hoping to start a series of talks now to parents, grandchildren's teachers, parents of new babies as well, to try and encourage them to start reading as early as possible with their children. And, you know, I think it's one of those things that, like, it is so important and everybody is very aware of it here about screens. And it is a challenge. You know, I have kids myself, I know. And definitely as they get older and they hit the teen years, it is more difficult. The thing is, though, if children are read to when they're small, they are much more likely to come back to it. Even if they stop reading for a few years, they are much more likely to come back to it when they're a bit older. So our job is to make sure that we have the right book for them. So if they come in, or if their parent brings them in and they're like, oh, you know, they don't really want to read, we will find something that'll interest them because we have the expertise.
0: Yeah. You mentioned events there. You know, you have to drive your business now from so many channels. Events, specifically in this case, children's events, how important are they?
1: Hugely important. It's become a really, really big part of our business. And as I said, Sarah is our events manager. So she makes sure we have the very best authors coming here. In fact, we've got a really big name coming here in a couple of weeks. We have the author of the Isadora Moon books, Harriet Muncaster, is coming to the Whale Theatre. There's no way we would have been able to fit all our fans in here. The event sold out in 45 minutes, Bobby. So, and there's a massive waiting list for it. You know, so it's great. The publishers trust us. They know that we'll look after the author and deliver the best event that we can. We're also going to be running a comic book festival in October. We've got Arts Council funding. And that's going to be up in the Whale Theatre again in October. We ran that the year before last as well, and it was really, really successful. A lot of hard work, but we're going to do it again.
0: Finally, can I ask you, Trish, about sort of ancillary sales? Do you dip your toe into toys, electronic books, that kind of stuff?
1: Not so much. We have a small range of stuffed toys and little puppets that pair well with books, and we have a small range of stationery. To be honest, I've tried a few times. People come in here to buy books, and that's what we found. So what we've done is diversified. There are a range of books, and we're offering curated lists, gift boxes, that type of thing. So we're finding other ways of selling books. And as you say, we have to find different channels. It is hard, you know, but as a book experts, that's where we put our focus.
0: Sure.
1: Yeah.
0: Well, look, it's been a real pleasure to visit. It's called Halfway Up the Stairs. I even love the name of it.
1: Yeah, there's the poem.
0: Yeah. Halfway Up the Stairs is a stair where I sit. There isn't any other stairs quite like it. I'm not at the bottom. I'm not at the top. So this is the stairs where I always stop. There you go. A. Milner, folks. And Trish Hennessy, and indeed Alex, thanks very much for joining us this morning.
1: Not at all. Thanks so much for coming. It was lovely to chat to you.

0: relaxed, but Formula One can teach us about leadership.
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0: Now you're very welcome back to the programme. Bobby here with you all the way till 10 o'clock. Now as the Formula One season moves to Miami this weekend, my next guest will be taking a keen interest. Dr. Marcia Goddard is a new neuroscientist but has worked with some of the leading Formula One teams. In her new book, Driving Performance, 10 Lessons About Building High-Performing Teams from Neuroscience and Formula One, she examines how both can provide business lessons in team building. She joins me now. Good morning, Marcia. How are you?
9: Good morning. Thank you for having me. I'm doing very well. How are you doing?
0: I'm great. Now, tell me, Formula One and neuroscience sound like strange bedfellows. How did you become connected to both?
9: Well, Formula One has been in my life forever because I started watching when I was, I think, 9 years old. And I love the sport ever since. And then professionally, I moved into the field of neuroscience. And then when I started my business, I thought, I have to, as someone who was interested in high performance, I have to figure out how Formula One is able to bring the best out into their people every single race, every single year. So I kind of brought them together myself.
0: Right. So what you say in the material supporting the book, you say brain matters translate complex brain behavior relationships into actionable strategies that enhance team dynamics, leadership, and organizational performance. So maybe let's look at F1 and Formula One. So what do they do really well, first of all?
9: I think, and this is actually the most important message from the entire book, it is the things that we often dismiss as soft when we look at businesses, so things like communication and trust and psychological safety, those are actually the things that kind of hardwire that high performance into the brains of the team members. And in Formula One, they really understand that and embrace that. And as much as it's about the technical side of things as well, they spend a lot of time and energy on team dynamics and leadership capabilities. So the things, like I said, the things that we call soft are crucial cogs in their wheels every single day.
0: So if something goes wrong, as something goes wrong lots of times in business, in sport, in everything. So there's no, am I right in saying that they don't have a blame game culture, or they try not to have in Formula One?
9: Yeah, exactly. So the no blame philosophy is a really important concept in the sport, but that doesn't mean there's sometimes people think that that means that, oh, mistakes are okay. And obviously they are not. Making a mistake multiple times is not very high performing. But what they have is an environment where when mistakes happen, they focus on what happens, what happened, and what they can learn from it, but not necessarily at pointing fingers about who did it. Because in the context of performance, it doesn't matter who made the mistake, as long as we all learn from it and we make sure that it doesn't happen again.
0: Sometimes we react to different situations in different ways. You say that leaders often mislabel freezing or withdrawal as lack of resilience, when it can actually be a natural brain response to a perceived threat. So this is the kind of rabbit in the headlights scenario.
9: Yes, exactly. Yeah, it's about, so when we have to deal with setbacks or changes, or when the pressure is really on, from a brain perspective, what happens is we either frame it as a threat or we frame it as a challenge. And depending on that framing, our behavior changes. So that freeze response that you see is a brain that is in threat mode. But quite often, that has nothing to do with the person themselves or with their resilience, but with the environment, with the communication and the trust and the safety that is present in that environment. Those are levers that you can utilize to sort of change that framing from threat to challenge.
0: Yeah. What about the importance of structured routines, clear debrief formats, as in, you know, analyzing to death almost, you know, the last race of who did what, you know, when you look at the minutiae around all that, is that something that business should be doing as well?
9: To a degree, yes. So in Formula One, they have very structured routines because they know everything around them is chaos. I don't know if you watch Formula One or you have been to a race, but if you have, you will know that it can be quite chaotic. Unexpected things happen every single race or every single session sometimes. So they have those structured debriefs and those routines in place because that gives the brain a sense of predictability, and the brain is just one big prediction machine. So in that sense, having those routines helps people to stay on track, to know, okay, everything else might be unpredictable, but at least we know what we're doing, right? So I think it would be incredibly helpful if businesses integrated that as well, but then they have to make sure that it doesn't turn into like a bureaucracy where it's computer says no because we have to do this now. That's not what we're aiming for. We're aiming for having a clear structure, but also having that flexibility to change things if they don't work anymore.
0: Yeah. Isn't Formula One, Marcia, like anything else? You know, you've got teams that are actively competing, you've got leaders that thrive, leaders that fail, people get hired, people get fired. So it isn't really any different in some ways than an ordinary situation. It's just the sort of intensity and the profile of it.
9: Yeah.
0: Would I be right in saying that?
9: Yeah, absolutely. So the funny thing about Formula One is it has so it's a sport and it's very visible, of course. I think that's a big difference with other types of businesses. Everything in F1 is very visible.
0: Yeah.
9: But when you dive a little bit deeper, there are about, Red Bull Racing has 2,000 people working at the factory who just go to the office every morning and they do their jobs and then they go home again, just like people who work in other industries. So it's really interesting in the sense that it is a sport and it has that high competitiveness and also the glitz and the glamour, of course. But then it's also just an office environment where people just want to do nice things and have a good time.
0: Tell me about Pat Simmons. I think you interviewed him as part of your research for the book. Tell me about him and what you learned from him.
9: So Pat obviously is a legend of the sport. He has worked with some of my heroes. I grew up just being a huge Schumacher fan, and he worked with him. So for me, it was an honor to even interview him because he's done some amazing things in the sport. He's now executive engineering consultant at Cadillac F1, which is the new team that's on the grid. And we talked at length about many different things, but the one thing that stuck with me the most was that he taught me a really interesting concept, the flat authority gradient. So I studied F1, and that's how this book came about. And I'd always seen that in F1, everybody can speak to everyone. There is a hierarchy, obviously. There's a boss, there's a team principal, there's a CEO. All of those things are in place. But when it comes to the racing, everybody has a voice and everybody has autonomy. And he calls that the flat authority gradient. And I think that is something that every single business, everyone who is listening right now, who is interested in optimizing their culture, should really look into, because it means that decisions are made as close to the work as possible, which means you prevent that bureaucracy from creeping in, you give people autonomy, you show people that you trust them, and that's how the best results come about.
0: Finally, can I ask you, Marcia, will you be in Miami this weekend?
9: I will not. No, not in Miami. I will be in Silverstone, actually, which I'm really looking forward to because I've never been. I live in the Netherlands, so I don't live in the UK, and I am going to Silverstone for the first time. It is my favorite circuit, so definitely looking forward to that one. But this weekend, I'll just be in front of the TV.
0: And when you're there at an F1 event, are you thinking about leadership and business and all that good stuff while you watch the cars race around the track?
9: A little bit, but to be honest, I'm also just listening to the sound and enjoying the race, because aside from it being my job, I'm also just a huge, huge fan.
0: All right. Well, look, it's a great book. It's called Driving Performance. The author is Marcia Goddard. Thanks for joining us this morning, Marcia, and enjoy Miami this weekend.
9: Thank you very much. Have a good day.
0: All right. Loads more to come. Stay tuned.
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0: Welcome back to Down to Business. We've loads to come in the next hour, including comedian Rory O'Hanlon on D4, the big match, and even bigger loafers. We'll have a look at the industry of insurance and telecoms veteran Niall Tallon. He's in our executive chair. But first, Jane has the news.
4: Across Ireland, this is the home of conversation that counts. 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
17: Good morning, I'm Jane McNamara.
16: 5,000 American troops are preparing to withdraw from Germany. The order has come from Donald Trump after he was criticized by the German Chancellor over his handling of negotiations with Iran. The US president has threatened to blast the hell out of the country if a deal isn't reached. Sky's correspondent Mark Stone is in Washington.
17: And he seemed to be suggesting that the negotiations were going to fail and that a deal was not going to be found, which is puts us in a pretty dark place. And there is some suggestion that maybe this weekend the hostilities could resume.
16: A man is due before Lisburn Magistrates Court today in connection with a car explosion outside Dunmurry Police Station last weekend. The 66-year-old was arrested under the Terrorism Act on Tuesday. The PSNI says he faces a number of charges, including attempted murder and causing an explosion likely to endanger life. Gardaí are conducting mandatory intoxicant testing and high visibility checkpoints this weekend. The Bank Holiday Roads policing operation began on Thursday and will run until 7 a.m. on Tuesday. Cork City Roads Policing Inspector Gillian Sinnott says she expects the high visibility of Gardaí on the roads to be a deterrent to dangerous driving.
18: The visible presence of Gardaí on the road certainly does make people rethink what they're doing and it makes them more aware of their road mannerisms and what they're doing on the road.
16: The latest energy price hikes are being condemned by the Labour Party. Prepay Power is hiking electricity by 8.8% and gas by 10.6%. The increases are set to take effect from next month. Labour's energy spokesperson Ciarán Hearn says the government must take steps to prevent spiralling bills.
19: This is a hammer blow for workers and families already struggling through a relentless cost of living crisis. And these increases will simply push more people into energy poverty. Across the country, we know that families are already making impossible choices, and this decision will deepen that hardship.
16: And there could be new Rolling Stones music on the way. The rock band have shared a short video on their Instagram account featuring their tongue and lips logo and an unnamed song in the background. They captioned the post with a CD emoji, prompting fans to think they'll be releasing a new record soon. That's it for now. More in an hour.
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23: A very good morning. I'm Will O'Callaghan. Leinster will bid to reach a fourth Investec Champions Cup rugby final in five seasons this afternoon. Leo Cullen's team welcome Toulon to the Aviva Stadium with a final in Bilbao against Bordeaux or Bath, the prize for the winners. Harry Byrne has been preferred to Sam Prendergast at 10 for the URC Champions Leinster, while Andrew Porter is fit to start in the front row. We'll have live commentary here on News Talk on Off the Ball this afternoon with Cúnó Flaherty joined by Andy Dunn. Ulster will have the chance to qualify for a maiden Challenge Cup final when they take on Exeter in the semis in Belfast this evening. Shamrock Rovers are waking up at the summit of the SSE Airtricity League Premier Division table this morning. The Hoops edged out winless Waterford 1-0 last night thanks to a goal from Graham Burke. Leeds are on the cusp of staying in the Premier League for next season. They're 9 points above the relegation zone after last night's 3-1 home win against already relegated Burnley. Arsenal can open up a 6-point gap at the top of the table if they win against Fulham in their London derby this evening, while Katie McCabe's Arsenal will look to book a place in the Women's Champions League final this afternoon. The defending champion take a 2-1 lead to Lyon for the second leg of their semi-final. The Athletic Grounds will play host to the first of the Ulster Football Championship semi-finals later. That's Derry against Monaghan, while in Portlaoise in the Leinster Football semis, it's Dublin against the holders Louth. Antrim's Mark Allen needs to win 10 more frames if he's to reach a maiden World Snooker Championship final today. He's locked at 7 frames apiece in his semi-final against Wu Yitzha of China. And it's the final day of the Punchestown Festival. The going this morning is good to yielding. To hear live commentary of the League of Ireland every Friday, download the Go Loud app now.
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24: Thanks to Ryanair. Sun's out, hun's out. Get the gals back together with Ryanair low fares to Agadir, Ibiza or Malta.
16: Mostly cloudy with scattered showers today. The showers will become more frequent and heavier through the afternoon before easing off again later in the day. Highest temperatures of 12 to 16 degrees. 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
0: Anyway, welcome back. The second hour down to business. Bobby here, keeping you company all the way till 10 o'clock this morning. This is the show that talks to the most interesting people in Irish business. You can WhatsApp us 087 1400 106 or email me at downtobusiness@newstalk.com. Now, lots to come in this next hour. Shortly, I'll be talking to comedian Rory O'Hanlon about SUVs, chinos, loafers, the Big Five, and selling out gigs. Niall Tallon of Imagine on fixing Ireland's broadband. He's going to be with us in the executive chair a bit later on. And also in our industry review, we're going to be taking a deep dive into the world of insurance. Yes, I can't wait. Now, the Irish Times says that my next guest fires out a joke during gigs at a rate of about one every 30 seconds. He sold out shows worldwide. His gigs in Dublin are at the end of May are sold out, and he'll be strutting his stuff in the hallowed stage of the Gaiety Theatre in Dublin in October. I'm looking forward to heckling him and myself when I attend the Ambassador at the end of the month. He's been a massive hit on Instagram as he parodies a certain rugby-loving cohort of South Dublin. Good morning, Rory O'Hanlon.
3: Good morning. Thanks very much. That's a brilliant intro. Very. You did a lot of work there. I feel like I'm better than I am. So yeah.
0: Now tell me about. Firstly, let's talk about you, Rory. Mm. How did you get into this world of stand-up comedy?
3: I've been doing stand-up a good few. I've been doing stand-up since like 2006. I don't know really. I think if you're not really good at jobs, you eventually go through them all and you'll end up doing stand-up comedy. Like so, yeah. I wasn't very academic in school, but I could make people laugh, and that kind of got the wheels in motion, you know?
0: Yeah, stand-up as well is like, it's a serious business.
3: Oh,
0: it is. It's a tough gig.
3: Oh, it is, can be, yeah. When it's going great, it's not. I always describe a bad stand-up gig, it's like if you ask someone out on a date and they don't hear you, and then you keep asking them and they're just going, would you just leave me alone, would you? It's humiliating. That's why they call it, if a bad gig, you go, well, I died on stage. And I think it's very, very true. Like,
0: You've used Instagram as a conduit to driving audience. You're famed for that.
3: Yeah.
0: Just wanted to jump on D4 character.
3: Yeah, yeah.
0: Let's talk about his evolution. Yeah, how did he come about?
3: Well, he's always been in Dublin. So yeah, he's put to the forefront. I'm slightly disappointed I'm not in the executive chair, actually. So yeah, that's what I thought I was being brought in to do.
0: Sorry, wrong slot.
3: Wrong slot, you know. So, but we'll get back. We'll come back at some point. It just sort of came from. Initially I put out a couple of videos about what school did you go to, because I always feel that always comes up for people from Dublin. Because you chat to someone and in the back of your mind you go, I wonder what school this guy went to. And you go, so you'd be chatting away and you go, this guy seems great. And you go, by the way, what school did you go to? And if he goes like Michael's, Blackrock, Turner, Clongowes, Mary's, you go, this guy's a decent guy.
0: The Big Five, as you call them, it's almost like we were talking about EY or KPMG.
3: They're the Big Four.
0: Yeah.
3: Yeah. But a lot of the Big Five progressed to the Big Four.
0: And let's go through them, because it's Blackrock College, St. Michael's College, Mary's, Clongowes Wood College, which is full of boggers and agri lads.
3: Yeah.
0: And Belvedere, like that's inner city stuff.
3: Belvedere's not in it. Belvedere was evacuated from, I don't know who put that in there. But the schools are that I would presume to be the top five: Mary's, Michael's, Turner, Blackrock, and Clongowes. They are the top 2% CEOs. These are the people that you need to get in the room.
0: What about my old alma mater, Castleknock? Why is it? Because it's on the north side.
3: The problem with Castleknock is a lot of the people that go there don't think it's on the north side. They don't even know where it is. I've had DMs from Castleknock guys going, we're from Dublin 4, and I've told them, guys, you're from Castleknock. But they're great people, but they're very aggressive with their DMs.
0: The whole world of loafers, SUVs, bringing clients, helicopters. You seem so naturally there.
3: I would describe it as, it's like the foot to the loafer. It's just a comfortable fit, and it's part of who you are. It's part of who we are, people from the South County Dublin area. Bulls Bridge, really.
0: Today is a huge day for Leinster Rugby. It's a big game. I presume you're bringing clients to the match.
3: We were out last night. We were in the Shelburne. We had French clients over. We had Robert, we had Lauren, and we had Jean-Pierre. Their net worth together is like, I think it's like 1.2 billion.
0: So I went through the Leinster team where Kate, one of our researchers, kindly gave me a list.
3: Mm.
0: And of the 15, starting 15 yeah. today, we have 9 of the 15 are from the Big Five. What's going on?
3: You're singing to the converted. We're preaching to the converted here. It's a conveyor belt of talent.
0: 40% of the starting 15 were in Blackrock College.
3: Yeah, Blackrock is pretty much the hub of rugby.
0: Now, hold on, there's a couple of anomalies in here. What's this with the Marist College? Surely that's a gay place where Robbie Henshaw went.
3: He's a funny guy, Robbie Henshaw. Do you know? He's a great rugby player, but his background, it wouldn't be ideal.
0: Yeah, I think that I'm getting a whiff of GAA there.
3: There's a smell of gow off him, isn't there? I think he has been seen in Croke Park, not at a Leinster game, so it's a bit dubious.
0: Wesley College doesn't make the Big Five for Joshua. Too many Protestants there?
3: I'm not going to go down that route. I didn't even know Wesley played rugby, so I'm delighted for Josh. He's a very handsome guy, and his hair is incredible.
0: All right, so tell me about your day today now, because it's going to be full on. You've already done the Shelburne with clients. Who's going? Are you going with Hendo, Stoner, all these guys going to the game?
3: It'll be a full squad. It'll be Hendo, Doyler, Rocket, Podge, Nugget, Stoner, and Rambo as well as coming on board. We'll have lunch in the Shelburne, and then Rocket has a chopper license, and he'll bring us down to the Aviva. It's just we have a. VIP section, like a room in the Aviva, so we don't have to meet with the
0: proletariat.
3: Yeah, they're great people, but we're on a different level.
0: So, okay, this is great. We had, just to give balance to the show, we had Longford Larry on about 3 weeks ago. Do you know him?
3: Could you say that again?
0: Longford Larry.
3: That sounds like something that could kill you. Longford Larry, is that something you get from swimming in the water up there, is it?
0: No, he was representing another part of...
3: Longford.
0: Of rural Ireland. He was funny as well, because he's, again...
3: He sounds hilarious, but where is Longford? Is it Cork?
0: So, back to the serious business of selling out shows.
3: Yeah.
0: How important is your Instagram presence and your work on Instagram on driving sales to venues?
3: It's everything. Yeah. Because Instagram now, it's pretty much as big as TV. Like, do you know what I mean? So it's just huge. If you put out a clip, like I did a couple of things yesterday or the day before for joe.ie, and they just fly, and then you could get like over 1 million views on a couple of clips.
0: Yeah.
3: And then you can people want to know what you're doing, where you're playing, and it sells the stand-up. So yeah, it's a great way to do it.
0: What about the sort of voiceover work and that? I see you advertising houses in D4. You must have houses.
3: Yeah, I have various properties in D4, but that would be very much my own. That's part of our company, D4 Development.
0: Right.
3: So it's a conglomerate of guys that all went to the Big Five. Basically, that's our own little baby. So yeah, it's more of a sideline. It's not. I might get maybe 2-3 million a year off it, but it's not. It's not my major. It's not my full time gig.
0: So, do you know Ross Carl O'Kelly?
3: Yeah. Well, I don't know Ross. I've heard of him, but he's a great kid. He's a great guy. He's not a kid anymore, but yeah, he's a stalwart of County Dublin.
0: And would you sit on the dart and listen like he used to do for a lot of his
3: I think the world has changed. I would have had a driver, but I'm just a different type of kid. My mum would have had an SUV, so I think the world has very much changed from to the SUV, the dart. It's nice, the dart, but there's nothing like sitting up in an SUV and looking at properties.
0: Tell me this. Surely you get encounters with gal lads and rural Ireland lads who hate the sight of the sound.
3: Oh, they do, of course, but the bottom line is...
0: What sort of abuse do you have to suffer?
3: I don't even know what the gal lads are saying. They come at you with sort of like... Even like, I find gal lads very confrontational. Like, you ask them their name, they go, "You're not the boss of me." They're never... The gal lads will not conform, and they're very much in their own world, but I think it comes down to the jealousy.
0: Do you, yeah?
3: Of course. The gal lads are looking at us, they're looking at our loafers, they're looking at our chinos. They can only dream of such attire. They're different gravy, the gal lads.
0: Yeah, different gravy.
3: Yeah, the gal lads, very much different gravy.
0: So you don't like fellas who went to Skull Ishkagon and those sort of places?
3: They're great people, but they're not in our environment. And we've very little in common with them. I met a guy recently from school Gulag, and the guy was very aggressive. I didn't really know what he was saying. And he was trying to pretend he was from one of the big five. And I said to him, would you play rugby? And he started talking about Hurley, and his mask was down. I knew exactly he was an undercover gal lad.
0: There you go. Gal lads undercover. Well, look, Rory, it's been great to chat to you. I've enjoyed the conversation. I am looking forward to heckling you in the Ambassador when I turn up there on the 30th of May.
3: No worries, man.
0: It's my wife's birthday and she's giving me carte blanche to go out and go and see you instead of bringing her out.
3: Yeah, fair play to her. I don't know if she just wants to go out of the house, is it?
0: She wants to get rid of me, yeah. But I'm going to be there with a couple of young lads as well.
3: Oh, very good.
0: You'll be hearing from us.
3: Thanks very much.
0: Collectively, you'll be hearing from us.
3: Thanks a million.
0: All right, well, best of luck with that, and we'll talk to you again soon. Up next, it's the part of the show that Rory O'Hanlon wanted to be in. It's the executive chair. Maybe he'll graduate to that someday. Stay tuned.
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23: 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Luke O'Neill on robots that reproduce themselves. 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
0: Now, lots of angry guy lads giving their views there on Rory O'Hanlon. I'll try and get to them a bit later. But now it's time for this.
21: The Executive Chair on News Talk.
0: And I'm delighted to welcome to the Executive Chair, Niall Tallon. He's the CEO of Imagine. Niall, you're very welcome to the programme.
25: Morning, Bobby, and thanks so much for having me.
0: Not at all. Now, you've had an interesting background. You lived in I think it was Asia until you were 11, Dublin until you were 20, and then the US and UK until you were in your 30s. So tell us a little bit about your early years, growing up, your background, that kind of thing.
25: Sure. So obviously a lot of travel, very international kind of focus and background, probably frames a lot of my relationship with Ireland and also into my career, which was just having seen you know, a very wide international landscape growing up. Probably also what gave the energy to want to, you know, following college and being back in Ireland to go abroad again and try to, you know, find our way, as do many people from Ireland.
0: Yeah. So you studied in Wales, I think it was?
25: No, it was my primary degree was from the University of Glamorgan. Oh, that was Portobello House.
0: Oh, right, okay.
25: And obviously my master's was then in Smurfit
0: College in UCD. So your first job then, I suppose, post-college, I know you were involved in a dot-com startup in London, but were you employed somewhere before that?
25: Yeah, so my, you know, probably growing up, had lots and lots of jobs. You know, I'd actually started a business at 16 that helped fund me a little bit through my work, and great support from my family to do that. Obviously worked then, you know, following my degree, went to London working in the telecom industry. That business was then acquired and ended up in the US with them for a couple of years. And then following that, came back to London. So I guess learning first how the business and the industry works, doing lots and lots of jobs, building your career early, and then following the period in the US, you know, worked on a startup, you know, probably very exciting for about 10 seconds.
0: Yeah.
25: And then, but, you know, probably the takeaway from that was really learning how to business plan, deal with investors, raise money, and also how to manage it.
0: It really hurts, though, when a business fails, doesn't it?
25: Brutal.
0: Yeah.
25: And I would say my penance for that was then consulting.
0: Yeah.
25: Where you're kind of trying to learn through other businesses why it went wrong. What did I do wrong? How did I do it better? Where could I improve?
0: Yeah, did that setback knock your confidence? Or
25: I would say it took me 6 to 8 years to actually get over it.
0: Right.
25: And I think for anybody who's doing a business and when they fail, you know, you will get back up, you will do other things, you have to, because you have to work, you have to earn cash. But, you know, the emotional journey is longer.
0: Yeah.
25: And I think as people probably fail more, you get over it faster. And that also makes you more resilient, but also allows you to see around corners and ideally not make the same mistakes again.
0: Well, you certainly do get blooded, and it's certainly... Your street smart antenna, you talk about learning the hard way. Your role then with Ericsson's, tell us about that.
25: Yeah, I would say that was the richest part of my career. And like so much of my career, I probably did everything a little bit backwards in the sense of, you know, the early career is fast moving, probably a bit entrepreneurial. And then the later career was really learning how to be structured and a bit more organized. But, you know, Ericsson was an incredible time. I probably was traveling 200 days a year, 80, 90 flights a year, you know, 24 odd countries we delivered projects in. Been to Turkmenistan, had 4 months in Ramallah, you know, had been all over. And of course, that's where I met our Armenian investors now.
0: These are the Yassayan brothers.
25: That's right.
0: Yeah.
25: So very successful brothers, really started from nothing at the fall of the Soviet block, you know, started by building a small ISP or internet service provider, ended up then growing that and buying Orange Mobile in Armenia, then departed that business and then subsequently bought, you know, Team Telecom Armenia, which was originally the incumbent in Armenia. So in our concept of Ireland, you know, it'd be like buying Air.
0: Wow.
25: So an incredible story. I think they employ 2,800 employees in Armenia, and they've probably 40, 50 businesses. And the latest now is they're building a pretty exciting AI factory in multiple countries in the Caucasus. Yeah.
0: Isn't there another lesson here in terms of, you know, working with people, building up a strong relationship with them, and then them coming part of your business life a bit later on? So
25: that is the lesson, Bobby.
0: Yeah,
25: I mean, so absolutely.
0: Talk to us a little bit about that, because I think listeners will be interested.
25: Yeah, I think if we were to give any advice to anybody earlier in the career is to remember, you know, life is short, but memories are long.
0: Yeah.
25: And I think, you know, certainly the older and more mature I've gotten in business, it's really all about relationships. And so it was amazing for me to be able to call Alex and Hike probably 14 years after we had met and said, by the way, there's something in Ireland I think maybe you'd be interested in looking at. And then for them to be able to take the call. In fact, the email to them at the time when I reached out to them was, now that you've done an IPO in Armenia, I imagine you're bored. I might have something interesting for you to look at. And, you know, obviously really delighted that they came back and were open to support. And I think their response to us was, well, like, actually, what are you doing? And by the way, you were part of our journey as well. So for them also as successful people to recognize that and kind of embrace, you know, the journey we've had together has been the foundation for what we're doing
0: right
25: now.
0: So let's talk about Imagine, supported by the brothers, a business that was certainly operating in one, I suppose, sector where you would have thought more outlying areas in rural Ireland providing broadband, but then a bit of a shift, not all easy, to a new place, now competing with the big boys.
25: That's right. I mean, Imagine over 30 years has always been a challenger in the market. It started as a national reseller. I think we're bringing it back to its roots. You know, obviously they had been focused as a rural alternative network operator, you know, really known for bringing broadband to the underserved, you know, bringing broadband when there was nothing.
0: And the success of the fibre rollout was a

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1: You know, a huge transformation of the organization, and that's really been what last year has been about.
2: Okay. And then, what about the marketplace at the moment? It's competitive. As I say, you're playing with the big boys. You know, the whole culture now around broadband, like everybody has it now pretty much. People, again, it's a utility. Consumers are often frustrated with utilities. There's this whole switching culture to get better prices. No one seems to reward loyalty, and customer service it's driven by AI possibly. So how do you stand out in that place where, you know, people want, they expect broadband to work. So really it's about the price and the service.
1: Sure. So I think when we first looked at the market, and I have a lot of experience doing market analysis all over the world with Ericsson, I think we would have highlighted that the market is essentially very mature and quite dysfunctional. You have four major players all engaged in a zero-sum game together. And I think earlier in your show, you said the punter always pays. And it's clear that one way or another, they're going to get you.
2: Yeah.
1: So they are all selling pretty much at cost or below cost for up to a year. And then the idea is that, you know, they'll lock you into a contract, they'll add inflationary prices, which are certainly more than the level of inflation. They'll do that every year. And they essentially undermine, you know, trust with consumers. And so, you know, you have a mismatch of expectations that are being set in the market.
2: Like, personally, and again, I'm just saying this as a punter, but I sign up for broadband, it's 60 euros a month, say. I sign up, I do my business, I have my broadband. Next thing, it goes up to 80 euro. I don't know why, and I'm saying, do I really want to go through the torture of getting into this, waiting to talk to somebody for hours on end, and then going through the whole frustration? So is part of the tactic, the marketing tactic, to actually just make the scenario of changing so horrendous that you stay with the status quo, even if it's costing you more?
1: Yeah, I think the real question we have to ask, and I think the minister also needs to ask, is like, what's the real cost of broadband? And if it's only broadband, why should people have to switch every year? Because they're preaching to the choir, but like, there's no reason for people to have to switch every year.
2: Yeah.
1: So our belief is, you know, we can provide a fair price for a fair service. We're really putting our money where our mouth is. It's like every product is not tied to a contract. There are no hidden charges. And we're locking our prices to 2030. And on top of that, there's a leave anytime contract. Because if you're not happy with us, or if you're moving house, you should be able to leave at any time for an easy wrap-up fee, not, you know, 6 months left on your contract, and therefore you're penalized and you have to go. Essentially, you've got larger operators. You know, in a mature market like this, it's driven by churn.
2: Yeah.
1: And if they're losing, you know, customers through this churn, they have to recover the number of users they have every year. And when they look at it like that, they get locked in a dysfunction. And that dysfunction is a zero-sum game. And in the end, the punter always pays. At least for us, looking at this fresh, we can say, okay, we want to be different. We don't want to play by the same rules. Let's see if, you know.
2: And can you survive by not playing by the same rules? That's the bit, like,
1: it's a challenge.
2: Yeah.
1: Sometimes it feels like bringing a knife to a gunfight. Yeah. And that's the truth. But what we do see is that, and I spend a few days on the phones myself speaking to customers, and we've pretty good research that supports us. But we can see that customers are really tired of the games that operators are playing. And they find it refreshing just to be able to say, I don't want to play those games anymore. So there are for sure segments of the market that will want to switch every year, and that's fine. I respect them in doing so. But it's a lot of, as you mentioned, change and hassle every year to research it, change your router, all of that. But there's also a fairly significant portion of the market that would just like a fair price for a fair service, so they don't have to think about switching broadband every year.
2: Yeah.
1: They're not going to have their bill doubled. They're not going to have additional charges added to them. And I think for us, it's just about, you know, providing business.

0: business with a respectful long-term relationship to customers where we can be transparent, we can provide simplicity, and we can give a fair price for a fair service.
1: Well, I'm looking forward to it because, as I say, that hasn't been my experience. But look, we wish you well, Niall Tallon, CEO of Imagine there. Doing something a bit different, or hoping to do something different. So keep doing what you're doing, and we wish you well with it.
0: Thank you, Bobby, and lovely to meet you this morning.
1: Yeah, and thanks for joining us. Pat Kenny's with us. Good morning, Pat.
2: Good morning, Bobby.
1: How are you?
2: Lovely day out there.
1: Isn't it beautiful? What a beautiful morning.
2: What a beautiful morning. Well, we're going to throw a damper on all of that by covering the current affairs of the day. The man who coined the term war of choice is a man called Richard Haass, worked in the Bush administrations, both of them. He will be talking to me about the Strait of Hormuz and the stalemate that's going on there, everything else. The UK, as you know, is having problems with targeting of Jewish people, and we're talking to someone here about the situation for Jewish people in Ireland. Do they feel the same level of fear, or indeed any level of fear? Luke O'Neill is talking about robots reproducing themselves.
1: Oh, stop.
2: Imagine, like just as you're wearing out, you go and make another version of yourself with maybe updated software, so you'll even be better than the one before. We have Professor Nikki Ralph coming in from the Institute of Dermatology. Yeah. She's going to talk about melanoma. It's Melanoma Awareness Month, I think. And of course, we're getting into the sunshine, so she will answer all the questions from listeners and lots more as well.
1: All right, Pat, good to see you as always. Up next, why are premiums so high in the insurance business?
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1: Very, very welcome back to the programme. Bobby here with you all the way till 10 o'clock. Just lots of texts coming in. I'm going to read you a couple. Big reaction to Rory O'Hanlon, our D4 man. One text says, Bobby, I met someone recently who said they went to a normal school. I didn't want to be rude, so I just said, how character building. Another one says, I recently had a funny experience with one of those top five guys from the big school, top five schools you were talking about. He asked me if I had Wi-Fi growing up. I think he had it in mind that we just sent smoke signals from the back garden. A Dublin lad, another texter says, once told me he needed a holiday after a hectic week. He works on a laptop and orders in his lunch dose. All good stuff and all lots of fun. So, insurance is one of those industries most people only think about when something goes wrong. But right now, it's an industry under real pressure and undergoing real change. From rising premiums and tougher regulation to climate risk and changing consumer expectations, the Irish insurance market is being reshaped on multiple fronts. So this morning, we're talking, just taking the pulse on the sector with three people right at the very centre of it. I'm delighted to welcome to the show Kieran Mulligan. He's the founder MD of Yes Insurance. He's with us. Kieran, we know you of old.
7: Morning, Bob.
1: Formerly of Blue, and great to see you again. Shane Hennelly is head of insurance at the Hastings Group. And also joining us is Caroline Dunn. She's the head of commercial at Campion Insurances. So, we might start with you, Kieran. Insurance as a business, you're a former Kyle Hamilton man.
7: Yes.
1: And again, Willis Caroon. You'd very much, I suppose, a traditional, and traditional is probably the wrong word, but you'd a fairly conventional route to your own business. Would that be fair to say?
7: Started off 18, 19 years of age, a little bit of a different CV that got me in, dislikes communism, rain, dining out, pinstripe suits, was all this. I had good results. I was planning to repeat and I was getting fed up after a few months. So I just sent in the CV into Coyle Hamilton and they appointed me into their marine and aviation, then went to Willis's 6 years later for a year. And then at 26, I joined Kinlan Insurances and became a director at 26. And then 2003, set up Blue Insurance, which we sold in 2018.
1: For 70 million euro.
7: Well, I'm not allowed to say what it is. There's different rumors. So I'm happy. Right. I'll put it that way.
1: So let's talk about the market now as you see it. So somebody who's pretty much a veteran of the space, what's different now? How does the market look now versus the traditional insurance market?
7: There's been a lot of consolidation since I sold in 2018.
1: Yeah.
7: Many companies have been bought over. Carolyn will be able to explain more on that. But there's been so much consolidation in the market that there's not too many big players left, which is a good opportunity for us. But certainly, you know, the likes of Chill and all the others that were out there, and Insure My Van, all that, they've all been acquired. And there's less players in the market, but I think there's great opportunities in the market and we're getting more digitally focused now, which is important as well. And we would call ourselves a digital company, despite, you know, having a call center to do the fulfillment as well. We want people to book online or on their mobile versus the traditional forms.
1: All right, we'll come back to that in a minute. Let's talk to Shane Hennelly. He's head of insurance at the Hastings Group. Shane, you're welcome to the program. Tell us about you and tell us about your business, if you would.
9: Yeah, sure. Thanks for having me, Bobby. So I'm 20 years in the industry. Started my career with a relative in Sydney way back in 2006 and spent a year hanging out on Bondi Beach and trying to learn the ropes.
1: Sounds like a good job. Go on, yeah.
9: Yeah, so back to Ireland, worked with Norman Thompson Insurances for many years and took a directorship and a shareholder role in that business. Very, very much corporate commercial focused business. And that business merged in 2021 with Hastings Insurance. And I went with it. Hastings is... It's a family-owned business. It's an Irish-owned business, but it's built sufficient scale to allow us to compete with with some of the bigger boys. So we've nine locations now across the country, from west to east and down to Limerick in the southwest, where we acquired the Mortgage 123 business just last year. So, yeah, we're trying to be different, Bobby. There's been, as Kieran said, there's been huge consolidation in the industry, and we are an acquirer, but I guess a native acquirer. We do acquire small.
1: So you're looking at sort of regions moving from the west to the northwest. You've got a Dublin office. So it's more geographical scaling.
9: Yeah, geographical, but international is actually a key segment for us as well. We're members of a number of global broker networks, and we've a joint venture with a US broker as well for Irish US and US Irish business. And it's a really niche space for us. And consolidation has created this unique selling point for us, because we're one of the few independent brokers left in Ireland with the scale to manage global complexity. So we have brokers from the UK, from Germany, from the US who are also independent, reaching out to us and saying, we've got this big corporate business based in the US. We need a local Irish broker to manage their Irish subsidiary. 7 years ago, when I was on the show, the last on the show with you, you could pick 10 brokers. Now there's probably just one or two.
1: Okay.
9: And we're lucky to be one of them.
1: Stay with us, Shane. Waiting patiently to come on is Caroline Dunn. She's the head of commercial at Campion Insurance. You're very welcome, Caroline.
10: Thanks, Bobby.
1: Tell us about Campion Insurance. I know the business reasonably well, but our listeners may not.
10: Yeah, so I suppose I've probably been with the company for, I think, December of this year, it'll be 25 years. So for myself, I would have started out in the insurance company world. So I started with a company called General Accident, and I was there for just shy of 5 years.
1: Yeah.
10: And at that point, it was Norwich Union, Hibernian, and General Accident, and they all became what is today Aviva. So I left that industry, as I said, 25 years ago, and went over to the broker world, and I've been with Campions ever since. So I suppose things have changed massively since I've been there in that 25 years. You would know Jim and have spoken to Jim over the years. So when I started, I would have been a commercial account executive, and then worked my way up in the company to be a commercial, Dublin commercial manager.
1: And one thing, Jim still writes you a letter thanking you for the business.
10: He does.
1: Which I got last year, which I just thought, isn't this amazing? No one does this anymore.
10: No, and it really is. And I think that's part of it. Whilst we've become like a big operation, and we were acquired ourselves by PIB in the UK, it's very much, Jim has built the business from being a local broker, you know, that relationship piece is very much still there. So it is a nice touch. So
1: with all this consolidation then, so what obviously it takes out maybe smaller players. As Shane was saying there, you have connections in Europe, in the States. Mm-hmm. What about reinsuring and all that sort of stuff? How does that work?
10: Yeah, I suppose that's probably from the insurer's perspective rather than the broker side of things. So we wouldn't see it as much on a day-to-day basis. But it's vitally important, because like that, the risks are bigger. You know, the dependency on reinsurance is actually vital. And it has a big sway on the costings as well. So premiums are obviously dependent on if the reinsurers are there to support it.
1: Yeah. Kieran, isn't it funny, you know, when you look at insurance, as I'm sure you do, in much more detail than I do, but if you talk about things like pet insurance that probably didn't exist 20 years ago.
7: I think we were one of the first to come out with a lot of the products, because back in the days when I was in Blue Insurance, we would have launched travel first, then we did car hire access, gadget, pet. A lot of these products weren't in the market, and they grew substantially. As you saw, the change from travel agents to people booking directly, you were seeing more car hire and stuff like that happening, and that's why you saw these products coming out. Now gadget, like, we launched gadget in 2010 back in the days, and there was very few people taking it, but then the iPhone came out, and then the iPads, and now, like, for example, we're the number one provider now of gadget insurance in the educational sector. So we work with a company called Riggle, who provide the iPads for schools, and now we're insuring all those iPads out there.
1: How big is that business?
7: It's massive.
1: Yeah.
7: Very good. We're delighted with it. And it's growing, and we're going to go into the UK with that as well. And again, like, I mean, travel, car hire access, now we add into our travel policy, so you can take a travel. Like, I really don't understand why people take the risk of traveling abroad now. when a traveling, we can sell a travel insurance policy for $14.99 for the year for an annual European policy. People should not be, 25 to 30% of people are still traveling without travel insurance. And a medical claim in Spain can be 200,000 to 250,000 euros. It's not worth the risk. It's madness.
1: But it's again, you look at how travel insurance has evolved. Again, I think in the old days, people used to do it on a trip-by-trip basis. Then you had the annual policies. Now you're talking about, you know, if it goes from 100 euros a year to 15 euros a year, what's that telling you?
7: Well, it's telling you at one point it was very, you were being overcharged, but then it depends on the level of cover you want. So we have a policy called Light. It gives you 10, 20 million of medical, it gives you 1,500 of cancellation. You can buy that for $14.99 for an annual European policy. If you want the all singing, all dancing one, it's probably about 45, but that's very good as well. If you're the person that when you come back off holidays and you have to make a claim, you don't want an excess on your policy, you want the claim settled, you don't want any limits on it, then our Ultra policy is what you want, and it covers trip disruption and stuff like that. So
1: there's lots of texts coming in. We will try and deal with a couple of them because I just think this is a very interesting space. Shane, can I ask you about a new trend that I'm seeing in that, you know, come and be insured with us and we'll give you 400 euros cash back after 2 years if you've no claims. So we're seeing now that, you know, again, with the market becoming more competitive, that people like yourselves, maybe not your company specifically, will reward good behavior, and that they will physically give, and that attraction of somebody handing you out a few hundred quid in cash after 2 years or 3 years, is that a good way of selling?
9: Well, it's interesting. It's attractive if you don't have claims. If I think to the corporate commercial space, the concept of a profit share has been around for a long, long time. So if you've if you're a large corporate or even a mid market paying, you know, 100,000 euro for your business and your fleet policy, if your loss ratios are below a certain level, an insurer will sometimes agree to a profit share, to a rebate. So they've made some money and they're happy to give some money back. I mean, that's the concept at its core, because if you take, say, private car insurance, the insurers, they get kicked around a lot, and sometimes it's a genuine throwback at them. Often it's not, where they're operating on really tight margins. I mean, if you look at the blue book statistics, where for every euro they take in, they pay out, you know, 97 cent, 98 cent in terms of car insurance.
1: Do they? I have to say that I'm not sure about that, but maybe tell me otherwise.
9: Yeah, sure. If you look at the blue book statistics or one native insurer, FBD, I mean, it's publicly available, and it's across different classes. Motor insurance wouldn't be typically the most profitable class of insurance. And if you look at a big aggregate insurer, if you take Aviva, if you take Zurich, if you take Allianz, they're selling lots of different classes of insurance, some that are more profitable than others. And so the car insurance can sometimes prop up one class.
7: Bobby, can I just say, we're going to be the first out there. We like to be innovative, so we're going to be the first out there in the niche sector to bring in the no claims bonus on travel, on gadget, on pet insurance.
1: So this is just a new way of selling.
7: Well, it's rewarding loyalty, because what we're trying to say
1: is, why didn't you do that 10 years ago?
7: I didn't come up with the idea at that time, but I've come up with it now. So but it's good, because we want people to, you know, where sometimes you get a new policy, a new business, you come in, you get it cheaper, and then you get your next renewal and the price goes up. We're not going to be doing that. If you're a loyal customer of ours,
1: to me, it says the market is maturing, and the only way, we've run out of ideas, so the only way that we could keep trying to invigorate this sector is by doing things like that. And, you know, that's okay. I want to get back to Caroline Dunn here. What about price comparison sites? So AI has now given us the ability to, so you can check 10 people's price at the push of a button.
10: Yeah. And I think people's requirements, our demands have changed. So that is really important that we have the ability to do that. So I do think, though, it doesn't take away from that personal touch. So whilst you have the demand of the online presence and, you know, improving with digital, it depends on the complexity of the risk. So not every risk is suitable to just be on an online platform. So really, it depends what the client's demands are in the business that they're involved in. And then it comes back to whether they actually need to be speaking to people on a day-to-day.
1: One texter here says, we're constantly being told to shop around. Mm. But why does the industry still make loyalty feel like a penalty?
10: Yeah, and I suppose it's important to shop around purely on the basis that there is a lot of markets out there. There's a lot of competition. There's a lot of insurers entering into this space. So it's not a negative, it's a positive. And I suppose that's where you need a trusted broker, to be fair, because that's what we do for on your behalf, rather than you having to do all of that work yourself.
1: Bobby, I got a renewal notice for my car, €808. Eventually got it to €708. And with the broker discount, €658 was paid. One new company sought €2,500, but when I said I had another quote, they jumped down to €1,500.
10: Yeah, and that's the space we're in at the moment. It's what it's called, a soft market. So you go through trends, and we are seeing a soft market at the moment, and that is purely down to the competition that is there. So insurers don't want to lose the business that they have. Equally, they do need to step up to the market to obviously show that discount.
1: Yeah, I insurance is a kind of it's a bit like sort of utilities in a way. Mm-hmm. Like you want to stay loyal. I was with the same, and it was a physical person that I dealt with who was in various places over the years. But I was with the same person for 30 years.
10: Yeah.
1: That business was sold to a big conglomerate, and all of a sudden I didn't have that relationship anymore.
10: Yeah.
1: And I moved. After 30 years. So when you talk about relationships, you know, that's, and then you then talk about maybe the products. So your house insurance, your car, then you've got all your kids' car. Like, you can really have a whole suite.
10: Absolutely.
1: There could be 10 or 15 insurance products. And ideally, if you're not being overcharged or you're getting good service and good prices, why not deal with one person?
10: Yeah, and I would agree with you. That's the way it should be. So, you know, I've over the years found that we actually have people where we now have their grandchildren. You know, we've dealt with all of their business needs. So I think that's crucial, Bobby. I think it really is. It's all about relationships in our industry. And, you know, we should be able to facilitate all of that for them.
1: Shane, can I put it to you? Yeah, go on.
9: Yeah, no, I totally agree with Caroline on that point. I mean, we're, as I said, we're a family business going back to 1980, and we've this hire to retire mentality and a bricks and mortar business where, you know, the customer in Claremorris or Castlebar or Limerick, they're coming into the premises, they're meeting the same staff. We celebrated our colleague Mary McHugh and 45 years of service yesterday and have that hire to retire mentality. So it's
1: and
9: it's
1: Shane, really are you vulnerable then to, you know, obviously, if somebody wants to get that business, you know, they will target you in Claremorris or Castlebar, and they will say, right, let's go in here and undercut this considerably. So then you have to defend that position on a lower price, maybe.
9: Yeah, but it's all about scale. Again, given we're a native acquirer and we grow quite strongly organically, we have 140 colleagues across 9 locations. We've sufficient scale with insurers to stand up and be counted and to compete against the alternatives. And we're full service, so we're pension, investments, mortgage, commercial, car, home, you name it. We have that full service.
1: And, yeah, and maybe that's going to probably change, is it? That as you say, that kind of model seems to be dying out, where everything becomes more linear and more specialised.
9: Yeah, I guess, albeit we would see ourselves as having specialised teams within the business who focus on their core niche and grow that out. So, but ultimately, scale has just become really important as private equity and strategic international buyers have come in and bought up so many local family brokers. Like, again, 7 to 10 years ago, a relatively small broker could get by just fine. Now you really need a certain level of scale,
1: okay,
9: even just to maintain your regulation and compliance.
1: Last quick word to you, Kieran, in terms of, like, it's good news for a lot of those brokers because it gives them a way out. It gives them a retirement, possibly.
7: It does.
1: That all these acquisitions.
7: Well, that's what I thought it was going to do, but I'm back again. So, yeah.
1: Well, you're just a bit like me.
7: I think one of the key things about dealing with a broker is, and this is how we operate and how our staff operate, is we treat every customer like they're a family member. And if that family,
1: do you?
7: That was always in our ethos from the very beginning, including when I was in Blue and now in Yes Insurance, is if that customer has a claim, are they being treated fairly? And if not, then we stand up as a broker. Because remember, we have to deal with the underwriter. We also have to deal with our customer is vital. So we get out there and we look after that customer.
1: Okay, well, you heard it here, folks. Kieran Mulligan from Yes, Shane Hennelly from Hastings Group, and Caroline Dunn from Campion Insurance. Thanks for letting us into your world. I'm afraid that's all we got time for today, folks. Big thanks to series producer John Fardy. Simon Keane produced today, did a great job. Stephen Daunt was on research. On sound today was the George Martin of sound engineers, Mr. Stephen McClune. Our editor was Emer O'Shea. 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Highlights of today's show will be on this evening at 8 o'clock. Have a wonderful, wonderful weekend. Enjoy the rugby and stay tuned for Pat Kenny.
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27: Good morning, I'm Jane McNamara. 5,000 American troops are preparing to withdraw from Germany. The order has come from Donald Trump after he was criticized by the German Chancellor over his handling of negotiations with Iran. The US President has threatened to blast the hell out of the country if a deal isn't reached. Sky's correspondent Mark Stone is in Washington.
28: And he seemed to be suggesting that the negotiations were going to fail and that a deal was not going to be found, which is puts us in a pretty dark place. And there is some suggestion that maybe this weekend, the hostilities could resume.
27: A man is due before Lisburn Magistrates Court later, charged over a car bomb attack next to a police station on the outskirts of Belfast. No one was hurt after a delivery driver was forced to head for the site in Dunmurry, where the device exploded last Saturday night. A 66-year-old's been accused of several offences, including attempted murder. There's a call for government action to prevent further energy hikes. Labour is reacting to Prepay Power announcing price rises of 10.6% for gas and 8.8% for electricity. It's describing it as a hammer blow for workers and families already struggling through the cost of living crisis. Labour's energy spokesperson Ciarán Hearn says the government has done nothing to protect households.
0: This energy crisis did not happen overnight. Government has failed to invest at scale in renewables or to deliver the retrofitting revolution that we need to bring down energy bills here. Families are paying the price now for that inaction.
27: Lewis Redline services face significant disruption this bank holiday weekend due to engineering works. Trams will operate only between Houston and the Point, and there will be no tram service between Tallaght-Sagart and Houston. A replacement bus service will operate every 15 minutes, serving all affected stops. Police in the UK say no items of a suspicious nature have been found at the venue of a Peterkay show following the arrest of a teenager. A 19-year-old has been held on suspicion of a bomb hoax offence after the arena in Birmingham was evacuated. Officers say they told people to leave after finding a potentially suspicious bag last night. That's it for now. More in an hour.
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2: A very good morning, I'm Will O'Callaghan. Leinster will bid to reach a fourth Investec Champions Cup rugby final in five seasons this afternoon. Leo Cullen's team welcome Toulon to the Aviva Stadium with a final in Bilbao against Bordeaux or Bath, the prize for the winners. Harry Byrne has been preferred to Sam Prendergast at 10 for the URC Champions Leinster, while Andrew Porter is fit to start in the front row. We'll have live commentary here on News Talk on Off the Ball this afternoon with Cún O'Flaherty joined by Andy Dunn. Ulster will have the chance to qualify for a maiden Challenge Cup final when they take on Exeter in the semis in Belfast this evening. Shamrock Rovers are waking up at the summit of the SSE Airtricity League Premier Division table this morning. The Hoops edged out winless Waterford 1-0 last night, thanks to a goal from Graham Burke. Leeds are on the cusp of staying in the Premier League for next season. They're 9 points above the relegation zone after last night's 3-1 home win against already relegated Burnley. Arsenal can open up a 6-point gap at the top of the table if they win against Fulham in their London derby this evening, while Katie McCabe's Arsenal will look to book a place in the Women's Champions League final this afternoon. The defending champions take a 2-1 lead to Lyon for the second leg of their semi-final. The Athletic Grounds will play host to the first of the Ulster Football Championship semi-finals later. That's Derry against Monaghan, while in Port Laois in the Leinster Football semis, it's Dublin against the holders Louth. Antrim's Mark Allen needs to win 10 more frames if he's to reach a maiden World Snooker Championship final today. He's locked at 7 frames apiece in his semi-final against Wu Yitza of China. And it's the final day of the Punchestown Festival. The going this morning is good to yielding. To hear live commentary of the League of Ireland every Friday, download the Go Loud app now.
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6: 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Watch the Giro d'Italia live with Ryanair low fares to Rome, Milan or Pisa.
27: Mostly cloudy with scattered showers today. The showers will become more frequent and heavier through the afternoon before easing off again later in the day. Highest temperatures of 12 to 16 degrees. 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

0: Good morning and welcome in today's show.
1: To me, it really revealed the price we pay for having hollowed out expertise in our government and for the lack of rigorous process associated with policymaking.
0: The man who coined the term war of choice, Dr. Richard Haass, on the Iran war stalemate. A belligerent and stonewalling Pete Hegseth is grilled on Capitol Hill.
2: You're playing a gotcha game like you do on TV and everywhere else. You're trying to thread together details that
3: clearly
2: are connected about something else.
3: Clearly you're concerned about my line of questioning, aren't you, Mr. Secretary? Because you know where it's going, don't you?
0: As the UK grapples with the targeting of Jewish people, the problem of trying to separate anti-Semitism from anti-Israeli sentiment.
4: The Joint Terrorism Analysis Centre has raised the terrorism threat level in the UK from substantial to severe. This means it is now highly likely that a terrorist attack could happen in the UK.
0: Professor Luke O'Neill and how robots might reproduce themselves. The art of writing an artful royal speech.
5: Indeed, you recently commented, Mr. President, that if it were not for the United States, European countries would be speaking German. Dare I say that if it wasn't for us, you'd be speaking French.
0: Professor Nicky Ralph talks melanoma and will take your skin-related questions. The cash machine contains €305,000, which you can win next Friday. 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But first,
6: two men stabbed in broad daylight on the streets of Golders Green because they were Jews. The truth is, this attack is not a one-off. There have been a series of attacks. And so people are scared. Scared to show who they are in their community. Scared to go to synagogue and practice their religion. Scared to go to university as a Jew. To send their children to school as a Jew. To tell their colleagues that they are Jewish. Nobody should live like that in Britain. But Jews do.
0: This week's knife attacks in London are a very visible sign of the continuing rise of anti-Semitic incidents in Britain. The Jewish community there is living in a state of fear. So how is Ireland's Jewish community doing at this time? I'm joined now by the son of a Holocaust survivor and founder of Holocaust Awareness Ireland, Oliver Sears. Oliver, good morning and welcome.
7: Good morning, Pat.
0: Perhaps, Oliver, you could remind our listeners who are not familiar with your life story of your background, because literally you might not have been here.
7: No, I wasn't meant to be here at all. My mother was born in Poland in 1939. She spent the entirety of the Nazi occupation there. There were 2 years spent in the Warsaw Ghetto. She was on the run, basically, with the incredible near misses and many relatives, including her father, murdered. And interestingly, just to put it into perspective for your listeners, in 1939 in Poland, there were 1 million Jewish children, approximately. And by 1945, there were just 5,000. So my mother was one of those. So I guess we call her a miracle baby. A 0.5% moonshot. She, with her mother and grandmother, found their way to the UK and they reinvented their lives there. And I came to Ireland about 40 years ago, where I have been ever since.
0: Now, as a Jewish person living in Ireland, how do you think things have changed in terms of the way the community, how have those attitudes changed?
7: Since the Hamas attacks of the 7th of October 2023, I think I can speak personally, but it's also what I've seen among other Jews in Ireland. We seem to have cleaved together more. There is a simple sense that being together, we are the one thing that we won't be questioned about is the question of loyalties and our views on Israel necessarily. For example, we can just sit and be ourselves and worry together about the enormous changes that have happened.
0: The question of how people in general are viewing Israel, and on this program again and again, we've tried not to conflate being anti-Netanyahu and his right-wing government with being anti-Jewish. But for many people, that subtlety is lost.
7: Yes, it really is, and it shouldn't be so subtle. If I can draw a comparison with any democracy that has elected a government that is sort of particularly populist or right-wing particularly corrupt, Netanyahu's government falls in certainly into that category neatly. And certainly, I don't know, personally, I don't know any Jewish person who supports Netanyahu. And so there is, for us, the distinction is really clear, but it kind of goes beyond that, really, which is, why should we, living in Ireland, why should we have to comment on the politics of Israel at all? I mean, that doesn't happen with other identities. Do even today with Trump, do Americans, are they expected, Americans in the diaspora, they expected to have to comment on the politics of America? Is that even fair?
0: Now, once you described yourself as a Zionist with a small Z, what did you mean by that?
7: The whole term of Zionism has been, in my view, completely weaponized. I meant it in these terms, that Zionism actually is redundant. Zionism is, or we could say, was the late 19th century aspiration for Jews to have a homeland in the locus of their ancient homeland in Israel. And since 1948, that has been the case. So the idea that somehow one is anti-Zionist, if one was to draw a comparison, could one be, in that case, anti-Irish if you were against the state of Ireland existing? It really is, in many ways, nonsensical. I would also claim that Zionism, the term, has been hijacked. And there is certainly what I would call an anti-Zionist movement, which, as far as I can see, has manifested itself as the latest form of anti-Semitism. If you just listen to the language, just take the term "break the chains of Zionism." All I hear is that somehow the state of Israel is connected to powerful forces around the world that control the global economy and so on. And it begins very quickly to sound like the Protocols of the Elders of Zion, this 1903 hoax of a document put out by Tsarist Russia that painted this cabal of Jews controlling the world. Well, I'm afraid that's a fantasy. If it existed, well, they're not very good at it, I'm saying. But no, somehow, in the minds of those who wish to vilify Jews, it's very convenient to talk about this dark force that seems to be manipulating the global economy. It's a fantasy, and it's a very dangerous one.
0: Now, back to that term Zionism. I mean, we played a clip on the program a couple of weeks ago of Orthodox Jews on the streets of Tel Aviv, or perhaps it was Jerusalem, who were being attacked by the police. They were bearing, among other things, a Palestinian flag, and they were saying they were against Zionism, but they were, of course, steadfast Jewish people who believed in Judaism. That was the way they lived. That's the way they believed. And they were attacked for their pains. So even within Israel, there are those who don't like the Zionist project, if you like, of the greater Israel.
7: So I'm afraid I'm going to have to push back on this idea of a Zionist project. It was never a project. It was a refuge. It was a refuge for European Jews from the Holocaust, then before the Holocaust. I mean, the Zionism of Theodor Herzl happened because of decades and decades of persecution in Eastern Europe. the idea of having your own homeland free from being persecuted as a Jew came to the fore, and groups of Jews emigrated to what was British-mandated Palestine. And then after the Holocaust, you have an influx of Jews, some from my family, who literally had nowhere else to go. And then the other side, which is basically little known and little understood, is that from 1948, 850,000 Yizraki Jews, so these are Jews, Middle Eastern and Near Asian Jews, were kicked out of Arab lands and also had nowhere to go. And the idea of representing or saying that extreme Zionism is how you define Zionism, I would say those people aren't Zionist at all. Those settlers who are an embarrassment to everyone other than themselves don't represent the kind of Zionism that the founders of the State of Israel envisaged. It would be like me describing the worst excesses, say, of Irish republicanism as the definition of Irish nationalism. It makes no sense.
0: Now, you mentioned those Jews who were displaced and under threat of their lives, I suppose, from some of the surrounding countries of the territory that became known as Israel. But equally, on those lands, Palestinians were evicted from their homes. And we know there was a lot of violence at that time, and there were massacres, which are well documented by Jewish militants against those local Palestinians. So, I mean, this was a country that was probably not very well designed by the departing British and their allies.
7: So, sorry, Pat, your history isn't quite right, because the Palestinians, well, first of all, they weren't Palestinians then. That term only came into existence in 1964 and was quite really, while there was a Palestine, you had all sorts of people living on that land. There were Muslim Arabs, and there were Christian Arabs, and there were Jews. What you're talking about is absolutely true. But there were horrible massacres on both sides. And I would say that the birth of most nations post-empire is often extremely messy.
0: So, Oliver, how do Irish Jews then cope with the rise in the perception of anti-Semitism, even though I said at the beginning that people are wrongly conflating their attitude to the Netanyahu government with the attitude to Jewishness and Judaism and indeed the State of Israel itself?
7: Yeah, I mean, the community here, frankly, is heartbroken. I can feel it for them and for myself because, you know, before the Hamas attacks, I was really vocal about how fortunate I felt to live in Ireland. I certainly felt more at ease with my Jewish identity and talking about it openly and advocating for Holocaust awareness and education, which is the thing I know about best. And there is a sea change, but we're also kind of at a loss at how the whole situation has been depicted. There is a kind of rhetoric across society that is wholly ignorant. I'm afraid there has been a strong media bias with some of the language I've already used so far today just being spouted out. And it's terribly isolating when you hear that. And, you know, if we compare what's happened in the UK with what's happened in Ireland, there are similarities with lots of marches, calls for boycotts, the atmosphere in universities, these kind of apartheid-free zones that have sprung up, which are essentially part of the BDS organization, which does actually call for the dismantling of the State of Israel. When you do not hear an equal questioning of the role, particularly of Iran, in this mess, we're scratching our heads. We feel it particularly at governmental level. With the Good Friday Agreement, you had an extraordinary concentration of really great people. So instead of mobilizing all of that experience and maybe trying to work with opposition voices in Israel to see what can be done to lower the temperature. I mean, it's always a challenge when you're dealing with a government like Netanyahu. But let's also be realistic here. Israel is the only democracy in the Middle East. It is, you know, the accusation is, well, if it's a democracy and it leans west, it needs to behave like a Western democracy. I couldn't agree more. But if you want it to behave like Denmark, you must expect it to have Denmark's neighbors. It is surrounded by countries mostly paid for by Iran and Qatar, and in some cases Turkey, who are actually bent on the destruction of the state of Israel. And it's real. It's real. They're not firing water pistols. From the 8th of October 2023, Hezbollah fired thousands of rockets on Israeli citizens in northern Israel.
0: I think that's been well reported, Oliver. I mean, what happened on October the 7th was outrageous and shocking, and it was reported as such by all the media in Ireland, that's for sure. I remember making comparisons on population basis that if it had happened in Ireland, it would have amounted to many hundreds of people being killed here by, say, people marauding down from Northern Ireland, and how outraged we would have been. That was the reaction. And then the disproportionate response by Israel was what I think ignited a lot of the anti-Israeli feeling.
7: Yes, I agree that was the sequence of events, but the reporting, Pat, did not correspond to all the facts. So my point is this, in order to understand why Israeli society perhaps behaves as it does, you have to understand the pressures it's under, the attacks it's under. Attacks from the first day it was conceived as a state, war after war after war. I would very much like you to ask the Iranian ambassador, for example, why does the regime, the Islamic regime of Iran, spend disproportionate resources for the sole purpose of destroying the state of Israel? Why don't you ask him, why is Iran the number one exporter of Holocaust distortion and denial? Why does Iran attack Jews in the diaspora at the expense, all these funds spent at the expense of the immiseration of its own citizens?
0: I don't think anyone is defending the behavior of the Iranian regime towards its own people and suggesting that it's anything other than a punitive relationship with its own population.
7: I wasn't talking about what it does to its own people, which is absolutely despicable. I'm talking about its relationship to Israel and Jews. Iran needs to be held to account. It has played a disproportionate role in bringing misery to this region. And if we want Israel to look more like a Western democracy, you have to look at the enemies that...
0: Oliver, you have to set your own standards, not by comparison with those around you and how badly they behave. You've got to set your own standards for yourselves. And that is the issue.
7: It's not the issue, Pat. So let's say we take your point of view, and we say, okay, Israel's not going to have conscription. It's not going to have a hugely powerful military. It's just going to behave exactly like Denmark. How long do you think it would last in the region?
0: No one is suggesting it disarms. What people are suggesting is that you don't bomb hospitals, you don't bomb schools, you don't starve people. And I'm not saying you, I'm saying the state of Israel, because I don't want to confuse our listeners that that you are in any way representing the views of...
7: The thing is, Pat, I'm not a spokesman for Israel.
0: Yeah.
7: I'm here because two Jewish men, just a few days ago, were attacked in a neighborhood 2 miles from where I grew up because they were Jewish.
0: Oliver Sears, son of a Holocaust survivor, founder of Holocaust Awareness Ireland. Oliver, thank you very much for joining us.
7: You're welcome. Thanks, Pat.
8: The Pat Kenny Show on News Talk. The shortlist has been revealed and judging is underway. 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
6: 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Well, now, in Donald Trump's latest feud with a fellow world leader, the US is withdrawing 5,000 troops from Germany. After Chancellor Friedrich Merz suggested that the US president had been humiliated by Iranian negotiators, the order for the withdrawal came from Secretary of War, as he calls himself, Secretary of Defense Pete Hegseth. But it has been a chastening week for Hegseth. On Wednesday, he and other Pentagon officials were invited to testify before the House Armed Services Committee to field questions on Donald Trump's 2027 budget request to increase defense spending to $1.5 trillion, the largest proposed amount in decades. At the committee, Representative Sarah Jacobs asked Hegseth if he believed that President Donald Trump is mentally fit to be commander-in-chief of the U.S. military, citing recent threats that he made to Iran, such as warning that a civilization will die tonight if a deal wasn't reached.
7: Mr. Secretary, as you know, I represent San Diego, the largest military community in the country. Right now, as we are speaking, 2,500 San Diego Marines are off the coast of Iran. Many, many other San Diegans in uniform have gotten 48-hour deployment notices. So this war in Iran is not theoretical for me or for my constituents. It's deeply personal. As you also know, on Easter Sunday, President Trump threatened to destroy Iran's bridges and power plants, writing, quote, "Open the f***ing straight, you crazy b***h, or you'll be living in hell. Just watch." And 2 days later, President Trump wrote, quote, "A whole civilization will die tonight, never to be brought back again. I don't want that to happen, but it probably will." And it pains me to even have to ask this about our president, but my constituents' lives are at stake. Do you believe that the president is mentally stable enough to be the commander-in-chief?
8: Did you ask the same question of Joe Biden for 4 years?
7: Mr. Secretary, Joe Biden is not the president. Mr. Trump has been president for a year and a half, and I'm asking you right
8: now. And I won't even engage with the level of disparagement that you're putting on the commander-in-chief, who indeed is...
7: Mr. Secretary, Biden is not the president.
8: He's the sharpest, most insightful commander-in-chief we've had in generations. And you want to compare, you want to ask that question after you and your fellow Democrats defended Joe Biden, who could barely speak and didn't know what day of the week it was?
7: Mr. Secretary, as you know,
8: he governed through an auto pen. He got a Secretary of Defense who went AWOL for a week.
6: But Jacobs pressed the Secretary further, questioning Hegseth's own mental stability in his backing of Trump.
7: the mental stability of our commander-in-chief is deeply important.

0: important to our troops. It's deeply important to this country. It is.
1: It wasn't
0: our
1: important to you during Joe Biden. Stake.
0: I'll remind you that when there were concerns, Democrats came together and he was not our nominee for president. So I encourage you to have the same courage that Democrats had. Mr. Secretary, you keep saying that he is the best commander in chief we've ever had, the best negotiator.
1: Talk to the troops.
0: 13 American troops have died. More than 380 have been wounded. The Strait of Hormuz, which was wide open, is now closed. Less than 90% of traffic through the strait is still not going despite the ceasefire. The Iranian regime is still in power. It still has nuclear material. The war is costing Americans billions of dollars. And Mr. Secretary, if you think that this is what winning looks like, then maybe we should be questioning your mental stability. Maybe you are the one responsible for this failure, and the president should think about replacing you.
2: Now, when Hegseth was later pressed on how Americans serving in the military are meant to reconcile the fact that Trump continues his unhinged diatribes on Truth Social, and they are the ones who are in harm's way, the Secretary of Defense further debased himself by going on yet again about Joe Biden.
1: How did you explain to your constituents what happened in Afghanistan, or what happened with the debacle and the withdrawal in Afghanistan, where the troops were left? How did you explain
0: Mr.
1: that with
0: Secretary,
1: Joe Biden's leadership?
0: Mr. Secretary,
1: how did you explain
0: I'm not
1: that to the Marines that
0: the
1: didn't get medals, that we restored their medals because of that
0: Mr.
1: disastrous
0: Secretary,
1: withdrawal
0: I'm
1: in Afghanistan?
0: About
1: did you
0: what's
1: explain that to
0: right
1: your
0: now.
1: Constituents when Joe Biden was asleep at the wheel and he had an AWOL
0: okay,
1: Secretary,
0: Mr. Secretary
1: of Defense? I'm not here to explain posts. We have an incredible commander-in-chief
0: okay,
1: who puts
0: Mr.
1: our
0: Secretary,
1: troops first. I'm here for a budget hearing about our troops.
0: This is
1: a historic budget that's giving it a
0: troops.
1: Chance to defeat
0: Mr. Secretary,
1: our adversaries,
0: Mr.
1: and President
0: Secretary,
1: Trump
0: please,
1: is doing that
0: this
1: in
0: is
1: world-class
0: my
1: fashion.
2: At the same committee meeting, Hegseth was challenged over seemingly contradictory claims about Iran's nuclear capabilities and the very reason they got involved in this war in the first place.
3: So they haven't broken yet. Okay, we haven't gotten there yet for all of the...
4: Well, their nuclear facilities have been obliterated. They're buried and watching 24-7. So we know where any nuclear material
3: might be. Reclaiming my time for just a quick second here. We had to start this war, you just said, 60 days ago, because the nuclear weapon was an imminent threat. Now you're saying that it was completely obliterated?
4: They had not given up their nuclear ambitions, and they had a conventional shield of thousands
3: so
4: of...
3: So Operation Midnight Hammer accomplished
4: moment.
3: Nothing of substance. It
4: you're
3: left
4: missing,
3: us at exactly
4: the
3: same
4: point.
3: Place we were before.
4: Their ambitions continued. President Trump saw Iran at its weakest moment, took an action to ensure, in a way that only the United States of America could do with our Israeli partners,
3: and yet
4: to ensure
3: they
4: their
3: haven't
4: conventional
3: given up the
4: shield...
2: Hegseth was also challenged about the circumstances of the deaths of six American soldiers from an Iranian drone strike at a base in Kuwait. Survivors of that attack have claimed that they were underprepared for Iranian strikes, as this senator puts to Hegseth.
5: Prior to the attack, officers on the ground knew our troops were vulnerable. In fact, they requested additional force protection. Did they receive it?
4: Wherever humanly possible, force protection and counter-UAS was always
5: time.
4: Made available.
5: They did not. In fact, when asked to describe the base's defense, one survivor who's come forward from the unit said, quote, I mean, I would put it in the none category from a drone defense capability, none. So let's be clear, no counter-drone capabilities, no counter-rocket systems, no counter-mortar or counter-artillery, not even the basic overhead protection that you and I had 20 years ago in Iraq, and now... Six of our soldiers are dead.
2: Six of our soldiers are dead. Well, in his response, Hegseth contradicts the soldiers' accounts, claiming that the senator was pushing falsehoods.
4: What I'm saying is before the commencement of the conflict, we put in maximum defensive posture we could.
5: That's a direct
4: contradiction. We moved 70.
5: What they said?
4: In this directing, can I speak or are you just going to monologue falsehoods all over the place?
5: It's not a falsehood.
4: We moved 7,500 troops off of the X
5: my time.
4: Based on the intel.
5: Stop.
4: Based on the intel.
5: Stop. Reclaiming my time.
4: Because you yell doesn't
5: are
4: make you right.
5: Calling?
4: Just because you yell doesn't
5: I'm
4: make you right.
5: Reclaiming my time on behalf of these survivors. You just said what they said is a falsehood.
4: There's a much larger picture.
5: True?
4: There's a much larger picture at play here that included integrated air defenses, bunkers, moving people off
5: then
4: the
5: why,
4: X
5: Mr. Secretary,
4: to ensure that they were
5: dead?
4: Not part of the target. We moved those troops and all across the theater, thousands of troops off the X, off of their bases, because we knew what Iran was going to try to strike, and we knew there
5: so
4: could
5: no
4: be
5: answer.
4: A tragic moment.
5: No
4: there could
5: answer,
4: be a tragic
5: Mr.
4: moment
5: Secretary,
4: where something
5: again,
4: could get through. Of
5: again,
4: course, that's the
5: I'm
4: consequence of conflict.
5: My time.
4: And we
5: again.
4: Remember those six every single day.
5: I want to finish.
4: But don't play games with
5: I'm not playing games. I want to finish with one more quote from a survivor of the attack, and I'll put this on the record. Telling the truth is important, and we're not going to learn from these mistakes if we pretend these mistakes didn't happen. Secretary Hegseth, those soldiers told the truth. Those soldiers are braver than you are.
1: I commend
5: them. They are asking for accountability. They deserve accountability, and I'm asking for the same, starting with you. And as I said a year ago, you need to resign immediately.
1: I commend those
5: soldiers. And I yield back.
2: So, grilling for Hegseth, who stonewalled and blustered all his way through that particular hearing, and no doubt there will be fallout from this, whether it has shaken the faith of his leader in Hegseth's abilities, only time will tell. Now I want to cheer things up, because we have a chance for you to win a stay at the luxurious five-star Lyrath Estate, just outside Kilkenny City, which is celebrating 20 years of timeless hospitality with an award-winning spa, falconry, laser clay shooting, or cycling through the picturesque grounds. For more information on their 20th birthday celebrations and offers, visit lyrath.com. So our prize is a two-night stay for two with breakfast on both mornings, dinner on an evening of your choice in Eden Bistro, plus a luxurious spa treatment each. And to enter, just answer this question. Kilkenny Castle was built in the 13th century, but which historical family is associated with that castle? If you know, text stay with your answer name to us now, 53106 at a cost of 30 cent, and T's and C's apply. Now, still to come, dermatologist Nikki Ralph will be talking about melanoma and will also answer your skin-related questions. You can WhatsApp them to us now, 087-1400-106. But next, Luke O'Neill on robots that reproduce.
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2: Well, now I'm joined in studio by Luke O'Neill, Professor of Biochemistry at the School of Immunology in Trinity College in Dublin. Luke, good morning and welcome.
16: Good morning, Pat.
2: Now, you're going to talk to me about life itself. What is life?
16: The basis for life. Well, you know, I lecture the first years in Trinity Biology, which is the science of life.
2: Yeah.
16: And the very first lecture, Pat, is what is life? And you might think it's easy to define, like maybe movement or response to the environment or eating and producing waste and all those things. But robots do all that. You see, you can make a robot that can move and take in fuel and so on, you know. But the big one's reproduction. At the moment, luckily enough, Pat, robots can't reproduce. But guess what? first paper out about a week ago in Science Advances. They made a robot that can make a copy of itself. Now, it's a primitive robot. It's just made of a few magnetic sticks, okay. But there's no human intervention. It trundles in, finds the parts, and makes a version of itself. So it's the first evidence we have that robots might actually reproduce.
2: Would you define that as life, though? Because, well, I mean, do you know what I mean? If you pull out the plug...
16: That's true. Yeah, well,
2: these switch off the charger.
16: It can plug itself in. Remember, it can trundle over to the socket and plug itself in.
2: Yeah, but you're the boffin in the control room, and you just switch off the mains.
16: That's true. That's very true. But reproduction is one of the ways to define life. Secondly, Pat, can it evolve? Now, evolution is part of life. That means when it makes a copy of its life, copies itself, it makes a slight error, and you get variation. They're talking about ultimately, this is a bit theoretical, if a robot made a slight error, the new one will be slightly different, and then certain ones will survive. And then, Pat, you've kind of created life in a way. This is one way to think of it.
2: And of course, a robot might improve on itself. It might say to itself, that particular task is a bit tricky for me. When I reproduce myself, I'm going to make it better.
16: Yeah, well, this robot they made, Pat, stuck on an extra leg. Get this. Now, they're magnetic strip things. They're pretty primitive. They put an extra leg on, and guess what, Pat? It moved faster. So that robot was able to design a new part of itself,
2: if
16: you like.
2: Its own inefficiency.
16: Kind of, yeah, but it's programmed. Pat, this is all AI, remember. They're AI-enabling robots to do these kinds of things. And the fact they could stick an extra leg on and then run faster than the other robot, maybe that one will start to dominate. So strangely, this looks a little bit like a living system, is what they're saying.
2: Looks like a living system. Now, the spare parts.
16: Yeah.
2: So the robot goes into the workshop and is looking around for an elbow, a complex joint. Can't find one. So what's he going to do?
16: Well, you see, von Neumann, Pat, you ever hear of him? He was involved in the Manhattan Project with Oppenheimer. He's a very famous scientist. He speculated that there would be robots that could replicate. Can you imagine one, Pat, that goes and digs up the earth, extracts metal, begins to fashion a piece of itself? Now, this is very science fiction based, but it's not beyond the bound. In this lab in Columbia University, by the way, it's a bit like a toy shop. The robot walks into a room, trundles in, there's loads of parts, little bits of plastic and little bit, and then it begins to assemble, you know? So the parts have to be made by us humans, of course, but who knows, a robot might go and make its own component parts eventually.
2: Where does 3D printing come into all of this?
16: Yeah, well, that's the big thing, Pat. They're talking about, can you print a robot basically using 3D programs?
2: I was thinking of the robot coming in, going over to the 3D printer and printing that elbow.
16: Yeah, you never know. Yeah, exactly. Push a few buttons and then develop yourself. And the 3D printing, Pat, we have spoken about this before, I think a couple of years ago, that's gone through the roof. More and more elaborate, more and more ways of doing it. So ultimately, a robot might replicate itself through a 3D printer that feeds in the component parts and the other printer spits out another robot. So they're developing that as well.
2: Now, the question of where these self-replicating robots could be useful.
16: Yeah.
2: And you have a few examples.
16: I do have a few examples. Now, this lab, Pat, in Colombia is called the Robot Metabolism Lab. They give that name, right? And they're speculating on where this would be useful. One would be, Pat, in going to the moon. If you send a rocket up there with a robot that could make itself on the moon, right? And it could even extract things from the moon itself and then begin to build itself as one wild idea we have. A second one is tiny little robots in a bag. You stick them somewhere, say in a disaster zone, and it begins to assemble and then begins to make a copy of itself to deal with some disaster. That's the second thing they're talking about. But that's still a bit theoretical, of course. But these things are all in the future, I guess.
2: I mean, sometimes we put people in harm's way when they're affecting a rescue. Most recently, we saw the airman in Iran. It cost $2 billion or something to rescue that guy. If you could have sent in robots instead.
16: Yeah. Well,
2: no human lives at risk, although it still might have cost $2 billion to do it.
16: Now, sadly, Pat, yet again, Ukraine is telling us things about war. Ever there's a war, new technology. A couple of weeks ago, Pat, they've described the first attack by semi-robots, drones effectively, on a Russian position, and it won, right? There were no humans at all. Like a swarm of drones attacked a Russian position and then took it over.
2: And they don't require GPS because they build in the geographical points that they need, and then they can act autonomously.
16: They can, and this is in Star Wars. Remember, there were these armies, weren't there, robots? But this is the first example. This is a credible example, Pat, of using a robot army of sorts to take a Russian position and win it. You know, and the Russians were scared by this, Pat, I've heard, because it looks like wherever the Ukrainians got this technology, the Russians haven't quite got there yet. You know, so suddenly we're going to see more and more of this sort of approach in these kinds of wars.
2: So do we have any suspicion where they got it? They didn't get it from Donald Trump, that's for sure.
16: Well, they might have. The Americans are all over this, remember. Even though Trump might be cutting funding, as we discussed earlier, this breakthrough is in Columbia University, one of the universities Trump targeted, by the way. You know, so academics are still doing this kind of stuff. And if you're a robotic person, this is the next frontier in robotics. Can you get more and more elaborate robots and then ones that can replicate will be part of this, you know?
2: I don't know if you saw the video of the Chinese marathon where the robots were competing against humans on a different track entirely in case, I suppose, if they fell over, they'd get in the way of the humans and the humans wouldn't have a proper time. But the robot was able to run the course faster than a human.
16: And there's one that can beat a human at table tennis. That's another milestone that's been achieved, right? Now, they can move very fast now. You know? And what gets me fed about the 3D printers is they're really fast. The latest one can print 500 millimeters per second. And they can build houses, these things, Pat, by the way, right? This could be the answer to the housing crisis. You can build a house. 3D print a house now quite quickly. Now it takes about a day to print a wall. Can you believe it?
2: Yeah.
16: So house assembly is going to start happening.
2: For people who don't really understand how 3D printing works, there's a fluid of some kind. It could be, in this case, concrete, but it can be plastic. It can be any kind of stuff that becomes hard when it settles.
16: Yeah.
2: And it can be plastic, as I say, or concrete, and they build up the piece, whether it's a part or a wall or a window, whatever it might be, a bit by bit according to a program.
16: A program, yeah. And this breakthrough, Pat, lately is building a big wall in one day. That means you could build a whole house in a few days, really. Secondly, they can print with metal now. That was a challenge to make the metal liquid, as you know, it takes a huge amount of effort. They've now got 3D printers that can use hot metal and print from metal. And the big example, Pat, was Elon Musk himself is printing rockets now. The parts are being printed by 3D made of metal. You know, so we're going and the advances in that 3D technology is also moving very fast as well. So.
2: Yeah, and presumably machines then doing this stuff are not prone to injury.
16: No, that's right. They never take days off. They never get sick. But what I love, Pat, as well is, you know, in Star Trek, the replicator would make food.
2: Yeah.
16: You can now 3D print food. Now, they were doing it kind of primitively by printing steaks and stuff like that from meat, yeah? But now chocolate cakes, desserts are all coming out of 3D printers. Now, this threatens the catering business for a start. But you might, like on Star Trek, press a button and order up whatever dessert you want, and lo and behold, it'll be printed in front of your eyes, and now you have a printed dessert as well.
2: So instead of having the chef come and carve at the table, you have this little robot.
16: So there's a robot come along, which will then make a copy of itself and take over the restaurant, you know?
2: So in construction, in food, now what about in medicine?
16: Yeah, that's the best one, so far, and that's been going on for a few years, but you can print prosthetics that match your bone structure exactly, for example, you know? Hearing aids that fit exactly in your ear. They take a scan of your ear, and then they can print a hearing aid that goes exactly and it fits very snugly. Dentists, Pat, increasingly are printing prosthetics in dentistry. You know, these are being used as we speak, you see? And these things then fit better, and then ultimately the patient benefits from this.
2: Finally, are we to be excited about all of this or terrified?
16: Well, it's coming, as ever. we bring the latest, don't we? You know, but this paper has caused a big stir because this is a credible example of a robot that could make a copy of itself, if you like, and eat kind of, you know, and then make a copy of itself. So it's the first, even though it's very primitive, it's the first step in that direction.
2: Luke O'Neill, Professor of Biochemistry at Trinity College in Dublin, thank you very much for joining us. Now, still to come, dermatologist Nikki Ralph will answer your queries and we'll talk about melanoma and other sun issues. You can WhatsApp your questions to us, 087-1400-106. And also we'll be talking to the man who coined the phrase war of choice, Dr. Richard Haass, on the stalemate in the Iran war.
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18: Across Ireland today, areas of very low pressure are going to experience some really strong showers. 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
2: On Thursday of this week, 175 activists aboard 22 boats were intercepted by the Israelis on their way to Gaza to deliver aid and food supplies. Now, they were intercepted on the high seas, which on the face of it looks like an illegal act. 7 Irish citizens were on board the boats seized in international waters, including the sister of President Catherine Connolly, Dr. Margaret Connolly. Taoiseach Micheál Martin and several government ministers have condemned the Israeli military's interference with those boats. After the seizure, which Global Summit Flotilla labelled as an act of piracy, all but 2 of the activists were released in Crete. One of the activists currently on their way home is Irishman Fiacco Brolachon, and I spoke to his wife Rachel McNichol earlier this morning. It's been a very worrying few days for you, but the news is good.
23: Yes, Fiacco and 3 of the other Irish people, at least possibly 4, but I know 3 for sure, they're coming home this evening from flying from Heraklion via Copenhagen to Dublin this evening.
2: Now, the objective of the flotilla was to arrive and bring aid and help for the benighted people of Gaza. That was frustrated, but it always looked like it was going to be frustrated by the Israelis anyway, didn't it?
23: Yes, I think they knew. I mean, none of the flotillas in recent years have got through the blockade, but it's really about bringing awareness and raising awareness of what's continuing to go on in Gaza, and to try and attempt to bring aid and medical supplies. And they was also to be a land-based attempt to bring aid, because so little aid is getting through. So they knew they would be intercepted, but they hadn't. It was a complete shock to everyone that they were intercepted west of Crete, so between Sicily and Crete, miles, about 1,000 kilometres. 700 nautical miles away from the Israeli coast.
2: So clearly an illegal operation by the yes. Israelis. Was Fiacco able to be in contact with you by mobile phone before they boarded the vessels?
23: Yes, I had a WhatsApp, you know, message with him on Wednesday afternoon, but then on Wednesday evening, everything crashed. All the navigation systems crashed. The tracker system crashed. So there were, none of us had any contact, but there is a very good support group for the families and friends of the people on the flotilla, and they were able to kind of keep us posted of what had happened and how many boats were intercepted, and to, you know, get in touch with our embassies, and I have to say the Department of Foreign Affairs were really good the whole time. They sort of said, yes, we know, we have their numbers, we have their names, you know. I made sure they had passport numbers, because we knew that probably they would be, everything would be taken off them.
2: Well, the good news anyway is that Fiacco is en route home, and hopefully we'll be in touch with them on tomorrow's programme. Rachel, thank you very much for joining us on the show. And that's Rachel McNichol, the wife of Fiacco Brolachon, one of those who was apprehended by the Israelis. And an interesting footnote, Fiacco Brolachon was one of my first year students when I was lecturing in the School of Engineering and Architecture in Bolton Street back in the day. that was fake. So I am acquainted with fake for many, many, many years. Some of the comments that are coming in: I'm really worried to see Jewish people being blamed for the genocidal actions of a rogue state. My heart goes out to people like Oliver, who you had on at the beginning of your program. The actions of Israel are undoubtedly encouraging the rise of anti-Semitism from people who are too stupid to understand that. I hope Oliver and the Jewish population here understand that while the majority of us are anti the actions of Israel, we are also against anti-Semitism, vehemently so. And that's according to Moya in Limerick. Another one on Israel: that was one of the calmer and more rational discussions about Israel being Jewish and anti-Semitism. Interesting to hear Oliver say that he doesn't know any Jewish person in Ireland who says they are a Netanyahu supporter. We'll have lots more on the conflict in Iran coming up in the second part of the program. I'll be talking to Dr. Richard Haass. Now, he's very interesting because he coined the term the war of choice, which of course is a term that's being used all the time about this current war. But he actually coined that much earlier on. War of Choice was the title of a book he wrote, published in 2011. It was about the two Iraq wars, and that's when he coined that term. And as I say, it's gone into popular usage now. We also will be talking to Professor Nikki Ralph from the Institute of Dermatologists, and she will be talking about melanoma. And melanoma is one of those really vicious skin cancers that you've got to detect early and deal with it, or else it can have fairly lethal consequences. So if you have any questions about that condition, other skin cancers, or indeed any dermatological questions that you'd like us to address, well, get them to us by WhatsApp. You can 087-1400-106 is the number for your WhatsApps. Another one on Israel: Israel has nothing to do with Jewish safety. It's a colonial power emboldened by the West to tame and take control of the Middle East. Israel is the biggest pusher of Islamophobia and hate against Muslims. Ironically, they are also the biggest contributor to hate against Jews. And we've been making that point again and again, that the actions of a rogue state, which is what Israel is now. Don't forget that the Netanyahu government is a minority government. I mean, it's got the support of diverse parties, but without the hard right, the extreme right supporting Netanyahu, he would be out of government and probably in jail. But the war continues, and as long as it does continue, and don't forget, in Lebanon, there is a huge popular support in Israel for the incursion into Lebanon, and they looks like they're going to annex part of Lebanon and stay there. There is popular support for that. So, you know, it's a confused picture where some of Netanyahu's actions are condemned by the majority of the Jewish people, but then on the other hand, they approve of this current, well, it's a standoff really in Lebanon, an alleged ceasefire that never seems to cease fire. Anyway, we'll have news now.
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3: It's 11 o'clock. Good morning. I'm Jane McNamara. 5,000 American troops are preparing to withdraw from Germany. The order has come from Donald Trump after he was criticized by the German Chancellor over his handling of negotiations with Iran. The US president has threatened to blast the hell out of the country if a deal isn't reached. Sky's correspondent Mark Stone is in Washington.
4: And he seemed to be suggesting that the negotiations were going to fail and that a deal was not going to be found, which is puts us in a pretty dark place. And there is some suggestion that maybe this weekend the hostilities could resume.
3: A man's due before Lisburn Magistrates Court later, charged after a car bomb attack next to a police station on the outskirts of Belfast. No one was hurt after a delivery driver was forced ahead for the site in Dunmurry, where the device exploded last Saturday night. A 66-year-old's been accused of several offences, including attempted murder. Over 1,200 people have been caught speeding since Thursday morning. It comes as part of a Garda Roads policing operation for the May bank holiday weekend, which will run until Tuesday. 110 drivers were also detected holding a mobile phone or not wearing a seatbelt. Cork City Roads Policing Inspector Gillian Sinnott is warning of the dangers of taking risks.
22: Never ever take that risk of drinking or taking drugs while driving. There are high visibility checkpoints out there. We want people to be safe on the the roads.
3: Sailors and motorboat users are being warned to check the weather and tide times before heading out to sea. This bank holiday marks the start of the boating season. Many are returning their craft to the water after winter storage. Ornalai Water Safety Education Minister Finn Mullen says they need to make sure they don't drive their boat too fast.
1: You judge your speed appropriate to the conditions. Okay, so if it's really rough, you need to decrease your speed. You just need to make it comfortable both for your crew and your boat.
3: And Mayo Day, a celebration of all things Mayo, is in full swing in the Green and Red County. This year's theme is the Connected County. Around 30 events are taking place in towns such as Lewsburg, Balmullet and Kilchimaw, including concerts, exhibitions and storytelling sessions. That's it for now. More in an hour.
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9: A very good morning. I'm Will O'Callaghan. Leinster will bid to reach a fourth Investec Champions Cup rugby final in five seasons this afternoon. Leo Cullen's team welcome Toulon to the Aviva Stadium with a final in Bilbao against Bordeaux or Bath, the prize for the winners. Harry Byrne has been preferred to Sam Prendergast at 10 for the URC Champions Leinster, while Andrew Porter is fit to start in the front row. We'll have live commentary here on News Talk on Off the Ball this afternoon with Cún O'Flaherty joined by Andy Dunn. Ulster will have the chance to qualify for a maiden Challenge Cup final when they take on Exeter in the semis in Belfast this evening. Shamrock Rovers are waking up at the summit of the SSE Airtricity League Premier Division table this morning. The Hoops edged out winless Waterford 1-0 last night thanks to a goal from Graham Burke. Leeds are on the cusp of staying in the Premier League for next season. They're 9 points above the relegation zone after last night's 3-1 home win against already relegated Burnley. Arsenal can open up a 6-point gap at the top of the table if they win against Fulham in their London derby this evening, while Katie McCabe's Arsenal will look to book a place in the Women's Champions League final this afternoon. The defending champions take a 2-1 lead to Lyon for the second leg of their semi-final. The Athletic Grounds will play host to the first of the Ulster Football Championship semi-finals later. That's Derry against Monaghan, while in Portlaoise in the Leinster football semis, it's Dublin against the holders Louth. Antrim's Mark Allen needs to win 10 more frames if he's to reach a maiden World Snooker Championship final today. He's locked at 7 frames apiece in his semi-final against Wu Yitza of China. And it's the final day of the Punchestown Festival. The going this morning is good to yielding. To hear live commentary of the League of Ireland every Friday, download the Go Loud app now.
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24: Thanks to Ryanair. Pit stop at Formula One this summer with Ryanair low fares to Brussels, Luton or Cologne.
3: Mostly cloudy with scattered showers today. The showers will become more frequent and heavier through the afternoon before easing off again later in the day. High temperatures of 12 to 16 degrees. 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
2: Thank you very much, Jane. As the war in the Gulf passes the 60-day mark requiring congressional approval to continue, the administration seems determined to flout that rule on the basis that either the ceasefire has paused, a la Hegseth, it's paused the clock on the 60-day mark, or indeed that the war is over. That's according to Donald Trump. Meanwhile, the future of the global economy remains precarious, with the Strait of Hormuz still doubly blockaded. The Trumpian hope that Iran would be another Venezuela is long dead. My next guest was a career diplomat serving in the U.S. State Department. He was the U.S. Special Envoy to Northern Ireland from 2001 to 2003 under President George W. Bush. And as I mentioned earlier, he's also the man who coined the phrase War of Choice. It was the title of his 2011 book about the two Iraq wars. Dr. Richard Haass, good morning and welcome.
25: Good to be with you.
2: Richard, can you tell us where you see the lie of the land now? Are we in a stalemate?
25: Well, we're in something of a stalemate, but it's precarious in several senses of the word. One is there's always the possibility that either by intention or by accident, one of the three parties could escalate, resume all sorts of military operations, and then it's just uncertain where things are going. You've got the dynamics on the Strait of Hormuz, where you have, if you will, twin blockades, and you have the possibility, obviously, of a diplomatic process. Iran has opened up that possibility. The United States has thus far rejected a straight-only process, but at some point, depending upon the economic effects of a closed strait, I could see one or both parties suddenly discovering some interest in a resolution of that issue.
2: Now, if you have a strait-only policy, in other words, somehow get the strait open and maybe have transit fees shared among maybe a group of nations, who knows, but what would be set aside if you had a strait-only agreement?
25: You would then have, first and foremost, the nuclear issue, the question of what activities would Iran be permitted, what sort of ceiling might be negotiated, what is to be the fate of the enriched uranium that Iran already possesses, and so forth. Then there's a number of other questions. You've got issues, for example, about Iran's support for proxy groups like Hezbollah and Hamas and the Houthis. You've got questions of Iran's conventional military capabilities, its ballistic missiles, its drones, its navy, its air force. You have the status of economic sanctions and frozen assets, and so forth. So the question is, as is always the case, what is the breadth of any sort of agreement or formal negotiations, and what happens to those issues that are not included in the formal negotiations? How are those dealt with?
2: Now, do you believe a straight-only deal is fairly quickly doable, or is that still perhaps a number of months away?
25: Well, there's two issues there. One is whether both sides are open to it. Right now, Iran seems open to it. The United States is not. I've argued the United States should be, that we should essentially be prepared to trade our blockade for theirs. If there were an agreement in principle, if the administration, the Trump administration, decides that the economic pain we're feeling from a prolonged closure is too great, yeah, I could see a fairly quick agreement, though there is that sticking point, and you alluded to it, Pat, which is how is the management of the strait to be organized? It can't be only under Iran. The other countries bordering on the strait have to have a role. What, if any, fees or tolls could be collected? What would be the level, and so forth? But all that said, if there's strong economic incentive on both sides to open the strait, then I don't see anything that's insurmountable.
2: Mm. Now, at the moment, we're told that the strait is policed by both the IRGC and by the standard Iranian army, and maybe people don't see the distinction very clearly. How ready would they be to give up those trump cards, if you like?
25: Well, it's a good question, and one of the ironic effects of the American and Israeli targeting of Iranian leadership is we have a much more cloudy view of the leadership now, and you've got the two groups you mentioned, the regular army and the IRGC. You've also got political figures and you've got clerical figures. It seems to me, though, the upper hand is the Revolutionary Guard Corps, those leaders, and I think it'll ultimately be up to them. That if they're prepared to make a deal, then I think Iran is prepared to make a deal.
2: Talk to me about the pressures on both sides. I mean, in the United States, the domestic pressure, the most sensitive thing, I suppose, is the price of gas at the pump. And everyone feels it every day. And on the Iranian side is an economy in freefall.
25: That's pretty close to it. In the U.S., yeah, gasoline has gone from under $3 a gallon to now something like $4.30. It's going up every day. I don't think it's impossible. You know, we could see $5 or $6 average gasoline in a matter of weeks. And summer's the big driving season in the United States. We're only 2 months away from that. But it's not just gasoline. It's also all the things that are made from oil and gas, and you'll see it in fertilizer, the impact on agriculture. You'll see it on plastics, on virtually every supply chain imaginable. We had a meeting of the Federal Reserve Board, the American Central Bank, earlier this week, and one of the arguments for holding off any further reduction in interest rates in this country is simply rising inflationary pressures, and this war and the closure of the strait is obviously contributing to to that, Iran went into the war with an economy that was shambles. The wars made it worse. And now the American blockade put into place in response to the Iranian blockade has compounded it. So I think Iran is feeling real economic pressure as well.
2: And yet we hear about ships getting through to deliver oil from Iran to China, to India, and that the United States is allowing this to happen. And you're kind of extrapolating, thinking, well, is that because we don't really want to impact too much those economies because of putting them into the arms of others who might help them, like Russia?
25: I'm not sure I see it quite that way. I don't know how many of those ships are still getting through. My view is we shouldn't let any of them through. And what we want is China and India and others to be pressuring Iran to open up the strait. So I don't believe there should be any exceptions, and we shouldn't allow Iran to export any oil and receive any revenue for it. We want to increase the pressure on Iran, not alleviate it.
2: Now, the other political pressure in the United States is the questions that are being raised all the time, in spite of many distractions, including what happened to Donald Trump at the White House Correspondents' Dinner and the fallout from all of that. The concern is, this is a war of choice. Was America wise to get into it at all?
25: Well, since you're speaking to the guy who came up with the phrase war of choice, I tend to have strong views on the subject. But no, I don't think this was a wise or warranted war. There was nothing that Iran was either doing or was about to do that constituted an immediate unacceptable threat to the United States or Israel for that matter. So I think this was ill-advised. And I think the war was conducted in ways or based upon assumptions that one after another have proven wrong about Iran's ability, its resilience, about how it might respond and so forth. So this has proven to be an extraordinarily costly war in terms of the military, direct military costs, but obviously also the indirect economic costs. So my sense is that historians, when the time comes, will be extraordinarily critical of the decision to go to war here.
2: Now, you've written in your blog, Home and Away, about that meeting in the Situation Room in February when Prime Minister Netanyahu was actually present. And, you know, it seems unprecedented that a foreign leader should be welcomed into the Situation Room. Has it ever happened before?
25: It's a good question. Whether there's foreign leaders who have been allowed into the Situation Room, I'm trying to remember from my time at the White House. I don't think it matters that much in the sense that I've been involved in the White House in any number of, shall we say, intimate discussions with foreign leaders, whether it was the Oval Office, the Cabinet Room. Again, I just can't remember whether they're in the Situation Room at Camp David. There were conversations. I think, again, what was exceptional about this is the Israelis advanced the case and how little expertise there was on the American side, and how quickly the American side, essentially led by the president, said, okay, we agree. And there was virtually no debate. And to me, it really revealed the price we pay for having hollowed out expertise in our government and for the lack of a rigorous process associated with policymaking.
2: And for people who didn't hear about that meeting in the Situation Room, and very good reporting from the New York Times on this, Netanyahu was present in person, and then on screens you had Mossad throwing in their tuppence worth in terms of advancing the case for war. And the president very quickly opted for the Israeli argument, which kind of stilled the rest of the voices in the room. When the boss says something, there's a kind of a, well, let's go along with the boss attitude.
25: 100%. And you know, I've written about and talked about the contrast after the Iraqi invasion of Kuwait in 1990, when President George Bush, the senior, had very strong views. But he was urged by his senior lieutenants, Jim Baker, Brent Scowcroft, and others, to hold back. That if he were to speak, it would you would never get the honest take from the supporting cast. So the president held back, and people said what they had to say. So I thought this was again the wrong way to conduct a meeting. And again, the lack of experience and expertise in the room was to me really quite stark.
2: And do you believe that the Israelis played on that lack of expertise, or were they traveling more in hope than in expectation when they went to Washington?
25: It's interesting. My hunch is they may have. I mean, I think it's important to take a step back and remember that this came, you know, shortly after the American intervention, the limited intervention in Venezuela. So you had not just the Israelis promising great things, talking about regime change and the like in Iran, and playing to the president's ego that he could accomplish what no American president since Jimmy Carter was able to accomplish, which was bringing about the demise of the revolutionary regime in Iran. But the president was predisposed to believing it. Venezuela, from his point of view, was a success that came at minimal cost. So for him, this was another Venezuela. It was another chance to do something quick and easy and quote unquote successful. I don't think he ever imagined that 2 months later, he would be where he finds himself.
2: When you say the lack of expertise, I mean, there were some voices raised skeptically, the head of the CIA, and even Marco mm-hmm. Rubio is credited with some skepticism. J.D. Vance, it is believed, leaked the content of that meeting because he was the one who was so absolutely against the possibility of the war. That question of the competence of the cabinet even, going forward. It is not a war, according to Donald Trump, although he has said that a couple of times in the last few days, that when the war is over, and then when the military operation is over, he corrects himself, that there's no real expertise around him to caution him.
25: No, exactly. And again, it's not just the cabinet. You would never, in a normal administration, just depend on the most senior figures. They're not expected, quite honestly, to be area experts or country experts or historians. That's why you have staff. That's why you have regional experts on the National Security Council staff, or experts at the State Department, or experts at the CIA. And those seem to be missing from the conversation. The idea that the president would walk into this meeting with his Israeli counterpart, not having been exposed to all sorts of expertise and historical lessons and so forth, and analysis of Iran, that just never would have happened in my day.
2: Now, the logic for going to war, it changed all the time. We saw Marco Rubio saying the Israelis were going to go, so we decided we go first, that kind of thing. Whether that stands up to any kind of scrutiny, I don't know. But dangling regime change, and then the focus more nowadays on the nuclear enriched material, which is buried well below ground, that seems to be the focus. So what's to be done with that stuff? I mean, it may well be buried beyond retrieval, and yet they're talking, Hexet is talking about mounting an operation. You know, if they don't give it to us, we'll go get it.
25: I would call that just this side of preposterous. I can't imagine a more difficult and dangerous military operation. I just don't believe it's even seriously feasible. No, I think there's two choices with it. I don't think there's a military answer to it, by the way. It's got to be resolved through negotiation. When it comes to the existing enriched material, we're talking about 400 plus kilograms of 60% enriched uranium, which is pretty close to what you'd need to make nuclear weapons. There, I think you've either got to dilute it, and there's technical ways of doing that, or you'd have to ship it out of the country to a country that has the capacity to handle such material safely and responsibly. Those are your only two options.
2: Yeah, and this material, I mean, one would hope that it survived in containment vessels, but with those bunker busters, they may not have, and it may be dispersed into the rock below.
25: It's possible. I haven't heard or read anything about radiation escaping and people coming down with radiation sickness and all that. But I think what you're saying also reinforces the argument that a military operation would be extraordinarily difficult and dangerous, because you might be exposing your troops to that sort of situation.
2: Now, the question of where that material might go, I know there was an early offer from Pakistan to take it and take care of it. Russia would also be a possible destination. There's something kind of uncomfortable about the idea of sending 60% enriched uranium, which is not far off what is required for the making of more bombs for the Russian arsenal, for example. I mean, who would be monitoring the Russians in that situation?
25: It actually doesn't bother me that much, at the risk of surprising you, simply because Russia has already such a vast arsenal, and this amount is not going to move the needle. So quite honestly, that doesn't particularly worry. That's the least of my concerns. And if we could get it out of Iran and it ended up in Russia, I'd be comfortable with that.
2: We'd love to move forward to the end point, but we might have to go back to 2015 and the JCPOA, the Joint Comprehensive Plan of Action, which is known in shorthand as the Obama deal. I mean, is it likely that Trump could do any better than the Obama deal if it comes to negotiation about this material?
25: Possibly. I thought one of the principal weaknesses of the quote-unquote Obama deal, the JCPOA, were what's often called the sunset provisions, the expiration or duration provisions in the accord. So I can imagine certain limits either being open-ended or far longer. I think that's a possibility. And you could also imagine some type of a temporary moratorium on any and all enrichment activity rather than simply putting a fairly low ceiling on what would be allowed. So I can imagine what you might call a JCPOA plus emerging from a negotiation. I think that's in the realm of possibility.
2: It took 2 years for that deal, though, so it's not going to happen anytime soon. The whole idea of that, as you mention, the possibility of a nuclear weapon, the objective of that deal was to increase what they call the breakout time. In other words, the time when you have this enriched stuff, maybe not enriched enough, but you can enrich it fairly fast from 60% to 90%. So you want to increase the breakout time. In other words, the time from deciding we want a weapon, we'll take the stuff, we'll enrich it further, bingo, we have a weapon. And then you have to have a missile that can deliver it, et cetera, et cetera, et cetera. So the breakout time is probably years anyway.
25: Well, not from 60%. That's actually, you could do that in a matter of weeks. That's one of the reasons you want to dilute it way down to below 4% or get it out of the country, because that would dramatically increase the breakout time. And then second of all, you've got to have inspectors. You've got to make it extraordinarily difficult, ideally impossible, for there to be an undisclosed nuclear weapons building program, because the last thing in the world you want to wake up one day and be surprised by an Iranian announcement that they have multiple nuclear devices.
2: Finally, we should hark back to, and I remember it well, when Colin Powell was doing his exposition to the United Nations to justify the Gulf War II under President Bush, the younger. And I found it when I was watching it, it wasn't credible to me that this was all they had. And I think you've been writing about the fact that it wasn't that Saddam was hiding nuclear weapons or weapons of mass destruction. He was hiding the fact that he hadn't got them.
25: Exactly right. And, you know, and I was wrong. You know, I was one of those who thought he was hiding weapons of mass destruction. Only afterwards did I learn that I was wrong. And it was a costly but important lesson of the significance but also danger of assumptions. If you go into a situation thinking with a certain mindset, in this case, that he must be hiding weapons of mass destruction, you tend to look at every piece of evidence, every behavior through that lens, through that prism, and it distorts the way you see things. And it was, for me, a costly lesson, but an important lesson in how to undertake analysis. Mm.
2: The final question really is about what all of this is costing. Now, the estimate, I think, from Pete Hegseth, already $25 billion, but to the world economy, you can probably multiply that several times over. And I'm wondering, where will the impetus to end all of this come from?
25: Yeah, my sense is the $25 billion number is low. You're right. Whatever it is, the multiples in terms of the impact on the American and global economy will be far, far higher. I think the impetus is likely to come from both sides, from Iran and from the United States, for the reasons we discussed. Iran is feeling great economic hardship. And at some point, certain people there are going to say, hey, this is threatening the longevity, the future of our revolution. And in the United States and the West, not just the fuel prices, but the across-the-board economic impact, which is going to start showing up in equity markets. We haven't really seen it yet. Stock markets have been relatively stable. My hunch is that doesn't last for long.
2: When I was preparing for our conversation, Richard, I was thinking back to Northern Ireland and all of that, and you were a special envoy to Northern Ireland. I'm wondering, did you ever come across Albert Reynolds, our late and former Taoiseach, during your travels to Northern Ireland?
25: I did not work with him. When I first took over, it was Bertie Ahern, and I worked with several other Taoiseachs since.
2: The reason I ask is that Albert Reynolds famously proclaimed himself to be a one-page man. In other words, all briefing had to fit on a page.
25: That shows particular wisdom.
2: So I was wondering, is that what Donald Trump is, a one-page man?
25: I think he might be a one-video man.
2: Okay. On that note, Richard Haass, former Special Envoy to Northern Ireland and Foreign Relations Advisor to both Bush presidents. Richard, thank you very much for joining us on the program.
25: Thanks so much for having me.
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1: Zionist and who was a leader in that particular endeavor to create a state for Jewish people. The letter became known as the Balfour Declaration. It was very short. I have much pleasure in conveying to you on behalf of His Majesty's government the following declaration of sympathy with Jewish Zionist aspirations, which has been submitted to and approved by the Cabinet. His Majesty's government view with favor the establishment in Palestine of a national home for the Jewish people and will use their best endeavours to facilitate the achievement of this object, it being clearly understood that nothing shall be done which may prejudice the civil and religious rights of existing non-Jewish communities in Palestine or the rights and political status enjoyed by Jews in any other country. I should be grateful if you could bring this declaration to the knowledge of the Zionist Federation. So that was in the middle of World War I, towards the end of it, in fact, 1917, and it was an attempt to get Jewish people on side with the British government because they had the mandate in Palestine and all of that. Anyway, that's where it all started, and that's really where the seeds of conflict ever since are to be found in that declaration that nothing shall be done which may prejudice the civil and religious rights of existing non-Jewish communities. And of course, on the West Bank, we see that all the time. Their rights are being impinged on, in fact, obliterated by Israel. Now, coming up later in the programme, the King's Speech, professional tips on how to write the perfect one. But next, consultant dermatologist Nikki Ralph on melanoma and how you can spot it.
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1: Now, May is Melanoma Awareness Month, and for this week's expert slot, I'm joined by consultant dermatologist and photodermatology specialist, Dr. Nikki Ralph from the Institute of Dermatologists, who will take questions about melanoma and other matters related to the skin. Nikki, good morning and welcome.
9: Morning, Pat.
1: Okay, Melanoma Awareness Month. People think, this is Ireland, we don't need to worry about that. But we do.
9: We absolutely do. Yeah, we've skin cancer is the highest cancer that we have in Ireland, and we're the ninth highest in the world for skin cancer rates. So we really have the fair skin, you know, the blue eyes, the

0: the red hair and we tend to freckle as opposed to tan. So our population is at highest risk of developing.
1: So people who live in sunny climes like Spain and Portugal and so on, generally they have sallow skin. So are they less prone to melanomas?
0: They still get it, of course, but certainly those with fairer skin. So we like to call it type 1 and type 2 skin. So that's, as I said, the red hair and the pale skin and a tendency to freckle and burn as opposed to naturally tan. There's a certain level of protection when your skin can tan, but essentially when you are tanned, it means you're damaged.
1: Do we know when the damage might be done to cause the cancer later on?
0: Yeah, so the majority of our damage is actually done in childhood. So up to about 20, our skin is actually susceptible to more damage. So it's really important that kids are protected. And thankfully nowadays, there's fantastic sunscreens, but there's also fantastic clothing. Like, kids do not want to be chased around putting layers and layers of cream on them, but they just want to play in the water. They want to be outside. So if you can get suits and rash vests that are absolutely amazing for them, so they can play happily and you're not worried about them as much.
1: Now, what are people looking for if they're trying to spot whether they have a skin cancer issue?
0: So when it comes to melanoma, we've about 1,200 cases a year in Ireland. It's the non-melanoma skin cancers that are actually more common. Yeah. And we have between 11 and 12,000 of them. And they tend to be essentially like a pink spot that doesn't go away, or a scaly plaque that just doesn't go away. So we can all get a spot and it comes and goes in a few weeks. So really, I like to say to people, if you've got something that's persisting for longer than 4 to 6 weeks and it's pink or scaly, you need to get it checked out. When it comes to melanoma, they tend to be, for the majority of cases, pigmented. So they're like a mole that's changing. Yeah. And we use the alphabet to look out for changes. So the A, B, C, D, and E. So A is for asymmetry. So it should look nice and symmetrical with smooth borders, not jagged edges. I like to think of it like the map of Ireland, if it's starting to kind of spread out at the edges. C is for colour, so if you're getting multiple colours or a change in colour. D is for diameter, so if you look at the top of an eraser on the top of a pencil, 6 millimetres and above, we'd certainly want you to get it checked out. And then E is for evolution. So if somebody sees something on their skin and it continues to change in the shape, the size, the colour, they absolutely need to go to their doctor.
1: Now, can you mistake it for something else? I mean, people might get what are called liver spots in age,
0: yes,
1: you know.
0: Yeah. So yes, of course, seborrheic keratosis is the proper name for those kind of brown marks that people get. And the way I like to think of them is, and it was an old mentor who used to say to me, they're like barnacles on the bottom of a boat. They are almost stuck onto the surface of the skin. You feel like you can pick them off, but you actually can't. But you won't do any damage if you rub them with a towel. Of course, they could bleed, but it doesn't mean it's of any concern. They'll just heal again. But those ones that look a bit warty, they're a little bit dry, they are the harmless ones. But still, if that's on your back, it's hard for people to say, God, is it changing? So if you've got something certainly in a place that you can't easily see, you need someone else to look at it for you.
1: What's the treatment? I mean, for if a melanoma is diagnosed, what do you do?
0: So obviously the earlier we take it off, the better. So we stage melanoma as stage 1, 2, 3, and 4. So you want to catch people with what we call a stage 1A melanoma, where it's literally in that top layer of the skin. You cut it out and that's the end of it. And basically, you know, 99 to 100% of people will get a cure if you catch it early that way. Then of course you will come back to your dermatologist and you'll have regular skin checks, and we'll show people how to check it themselves at home, because obviously in between your visits you still need to be looking at your own skin.
1: Now, the question of chemical treatments, like medicines that you can take, there are all sorts of innovations, but they wouldn't be in your domain as a dermatologist.
0: Yeah, so I mean, the advances in treatment for melanoma are absolutely phenomenal. We've got a lot of immunotherapies now. So what would happen is, if somebody does have a more advanced stage melanoma and it might have spread internally, they would then be referred on to a multidisciplinary team with oncology. And we have new immunotherapies where the patient will go in roughly every 3 weeks or so. But, you know, things are constantly changing with modern medicine, and they would have an infusion of an immunotherapy. But, you know, for a lot of people, they'd still be going to work and, you know, living their normal life. Yeah. And they really have changed the outcome for people with advanced melanoma.
1: Now, people will see the sunshine today and say, I'll get out there. And you know, they won't wear protection because they think it's only the Irish sun. And after all, it's only the beginning of May.
0: Absolutely.
1: What do you say to that?
0: Yeah, I had a couple of people burnt on St. Patrick's Day this year. Okay. And it wasn't a particularly, you know, it was a bit overcast. It wasn't absolutely amazing day. So the UV is there all year round. I like to think of the letter A for all. So UVA is there all year round. And that's the rays that penetrate deeper into the skin, right into that second layer to damage the DNA. And that's the rays that give you your wrinkles. wrinkles. So 80 to 90% of your wrinkles are from the sun. UVB in Ireland starts to peak from May to the end of September. And they're the burning, B for burning rays of the sun. And basically that's when you have a bit too much sun earlier in the day and then you go to, you know, get into bed that night and you kind of go, ouch, and your skin looks a bit pink. So yes, the burning rays, of course, contribute to skin cancer, but so does the UVA that also comes through glass. So even if it doesn't look particularly nice and you're behind the window, you can still get damaged.
1: Now, I mentioned at the beginning that you are also a photodermatology specialist. So on the one hand, light is doing you harm. On the other hand, there are certain lights that can do you good.
0: Yeah, so we do use phototherapy, you know, and it's narrow band UVB, so it's really controlled what we're actually giving the patient. And we use it for things like psoriasis and eczema, and it works really well for certain patients. So it is used as a treatment, but there's also, of course, people who are allergic to the sun and they get rashes from the sun, or they're on medication combined with the sun and they get problems. So yeah, the sun is great for some things and not so great, of course, in other ways.
1: Yeah, because I know if you don't get sun, in places well up north in the Arctic Circle, they actually use UV light to generate vitamin D in the kids.
0: Yeah, exactly. Yeah, because they're living in the dark for most of the year.
1: I'll read you some of the questions coming in. Is there anything you can do with a Becker nevus on the forearm? What is that?
0: It's a congenital type of mole, so it might look quite flat, you know, and as the person gets a little bit older and becomes a teenager, you can get some hairs on it. Like, it's difficult in the sense of, like, would you really want to cut the whole thing out and have a scar? So it depends on the size of it, of course, but certainly some people do have larger congenital moles that they would want removed, and the plastic surgeons would look after that.
1: Question: what is the best moisturizer for the scalp? I have chronic eczema and lost all of my hair.
0: Oh gosh. Well, it sounds like that person might actually need medical treatment as well. But some of the urea-based moisturizers are better for that extra dry skin, particularly. There's a brand that actually makes specific sprays with urea for the scalp.
1: And of course, urea is coming through the Strait of Hormuz, so it may be in short supply.
0: It might be.
1: Before too long. I'm a 49-year-old woman, perimenopausal. I've been getting hormonal acne on my forehead and face. It's quite angry and sore. I'm on Evoril 50 milligram estrogen patches, HRT, for the last 2 years. I'm wondering, is it a hormone imbalance? Is that what is causing all of this?
0: Yes, so it's really common, unfortunately, for women to get acne again in their 40s. Now, obviously, without seeing someone, you wouldn't know if it's genuine acne or a possible overlap between acne and rosacea. But certainly this lady should attend her GP, because we've lots of treatments.
1: I have a rash on arms, back, at the top of the legs, the groin, not itchy, but large bumps on the back of the legs are gone dark in colour and sometimes uncomfortable. I've been to the doctor twice, got steroid cream and antihistamines, but they're still there 2 months later.
0: Yeah, that person definitely needs to be referred on if they haven't got to the root cause of the problem. Certainly things on the legs can look a little bit more dusky or a little bit more purple just due to gravity, and they're the slowest to heal, but they definitely need to have further investigation.
1: How rare is internal primary melanoma not related to initial skin melanoma? Internal melanoma?
0: Yeah, so it's where you don't find a primary skin lesion. So there are cases where some unfortunate people will present with different symptoms where the melanoma has actually, for example, gone to the brain and they might have a seizure and you don't find the primary melanoma. But again, you have to go looking. So a melanoma can be on the lip, it can be at the back of the eye, it can be in place that you just don't find it. And rarely melanoma can also regress, meaning it disappears. So it might have been on the skin and then it disappears.
1: Can you get it in places where you have never seen the sun?
0: Yeah.
1: For example, between your toes?
0: Yes, you absolutely can. The sole of your foot, the genital skin, you know, lots of unusual places.
1: More things to be frightened of.
0: Yeah.
1: I have sunburnt looking neck all year round, despite using factor whatever. I'm wondering, is it just aging or skin damage? It also looks slightly mottled.
0: So that sounds like poikiloderma of Savat, a lovely name. And it is sun damage, but the person will notice that their neck appears red and, as this person describes, slightly mottled because there's sometimes pigment. It tends to be down both sides of the neck. So we can easily treat that with IPL or intense pulse light.
1: Dry patch of itchy, dry skin has spread over time. I'm assuming that must be eczema.
0: Well, I suppose without seeing it, I mean, if it's just one single patch, it could also be fungal. So definitely need to go to see the GP.
1: I know that when you do an examination of someone for moles, for example, you go over them with a fine tooth comb. Is there a scan that people can have? They just lie there in a machine. AI does it all.
0: Oh, no, it's definitely coming. And there's mole mapping machines, and AI is really now coming on in leaps and bounds. So, yes, you can go in and have mole mapping done. Now, it's still really important that there's a doctor interpreting those images. But for anyone who certainly has a large number of moles, so I'm looking at, you know, 100 to 200 moles, they really should have their moles checked with the doctor regularly.
1: Teenage son has a large, about 3/4 centimetre mole on the back. Concerned it could develop as he gets older, but could be missed because of its positioning. Should we play it safe and have it removed now?
0: No, there's no evidence to say that you should take off moles. You're obviously going to be replacing them with a scar. I think if someone has a larger congenital mole on a sun-exposed site, such as the face, it's always going to get UV. There are some people who would like to have that taken off. But no, really take a good image. I mean, everyone has a smartphone now. Take a good image and hold it up against the mole. If he's still growing, the mole can attention, it might grow with him, and then it'll clearly stop when he stops growing. But there's no reason to definitely take it off.
1: Okay. A middle-aged bald man with sallow skin. I try to remember to wear sunscreen, and I do wear a hat, but one often gets caught in the sun. I keep getting small, rough spot on my scalp, which the doctor then freezes off. How long can I wait with this before I go to the doctor? Because it's an expensive business.
0: It sounds like this person is getting actinic keratosis, which are pre-skin cancers. So I actually like to use a cream called 5-fluorouracil, which is a topical chemotherapy, and the patient would use it for 3 weeks, and then that kills off all of those sun damaged cells. But it's not an easy process. It makes them look worse before it gets better.
1: Someone else tells me it's possible to get a malignant melanoma in the eye, about 50 every year in Ireland, treated with radiation. Have you come across that?
0: Yes, so in the back of the eye. Now, normally those patients would present to an ophthalmologist as opposed to dermatology, because they'd have eye symptoms like blurred vision or lines in front of their eyes. But yes, that does happen.
1: Final one now. I'm a male, 47. Since my teens, I've had acne, which had become folliculitis on my shoulders and chest. I get regular flare-ups. I have tried laser treatment, antibiotics, creams, and so on. I had a good response when I was 22, Roaccutane, but eventually it came back. Without doing Roaccutane again, is there anything else available?
0: There isn't really, if it's recurring, apart from taking another course of antibiotics, but they're not good for your gut either. So if a person had good success with isotretinoin the first time, I would potentially do it again.
1: All right. So many questions coming in. Professor Nikki Ralph, consultant dermatologist at the Institute of Dermatologists in Dublin. Nikki, thank you very much for joining us. Coming up shortly, we'll be talking about the art of writing an artful royal speech.
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1: 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So our prize is a two-night stay for two, with breakfast on both mornings and dinner on an evening of your choice in Eden Bistro, plus a luxurious spa treatment each. To enter, just answer this question. Kilkenny Castle was built in the 13th century, but which historical family is associated with that castle? If you know the answer to that, text STAY with your answer name to us now, 53106, at a cost of 30 cent. Now, the comments are still coming in, by the way, about the formation of Israel and so on, and some people thinking that our interview with Oliver Sears was, I suppose, an apologia for Israel's actions. That was not the case, because, as Oliver Sears mentioned, nobody he knows at all in the Jewish community in Ireland seems to support what Netanyahu is doing. And I gave you the genesis of all of this. This is the Balfour Declaration in 1917, which was a political move by the British government given its presence in the area known as Palestine. And it was known as Palestine. And the question is, when Oliver said there were no Palestinians, well, if you live in Palestine, I presume you could describe yourself as Palestinian. If you live in Dublin, you can be described as a Dubliner. Anyway, we want to move on, and I don't know whether any of you saw this overnight, but President Trump has been at it again. Have a listen to this and tell me then whether or not the man is sane.
10: I mean, look at the wonderful country. It's a beautiful country. You should try it sometime. Somalia, it's a beautiful place. It's got no government. It's got no military. It's got no anything. It's got one thing that's really strong, crime. It's got a lot of crime. They have no police. All they do is run around shooting each other. It's filthy, dirty, disgusting, dirty. It's a horrible place. They come here, and Ilhan Omar, you ever hear of her? She heads it. And think of it. They have nothing but crime, poverty, pollution. Everything is horrible over there. Nothing good. They say it's the worst country anywhere in the world, that we got some beauties out there, but it's the worst. And then she comes here from Somalia, and she tells us how to run the United States of America. She says, the Constitution gives me certain rights. Gives me certain rights. And I demand that I be given these rights. Get the hell out. What a phony. And then she married a brother to come in. I don't know, you know, you're not. But I think, I would imagine they're looking at her. I have nothing to do with it. I would imagine. Of course I have nothing to do. I have nothing, but I believe she married her brother, which is totally illegal. Although it's a lovely couple, actually, but it's a little bit on the illegal side. Darling, I love you very much. Good night, brother. Let's go to bed. Good night. Isn't she despicable? I can't stand watching. I can't stand.
1: Now, that's an extraordinary racist rant from Donald Trump. He's sort of doing the kind of racist stand-up routine. He was speaking to, obviously, an audience of fans in Florida. And the target of his ire on this occasion was his old adversary that he's been dissing for so long, the Congresswoman Ilhan Omar, and that kind of stuff. I mean, I ask myself again and again, what are the congressmen and women, what are the senators thinking when they hear this kind of stuff? Or are they all racist at heart? I mean, the question about America now is, how divided is it? And is it true that perhaps, 30 to 40% of Americans feel as Donald Trump does? We've been advocating that people saying, why do you give him such publicity? Why do you give him airtime? Why do you lead with his rants and so on? And I suppose this is an example. I would love if news organizations all agreed to give Trump second place in the news headlines, topple the needy, narcissistic, attention-craving bully from his daily global top spot. No amount of attention will ever fill the empty, bottomless black hole of his head. And that's the kind of thing that people are saying. And it's a dilemma we have every day on this program. We have to ask ourselves, is it time just not to cover him? Allow him to rant away in his racist way, in his insane way, and just not mention it? Or is it better to draw attention to the fact that the man with his finger on the nuclear codes is speaking like this? Excellent interview with Richard Hatz. Let's hope the Iranians and the US sooner rather than later come to the obvious conclusion that reopening the Strait of Hormuz is in both of their interests. That's from John. Iran shipped in excess of 11,000 kilograms of enriched uranium to Russia as part of the JCPOA. That's the Joint Comprehensive Plan of Action. In other words, the Obama deal. While Trump has launched an illegal war of aggression against Iran and unleashed economic catastrophe on the world order to acquire less than 500 kilograms, less than 1,000 pounds of enriched material. And the cost-benefit analysis is really something that we need to examine there. More comments on Israel. I see they're popping up. I was going to talk about the King's speech today, but in fact, we don't really have time to do that justice, so we'll talk about that tomorrow. I don't know whether you watched the two speeches given by King Charles, one to joint Houses of Congress and the other at the dinner, and how admiring Trump was of the King's efforts. But what seemed like an easy and relaxed speech by the King was one that was crafted by how many hands, I wonder. The King himself, it seems, had a lot to do with the speech itself. But of course, it had to be okayed by number 10 Downing Street in order to be delivered, both of those speeches. And we'll be dissecting those on tomorrow's programme. Pat, it's ironic that you prefaced the interview with Oliver Sears by extolling your pained efforts to differentiate between the Jewish faith and the actions of the State of Israel. And then, unironically, Oliver Sears proceeds to spend the entirety of the rest of the interview conflating Judaism with Israel. I'm not sure he did that, but it's one of those things that we question all the time. Are we being anti-Semitic by criticizing Israel? Can we separate the actions of the IDF? Which are horrific in truth. Can we separate those from the attitudes of ordinary Israeli people? Do they stand over the actions of the army that bears their name? I don't know. It's obviously a very difficult situation that we find ourselves in, because we don't want to be labeled anti-Semitic. Neither do we want to give Israel a free ride for its actions in the Middle East. Another one, before World War I, Palestine was under Ottoman rule for centuries, which was Muslim, yet they didn't grant the Palestinians any form of statehood. Israel is the only country that conceded lands to the Palestinians, and their generosity was repaid on October the 7th and other attacks. The only goal of the Palestinians is the annihilation of Israel and the long-suffering Jewish people. Might be worth having a quick listen to, well, actually, I'll go to a break, and then maybe if we've time, we might listen to a tad of the King's speech.
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1: Well, there's no doubt the topic of Israel is top of the agenda on today's programme. Israeli society is constantly under attack because Israel has constantly been interfering and murdering its neighbours for a century. Israel is a country that refuses to define its borders because it's constantly expanding, according to Brian. Israel is an apartheid state, therefore not a democratic state. It cannot be. No state has a right to exist in the form of ethnic cleansing, genocide and apartheid. What gave anyone the right to give Palestine to any other group? Israel is the biggest threat to Jews worldwide. And again, another one on the same topic. Israel has been operating a program of ethnic cleansing and genocide since its inception. Maybe if Israel didn't act as it did since its beginning and didn't continually attack its neighbors, then maybe the Middle East would be a safer place. That's from Donal. Now, we have a winner, actually, the Lyrath competition. Remember, the prize is a two-night stay for two, breakfast on both mornings and dinner on an evening of your choice in the Eden Bistro. And all you had to do was answer the question. Kilkenny Castle was built in the 13th century, but which historical family is associated with the castle? Well, the answer is a lot of people looking it up on Google might think Strongbow was the builder of the castle, and he wasn't. It was built in the 13th century by people who followed on Strongbow. He had built some sort of a wooden fort there, but the family associated with the castle ever since then is the Butler family of Kilkenny. And our winner is Breda Brennan. So congratulations to you, Breda. That's all we have time for on today's programme. We will, of course, be back tomorrow at the same time, 10 to 12 noon, and we will talk then about the King's Speech.
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0: It's 12 o'clock. Good afternoon. I'm Jane McNamara. NATO says it's still confident in its defence capabilities despite the US withdrawing 5,000 troops from Germany. It's after the German Chancellor criticised Donald Trump's lack of strategy in Iran. The American president's threatened to blast the hell out of Iran if a deal isn't reached. Mariana Spoljaric is the president of the International Committee of the Red Cross. She says world leaders need to start de-escalating before they reach the point of no return.
19: The humanitarian situation at the moment is under control in Iran, but the escalation will be of a scale that we as humanitarians will not be able to absorb. It is a very dangerous situation that risks going beyond the point of no return. We have to start de-escalating.
0: Over 1,200 people have been caught speeding since Thursday morning. It comes as part of the Garda Roads policing operation for the May Bank holiday weekend, which will run out on Tuesday. 110 drivers were also detected holding a mobile phone or not wearing
14: wearing a seatbelt. Cork City Roads Policing Inspector Gillian Sinnott is warning of the dangers of taking risks.
20: Never ever take that risk of drinking or taking drugs while driving. There are high visibility checkpoints out there. We want people to be safe on the roads.
14: There's a call for government action to prevent further energy hikes. Labour is reacting to Prepay Power announcing price rises of 10.6% for gas and 8.8% for electricity. It's describing it as a hammer blow for workers and families already struggling through the cost of living crisis. Labour's energy spokesperson Ciarán Hearn says the government has done nothing to protect households.
21: This energy crisis did not happen overnight. Government has failed to invest at scale in renewables or to deliver the retrofitting revolution that we need to bring down energy bills here. Families are paying the price now for that inaction.
14: And a EuroMillions player in Limerick has kicked off the Maybank holiday weekend by winning €500,000 in last night's plus draw. The Treaty County player purchased a quick pick ticket on Wednesday at Tesco in the Crescent Shopping Centre, Dora Doyle. They're advised to sign the back of their tickets straight away and contact claims at lottery.ie. That's it for now. More in an hour.
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23: A very good afternoon. I'm Will O'Callaghan. Leinster captain Caelan Doris says they're driven on by a little bit of fear heading into this afternoon's Investec Champions Cup rugby semi-final. The URC champions host French club Toulon at the Aviva Stadium without half Harry Byrne starting his first European semi-final. We'll have live commentary here on News Talk on Off the Ball. Ulster, meanwhile, they'll take on Exeter in the Challenge Cup semi-finals this evening. Waterford have parted company with their manager John Daly after last night's 1-0 loss to Shamrock Rovers. The defeat leaves the Blues propping up the Premier Division of the SSC or Tristy League without a win in Daly's 13-game tenure. Brian Murphy and David Breen will take temporary charge for Monday's match against Dundalk at the RSC. West Ham look to boost their Premier League survival hopes when they go to Brentford this afternoon. Under pressure, Newcastle boss Eddie Howe could really do with a win against Brighton while Sunderland visit the bottom side Wolves. The leaders Arsenal can open up a 6-point advantage at the top of the table if they beat Fulham this evening. While Arsenal's women's team are in action in France in the Champions League semi-finals, the trophy holders go into the second leg of that last four tie with a 2-1 advantage. And Antrim's Mark Allen now trails against Wu Yitzhak by 10 frames to 8 in their World Snooker Championship semi-final. The first of 17 frames will advance to the decider at the Crucible. Four-time winner John Higgins leads against Sean Murphy by 13 frames to 11 in the other semi, which resumes this afternoon. To hear live commentary of the League of Ireland every Friday, download the Go Loud app now.
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22: Thanks to Ryanair. Souk up some Moroccan sun with Ryanair low fares to Agadir, Marrakesh or Rabat.
14: Scattered showers will become more widespread this afternoon, a few of them heavy with a chance of isolated thunderstorms in the west and north. More persistent rain will develop in the southeast. Highest temperatures of 12 to 17 degrees. 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
24: Yeah, you're very welcome along to Tech Talk. This is Jess Kelly with you here on News Talk. Coming up over the next hour, I'll take you inside the Ireland Gateway to Europe trade mission as we visit Washington, D.C. and Philadelphia. Enterprise Ireland will explain how and where opportunities lie despite geopolitical turbulence. We'll hear how AI is causing headaches and opportunities in the world of recruitment. And we'll meet some of the businesses from Ireland highlighting the importance of the Irish-US relationship. As always, you can email the show techtalk@newstalk.com or you'll find me on Instagram at JessKellyNT. I hope you're well. I am speaking to you now from the 40th floor of a gorgeous Philadelphia skyscraper looking out at the stunning skyline. We arrived here from Washington on Wednesday evening and I have to say I loved it instantly. If you have never been, I would encourage you to add Philadelphia to your travel wish list. I think Aer Lingus fly directly here as well, so you can get here direct, have a few days, potter around. There is incredible history in this city. Shane Coleman actually told me that it is the mural capital city of the world because it has over 4,000 public art installations, including the Washington Monument and obviously the iconic Rocky statue. It has been a gorgeous place to walk around, and I think the beauty of Philadelphia really jumped out at me because, as I say, we landed in from Washington, which is where we had been since last Sunday. And I don't mean this in a bad way. And if you disagree, let me know, techtalk@newstalk.com. No shade at all to Washington, but I was slightly underwhelmed. Myself, Shane, and his producer Claire walked down to the White House on Sunday, and I was expecting this huge wow moment. Think of all the times that we have seen the White House, whether it's on the news, in TV shows, in film. It's been everywhere all the time. So I was expecting the same kind of, oh my gosh, moment I had when I first saw the Sydney Opera House. But as we approached, it was, for lack of a better phrase, a bit meh. There were huge black chain-linked fences all around. The square in the front of the building is a construction site, and there were diggers and huge piles of dirt everywhere. And I just didn't get that, oh my gosh, moment. And I genuinely had expected it. Washington has been on my want-to-travel list for years. That being said, however, if you went right up to the chain-linked fence and if you squinted, you could see the iconic structure, and it looks lovely. But yeah, as I said, slightly disappointing and slightly underwhelming. I also wasn't expecting the city to be so quiet. I was chatting to my mum on the phone one of the days when I was walking back from the incredible Ronald Reagan building, which is where we were broadcasting from, back to the hotel we were staying in. And I couldn't get over how few people I encountered on the 30-minute walk. There was a significant police presence, which perhaps that's the norm there, or it could have been in the wake of the events at last Saturday night's White House Correspondents' Dinner, and indeed the fact that the King of England was in town. But yeah, it was kind of a strange vibe. A few people were onto me on Instagram asking how was the experience going through the immigration at Dublin Airport. So that's one of the best things I love about Dublin Airport, is that I can do the US pre-clearance on this side. So when you land, you literally take your bags and you walk out. You can just go through. You don't even have to show your passport, or at least we didn't when we landed in Washington. The immigration process was completely fine. Now, I do have a visa, so journalists can get a particular type of visa to work in the US, which is what I have. So I walked up, passed my passport across the desk. I was asked what was the purpose of my visit. I said, doing a radio show. He closed my passport, handed it back, and on I went. There was no kind of going through social media or anything like that. But again, if you've had a different experience in the last wee while, I'd love to hear from you. Techtalk@newstalk.com is the email address. Now, given all that's going on in the world at the moment, if you're an entrepreneur, you might think maybe now is not the time to scale and try to crack America. However, from all that I've heard this week, the message seems to be that that is very much not the case. While we were in Washington, I spoke with Kevin Ryan, who's the head of East Coast based out of New York with Enterprise Ireland. Kevin, it is great to chat with you. Obviously, over the next hour, we are going to hear from Irish businesses in the US and American businesses based in Ireland, or that have bases in Ireland. But before we get into all of that, can you just paint the picture of the importance of the Irish relationship with the US when it comes to our businesses that are growing and reaching that global scale?
3: Sure. And thanks, Jess, for having me on. It's a really critical piece the Irish companies play here in the US. We've got a lot of companies. We've got nearly 1,000 companies now exporting and creating presences now in the US. And that's increasing day on day. So missions like the team that the Gateway to Europe are doing, and other trade missions that are going on at various times throughout the year, are critically important to visibility and creating awareness of the opportunities that are happening across every state across the US.
24: People may not know, but Ireland is a significant investor in terms of bringing businesses to the US, just as the US is bringing business to Ireland. That seems to be consistent despite the geopolitical and political changes that have happened. That relationship is very long-standing.
3: No, it is for sure. And I mean, obviously, Ireland and the US share a long history together. And I suppose this is a year the US is celebrating 250 years. And for much of that, Ireland has shared many, many stories, business and culture across those years. I suppose Ireland plays a vital part in the US. I mean, for a country the size of, we're 5.5 million people plus, and we're number five now in terms of the number, largest source of FDI into the States. So for a country the size of us to be fifth in the US in terms of inward investment, it's a seismic investment, and it's a seismic amount of, importance that the Irish companies play here in the US. Mm-hmm. I mean, employing upwards of 200,000 people across the US in nearly every state, with just the top 10 of our companies generating about 125,000 jobs. So again, it's a critical part that Ireland's playing in the US.
24: Mm. Just remind us a little bit about how Enterprise Ireland supports and connects the businesses that do make the move into the US. Because I was chatting to a few people last night at the ambassador's residence, and they were saying that there is a bit of a culture shock, even though the commonality of the language and people will be familiar. Making the move to come over to the United States, setting up an office, making connections, making the right connections, and then growing, it's a lot to process, particularly for an early enough stage company.
3: Yeah, no, for sure, Jess. And again, culturally, while we do share a lot between Ireland and the US, doing business in the US is very different to doing business in the UK. It's very different to doing business across Europe and in Asia. So again, I suppose one of the key parts that we play here in the US, and we've 7 offices across the entire US, and again, we do this day in, day out with our client companies. And a big part of what we do is helping to signpost and helping to navigate our client companies as they land in the US. And that initial signposting in terms of where should they go, what should they do, who should they be speaking to, and how to do business. Because again, some of the language, the cultural nuances in terms of doing business, it's very different. It's quite transactional. So again, in that nature, the Irish people don't often have that in their DNA, but they quickly learn with our help.
24: Yeah, and it varies from state to state. Like I know every year from being part of the Ireland Gateway to Europe delegation, you know, we have been in Austin, we have been in Boston, we are in, as I'm speaking to you now, I'm in Washington, we're going to Philadelphia later in the week. Each of those areas, they do have different ways of doing things, even from how you say hello and the way you carry yourself, you interact with yourself. So that local knowledge, it is of vital importance. It is kind of the first unlocking of the door, right?
3: No, it is. It is for sure. I mean, certainly being Irish helps get your foot in that door. And as we heard last night at the event, and the ambassador spoke very well about how Ireland is so well received across the US, especially in Congress, especially in DC, where a lot of decisions are made. But again, being Irish can do so much. It can get you maybe a foot in the door, but then having the ability to engage and interact and do business, which I think a lot of Irish people, it's in their DNA. They understand how to do it. They're personable, they're entrepreneurial, they can think outside the box. So that is very much well received in the US, regardless of what stage you go from east to west, north to south, that translates. So again, with our help and with the focus of the client companies, and we do a lot of work with client companies on this in terms of how they can engage, how they can interact, the do's and don'ts, and to know before you go kind of attitude. So we do a lot of work with that in terms of helping our clients succeed.
4: Are there particular parts, and I imagine there are, right, but are there particular parts of the US that are better for certain tech sectors? So like, is there a cybersecurity hub? Is there a fintech hub? Is there a medtech hub in the US that you would then advise businesses to go to base themselves there because of the rich ecosystem that already exists for their niche?
3: There is. And again, I mean, you could easily pick, I mean, Boston, for example, where there's a large cluster of medtech and bio companies. We would have a natural landing pad for companies. And it's a natural kind of anchor for companies to land there. And we would have an office there. We've got a great team there that are helping navigate the opportunities and populate all of those opportunities for our companies. In terms of fintech, I mean, New York, you're not going to get more, I suppose, focus in terms of all the big banks, all the big insurance companies. They're all here. A lot of them are similarly located in Ireland. Mm-hmm. Also in the Southeast, we're seeing where we also have an office in Atlanta. Again, that's a massive payments corridor there for a lot of payments being processed through there. You got massive companies based out of Atlanta. So again, we're starting to see a draw away from either the West Coast or the traditional hubs on the East Coast in New York into places like Atlanta. Mm-hmm. AI is changing the entire landscape in terms of how people do business, how people are digitally working, remote working, all those kind of things. So again, it all matters in terms of where people want to set up a base, an initial base. If it's West Coast, it could be media, it could be digital, it could be cyber, equally here in the East Coast. And again, we're seeing a lot with a lot of our clients, typically around 35 to 40% of our clients will find a natural landing point here in the East Coast. Mm-hmm. And then move either westwards from there or down to the South. They will find a natural pathway. But typically, we're seeing the East Coast being the natural kind of jumping on point for the US. And we've a great team here in New York, also in Boston, to help with that.
4: One of the themes of the week so far, and I anticipate it continuing, is obviously the global uncertainty, the geopolitical uncertainty. There's been a lot of talk about tariffs, but there's also been a lot of talk about the resilience that Irish businesses have shown and continue to show. But is there a slowdown of Irish companies making the move to the US given the level of uncertainty that exists at the moment, given all the talk about tariffs and prices going up and so on? Have things slowed down?
3: Well, I mean, in a lot of quarters, I mean, obviously there's a lot of companies hugely affected by that, and we're doing our utmost to help them. I mean, we've a number of specific grants and supports, like the market research grant, our new markets validation grant. Again, these are a lot of new supports that we're bringing to clients where they can help navigate new markets. If it's a case that they want to come here or they want to go to other markets. But to go back to your main point, I mean, yes, we are seeing a lot more in terms of clients wanting to come to the US. The US is going to be and always will be a go-to market for every sector you can possibly think of, be it payments, be it insurance, be it education, whatever it might be, edtech, construction, high-tech construction engineering. We're getting a lot of uptake in companies coming here as well. So it's on the up continuously. And I suppose there's no better barometer for that than next week we're hosting a largest ever contingent of Irish companies coming to Select USA, which is their biggest show for foreign direct investment and to encourage companies to come to the US. So we've got upwards of 50 companies now making the travel over to the US next week in DC, where we will have Minister Burke, we will have Jennifer Melia, our CEO, coming out to support that. And again, there's going to be a lot of engagement across next week to help these companies engage with the US states that they want to maybe look at expanding into.
4: And so I know that you're based here, so what's your assessment, your lay of the land? Is this still a good time to grow your business, even though we don't know what the world's going to look like in 6, 8, 12 months time? The show must go on type thing.
3: Yeah, no, absolutely. The show will always go on. And again, what I would, the kind of words of wisdom I would maybe give to any companies looking is to engage with Enterprise Ireland, to speak to us, to reach out to us either here locally in any of our seven offices across the US or back to our colleagues in Ireland. Because again, we can help signpost. We can have that initial conversation with them. We can help answer any initial queries that they have. And we can certainly pass on any words of wisdom that we would have from navigating and helping to get into the US. We, as I said, like we've nearly 1,000 companies that have active business here. About 73% of those would have a presence here and are doing business day in, day out. And we're seeing more and more of that. But definitely reach out, talk to us, speak to us. We can help signpost any of these. But definitely reach out, talk to us, speak to us. We can help signpost any of these kind of questions that you have, or we can put you in touch with experts. If we don't necessarily know the answers, we can put you in touch with experts who certainly will.
24: Brilliant stuff. Kevin, it's been an absolute pleasure. Thank you so much for joining me here on News Talk.
3: Thanks, Jess.
24: That was Kevin Ryan of Enterprise Ireland speaking to me earlier this week from Washington, D.C. Now, when we come back here on News Talk, we'll hear how AI is causing headaches and opportunities in the world of recruitment.
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25: Across Ireland today, areas of very low pressure are going to experience some really strong showers. At least, they will if they're using the new Triton T90ER. 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
24: Welcome back to Tech Talk. This is Jess Kelly with you here on News Talk. Coming to you this week from Philadelphia after an incredible week with the Ireland Gateway to Europe crew. We started out in Washington and we're heading home in a few hours, which I'm devastated about because I've loved my time in Philadelphia so far. But rather than just continue with my travelogue, we are going to bring you some of the conversations with people I've met over the last week or so, because there have been really interesting conversations about what's going on here in the US, but also what's likely to happen as a result of Ireland's presidency of the EU. That was a big talking point this week. Another talking point, there was no escaping it, was AI. It really has dominated so much of the conversation. And it's really interesting to hear how it's impacting different sectors. One of the big areas is recruitment. This is something that has come up time and again. And I was delighted to chat with Niall and Declan McNiff of Real Time Recruitment. And I started by asking them to remind us what it is that they do.
10: Okay, we basically supply tech and transformation staff across the island of Ireland, north and south, and we also do the east coast of the US. And again, it's contract, permanent, and then we've also supplied nearshore teams in Portugal.
24: And just remind us, you have like a significant enough operation, not only in Ireland but in the US. Just tell us a little bit about your own setup.
10: Yeah, it's basically we work all tech roles along the East Coast, and it's mainly Boston, and it was off the back of clients in, with an award-winning service, thank God, in Ireland, and clients turned around and said, look, we wish we had your service in the US, we could do with it. The US, it's a lot about volume, whereas quality, when it comes to recruitment, it's quality. Quality, if you're providing quality resumes, as they're called in the US, it saves time, save money, and you get the right people on board quicker.
24: In terms of recruitment, like, there's been so much talk about this space over the last wee while, with AI being a key player here, not only in terms of people who are looking for jobs using AI to put their CVs together, recruiters using AI to kind of weed out.

0: out. There's a lot of companies, we talked to startups, and even they were saying, and there was some AI, there was a guy that presented yesterday, and they do mapping of all the infrastructure, the city's infrastructure, then they use AI to produce the element of when it needs repaired, and when so that the city can put its budgets to great effect. But it's people based. Yeah. He said the people have to get the relationships, the people have to sign the contracts, the people have to be out. But the other side of the people end, which you talked about there on the CVs and all this false presentation by AI, it's being authentic.
1: Yeah.
0: People that are authentic and people that have good communication skills will be the big winners.
1: But has this disruption from AI created a big sort of shift in terms of what people understand about your sector? Because again, there's this notion that AI is just going to come in, swoop it all, but then, as Declan said, humanity plays a key role. And also, I would not be very good in a job interview. I've never done one, but I know I wouldn't be very good in a job interview. But it's when you get to know someone, you get to meet someone, you get to see their real strengths. AI can't do that sort of presentation to ensure that you are finding the right people for your business.
2: Yeah, at the end of the day, people, you know, you're looking for sort of certain characteristics, certain traits. A CV, resume is only going to get you so far. So ultimately, it's about looking for those traits. We've had a number of meetings this week. We spoke about certain traits that make great entrepreneurs. And again, these are things that are authentic, that people, you know, you can only get from actually meeting people. And we met clients this week. They said they had very much sort of put the foot down on having face-to-face interviews again, that they were not going to hire anybody unless they met everybody face-to-face, because they just wanted to basically get to know the individual much better and see if they were a cultural fit.
1: Mm. And so from your business's point of view then at the moment, what are the key priorities and the key focuses to ensure your own growth, but also working for your clients then?
0: Well, like everybody else, we're looking to apply AI in our business, Jess, and it's basically, it's about job redesign and the correct job redesign. So you're being specific, you're taking the tasks that are routine, and so you're trying to transform, there is a transformation of the role of the staff, going that it's more meaningful, you're having more conversations, they're out at more meetings, because even we saw this week here in the US, being out with clients, shaking hands, having real conversations. We got access to some people this week that is absolutely unbelievable, that you don't get if you're just another voice on the end of a keyboard or on the end of a phone. So it's face-to-face, and that's where the juice is, and that's where the beauty is. And the companies that adopt that to free up their staff from the routine, A, it makes them, empowers them, B, it pushes the business, and lastly, it makes it more meaningful for everybody involved.
2: Yeah, I think AI for pretty much everybody, including ourselves, it's just about freeing up time to work on the more higher value tasks.
1: And what, like, again, in terms of training and investment in the AI, because this is a bugbear of mine at the minute. There are so many platforms and solutions out there, and I see businesses just spending money because something has AI in the blurb, but they don't fully understand how, where, and when it serves their business. There's almost a recruitment need for the AI to make sure it's the right fit. It's like finding good staff. You need to make sure the tools fit your business.
0: There is, and we were laughing about it the other day. You ever cracks that code and becomes a consultancy? Because look, some of the AI, it varies. They talk about senior people and senior developers will become the sort of authenticators of the AI work, and they'll be the ones that verify everything. But then there's other people that were saying that the best people with AI are straight out of college,
1: yeah,
0: and ones still studying. The ones that are using these tools and adopting it and are able to play about with them,
1: yeah,
0: in practice, and so they're bringing it into the professional workforce. But definitely having the right skill, because you're far better training your staff in AI than replacing them.
1: Yeah.
0: It's harder to replace people, and don't get me wrong, if you're training staff in AI and some don't adopt it, they have to be replaced, because it's the people with AI skills that will replace those that don't. But there's industries like customer service, and that I don't think it'll impact that big. You might have the first layer, but there's nothing more frustrating than getting on with an AI agent and going nowhere,
1: yeah,
0: on the back of a call. So
2: yeah, I think like last year when we spoke, it was very much talking around things like ChatGPT, and everybody was very much in that experimentation phase. I think the companies now that are the companies now that are succeeding more are those companies that are actually embedding AI into their business models, as opposed to just layering more and more AI tech tools on top. And like, obviously it's no secret there's huge sums being spent on AI, so ultimately people are going to want to see a return on

0: investment.
1: And in terms of, because we've been seeing and the forecasts in terms of tech jobs and all the rest, and again, this is tech show, so we're focused on the tech sector for a minute, but there is a bit of a downturn. You know, companies are letting people go. We know that Meta are reducing their headcount significantly. Other companies are either going into a hiring freeze or tightening their belt or restructuring their companies. What does that forecast or potential forecast mean for your business then?
0: Well, there was a great Gartner report actually on the impact of AI, and they see it as sort of net neutral this year. Yes, look, if the big companies are laying off people, that gives every CEO around the world asking, do we have the right team? Do we have the team of the right skill? Do we need as many and that on the team? But that produces, look, there's new rules appearing already. If you can get AI trainers, AI prompters, and this is the next generation of rules that'll come through, and that actual report, the Gartner report, expects that these rules will be clearer defined. We're definitely in an area, Niall spoke about shift in silence there, Jess, and there's a lot of fear, and we've seen that firsthand over here in America, fear of what AI and the impact of AI, and a lot of people that you just touched on, they don't know where to apply it. And so you can spend the right money, and there's a number of companies that are waiting to see what others are doing. But this is the first year we've seen a lot of companies that have decided, okay, we've sat in our hands long enough to try and work out what it is. There's specific tasks and there's specific problems. You only apply AI to solve a problem. There's no point, as you said, otherwise you're wasting money.
2: Yeah,
3: and I think the three things are, it's like people are using it for cost savings, but the other side is there's potential upsides in revenue generation. It can actually remodel potentially how you do your business. The way you're doing it now could be done possibly better with AI. So there are different ways, and I think along this journey, everybody's learning and improving. But yeah, look, it's interesting times to be sure.
1: So what are we going to talk about next year when we are all together, no doubt, on this trip? What do you think the world's going to look like, and what will we chat about then?
0: Well, hopefully you'll need us here, Jess, to talk to, and we won't be replaced. Look, who knows? And even a lot of companies were saying their forecasts and how to forecast 12 months ahead, 2 years ahead, is very difficult. We spoke to a number of big clients this week, and they're saying even forecasting a quarter,
2: it's hard.
0: And it's very, very difficult. So, look, 12 months... Are we more settled and we more down the road than we were 12 months ago? Yes. And there's big investments going into AI now. I expect that to accelerate and to be more next year. Is half the workforce going to be out of work? No chance. And I say that for the people that want to upskill. You have to upskill. You have to embrace it, because it is coming, and it's coming apace.
3: Yeah, I think you have to get on board on the AI. You have to embrace it. A year ago, when we said we were here, AI was maybe one liner on a job spec.
2: Yeah.
3: Now it's far more prominent. And as I say, you have to embrace it, because if you don't embrace it in the tech world, you're going to be left behind. That's what we're hearing.
1: Yeah, that was Niall and Declan McNiff of Real Time Recruitment. The issue of AI in recruitment is fascinating to me. I know that there are companies who are using, as I said there, the AI to auto-reject CVs and cover letters if they don't have certain keywords. There's also huge concern in certain parts of the world about using AI in recruitment, because it can have bias built in, and that is a serious issue. We spoke about it on this program before with people with certain surnames, certain addresses, based on their picture. If there's a picture on their CV, they can get auto rejected by the AI, which is massively concerning, especially as we heard in the chat there with the lads, when humanity and the human touch is what makes a business a business. I do have serious concerns about it, and we'll probably come back to it again at some stage. But to kind of go back and focus on the human touch for a second, I met a fantastic company in Washington on Wednesday. They're called Link Strategic Partners, and I caught up with their chief of staff and executive vice president, Jamal Holtz, who told me a little bit more about what they do.
4: So Link Strategic Partners, we are an international communications and community engagement firm. And so we pride ourselves on being a social impact consultant firm that offers professional services in the realm of communications and engagement. And that's everything from helping people rethink and rebrand how they present their companies to helping them think and plan around like stuff like strategic planning or community engagement. And so we get to do some real hyper local work on the global scale. Mm-hmm. So we are headquartered in Washington, D.C., but we get the honor of doing work all across the globe. We have offices in 6 U.S. cities and as well in the United Kingdom. Mm-hmm. And so we get to do some very hyper local work across the globe. And that's everything from economic development to trade to really helping businesses strategic plan and understand their priorities of the moment and do some community-based work.
1: Mm. It must be fascinating to have that global perspective on community-level projects, because as we know, and you know, this week we are in Washington, we are in Philadelphia, and then I'm going back home to Dublin, and those three places alone have very different identities, very different core issues that matter to people on the ground. How vital is it that your team get to know the love language and the business language and the community language of those different markets?
4: Yeah, in the words of Dublin, I would say that we're lucky. We are lucky to be able to do to create a model and that can be adapted across the globe, but also to be able to do that hyperlocal work where it's not just about doing work locally, but it's also about understanding where are their synergies, where do we find partnerships, where how do you leverage the global work you're doing to help bring and understand some of those global best practices into communities across the world, right? And so it is a real treat to be able to understand and learn different cultures, different ways of work, and understand different organizations and how they set themselves up across the globe. And so whether that's doing work in Rio de Janeiro or being able to do some work in Dublin, in which we hope to do, and I think this trade mission was a good part of helping us to understand what are some of the opportunities that not only exist here in the U.S., but what are some opportunities and synergies that we can help deploy and support and work with companies in Dublin as they're looking to do more work in the U.S. or across the globe as well.
1: Mm. Yeah, that's one of the things that stood out with me or to me over the last few days is we obviously hear about the U.S. all the time. We're reading about the U.S. all the time, but it is completely different when you have boots on the ground and you get to talk to local people and just understand what's going on. In terms of the impact of your work, has it evolved and has it become more challenging to work globally given all that's going on in the world right now?
4: I think globally it has not been a challenge to do global based work. I actually think global work has kind of amplified in moments like now when we're talking about tariffs and trade and all those things. But what we're starting to see a lot more of now is city to city, a community to community type of partnerships. Mm-hmm. And that's some of the stuff we help facilitate. We were able to help and work and support with the trade centers of DC, Dublin, and Boston to do a three-way partnership on promoting trade, right? That's not a federal government to federal government that or that national government. It's the cities that are looking to partner and do the work, because mm-hmm. The work still has to happen. And so when we get to be able to say, hey, we do community-based or communications or strategic planning work in Dublin, people like to hear that when we're doing work here in Washington, D.C. Mm-hmm. And so as a firm that gets that chance to do all, to offer all the services that we offer across the world and then get to say, hey, here's what worked in Dublin or here's what worked in Manchester, U.K., here's what worked in Rio. Now let's think of what will work best for your community, mm-hmm. for your organization or for the problem or issue that you're trying to challenge. And so I think global work is expanding in this moment.
1: Mm. I was reading up on the company, your organization, and I was struck by the pride in the language used on the website to talk about the diversity of your team and the inclusivity of your team. How important is that? Is this something that just appears on a website, or is it very much ingrained in the DNA?
4: It's certainly ingrained in our DNA and our founding and our practice. We can't call ourselves a social impact firm and not really mean the impact part of what we do. And so our youngest employee is 16 and our oldest employee is 94, 98. Wow. And they are not outliers. We're very intentional about building a team that is reflective of the work that we do and the communities in which we serve and operate within. And that's the same thing as a most traditional consultant consultant firms hire consultants, career-long consultants. For us as a consultant firm, we hire people who are practitioners, people who come from different walks of life and backgrounds, everything from former government officials to former healthcare executives to former teachers on our team, and we train and teach them on the work that we consult in. And so when we can work with companies and say, hey, we actually have lived experience on our team that applies to the work that you do, that makes our work 10 times more rewarding and makes the people who are doing the work more invested. And so so as a social impact consulting firm, we pride ourselves on the team that we build.
1: And I think that that focus and that celebration of the human aspect and the humanity of this is really worth noting, particularly in the era of AI. We're hearing a lot of companies that are swapping out the humans for the machines. But that example of, you know, somebody in their 90s being involved, because they would have a completely different vantage point than your 16-year-old.
4: Yeah.
1: So that humanity seems to be the kernel of the company.
4: Yeah, and that 90-year-old shows up to work. He was just, I was just on a team meeting with him 30 minutes ago, and oftentimes weekly he sends us the list of things he needs us to focus on as our senior advisor. And he's active, and that type of mentality also helps the 16-year-old who's exploring and understanding what does the workforce look like, what does it mean, but also helps our intergenerational learning to be able to say, here's what it's like to be 16 years old. And so we have to, as the world evolves, as the work evolves, we also have to ensure that our workplace and the people is adaptive to that too.
1: Joel, it's been an absolute pleasure to talk to you. Thank you so much for joining me here on News Talk.
4: I'm excited. Thank you for having me.
1: Yeah, that was Jamal Holtz, Chief of Staff and Executive VP at Link Strategic Partners. Right, when we come back here on News Talk, we'll meet some of the Irish businesses showing their wares here in the United States.
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5: 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A high-tech take on the classic. 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
1: Welcome back to the final part of this week's Tech Talk. This is Jess Kelly with you here on News Talk. As ever, if you have any questions for me, techtalk@newstalk.com is the email address. And we will get to some of your tech questions in just a quick minute. But before that, I want to continue on bringing you some of the voices from Ireland Gateway to Europe. Here is who I met.
12: Rob Walsh, I'm the founder of a business called Spud. Spud is a travelling events business, and we have two streams to our business. One is we bring corporate groups from all around the world into Ireland, and that can be for everything from a board meeting, an off-site, a large event, or what we call an incentive trip or a President's Club reward trip. We also work with companies on relocations into Ireland, so that's another service we do. The second side of our business is we work as a luxury leisure operator locally. So we work largely with luxury tour operators who would work with Spud as a local partner on the ground. So once the client lands on the ground, we organise everything. So that's including, you know, transport, logistics for the entire time a client is here, accommodations and experiences. So the big thing that you know sets us apart is our experience and our ability to deliver experiences. So my background is in the world of experiential events and marketing. So you know, quite creative. And the whole concept of this business is to apply those creative principles instead to a brand experience, to a visitor experience, so that can be a corporate or leisure.
1: And just paint a picture, because one of my things that I often say is I'd love to come to Ireland as a tourist and see it from, you know, the tourist point of view. There's so much to offer back home. What type of events and programs do you put together for the business clients who come over?
12: Well, it's highly personalised to why a group would like to come. So for example, last year we did a group around the NFL, so we hosted a board meeting in Dublin and then got into the game, obviously, but we routed the entire experience around sport. So we had them in the Wicklow Hills for a local game between two rival villages. So that was that. We hosted an evening experience tied to more around culture and language, but again, back to Gaelic games and sport. So another one we did was around adventure. We worked with a special forces, former special forces rangers in the Wicklow Mountains to design an entire experience and program around the challenges that company was facing from a goals and a future kind of planning standpoint, and developed an entire experience in the mountains for them. So it's highly personalized. But again, as I said, there's always the things the companies or people want to tick off the list, and we try and incorporate the two together, which is what makes us unique.
1: Brilliant. Obviously, there's been a lot of talk over the last wee while about what's happening in the Middle East, the impact on fuel, everything that's happening in the US. I've spoken to a number of people here over the last few days who are saying the tourist numbers to America are down. Has all of the geopolitical stuff had an impact on your business and the number of people looking to travel to Ireland?
12: Well, I haven't seen an impact yet. I mean, I've talked to some suppliers who would, you know, probably see it at the cold front. I don't think we've seen too much of an impact now. The odd one may be coming from the other side of the world because of the transition and where they need to come through the Middle East. But as I said, for my main market would be the United States, and I haven't seen it yet. Now, I am hearing that oil prices will be affected in Q4, which would be concerning if this can't be ironed out.
1: We're here with Ireland Gateway to Europe. It's been an incredibly busy but productive week. Just tell me a little bit about what has you here. Why did you decide to get involved?
12: Well, as a small startup business in the last 2 years, you know, it's a very competitive market, Ireland, and I was really trying to look at different ways of winning business and promoting my business spot. So, you know, if I was to go to the regular travel shows and the show trade shows that are specific to the tourism business, both corporate and leisure, you know, I'd probably be swamped out. So I thought that Gateway was an opportunity for me to get in front of business leaders right across the United States and tell them about my business and how Spud is doing doing things differently.
1: And we started the week in Washington. You guys went to Delaware. We're now sitting on a busy street in Philadelphia. What were your kind of key takeaways from the week?
12: I think collaboration. I mean, every city is kind of telling us a different story and why it's amazing to work with them. And I think that's a great opportunity. I mean, for example, in Washington, you've obviously got access to government and big business. Delaware, I didn't realize that, you know, it was the corporate capital of the United States. So that was very interesting to learn that the concentration of, you know, global corporate companies in Delaware and the opportunities that exist for cross collaboration between Ireland and Delaware. And then in Philadelphia, I mean, we're hosted by Boston Consulting Group this afternoon, and I think just understanding and learning about the opportunities that are there. But I think, you know, Ireland's always, the United States is not a hard sell for us coming over here. There's obviously a deep respect between the two nations, and I think that going on this trip has just really reinforced that I don't think those opportunities are going to go anytime soon.
9: Martin Hennessy, I'm Business Acquisition Lead for the East of Ireland for VHI, Jess.
1: Can you just tell me a little bit about your role at VHI?
9: So I've been at VHI for 38 years. My background is sales, and in recent times I've moved into the FDI role alongside my colleague Anne-Marie Brophy, who's also here in the US with me.
1: You mentioned that you've been with VHI for many years now, which is incredible. How have you seen the importance, the awareness and the use of health insurance change over that time?
9: That's incredible. I mean, you know, like it's there's such an emphasis now on wellness and prevention. We're very big in that space, and I suppose we're very much in the healthcare provision space now as well. So we're not just an insurer; we built a healthcare system for our members. So the VHI 360 network is uniquely available to our members. We have, you know, dedicated wellness consultants who work with our corporate clients, stuff like that. So look, we all know that a healthy and a happy workforce is a productive workforce. So that's what we do. We support our corporate clients in terms of making sure that their staff are healthy and happy.
1: And that does seem to be relatively, well, from my point of view anyway, it seems like it's a relatively new addition, the corporate wellness side, to be able to log onto a portal and do whether it's yoga classes or the GP or whatever it might be. From a value add point of view, that must be a real, a very good sell to the American companies looking to get into Ireland to offer that to the staff.
9: Absolutely. To be fair, like the likes of your tech firms over here would have been very much ahead of the curve in terms of wellness and have been for many, many years. And, you know, they have scaled into Ireland, so they've brought their wellness propositions over too. But it's very much expected now from a healthcare partner that you provide them with a very, very strong wellness proposition alongside a really, really good health insurance and dental insurance proposition as well.
1: And so we are here in Philadelphia. You were in Delaware yesterday. We were in Washington at the start of the week. What have been some of your key takeaways, as not only with your VHI hat on, but just even being part of the group?
9: Yeah, look, the focus on AI, it's all over the shop, and digital, you know, like, and things like digital wellness, as you mentioned, like it's, we're very big on that, and like we've built our own, we have a digital platform, a wellness platform and stuff like that. So, but look, it's evolving all the time, and, you know, the AI, everywhere you turn, AI has been spoken about and been mentioned. So, there's a lot going on in those areas.
1: Yeah, that was Rob of Spud and Martin of VHI. They are taking part in Ireland Gateway to Europe. We were having a chat on what was possibly the busiest street in Philadelphia, but sure look and sure listen, we are where we are. Right, we have time for just a few quick tech questions. As always, if you have any for me, techtalk@newstalk.com is the place to go. First up this week, we have an email here from Mary who says, "Hi Jess, I have a Huawei P30 Lite phone. I can no longer update apps. Can you suggest a good phone that will last? I use a lot of apps and photos. I would like a lot of storage and good battery life and a good camera. Max budget is 400. If it was less, that would be great. Any advice, much appreciated." Okay, Mary, let's have a look at what our options are. So the P30 Lite was a great phone. Like John Riley and I often talk about how great those Huawei phones were back in the day. So in terms of your requirements from a tech point of view, but then also looking at the budget, I think you should look at the Samsung Galaxy A55. This is a beautiful phone. I'm a big fan of the A range from Samsung. It's in and around 350 quid, so it's under your budget. The camera is fantastic. Most models come with, I think it's 128 gig out of the box, so straight out of the box. But it does have a micro SD slot if you want to get one and put it in to give you more storage for photos. But I'd imagine you wouldn't need it. Battery is great, so 5,000 milliamp battery. Camera is brilliant, and it will tick as many boxes as I think can be ticked in that instance. The other brand you could look at, now I haven't tested it myself, but I know John Riley is a big fan of the Xiaomi Redmi brand of phones. I think you can get them from three. So the Xiaomi Redmi Note 13, there's a Pro version of that. It would again be under budget, but has a massive amount of storage built in, great battery life, and a stunning camera as well. They would be your options. So I do hope that helps, Mary, and that you enjoy your new phone. Right, that is it from me this week. If you've missed any of the show, you can listen back in full on the Go Loud app. Just search for Tech Talk. I want to say a huge thank you to the entire crew at Ireland Gateway to Europe for hosting us this week. Big shout out to Jamie, who was herding cats. It was just wonderful to watch. But Jamie, you did it. You're fantastic as always. So thank you so much. A big thanks as well to the Hard Shoulder team for letting me tag along and hang out with them for the week. But yeah, that's it. It's a bank holiday weekend. Enjoy. Hopefully, is there going to be sunshine when I land home? Who knows? Probably not. But enjoy the extra day of the long weekend. John and the lads are up next here on Off the Ball. I'll chat to you next week.
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22: Good afternoon, I'm Jane McNamara.
0: NATO says it's still confident in its defence capabilities despite the US withdrawing 5,000 troops from Germany. It's after the German Chancellor criticised Donald Trump's lack of strategy in Iran. The American president's threatened to blast the hell out of Iran if a deal isn't reached. Mariana Spoljaric is the president of the International Committee of the Red Cross. She says world leaders need to start de-escalating before they reach the point of no return.
3: The humanitarian situation at the moment is under control in Iran, but the escalation will be of a scale that we as humanitarians will not be able to absorb. It is a very dangerous situation that risks going beyond the point of no return. We have to start de-escalating.
0: A 66-year-old man has appeared in court charged in connection with an explosion outside a police station in Belfast last weekend. Kieran Smith from Beachmount Avenue, Belfast, faces charges including attempted murder, hijacking and causing an explosion likely to endanger life. The blast happened at Dunmurry Police Station where a hijacked car detonated last Saturday night. Mr. Smith's defence argued there was insufficient evidence to link him to most of the charges. However, he's been remanded in custody on all charges to appear again before Lisburn Magistrates Court via video link on the 18th of May. At least three Irish citizens who were on board the Global Suman flotilla when it was intercepted will arrive home this evening. On Wednesday night, around 175 activists were detained by Israeli forces in international waters off the coast of Greece as they attempted to bring aid to Gaza. All but two of the people detained have since been released, including the seven Irish nationals on board the flotilla. Rachel McNichol, the wife of activist Fiach O'Breilon, who's among those returning tonight, shares this update.
22: Fiach and three of the other Irish people, at least possibly four, but I know three for sure, they're coming home this evening from flying from Heraklion via Copenhagen to Dublin.
0: A series of online auctions of gold seized by Gardaí has raised almost €2 million for the state. The assets were forfeited following drug trafficking and money laundering investigations carried out by the Dublin Crime Response Team. The auctions, which have taken place since January, were facilitated by Wilson's Auctions and were open to the public. The net proceeds will be returned to the Exchequer. That's it for now. More in an hour.
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25: Thanks to Ryanair. In the doghouse again? Nothing says I'm so sorry like a Ryanair gift card.
0: Scattered showers will become more widespread this afternoon, a few of them heavy with a chance of isolated thunderstorms in the west and north. More persistent rain will develop in the southeast. Highest temperatures of 12 to 17 degrees. 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
26: And you're welcome to Off the Ball Saturday here on News Talk. We're hoping you're doing great around the country. John Duggan here until 5 o'clock this evening. What is coming up in the show today? Well, in 2018, Leinster won the European Champions Cup in Bilbao. It was the last of their four victories. Since then, they've appeared in four finals. They've lost a lot. Can they qualify for this year's decider, which is back in Bilbao? So Toulon provide the opposition. We're going to have live commentary of the match, which kicks off at 3. Cúan O'Flaherty and Andy Dunn will provide the call. We'll have all the build-up with Andy beforehand. It means Football Saturday is at the earlier time of 1:30 this week. Irish Centurion Kevin Kilbane will join us. We'll also update you on everything else that's happening in the world of sports. You can WhatsApp us today, 087 9180 180. That is 087 9180 180. I suppose the big breaking story at the moment is the final day of the championship, that Ipswich lead QPR by 2-0. Kieran McKenna is set to return Ipswich to the Premier League after one season
4: and Ipswich with Dara O'Shea, the skipper, and Jack Taylor in the side today. And at the moment, when you're looking at the playoff spots, it's Middlesbrough, Millwall, Southampton and Derby County occupying those spots. Will O'Callaghan, Offaly's finest, joins me for the news round. And Will, Dara never for Leinster, really.
6: Yeah, it really is, isn't it? I mean, at this stage, they're hoping to get to a fourth final in five seasons in the Champions Cup, and it just goes to show that one year where they underperformed in the semi-final against Northampton looms over this fixture. Caelan Doris is talking about it yesterday, and Leo Cullen, where they were overwhelming favourites going into that game at the Aviva Stadium last year. They've generally had home advantages during this run where they've tried to get a fifth star and have come up short. Yeah, sometimes an agonising fortune when we think of the game against Toulouse.
4: Well, you've had 2 one-score games, and then you had a game that went extra time.
6: So Kieran Frawley makes a drop goal. It's a totally different narrative. We're talking about Leinster having 5 championships and, you know, potentially going for a 6th. That didn't happen. They hold on, obviously, in Marseille a few years ago. Maybe they beat La Rochelle. So it's been a lot of kind of ifs and buts. But Leo Cullen, obviously, into his 11th season now in charge. And the last time that they won at Bilbao feels like a very long time ago.
4: Like even Josh Van Der Fleer wasn't even involved in that.
6: There you go. So, you know,
4: like World Player of the Year.
6: Pretty much everything has turned around. You know, like Johnny Sexton was going towards the end of his career, we felt at that point, and yet he added on another 5 or 6 seasons on the back end of it. But like the reality is that Leinster are targeting winning the Champions Cup. It's what people expect. It looks like there's going to be a big crowd in, at least for this game at the Aviva Stadium. Hasn't been the case in the round of 16 or the quarterfinal. I appreciate there are other factors like the fuel protests happening around the quarterfinal, but a very, very small crowd came in for that. I think the season ramps up for Leinster now at this stage, come up against this Toulon team. And I suppose we'll hear from Leo Cullen in a few moments' time. Yes. Nobody seems to be giving the French side much of a chance of turning over Leinster this afternoon. It seems to be a certain acceptance that going into this weekend, we're preparing for Bilbao being Bordeaux versus Leinster.
4: Okay, so what did Leo say then?
6: Well, Leo Cullen was speaking yesterday, also on the back of himself and Caelan Doris were doing media after the captain's run. A very light session Leinster did, mainly just kicking yesterday ahead of this Champions Cup semi-final, which is live, of course, here and off the ball in a couple of hours' time. But the URC champions will host Toulon at the Aviva without half Harry Byrne, starting in his first ever European semi-final. Leinster were stunned by Northampton, as I mentioned, at the same stage of the competition last year. And coach Leo Cullen insists they aren't taking the challenge of the French side lightly.
7: And I don't think many people are giving Toulon much of a chance, but like you look at the quality that they have, they have lots of big game players, they have lots of guys that can create something out of nothing and make life very, very difficult for any opposition. So that's us this week, so we need to make sure we do everything we possibly can, and that's the way we try to prepare, not just this week, but in recent weeks as well, what Caelan's been talking about since the, you know, since everyone's come back in post the Six Nations. So, but it's a great challenge, isn't it? Like, I mean, it's exactly where you want to be. So, yeah, listen, we can't wait for the game now. Can't wait for the game. And, yeah, we're excited to listen, represent. It's the only Irish team left in the competition and all the rest. Like it matters. Like, it really matters to us. But it's, you know, it's like last year, it's not, it's, you know, we're talking about it to a certain extent because, yeah, everyone, we fell at this hurdle last year. So there's an obvious connection. But, like, it's a totally different challenge, isn't it? Different team. You know, we've some new faces in the group now. But yeah, listen, we're just unbelievably excited by the challenge because we love this tournament and we want to progress to the next stage. So, but Toulon will be saying something pretty similar. I'm sure they're in here, an hour or so ago, saying something pretty similar, would it?
4: The words are right from Leo Cullen. Will the performance be right? Toulon have never lost to Leinster.
6: Yeah, that's the thing. They had that spell of, I think, winning 4 matches in a row. It's about a decade ago now.
4: The Johnny Wilkinson era.
6: Yeah, where Toulon had very much kind of taken, I would say, hold of that mini rivalry that they had. Look, it's 2 teams, European royalty, you know, 7 European Cups between them coming into this game. Albeit, I think Toulon have dropped off in the last decade, so they're hoping to get back to their first final since 16. So yeah, it's going to be an intriguing game. You mentioned some of the team news coming into this as well. It was a case of one in and one out, really, for Leinster from injuries this week. So Andrew Porter was past fit to play. Tadhg Furlong lost his race to be fit, so Tom Clarkson will start on the other side of the front row at tight head. Joe McCarthy and James Ryan coming into the second row, much changed team from Benetton, that defeat last week in the URC. Robbie Henshaw and Gary Ringrose renewing their partnership in the centre. You've got Hugo Keenan back at fullback. Caelan Doris will lead the back row alongside Jack Conan and Josh Van Der Fleer. Jameson Gibson-Park and the aforementioned Harry Byrne continue in the halfbacks as Leinster look to bounce back from that defeat against Benetton last week.
4: not the only Irish province in a European semi-final today.
6: No, and look, Ulster have turned their form around second half of the season. Fly half Jack Murphy saying that they've earned the chance to try and get to a European final this evening. The Northern Province take on Exeter in Belfast, the last four of the Challenge Cup. They have been boosted by the return to fitness of Ireland flanker Nick Timoney for this one. Murphy says Ulster are preparing for an extremely physical battle against the former Champions Cup winners. Ian Henderson captains the team from the second row. Timoney returns to the back row after injury. Michael Lowry retains his place at fullback. Stuart McCloskey's been named in midfield alongside Jude Postlewaite. So considering that Ulster had half a dozen injuries 2 weeks ago, perhaps Richie Murphy's been a bit lucky with some of those players coming back.
4: So what's your verdict, Will? Are Leinster going to get it done?
6: I think so. I mean, I think they have really flattered to deceive at times this season. And I would share, I was in De Bruyne O'Driscoll on Off the Ball midweek, and I agree with him that in a weird way, there's probably less pressure on them than there was in previous seasons, where Leinster were oftentimes demolishing teams in the knockout stages of the Champions Cup. And there was this expectation that they would just steamroll teams in the semi-finals. And like, there's still a debate last year about whether Jordy Barrett should have started. And
4: absolutely
6: that right
4: should
6: decision. And he probably should. And it may well have made a difference in that Northampton game where, you know, Leinster basically got caught out and weren't able to turn the game around. So I think this time around they'll put in a professional performance. I expect them to get past Toulon. It would be a huge disappointment for them if that wasn't to be the case. But I would temper that by saying that Leinster have not exactly been at their brilliant best throughout the season. But let's see if they're maybe saving some of their best form for the business end of the season.
4: Which is what they want to be doing in Bilbao. Hopefully they'll get there this afternoon from an Irish perspective. Ipswich 2, QPR 0 in the Championship, final day of regular fixtures. Remember, folks, Ipswich right now on track to return to the Premier League, and they'll be going up with the champions Coventry City if it stays that way. Coventry 1-0 up away to Watford, Frank Lampard's champions. We also have Blackburn Rovers 0, Leicester 0, Bristol City 1, Stoke 0. Sammy Smodic scoring for Derby County, leading Sheffield United by a goal to 0. That has them now in the playoff spots. Hull 1, Norwich 1, it's Millwall 1, Oxford United 0. So Millwall doing their bit, and hopefully for them that QPR can pen back Ipswich at Portman Road. Preston 0, Southampton 1 at 8 score. Sheffield Wednesday, who are going down, 2 West Brom 0. Goal of Swansea and Charlton. Watford 0, Coventry 1, as I said. And Middlesbrough have just scored against Wrexham 2-2 in the first half, Will. So Coventry top, Ipswich second at the moment. They're going up. Middlesbrough, Millwall, Southampton and Derby are the four playoff teams.
6: Yep, Ipswich looking comfortable. Obviously still over half an hour to play in those games, but looks like a 2-0 lead is going to be enough for them. Sheffield Wednesday also confirming at half-time in their game that their new owners have now taken over the club there as well.
4: Kevin Kilbane joining us for Football Saturday, the earlier time of 1:30 this afternoon, Will. So we got us some domestic football news as well.
6: We do, yeah. Waterford have parted company with their manager John Daly after last night's 1-0 loss to Shamrock Rovers. That defeat leaves the Blues propping up the Premier Division of the SSC Airtricity League. They didn't pick up any wins in Daly's 13-game tenure. Brian Murphy and David Breen, who were part of his management team, will stay on. They'll be in temporary charge for Monday's match against Dundalk at the RSC for the Bank Holiday Monday games. That win saw Rovers move to the top of the table, but their manager Stephen Bradley admitted afterwards he wasn't entirely happy with the performance.
5: Yeah, first half we were good, some good play, created some good opportunities. I thought second half we were really poor, and Waterford were probably unlucky not to at least get a point out of the game in the end, and we can't accept that sloppiness from each other. It wasn't good enough second half, and we're lucky to win the game. Yeah, you'd obviously want to be more ruthless in the final bit. Sometimes, look, it's a deflection here or there. Michael hits the post, they cleared it off the line. Sometimes that happens, and that's fine. But I was more concerned about the performance level rather than the goals. Like I said, we were really high-level first half and really dipped in the second half.
6: Rovers going top, profiting from St. Pat's dropping points. Aaron Bulger scored twice as Galway United fought back from 2-0 down to salvage a draw with St. Pat's at Eamon DC Park. Shelburne won 2-1 on the road against Dundalk, and Drogheda United beat Sligo Rovers by a goal to nil. In our live game here and Off the Ball last night, Bohemians and Derry City played out a 1-1 draw at Daly Mount Park.
4: I was watching Leeds United last night beating Burnley. 43 points should be enough.
6: I think so. I mean, I think when you're 9 clear, 3 games to go, I appreciate the teams below them have a game in hand. Would you expect West Ham and Spurs to win all of the rest of their games to suck Leeds back into it? I don't think so. This felt like a massive one for them, obviously up against an already relegated Burnley. As you say, 1-3-1. Mike Jackson in temporary charge of Burnley for that one means that Leeds are now up to 14th in the Premier League as well. Their opponents already heading for the Championship. And the Leeds boss Daniel Farke said after the game on Sky Sports, it's a hugely significant result.
8: Yes, massive win for us today, and of course the first goal in such a pressure game for us, of course home game against the already relegated side, is always tricky. And Burnley, what you have to say, they're always a compact, a competitive side. They have good footballers if you allow them to play football. And it was important to find a good balance, not to run nervous or over-motivated to counter-attacks, but on the other hand also, of course, to open them and how difficult it is to score goals against them. Yeah, just have to ask Man City last game day. They played the similar formation also with three center backs on the pitch, and we're able then, it was a fantastic goal from Anton to score the first one. I think was also crucial not to allow any counterattacks and any chances for them, and to hold the intensity in our pressing and our counter pressing high. Of course, you're still nervous till you score the second and the third. It was important within the second half to stay with the foot on the gas, and fantastic team goal and also hard fought, another goal.
4: Deserves credit, Daniel Farker, for keeping Leeds up.
6: Yeah, I mean, it seems they turned around remarkably since that win they got on the Monday a few weeks ago against Manchester United, because it had been a pretty miserable run in the league for them really since late December up until that win. Obviously, a bit of a run in the FA Cup probably helped to bring the form up at this point of the season too, but they've been really good over the last two or three weeks. I was getting worried they could get sucked into it when I saw their fixtures. Thought this was a game where they'd have to get 3 points against Burnley at home. Have got this win, and now at this stage, I think it's very, very unlikely they're going back in. So, another season in the Premier League looks like for Leeds, unless something quite remarkable was to happen with West Ham over the next few weeks.
4: This is the News Round on Off the Ball Saturday here on News Talk. John Duggan, Will O'Callaghan with you. Hope you're having a great day, folks. And we have Spurs hoping that Brentford will do them a favour today.
6: Yeah, well, that's it. I mean, last week we saw the late goals in Spurs' game. Also, West Ham getting a very late winner against Everton, which kept Spurs inside the bottom three. But West Ham looking to boost their survival hopes when they go to Brentford and won the 3 o'clock games today. Under pressure, Newcastle manager Eddie Howe could really do with a win against Brighton as well. You've got Sunderland going to already relegated Wolves, while the leaders Arsenal, benefiting from the scheduling this weekend, they could open up a 6-point gap over their title challengers Manchester City if they beat Fulham in a London derby this evening. The game, though, comes between the legs of the Gunners' Champions League semi-final with Atletico Madrid, which is locked at 1-1 after the game in Madrid midweek. Arteta says, though, they can't afford to drop their level this evening with one eye on the second leg midweek.
9: It's a lot of factors. That's something that emotionally, for sure, we have to manage in the right way. But I would put the emphasis more on again, showing that desire, that determination, that hunger, that will that we've shown all season and even more, because we have only 4 games to play now and everything is at stake, so it doesn't get better than that. The first thought is that we try to prepare and understand what happened in the first half and try to apply it immediately in the second half. There will be a lot of factors, I'm sure, to get those stats, and it's very positive. But what we want is throughout every 15-minute block of the game to have the ability to do that.
4: Fulham are a funny club. You just don't know where you're going to get from them, I think.
6: You don't. And they've given Arsenal problems in title run-ins before. It is probably a big ask for them to go and win at the Emirates tonight. But Arsenal have been shaky. Like, the last few weeks, they've got results, and yet at the same time, maybe not played brilliantly. Even against Newcastle last week, they couldn't get that second goal just to make it a little bit less nervous.
4: Yeah, it was his chance, remember that?
6: And you just kind of think, if it gets tonight and it gets to a very nervy home crowd watching this game and thinking, are all 3 points going to be secured? It's a sprint finish now, though, John, between themselves and Manchester City. City obviously still have to play those rescheduled games, which are going to put pressure on their squad over the next while. They've got a deep enough squad, is the only good news if you're a Manchester City fan coming into this. But Arsenal know that if they clean out their games, they're going to put serious pressure on Pep Guardiola's side.
4: It's the pressure. It's in rugby, take your points. And if Arsenal 6 points clear tonight, but then again, like Fulham's record this season, 14 wins, 14 defeats, 6 draws.
6: Yeah.
4: See, there you go. And Katie McCabe's Arsenal also in action today.
6: Yeah, they have a slender lead. They're taking to France. They look to seal a return to the Women's Champions League final coming up in just over an hour's time. The trophy holders in the second leg of that last four tie, a 2-1 advantage against Lyon after their comeback win in the opening game in North London this day last week.
4: 43,572 people were at Punchestown yesterday for the Friday card and the Champion Hurdle and Ladies' Day. That is something I probably haven't seen. I know that was last year, it was very strong as well, but probably since Galway and the Celtic Tiger.
6: Yeah, it was very, very impressive indeed. Obviously, we've got the curtain coming down on the Punchestown Festival today. Willie Mullins, no great surprise, will be the Irish champion trainer for a 20th time. The 8-race card gets underway with the last day of the festival having 2 grade ones on the card, the Mayor's Champion Hurdle and the 4-year-old Hurdle later. The Mullins trained Lossie Mouth, of course, handed him a triple crown and a Cheltenham and Punchestown Champion Hurdle double with a very comfortable win last night. The Star Mayor now has 11 victories in grade one company, and the winning jockey, Paul Townend, spoke to our reporter Megan Scully after the card last night.
1: I haven't the words to explain how good she is anyway, or to how important she is around the place. She's a star. She's so hardy as well. You know, she's had a busy season, and she was still very dominant here again today.
10: I mean, I feel like we were all nervous around the parade ring watching her, and all the eyes, all the ears, everything was on Lossiemouth. What is it like then, having that pressure to riding her?
1: It's a lot easier than trying to beat her anyway. she's, I suppose, you're trying not to have bad luck on her, but that can often complicate things. You're trying to keep it as simple as you can, but you know, there's times when you just have to go out and trust her, and she'll always come alive. Like leaving the back straight, she just jumped into the bridle and nearly started running away with me. So she was very dominant today again.
10: I just was, I really enjoyed watching it back there, because she just kind of went around, and just at the end then she was like, yeah, no, I got this.
1: Yeah, exactly. Yeah, leaving the back straight, I half moved on her, and she was like, all right, you want me to go? I was like, not yet, lass, we'll wait another while. But when I gave her a squeeze then off the bend, she zipped down the straight. Yeah, very straightforward.
4: I put on social media last night that Paul Tennant winning the Gold Cup champion hurdle and champion chase about Cheltenham and Punchdown and the Aintree Grand National to put him in the conversation for Sports Personality of the Year, though I think people took it that I was talking about the BBC one. There is a,
6: you mean the RT one as opposed to BBC. Yeah, I mean, look, there will be an argument for it. You're looking at a year where Ireland aren't going to a World Cup, and where there's not a major, say, athletics competition like the Olympics on.
4: We didn't win the Grand Slam in rugby. There's no Rugby World Cup.
6: Yeah, there potentially could be an argument around it, but I don't think he'll win.
4: No. But think of what he's done is utterly remarkable.
6: It's part of this, John, that we overlook it ever so slightly, because when he got the record at Cheltenham as well, people kind of go, well, you know, if you're the established jockey for Willie Mullins, you've kind of respect you on the best horses. Oh, no, I appreciate that totally. And he rides under pressure all the time. Like, he might seem like the calmest man in Punchdown yesterday when he talks to Megan there, but the reality is that he's going on to quite a few favourites in the big graded races, and he's expected to deliver every single time. And in fairness to Paul Townend, he generally delivers every single time. Like, that was one of the calmest rides I've ever seen. At no point when I saw Lossiemouth coming off, say, the third last, did I think, yeah, she's not going to do this. I thought, look, he is just going to give her the kick, and on she'll go at the end of it. So he's such a skilled rider.
4: And also a sport with a huge amount of risk involved.
6: Mm.
4: So the snooker, Mark Allen, I was just checking back here through. I remember he beat Ken Doherty in 2007. He was in the 2009 semi-final of the World Snooker Championship. Never been in a final, though.
6: No, and he's going to have to fight it out here, because this is one for the purists. A lot of what we've watched so far in his match against Wu Yitzhi last night, particularly, they broke the record. We had 55 minutes between a pot at one point. An hour went over an hour and a half, that frame, which was remarkable. And there was particularly a snooker that was played by Mark Allen on the pink, which was incredible. So for those who don't care about break building and don't care about loads of balls being potted, and you want to watch two skilled players play remarkable safeties and force each other into difficult shots, it was a really good watch for that session yesterday evening. But at the moment, it is the Chinese player Yitzhi who leads by 11 frames to 10 in that World Championship semi-final. The first to 17 will advance to the decider at the Crucible. We also have another game which is on the knife edge, which will be back out later this afternoon. Four-time winner John Higgins won the last couple of frames last night to build a lead against Sean Murphy by 13 frames to 11. We've had a couple of one-sided semi-finals, John, in recent times, but looks like both of these will go down to the last couple of frames and will set things up very nicely for Bank Holiday Monday.
4: He would become the oldest winner at 51, John Higgins. 15 years since his last victory, if he did prevail this week.
6: Yeah, and there's some people who are now arguing at this stage, like, is his longevity as impressive as Ronnie O'Sullivan, even though Ronnie O'Sullivan and Stephen Hendry have got more titles? The fact that John Higgins has gone for such a prolonged period of time has obviously beaten Ronnie in this tournament to potentially go on and win his fifth title as well. So, yep, he's still remarkably good. Sean Murphy, obviously a former world champion as well. And the other side, you've got two players who are trying to get to their first final.
4: Now, for the first time ever, Off the Ball brings its live GA show to the Ulster Hall on Saturday, June 13th, delivering a night of insight, analysis and crack. In part one, the hurling pod takes centre stage with Will O'Callaghan, who's in studio with me,
6: yep.
4: Paul Murphy and James Cahill, joined by special guests to dive deep into the race for the Liam McCarthy Cup. Then we have the OTB Gaelic Football Chat, Owen Shane and Tommy Rooney, joined by Armagh legend Steve McDonald. Expect in-depth analysis, big personalities, plenty of laughs as well. Tickets on sale, ulsterhall.co.uk. So make sure to secure your seat. Who will have seat in the provincial finals in Ulster and Leinster this weekend?
6: We shall find out. Do you know what, John? We're as excited to meet Stevie McDonald as actually doing the show, because
4: why?
6: I think Skell, Murphy and I are all of a similar vintage. And so we all kind of grew up watching that period of great democracy for Gaelic football, where a series of teams came through and lifted the Sam Maguire. And it was so much colour to see Tyrone, Armagh, you know, go up the steps of the Hogan Stand in a kind of a little run of teams. And like, I thought he was just such a class player. The fact that, you know, he played with such style, would flick the collar a little bit and would go around players and so free scoring. So really excited to meet him. I know we won't be on stage with him, but hopefully we'll get a shout with him in the green room before he goes on with Owen and Tommy as part of that show in the Ulster Hall. But as you mentioned, Athletic Grounds tonight, you've got the first of the Ulster football semi-finals. It's going to be 2023 winners Derry up against Monaghan. Both teams enjoyed very comfortable quarter-final wins and they're both unchanged, I think understandably from there. Monaghan, of course, haven't been to that decider since 2021. Dublin have been boosted by the return of Kieran Kilkenny to their starting 15 for this evening's Leinster football semi-final against Louth in Port Leash. The holders Louth go into that game unchanged in their 17-point win over Wexford in the quarterfinals, and the Wee County are bidding to reach a fourth straight provincial final as well.
4: We'll talk about the hurling pod in a moment, but Katie Taylor is hoping that this Croke Park dream will happen.
6: Yeah, she's actually quite upbeat about this. She was talking to Claire Byrne about it. Her promoter, Eddie Hearn, she says is working very hard to make the dream fight at Croke Park a reality. The management team for Taylor and Matchroom Boxing, her promoters, met with officials from the GAA last month, you'll remember, to try and broker a deal at the stadium to host her farewell bout, which is very much seen as Croke Park or nowhere at this stage. The Wicklow fighter says those discussions were generally positive. She's determined to bring the curtain down in her career in front of her own fans in Dublin later this year.
11: It feels like the only way to wrap it up really would be to end my career on home soil, mm-hmm. and a big fight in Croke Park, and not just for me but for everybody else that has spent their hard earned money supporting me around the world. And I want to put on a performance worthy of their support and encouragement throughout the years as well. I actually just even get emotional thinking about all the stadiums around the world with the song Olé Olé Olé. Imagine hearing 80,000 people in Croke Park singing that song for my last fight. I get goosebumps nearly thinking of it, to be honest. So it will be the icing on the cake for me to end my career here.
12: So what needs to happen for it to happen? Yeah. Like, what are the pieces that need to fall into place?
11: Yeah, I think maybe my team are working very hard behind the scenes to try and make that happen. There's obviously so many considerations to make it happen.

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3: Along with Millwall, Southampton and Middlesbrough. Millwall 1-0 up against Oxford United. Southampton 1-0 up away to Preston. Middlesbrough are playing Wrexham at the moment, and at the moment that is 2-2. Elsewhere, Blackburn Rovers 0, Leicester City 0, Bristol City 1, Stoke 0, Hull 1, Norwich 1, and what else? Portsmouth 1, Birmingham City 1, Preston 0, Southampton 1, giving you that scoreline. Swansea 0, Charlton 0, Sheffield Wednesday 2, West Brom 0, the other scores. Women's Super League, Manchester United 0, Brighton 1, the latest score, Will.
4: Yep, golf, it was just room before I come in as well. Bryson DeChambeau has refuted claims that he is in talks to rejoin the PGA Tour. As we all know, LIV Golf are going to lose their Saudi backing by the end of the season. His contract is running down at the moment, but he's released a statement early doors American time to say there is no truth to the rumours that his management team had already met with PGA Tour about potentially going back. On the PGA Tour, Cam Young has got a pretty strong lead, 5 shots ahead at the halfway stage of the Cadillac Championship in Florida. Wasn't a good day for Shane Lowry yesterday, 3 over par, so he's 3 over for the tournament heading into the third round. Just down the road in Miami, Lando Norris will start in pole position for this evening's sprint race for the Miami Grand Prix. The Formula One world champion finished ahead of the current standings leader, Kimi Antonelli, in qualifying. The sprint race gets underway at 5 p.m. Irish time. That's ahead of qualifying for the Grand Prix from 9. And the former Formula One driver, Alex Zanardi, has died at the age of 59. The Italian competed for 5 seasons before he was in a major crash in 2001. He then came back as a Paralympian and competed in 4 different Paralympics, including the Games in London in 2012.
3: That's sad news. May he rest in peace, Alex Zanardi. The Guineas is on today as well, of course, at Newmarket, the 2000 Gestad, the favourite for Aidan O'Brien and Ryan Moore. 10 times he's won at Aidan, but not for a few years. And the hurling pod, obviously goes from strength to strength, yourself, James Cahill and Paul Murphy. Clare Limerick tomorrow.
4: Yeah, I like these weekends, John, because you've only got one game to focus on. It wasn't like last week we were trying to watch 5 different games between streaming and TV, and then you're trying to find a way to break them all down into a podcast. But this week is going to have a very strong emphasis tomorrow afternoon on Clare against Limerick. Look, it's become a pressure game for Limerick based on what happened to Páirc Caoimhe last week. Also the fact that they don't have 2 of her former hurlers of the year in Keane Lynch and Aaron Gillan. I know this Dara O'Donovan and Tom Morrissey are not bad replacements to have to come into the team, but they are a little bit stretched. They've got a decent record in Ennis. I was in Seamus Flanagan on breakfast yesterday. He said he never played well in Ennis personally, but I was just thinking 2 years ago, Limerick put in a big performance to beat Clare at the same venue. So I think Limerick probably have to win this if they're going to qualify. They certainly have to win if they're going to get to the provincial final. And if I'm Clare, I'm probably smelling blood with Limerick's situation at the moment. And what a chance to put your rivals onto the complete back foot for the rest of the championship by winning. My only concern about Clare would be the way that they defended against Waterford last time out.
3: And even without issue conceding these goals. I mean, it's Tipperary last year as well in the round robin.
4: That's a huge problem.
3: But on the other side of the coin, what a forward line.
4: Yeah, well, that's it. I mean, arguably the best forward line in the championship. And once they get motoring, they will put big scores up on anybody. And look, Limerick looked a little bit susceptible at times in the second half against Cork. I know Limerick supporters probably text in now and say, yeah, but they were a man short and they still took it down to the final stages against Cork. But it is beautifully teed up for this game. Seamus Flanagan was saying Limerick don't like going to play Clare away from home as well. It's a difficult venue for them. So I think it's a backs against the wall situation for John Kiely's team, which adds that little bit of extra intrigue. Now, as a neutral, there's part of me that kind of thinks if Limerick were to win this, and we're coming out of the first couple of weekends where everyone having played 2 games at that point, where you've got Limerick with 1 win, Clare with 1 win, Cork obviously with the 2 wins on the board, but Tipperary and Waterford with just a point. What a magnificent last couple of weekends in Munster we could have with it being wide open. So let's see what happens tomorrow. I'm really looking forward to it.
3: How do you see Leinster at the moment?
4: I think Galway will win the championship this year. I think Kilkenny have definitely taken a step back. I'm always wary of Kilkenny, though. We're very good at peaking later on in the championship, and last week Wexford really didn't put a glove on them whatsoever in that game on Saturday evening. So it has opened the door for another team to potentially come in third place. I think obviously the Offaly Dublin draw opens that up a little bit too. Offaly should be targeting it into 5 points with a win against Wexford and Kildare. And let's see if that's enough, or will Dublin put up too much of a scoring difference to try and catch them? But I think it'll be Galway, Kilkenny, and then one of the other 3, and I think Kildare, unfortunately, are going to go down.
3: I've no idea who's going to be the All-Ireland, I have to say.
4: No, it's great. There's three or four teams absolutely wide open. And even at this point, despite the fact that Tipperary have underperformed, Tipperary could catch fire and go on form throughout the rest of the championship. So never disrespect the champions is what I would say when we make predictions, John.
3: When does the hurling pod land, Will?
4: It'll be tomorrow afternoon.

0: afternoon. I would say we'll probably record around 4:30 or 5 o'clock, so it should be available in video and audio form early tomorrow evening, even before you get a chance to watch the Sunday game, is my plan.
1: Well, that's the way to do it, isn't it? Will O'Callaghan, thanks so much for joining me in the news round this afternoon. And Off the Ball Saturday here on News Talk One with Braeburn Coffee's new oat range. 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Amazingly easy. If you're just joining us, folks, reminder, the format of the show a bit different this afternoon. We're going to bring you live commentary of the Investec Champions Cup semi-final between Leinster and Toulon from the Aviva Stadium at 3. It means Football Saturday's on air for the next hour on the final day of the championship. The former Republic of Ireland international, Kevin Kilbane, will join us for today's chat. We're back after this.
2: 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The shortlist has been revealed and judging is underway. 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
1: And you're welcome back to Off the Ball Saturday here on News Talk. John Duggan with you 3 to 5 as we showcase live commentary of Leinster's Investec Champions Cup semi-final against Toulon at 3. But for now, the earlier time this week, it is Football Saturday. Kevin Kilbane made over 100 appearances for the Republic of Ireland and played in the Premier League for Everton, Sunderland, Wigan and Hull, and he joins us on the line from Canada. Kevin, great to chat to you again.
22: Great to chat to you, John. How's things?
1: Yeah,
22: all good?
1: Good, Kevin. Good to see you. And looking at the championship scores here, Ipswich Town 2, QPR 0, Dara O'Shea in the team, Jack Taylor in the team, and it looks like they're going up with Coventry. You played in the championship 46 games, Kevin. So hard and so much credit needs to go to Kieran McKenna for getting them back up at the first attempt.
22: Yeah, definitely. I've got the Wrexham game on actually, John. I'm just trying to have a little look at that one now. But I mean, no, full credit. And I think there was a stat I was reading last week, John, around the importance of getting up within the first two seasons, because if you don't go back up within those first two seasons and a drop in the parachute payment, it really leads to financial problems down the line. So yeah, full credit in the first season, because they didn't start particularly well. They were up against it a little bit, really, but themselves and Southampton have had a really good bash at it, haven't they, from Christmas onwards.
1: Yeah, when you're looking at the playoff spots at the moment, Millwall, Southampton, Middlesbrough and Derby in the spots because Sammy Smadocs has scored for them and they're leading their match by 1-0 against Sheffield United. I mean, for Tottenham and West Ham, they're both in danger of relegation now with Leeds winning last night. I think they're okay. Forest have played well recently. So Spurs, whether they survive or not under Roberto De Zerbi now, Kevin, what has gone wrong there, do you think?
22: I can sense the hurt in your voice, yes, John, as you asked that question to me. Yeah, I've been listening to you from afar most weeks, actually, and listening to the tone of your voice every week, John. It doesn't get any night or any easier for you, I can tell you that. What's gone wrong? Lots has gone wrong. I was speaking to Owen a few weeks ago, and I was maybe comparing it a little bit to Arsenal when they moved stadiums. I was listening to Arsene Wenger quite recently talking around the fact is that he had a set plan in place where you had X amount of money to spend on transfers. You had to keep the budget at a certain level so we can maintain a certain level. And once we get that through that initial, I think he was talking about a 5 to a 10 year period. Once we get through that, we will then start to be able to rebuild and spend. But what he stressed was we were still qualifying for the Champions League. We were still keeping up with, you know, the big teams in the Premier League. Tottenham weren't at that level to start with, and the fall-off's been dramatic. It has. I mean, I probably, the one thing I would look at, John, looking at them overall, is when, maybe before Christmas, when things started to turn for them. I know the form's been terrible since Christmas, but they're inconsistent, absolutely, from, I would say, maybe the end of October to Christmas time. And watching them during that period, I don't think they actually believed that they were in the trouble they were in. I felt as though that they're on easy street during that period. And then when the reality hits you come the end of the season, this is where it comes back to bite you. There's nothing worse. There's no worse feeling. There's nothing that engrosses you the way that a relegation battle does, John. That's the way that it has been. And it looks as though that Tottenham have not been as capable of dealing with that as West Ham, Leeds, of course, as you say, that's got out of it, and Forest.
1: Yeah, West Ham at Brentford at 3 o'clock, Kevin, and they got a 2-point cushion over Spurs. You've been in this situation, you've been obviously some great days and some challenging days. Like the confidence issue, I mean, the Spurs players, the confidence has obviously been very brittle. I mean, how do you try and get into a better headspace to try and get a result at Villa tomorrow?
22: Yeah, that's probably the hardest part. It is mental more than anything. Your natural ability will always be there, but the head takes over your natural ability. You become a little bit inhibited. You feel as though that you can't pass forward, run forward. Your legs feel a bit heavier. Usually week to week in training, you always feel great. That's the way that I would have always found it. You know, if you've lost a game on a Saturday, say, you come in on the Monday and it's a fresh week and you're building towards something. And if something goes wrong in the early stages of a match and the crowd onto one particular player or someone's made a bad pass, it affects everybody throughout, and it affects the crowd, then it affects the management team. And every week, the last few weeks that I've been watching Spurs, John, it's really looked like that, hasn't it? Watching them, every time there's been a bad pass, you can hear the groans, which is amplified when you're at the games. You know the difference between being at a game and watching it on TV yourself, John. When you're at a game, you can feel the tension in the stadium. You can feel it for the players' point of view, the supporters' point of view. And that's what I think's caught up with Spurs. I think as I said before, I don't think the players have been capable of dealing with that pressure rather than actually being able to go out or maybe in a headspace to go out and just play the natural game. It's really affected them, I feel.
1: It'd be something else. I mean, I know Villa have gone down, Newcastle have gone down, Leeds have gone down in the new millennium. I mean, Everton, remember 1994, your old club, Barry Horne's goal and Graeme Stewart saved the day against Wimbledon. But for Spurs to go down 7 years after being in the Champions League final would be some story. Yeah.
22: Some story, but look at Leicester, John. Leicester won the Premier League 10 years ago. They're League One side now from next season. So it can happen. I think we know that. That's the way that it is. I think everyone's going to look for Spurs solely at recruitment. How's the recruitment process been over the last few years? The characters that they've been bringing into the club. Because if you look at, everyone's looking at Brighton, Brentford, Bournemouth, all these teams and how they've been recruiting. And they've been better than, well, probably nearly all, if not all Premier League sides. And I'm talking even at the top end for the level that they're at. They are exceeding their expectations in what they're bringing in. Whereas Tottenham are not. They're bringing in one or two star names. I'm talking going back 10 or 15 years here, John. And the players that they've been bringing in are not able to, whether or not they're capable to play for the team, which I don't think is the case. But there has been a problem with Spurs for such a long time that when they're in this trouble that they're in, it seems as though that the mentality that's been built there for such a long time, they're not able to get out of it. But you're right, John, it will be some story. I think this will be the biggest fall from Premier League football. I mean, I know Leeds going back to, what was it, early 2000s, yeah, when they went down after being in the Champions League semi-final only a couple of years prior to that. That was a huge shock. But the implications now that's in there because of the way that the Premier League gone and the money that's gone into the league, this will be the biggest by far, considering what they spent on a new stadium, how much the wage bill is and everything. This will absolutely be the biggest.
1: Is it going to be them or West Ham at the moment? How do you see it?
22: Well, West Ham, John, look to me like they've got a bit of, I'm not saying fight, it's wrong thing to say, because I actually thought that Tottenham did well last week in winning the game against Wolves, because it was a tricky match for them. I know that Wolves down, that's fair enough, but it was a tricky one for them with all that negativity that's around it. But West Ham look, as I said, just going back to my point on being able to deal with it, West Ham look like they can play a little with a bit more freedom. There's a real good energy around West Ham, it seems, from the games that I've been watching. I watched them against Everton last weekend as well. I was kind of sinking both games. And West Ham look to me like they're able to deal with it a bit more. That's the way that I would look at it. Now, I think they can play two different styles. I think they can go direct. I think they can be solid and you know, bed in to see results through. But also on the attacking side, they look like they're playing a bit freer.
1: Just on the week that we had, Kevin, so a 5-4 win for PSG over Bayern Munich in the Champions League, and Arsenal drawing 1-1 with Atletico, and Arsenal play Fulham this evening. Do you believe that the Champions League has been a superior product to the Premier League this season? And if so, why?
22: Well, it absolutely has this season, yeah. I think it always has been, John. Would you not say that? Would you not say the real top-class Champions League games have always been superior to a Premier League game. And I'm going back, I'm thinking here now. I mean, if you remember the famous Barcelona win against Man United, when Man United were mid-90s, when they had Romario and Stoichkov. I remember that game clearly, when United, we know how good they were at the time, dominating English football, and Barcelona destroyed them. So I think the Champions League has always created superior games, created big moments, big turning points. And I mean, I know English sides being involved in some of the games I'd be speaking about here, but Liverpool in beating Barcelona in that famous turnaround from being 3-0 down, you know, these dramatic moments on the two-legged affairs have always come about. Probably because of that, John, the two-legged affairs in the second leg, you know what you've got to do, I suppose, and you can get the turnaround. But that quality, and I've said it, I think Bayern are the best side that I've seen this season, but I think we all knew going into this PSG game, it was a very 50-50 game, and if someone were going to take down Bayern, it would be PSG, I feel. So the two best sides, I mean, you would have loved to have seen it as a final, but I think it's probably better being a two-leg semi for the quality that we saw. I think it's going to be the same in the second leg. And overall, the product of Champions League this season has been way better. The last 2 or 3 weeks in the Premier League, I think it's really come to life at the bottom and at the top, I feel. But there's been a large spell of this season, John, where the Premier League hasn't been a good watch. And I'd probably go even, again, maybe early on in early stages of this season, right up until March time, I feel. I think that the Premier League hasn't been as good as we've seen in the past.
1: Yeah, I think what I was trying to get at was that, you know, even if the Champions League was better, you might have an all-English final, Chelsea, Man United, or Liverpool, Spurs. And I know Arsenal can still win it, but is it VAR, Kevin? Is it like the set pieces? Like the Pep footballer seems to have disappeared almost from the Premier League.
22: Yeah, I'd agree with that, John. I don't know if it was Owen Doyle on with you a couple of weeks ago. There was someone on with you a couple of weeks ago, John, talking about the fact is that maybe Pep Guardiola preempted the change in style, the change in football, in signing Semenya and signing Doku a couple of seasons ago as well, trying to bring more pace into his side, a bit more of a direct approach. If you look at Bayern, the way that they play, Harry Kane dropping into the little hole, and the pace that they have in wide areas, more so from Luis Diaz coming in from the outside, making this, I suppose you would say, the Sadio Mane run that he used to make for Liverpool with Firmino dropping deep. And then you've got Olise that stays wide, primarily stays in a wide area. I know he scored his goal by coming central midweek, but I don't think there's anyone better in European football now than Michael Olise, just for how he's opening games up. You're putting him on a par with Lamine Yamal right now for how he's dictating games and his dribbling ability, his ability to score goals and create goals. It's great to watch when you're seeing teams play like this. And the Premier League, just watching Arsenal week in, week out, even last weekend, John, they're getting the job done. And I don't think they'll care if they do get the job done playing that way, but it's been a tough watch. A lot of the games watching Arsenal, it has set pieces, as you say, great. They're great at them. And I've got full admiration for Mikel Arteta in being great at set pieces, because it's not easy to get an organised side being so good at set pieces. But I feel as though watching Arsenal, there's always more to come from them. That's the way that I think when I'm seeing them. I think they have better players than the team's actually shown in terms of creativity. But they've been sung so many times, and I think that's the problem with Arteta. I think he feels as though with all this, you know, they've been top so many times, they've had so many days top of the Premier League, and they failed to get over the line. So he probably feels, I've got to get over the line in some way I can, and it doesn't really matter what type of football we're playing to do so.
1: This is Off the Ball Saturday on News Talk. Football Saturday with Kevin Kilbane. Earlier time this week, because we have the Leinster Toulon commentary coming up at 3 o'clock in the Rugby, the Investec Champions Cup semi-final. With more with Kevin after the news at 2 o'clock. But before we bring into the news, let's just update you on the scores. Sheffield United have equalised against Derby. 1-1 now. That could have implications on the playoff positions. We have Wrexham in there. We have Hull in there. At the moment, Hull are tied with Norwich, 1 goal apiece, and Wrexham 2-2 with Middlesbrough. Ipswich Town still cruising, 61 minutes into their game against QPR, leading by 2-0, set to go up with Coventry to the Premier League next season. Coventry, Frank Lampard's champions, 3-0 up now, away to Watford. In the other matches, Blackburn Rovers 0, Leicester City 0, Bristol City 1, Stoke 0. And we also have matches involving Millwall and Oxford United, a 2-0 lead from Millwall at the moment. Portsmouth 1, Birmingham City 1, and Preston 1, Southampton 2. Sheffield Wednesday, who are going down 2-0 up against West Brom. Swansea 0, Charlton 0 at the moment as well in the Championship. But Sheffield United have equalised against Derby County, so we'll see if the playoff positions will change at the moment. Millwall, Southampton, Middlesbrough and Derby, but that could change. As we know, in the Premier League, we have matches kicking off at 3. Brentford, West Ham and Newcastle United against Brighton, and Wolves versus Sunderland. Arsenal and Fulham has got a 5:30 start. Can the Gunners go 6 points clear at the top of the table? In the Women's Super League, about to go full-time, Manchester United 0, Brighton 1. Football Saturday to continue after 2 with Kevin Kilbane here on Off the Ball Saturday News Talk. You can WhatsApp us 087 9180 180 with any comments or questions.
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12: It's 2 o'clock. Good afternoon. I'm Jane McNamara. The German defense minister says the US decision to withdraw troops from his country was foreseeable. The Pentagon has announced plans to move 5,000 service personnel as Germany's chancellor claims Iran has humiliated America in peace negotiations. Donald Trump says he'll blast the hell out of the country if a deal isn't reached. Richard Haass, former diplomat and former White House advisor, says it's impossible to predict what will happen.
13: One of the three parties could escalate, resume all sorts of military operations, and then it's just uncertain where things are going. You've got the dynamics on the Strait of Hormuz, where you have, if you will, twin blockades, and you have the possibility, obviously, of a diplomatic process. Iran has opened up that possibility. The United States has thus far rejected a Strait-only process.
12: A 66-year-old man has appeared in court, charged in connection with an explosion outside a police station in Belfast last weekend. Kieran Smith from Beachmount Avenue, Belfast, faces charges including attempted murder, hijacking and causing an explosion likely to endanger life. He's been remanded in custody on all charges to appear again before Lisburn Magistrates Court via video link on the 18th of May. Over the past 2 days, 25 people were caught speeding every hour. It comes as Gardaí conduct a special road safety operation to ensure drivers are following traffic laws over the May bank holiday. Ella Anderson has more.
14: A driver going almost 150 kilometres an hour in an 80 zone in Donegal is just one of the over 1,200 people caught speeding in just the first 48 hours of a special Garda Roads policing operation. That equates to 25 people being caught driving over the speed limit every single hour. Over the May bank holiday, Gardaí are carrying out both mandatory intoxicant testing and regular high-visibility checkpoints until 7 a.m. on Tuesday morning. In total, over the past 2 days, 48 people have been arrested for driving under the influence of drugs or alcohol, while 110 were detected driving with a mobile phone in their hand or without a seatbelt. Gardaí are urging drivers to keep themselves and other road users safe over the bank holiday weekend and to arrange a way home if planning on drinking.
12: And a EuroMillions player in Limerick could soon be celebrating after winning €500,000 in last night's plus draw. The Treaty County player has yet to come forward after purchasing their quick pick ticket on Wednesday. That's it for now. More in an hour.
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15: Thanks to Ryanair. Swap Grafton Street for Wembley Way. Watch the FA Cup live with Ryanair low fares to Gatwick, Luton and Stansted.
12: Scattered showers will become more widespread this afternoon, a few of them heavy with a chance of isolated thunderstorms in the west and north. More persistent rain will develop in the southeast. Highest temperatures of 12 to 17 degrees. 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
3: And you're welcome back to Off the Ball Saturday here on News Talk. John Duggan with you 3 to 5 as we showcase live commentary of Leinster's Investec Champions Cup semi-final against Toulon from 3 o'clock. Hope you're having a great bank holiday weekend, folks. And for now, earlier than usual, we're continuing Football Saturday. Our guest today, Kevin Kilbane, made over 100 appearances for the Republic of Ireland and played in the Premier League for Everton, Sunderland, Wigan and Hull. I'm looking at the Champions at the moment, Kevin. Hull have scored twice against Norwich. Ollie McBurney, they're now in the playoff spots. Derby County were leading Sheffield United by 2-0, and Derby now 2-1 down at home to Sheffield United. So it is now Millwall, Southampton, Middlesbrough and Hull. Wrexham 2-2 at home to Middlesbrough. They were in the spots until Hull scored that second goal. It looks like Ipswich are going up because they beat QPR 2-0 with 18 minutes to go. They'll be going up with Coventry back to the Premier League. But the playoff spots, as always, Kevin, fascinating.
4: Yeah, honestly, John, the last two seasons I've really watched a lot of the Championship games and it never fails to deliver. I think everybody knows, and how many players that have played in the Championship have always said it's a grind every week, you know, Saturday, Wednesday, Saturday, Tuesday games. But it's great to watch. It's so good to watch. I'm just trying to watch Middlesbrough here and Wrexham. Middlesbrough nearly scored. And it's just that the scores are flashing up. And then you're seeing the anxiety of the supporters or the buzz of the supporters when they're hearing that Derby have conceded goals against Sheffield United. It's great, John. And I think it's a lot more honest than the Premier League. Yes, it lacks in quality at times, but I think this season and even last season, I think it's been way more exciting to watch and being, you know, taking that step back away from it and not being at Premier League games every week, John. I've really enjoyed it, probably more so the Championship, and seeing it as a spectacle for what it is, you know.
3: Yeah, Blackburn 0, Leicester 1, a goal there. Swansea 1, Charlton 0, Bristol City 1, Stoke 0, Derby 1, Sheffield United 2, as I was saying. Hull 2, Norwich 1, Ipswich 2, QPR 0, Millwall 2, Oxford 0, Portsmouth 1, Birmingham 1, Preston 1, Southampton 2, Sheffield Wednesday 2, West Brom 0, it's Watford 0, Coventry 3, and Wrexham 2, Middlesbrough 2. All the matches around the 75-minute mark in the Championship. Will keep you right up to speed on what's happening. Arsenal against Fulham then. They have the Atletico game during the week, Kevin. Do they have the nerve to win this title? I mean, they've got the best defensive record in the Premier League, but Gyökeres has only scored half the goals Haaland has. So I don't know how to call it. I think it's 50-50 between Arsenal and City.
4: I would agree. Arsenal having these games ahead of City surely must help them, give them a little bit of a boost that go out and win the game and put pressure back onto Man City. But history suggests that they won't do it. That's the way that you'd look at it. So that's where it goes back to Arteta and tactically and how he set them up this season, just trying to make sure that they secure it this year. Particularly, I feel, again, since Christmas, just making sure that once they get in front of in games, don't go and be open, don't be expansive, don't give too much away. But it's hindered them because, as I said before, I think the quality that they've got suggests that they should have been going winning more convincingly from the position they were in. Going back a few weeks ago against Bournemouth, they looked nervy. And that was after a Champions League game, John, of course, in the Sporting Lisbon game. Going into this game, you can't help but feel that it's going to have some sort of a knock-on effect going into the Fulham game because of how tense that game was, how edgy it was. And the recovery, you can't get your body fully recovered back in time before these big games. So they're up against it, absolutely are. And that's the only thing, the one positive I'd say for Arsenal is you can get ahead of City and put the pressure on. But City have been there and done it. And you said there, just alone, Haaland is banging form. He looks like he's going to score goals again. He's going to have a great run till the end of the season. So I don't know, 50-50 is right. But 2 weeks ago, I was saying Arsenal, definitely. I think it's going to be Arsenal. And then, obviously, the City-Arsenal game a couple of weeks ago when City beat them, it swings it back in their favour. But I just, with City's, I don't know, history of being able to get the job done, you've got to lean slightly towards City, I suppose, at this stage.
3: He's been coming back to fitness. This will be an opportune time for Bukayo Saka to show the player he's been in the next few weeks.
4: Yeah, absolutely. And they've missed him, haven't they? They have absolutely missed him. And Eze's been one that's been very much up and down. I don't think he'd be able to play the same sort of role that he played at Palace. And again, this goes back to the system that's been set up for them. And that's why Saka suits Arsenal's system a lot more, because I think Eze usually, when you watch him at Palace and when he's been at his best for Arsenal, he's been playing a little freer. Whereas Saka is more of that stereotypical wide man coming in off the right hand side and getting onto his left foot. So Saka's the guy I feel as though that could be the key player, but he's missed a lot of games, John. For him to go to reach the level that he was at before his injury and the level that he's been at over the last few seasons, it's a big ask coming back off a long layoff.
3: If City do win it, would it be the signings of Gehi and Semenyo, do you think, or it'll be something else?
4: I think you'd point to that, yeah. I think that's fair to say, John. Simply because you're signing that quality at that time right towards the back end of the window when they get them in, and you get players like that, it lifts the dressing room, John. It simply does. New players come in, they give an extra bit of fight for the players that are in the team that feel as though they've got to prove themselves. It raises the levels of the standard of the training. And also, it's maybe a little bit of the individuals themselves coming in with the quality and having to get to Pep Guardiola's level. And I think we've seen it with Semenya and Gehi that they've been able to cope which is quite unusual for Guardiola to sign a player and put them straight in and play them so regularly. Usually, he does take a bit of time to bed in, but I think he recognised what the team needed. He went out and got the players necessary. So, yeah, I think you can point to that, John.
3: Just some text in here on the Premier League. I think the reason the Premier League seems to have taken a step back this season is because they're all playing 4-3-3, 4-5-1 formation. Teams that tried something different, like Man United and Palace, have not had great results. How this is going to change, I don't know. Another one on Arsenal. It feels like the common consensus on the team being boring or lacking firepower is unfair, given Arsenal have played the majority of the season with no Havertz or Saka. Worth noting, Odegaard has missed large portions of the season also, not to mention Marino has been out since the end of January, says one of our texters, Max, in Dublin. But that's the whole point, is that you build a squad, don't you? And Arsenal, to be fair, in the last few seasons had built a better squad, but maybe just not enough of a squad to win a trophy this season.
4: You could probably argue, John, that they have the strongest squad, more steps than anybody with how they've built over the last few years. And you build at times, because Arsenal, how many times, even going back under Wenger when they were so close to winning leagues under Arteta, key players getting injured and they weren't able to sustain what they'd done early on in the season with the injuries that they've had. That's why they've signed so many players and they've built such a strong squad. So I take the argument, you know, if you're missing your best players, you're not going to be able to go on and seriously compete at the very top. But I think Arsenal have done it very differently from a lot of sides in the last 5 years in how they've recruited.
3: No change in the Championship. Coventry and Ipswich going up, and Ipswich comfortable 2-0 leaders over QPR. Millwall, Southampton, Middlesbrough and Hull are in the playoff spots right now. Manchester United against Liverpool tomorrow, live and exclusive commentary here on Off the Ball Sunday, Kevin. We'll have Darren Gibson joining Stephen Doyle from Old Trafford for that one. Look, I still think they're the best, the biggest two supported clubs in Ireland, and maybe a controversial thing to say, but yeah. Manchester United and Liverpool, there's no bigger game.
4: No, I think that's right. Global audience, I think, as well, will probably dictate that a little bit. It's probably a shame that it's not a little bit more meaningful. It's great that Darren Gibson's on as well. I look forward to tuning into Gibbo. Yeah, it's great to see that. It always has been, John. Going back to when you and I were kids, you're slightly younger than me, John.
3: Only by a year, Kevin.
4: Yeah, we're a similar age, aren't we? We remember, FA Cup finals from the 80s and early 80s and seeing Liverpool dominating the league and United winning FA Cups during those times and Liverpool winning doubles. And that game always seemed to have extra meaning, didn't it, when Robson was going up against whoever was Liverpool's midfield players. You know, they were great games to watch when we were kids. And I don't think there's anything different in terms of the intensity around the game now. I think it's become a little bit more spiteful, a bit more hated, but that's just football in general, hasn't it? The way that, you know, that supporters are, and maybe the upbringing of us all, I suppose, in the last 20, 30 years. But I look forward to the game, and I've always looked forward to that game just to see how it goes, the intensity of it, how teams are able to cope with the pressure of playing in that big game. And invariably over the last 10 years, it's always been Liverpool that's been coping with that pressure a little bit better.
3: Does Michael Carrick deserve the job, or is the jury still out, Kevin?
4: John, I don't think United could have asked for any more from him. So I think he's done everything and more to secure the job. Now, whether or not right at the very start, United have said, look, this is interim, you will not get the job. If that conversation's been had, I don't know. But I think it's going to be hard now. If United get a different coach in and they get, a more high-profile coach from around the world, he goes in, tries to change things too dramatically, it starts to go downhill, you will always have that question mark over them, is why didn't you just appoint Carrick? So in answer to that, I think he probably does deserve it, John, for what he's done, because United were in a hole when they took over. I know they were still towards the top end of the league, but you know, you weren't trusting the consistency. Every week you were looking at United going, you can't trust them. You can't really say with any certainty that United are going to go and win a game. They look more confident now under Carrick. There's a lot more purpose to the play. Whether or not it's the Man United thing of Carrick being an ex-player and he gets it, I don't really buy into that, to be honest with you. But Carrick has certainly lit a fuse with a lot of those players. If you look at one or two of the signs that went in the summer that weren't really producing, someone like Sesko's starting to look a bit of a player, I think, under Carrick as well. So I don't think United can look beyond him, is what I'm saying, John. I think it's going to be hard for United to look beyond him for the job that he's done.
3: I think there are a few things. I think Steve Holland has probably helped in the coaching. And I think Casemiro's had a good season. It's a World Cup year. This is probably his big chance at Brazil this summer. And as you say, I think the forwards are better. Like it just seems that they've got a more simple shape. I mean, they're playing to their strengths. With Amorim, he was so wedded to the three at the back that it looked disjointed. Mm-hmm. And 15th last season, to be fair to them now, going into tomorrow, they're third. I mean, that is impressive.
4: Yeah, it is. It is impressive. And John, I mean, can you imagine? I mean, I think everybody expected it because it's Man United. Everyone expects Man United to become consistent again. But I don't think many people thought that Michael Carrick is going to get the turnaround that he got out of the side. And again, just goes back to the consistency thing. Up front, I feel as though that United now have an identity watching them. They look good going forward. And all the system, everyone would talk about that system, John, that when you're looking at United and the three that Amorim was playing. But it didn't look like it suited the players. The players didn't look comfortable playing that system. For the amount of time you would have spent on the training ground, you feel as though that the players would be a lot more suited to playing that way, but they never did. Now, whether or not that's just personnel that just can't play that way and they're not enjoying playing that way, but they certainly didn't look like they were capable of following what Amorim was trying to implement there.
3: Yeah, and also Bruno Fernandes obviously is top quality. He's like 19 assists in the Premier League, 9 more than anybody else this season, so... Yeah.
4: And again, when you tinker with the system a little bit, John, I always feel as though when you go with a back four to get a player like Fernandes into games, a back four with maybe two sitters beneath him or one sitter and that freed him up a little bit, I always feel a base of a back four, if you're looking to get that type of creative player to do well in a side, is better playing from a base of a four.
3: It's still as it was in the Championship. Coventry going to be, as we know, promoted as champions. They're leading away to Watford by 3-0. We also have Ipswich Town going to be going up, I think, with 5 minutes to go, 2-0 up against QPR. They're going to be back in the Premier League. The teams in the playoffs at the moment are Millwall, Southampton, Middlesbrough and Hull. Hull are leading at home to Norwich 2-1, and Derby are losing 2-1 at home to Sheffield United. Wrexham 2-2 with Middlesbrough. We got Off the Ball Saturday and News Talk Football Saturday. Kevin Clabane with us at the earlier time this week because we got the Leinster Toulon commentary coming up at 3:00. For Liverpool, look, I think this season, to be fair, I think the Jota thing is such a big tragedy, you know, it's such a big thing still. I think next season we'll say a lot about where Liverpool are. I mean, Salah's leaving the club. Van Dijk is not getting any younger. But I suppose, what does Arne Slot need to do over the next 12 months on the basis that he's still going to be there to make Liverpool a challenging team for trophies again?
4: Well, I think the first thing he has to do, John, is get the best out of those big-time players that he signed, Alexander Isak, Florian Wirtz. He hasn't got the best out of them this season consistently, has he? I know Isak's had the injuries as well. Ekitike obviously missing the rest of this season now. How does he come back from the injury that he's got? But it's almost as if you've got to get the... I would say Wirtz is probably the most important player for Liverpool now, and how they're going to get a real consistent tune out of him long term. That's probably going to be helped by Salah leaving, John, the way that I would look at Wirtz and how he plays. If you go back to his last game for Germany, and I think I was talking to Owen a few weeks about it. I think they played Austria in one of the last two games, John, and the team is just solely focused on Wirtz and how they get the best out of him for Germany. I feel as though with Liverpool, they couldn't give him that sort of identity and give him that role because of Mo Salah and the legend that he probably was and is at the club. So next season might be around getting Wirtz, whether or not it's a central role, that Liverpool get a clear identity on how they're going to get the best out of him. But defensively, John, they haven't been great this year. I think since Christmas, I think Van Dijk has looked a little shaky. I think Konate alongside him hasn't been great either. So I think the fundamentals of Liverpool, I think Andy Robertson's going to leave as well, John, isn't he?
3: Yeah,
4: Another big, big player for them that's going to be going. So two of their big players in the last 10 years are going, and that changes everything around as well. You're going to miss huge character, particularly someone like Andy Robertson, you feel, that is a huge character in that dressing room. So the onus will be on Van Dijk to really take the team forward, and that's going to be the thing that you'll look at with Liverpool. How do they replace Robertson? Can they get someone that's going to be of his level consistently, over the next 5 years if Slot's going to stay in the job? And I agree totally, and I've said it to you, I think, in the past, John, and to many others, that Diogo Jota was such a tragic incident last summer that affected everybody within the dressing room, the club itself. And I don't think that can be overlooked, but the testing time will be for Slot across this summer. If he remains in the post coming into next season, they have to get up and running quickly, and they've got to get a tune out of these huge signings that they've made.
3: Who do you think wins that game tomorrow?
4: Draw, John.
3: Yeah.
4: Is that sitting on the fence?
3: No. It's got a bit of a 1-1 about it, doesn't it? It's a bit of a 1-1 about it, as you say. They're both not like fully at it, like compared to their heritage. So yeah, I know what you mean. Just in the Championship at the moment, we're nearly there. Ipswich 3, now QPR 0. Ipswich are going back to the Premier League with Coventry, who are 4-0 up away to Watford. Still Hull 2, Norwich 1, and Derby County 1, Sheffield United 2, Wrexham 2, Middlesbrough 2. So it'll be Middlesbrough, Southampton, Millwall, who lead Oxford 2-0, and Hull in the playoffs for the Premier League for that final place. Your own former clubs, Everton and Sunderland. I suppose Everton this season, Kevin, has been about maybe the new stadium and getting used to that and consolidating and not being in a dogfight. Yeah. And for Sunderland, I suppose Xhaka has been a key player for them as they've surprised everybody.
4: Yeah, absolutely. Xhaka and Sunderland, excellent, haven't they? Surprised. Considering the history of teams getting promoted and going straight back down, I think Sunderland have done very well within that. And I think they're looking to build something. I actually watched a game last week. Was it West Ham? Forestry played the 4-1. They looked so out of sorts in that game. Yeah. You know, whether or not that was just the safe now and everything, you know, on easy street to the end of the season. But it was a very uncharacteristic performance from what I've seen from them early on this season. But I think they'll be okay going into next year. I think they are building something. The thing is, it's so unpredictable to say that Sunderland will be in this position next season, because as soon as one or two results start going against you, you find yourself in a dogfight there. But they've done unbelievably well, winning home and away in the derby as well, which is a little bit of a bonus for them this season as well. So that was nice for them in the Newcastle games. As for Everton, John, I think David Moyes, again, you've got to tip your hat to him because of the job that he's done. Everton have been in trouble the last 5 or 6 years. So many relegation battles, so many escapes. And David Moyes has just stabilised the place. And I feel watching Everton, they're only maybe one or two players away from just going for it and just, you know, being a top six club again like they were prior to David Moyes leaving, 10, 15 years ago now at this stage.
3: Yes, absolutely. A text in here, 0879-180-180, Kevin. Can you ask Kevin if he thinks the carry-on from Mikel Arteta on the sideline helps or hinders Arsenal?
4: Mm, It's a good question. I don't think it's a great look when you're watching the games. I don't know what the texter says there, John, but when you're watching it, it becomes a sideshow, doesn't it? So it's almost as if there's something else to talk about. And I don't think it affects the players, because once you're in the game, you're just getting on with it, to be quite honest with you. That you have your instructions prior to the game. You've worked tactically through the week going into the game. So I don't think it hinders them on the pitch. I just don't think it's a great look when you're watching it from the sidelines and you're seeing that continuously thrown out on TV as well. I don't think it's great.
3: Yeah, we all have the championship matches now into stoppage time. How are preparations going in North America? Because we're speaking to you from Canada, Kevin, where you now live for the World Cup. I just don't know what to expect with this World Cup. Obviously, we're all still a bit sad given what happened in Prague, you know?
4: Yeah, I think that's the overriding thing. I just wish that we were there, and that's where we are, John, on it, I suppose. There's so much around ticketing issues, travel costs, hotel costs, everything like that's going to continue to come up. I'm sure there'll be a lot of Irish, John, that will be coming over to the World Cup just to see it as a spectacle in itself. And I think they'll probably have a bit of beef with how much it's actually going to be to get to the games. The category 1, 2, and 3 tickets, the prices that you're being asked to pay is extortionate, John. Families can't go to the game. It's something that's been spoken about, particularly here in Canada, because I think football or soccer here in Canada, John, is very it's very small. It's very much a community-driven thing, the way that it is. So because of these small fractions, and predominantly it's been immigrants, whether it's Italian, Irish, or whoever, English, that have come to Canada, they've set up football clubs in the last 50, 60 years or whatever it's been. And football is absolutely a growing game. The team, Canada itself, have improved no end in the last 6 or 7 years since I've been here, John. They're a good side now, and I think they're going to be competitive here at the World Cup. But families can't go. We're talking about legacy and everything like that around the World Cup, and the legacy of it is going to be, I feel, that fans are going to be charged out of getting to games. Real families can't go to the games because, you know, if you've got a couple of kids, John, and you want to take them, you know, two adults and two kids, it's probably the best part of €5,000, €6,000. That's for a category 3 ticket, John. It's just, it's extortionate. It's a joke. And families can't afford it. And that's where it is here, particularly in Canada, yeah.
3: Is there anger? I mean, has Mark Carney said anything about it? Is there public anger about it? Or is it just indifference?
4: I think you see a little bit on social media, John. I don't think there's as much anger as perhaps it might be if it was, I don't know, a Stanley Cup playoff game, or the Blue Jays were in the World Series last year. And I think this is one thing they use. They go, well, the Blue Jays were in the World Series last year. What were you paying for tickets to get to Game 7 of the World Series? There's no comparison, John, to that. I don't take that comparison, because we know globally the game has been about, it's been about the people, essentially. That's the way that I would look at it. And the game grows because of the next generation of fans going to watch games. And you're priced out here. You're priced out, particularly the World Cup, because I think it was a pipe dream 10 years ago, whenever it was, when they thought that Canada could host a World Cup, particularly given the background and having no real football history here. And the team has improved, as I said, gradually off the back of that, of being given the World Cup. And I think there's so much that need to come up with it. You know, the league here, John, we have the same sort of problems we have back home there, John. League of Ireland needs to be improved. Infrastructure needs to be improved. That's the same here. The Canadian Premier League is very, it's not on the par with the League of Ireland. That's the way that you would look at it in terms of everything, facilities, everything that goes into it. So there's so much that needs to be bumped up. And I think the question has been asked as Mark Carney, John. I think you're right to ask that, because it has to come from the government. I believe last week there was a $9 million, I think, investment into a hub, a football hub that they're trying to build, which is going to be like an academy type thing, almost like Lillishall that was in England, or Clairefontaine that was in, what was the one that was in France?
3: France, yeah.
4: Yeah, the one in France. So they're trying to build something like that where they can have some sort of legacy towards the game. But I don't know, John. I just don't. I don't. I don't see anyone getting beyond the extortionate prices that everyone's being asked to pay to go to games. They're on about, I think, even charging supporters to go into fan zones over here and things like that, that they can't, you know, regular fans and kids can't be involved in the buzz of going to a fan zone. This, it is a rip-off. Car parking, John, car parking just to park your car at a game would cost more than it would be to go and watch a game back in Europe. Things like this is... It's a joke. If you go and come over to here and you rent a car, you're paying fortunes to go and park it, to go and watch a match. It's everything, John. It's whatever they can fleece out of the supporter, they're doing it.
3: Yeah. Well, do you work at the tournament, Kevin?
4: Yeah, I am, John. Yeah, I'm working for TSN over here, the host broadcaster of it. Yeah, so I'll spend a little bit of time in Toronto to start with, and then I'll be in Vancouver for a lot of the tournament. Yeah.
3: Very good. Just the championship at the moment. Blackburn Rovers 0, Leicester City 1 a result. Bristol City 2, Stoke 0 a result. Ipswich promoted back to the Premier League. They've beaten QPR by 3-0 today. An emphatic win for Ipswich, managed by Fermanagh's Kieran McKenna with Darragh O'Shea and Jack Taylor in the side today. And Casey McAteer on the bench. Well done to Ipswich. Going up with Coventry, Frank Lampard's Coventry. Runaway winners of the championship. A 4-0 victory away to Watford today. It's also ended Wrexham 2, Middlesbrough 2. Millwall had beaten Oxford United by 2-2.

0: narrowly missing out. And if that changes, we'll let you know. But that's the way it's very likely that it'll be, Kevin. So great to talk to you, Kevin. Mm. And we'll chat soon. And how do you see the title races before we go? Would you?
1: I'll
0: sit in the fence for that one as well.
1: You persuaded me halfway through our talk. You persuaded me it's going to be City, not Arsenal. So I'm going to go City. I'm going to go with you, John. You can't sit on the fence. I know you fancy City. I'm going to go with Man City.
0: I'll tell Owen Sheen for ahead of your next conversation, and I won't ask you for a prediction on Spurs or West Ham. So we'll just maybe wait until the end of the season.
1: Spurs are going down, John. Spurs are going down.
0: we'll look forward to going to Lincoln in the Championship next year. And with every respect to Lincoln, Kevin Kilbane from Canada, thanks so much.
1: Thanks, John. Thank you.
0: Kevin Kilbane on our earlier Football Saturday this week on Off the Ball Saturday News Talk. And the reason we had Kevin on is because we got live commentary of Leinster versus Toulon in the Investec Champions Cup coming up at 3. We're going to start the build-up with Andy Dunn at the Aviva Stadium after this.
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8: This is Off the Ball Saturday. John Duggan with you 3 to 5. Just to confirm, it's Coventry and Ipswich back in the Premier League and the playoffs in the Championship this season will be Millwall, Southampton, Middlesbrough and Hull. They are the top six, and then the bottom clubs, Oxford, Leicester and Sheffield Wednesday, go down. So we're with you through to five today. We're showcasing live commentary of Leinster versus Toulon, the Investec Champions Cup. Cuala Flaherty and the former Leinster, Connacht and Harlequins out half, Andy Dunn, will describe the action. So let's start the build-up by crossing live to the Aviva Stadium. Afternoon, Andy.
9: How are you doing, John?
8: I'm great, thank you. Leinster have had a painful history in this competition in the 20s, almost conjuring images of the Buffalo Bills. Are professional athletes able to park all these setbacks, or is there a danger that it keeps on seeping in?
9: Well, it appears not. If you're a squad member of the Buffalo Bills or Mayo GAA, or, I suppose they're considered elite athletes too. And Leinster are, for sure, seem to be carrying the hangover psychologically in terms of their performances this year. I think they seem to be a team who can occasionally produce 10 to 15 minutes of smooth, creative rugby in attack, or they can be destructive in defence for 10 or 15 minutes. But, you know, that's not enough. They seem to lack cohesion, and that's been the case throughout the season. The caveat to that is nobody's going to care if they win ugly, provided they win. And obviously last couple of seasons they've won pretty and stylish and not closed it out when it mattered. So the jury's very much out. Can professional players park this? I think professional players are humans as well, and undoubtedly there's a psychological hangover to it the last few years.
8: What should the dressing room message be to the Leinster players right now?
9: I would acknowledge that history very much. I'm sure they've done it all week, and I think they should look at the personnel who are, you know, some of whom are playing their fifth or sixth European Cup semi-final here, and say, look, we are battle hardened in this context. And there'll be a number of Toulon players, a significant number, who've never played a European Cup semi-final. So even if you've a Leinster player who's lost a couple and won a few along the way, what you've got contextually is an understanding of the match play requirements, the intensity. Semi-finals are unique, always have been, and I think that should be the message to drive home, that they're vastly more experienced in knockout rugby at semi-final stage in Europe than Toulon, and I think they should take the battle-hardened approach to that psychologically as opposed to the damaged version.
8: Say for Tadhg Furlong and Tadhg Byrne, this is pretty much the Irish pack, Andy.
9: Yeah,
1: Absolutely. I mean, and similarly, you know, it's not far off being an Irish backline too. The bench, obviously with a few injuries, and Ryan Baird, if you include on that, the bench probably doesn't look as strong as some of the Leinster benches over the years in terms of household names. But a vastly experienced team. And again, if you're talking about combinations and familiarity, yeah, this Irish pack obviously have had a gradual growth in form from the start of the Six Nations through to the tail end of the Six Nations, obviously back in with a different coaching setup and different calls, different strategic approach, but they still have great familiarity around the combinations and the little nuances of each other's play, so that ought to be a big advantage also.
8: Harry Byrne-Seager of the number 10 jersey has been interesting, Andy. The position you played in the start of the Six Nations is all about Sam Prendergast and Jack Crowley being the future of the game in the number 10 shirt. And I suppose Harry has been quite resilient to overcome injuries and show a bit of mettle.
1: Yeah, I think there's a big lesson in Harry Byrne's journey for Irish rugby in general. We tend to we probably run with about 130 professional players in our country on an annual basis, and really only half of them are getting regular game time. So this idea that we need everyone to stay in Ireland and half of our playing roster are playing significantly reduced exposure in minutes. Harry Byrne obviously bucks that trend, having gone on loan to Bristol last year. But having gone to England myself at a time when I was out of favour in Leinster, it either goes one way or the other, but it did wonders for his confidence. You get into a new environment, you have to prove yourself. There's a fresh outlook from coaching and leadership within that group as to what you can bring, and he stepped up to the plate. Then when you come back into that Leinster environment, he's just a tougher individual. He's taken the knocks, he's had the, I suppose, the wherewithal to say, look, I want to go away and get some rugby at the top level under my belt. I think that's to be applauded for Harry and for Leinster. But I think there's a message in that for the whole of Irish rugby, given the small cumulative numbers we've got playing, and within that, another arguably 40% are not getting regular rugby.
8: Who are the potential match winners in the home team for you today, Andy?
1: I think Jameson Gibson Park, it's hard to look past him. When he's on form for Leinster and Ireland, they tend to win. He's that influential. There are very few players who, at their best, have such a capacity to decide the result of a game. He can do that. He can also decide the entire tempo of a game and on form. Outside of that, obviously, you break down key battles. You look at that Leinster front row coming up against the, you know, Kyle Sinclair, Jean-Baptiste Gross in Toulon. If they get squeezed at scrum time, it can have a knock-on effect. If they get squeezed at line-out time, it can have a significant knock-on effect on Gibson's Park capacity to say to have momentum and to give speed to their game. So it's not entirely down to Gibson Park and his own to create something out of nothing, but I think Gibson Park and the Leinster pack will probably decide who wins the game. Maybe if they're on top, the Leinster back line outside of that can decide by how much.
8: No surprise that Rico Ioane starts today, because it was so controversial that Jordy Barrett didn't last year.
1: Yeah, I mean, there's post-traumatic stress disorder, I'd say, for Leo Cullen on those decisions from last year, and there was massive fallout after that game in terms of how the man management was addressed within the group. There was rumours abound, you know, all around that week from last year, and I think there's a we've alluded to that psychological hangover that's just hung around all this season. So absolutely, if you're going to go out and pay the money to bring in a marquee Southern Hemisphere name and not start him in the European Cup semi-final 2 years in a row, I think you're asking for trouble. So it's a no-brainer. Hopefully Ioane hasn't set the world alight either, but in recent weeks he certainly looked closer to the top-level All Black that we were expecting.
8: Give us a sense of the challenge posed by Toulon, Andy. A team Leinster have never beaten. They're eighth in the top 14 in France. That's pretty moderate, but they went to Glasgow and had a really good win. Where do you see the quality in their team?
1: Well, and like most French teams who get to these stages, or the French national team itself, they've always got quality around nine. Now, Ben White is obviously not a French number nine who's starting today, but to have someone like Baptiste Serran as his backup on the bench, who I think is probably fourth choice in the French scrum halves, and France have arguably got three or four of the best scrum halves in the world. So at nine again is a crucial area for them. I think Charles Olivon up front, obviously an incredible athlete, a specimen. David Ribbons in the lock, English player, as captain, formidable physical presence. And again, that front row battle between Jean-Baptiste Gross, Kyle Sinclair against Andrew Porter and Tom Clarkson, I think that'd be key areas.
8: The referee is Luke Pearce from England. Can we expect anything from him?
1: Sorry, I lost you for time there, John.
8: The referee, Luke Pearce from England. Can we expect anything from Luke?
1: Yeah, probably a lot of talk.
8: Okay.
1: A willingness to have the camera on him and lots of attention.
8: Okay, right. Enough said. Just in terms of the stronger bench, in your view, you talked about Leinster's challenges there. Can you compare the benches?
1: Well, yeah, I mean, there's an obvious one on the Toulon bench is Danny Brennan, son of Trevor.
8: Yes.
1: Brennan. He's left Toulouse and come over here, and obviously has a huge link to Dublin and Leinster through his father, Baptiste Serran there as well. Zach Mercer is another one that England fans say they lost him in terms of very much like the Tom Willis story in Toulouse, like arguably two of their best back rows in the Premiership a number of seasons ago, and they've never really broken through in the England setup. But Zach Mercer's a lot of quality as well, so they've got strength on their bench for sure. But again, you look through that Leinster bench, Ronan Kelleher, Robert Slimani, hugely experienced, Luke McGrath, one of Leinster's most capped players ever, the under pressure Sam Prendergast, I suppose, but certainly I don't think there's a big dispute about his capacity to have a good day and be talented and add value. And Jamie Osborne's unlucky to miss out, having had an excellent Six Nations. So yeah, there's a lot of depth there. I suspect both teams will delve into their bench in full. So yeah, it'll be a 23 player affair on both sides.
8: What's the key for, I know you mentioned Gibson Park there, but I mean, what do you want to see from Leinster? Their form this season has been, what, their fourth in the URC?
1: Yeah. Cohesion, like this idea that they can, they are drifting in and out of games. They look fluent for 10-15 minutes and then all of a sudden look very disjointed. And like that, to me, is a team that lacks a bit of identity, it lacks a bit of cohesion, or just can't get that flow into their game. You can't afford to get into a European Cup semi-final and perform in fits and spades and, you know, in darts 10-15 minutes. That's not going to wash against a team of Toulon's calibre. So yeah, that kind of cohesion, that consistency in their game, they can't dip in and out of matches, they can't go sleep for 10-15 minutes. If they want to win, that's my expectation. I mean, I don't think they're going to win today if they dip in and out. So there's huge question mark on that. It's not happened over the course of 80 minutes in a big game yet this year, really. We've seen it in fits and starts, and obviously we're close to a full strength team last week. They significantly underperformed, so they don't have a run in either with momentum.
8: I was at the Northampton game a couple of years ago, Andy, and it was Croke Park and it was full, 82,000 people there, and there's a novelty to that. But what about the atmosphere today? Over 35,000 tickets sold. What kind of atmosphere do we have? What kind of day is it?
1: Well, so far, I mean, my job's not to hype it up, it's to tell it as it is. It's awful. There were 82,000 at a semi-final 2 years ago. There were 45,000 last year. 32,000 is not a celebration. It shouldn't be for Leinster. Hard to fathom. Maybe it's a bank holiday weekend. I think there's mitigating circumstances, like the darts, the Northside darts not running. But if you're a diehard fan, you like to think you'd still make it to a semi-final. 32,000 in a partially full Aviva Stadium is going to be absolute joyful news for Toulon. I'm really taken aback. And you're talking about a 50,000 drop from two seasons ago against Northampton and Croke Park.
8: Yeah.
1: So, you know,
8: they're talking.
1: Sure,
8: they're talking 35 to 38, but we're splitting hairs. I know your general point has been well made.
1: Yeah. We'll say 45,000 drop off.
8: Yeah.
1: That's
8: It should be full, is what you're saying. It should be full, is what you're saying.
1: Yeah. Yeah. I think it's at least you'd expect in the European Cup semi-final.
8: Yeah.
1: Yeah.
8: Yes.
1: So I'm not sure. Maybe that's supporter apathy. Maybe it's a bank holiday weekend. Maybe it's EPCR, obviously, getting bigger gate receipts. So Leinster Inc. don't get the don't get as much of the windfalls. But there's a lot of questions there. But also, just not going to have that same kind of cauldron effect. You think about Bordeaux against Bath tomorrow. It's an absolute cauldron for Bath going over there. So far, a quiet, partially empty Lansdowne Road.
8: Okay.
1: It's not overly worrying for Toulon pre-game.
8: Okay, well, hopefully in 10 minutes' time it might be a little bit different. I remember the Toulouse game. We did the game live there, the semi-final.
1: Yeah.
8: The year before Northampton, and I was absolutely rocking. It was
1: absolutely
8: rocking.
1: Yeah.
8: So I don't
1: hope
8: know.
1: Hope so.
8: Can Leinster do it, or will they do it?
1: I think they can. Yeah. I think the that battle hardened. If you take the individual names on the team sheet, the level of experience they've got in knockout rugby at this stage, I think I'd like to think they've the capacity to shut out the external noise around the lack of cohesion in their team. They are battle hardened in the context of playing European Cup semi-finals more than Toulon, and so I think that could be something that just edges them across the line.
8: Andy Dunn from the Aviva Stadium, thank you so much for now, and live commentary of the Investec Champions Cup semi-final between Leinster and Toulon is coming up.
6: Leinster versus Toulon, live from Aviva Stadium on Off the Ball
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8: Welcome back to Off the Ball Saturday here on News Talk. Just like, you know, football wise, Katie McCabe's Arsenal playing Lyon in the second leg of their Champions League semi final. They're 2-0 down, Arsenal at the break. So Lyon 2, Arsenal 0. And Lyon now leading 3-2 on aggregate. Women's Super League result, Manchester United 1, Brighton 1 earlier. And also in the Championship, Ipswich promoted back to the Premier League, a 3-0 win over QPR today, joining Coventry, who won 4-0 against Watford. The teams in the playoffs will be Millwall, Southampton, Middlesbrough, and Hull. We got Brentford, West Ham, Newcastle, Brighton, and Wolves, Sunderland kicking off in the Premier League. We'll keep you up to speed and everything. But now we have Leinster against Toulon in the semi-finals of the Investec Champions Cup. So Leinster have won 4 European Cups, but they've also lost 4 finals since winning in Bilbao back in 2018. Will Bilbao be the place where they win a 5th star? They've got to get there first. Their opponents this afternoon are the 3-time winners, Toulon of France. Let's find out how it's going to go with our match commentators, the former Leinster, Connacht and Harlequins out-half Andy Dunn. And first, Cúna Flárta.
26: John Duggan, Camila Margots, and welcome everybody to the Aviva Stadium here in Dublin, where it's another European Investec Champions Cup semi-final and another year that Leinster are in it. But as John mentioned there, the drive for 5 is still ongoing since they were in Bilbao last in 2018. The big question today is, can they return to Bilbao? Last year, they met Northampton and they are still reeling from that day. And the big decision and question today is, can they exercise those demons? Big questions last year regarding selection and decision making on the pitch. Of course, they had an opportunity to kick 3 points to make it all square. They went to the corner and they've been playing like a team that have been mentally scarred since all year long. Unless they win the Champions Cup this year, well, we'll see what will happen at the end of the year. Andy Dunn is with me, and Andy, it's been unfair on these players and this squad. They've achieved a lot the past couple of years, but they haven't won European. But as I said, mentally scarred. And the big thing is, if they don't lift the European Cup this year, it's another failure.
1: Yeah, and to a degree, I mean, victims of their own success, in the sense, first European Cup in 09, and four in the next, or three more in the next 7-8 years. The expectation became that Leinster win Europe when they want, and anything but in the last 6 years, four lost finals. I mean, it's a testament to resilience, for sure, to say that they're still knocking on the door. There's been no major implosion, and when you're at the business end of the season in semis and finals, you've got to applaud that. But there's a nagging question mark around their capacity to bring it home when it matters.
26: Big decisions by Leo Cullen today. And interesting, the big signing, Rico Ioane, starts on the wing, not centre today. It means that Robbie Henshaw joins Gary Ringrose in the centre. Jamie Osborne is on the bench. Great to see Caelan Dyers back at number 8, of course, last year against Northampton. Well, his Lions dream of capping the Lions was over as he injured himself in that particular game. He's back at number 8. Means Jack Collins at 6 with Josh Lennon here as 7. Toulon are ready to go, but Leinster are in a huddle, taking in deep breaths, centering themselves and getting themselves ready. And you can hear the Leinster crowd. Gary Nolan and his team have done a great job. There's flags everywhere, and we'll see if they'll play much of a part in today's game. As myself and Andy look out the pitch, Toulon are in their all white strip. They're playing from left to right. Leinster are in their European dark blue navy kit with a little bit of yellow going from front to back, and they're playing from right to left. Luke Pearce is the captain. He's ready to get a start. Tomas Albernaz has possession of the ball. We can hear the crowd. They're making themselves annoyed. Good to hear. And again, we expect between 35 and 38,000 people here. Countdown clock starts. 5 seconds to go. Who will be in Bordeaux in 3 weeks' time? Will it be Toulon or will it be Leinster? Off we go. Albernaz goes long with the kick. Rico Ioane calls for it. Cathers to Dyers. First carry by the captain. Manages to take it up to 3 metres. Just inside his own 22. Gibson Park has messy ball. Throws out to Porter. He's holding or carrying the right shoulder. Gibson Park was tackled late. Penalty and ill discipline. Poor start by Toulon. No need for that. Right in front of Luke Pearce. And easy now for Harry Byrne to kick to touch. And that was the number 6, Junior Kapoku. And a line out for Leinster. Harry Byrne doesn't get the same distance as the penalty from hands as Sam Prendergast does. So this line is just inside their own half. And the first line out for Dan Sheehan. Gibson Park jogs towards him, tells him who they're going to throw it to. Clarkson at the back. James Ryan, Conan are involved as well. They go to Caelan Dyers. Conan has it out wide. McCarthy is wearing a scrum cap, confused him with Caelan Dyers. Joe McCarthy, after the bad bash he got against Sale. Gibson Park looks to box kick from the halfway line, 10 metres in from the sideline. Ioane to chase. Nice high ball by Gibson Park. Ioane goes up early, goes backwards off a Toulon winger's hands, and now here comes Jaminet. And for the first time, Toulon have possession. Nice offload by Sancel. Sloppy ball advantage to Leinster, and knock on. And straight away we can see the danger in Toulon on the counter. But Leinster, good defence.
1: Absolutely, and you see a nice high ball by Gibson Park again. What we've seen is the prevalence of the high ball kick and the lottery that ensues with the new kick chase rules. And I think ultimately it's a good spectacle for the game because it's breaking up the game and making sure attacks aren't running against structured defences and back and forth. So we saw Toulon make a lovely little offload from Jaminet, a partial line break, a knock on, and now subsequently Leinster have an excellent attacking position, 35 metres out directly in front of the post, split back line both sides, strike runners left and right. Let's see where they go.
26: Yeah, so it's Porter, Sheehan and Clarkson right behind the scrum. Behind Dyers is Hugo Keenan. To his right is Harry Byrne, Henshaw and Tommy O'Brien. To his left is Ringrose and Ioane. Gibson Park has possession of the ball. They've engaged. Gibson Park feeds. Rolls back to the feet of Dyers. And penalty, Leinster. And they wanted to go left. And Harry Byrne has already signalled to Dyers he wants to go for it. For 3 points. And interesting, especially when you consider last year, I mentioned the decision in the last few minutes to make it a draw game, and they decided to go to the corner.
1: Well, there's something I love in any 10 is that aggressively chasing the ball when the penalty's given. Let there be no doubt that Harry Byrne wanted to take this kick. It's a tricky first one, but I think he's run faster there than in the last couple of months to get in, make sure he got his hands on that ball. It's a great sign, hunger to take that pressure kick. So let's see.
26: 89% accuracy rate for Harry Byrne in the Investec Champions Cup so far this year. It's 3 minutes gone. First attempt at the post for Harry Byrne, right in front, 35 metres out. He's happy with it. He is happy with his connection, but he's hit it to the left and it's gone wide. So nil all after 3.5 minutes. And again, it's that cup rugby that has caused failure, I suppose, against La Rochelle and Toulouse in finals in Marseille, here in the Aviva, and then Tottenham Hotspur Stadium against Toulouse. Jaminet goes long. Hugo Keenan carries, catches outside his 22. Now Harry Byrne. And up and under, Hugo Keenan chases. He's been fantastic since returning from injury. He stays down to tackle. Great hit on Albernez. Supported by the back row. Now Ben White. Tackled. Loose ball for Toulon, and they're on their own 22 metre line. The ball's bouncing. No score after 4.5 minutes here in the Aviva. As Toulon look to go wide. First carry looking to take the pressure from Leinster. Now they're going to look to clean their lines. Ben White has a little bit of a caterpillar in front of him. Tommy O'Brien jogging backwards and straight into the hands of Harry Byrne on his 10 metre line. Hugo Keenan, middle of the pitch. Hugo Rico Ioane. Ioane has space in front of him. Burst through the gap, tackled on the Toulon 10 metre line. Gibson Park looking for a quick ball. He forgets to bring the ball with him. And Toulon have won it back, knocked down by Gibson Park. And here comes Nacho Brex to Jaminet. Offload here. Oh, excellent tackle by Tommy Bryan. If he didn't make that, Toulon had an overlap. He drives the Toulon player back. And Toulon are going to have to kick this away. And they settle things down. And now Ben White throws it out wide to Sinclair. Darce with the tackle, and now the Leinster home crowd are being heard. 5 minutes gone, still no score here in the Aviva. Ben White under pressure by Darce. Tommy O'Brien ball's behind him. He's never going to win that the way he was approaching it. And now Toulon have it inside the Leinster half. Played out by Boubignon. Gary Ringrow misses the tackle, and now they have an overlap. That's the way to beat the Nienaber defence. Now to Sancel. Advantage being played by Luke Pearce. No advantage. Second man in. And cagey enough start, Andy.
0: Yeah, well, look, we've seen, I'll tell you what we've seen there in the last 5 minutes is that Nienaber defence. It's a real run the gauntlet type of defence. Tommy O'Brien with an absolutely thunderous hit. He knocked Jaminet into next week there. But had he not made the tackle, there was a three man overlap. And that's the challenge of this defence. It's almost an all or nothing thing. Toulon are under immense pressure, but with overlaps and with men free. And it's up to Leinster to get their timing right. It's a very aggressive, very, very risky defence. So far, so good, though. Leinster's men, both Ringrose, the wider men tend to dictate the timings, as it's a total reverse to the normal defensive systems. So Tommy O'Brien out on the right, Ringrose over on the left. So both marshalled that really well so far, but you'd still watch it with your heart in your mouth, wouldn't you? Saving the risk that Toulon get that ball away.
26: So Toulon had a choice of where they would like to have taken the penalty kick, and they've decided to take it nearly in the middle of the pitch, maybe a metre behind the halfway line. And Jaminet has decided, yeah, I fancy this.
0: In terms of distance, he's one of the biggest kickers in world rugby. Massive build.
26: So Melin Jaminet, he's inside his own half. 30 seconds on the shot clock, 7 minutes gone. Andrew Porter is right in front of him in his eye line, talking to Luke Pearce. The rest of the Leinster players are all inside their 22 metre line. Jaminet, he's got the distance. Has he got the axe? That's some kick. And he's kicked it to the right. Well, Leinster now know he's got the distance.
0: He certainly does. That looked like it sailed over at the height, of the apex of the height of the post from the halfway line. So, yeah, he's another 10, 15 yards in him.
26: So two misses, one by Harry Byrne and one by Jaminet. And there's 7 minutes gone, still no score in the Aviva. As a cagey enough start, handling errors by both sides. And Toulon have already managed to disrupt Gibson Park a few times at the base of the ruck to get him out of his rhythm. Harry Byrne drops kicks to restart. Jaminet kicks a nice Gary Owen. Hugo Keane on his 22. No pressure, carries. Catches, tackled by the ankles, and Leinster have it just inside their own 22 again. Gibson Park being put under huge pressure. Toulon definitely targeting Gibson Park today, and now ball is available for Gibson Park, but slow ball. James Ryan available, and Darce wearing white boots, and I'm going to keep mixing himself and Joseph McCarthy up.
0: But they're looking identical from a distance. Yeah,
26: can't see that flowing mullet of Joe anywhere. He's got it hidden under the scrum cap. Jaminet takes a quick line out. Here comes Albernez and they're kicking the ball. Jaminet looks to chase and Harry Byrne tells them all to leave it. Now he is Hugo Keenan, former Sevens player, played in the Olympics of course in Paris 2 years ago. Good. And Toulon are very happy, just kick the ball back to Leinster at Gibson Park. They're inside their own 10 metre line. Conan carries, hit, rolls away from it. They're still only 10 metre on their 10 metre line, but penalty for Leinster.
1: It's been a physical 10 minutes, hasn't it? Like that fiercely competing after the tackle.
26: And Hugo, Harry Byrne has missed touch. Excellent play by Albernez to keep that in the air. Two hands to the ball, kept it in touch. Now Harry Byrne wants Hugo Keenan to follow his Gary Owen, and that's not the best Gary Owen by Harry Byrne. Straight into the hands of Jaminet. Jaminet looks for a cross field kick between Rico Ioane and Harry Byrne. Bounces twice, three times, four times, and then falls into the hands of Harry Byrne, who then kicks it 10 metres out. And not exactly the start you'd want from your number 10.
1: No, it's Harry needs a settler, as I would say now. He's missed his first kick at goal. He's missed a penalty to touch long range. And he's over clubbed on one of the high balls and he's hooked there. He's got three mistakes compounded in 2 minutes. The top players just let that roll off them like water off a duck's back.
26: Prendergast is on the bench. No Frawley today. They've gone with Sam Prendergast. And again, if that was Prendergast out there, people would be up in arms. Here comes Ben White. Toulon have players. Oh, interesting to see how Toulon are going to attack Leinster. Of course, Northampton did a number on the Nina Bird defence in the first half last year. Finn Smith cutting diagonally across the line. Well, Toulon did. Strong tackle by Dan Sheehan. Doris looks to compete. Joe McCarthy with the tackle on Sinclair. Rolls away. Make sure he's not in the way of a penalty for Luke Pearce. Nice hands by Toulon. And now they skip the ball out wide to the wing. They cut inside. That's Gael Durain. Seven tries already by the winger this year. Great play by Joseph McCarthy. And then Porter's won it back down. Gibson Park and overlap. A race between Ioane and Albernez. Where's the ball going to bounce? It's outside Toulon, 10 metre line. Albernez wins it. Runs away from Ioane and clears the lines. And it's an attacking line out for Leinster just outside the Toulon 22 metre line.
1: I was surprised. Ultimately a great kick by Gibson Park, but I don't think he realised the space had opened up right in front of him as well. When he kicked it, he could have taken it 30 metres himself, but he just chose to go long. Excellent chase by Ioane, trusted Ioane's pace. Albernez, I think, just managed to get them out of immediate danger. So Leinster 20 on the 22 with a line out, ball in Sheehan's hand.
26: That all started in a fantastic tackle and a rip by Joe McCarthy. Sheehan accurate to Joseph. Here comes Gibson Park out wide. Harry Byrne, Henshaw direct. Crash ball by him. Slow to clear out by Leinster. Have Toulon won it back? No. Gibson Park has it. They're on the Toulon 22 metre line. Nice hands out wide. Here comes Rico Ioane around the edge. Right to left. Straightens up then. Just inside the Toulon 22. Gibson Park tight to Van der Fleer. He's on his own. Tommy O'Brien comes to clear out. They're 10 metres out from the Toulon try line. Here come Leinster again. McCarthy to Harry Byrne. Carries inside 5 metres. 12 minutes gone. No score. Gibson Park goes against the grain. They've over the try line. Have they managed to put pressure down? Luke Pearce is looking. Try given for Leinster. 12 minutes gone and Leinster have scored the first score of the game, and it's a try by, I believe, Jack Conan, who fell over the line. And it is the Wicklow man has scored the first try.
1: Well, much like on the Irish pack, run, you know, marshalled by Gibson Park are in full flow. Something that's characteristic of the Mints is the speed with which they get the ball away from the ruck and from the tackle area. And four phases in a row there, you're talking a couple of seconds, the ball was gone. Gibson Park darting the ball away from the base of the ruck. I think a lovely little pass to Van der Fleer up the right-hand side. Kept that momentum. Went to Harry Byrne, who looked like he nearly got over himself. And he zigzagged from left to right, Gibson Park did, and hit up Conan for a lovely finish.
26: Harry Byrne with his second kick of the game with 4 seconds on the shot clock, and he is happier with that kick, which means after 13 minutes Leinster lead by 7 points to no score. And as you mentioned, Andy, not only was the quick ball, but the man receiving the ball, he was moving towards it.
1: Absolutely, and momentum and pace. Very difficult against modern day defences. If your ruck ball is slowed down longer than 3 or 4 seconds, the defence has time to organise. It's very difficult to penetrate that. So it's become a key area for competition in modern rugby, is get that ball fast out of the ruck, and that's exactly what happened.
26: Jaminet restarts, 7-0 Leinster lead, 13 minutes gone here in the Aviva. The winner goes to Bilbao in 3 weeks time. Doris, nice sidestep right to left, and again manages to carry an extra 5 metres when he had no right to. And Gibson Park now is going to box kick the ball away, and he takes his time and happy to kick it over outside. And now Toulon will restart on the Leinster 10 metre line with a line out of their own, and Teddy Bobignon will throw it in, and Leinster will be happy now with that. Andy, settle them in.
1: Oh yeah, I think you'd offer that before kickoff, they'd take it all day, you know.
26: Ben White goes out wide to Nacho Brex. Ooh, and Harry Byrne felt that. He's down, hit in the head. Was he low enough? The referee has stopped, and good decision by Luke Pearce, but Toulon will feel a little bit aggrieved that they had a bit of an overlap there.
1: It's a really horrible looking collision, head collision. I think it might be Robbie Henshaw, actually. There's no way he's coming back onto the
26: field. Jamie Osborne is already the jersey off, ready to come on. Yeah, it is Robbie Henshaw, you're right.
1: It looks like a full knockout to me. And let's hope Robbie's okay.
26: Yeah,
1: he's moving his arms at least, and one of those collisions that makes you wince.
26: He fell backwards straight away, and Robbie Henshaw back from injury a few weeks. Jamie Osborne ready to come on, and Gareth Farrell out there. And 14 and a half minutes gone here in the Viva. Stretcher on its way to Robbie Henshaw. Leinster players have huddled in, so have the Toulon players. There'll be a little bit of a break here as they just make sure that Robbie Henshaw is okay. And again, Andy, I suppose compared to the day you were playing, care now for players.
1: Absolutely. The care is on a different level. It's very much appropriate. They'll take all the precautions here for Robbie Henshaw in terms of stabilising his body with stretchers. He is moving, which is always a good sign. And it looked like he got his timing wrong. He didn't go in overly high. It wasn't a head-on-head collision. It looked possibly more like he hit his head off the deck when he was powered backwards from, I think it was Charles Olivon carrying. So, again, if you're left in any doubt about the physicality and the commitment of these players, they're putting their bodies on the line. They also need to be protected. And they need to be protected in terms of the medical management now. And yes, there'll be a long pause in the game, but it's absolutely appropriate.
26: So with 14 and a half minutes gone, everybody here catches their breath and everybody will get to reset and go again. Jamie Osborne is already on the pitch. We've seen Harry Byrne miss one penalty kick. We've seen Jaminet miss one penalty kick. One try for Leinster so far. Scored by Jack Conan, converted by Harry Byrne. 14 minutes gone. Cagey starts, but that try for Leinster, we saw how good they can be when they feel like.
1: Exactly. We spoke on air before the game with John back in studio, and what we've seen from Leinster throughout the season is momentary visits of excellence. You know, they'll visit a 10-minute period where they look like the Leinster of old, but they've not stacked that up on top of the previous 10, or, you know, they'll go asleep for the next 10 to 15. In a knockout semi-final, you can't afford to go asleep for too long. Interestingly, I think we've not seen a whole lot from Toulon in attack.
26: Mm-hmm. They've been happy just to keep the ball back.
1: Absolutely. When you look, obviously you have the advantage from being higher up on the field. It's never a good sign when you watch a team in attack, you can throw a blanket over them. Toulon are extremely narrow. There's no width in their game. Both wingers are within the 10-metre line from the sideline. And that's always a sign of stress, actually, and players got huddled in close when they feel like they're under threat. Confident teams spread out and trust their passing game and their running game. But Toulon have been very, very, very narrow, and I think to me that's probably a sign of maybe the occasion. They're away from home. French sides, it's not a cliche, they don't typically travel very well, but the win rates in the top 14 are very, very low in terms of away wins, and they've booked that trend somewhat in recent years in Europe, with Toulon or
2: maybe Glasgow, eh?
1: France. Yeah, they did, and that was unexpected. But it, you know, you could easily say that the occasion so far looks to have gotten to them with that level of narrowness in their attack. They're not sure.
2: Do they fear Leinster?
1: Sorry?
2: Do they fear Leinster?
1: I think there's got to be a healthy fear coming up against a team who's lost four finals. I think they'll look for chinks psychologically. They've got to look at the idea that, okay, this is a Leinster team who can't get it off the line or get it across the line. Certainly that was quite documented as how Northampton, massive underdogs last year coming over, used all of those chinks and shone a light on them, probably greater than Leinster expected. I do think there's a little bit of fear there. In terms of what I'm seeing live here, there looks to be a bit of hesitancy in that Toulon attack.
2: A bull of us here for Gary Ringrose. He's on the stretcher. And then he's going to be driven off the pitch.
1: Robbie Henshaw. Robbie Henshaw.
2: Yeah. Sorry, yeah, Robbie Henshaw. Yeah. Wave of the hand there. And a thumb up by Robbie Henshaw.
1: That's one for his family in particular, I'm sure, watching on. And you always feel for loved ones from players in a stretcher like that and not moving. So great to see him pump the fist.
2: Tough for the players as well.
1: I think, to be fair, the players are it's not outlandish for them to see that, but certainly good to see Robbie responsive to the crowd there, and in Jamie Osborne, they've got a very, very able replacement.
2: So we're about to restart the game again. It's a Toulon scrum on the Leinster 10-metre line. Osborne is back in. He's beside or in between Gary Ringrose and Harry Byrne. Now, Harry Byrne has stood right behind the Toulon scrum, and free kick for Toulon. They have everybody on the near side of the pitch. Nacho Brex, strong tackle by Gary Ringrose, but penalty given. And is that tackle for the ball? And it was Sonsel who dropped it, but illegal play by Leinster, and based on what we saw already, Jaminet is going to go for the posts.
1: And again, that's, you know, that's not wrapping the arms in the tackle. That's from Luke Pearce. This is something relatively new in Gary Ringrose's game since the arrival of Jack Nienaber. His physicality, aggression. The physicality and aggression is something that wasn't in his, he was always a super tackler. He was probably a better technical tackler 5-6 years ago. Now he's implementing what's been asked of him, but you know, it is fraught with risks, as we've discussed.
2: And himself and Jamie Osborne have been speaking a lot since Osborne's come onto the pitch about where they should be stood. And Jaminet kicks this one, and he's happier no more than Harry Byrne with Harry Byrne's last one. So it's 3 points for Toulon now, 7-3 with 16 minutes gone. 4-point game, Leinster lead 7-3 with 16 gone on the clock. Harry Byrne will get to restart again, and now after that slight interruption from Robbie Henshaw leaving the pitch, crowd are making themselves heard yet again. Harry Byrne kicks it and lets Tommy O'Brien chase. Ooh, Tommy O'Brien ran into one of the Toulon players, and Leinster have to release. Toulon have possession on the 22, and again they're happy to take the first hit by the Leinster player to clear the lines. There's no crash ball by them. Ben White, as he has done since the start of the game, is happy just to kick the ball away. And it's going to be a Leinster line out just inside the Toulon 10-metre lines. Ben White, I'm sure, would have preferred a bit more distance on that kick. And now we get to see another attacking play by Leinster. McCarthy, Ryan and Conan are in the line out. Dan Sheehan goes towards Ryan to Gibson Park. Harry Byrne waits. Tommy O'Brien beside him. They go to Osborne. It's a quick, soft ball to Darris. Bounces two people off him, held by the ankles. Gibson Park goes to his right. McCarthy straightens up.
26: tackled high, leaves the ball for Gibson Park. Here's Osborne again, back to Harry Byrne, to O'Brien, nice turn, nice offload. Here comes Rico Ioane, Gibson Park's in front of Ioane, tap tackle, he's still in play, dancing around, 10 metres out from the Toulon try line, 5 metres in. Doris to Harry Byrne, they've got numbers out here, they can keep the ball in possession. Porter tackled, he's a metre away from the Toulon line, great run by Porter. Gibson Park, they're in front of the post. Gibson Park takes his time, out to Harry Byrne, to Keenan, to McCarthy, to Ioane. They'll settle, they'll regroup, they've been driven back to 10 metres. Gibson Park, Porter lowers the head and tackled backwards, and now Gibson Park tight to his right. McCarthy, Doris and Van der Fleer to clear out. McCarthy carries an extra 2 metres. Gibson Park, Harry Byrne walks towards the ball, leaves it for Ringrose. Here comes Harry Byrne, quick hands and tap back like a volleyball player by O'Brien. Conan leads with his shoulder, he's over on the far far sideline, 2 metres in. Slow ball, the Leinster crowd think there should be a penalty here for Gibson Park, there's not. They're not happy with Luke Pearce. Doris carries, tackled low, 10 metres out from the Toulon try line. Gibson Park to Byrne, quick ball to Porter, skips from the first tackle, he's 2 metres out from the try line. Gibson Park goes to his right, no, he goes himself, he's in by the post. Has he got the ball down? Luke Pearce has given the try. 18 minutes gone, second try by Leinster, same as before, quick ball, right left, and then Gibson Park dives in beside the posts.
3: Yeah, it looks, when they're on song here, looking really dangerous. Tyler Blaindall, the Kiwi-born former Munster player, deserving plenty of credit here in terms of their attack. They're coming at Toulon from every angle. They're coming at it from left to right, right to left. I think the Toulon defence are struggling to see.
26: We might be going back to the tap tackle on Rico Ioane. They're having a good look to see if his left boot touched the sideline. The shot clock stopped in 36 seconds. As we're all watching replays here of the build-up to the try, the director's trying to get the exact play for the TMO. The TMO is Ian Tempest. And Gibson Park scored by shouldering the goalpost and then falling over the line. So the TMO, Ian Tempest, having a good look at this. Rico Ioane, who's got a nice bleached blonde hairstyle for today's game. And we're going upstairs to have a good, better look at this. Okay, need your magnifying glass, Andy. Is it the right boot or the left boot? Is it the left boot just here? Did it touch the line for you? Did the heel touch the line, Andy? That's the question. It's millimetres.
1: It literally is millimetres. The left heel has hit the deck, but the rest of his foot appears to be in the air. So you really are breaking it down to a blade of grass there.
26: And the small things, sometimes it's the speck that the broadcasters bring regarding a longer lens that helps us see these smaller things. The Leinster crowd are happy that he's still in touch, but it all depends on the question that was asked and what are they actually looking for. Well, the home crowd have just decided to chant Leinster. 12-3 is the score if this score stands. And I think we're looking at to see, did he ground the ball as well? Shouldered into the line. Was there a knock on by Gibson Park right before?
1: Hopefully they'll get there in the next 10 minutes.
26: Yeah, it annoys you, does it? The weight.
1: Take all the momentum out of the stadium.
26: I think there might be a knock on, Andy, as well, by Gibson Park. And there's the big heartbeat drum beating across. And it's now a question is, did Gibson Park knock the ball forward by his fingertips before scoring? What do you think, having a look at it there?
1: Yeah.
26: I think there's a knock on. I think
1: possibly.
26: There wasn't much movement by the ball, but it definitely, he didn't grip it at the first attempt. He had to go in double snatch. And now frustration from the home crowd. Now, if you're a player, Andy, you want the right decision to be made here.
1: Well, yeah,
26: up here, you want to hurry up.
1: Yeah. Well, credit to the crowd. I mean, they're really getting into it here, which is good. I was critical of the...
26: No score, yeah. No try, knock on by Gibson Park. Second time it's happened to him at the base of the rook. Toulon have been trying.
1: I think a little bit of local bias from the crowd there. I mean, we've always got the advantage of the screen right in front of her faces, and maybe some people don't have the visibility in the stadium itself, but it's it is a knock-on.
26: Yeah, without a doubt. So that means the Toulon have a 5 metre scrum, 5 metres that is, from their own try line. 19 minutes gone, score goes back to being 7-3.
1: You're still going to feel very much under the pump as a Toulon defence here. They were ripped to shreds there. Tiny margins in terms of the try being disallowed, but that was Leinster coming at them from different angles. Very creative, very fast, very threatening.
26: Ben White has fed the ball into the scrum. Scrum is creaking, but Albanese's left boot kicks it as long as he can. That's a fantastic kick. Right outside the halfway line.
1: Incredible outcome from a scrum underneath your own post. It's a line out in the halfway line from one kick.
26: Yeah.

0: Ackland, it's been an interesting year for you, Annie, with Leinster, Andy, where I suppose it's very, very hard to follow in the footsteps of Jordy Barrett, who was just excellent in everything he did.
1: He's a different type of player. He's more, I suppose, he operates on the wider channels in the field. He's a strike runner. A lot of his game is dependent on what happens inside him, whereas Jordy Barrett was integral. He's right in the middle of midfield, deciding the pace of the game, deciding the strategy, had a huge kicking game, had a great attack. This is very much, it's not a like-for-like comparison, really, to someone like Ioane, is that fast guy out wide that is a flourishing finisher when the team are going well. And he's probably played in a Leinster squad this year that's not flourished, so it's been tricky for him, but he's done the basics well today.
0: It has been a disjointed year for rugby as well, when you consider the Lions tour and then the game against the All Blacks in Chicago. And it's a tough year for some of these players. It's a long year.
1: Endless year.
0: Yeah.
1: They don't even get a holiday at the end of this. They're going to another tournament. I don't know how they're doing it.
0: 56 minutes gone. Leinster still lead 22-11, and Gibson Park has decided to pick the ball from the base of the scrum and to kick it 40 metres down. Excellent, excellent kick by Gibson Park. And it is a two-long line-out in their own half. And again, this is now make or break for Toulon. They need a score in the next 5-10 minutes.
1: Gibson Park is such an interesting player, given his age. There seems to be parts of his game still developing. It's like his kicking game is getting better.
0: Mm-hmm.
1: Very few players seem to improve at the rate he does, at the age he is.
0: Toulon go to the back of the line-out. Baptiste Serrant is on, and Jaminet kicks in.
1: That was higher than the roof.
0: It was, and Tommy O'Brien comes down with the ball, tackled by Tukivant. Leinster bench thought it may have been a bit high of a tackle. Gibson Park takes his time, goes to Clarkson, tackled by Bouguignon. Harry Burns behind Gibson Park, but I think Gibson Park's decided he's going to control this. He goes up for Tommy O'Brien. Jaminet v O'Brien, and it's Jaminet who comes down with it, falls forward past the halfway line, 5 metres in from the near sideline. And now it is Mercer. Serrant out to Albernez. Tackled by Osborne. Toulon on the halfway line. Back to Mercer. Albernez with his left boot over Sirocco. But Hugo Keenan makes sure to carry it and carries it an extra 5 metres before kicking it. Jaminet looks to return the favour between Harry Byrne and Ioane. Bounce once, twice. Doesn't bounce the third time. As Harry Byrne kicks it out of touch. And again, Leinster controlling it okay so far now.
1: Yeah, definitely. I would say probably come down the gears, fourth or third gear, driven a few miles in the line out. Just a bit of pragmatism.
0: Mm-hmm. Not okay with that?
1: I'm very okay, but it's not something I've associated with them in recent years, and I think it's welcome.
0: Cup rugby, at the end of the day, it's all about finishing on the right side of that scoreboard at the end. Maul by Toulon, they're in their own half. Serrant is going to have to use it. The maul goes towards the sideline. They have been mauled over the sideline. And again, and in this second half, it's been the physicality that has really stood out for Leinster.
1: Without question. Hunger, appetite, aggression. That's very difficult for anyone like Leo Cullen to coach. Often it comes from the playing group. There's a rawness to what we're seeing in that first 20 minutes of the second half. I think maybe it was collective frustration with them. We cannot be here again.
0: Mm-hmm.
1: And maybe there's a refusal. But really excellent first 20 minutes.
0: Joe McCarthy goes up highest to Penny, to Sheehan. Gibson Park, nice play. High tackle on Gary Ringrose. No, knock on. I thought there would have been a seatbelt tackle there at least. But nope, knock on. So it'll be a scrum to Toulon as we look at it again. Let's figure out.
1: Harry Byrne won't be happy putting his best attack and kick it again there just after the ref had blown the whistle.
0: Now, there was both a seatbelt tackle and connection between the left arm with Gary Ringrose's head. And Luke Pearce is having a look at the big screen. He hasn't indicated yet. They do a square usually.

0: And I'm not sure how you don't see that in live. We see it.
1: If you look where he's standing, though, where Luke Pearce is, he has direct view of that, unless I'm mistaken.
0: Penalty, Leinster. Yeah, right call. 60 minutes gone. Leinster still lead 22-11. And Harry Byrne has decided to go for 3 points. And the right decision.
1: Amen.
0: Yeah, make it 14. And it's two converted tries.
1: The headline, Leinster choose kickable penalty in knockout cup game. They haven't done that for about 4 years.
0: Play the game that's in front of you. Bill Belichick, of course, situational football. The reason the Patriots won so many Super Bowls all those years was those little decisions. It's what separates South African rugby as well, I suppose. Mm. That killer instinct, you knock out.
1: Absolutely. No one cares how you did it.
0: At the end of the day, it's what's on the records. At the end, Harry Byrne's 35 metres out, right in front of the posts, to make it 25-11. Steps backwards, now goes towards the ball. He's looking, he's not sure. And nope, he hasn't managed to kick it over the bar. 20 minutes to go, they're still not comfortable, although they lead by 11 minutes. Halakau is coming on, and so is Daniel Brennan. A great day for the Brennans.
1: His father Trevor brought Daniel into the gym when I was in Leinster in a little baby basket.
0: Yeah.
1: He's not a little baby now, is he? Look at him running on the field, I think 22 stone.
0: He's a big man. And here comes Hugo Keane, and he reclaims possession. And now Leinster have it in their own half. Gibson Park goes to Sheehan, back inside to Keenan. They've worked on that. Two cuts. Now Penny dummies, carries, falls forward. Gibson Park to Harry Byrne, bounces to his right to Ringrose. Long pass out to Tommy O'Brien, who kicks it down the sideline. Where will the ball bounce over? Oh, Albernez tries to chink out of his own half, of his own try line. O'Brien tackles. Now Sirocco looks to compete. Toulon are under pressure, 5 metres out from their own try line. Leinster lead 22-11. 62 minutes on the clock. Here comes Mercer. They're still 5 metres out. And now it's Teddy Bubino. And Sirocco will have to kick it away, which he does, and line out for Leinster. And again, it mightn't be fancy. The small little things that control the game.
1: Again, pragmatism, a lovely kick, angle kick by Tommy O'Brien. Butts pressure, huge pressure on Toulon. Fair play to Albernoz. A bit of Fred Astaire here. He skipped out of two or three Leinster tackles somehow. He was in grave danger there. But like you said, Huon, that's pragmatism. Mm-hmm. That's cup semi-final. Get it in the corner, put the pressure on them. You're in the right part of the field.
0: Semi-finals are there just to be won, that's all. James Ryan throws it to Gibson Park. Now Osborne in the middle, he goes through Albernez, tackled by Mercer. They're on the Toulon 22. Here comes Sheehan. No, they dummy it. They go to Doris. They go lower on Doris. Gibson Park to Sirocco is hit, but hit sideways, and he managed to go forward. Leinster are inside the Toulon 22. It's 22-11. Leinster lead by 11 points with 63 minutes gone. Winner goes to Bilbao in 3 weeks time. Osborne to Harry Byrne. Jumps away from the first tackle. Lovely offload to Gibson Park, who is then smothered in the tackle. And now they'll stop, they'll reset, recycle, and they get to go again. James Ryan catches, standing start. Sheehan goes to Harry Byrne. Keenan, Ringrose on his shoulder, but good patience by Leinster. Mercer tries to rip it from Joe McCarthy. Doris, Ringrose managed to make a little trail for him. Now Gibson Park tries to inject a bit of pace, but just mistimed it slightly, so Osborne had to check and go again. Now it's Ryan, there's space He tries to bend around, but he's isolated, but he leaves the ball for Gibson Park, who takes his time. Goes to Darce, who goes to Osborne now. There's two on one. Keenan, Sheehan to his left, but Keenan goes to his right. Throws it to Penny. They're 5 metres away from the two long. Trial and ball left beautifully by Penny to ensure he doesn't concede. Ioane goes low. 2 metres out from the two long try line. 5 metres in from the far sideline. Penny wants it. Penny wants it. Does he get it? He gets it. Lowers the head. A metre out. He's a metre from the Toulon try line. They go again. Ryan is available. Sirocco clears out. Now Porter and Joe McCarthy look to go. It's tight. They're a metre out. They're over the line, are they? No. They leave the ball behind them, so they're not kept up. And now Leinster dive again. Ringrose that time. They're not held up. They recycle. Gibson Park looks. Players to his left, players to his right. He's in the middle. Where will he go? Takes his time. He's on his hunkers. Right. Looks right. Steps to his left. Low ball out. Just on the try line. Not over just yet. Luke Pierce is looking. No. And now they go to Sirocco. He falls over the line. Has it been held up? No. Leinster are keeping it extremely tight. 65 minutes. They lead 22-11. They're over the try line. Ball left behind. Penalty to Leinster. And it's a penalty to Leinster. They decided to keep that extremely tight. No need to go wide. And again, they're milking the clock here as well. An offside from Toulon. And Leinster's decision, tap and go or just take the points. And they've got 3 tries, no bonus points in a semi-final. It's all about the win. At the moment, it's 14 points. That's 2 converted tries between 2 sides. They just need 1 score to make it another 3-score game. They decided to go to touch. Sheehan and Porter having a little word as Darce chats to the pack. Lucchese is on for Teddy Bourguignon.
1: And Darce has got through a mountain of work. I'd love to know the stats on how many times he's carried it. He's winning collisions every time he carries it too. It gives this momentum to his team.
0: Great catch by McCarthy, who throws it down to Porter. They're a metre from the Toulon try line. Gibson Park looks to go back towards the far sideline. It's Darce, who had 35 tacks before today. He stretches over the line. The 4th try for Leinster. And Andy Dunn had just mentioned Caelan Darce. Fully deserved by Darce. Last year in the semi-final, we interviewed him after the match. He was holding his shoulder. He knew his Lions tour as captain was over. Redemption possibly for Leinster this year. They now lead 27-11 with 66 minutes on the clock.
2: What a difference a year makes. This time last year, coming off the field in a sling, is odds on to be the British and Irish Lions captain. Absolute heartbreak. I think he's just been phenomenal today. The cumulative amount of work he's gotten through, thankless work, gives his team momentum, gives them a focal point for their attack when it's slow. He gets it going again by just pure bravery and athleticism and aggression. But that particular finish there, he rode 1 or 2 tackles, changed direction, reached out, long arm lever, got the ball over the line, and a massive captain's performance from him, and a hugely deserved moment.
0: And Harry Byrne converts the try, which makes it 29-11 with 68 minutes gone here. And it was an interesting line at McCarthy to Porter. I don't think Toulon were expecting Porter to be coming around the bend as he did. Jaminet goes long, Gibson Park catches, and he just kicks it back. And now with 12 minutes to go, 29-11, is it possible that Leinster are going to Bilbao?
1: I think so. You know, like, at this level, 3-minute windows don't necessarily decide a game, but the first 3 minutes of the second half, if ever you're going to lay down a marker, psychologically was incredible. And I think they've followed that through now for the next 20 minutes after that as well, and I deserve a 29-11 lead.
0: And with that lead, they've taken Tommy O'Brien off the pitch and they've put in Sam Prendergast, and now his defensive ability will be questioned. He tackles Tugivant. Well, Tugivant ran through him. And now Toulon with Surratt coming the attack. And I'm trying to figure out where Prendergast is playing for coming on for Tommy O'Brien. and it looks like it's a backfield of Keane and Ioane and Prendergast at the moment, as Toulon have a penalty, a wrap tackle too early by Leinster.
1: And like they've put Osborne on the wing, it looks like. I think possibly Prendergast to fullback, Ioane on the other wing.
0: Keenan?
1: Keenan's in it. Oh no, okay, I see. Well, they're confusing us. They're all changing positions. Keenan's on the wing?
0: Keenan on the wing. Sam Prendergast fullback, we think, at the moment. And Clarkson leaves the pitch as well. Fantastic game by Thompson, Thomas Clarkson. Along comes Slimani, who's joining Toulon next year. Toulon have a line out 10 metres out from the Leinster try line. They maul it. They've managed to make huge momentum straight away. They're inside the Leinster 5 metre line. They pick, they go. They're a metre out now from the Leinster try line. They dive themselves, they're over. That was a very, very quick try by Toulon. Very quick answer. And there's a bit of pep in their play now. Jaminet wants to hurry up with this. And Leinster have another player down receiving attention. And that was a very quick response. Rapid.
2: Absolutely rapid response. Baptiste Seron is on the field. Probably helped a little bit, but they've... that was a momentary lapse. From Leinster, for a team that's been dominant for 30 minutes, that was a rapid response from Toulon. Effortless.
0: 29-16. And Jaminet, oh, he hits the post and in. 29-18. We'll do some sums. That's 11 points between both sides. And Jaminet, with 10 minutes to go, there's 11 points in it. And it's not over yet.
2: Sure, why would they do it easy?
0: So, what do you want, Andy? Do you want them to go...
2: And I think very much what they've done in the first 30 minutes is they've played territory. They've not overplayed their hand in attack, although they've been very direct and physical. So again, something like that in the last 10 minutes. They soak up the next three or four.
0: Soak it up or go on the offensive?
2: No, soak it up.
0: Soak it up.
2: They don't need to go on the offensive, for my mind. They've done that too often in knockout games. They need pragmatism.
0: 11 points up. They have managed to keep Toulon so far after the restart inside their own 22. And now Toulon with Mercer has it. Still inside their own 22. There's 8.5 minutes to go here in the Viva to see who will be in Bilbao in 3 weeks' time. The Stade Saint Mamet. It's a fine stadium. And now, lack of communication between Keenan and Prendergast to a certain extent, but Prendergast lets Keenan carry it. And Prendergast wearing Adidas boots now. He's wearing Puma Star of the Year. He's changed from the brothers as Keenan has it on the Leinster 10 metre line. 8 minutes to go, 29-18. Leinster still lead as Gibson Park has possession. Goes to James Ryan. They just need to be slow and steady here. Take as much time off the clock as possible, as Toulon are the ones who are chasing. And they need a converted try and a try to go back in the lead. Gibson Park kicks along. And now Albernez goes cross the pitch with the ball to Jaminet. Jaminet looks to go by Ringrose. He does, and then goes by Ioane, and he carries it right up to midfield. Picked up by Serrat to Albernez. They're across the halfway line. Leinster were slow to get out of the way, but Luke Pearce is happy that that was legal. Offloads now being utilised by Toulon with 7.5 minutes to go. Leinster lead by 11 points. The Leinster crowd trying to chant Leinster, Leinster. As Abadi carries. And now Toulon are across the Leinster halfway line. Prendergast is playing as fullback for Leinster. Sheehan looks to poach. No. Mercer makes sure he can't. Mercer plays scrum half then. Here comes Jaminet to Albernez. Ioane and Osborne with the tackle. 7 minutes to go, 29-18. Leinster lead. And there's a bit of space here for Nacho Brex. Porter with the tackle.
1: Body strewn across the field here.
0: Yeah, Jaminet is down, holding his right leg. Here comes Toulon. Has Darris won it back? Darris has won it back. Caelan Darris. Caelan. as Gibson Park now picks it to Harry Byrne, who spirals the ball. That's his best kick of the day. That's a fantastic spiral. Is it a 50-22? Where did it bounce? If it bounced on the full, we go all the way back. Oh.
2: So unlucky. There's a half inch in that.
0: Did chalk fly up? That's the question. As Leo Cullen talks in the walkie-talkie, as Ronan Keller comes on. Very interesting that they're leaving Sheehan on longer and longer now than they would have done last year. And Porter leaves as well, as Jerry Kerr comes on for him with 6 minutes to go. And Leinster lead by 11 points. And you've got Lucchese ready to throw the ball in. 6 minutes to go. Clock has stopped. 74 minutes, 7 seconds. The time is against Toulon. As Leinster look to close this out. Toulon have won their own line out. They maul towards the Leinster 22. They bounce away from it. Penalty advantage being played by the referee. No advantage, so we have a penalty for Toulon. And Jaminet is okay again. But do they have enough time? That's the question.
2: Well, they do. Toulon have enough time, maybe. They have a line out, a 5 metre line. That's, 6 minutes to go. It's a 2-score game.
0: Scar tissue.
2: Correct.
0: What do Leinster remember, or what have they forgotten about past European games with 5 minutes to go? Or even last week against Benetton in the URC, this Small has turned a corner and Mercer tripped over his own player, unfortunately for him, because they had looked like they had a bit of momentum there. They're 5 metres out from the Leinster try line. Baptiste Serrat has possession. And his advantage again, yeah. Charles Olivant carries Serrant. Fantastic pass out as he slipped. Albanez with the right boot over the head of Prendergast. Prendergast needs to tackle. Misses the first one. Gets the second. No. Misses the second and third. Oh, it's a try for Toulon. There's enough time. 3.5 minutes to go. The score now is 29-23. I said they needed a converted try and a try. Jaminet looks to get himself ready.
2: That was great footwork by Gaël Drian and a wonderful two moments of skill there. A reverse flick pass, bullet pass by Baptiste Serrant.
0: On his knees.
2: Sometimes you can criticise Leinster, but also you got to look at there were two sublime moments of skill there at a crucial stage in the second half. A wonderful crossfield kick and finished brilliantly by Drian.
0: Jaminet has scored, which means it is 29-25. That penalty kick might be the difference for Leinster because, right, it's a 1-score game. Toulon score a try, they win. Simple as that. So they know what their target is. Situational play. That's what it all comes down to. Leinster are walking towards the ball. That scar tissue, what is lingering in their mind? It's 76-16. Luke Pearce stopped the clock because Leinster were taking their time. All right, Leinster, go and win this game. Serrat catches, throws it to Mercer. He's been great since he's come on. 3.5 minutes to go. Toulon have 3.5 minutes to score a try to win this game. What's their plan? What's their strike play? What have they been training under Pierre Mignoni? They've got Sergio Parise as well. Yeah, they've gone high. Okay, Hiko Keenan. Has it gone backwards off his hand? It's everywhere. Bouncing ball, bounces in the hands of Mercer. Gibson Park tackles. They're on their own 22-metre line. Toulon, 3 minutes to go. It's a 4-point game. It's as simple as this. Toulon score a try, they win. Leinster need to do one of two things. Ensure they don't concede or just win possession back and hold it out for the next 3 minutes. They're going to get possession here, are they? It's a high ball. Keenan versus Olivant. Did it go backwards off Keenan? Luke Pearce has decided not to make any decision. Now here come Toulon. Albanez. He goes to Nacho. Brex. Tackled. Leinster need to be disciplined. Albanez. Throws it to Lucchese. Osborne with the tackle. Serrant across to Rivens, who dives over the tackle. I didn't think you're allowed to do that.
2: You're not.
0: Luke Pearce plays on. Jaminet, Reguane tries to close it. Oh, Jaminet finds space. They're in their own half. They're on the halfway line. Joe McCarthy misses. Joanne with the tackle. It's gone forward. It's gone forward. It's gone forward. 2 minutes to go. McCarthy picks. No, knock forward. Okay, the whistle is gone. Leinster need to take a minute out of this scrum. Okay, the clock is still rolling. The clock is still rolling. Leinster need to jump up and play the clock here. 78:05. The clock is stopped. Andy Dunn. 2 minutes to go. You have possession of the ball. What do winners do in this situation?
2: Well, I think in recent times, teams haven't had the confidence to hold possession for a minute and a half, 2 minutes. We used to see it back in the days of O'Gara and Munster, yep. You know, 30 phases. We saw it in the 2018, the first game in France with Sexton's famous drop goal, 30, 40 phases.
0: There's huge pressure on coaches and players. We've been questioning decisions. All right, you're a coach now. You've been training all week. You're in front by 4 points, 2 minutes on the clock. What's the plan?
2: I think you got to just make sure you win your set possession, set piece, one pass plays, hold possession, retain possession, don't kick it away, work the clock down. These players are absolutely capable.
0: Trust
2: of
0: your players.
2: Together multiple one pass plays, not even taking on collisions, hitting the deck, negative. Game management, get to that 80 minutes and kick it into touch. There doesn't need to be anything flash here.
0: Clock has started.
2: Toulon looking increasingly dangerous in attack.
0: Leinster have a scrum between their own 10 metre line and 22 over on their far sideline, 5 metres in. Ideally for Leinster, you get a reset here because the clock says 78-26, 27. Gibson Park has it to Osborne. He goes straight into Brex. Penalty advantage to Leinster. Shin Shinahorde. Leinster are going to Bilbao. There's a minute and 20 seconds left on the clock. And Leinster, they did what you wanted, Andy.
2: Well, the one pass play, absolutely. I don't know if you're premature with they're going to Bilbao, but again, there's a minute and 10, the clock's still running. They did the exact same off this line out. A one pass play, a slow maul, a slow ruck. It ought to be over.
0: Harry Byrne has done his first job, which is to kick it over touch. Again, not much distance, just inside the Toulon half. But most importantly, the clock says 79:09, 10, 11. Ronan Keller has only caught the ball. He's got a towel to dry it. Jerry Kerr is slowly walking. He hasn't told him where to throw it to yet. There's 20 seconds now gone. 40 seconds left on the clock. Now Leinster are ready to go. They've milked 20 seconds extra out of that line-out, which they shouldn't have done. They go to James Ryan, and they've caught it on the second attempt. It was close. 30 seconds to go. Again, you got to be careful you don't seal. Gibson Park has it. They go to who else but Caelan Darris. There'll be no talk from Andy Dunn. We got to go quickly back to John Duggan. Andy Dunn, quick word, you've 10 seconds as Leinster look to win this.
2: They are. They deserve it. Just about.
0: 9 seconds left on the clock. Leinster look like they're going back to Bilbao where they last won the Champions Cup in 2018. It's 29-25. They made it tight. They made it tough. Harry Byrne kicks it out of touch and Leinster are back in the Investec Champions Cup final. They will be in Bilbao in 3 weeks' time and we will have that game for you. John Duggan, Leinster have done enough and they have won here in the Aviva by 29 points to 25.
3: Yes. Thank you, Cohen. Thank you, Andy. Leinster have done it. Just the relief. Has a sports team ever done this as much as their fans? And 29 points to 25. They're back in the European Champions Cup final. It'll be their ninth final. That's a record. They won the first four. They lost the next four. And they'll play defending champions Bordeaux or Bath in Bilbao in 3 weeks' time. 29-25. Well done to Toulon for such a brave fight back. But the Spanish city, as we know, was the venue for the last time Leinster won 2018 in Bilbao. Well, all the Leinster fans will be going there in 3 weeks' time. And what about that Irish back row? Jack Conan, Josh van der Fleer and Caelan Darris with the tries. Gary Ringrose with the other try. Leinster just about get it done. One more game to win to get that fifth star on the jersey. Thanks to Cuan, thanks to Andy, and Off the Ball Saturday here on News Talk. Remember, we're the home of the League of Ireland, the Premier League, and also the Investec Champions Cup. Now, the door is open for Spurs because Brentford have beaten West Ham by 3-0 in the Premier League. Mavropanos' own goal, Igor Thiago, with a penalty and a goal from Damsgo as well for Brentford against West Ham. If Spurs beat Villa tomorrow, they're out of the drop zone. Newcastle 3, Brighton 1 at St. James's Park. Osalu was on target there, as was Dan Byrne. And the late goal from Harvey Barnes there at St. James's. The other results there as well today from the Premier League, 1-1 between Wolves and Sunderland. Arsenal kicking off at 5:30. That is against Fulham. And Bukayo Saka and Declan Rice are in the team today, as is Victor Gyökeres. Remember, Gaelic games this evening, Derry Monaghan and Dublin Louth. We have Ulster against the Exeter Chiefs in the rugby as well. And lots going on today as well. Ipswich promoted with Coventry to the Premier League as well. But we got to wrap it up there. John Higgins, 15. Sean Murphy, 15 in the snooker. And Bo Echo won the Guineas at Newmarket. But don't forget, Off the Ball back tomorrow, 1 to 7 here on News Talk for Off the Ball Sunday. We got live and exclusive coverage of Manchester United versus Liverpool from the Premier League. Stephen Doyle and Darren Gibson will be live at Old Trafford for full coverage. The match kicking off at 3:30. Also got reports from the Munster Senior Hurling Championship match between Clare and Limerick. Podge Collins and Tommy Rooney and Ennis Forrest. There's a Sunday paper review as well. Paul O'Hare and Orla McElroy will be on the show this week. Be sure to tune in tomorrow. So much to look forward to. Lots of, obviously, coverage in the papers about Leinster's narrow win over Toulon, 29-25. But after the narrow defeats, thankfully, they've got it done. Thanks for listening to us on your radio across the country here on News Talk Today. We'll speak tomorrow. Enjoy your evening. Bye-bye.

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17: Hello, good afternoon and welcome to the Bank Holiday edition of The Home Show. I'm your host, Sinead Ryan. Coming up this weekend, it's the bank holiday and many of us will be embarking on DIY projects around the house. So we thought we'd ask some of our News Talk colleagues about their DIY skills in a new mini-series starting this week with our own Lunchtime Live favourite, Andrea Gilligan. We've all known that state agents sell houses, but what about the novel idea of using them to buy one for you? Well, we'll find out more from a UK expert who's doing just that. Maggie Malloy, presenter of RTE's Cheap Irish Homes and now owner of a newly opened interiors store in Wicklow, joins me. And Jennifer Sheehan is talking book drenching. 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You can find me on Instagram and on X. And remember, you can listen back to any show, all of our podcasts, they're all up on the Go Loud app. We'd love to hear what you think. So if you want to text us, it's 53106. That'll cost you 30 cent. Well, now, on any bank holiday, as we're heading into the summer, I think thoughts naturally turn to sunny skies and warm temperatures, maybe not so much in Ireland, and travel and what we're going to do in the coming months. But with the war in the Middle East still ongoing, fuel prices causing some airlines this week to introduce surcharges on already booked and paid for flights, maybe more of us will be choosing a staycation for 2026 if that doesn't trigger you about the COVID years. But whether you're home or away today, we have you covered. It's completely free, no surcharges in News Talk. Welcome along. Now, it's another bank holiday, and this time it's coming into the summer season when we'll all be flinging open the doors and showing off our homes to neighbours and friends. So it's the ideal time of year to get stuck into a bit of DIY. Well, if the thought of that gives you the shivers, we thought we'd get some expert help in, or maybe not, from some famous faces in our mini DIY series. We'll be hearing from my News Talk colleagues about their do's and don'ts, their highs and lows when it comes to doing it themselves. First up this week, the erstwhile presenter of Lunchtime Live, Monday to Friday, Andrea Gilligan.
18: How are you?
17: Hello, how are you?
18: I'm not bad.
17: We're going to have a little bit of fun with this because I suspect we're not all natural DIYers.
18: God, no.
17: So let's start with a rating question. On a 1 to 10, with 10 being the best, how good are you at DIY?
18: But minus 1.
17: Oh, dear me.
18: I can hang a picture, but even at that, I'm not really sure which hooks to use on what walls, but I'd chance it. I have done a little bit of painting in some of the smaller rooms, but I won't do it again. And that is the end of my DIY skills.
17: Is it because it gives you the stress or because you're just uncertain or...
18: Everything. I'm afraid of messing it up. I don't have a clue what I'm doing. I did do woodwork in first year in school and tech drawing. And I absolutely despised both of them.
17: Oh, right, okay.
18: So this is just not my strong point in life. And I have decided at this point now in my life, Sinead, not to age myself. But I think there are lanes and the DIY lane is not mine. So I am not staying in it.
17: All right. Well, listen, we all have our talents. And isn't it the thing that if you recognise the talents we have and are happy to let go of the ones we don't, that's fine. Start by telling us a little bit about your home, because it's new, isn't it?
18: Well, it's new to me. It's not new. It's 1989. So I bought it 5 years ago in COVID, actually. So when I was kind of in the, you know, you got 15 minutes to view the house with the mask on kind of territory, but was fortunate enough probably to buy before things skyrocketed. So I accept I was very lucky in that sense. The house itself, I think it was actually on a build to rent scheme from about 37 or 38 years ago. So the house was always rented. And when the people that owned it died and the kids came in, of course, and sold them all off in the estate. So it's now, I bought at a time when in my very small little estate, we're all in the last 5-6 years new to the estate. We're all owner occupiers now, because prior to that the houses had all been rented.
19: And does that mean, like, what was the quality of it like?
18: Poor.
19: Yeah, because rented houses for that length of time don't get looked after.
18: No. And there had been nobody living in the house for about 18 months before I bought it as well. So everything from start to, like, the quality of the materials in the house are very poor. The structurally the house is very sound, the engineers tell me.
19: Good.
18: But the stuff that was in it was very poor.
19: Okay.
18: Boilers not working, you know, just the quality of everything, the floor, flooring, everything. So everything, I was very, you know, it was totally acceptable to live in it, and I did do that for 2 years because I couldn't afford to buy anything for it. But I kind of knew that with time, when I got a few pounds together, you know, each year I have tried to do something small. So
19: right now, when you say do something small, does that involve picking up the phone and getting somebody in to do it, or do you are there any projects that you looked at and said, you know what, I could give that a go?
18: Oh God,
19: and it'd be cheaper.
18: Oh geez, no way, no. Beyond paint and bedrooms, that's about the only project. That's it. Like, yeah.
19: Okay.
18: Oh no. So I've had to do up. Got the bathrooms done. I haven't hired architects or interior designers, so that's about the only part I've managed to do myself. I kind of thought I'd enjoy the project management element of it.
19: Oh, right.
18: Except I've realised that when you can't control the other people and, you know, their schedules and when they're going to have materials, I haven't even enjoyed that part either. So project management is not my strong point.
19: So the alpha owner, but the beta designer.
18: Yeah,
19: right.
18: Yeah, exactly.
19: Okay. What kind of things would you absolutely not go near? I mean, would you just say, it doesn't matter what happens? You were telling me earlier you had a leak.
18: Yeah, I came back after
19: house.
18: Christmas to, I was walking, thought my runners were wet on the floor and looked down, the water was just oozing out through.
19: It's a shock.
18: The cracks in the wooden floor. I really did get an awful fright. In fairness, the plumber was brilliant and he came over the next day and he was like, yeah, this is going to be a total mess. Now, the best bit of advice I got, he advised me to go and get my own independent claims assessor.
19: Yeah.
18: And that was game changing.
19: Yeah.
18: Because
19: yeah.
18: they look at things that I would never have even known to
19: they
18: take into
19: do,
18: account.
19: They do, and people think it's a false economy, but actually they do, because even in a fire, they'll turn around and say, well, have you checked all the wardrobes upstairs? Maybe there's smoke on the clothes, maybe
18: yeah.
19: they all need to be dry cleaned. You
18: skirting
19: need to put
18: boards,
19: in. Yeah.
18: everything.
19: Yeah.
18: I mean, things
19: okay.
18: I never thought of. So the whole house from front door to back door had to be floors taken up, a trench dug down,
19: yeah.
18: pipes all taken out, replaced. It was a total mess.
19: Well, that would be, of course, beyond most homeowners, to be fair. But you wouldn't be expected to do anything with that except get out.
18: Yeah.
19: But when it comes to something like you mentioned, like hanging a picture or painting a wall, is it the kind of thing, Andrea, that you'd like to be able to do it? Or is it like, I'm never going to enjoy this, so I don't want to learn?
18: Some people, like I see with some of my friends, they love the challenge of doing the work and figuring out this project, you know, and how to make the wardrobe or how to hang the shelves or how to do whatever. I don't enjoy that. Like, it's not for me that I get this immense satisfaction out of, you know, doing gardening and coming back and looking at this amazing, like, greenscape in a couple of weeks. I just don't enjoy that. So
19: but
18: it's not for me.
19: But do you enjoy the decorative piece? I mean, you want your house to look nice. So presumably you have shelves, you've cupboards, you've maybe vases of flowers or
18: yeah,
19: books. Or
18: I enjoy that.
19: So you
18: I love entertaining.
19: Okay.
18: So I love using the house. I love the social space of it. My favourite thing to do is have people over to the house. So, and it's not that I love to show it off, but I love to kind of, like, you know, maybe show the little things I've done, or I like to have two or three little features in the house. So I have a little, my under the stairs area, which is, the house is tiny, it's a glorified apartment basically. Like, so it, under the stairs, it was a little small area where the previous owners had, or tenants had, their washing machine. So I took that out and put it into the shed, and I've created a little under the stairs bar for
19: wow.
18: myself. Yeah, not
19: okay.
18: that I spent any time in it, but I love that when people are over, that there's this, like, kind of magic door feature. And when I had to end up doing up the house after, obviously, the leak, and I got my kitchen done and loads of different things like that in recent weeks, I painted it black, which I know sounds really random, right? And bear with me.
19: Do you know what? It's bang on trend.
18: Oh,
19: it's bang on trend. Dark colours for dark spaces.
18: Oh,
19: that's our rule on the home show.
18: Tiny, tiny, tiny little space. And I've painted it black. So it looks like a cellar. And I am absolutely, like, it is like my little pride and joy. It's swear to God, I painted it.
19: And
18: I didn't paint
19: like
18: it.
19: Like a bar with stools and a
18: I have done, like, you couldn't, like, it's literally the width of me. Do you know what I mean?
19: You're not going to sit there.
18: Oh, I'll have to show you a picture of it. So it's literally just the understairs of the house, and it has all the little optics, and obviously being a publican's daughter, I've been able to steal a few bits from the pub at home, you know.
19: I hope you don't charge your friends.
18: No, don't have a keg just yet, but that's in the making. But,
19: and pull a pint. All right. Well, listen, that sounds like a project that is close to your heart, and maybe your talents are in the effervescence of being a host rather than the nailing the things to the wall. So that is definitely a skill. Do you think this kind of thing should be taught in schools, Andrea?
18: I think the teachers have enough to teach, to be honest. Like, I think maybe in transition year is kind of, you know, a life skill course for a couple of months or something. Yeah, maybe fine. I mean, I don't think I'd be, you know, hard lobbying that schools should. Like, I think unlike maybe learning to swim or learning to cook, I think it is different to that.
19: Not a life skill.
18: No, I don't
19: think
18: it's... No, I think it's a nice... I think it's a transition year optional sort of a project. That's how I describe it.
19: All right, okay. Well, you're still in it.
18: I'm still in it.
19: Look, it sounds like a delightful place to live, and that your guests clearly have a bit of fun when they come over, and that's the most important thing about a home, isn't it, at the end of the
18: absolutely.
19: Day? All right. Well, listen, many more happy years
18: thank
19: in
18: you.
19: It. And well done for getting this far. It's no mean feat, really, to buy a house in these days, and it's always an achievement whenever you manage to do it. Andrea Gilligan, Lunchtime Live, Monday to Friday from 12 p.m. Thanks for joining us.
18: Thanks
19: on the
18: whole
19: show.
18: For having me.
19: Now, after the break, Richard Rawlings, one of the UK's best known property industry experts on why estate agents should be buying houses and not just selling them. And if you're a reader, stay tuned for our latest trend in book drenching. See you in a few moments.
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19: Welcome back to the Home Show here on News Talk. I'm Sinead Ryan with you till the top of the hour, 53106, if you want to get in touch by text. Now, we all know the role estate agents play when you're selling your house, but what about an estate agent who helps you buy one? Well, the Real Estate Agency Summit is coming to Dublin in June, and its keynote speaker is Richard Rawlings, one of the UK's best known property industry speakers and a buyer's agent, and he joins me now on the line. Welcome to the Home Show, Richard.
2: Good morning, Sinead.
19: This is a fairly new concept, at least in Ireland. So tell us more about where an estate agent acts on behalf of the buyer rather than the seller.
2: Yeah, I mean, it's a great question. It's certainly a topical one. I mean, historically, it's been the seller, of course, who's benefited from being represented by an estate agent. But the public don't seem to have noticed this. It's not a two-way street. The agent almost always represents the seller, of course, and their job is to get the most out of the buyer. So when an agent says on their website, you know, we'll find you the perfect home, it's actually a lie. What they really mean is we'll try and sell you a property that's on our books, irrespective of how perfect it is for you or may not be. You know, I mean, the agent, they'll get a deal over the line. That's everyone's objective. But at whose cost? A bit like a divorce lawyer, I suppose. They can't represent both sides without a conflict of interest.
19: Yeah. Indeed. So, and in the market here, and I presume the UK is the same, the commission or the percentage that the estate agent gets is usually based on the sale price. So they can be incentivized to get the best price available for their seller.
2: Absolutely. And there's an inbuilt conflict of interests here, which has actually just been completely proven in a law case in the States that's really eating away at estate agents' commission big time because they shared it there. And it was finally, as we would have always said, a conflict of interest. So the agent has tremendous power over which buyer their client accepts. You know, they should be well trained in the art and science of property price negotiation. You know, the multiple bids on a property we're currently seeing in the market means that only the strongest buyer wins. Mm. And as you're right, you know, there is an incentive there for the buyer, the seller's agent. There always has been. Ultimately, though, the problem is the buyer bears more risk than the seller, and they stand to be on the losing end of the deal, yet it's only the seller who's usually professionally represented. You know, and that needs to change, and it is changing.
19: And the process of bidding itself can be a little bit of an art form. I mean, you know, when you're doing something that you only do maybe once, twice or three times in your whole life, is there a sense that as a buyer you can get a little bit panicked and you're kind of chasing a tail of something that's ever moving? Certainly in a constricted property market like Ireland, where, you know, properties are like hen's teeth at the moment. And what would you advise buyers to do in that scenario?
2: Well, the thing is, Sinead, I mean, it is an emotive purchase, and that makes it difficult for buyers to negotiate because they want the property and they feel, oh, well, if I negotiate too hard, I'll lose the property. The most important thing, but everyone must realize, buyer and seller agent, buyer's agent, seller's agent, the ultimate objective is for the buyer to buy the property, not to get the best price on it. That's a secondary objective. It's an ideal scenario, but the primary objective is to get the property. And so, you know, these are what I'm talking about with representing agents representing buyers. It's not necessarily a specialist search agent. It's someone, as you say, in this market, regular agents offering their skills, advice and local knowledge to buyers as clients rather than as customers. There's a subtle difference, as poacher turned gamekeeper.
19: So how does it work, Richard? Because do you have kind of, is it like a broker then that somebody goes into an office? But because presumably a buyer's agent is also an estate agent who's selling. So how does that process then work in reality?
2: Well, that's a good question because, I mean, ordinarily, I mean, the buyer's light system that I'm going to be speaking about at the Real Estate Agency Summit in June, which I'm very much looking forward to, the buyer's agency system is one where it will be a regular estate agent. The buyer registers with the regular estate agent, probably attracted by one of the properties that they've been advertising. hopefully they'll buy one of that agent's properties, but the chances are they won't. There's probably a 90% chance that a buyer will not buy the property about which they first inquired. And, you know, despite having built a good relationship with the agent, the chances are that buyer will have to go and then form relationships with other agents who happen to have the property on their books. So ideally, they'll buy one of that agent's properties. If not, the agent then offers them the buyer representation service. So they can't represent the buyer in respect of one of their existing properties. There would be a conflict of interest. They must represent their first client. And so, but after, as I say, after they've exhausted the supply of properties on that agent's books, and I know they're few and far between at the moment, then the agent would assess the applicant for buyer representation status. It doesn't suit everybody. And then they go out and not only perhaps find them a property, it's more, and it's also less than that. It's unlike a search agent. This is an agent where it may be, for example, someone's, you've got a buyer who lives in Sligo and they want to move to Waterford. They don't want to be schlepping to Waterford every weekend to look at houses that may or may not be suitable. But if they could phone their trusted friend, Regina, who happens to be a Waterford estate agent, and say, "Hi, Regina, I've just seen a house advertised on My Home. Could you go and take a look at it for me?" Well, she'd say, "Fine, why not?" It's a bit like having a sister in the area who happens to be a cracking negotiator as well.
19: But the agent then is presumably going to their competitor estate agent who has the property listed. And like, how do they get paid? How does that work?
2: Okay. No, quite right. Again, good question. And bear in mind, remember that the seller's agent is paid by the seller. The buyer's agent is paid by the buyer. It is not coming from the seller's side. We are introducing an additional professional to the person who most needs representation into the equation. So in an ideal world, and this is what usually happens, the agent would go to their competitor and say, "Hi, I've seen this property in Coastal Drive advertised. I've got a buyer who I'm representing. Could I bring them around at 6 o'clock this evening, please?" Now, ideally and usually, that competitor will say, "Of course you can. I still get my commission. You get yours from the buyer. Two fellow professionals working together to get a deal over the line. What's not to like?"
19: And of course, the buyer's agent then is an estate agent, so they know the right questions to ask. Why Bijou translates into tiny and pokey, or, you know, why a project could mean the walls are crumbling. So they actually can kind of navigate through the speak of it. So you're paying them as a professional then to be independent in that role.
2: Can I just go back one stage?
19: Sure.
2: A second, if you don't mind. There may, of course, be some agents who don't get it. And when the buyer's agent approaches that agent, they say, "No way, you're one of my competitors. Of course, I'm not letting you look around my property." Then it would be perfectly reasonable for the buyer's agent to literally knock on the door of the seller and say, "I'm sorry, I'm not after any commission. I've got a buyer who wants to see your house. I mentioned it to your agent this morning, but they wouldn't cooperate."
19: Gosh.
2: And what does that do with the relationship with your existing agent, who's been totally negligent because there's a hot buyer being represented and they've shut the door in their face?
19: Cat among the pigeons, Richard. That's what I'm expecting there, right? And listen, I want to ask you while I have you, the role of tech in the property industry, as everywhere, is just kind of accelerating at a pace that it's hard to keep up with. From online bidding, you know, these video tours around properties, AI visualization. I mean, it must be, for your business, it must be more positive than negative, is it? I mean, you've so many tools at your disposal now.
2: Yeah, and I think that can be very confusing for many estate agents, because there are many companies out there, be it CRM systems, AI, video tours, as you said, whatever it might be, they're all trying to sell them their service. And frankly, they're all pretty good, but an agent can't buy them all. So they have to be fairly selective as to what they take on. I mean, a good AI system now, I mean, there's one by a company called Your Estate Agency Automator, and they do incredible things. But the public has to be careful, because some agents will use AI to enhance their efficiency. In other words, with all their prospecting and everything, it doesn't necessarily make them a good agent, but the consumer will say, "Oh, I'm hearing from this agent all the time. They must be hot." And probably they are, because they'll be doing the same sort of prospecting with their buyers. But it can help an agent punch above their weight, just like the internet did initially. So sellers still have to be very selective as to who they appoint, and check out that they're dealing with real people of character, personality, integrity, professionalism,

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2: Maggie Malloy, welcome back to the home show. Tell us first about the reason that you pivoted into interiors.
3: I feel like interiors is a really nice description of what I'm doing. Honestly, I was working in old houses a lot, and I was dealing with people who were either inheriting houses and they didn't know what to do with the items that they were left, or young people buying houses that didn't really need the items that were just left behind in the house. And a lot of people just honestly didn't really know what to do with the things. So I would just say, look, if you're going to throw them in a skip, could I at least take the stuff that I think I can rehome, and then you can deal with the rest of the stuff yourself? And it kind of started from there.
2: So have you been skip diving to look for, to find stock, or are you kind of just taking them off of people you know?
3: No, it's very much just people get in touch with me when they have items in houses and they don't really know what to do with them. And it's very much on a house by house basis. It only happened very infrequently in the beginning. Like, there was one night at 11 o'clock, I got a call from a friend, and he said that he was in a house with somebody and they had an axe and an old Irish dresser, and they were about to break it up and put it on a bonfire. And he said, if I can get there at 11 o'clock at night, the dresser was mine, and I just got into the Jeep at 11 o'clock at night.
2: Well, he couldn't contain himself to the morning.
3: He'd been working at the stuff all day, and he was clearing out a house to rent it. And this guy was only in his early 30s, and he just honestly didn't think anyone would want any of the stuff. And it was going to cost him hundreds of euros to get skips in. Mm. So he just, like, people genuinely don't know what to do. If you're living in rural Ireland as well, it's not second nature for you to just leave stuff into a secondhand shop. Because a lot of them, they're not local to us, you know, they're quite far away. They could be maybe a half an hour, an hour's drive away in a town. So it's not second nature for people in the countryside to do that. And they get just kind of a bit lost, I think, and overwhelmed.
2: Right. And I suppose the Irish dresser that you mentioned, that has become one of those pieces that I think probably every single home had in the 1960s and the 1970s, and hardly anybody has it now. I mean, people just aren't incorporating kind of those presses down below with hanging cups and delf and all of that up beyond. Do you find that there are people, a lot of people out there who are just like, I don't want to break it up because it was my grandmother's, but I've no use for it?
3: That's the same with everything. There is a huge sentimentality for this stuff. And especially when people remember how much their grandparents thought of the stuff. Do you know, like, this is stuff that's been in a house could be 100 years, passed down through generations. I've had dressers in that were from the 1800s. Like, this is dressers that have lasted through so many periods of our history. And people just, they can't fit them into their new builds. They don't necessarily think they're going to suit. And they just don't know what to do.
2: So tell us a little bit about the store. It opened today, I believe. What's it called? Where is it?
3: So there's no name as such on it. It's just my surname over the door. So I suppose Malloy's is the name of it.
2: Good start.
3: And it's in my hometown of Carnew in County Wicklow.
2: Right, so no pressure. All the neighbours will be dropping in and maybe find items that belong to people they know.
3: Well, no, a lot of the house clearances I do, honestly, are, you know, Leitrim, Mayo, Cork, a lot of Tipperary stuff. It's funny, I think a lot of the houses in Wexford, they tend to be, they've just been lived in so consistently that they've kind of moved along with the times a lot quicker. Mm. Do you know, we don't really have empty houses up in Wexford and Wicklow as much. So houses just don't stay locked in time for as long. It's definitely a lot more, I travel a lot more for the stuff than just get it from home down.
2: Next door. All right. And of course, what can people find here? Because this isn't a case of going into a store and saying, look, I love that sofa, but do you have it in blue? It's going to be the stock that you have. Is it large pieces of furniture, or is it small bits and pieces?
3: It's everything size-wise, but at the same time, it's quite highly curated. Like, I do like a certain thing. Mm. I like stuff that's pretty and colourful, functional, very nostalgic, but I'm not, like, I won't put everything in the shop. It's not just full of old brown mahogany furniture. It's very colourful.

0: For like, I love a good pastel bathroom suite. I have three pastel sinks on the wall in the shop, and I have a queue of people waiting to take them off.
1: They are on the way back. I'm telling you, people love that retro thing now, and they're buying their avocado bathrooms again. Now, in terms of housing, Maggie, I mean, you've always been fascinated with what estate agents like euphemistically term projects. You know, which to some of us, it looks like a pile of bricks with the roof on it. What is it about doing up a bit of a ruin, a bit of a derelict house that you find appealing? What do you see that other people don't?
0: Gosh, I don't know. I do think there's probably just something in me, first of all, that loves old things. I love the kind of just the feeling that someone has lived there before, that there's a story and a history to something. Like, that's very much a personal thing for me. I'm also quite frugal, and I know that if you get something that needs work on it and you can do the work yourself, you can save money. That was always a big thing for me when I was younger. It still is, even with the shop. Mm. I just, you know, the idea of not being wasteful and using what's already there, it just makes sense. I don't know, in my bones, it makes sense. Mm. You know? Mm.
1: Now, of course, there's no denying that turning a pile of bricks into a warm, comfortable A-rated home, like, it's an enormous amount of work. You wouldn't undertake it. It's not for the faint-hearted, isn't that right?
0: It's not, no, but at the same time, I think when you're doing that level of a renovation, you're not the person doing the work either. Do you know? You're getting people in to do it, so you're not, like, if you're getting like deep retrofitting done, there's somebody else doing it for you. You're not doing that yourself, you know? But it is a big project, you're right. It is. It's not for everybody.
1: What are the key things you'd recommend for somebody who only has a very, very tight budget, like the one you had on the TV series? What did you find over the course of the series that people had to know or had to get right to make this work?
0: Honestly, it comes down to one thing, and it's so funny because I don't think I've ever actually said this before, but it comes down to finishes in houses. If you take on even a deep retrofit, or you take on just a very kind of light-handed renovation, you will blow the budget entirely the second you start wanting a 30,000 euro kitchen, or you start wanting really expensive flooring. You want the best of the best of the furniture. Now, I'm not talking buying secondhand. I'm just talking being a bit more sensible about what you're buying. You will double your budget on interiors easily on the interiors. And I think people want to keep up with the Joneses still. They very much do that. When you look at the renovations on the show, the ones that come in really, really affordably are ones where people said, you know what, that kitchen is actually okay. Or, you know, I sanded down all the floors, but I didn't replace them. It's things like that. It's just being smart about what you leave in and what you fully replace at the end when it comes to the look of the place.
1: Yeah, because I suppose to some extent the easy solution is tear everything out and put in brand new. But but it like, it's really expensive to do that. And I suppose there's no point in spending 100,000 on a house, on a property, and then having to double it because you want everything perfect and pristine. Yeah.
0: And you know, it's the people that do that come back to me and go, sure, it's not really any more affordable to buy an old house. Mm. And I do be thinking, well, it is if you do it right. It is. If you don't need an 80,000 euro house and you come up at the end of it and you have a 360,000 euro mortgage. Mm. Like, you're not, that's not doing it right.
1: Yeah. Yeah. You might as well buy turnkey if you're going to do that. Do you think, Maggie, that there's a sense that we're less likely now, or we're more reluctant to kind of make do and mend, go into our house and maybe wait a few years to get a sofa, you know, a new sofa, to kind of build it up slowly? It used to be the case that, you know, before, when people got married and they hadn't lived together and they hadn't had, you know, property together, that they would wait, you know, a year or two to just get their things the way they want them to. And is there a sense now that everybody just wants everything perfect and Instagrammable?
0: I think it is drilled into us though, isn't it? I honestly think you see it everywhere. Like, you see it on Instagram, like you're saying, you see it in interiors magazines, you see it in newspapers, everywhere this kind of fake vision of what everyone's living like is pushed on you. And really, when you go out into Ireland the way I do, and you're in regular people's houses, like, we're all in regular people's houses every day, and the houses don't look like that. Yeah. But young people think they do. Like, you almost have to give young people permission to do what our parents did. You have to kind of say, look, this is okay, and we're not going to shame you for doing this.
2: Yeah.
0: You know, we're not going to look down on you if you don't have everything perfect.
2: Yeah.
0: I think they feel like they have to keep up with the Joneses, you know, and it's tough. It's a lot of pressure.
1: It is indeed. Now, there's another series of Cheap Irish Homes on the way.
0: There is, yeah. We are filming it at the moment. I'm on the third episode now filming it. I think we're on season 7 at the moment.
1: Wow. Okay, so there are Cheap Irish Homes out there. You can buy them. And if you watch the series, which is coming up on RTE, you can find out how to do that with Maggie Molloy. Maggie, thank you so much. The very best of luck with the store, Molloy's, down in Carnew in Wicklow. And I hope it goes well for you. Inauguration day today, but it will, I'm sure, be a great addition to that part of the world. And you can find Maggie at Cheap Irish Houses and at maggie.molloy on Instagram. Maggie, thanks a million.
0: No problem. Thank you.
1: Coming up, book drenching with Jennifer Sheehan. And we think it's a trend you'll absolutely love. 53106 if you want to get in touch. The Home Show at newstalk.com. 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
1: 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Now, we are all book lovers on The Home Show, so there's always the dilemma of how to display and store volumes that we collect. Do you have a TBR pile like me or three? On windowsills and bedside lockers, have you shelves with stacked books looking an absolute mess? Well, there is a more creative solution that fulfills all of these needs, and here to tell us about it is Home of the Year winner, Jennifer Sheehan.
13: Hi.
1: Hello. How are you?
13: Great.
1: Now, this movement, if we're going to call it that, is book drenching.
13: Yeah.
1: Now, we've covered colour drenching on the show.
13: Yeah.
1: That's where you paint your ceilings and your walls and your skirting boards and everything the same colour. Talk to me about book drenching?
2: I mean, it's the same concept. It is wall to wall, floor to ceiling, wrap it around the doorway, wrap it around your windows. You know, every available inch of the wall is covered in books and bookshelves.
1: A library.
2: Library. It's a library.
1: Okay.
2: Somebody clever has coined a new term for a library, but yeah, it is.
1: Okay, but you don't need a separate room for this. This isn't, we're not talking grand houses here where you go in and smoke your cigar and have a kind of a wing chair. This is just incorporating this trend
2: wherever
1: as a storage solution.
2: And
1: really,
2: I think when you think about colour drenching, and I've said this loads of times before, it's not so much a trend as a course correction towards a much better way of painting our house. I mean, we should never go back. And actually, this makes sense in a similar way because it's kind of simpler to just cover an entire wall or a space with, you know, floor to floor, wall to ceiling. Now, I know we're talking about probably custom and built-in joinery here as opposed to flatback, yeah. So it's a bit more expensive unless you're handy. But it is easier, it's harder to think, you know, where do you wedge in a bookshelf? Because it kind of pokes out and it might not make sense in a certain space, and what do you do with the rest of the wall? And it could be asymmetrical. So if you think about it from a design perspective, it's actually easier to just take the entire surface in front of you, well, even if there's windows around it or there's doorways in it or whatever, and just cover the entire available space in books and bookshelves. It's simpler, it looks more symmetrical, you've more space. And I think, you know, obviously the downside with this trend is you need to have a lot of books, right?
1: That's a downside.
2: Which is, well, it's not for me. I love books. I have stacks of books everywhere.
1: But you're right. You can't have, does. This isn't something you can do with gaps. And, you know, like when we've covered bookshelves and bookcases on the show before, it's always like put them in little piles of three and then put a vase put a little ceramic thing and then have another three books. That's not what we're talking about.
2: And the first thing that comes to my mind when I think about that trend, which does look beautiful, is dust. Because that is just wide open, please cover me in dust situation, isn't it? And I can't be dealing with that.
1: Okay, so let's talk about then the practicalities of this, because, you know, just in terms of the structure of the shelving, we're not talking about a Billy bookcase here. We are talking about the ceiling to the floor. Is that important? Because you don't want this. This is the feature.
2: This is the feature. Now, I'll take you back on this, because you could do Billy bookcases floor to ceiling. And I saw this last week. I was over in Salone in Milan, and IKEA had a full book drenching installation at there. So they had two full long walls in a cafe covered in their Billy bookcases. And, you know, you all know I'm an IKEA fan. So it does work, but you can't have a flimsy bookshelf.
1: Okay.
2: You need something that is built for books.
1: Because they're heavy.
2: Something sturdy, they're heavy. It needs to be secured to the wall.
1: Yeah.
2: And that's important. So you need to be able to screw it into the studs. If you have a newer home, potentially you have metal studs. So if you know you're going to put a bookcase against a certain wall, you need to tell your builder that now, if you're renovating, so they can put in some support. And it can't be flimsy, because books are really heavy.
1: Mm.
2: And I, you know, not to state the obvious, but if you're putting up a flimsy old shelf and you cover it in books, number one, it might fall down. Or if it doesn't, it's going to just warp
1: sag.
2: Over the years and sag, and it looks awful. So start with sturdy enough shelves that can carry books.
1: Okay.
2: That sounds obvious, and make sure it's secure to the wall.
1: Yeah. Now, in terms of the depth of it, I mean, books come in all shapes and sizes. Do you want it further out than the longest book?
2: Not much, I would say, because if they're too deep, again, you're talking about dust. I know I sound obsessed, but like if you're covering a wall in shelves, you want to minimize your amount of dust.
1: Mm.
2: And if it's too deep, it looks a bit echoey, empty. I don't love that look personally. So, and most books aren't that big. Maybe you put the big books somewhere else. You know,
1: like
2: you
1: the just coffee table books.
2: Yeah.
1: You could put those on their side, maybe. And okay.
2: Because I do prefer it. I don't mind it messy, but if things are at least similar-ish sizes.
1: Yeah.
2: So I would just go standard. I wouldn't go too big. And you don't, you know, if you know you're only going to be putting kind of soft copy books on it that aren't too big, you can get shallow enough bookshelves. Like, it doesn't have to be full depth shelf, which is great news for maybe a hallway. You know, if you've got a long hallway that you're doing nothing with and you want to cover one side of it in books, I love that look.
1: Now, of course, for people like me and you and our home show listeners, these are real red books. So the books you've collected, books you want to read, books you have read, books you can't get rid of. And I mean, I'll throw out clothes quicker than I'll throw out a book.
2: Me too.
1: You know, it's
2: but
1: just
2: I give
1: something.
2: Them away. Giving and getting, it's my favourite thing. And I have a tradition with a friend, and she always writes a little sticky note in the book as to why she thinks I might like it. And that's, I don't care if it's been regifted, that is the best birthday present you can get, I think.
1: Well, I was talking to one designer, who shall remain nameless, who would be on the posher end of things. Mm. And certainly not designing anything in my house, but certainly on the super posh end of things, and was designing the interior, kind of one of the drawing rooms or living rooms for a client who wouldn't be known for their, you know, maybe educational attainment, and was sent out to auctions to buy hardback leather bound.
2: And you say
1: books.
2: Auctions, not the charity shop. Meaning
1: no,
2: these are
1: no. So the display. Yes, exactly. So that the impression was this is a serious library with first editions and leather bound and all that kind of thing. I'm thinking this is a decorative piece, but it's also for books you're going to return to and you want to read again and again.
2: And that
1: it's
2: makes me
1: it's a cozy
2: sad.
1: Theme, isn't it?
2: It's cozy and it's personality. Like, this trend is not for you if you're not into books. You know, don't display something that isn't yours in your home, because then it won't feel like your home and it's not interesting. And, you know, I think that situation, if someone's coming over, I love browsing someone's bookshelf. Have you read this? What do you think of that? You know, oh, that looks interesting. Could I borrow that? I'll spot this. You know, you've been to whatever, you've got a travel guide, you know, tell me about that. Like, that is a huge reflection of someone's personality, and I really love that. But not everyone is into books, and that's fine. Display what you are into if you want to.
1: Now, getting to the books is another thing, because, I mean, these are read books and they're ones that you want to go back to and maybe reference books or whatever, depending on what you're using them for. So to access, like, the ones high up. What is, like, are we into little stepladders?
2: I mean, if you've got the type of house that can support a full-time library ladder, then go for it. Because
1: I love
2: that.
1: These are the ones on a rail.
2: On
1: where
2: a
1: you
2: rail.
1: School, very Agatha Christie or Hogwarts, isn't it? Okay.
2: I mean, that's my dream. I mean, I'd have a house built of books if I could, and I've had ladders everywhere, and it'd be heaven. I'd be in there all day. I'd never leave. But if you can support that type of look, great. And you don't need a huge amount of space to do that. So if you're the type of person who thinks you might like a ladder, go for it. Ladder. Otherwise, a little step ladder that you can pull out and, you know, put away somewhere neatly is fine.
1: Now, we have to get on to a very thorny and controversial topic now, Jenny, because we've talked about the structure and making sure there's enough weight in it and all your books and all that. Now, when it comes to display, are you somebody who curates by author, by genre, or by colour?
2: No, I'm certainly not somebody who curates by colour. That wouldn't be me. That wouldn't be my style. That sounds...
1: Your face looks as if it shouldn't be anybody's style.
2: I think if you're that organised, I'm thinking back to one of my good friends who organised her wardrobe by colour and how jealous I was of her organisation skills. So I'm just jealous, is what I'm saying. But it's not for me.
1: Well, the wardrobe makes complete sense because things have to go with other things.
2: And she did have fabulous style, so it worked in that instance.
1: I would
2: never
1: be able to keep that. But books...
2: I will say my own bookshelves are loosely organised by category, because I have a lot of cookbooks and I like to read cookbooks as opposed to go into them for recipes.
1: So you want them all together?
2: So I like those together. I have a good few kind of interiors, DIY, you know, those type of hobby type books, and I love those. They're loosely grouped together. I will say I have some books that I potentially picked up meaning to read, never got around to. They're in a certain space that I know I'm probably never going to get to.
1: That's
2: but
1: your
2: I'd like
1: to be read, your TBR.
2: It's going to happen. Yeah.
1: Okay.
2: And then I've kind of just the novel. My taste in books isn't brilliant. I'm here talking away about books all day long as if I'm some literary, you know, critic.
1: That's not really the point. It's really about that comfort piece. Yeah. What are the things when you turn around and it brings you back to, I don't know, a place in Sicily or, you know, somewhere in Provence or inner city Dublin, or a book gives you that memory and that evocation of a another world, a story. Isn't that the more important thing than how it looks?
2: I do have a number of them that I will pick up time and again that I've read through, you know, quite a few times. Mm. Or if I'm in between books or I'm waiting, because I use the library a lot. So if I'm waiting for my next book, you know, to be ready, I'll dip into those. So I do love that. I like having them nearby and accessible.
1: So we're going to curate it then. That's a sensible thing to do, is curate it by, you know, structure, really. These are my library books.
2: Roughly.
1: These are my, you know, non-fiction. These are my fiction. Okay, that's right. There is a book trend, which I'm nervous to mention on air because I think we're both find it horrific, of curating books for design aesthetic purposes with the pages out.
2: Oh, hard pass. Absolutely not. No. What am I going to do? Go over to someone's house and browse?
1: You see, I'm thinking these aren't books for browsing. This is like how to create a beige wall without it being...
2: No, books are not your answer. No, paint it. No, right. No.
1: Look it up,
2: sorry,
1: folks.
2: If you're at home and you've done that. But
1: Google
2: how do you
1: it
2: see?
1: On the internet. It is books facing pages out. I'm sure there's a name for it. I've no idea what it is. I never want to see it in my house.
2: Listener, don't Google it. Just forget that ever happened. Don't think about it again. Put it from your mind. No.
1: Okay, well, on that note... We will draw a close to our book this week on the home show. And Jenny Sheehan can be found at Workers Cottage on Instagram, where she might know. You might be doing this, will you?
2: I'm happy to put up
1: over
2: pictures of all my books.
1: Yeah,
2: and
1: it's a good
2: I'd love to get into a book discussion. I want book recommendations, actually, is my favourite thing to get as message after
1: you
2: this.
1: You can DM. Yeah. At Workers' Cottage with all of that. Right, okay, that's all we've time for. That's full lid for today. Hope you enjoyed the show and the different mix of items and all the stuff we covered. Have a wonderful bank holiday weekend. We will, of course, be back here next week. And if you want to get in touch with us in the meantime, you can email us at thehomeshow@newstalk.com. You will find me on X and on Instagram. And don't forget to check out the Home Show podcast. Maybe you'd like to catch up on a few past episodes. If you go to the Go Loud app, you'll find them all there. Or the News Talk app, you'll find exactly who was on, what we were talking about, and you can pick and choose there. Thank you to producer Aoife Breen. This week, Stephen McLoone was on sound. John Fardy's up next with Screen Time, so stay tuned for that. Have a wonderful evening, and we'll be back next Saturday at 5 o'clock. See you then.
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22: It's 6 o'clock. I'm Lindsay Dolan. Good evening. Over 1,200 people have been caught speeding in the first 48 hours of a Garda Road safety campaign. Until Tuesday next week, Garda are carrying out both mandatory intoxicant testing and regular high visibility policing checkpoints. In the first 2 days, 48 people have been arrested for driving under the influence of drugs or alcohol, and 110 have been caught driving with a mobile phone or without a seatbelt. Junior Minister for Transport Sean Canny explains why extra caution is needed during bank holidays.
23: There are more people on the roads. It's important that we obey the rules of the road and take responsibility for our actions. We have a particular emphasis on motorcyclists this weekend and their vulnerability, but I would ask all road users to do a number of things to make sure that the drive within the speed limit and within the speed that they can actually control their vehicle. Secondly, to make sure they're wearing their seatbelt. Thirdly, make sure that they are not taking any drugs or drink and driving.
22: Richard Haass, former diplomat and former White House advisor, says the US should entertain a strait-only agreement. This would reopen the Strait of Hormuz, but delay negotiations on other issues such as Tehran's nuclear program. Mr. Haass said there could be sticking points.
24: If there were an agreement in principle, if the administration, the Trump administration, decides that the economic pain we're feeling from a prolonged closure is too great, I could see a fairly quick agreement, though there is that sticking point, which is how is the management of the strait to be organized? It can't be only under Iran. The other countries bordering on the strait have to have a role.
22: At least three Irish activists will return home this evening after being detained by Israeli forces. The 175 activists on board the Global Sumut Flotilla were intercepted in international waters off the coast of Crete while trying to deliver aid to Gaza. All but two people have been released, with organisers saying two men were taken hostage by Israelis. Rachel McNichol, wife of activist Fearco Breilon, said her husband will be flying home this evening with at least three other Irish nationals.
25: Also to be a land-based attempt to bring aid, because so little aid is getting through. So they knew they would be intercepted, but it was a complete shock to everyone that they were intercepted between Sicily and Crete, miles, about 1,000 kilometres, 700 nautical miles away from the Israeli coast.
22: That's it for now. More at 7.
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26: Thanks to Ryanair. Sun's out, hun's out. Get the gals back together with Ryanair low fares to Agadir, Ibiza or Malta.
22: Most areas becoming dry with the chance of a few showers, cloud and clear spells and a chance of some mist and fog developing overnight with lows of 5 to 10 degrees. 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
27: Hello and welcome to Screen Time. I'm John Fardy and this is News Talk's TV and movie show. This week on the show, writer and director Damien McCarthy on a scary new horror, Hokum, and what it was like growing up in a video shop. The Fat Lady Sings lead singer Nick Kelly has a fantastic new documentary out called The Song Cycle, all about cycling to Glastonbury. And The Devil Wears Prada is back in the imaginatively called The Devil Wears Prada 2, and we hear what it's all about and if it's any good. You can email the show screentime@newstalk.com. This show is on the radio, but of course you can listen as a podcast on the Go Loud app or wherever you get your podcasts. Good weekend to you all, and I do hope you're doing well. Now, I'm going to start, you know, in slightly annoyed fashion, and I'm sorry to do this. You know, regular listeners know that I do not spend a long time telling you why something isn't very good. I'm not one of these people who spends 10 minutes saying this is so bad and here's the reasons why. If it's not good, move on. Let's spend time talking about good things. But last week, we did tear apart the new Michael Jackson biopic, Me and Chris Wasser, Michael, because it is terrible. It's barely a movie. It's a bland TV movie version of a life. But what's worse than that is it really whitewashes Michael Jackson's life and times with absolutely no mention of the elephant in the room. And yet it has gone gangbusters at the box office. So I'm going to start with that little caveat, shows you what I know. But I just, you know, I'm delighted people go to the cinema, as you know. But this is really tripe. So one of us is wrong. All the millions of people going to watch it are me or Chris Wasser. But anyway, there you go. Michael the biopic, Michael, as it's just called, is storming home and breaking box office records. Go figure. Now, we start most weeks with TV, what I've been watching, what I'm recommending to you. And I'm going to do the same, but it's not what you were expecting, because this week, the most entertaining piece of TV I saw all week long was this.
0: Which trademark logo is described in the James Joyce novel Ulysses and depicted in works by Manet and Picasso? Bass Ale, The Famous Grouse, Coca-Cola, or Stella Artois?
4: I'm going to go for Bass Ale. And that's my final answer.
0: You didn't even, I mean, you don't know that.
4: It's because of the painting.
0: You've won £1 million.
27: Yes, folks, that was retired IT analyst Roman Dabowski on last week's or Sunday night's Who Wants to Be a Millionaire? And he won £1 million. Hats off to him. A James Joyce connection there. I think I knew the answer to that one. That's of no consequence. What is of consequence is this was a great watch. I watch Who Wants to Be a Millionaire occasionally. I nearly watched it by accident on Sunday night and I couldn't turn away from this. This guy Roman started pretty poorly. He missed or had to ask the audience for, I think it was £1,000 question about making egg mayonnaise, and I thought this guy's not at the races. Then made it all the way to £1 million with still two lifelines. You know, quiz shows, they're not everyone's bag. They're not really mine. Who Wants to Be a Millionaire is a great piece of TV. It's such a clever format. And Jeremy Clarkson, you know, people have differing views on him. He's a very good host. So normally, you know, I recommend to you TV you might have missed or some great new show on Netflix or Apple TV or Disney or Paramount that I really want you to watch. But this week, I had to be honest with you. Who Wants to Be a Millionaire was the best piece of TV I saw. So watch it back on the Virgin Media Player if you can, because Roman Dabowski winning £1 million was a great piece of television. Let me know what you've been watching, either in the cinema or on the small screen, or maybe you have a big screen at home, which is a TV, of course. You can email us screentime@newstalk.com. Yes, you're listening to Screen Time News Talk's TV and movie show. Now, a very big release of the year. Some people are saying it's the biggest of the year. I don't know. That catastrophe that was Michael was a pretty big one last week. I am talking about The Devil Wears Prada 2. I haven't seen it, but Niamh O'Reilly has, and she's also seen a great new Irish movie, the director of which we're going to be talking to after the break, called Hokum. But without further ado, complete with No Doubt t-shirt on this sunny day in Dublin, I'm delighted to be joined in studio by Niamh O'Reilly. Hello, Niamh.
5: How are you?
27: Does anyone else give you such a long and winding introduction?
5: I love your introductions, John.
27: Excellent.
5: They're great.
27: Why wouldn't you?
5: What's not to like?
27: So listen, The Devil Wears Prada 2. I mean, The Devil Wears Prada, irrespective of what you thought of it, I mean, I thought it was a pretty decent movie. It was a massive movie of this century, one of the biggest, and Wintorn possibly being sent up by Meryl Streep. It was a massive deal, wasn't it?
5: Massive deal. And I think a lot of people were kind of a bit kind of skeptical or, you know, a bit, you know, iffy about it, some of the more maybe harder critics. But I think when they sat down and actually watched it, they changed their minds and said, this is actually a pretty good film. And, it, you know, it has a lot to say about the industry itself.
27: Are we talking about one or two here?
5: One.
27: Yes,
5: one.
27: Okay,
5: yeah, going back to one.
27: Yeah.
5: So I think over time it has aged well and people have realised actually that was a really good film as well, being a huge hit.
27: But it's pretty, I mean, we think it's definitely Anne Wintour who's being sent.
5: Oh, absolutely.
27: Yeah.
5: I mean, there is a book that inspired the first one, and I believe there was a second book written that might have loosely inspired this. But I think what's great about this film, like 20 years has passed in real life and in the film as well. And the filmmakers sort of said, we're not just going to sort of write a story to cash in. Now, there is commercial tie-ins here with Starbucks and stuff like that, okay. But that's for another conversation. But what I mean is the story, I think, is very relevant, the story that they've picked.
27: So what is the story?
5: So, as I said, 20 years has passed. Miranda Priestly is still the editor of Runway magazine, which, as you alluded to, is a high fashion a glossy magazine in the stylings of Vogue, and she's still there 20 years
27: played
5: later.
27: Played wonderfully by Meryl Streep.
5: By Meryl Streep, brilliantly played by Meryl Streep. And when the film opens, we see her in a little bit of crisis, which is unusual for her. The world obviously has changed, the world of publishing has changed, and it's all about kind of social media now and viral clips, and the magazine is going viral for the wrong reasons. They ran a story about a company that has links to a sweatshop.
27: Okay.
5: So Miranda is sort of on the precipice of being cancelled here.
27: Right. And is Miranda very anti-clickbaity kind of journalism?
5: Oh, completely. Yeah. I mean, she and Stanley Tucci, who plays... he's back as Nigel, her right-hand man, and probably closest friend, even though she doesn't treat him particularly well. He's still there. They're very much about the artistry and the storytelling, you know, and the layouts and what a high fashion glossy magazine was 20 years ago, you know, and it just isn't as relevant today. Yeah. So that's all feeding into the story here. And so she's on the precipice of being cancelled. This is all going viral. The owners of the magazine are trying to fix this, and by a little quirk of fate, Anne Hathaway's character Andy Sachs, who you'll remember from the first film, she's out there in the wild as a journalist. She's doing really well for herself. She's won lots of awards, and in a funny twist of fate, she unfortunately has lost her job. Her publication is downsizing, again reflecting what's happening in the world of print media. So she's at a loose end, and she's a well-respected writer, so the owners of the magazine draft her in to try and rehabilitate the magazine's kind of image and the narrative around it, and she comes in as the features editor, which is quite a senior role.
27: So the band are back together.
5: And then the fourth member of the band, who you may be wondering about, Emily, played by Emily Blunt. So she no longer works at Runway, but she has segued very nicely into a very senior role in Dior, which are one of Runway's biggest advertisers. So at the start of the film, we see the trio go off to meet Emily and sort of appease her because, you know, they want the advertising in the magazine. So a nice little change of the dynamic there, because Emily was Miranda's assistant in the original.
27: And treated very badly at times.
5: Very poorly,
27: And, you know, the thing that, you know, Meryl Streep's character in the first one, she was horrible and flung things at people. Has she mellowed a bit?
5: It's funny, in some ways she hasn't. So I don't want to say she's a dinosaur, but she's of a very particular, like pre-Me Too era. But the film does address that, and there's some funny scenes where she has to hang up her own coat, for example, instead of throwing it at the assistant because HR will complain. And she
27: What's
5: has
27: the word
5: to,
27: coming to? You can't even hug your secretary anymore.
5: Totally. And like in meetings, you know, she says some very inappropriate things, and her assistant is sort of going, no, you can't say that. And she's sort of like, what can't I say? You know, so there's some very humorous moments zoning in on her and how she has to change, really. And there's a wonderful sort of speech by Nigel halfway through the film where he talks about, like, in the past, they would have got, you know, massive budgets, you know, flown to some exotic country for a week, done, you know, gorgeous high fashion shoots. And now he's working on a shoestring to do content that people will scroll by while they're on the toilet.
27: Yeah.
5: So it's just totally different, and everything's clickbaity. And how many much engagement and clicks. So it's about really the publishing industry as it is today and the challenges it's facing. So it's a very relevant story.
27: Is there drama in it as well? I mean,
5: there is drama, and it's funny, like the story, the beats in this story mirror almost exactly the beats of the first film in some ways. So it was a little bit repetitive, but I could see what they were doing with it. So the story kind of follows the same track. There is you know, a crisis involving Miranda and Andy has to help in some way, and there's a beautiful European location. Last time it was Paris, this time it's Milan, it's Fashion Week. So very similar beats going on.
27: So are you saying this is good?
5: I enjoyed it a lot more than I thought. I have to preface it by saying I was a huge fan of the first one. Like, I was a lowly intern when I went to see this, and I just totally identified with the character of Andy. So I do have a really soft spot for it. But I think really the characters are fantastic. I mean, Stanley Tucci and Meryl Streep, even the two of them together, they're just amazing.
27: Worth the price of admission,
5: and
27: nearly.
5: The budget, I have to say, I don't know how much they spent on this, but it has to be double or triple what they did the first time. around. Everything is luscious and beautiful, and it is gorgeous to look at. And the cast is fantastic. I felt it went on a little bit too long. They could have shaved maybe a good 20 minutes off the end of this. I have to shout out Justin Theroux is in this as well, as a sort of Musk type crazy
3: tech billionaire.
5: And it was very kind of strange little character. I found him really odd and I didn't like him, but I think he was doing it on purpose, but I was not a fan of when he was on screen. I just was like, eek.
3: Too many real world parallels,
5: maybe
3: perhaps.
5: I'm triggered.
3: And so look, people loved the first movie and you were one of those people, so I guess your reservations, and certainly mine, even though I haven't seen it, is this like other movies of recent weeks could be a shameless cash grab based on the popularity of the first one, but it's not that.
5: I mean, I think there's an element of that. You can't deny it. There's 20 years has gone by. There are a lot of commercial tie-ins here. There's Diet Coke and Starbucks all over the place. Okay. But I do think the story is relevant, and it's not just a cash grab.
3: Okay.
5: And I think it works well. It's not as magical as the original.
3: Yeah.
5: But there's some lovely little, I know people don't like fan service, but I like fan service. Yeah. You know, when it's done well, there's some lovely little Easter eggs here.
3: To the first movie.
5: Yes, that you're going to just go, yes. So that'll annoy some people.
3: Okay, so a partial cash grab, but still a decent watch, and making points about how decrepit modern journalism has come, in essence.
5: Yeah.
3: So what are you going to say stars-wise for The Devil Wears Prada 2, which is in cinemas from this Friday, the 1st of May?
5: I'm going to say 3 stars.
3: 3 stars. Okay, fantastic. We better take a clip. Well, not fantastic, but not bad, I think.
5: Yeah, as Miranda would say, that's all.
3: I got slightly distracted there because you said the 1st of May, realized it's my wife's birthday on the 1st of May. So belated happy birthday, darling. Aww, let's take a clip of The Devil Wears Prada 2.
6: I mean, Runway needs to take control of the narrative of the Speed Pass story and restore credibility. And he thought someone with my expertise would be a good idea. But I thought that for sure you had a approved, and we're excited, and that's why I came in here all like, oh.
7: Amari?
6: Yes?
7: Get Ashley on the phone, please.
6: Hi, good morning, Miranda.
7: Yes, Ashley, flag on the play. We don't need you this morning, or ever. So pack up your things, and HR will be in to see you shortly. Happy? You just cost Cornell summa cum laude her job. First in her family to go to college, I believe. Anyway, come along.
8: Come on.
3: That's a clip of The Devil Wears Prada 2, which Niamh O'Reilly gave 3 stars to. Not a shameless cash grab. There's a bit of a story there, a bit of a shameless cash grab, but 3 stars nonetheless. So I don't think fans will be disappointed.
5: No, you will. If you like the first one, you will really enjoy this.
3: The diverting 2 hours or whatever.
5: It's a little bit long, but I mean, it does flag a little in the middle, but like when they get to those montages, when they're in Milan and all the clothes and Vogue is going in the back, I mean, it's a joy.
3: Okay. Yeah. So listen, something very different. We're going to quickly talk about it because I'm interviewing the director after the break, but I want to get your take on it because you're a horror fan. This is Hokum by one of our, well, it's only his third feature, but he gave us a great feature called Oddity 2 years ago. Yeah. What's going on in Hokum?
5: This, can I just say, this is fantastic. And I was lucky enough to get to a screening where Damien was introducing it.
3: Yeah.
5: And you'll be talking to him, and he's a fantastic guy.
3: He is.
5: This is his third film. And it's fair to say that this is a step up from the last two films, which were kind of small budget. Mm. And Hokum stars Adam Scott, who people will know from Severance, probably.
3: Big Little Lies.
5: Yes, and Parks and Recreation.
3: Yes.
5: Yeah. So he normally plays comedic kind of roles, but this is very serious.
3: Yeah.
5: And he's playing, I would say, kind of a gruff, sort of unpleasant
3: very
5: kind
3: unpleasant,
5: of guy.
3: Yeah.
5: He's a writer, a successful writer. He's trying to finish his trilogy of books, which are also quite bleak, and the ending of which seems to be quite bleak.
3: Mm.
5: And he is a man, I would say, who was haunted by his past, by a trauma in his past. And he comes across the ashes of his dead parents and decides to go to Ireland, where they honeymooned, to spread the ashes and, I don't know, maybe make a little peace with himself while he's there. He stays in a very sort of rundown, remote hotel in Galway, and things take a decidedly spooky turn when he finds the honeymoon suite where his parents would have stayed is locked.
3: Mm.
5: And the story that he's told by the quirky staff there is that the owner caught a witch in that room and locked it up, and no one is allowed in there since.
3: Mm. The honeymoon suite motif is kind of very eerie. What I really liked about this, but you tell me, is that there are some genuine scares in this, right?
5: Yeah, I saw this in a packed house, which is great for horror. It's so good. And the people beside me jumped at certain points. Their popcorn went up in the air. I'd say a few people might have even wet their pants. So there is genuine jump scares in this, which is great, and I love that because it's rare, you know, because we're
3: really
5: always
3: is.
5: Looking for where the jump scare is, but he manages to catch the audience out here. But can I also say there's a lot of comedy and humour in this, and dark comedy, which kind of works.
3: Is people
5: very
3: shooting
5: well.
3: Goats with crossbows?
5: Yeah,
3: and Peter Coonan's in there.
5: That's right.
3: And David Wilmot.
5: Yeah, who plays like this quirky guy who lives in the forest and does a lot of mushrooms.
3: Mushroom juice.
5: And no, he mixes it with goat milk,
3: right,
5: which is
3: even
5: weirder. So a great collection of oddball characters. But Adam Scott is the heart of this. He's really good in it. And because he's so unlikable, I think it just works even better. He's not someone you're exactly rooting for.
3: No.
5: But it's dark and it's eerie and there's tension. I absolutely loved it. I think he is a fantastic director.
3: Yeah.
5: And, you know, this has got big studio backing, so he's only going from strength to strength.
3: Absolutely.
5: So
3: well, fantastic. If you want to hear more, Damien will be on the show after the break. Niamh is talking about Hokum, a great new Irish horror. I mean, it's a comedy, but it's first and foremost a horror.
5: Yeah.
3: And a very scary one at that. Niamh, what would you give it stars-wise?
5: Hearty four.
3: Four stars for Hokum. We shall take that as it's intended. So that's four stars for Hokum, a great new Irish thriller, horror, comedy, but really a horror, which is in cinemas from this Friday, the 1st of May. And also, The Devil Wears Prada 2, which Niamh O'Reilly gave three stars to. I'm getting my digits. I need an abacus. Three stars. Niamh, thanks a million.
5: Thank you.
3: Niamh O'Reilly there on the week's new releases. And as we were pointing out, we're going to be talking to the director of Hokum after the break, which is a really scary movie. Stay tuned.
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3: Now you're welcome back to Screen Time, News Talk's TV and movie show. Now, as I was telling you before the break, there is a great new movie out called Hokum, a horror movie where Adam Scott plays a man called Owen Bowman, who's a pretty awful novelist. Well, he's a great novelist, but he's not a very nice man. And he goes to this isolated Irish hotel to scatter his parents' ashes. The hotel has some of its own stories, folklore. Chief among that folklore is a honeymoon suite that is closed by the eccentric owner for a long time because it's said to possibly contain a ghost. As the action moves on, Bowman becomes kind of obsessed by this honeymoon suite, particularly when a female employee goes missing. This, as I mentioned before the break, is a brilliant, eerie, sometimes funny horror movie. It was written and directed by Damien McCarthy. It's only his third feature, but he's really making a name for himself. He had a movie out in 2024 called Oddity that was, again, a brilliant horror movie. This is next level stuff. It's getting great reviews. I spoke to Damien earlier in the week, who has a very interesting career. He grew up in a video shop. He worked as an electrician, but he's now very much a movie maker. Let me start with a curveball, Damien. So I was thinking of The Exorcist, and I'll tell you why, because The Exorcist starts in a desert with something that seems very unconnected. And without giving a spoiler, the first scene of your movie is in a desert. Is there any parallels? Discuss.
13: You're the first person that I had never thought of. Honestly, I had never thought of that. But now, very clearly, I can see that there's some inspiration.
3: But it wasn't in your mind yet.
13: Never in my mind. No, but it's a really good comparison. Yeah, because the whole idea was that opening would feel disconnected to everything that's coming. It was even with the script. I mean, when I gave out that script, people would start reading and they'd be a couple of pages in and they're going, why are we in the desert with a conquistador? I thought this was set in Ireland in a haunted hotel. So that's a very good comparison.
3: Okay, you'll take it.
13: I will.
3: Tell me this. Adam Scott is great in this, but he's deeply unpleasant. He's not a nice guy, and we're used to the protagonists of horror movies, like, we're on their side, kind of, you know. Even, sorry to stop mentioning other movies, but even The Shining, Jack Nicholson, we're kind of sympathetic to him at the start. We don't like your protagonist. Is it an effort? Is it a trick of the writing to get us on side? Like, were you conscious of that? This guy isn't nice. How am I going to win people over to root for him? Which we do.
13: That was the challenge. Usually in horror movies, a character starts off very, you know, pleasant and you're on their side. You know, you hope nothing happens to them. And then by the time they get to the end of the horror movie, they're covered in blood and they've been through everything and they're all, you know, now they're tough and they're much harder. I kind of wanted to do the opposite. I wanted to start with a character who is very hard to begin with and very kind of, you know, mean to people he meets and even people that like him and are fans of the character, you know, he's standoffish with them and you know, borderline cruel. But then by the end of the movie, it's kind of the opposite of a normal horror film. By the end of it, after everything he's been through, he's much softer. He's kind of been able to let go of a lot of stuff that, a lot of the stuff that's been going on inside of him.
3: Yeah.
13: So that was very much it. It was like, how do you make the audience go in that first act? Go, I really hope this guy gets punished because we hate him. And then as the film goes on, you go, actually, I kind of wouldn't mind seeing this guy get out of the situation because, you know, there's more to him than what we first saw.
3: Yeah, absolutely. You know, I don't think it's a spoiler. The honeymoon suite is the motif or one of the chief motifs in this. I don't know. Is there some elaborate metaphor for marriages going south or anything like that? Or is it just a useful trope?
13: It's just a useful trope. I knew it was, I mean, you know, the haunted presidential suite mightn't have been as scary. I think just, you know, it allowed me to kind of have lots of production design with hearts and the big bathtub. There was just something about it, you know, a four-poster bed with a canopy around it. There was just a way to kind of... Oh, just say, yeah, I just found that more interesting.
3: Adam, just to go back to him, he's terrific in it because he's so unpleasant at the start and then what he puts himself through. I'm sure, you know, people don't write movies thinking this will be great for Adam Scott, but was it a happy dovetailing of events? He liked Oddity, is my understanding of how you got him, or?
13: That's it, yeah. I think with every film that there's always some lucky break in there somewhere where, you know, a location, a producer, an actor, something happens that you go, okay, great. Now the film is it's going to be the way I wanted it. And definitely with Adam, it was one of those things where he'd seen Oddity and he read Holcomb. And at the same time, I was thinking of him saying, you know, I've seen him play characters that aren't very pleasant. And then he plays... Yeah. The character in Severance is so complicated, and obviously he's got such a history then with comedy. He has a kind of natural charisma, so all of that stuff. That's all the stuff that I would like. That the first American actor that I'll have worked with. That's kind of what I'd like all that to be. And I'm such a fan of Adam's that it just worked. It was just it was the lucky thing that happened on this film for sure.
3: You kept it very local, West Cork, and you've been doing that. And I know Oddity did very well for you. So was there any pull to take it somewhere else, or was everyone with your vision that this needed to be in where it was?
13: It's probably the first thing out of my mouth with anybody, you know. I was like, I'm shooting this in, so, you know, glad you liked the script. I'll be shooting this in Cork.
3: You can have any color you want once it's black.
13: Yeah, it's like, you know, because I have my crew, and that there's, you know, that the crew are from all over Ireland, and they're such a hard-working crew, and there's you know, some of the best people, you know, both to spend time with and at their job. So it's like, I have that shorthand developing with them now. So it's like, I really want to go back down to West Cork, because we have the studio there now, and I want to make use of all these locations that nobody is filming in, because just not down there filming enough. So that was very much the first thing, going like, we'll be shooting this in Cork if you're interested. And I was like, that sounds great. So I hope to keep doing it.
3: And, you know, I don't want to ask you a leading question, but it seems to me 10 years ago,

0: And obviously, it wasn't a big budget movie by any means, but it was a huge budget for me at the time. But again, I think what helped there was I had found the location. It was like I know the room, and the room was so important to that movie, having the visual look and the horror and everything I needed. And when I was able to go, here's the location. I have it. I have the photographs. I have it storyboarded for here. It was just hard to argue with that then, even though there was initially. You know that there's a great location, elsewhere in the country, or maybe even abroad. It was like it really needs to be here. So I think now with the three films, I think if anybody sees me coming with a script that they like, they'll be saying, "Okay, we'll be off to Ireland with this."
1: Excellent. That's a good place to be in. You know, it's really scary at times, which is great. And like real, you know, jump scares can be a dirty word, but there's one or two in this that, oh man. And I'm a 50-year-old bloke who doesn't scare easy. But do you sit down and go, I got to put some really scary bits in here? Or does it just become part of the story as it emerges?
0: It would be in the script as I'm going along. You know, you kind of not that you'd go, okay, it's been 10 pages, or which means it's been 10 minutes or so. I need to put in another scare. I'm happy to go long stretches without anything scary happening. I just think it's all about that. More about the tension, that there's an atmosphere to the film, and that you feel a little bit on edge, and you feel like, you know, that you get that sense that like something's going to happen. Like I've, you know, you start to. That's kind of been what I've been trying to do, and what I'm going to keep trying to do with my horror films is kind of have that slow feeling of dread as you're getting eased into the film, and then before it's too late, then you kind of start hitting people with these scares and more unsettling imagery.
1: Well, mission accomplished. The fact that your dad, he ran an electrical business, but he had a video store in the 80s and 90s in Cork. Like, is that just manna from heaven for a future filmmaker?
0: I would blame that shop for sure. That was another big thing. I mean, my dad was a huge, he still is a huge horror and sci-fi fan. So like, you come in after school, put down your school bag, you're kind of waiting for your mom to finish work, whatever. So you'd be just hanging around and reading. In the 80s, 90s, just a very different time for VHS shops. You can remember the old artwork on the cover, and you'd read it back. And that would just spend my evenings doing just in there and taking all the posters home. So yeah, it definitely had a huge impact on me. I just loved films from a very young age, and because I had my parents had the video shop, I had that maybe that bonus that nobody else had, where I could take films home and keep them at home for a week or something and watch them
1: Without late fees.
0: without late fees. I get in trouble, right, for sure, because people come into the shop and go like, we don't know where these films are. They're all, you know, so but yeah, it was informative.
1: Use your dad. You remember in Extravision, you used to get charged, certainly in the one I grew up beside in Blanchardstown, if you didn't rewind the tape, they used to charge you 50p. Yeah, I presume your dad wasn't as mercenary as that,
0: I
1: was
0: don't
1: he?
0: remember that one. No, we didn't have that.
1: You worked with your dad for a while in his business, I understand. Was there a moment in your career where you actually said, okay, now I'm a filmmaker? Like when you stopped that job and you weren't actually terrified that if you did this, you have to go back to something else. Like, was there, or I presume you're there now, but when was the moment you thought, okay, this is actually my job?
0: It was late, and I talked to a lot of, we'll say, people who are making short films who want to move to features or film studios or whatever. And I tell them all, it'll probably take, and it's an answer you don't really want to hear, but it's like, if you can stick with it for, and again, it could happen for somebody else overnight, but I felt like if you can stick with it for a good 10 years and take all the rejection and kind of keep something of a positive attitude with it, and kind of believe it will happen eventually, and somebody will say yes, or else just, you know, go do it yourself. I mean, I left school when I was 15, so I think it was probably by, I think once I got to Oddity was really the first time I was able to make any kind of, you know, any kind of paying the rent with it. Like, so it's still, you know, I'm 45 now, so, you know, I guess I got like 10 years out of it anyway so far. So yeah, but it takes a while, you know. I mean, I probably went at it maybe some of the wrong ways, focusing too much on scripts that weren't working, or you know, spending too much time on short films or something. But I do think there's ways to make it happen quicker. And I try to, anybody that reaches out to me or just film students, whatever, I try to, you know, tell them where all the potholes that I drove into are, and they can try to avoid them.
1: I hear musicians say that a lot, exactly what you said just there.
0: Oh,
1: Do
0: really?
1: you think it was, I don't know, you know, you might have felt like you weren't

0: progressing and failing at times and into the potholes, but maybe that you didn't have a choice, but like this is what you wanted to do, so you were going to do it, even if the universe at times was saying you're not doing it.
1: That's it. I mean, I look back now and I can't believe how kind of think you're delusional. You know, it's like, I can't believe it's funny. You go like, God, I was really, really determined to get a job making films, you know. And even Caveat was such a difficult film to make. Two or three years with no budget. I was editing that film and sound designing it at weekends and after work. And but there was something. It's just that love of films. I really love horror movies and just films in general. And I do think films are one of those things where you can bring every art form together. Like, you know, music and performance and all of the artists painting sets and building props and everything behind the sets. It's the one thing we get all of these super creative people together. From everything from the score, the whole thing together. So just something that was like, this is the thing I want to do for a living. So I think that kind of passion is maybe what got me through it.
0: Sure. Well, listen, God bless your delusion. It's Holcombe's a terrific watch and it's going to scare people. So hopefully I'll meet you in person for the next one. All right. Lovely to see you again, Damien. Cheers.
1: You too. Cheers, Sam.
0: Take care.
2: Fado. Long, long ago, deep in the woods, there lived...
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2: No.
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3: 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My folks came here for their honeymoon. Always wanted to come back.
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6: I keep hearing something.
2: Something feels off here.
0: A clip there from Holcombe, which is now in cinemas. A great, scary movie. And you heard me talking to its director, Damien McCarthy. After the break, something very different. A great new documentary about the lead singer of The Fat Lady Sings, cycling to Glastonbury.
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0: Now you're welcome back to Screen Time, News Talk's TV and movie show. Now, outside of Devil's Wearing Prada and Hokum Horrors, there is a delightful new documentary called The Song Cycle. Veteran, oh, he won't like that, musician and filmmaker Nick Kelly sets off to cycle from his home in Dublin to, wait to hear this, Glastonbury, playing in pubs and clubs along the way. With him is his easygoing musical partner, Sean Miller, who travels by bus for various reasons we'll get into, joining Nick on stage each evening as they head towards a triumphant performance in Glastonbury on what turns out to be Nick's 60th birthday. The documentary also features a type of kind of autobiography, and we see Nick look back on his life, which of course includes fronting the great Irish band, The Fat Lady Sings. The Song Cycle is in good cinemas from this Friday, the 1st of May, and I'm delighted to say he cycled in to News Talk. Nick Kelly, hello, sir.
6: How are you? Just catching my breath.
0: Yes, indeed. Well, you do that after my long intro. That's why I did such a long intro. He needs longer time to catch his breath. I'll do my poetry. No, listen, it's delightful, by the way. Thank you. In the documentary, you kind of say, look, I don't have high ambitions for this project, as in I'm not expecting you two are suddenly going to cycle to every gig. But there is a point in these gestures that it gets a conversation going. Now, you did this a couple of years ago. Do you still feel that way, that this was a good thing to do, no matter what efficacy it has?
6: Yeah, I mean, I really do. Well, I mean, I have a couple of things about it. I mean, one is that there's two bits to anything you do. So clearly, as I think a climate expert kindly paraphrases, but me cycling versus me driving to Glastonbury for my tiny gig with Sean, there's literally no carbon impact of that at all. But I do think that the iconography of those things can be quite important. So, you know, like me doing something might get other people who have bigger organisations and better ideas to try something else. But it also sort of radiates out. And I think, I always think people underestimate how much, you know, and I even find as a musician, somebody will say, you know, I started a band because I heard your song. Like, and you know, who knows whether it's Nirvana who started the band or a completely obscure band who started a band because of your song. You never know. But I also have a thing about climate stuff generally, which is that almost everything to do with climate change is terrifying and shaming and disempowering. It's like the world is dying, it's your fault, and there's nothing you can do about it.
0: Yeah.
6: And just as from a psychological point of view.
0: We're given out to nearly, aren't we?
6: Well, I mean,
0: I'm not a climate denier.
6: No. But I mean, there's obviously a huge problem. But I think the trouble with those strategies is it's a bit like terrifying somebody into good behavior. Yeah. It's like it doesn't produce action. It produces freezing or denial. And whereas so I kind of think doing quite silly things sometimes are quite sort of small, personal, like not very organized things. Maybe that cuts through more, because at least people get a bit, at least they don't immediately shut off, think, okay, somebody's shouting at me, I'm not going to listen to that.
0: Yeah.
6: So I kind of think there's something to it. We'll see.
0: And then, like, you brought a camera crew with you, or certainly a cameraman. Did that come after, or was it always this grand idea?
6: It wasn't a film at all. It was a music project. I was trying desperately hard to get a new feature drama made. I'd made The Drummer and the Keeper, which had done like really well, actually.
0: And a terrific film.
6: Thank you. And I had a couple of projects, and one in particular, which I was killing myself to try and get made. And I don't have to say this to you, it's a miracle that any film gets made.
0: Yeah, especially now.
6: And you know, it's just
0: I say that phrase every other week, yeah.
6: Yeah, and the frustration. And I just had this idea, as much as to just be doing something. And it was just coming out of COVID as well. Yeah. So it'd been I just thought, as a music thing, as a music project, I was going to do this little thing, just take my mind off my completely frustrated film career. And at the last minute, I decided to bring a cameraman, a lithe Keane, who's a young man, very fit, on my spare bicycle, and we just had literally tiny, like, our camera kit would fit into a laundry bag. Like, he had a very small drone, and we used little DJI cameras, yeah. And my camera phone, like my iPhone. And I just wanted him to document the journey. And then the first inkling that it might be a film was at the end, I brought the footage home and I showed it to my wife, and she said, "Well, on no account are you to ever show that to anybody outside of this house." Which perversely, of course, made me think, actually, the smallness and the sort of humiliating things that you go through in the journey, that might, in fact, make a film.
0: Yeah.
6: And then what we did was we went back. We did the journey again in 2023.
0: Okay.
6: I slightly changed the route to not have to cycle up that bloody hill into Bristol. But we shot some B-roll, and I went and I talked to lots of climate change experts, and also then started getting into the archive thing. And I'd never made a documentary before. And you know, as a filmmaker, what I've always found is you start off with a plan, but no plan survives contact the enemy. And whatever film you have in your head, what happens afterwards is not going to be that. Mm. If you've chosen the right people and cast well on both sides of the cameras and empowered those people, it'll be better than what you had in your head. If you shackle them, it'll be worse. But it's never what you think.
0: Yeah.
6: With a doc, the whole thing evolves as you're kind of going along. And I hadn't fully understood that. And one of the things about a doc is when you stumble across archive footage, light bulbs start going off and connect, you start, and incredibly, because nobody in the 1990s was carrying a 4K camera around in their pocket. But two people had filmed The Fat Lady Sings on the fateful American tour at the end of the band's history.
0: We'll get into that footage in a minute, but I just want to talk about the journey a bit. You know, Tommy Tiernan walked across Ireland doing gigs once, and he said, you know, like you were saying, the romance of this in my head was a lot different to me on hard shoulders dodging articulated trucks. There's a bit of that in this. I mean, there's tiny narrow roads around the English countryside, and it's not romantic at all. At times, sometimes it looks lovely and you're in a zen state as you cycle, but other times it's downright dangerous and unpleasant.
6: I'm very used to cycling in cities. So the first thing to understand is, like, I am not the dude that you're going to meet up in the Dublin Mountains on a Saturday morning.
0: Okay.
6: I am the guy who cycles to the shops. Like, so, but I find I'm confident in traffic because I cycle always in traffic.
0: Yeah.
6: Having said that, it is true that if you're doing the long distances, I actually joined all these cycling groups, like Facebook pages across Wales and south of England, saying, "Can you give me a good route? We've got a brilliant route for you. Like, there's some fantastic hills." I said, "No, you misunderstand. I'm trying to go somewhere, not in a circle, and as much not on hills as I can." So the infrastructure, there's quite a lot of cycling infrastructure, but a lot of it doesn't exactly join up. So you do find yourself on the hard shoulder a lot. And I was okay, because the only person I'm going to kill is probably myself. But it is a bit scary, I think.
0: Yeah. But it makes for a good watch. The other thing about the journey, before you get to Glastonbury, and people have to watch the movie to see how Glastonbury goes, but particularly the first town you're in, it's unpronounceable. It was C-O-R-W-N. How do I say that?
6: Oh, it's the pub is called Cwrw, which is the Welsh for beer.
0: Yeah, okay, nice. But you and Sean, you're happy to be there, but, and I don't want to say Spinal Tap, right? But there seemed to be about six people in the audience. And I don't know, was it for the cameras? But you smiled all the way through and seemed to have a great gig. Now, Sean does make the point whether you're playing to 6,000 or 4,000 people, it doesn't matter. But that clearly seemed to be the case. You were happy to be there.
6: Yeah, I mean, what we had done, but first of all, we are incredibly obscure musical artists. So just get it out there. Spinal Tap is a kind of a documentary, as anybody who's ever been in a band will tell you. Everything sooner or later that's in that film actually happens to you in real life. But yeah, I mean, what we also did is, because we had 5 days to get to Glastonbury, I literally put in I found anything that had an open mic night or a kind of like a little gig. So we strung them together. But I'm not saying that if we'd had 3 months preparation, we'd have been playing stadiums. We definitely wouldn't have been.
0: But I hear what you're saying, but it was a needs must. Let's find a venue on route to here. Yeah.
6: But I mean, it was the promise of the premise. I'm a very lazy man, but I'm a very dutiful man. So I always tell people exactly what I'm going to do in advance, because then I'm too embarrassed not to do it. So I'd said, I'm going to do this, and we're going to play gigs. So then, within the meaning of the act, Cwrw in Carmarthen, where we played, I think at the height of the show, there was 27 people in the room. But some of them were very cute, just people who had wandered in. It was Father's Day, so they're getting a pint with their missus, and we were playing on stage. But there's a sort of, what happens is that I mean, your embarrassment threshold, the great thing about being a musician is everybody who isn't a musician, and I think this is true of acting as well, they look at you and they think, I could never do that.
0: Yeah.
6: I'd be so mortified. The thing is, usually you've gone through all of that. You've no mortification left in you. The people who are mortified are the audience.
0: Yeah.
6: If you seem like you don't,
0: yeah,
6: you're upset or you're not in control. So once, I think just smile and play the tunes and no, I don't mind it.
0: Yeah,
6: know?
0: We mentioned this archive footage. There's lots about the Fat Lady Sings and the American tour and the writing of Arclight, which you seem to, you just wrote in 30 minutes. But the stuff in the archive that I really like as well as that, because I knew some of that and I know Tom Dunn, who features in it far too much, by the way. I mean, I don't think you need him that much. But your relationship with your dad is very interesting. People will know that your dad was a politician, a highly rated academic. There's some stat in that in his Leaving Cert, he got the second highest mark in Irish in it. And he was a public-facing figure. You know, it's not a classic, you didn't get on with your dad, but you had a lot to live up to, and he was had misgivings about the music, but then maybe came full circle with it. At this remove, how would you, you know, in 2 minutes... How would you label that relationship with your dad for people watching the doc?
6: I mean, I think, actually, it's a very interesting thing. I saw recently Everybody Digs Bill Evans.
0: Mm.
6: And there's a scene in that which is an incredible scene. Now, I don't think it was quite like myself and my father, but where Bill Pullman and Anders Lie, the Norwegian actor, they're having a conversation. And it's an incredibly banal conversation.
0: Yeah.
6: But you can see in the scene all of the things that they wished that they could see. And I just think that, you know, in one way, I'm quite Buddhist about it. I think we didn't spend enough time in each other's company.
0: Yeah.
6: Because he was a politician for a long time. And then I lived in London for a very long time. And I think, you know, he was just getting around to, and, you know, I'm now, you know, 4 years older than he was when he died.
0: Wow.
6: And he looks like such a grown-up to me in the pictures, and I feel like such a 17-year-old all the time. But, you know, I have kids myself, and one of the big things, I think, is there's a sort of a natural, like, you want to grow up away from your parents.
0: Yeah.
6: That is a natural thing to do, to define yourself differently. And then they have to work out how to deal with that. And we're all growing all the time. And when you're 59, you're growing as well. And I think he was just growing into us having an adult relationship, and I was probably growing into it as well, and then he's gone. So that's how I do characterize it. I think it was loving, but kind of not fully connected. And I guess we probably both thought, oh, we'll get around to it.
0: Yeah.
6: And then you don't get around to it. And I think I will say that our generation of parents, and you know, Tom, I've talked about this as well, and Sean a lot, we have traded respect for intimacy.
0: Mm.
6: That, like, my kids tell me to F off all the time, which I would, the idea that I would have said that to my father, or you're stealing my clothes and stealing my t-shirts. But I know them much better.
0: Yeah.
6: And they know me much better.
0: Yeah.
6: So I think that's a good trade for all of the terrible things our generation is probably screwing up.
0: Yeah.
6: I will say that's one thing we should, in a general sense, pat ourselves on the back with. I think it was very hard for fathers in particular, I think, Dan.
0: Fascinating. It's an interesting way of putting it. I could talk to you all day, Mr. Nick Kelly, but we have miles to go before we sleep. His first documentary is a delightful watch called The Song Cycle. It is in cinemas. Go and see it this long bank holiday weekend or at any future stage. Hopefully it stays in the cinema a long time for you, Nick. It's delightful. And thank you for cycling into studio.
6: Thank you so much. Well, I'll be cycling around the country as well, Daisy. We're doing a row of screenings.
0: Sorry, yes. Amendment. A PS to this interview, you're going to be going to Q&As for the movie on your bike.
6: Yeah, well, I just thought it's very hard to get audiences into any films. And I really thought, let's tour this like a gig.
0: Mm.
6: Like, so the film, so we're in cinemas for a week from Friday the 1st of May in the IFI, and we'll do a week there. But then on Saturday, I'm going up to Drumahair. On Sunday, I'm going to Sligo. And on Monday, I'm going to Ballymote, or Wednesday, sorry, Ballymote. And then throughout May and June, we're doing one-off screenings across the country. So each screening will be an event. I'll cycle there. I'll bring my guitar. We'll do a Q&A. I'll sing
0: That's
6: a song.
0: That's event cinema I keep hearing about.
6: Well, it's kind of, it feels like it's honouring the theme of the film.
0: Yeah.
6: This film was made in a really independent way. And I'm very interested in seeing how can we promote it. Can we promote it in an independent way? And we need to think about those things. So I will be up and down the house. So don't knock me off my bike.
0: And is there a website if people want to find out?
6: So nickkelly.ie slash the song cycle. They'll have all of the dates. We've 25 at the moment, 24. And there's a couple more coming in that I'm still to be confirmed.
0: So brilliant.
6: NickKelly.ie, everything you could possibly want to know about the song cycle.
0: Well, I know the taste of the people who listen to this show, more or less, and I tell you, you will folks definitely enjoy the song cycle. I can't say thank you again, Nick, but thank you again, Nick.
6: Thank you.
0: Nick Kelly there, talking about his new documentary, The Song Cycle. And if you want to find out more details, nickkelly.ie. And great to have Nick in studio. That is it for this week. Next week on the show, I'm going to be talking to the great Sally Field about the new Netflix movie, Remarkably Bright Creatures. If you want to get in touch with the show, you can email us, screentime@newstalk.com. You can listen back to this show, or indeed any shows, on the Go Let. 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Thank you for listening. Enjoy the remainder of your Long Bank holiday weekend. Leave you with a little music from the movies. And I can only finish with one thing, given what we've just been talking about. But no one's going to complain about that. So I will leave you with the gorgeous Arclight. And hope you all have a safe weekend.

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0: Across Ireland, this is the home of conversation that counts. 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
9: Very good night from the newsroom. Independent Ireland has seen its support jump by 3 points to 9% in the latest opinion poll. Aon Thu has also hit a record high, up 1 to 7% in the Sunday Independent Ireland Thinks poll as energy price hikes continue to bite. Sinn Féin is still the most popular party in the country, but its support is unchanged at 22%. Fianna Fáil has dropped 2 points to 17% and is tied with its coalition partner Fine Gael. Over 1,200 people have been caught speeding in the first 48 hours of a Garda Road safety campaign. Until next Tuesday, Gardaí are carrying out both mandatory intoxicant testing and regular high-visibility policing checkpoints. In the first 2 days, 48 people have been arrested for driving under the influence of drugs or alcohol. 110 have been caught driving with a mobile phone or without a seatbelt. Junior Minister for Transport Sean Canny explains why extra caution is needed during bank holidays.
10: There'll be more people on the roads. It's important that we obey the rules of the road and take responsibility for our actions. We have a particular emphasis on motorcyclists this weekend and their vulnerability, but I would ask all road users to do a number of things to make sure that they drive within the speed limit and within the speed that they can actually control their vehicle. Secondly, to make sure they're wearing the seatbelt. Thirdly, make sure that they are not taking any drugs or drink and driving.
9: Meanwhile, Superintendent Stephen McCauley is warning that the recent good weather will attract more motorcycles to the roads this bank holiday. He has this advice for motorcyclists.
11: Please make sure your motorcycle is in good condition, particularly if you haven't ridden it for some time. Make sure you have all the necessary equipment and are highly visible when you're riding your motorcycle. Remember, just because you can see oncoming traffic and other motorists doesn't mean they can see you. So please take extra care, and again, particularly on the country roads.
9: At least three Irish activists will return home this evening after being detained by Israeli forces. 175 activists on board the Global Summit Flotilla were intercepted in international waters off the coast of Crete while trying to deliver aid to Gaza. Rachel McNichol, the wife of activist Fearco Breillon, said her husband will be flying home this evening with at least three other Irish nationals.
6: It was also to be a land-based attempt to bring aid because so little aid is getting through. So they knew they would be intercepted, but it was a complete shock to everyone that they were intercepted between Sicily and Crete, miles, about 1,000 kilometres, 700 nautical miles away from the Israeli coast.
9: And that's it for now. We'll have more in an hour.
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12: 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Pit stop at Formula One this summer with Ryanair low fares to Brussels, Luton or Cologne.
9: Most areas becoming dry with the chance of a few showers, cloud and clear spells and a chance of some mist and fog developing overnight with lows of 5 to 10 degrees. Now you're up to date on News Talk.
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0: It's the TED Radio Hour from NPR. I'm Manoush Zomorodi. And we are going to take you back to 1989 and to the first gay video game ever.
1: Yeah, it was a big deal. The sounds had to be kept very small.
2: Hey, hey!
1: Everything had to fit on that 800 megabyte diskette. It was very limited.

0: a lesbian detective named Tracker McDyke, and you are searching for your friend who is a drag queen, and her name is Tessie LaFemme.
1: This is CM Ralph, the creator of Caper in the Castro.
0: She's got some inside information about something that's going on in this little neighborhood of the game, which is the metaphor for Castro Street in San Francisco. But before she can get the information to you, the phone suddenly hangs up. And this is where you're left. You're left, oh my God, where's my friend?
1: In the late 80s, CM was working in Silicon Valley by day, and at night, making Caper in the Castro on their Mac Plus.
0: Tessie, thankfully, if you finish the game, you free her. She's trapped down in a cellar with all these biocontaminants that the secret plot is they're going to release this into the air or water or something. A lot of it's not clear to me still, but that's the threat, the annihilation, basically, of LGBTQ community. And I think that directly reflects how it felt back then. During that time, it was the height of the AIDS epidemic, and I had seen so many of my gay male friends just disappear. It felt at times like we were under annihilation and nobody cared. No one was helping us. We had to help each other.
1: So when Caper in the Castro was complete, CM shared it with friends. Someone posted it on an online LGBTQ bulletin board, and the game took off.
0: Yeah, you know, it just kind of spread.
1: So at its high point, about how many copies do you think were downloaded?
0: The estimate I had been given, and this was after it had been out for about 5 years, somebody had estimated it was about 250,000 copies.
1: Wow!
0: Yeah, but we have no way of knowing.
1: So did you make any other games, or was that it?
0: This was really the only game I made.
1: CM put the original diskette of Caper in the Castro in their bottom desk drawer. And for years, they didn't really think about it. They figured that that part of their life was over. Until someone got in touch in 2017.
2: I'm Adrienne Shaw. I'm a professor in media studies and production at Temple University.
1: Adrienne was researching old LGBTQ video games, and she'd heard about Caper in the Castro.
2: And I wanted to know more about the person making the game. Like, why did you even start doing this? Like, how did you do it? So I reached out to CM and just said, hey, I'd love to talk to you more about this game.
0: I was stunned. I'll be honest with you. My first reaction was, what? No, that can't be right.
1: CM pulled out that old diskette from their bottom drawer. But
0: the operating system for that game had died a long time ago. It no longer existed, so there was no way to actually play the game.
2: And CM said, like, do you think there's a way to get these games playable again? And I was like, I don't know, but let me ask.
1: Adrienne ended up finding someone with the technology to extract Caper in the Castro off the diskette. And she got it uploaded to the Internet Archive, the online library of the Internet.
0: And that's where it is now. You can play the game online.
1: How does that feel? Like, that your game
0: Strange.
1: Is available for... Does it?
0: No, I don't think I'll ever be used to it. I do get mail from people, 10 to 15 emails a year. People just wanting to thank me, and I get a little teary.
1: What do they say? Can you read us one?
0: Dear CM, I had a wonderful time this evening playing Caper in the Castro. Thank you for this priceless contribution to both the history of computer gaming and the LGBTQIA+ community. And thank you for helping pave the way for the rest of us. And that, you know, when I get stuff like that, I'm like, oh, man.
1: Yeah, because it's more than saving your game from being forgotten. It's really saving a piece of history.
0: Yeah, it's my love letter to my community.
1: From filing cabinets to floppy disks, the way we store our information is always in danger of going obsolete, taking along with it entire chunks of our past. And it's not just our stories and data that are in jeopardy. Thanks to climate change, the world around us is morphing faster than ever, too, quickly making maps outdated. So how can we keep our records up to date and safe? Is it even possible to truly save anything for all eternity? On this episode, we search the past, present, and future for answers.
3: Boy, is everything digital is just completely ephemeral. Whether it's formats that go out of date, like those floppies, just try to run one. Or a CD, find somebody that has a DVD player. I mean, it's starting to get such that things that are really recent are just going away.
1: This is Brewster Kahle.
3: The average life of a web page before it's either changed or deleted is 100 days. That's it. I think it was kind of a cruel joke to call web pages pages, because you think of them as lasting a long time.
4: Yeah.
3: You know, Gutenberg Bibles and all of that kind of thing. And nope.
1: Brewster knew this was going to be a problem. Disappearing websites, missing chapters of the internet. He knew this way back in 1996. And that is why he created the Internet Archive. As we heard, it's where Caper in the Castro can still be found. And over the years, the archive's mission has expanded, saving old books and movies, TV shows, and music.
3: The idea is to try to build the library of everything, the Library of Alexandria for the digital age. We can make all the books, music, video, web pages, software, everything ever published by people available to anybody curious enough to want to have access to it. That was the dream of the internet, and the Internet Archive is a part of making that dream come true.
1: Which is a lofty goal and a huge endeavor, because how does someone even begin to back up the internet? Brewster started by building something he called the Wayback Machine.
3: Yes, probably the most used and important part of the Internet Archive right now is the Wayback Machine, where we have collected web pages by going and basically clicking every web link on every web page every 2 months. So if you go to archive.org and type in a URL, we'll show you different versions of that URL over time.
4: Mm-hmm.
3: We collect about a billion URLs every day. And we're finding that it's really important to journalists that are trying to find what actually happened. Lawyers love it because they can use it to say, hey, you said this before, and now you're not saying that. It's the only record often.
1: Yeah, and you can dig up information that someone's deleted.
3: Yes. Take Donald Trump's tweets.
4: Mm.
3: A large part of the policy of the impact on our country while Donald Trump was first president was through his Twitter feed. And then they turned it off.
4: Mm.
3: So it all just kind of disappeared. So we have a copy that we have made available through the Wayback Machine that makes it so we can see what it is. Or when a company goes under, GeoCities, and just everybody's sites go away. There are endless of these sites that go away or make different business decisions. And so people say, gosh, I'm glad that I can get a hold of that.
4: Right.
3: But we run into things like locked files, databases you can't get through to. Some of those are make things real challenges. We're working back and forth with the different websites to try to make things available. And the web also has parts that go obsolete so that the old websites, you can't replay them anymore. So there's challenges every day.
1: Do you ever worry about things being lost to the past? I mean, I can imagine that this would make you neurotic.
3: Oh.
1: Like, oh, we missed something.
3: Oh, yes. We missed Napster.
1: Oh, really?
3: So Napster was maybe the best, biggest music library ever built by people, and it was shut down. We didn't get it. Mm. And if you just take the libraries in Ukraine that are being purposefully targeted, just the same way the Nazis targeted the library in Belgrade, it's a way of erasing a culture. You go after their libraries. So, yes, we're worried about this all the time.
1: Right. So what do you do? Do you try to go back and fix things that you missed? Do you have an example, maybe?
3: Well, on Wikipedia, we've tried to take all of the footnotes, all the citations, and turn them blue, turn them into little links. So we went and worked to fix the broken links in Wikipedia. We've now fixed over 15 million broken links. We've prioritized the books that are referenced in Wikipedia and acquired those books, bought them, or got them donated. And we digitize them and then put them back in such that if there's a page number, You can click and turn right to that right page. We did a big project on the Ukrainian Wikipedia to try to collect all of the books that are referenced and make those clickable.
1: So how much harder is it to collect everything that's on the web now compared to, say, a decade ago or 15 years ago, simply because it is behind paywalls or you can't access it without a login?
3: Yes. So we have robots that are going around and collecting a billion URLs. And fortunately, there are over 100 people that work for the Internet Archive that are trying to work on keeping it all alive.
1: Mm-hmm.
3: We don't collect every YouTube video. It's just too big. But we try to collect ones that are referenced a lot or the linked to from Twitter pages, say. So we can't collect everything, but we collect a lot. And if we're not collecting the right things, go to archive.org. There's a Save Page Now feature. And you can put in a URL, and people do this all the time. It's used at about 80 times a second. So even anybody can go and participate in making things permanently available. I just did this for the obituary for my aunt.
1: Hmm.
3: I went to the webpage, made sure that obituary from that funeral home service was archived. So I did that this morning. So you too can go and participate in building the web archives.
1: In a minute, a legal battle between the Internet Archive and some of the biggest book publishers. At issue, whether archiving ebooks is digital piracy or preserving the best of humanity for everyone to enjoy. I'm Manoush Zomorodi, and you're listening to the TED Radio Hour from NPR. Stay with us.

0: It's the TED Radio Hour from NPR. I'm Manoush Zomorodi. Today on the show, For All Eternity. And we were talking to Brewster Kahle, the founder of the Internet Archive, a nonprofit that is trying to digitize everything that we humans create, from websites to music, old movies, and of course, books.
1: The Library of Congress is about 28 million books. We've digitized maybe 6 or 7 million. We physically own probably on that order. So we still have a long way to go.
0: And it's getting harder to proceed because ebooks present very particular problems. For example, that ebook you downloaded, you don't actually own it.
1: So it turns out the big publishers don't sell ebooks. They license them. So your ebook that's on your Kindle or whatever, you don't actually have that. Not in the same sense you had a physical book. You can't pass it down to your kid. And anytime they want to change it, they can change it at any time or make it go away.
0: It's a licensing issue. And Brewster and the Internet Archive started trying to get around it by buying physical copies of books, scanning them, and making their own ebooks to lend out.
1: So we started that in 2011, and in the beginning of the pandemic, four of the largest publishers decided to sue the Internet Archive to say that you aren't allowed to digitize and lend.
0: What the archive calls equal access, those publishers say is digital piracy.
1: And that suit is ongoing. We'll hear probably next year from the district court, and it'll probably be appealed. But we'll see. The big concept that I never really would have imagined would be at play is digital ownership. When you buy a digital file, do you own it in the same sense that you owned a physical thing? You can't just go and post it and give it to everybody. That's understood. Fine. But do you get to keep it? And what the big publishers are saying is, no, there's no such thing as digital ownership anymore, ever. So that's the absolute opposite of what we were doing with the internet in the earliest days when we were trying to democratize access, democratize creation.
0: I actually went back into the TED archives and watched your talk from 2007 where you laid out your vision, and you knew then that there would be conflicts, even if you didn't know what they were. Shape.
2: There's a political and social question out of this. Is all of this, as we go digital, is it going to be public or private? There are some large companies that have seen this vision that are doing large-scale digitization, but they're locking up the public domain. The question is that the world that we really want to live in? What's the role of the public and versus the private as things go forward? How do we go and have a world where we both have libraries and publishing in the future, just as we basically benefited as we were growing up? So universal access to all knowledge, I think it can be one of the greatest achievements of humankind. Like the man on the moon or the Gutenberg Bible or the Library of Alexandria. It could be something that we're remembered for millennia, for having achieved.
1: People have no idea of the heroics that not only the staff of the Internet Archive, but now a thousand other organizations we work with on the web collection, about 500 libraries and the book collections, of how much goes on to try to make it so that the web that we sort of take for granted works. I guarantee if you've never heard of the Internet Archive, you've used it. Because it's just woven into everything.
0: That brings me to a final sort of existential question, Brewster. If everything digital eventually becomes obsolete, how do you archive the archive so it doesn't become obsolete too?
1: Boy, libraries are, you know, they're destroyed all the time. And it's often governments or large, powerful entities that seek to destroy them. So you want more than one copy in more than one place. Then you also want to make it so that it's still used, so that it's cared for. Our collections are almost completely on spinning disk. We have to replace those every 5 to 10 years. So we need people to want it to stay around. Fortunately, there are many, many, many people that are seeing this as a path forward.
0: Not an easy path.
1: No. building a library of everything is a challenge, but it starts one web page at a time, one book at a time. And if we see ourselves as preserving history collectively, we'll all make it come true.
0: That was Brewster Kahle. He is the founder of the Internet Archive. You can see his full talk at TED.com. Thanks also to CM Ralph, artist and maker of the video game Caper and the Castro, and Adrian Shaw, professor of media studies and production at Temple University. Since this episode first aired, the Internet Archive has had numerous challenges. It had to restrict access to 500,000 books on its site after losing legal battles with publishers. More recently, media outlets have been blocking the site from archiving their articles because of concerns that AI platforms use that material to train their models. Today on the show, preserving our past, present, and future for all eternity. Which begs the question, where are we going to keep all that information? And how will we keep it safe?
3: Absolutely. One of the biggest challenges is the sheer amount of data that we're generating. And I don't think we really realize, most of us, where all of that data is being stored. Okay, maybe I'll pay a few more bucks a month so that I can store my data in the cloud. But what is that cloud? You know, it's this huge server facility.
0: This is molecular biologist Dina Zielinski.
3: So it's projected that by the year 2025, the global datasphere, as in like all of the digital data that is out there, is projected to exceed more than 175 zettabytes. And one zettabyte is equal to a trillion gigabytes. So it's really become an urgent problem. You know, we've come a long way in digital data storage and computing, but we're running out of storage devices, quite literally.
0: Dina says there is a possible solution to our data storage problem, a microscopic solution that's been around for billions of years. DNA.
3: I actually have some in my fridge here. You can store. Yeah, you know, for that was a collaboration I had with a local artist, but we stored a digital museum on DNA. And so it's currently in my refrigerator.
0: Wait, so you have a museum on DNA in your refrigerator right now?
3: Yes.
0: I love the image of you like going to get a like scoop of strawberry ice cream and seeing this little vial of DNA holding all this data right next to it.
3: Yeah, I forget it's there sometimes, and then I move my mustard jar over and there it is.
0: It's so great.
3: The idea of DNA data storage is actually not new, and we can actually say that DNA is the original storage device. It stores all of the data that makes up living beings. And so it's been optimized over literally billions of years.
0: Dina says you can use DNA just like a hard drive or a floppy disk, but it does an even better job.
3: It's true. I mean, it's absolutely true. It can beat any man-made device in terms of longevity, density. It has a very small ecological footprint. I mean, it's biocompatible. It's something that we'll always be interested in. And we can think of DNA as just another storage device. So instead of a compact disk or a floppy disk or a hard drive, we simply use the molecule of DNA.
0: Yeah, and when it comes to DNA's durability, I have heard you use the example of Ötzi the Iceman. This is a 5,000-year-old man whose body was found frozen by hikers in the Alps in the 90s.
3: Yes, Ötzi the Iceman. So he was up in the Alps, and it was nice and cold and dry. And these are sort of the ideal storage conditions. And all that is to show that, you know, even after thousands of years, we're still able to extract meaningful information from the DNA. Hmm. So DNA in itself is very fragile, actually. If I just have DNA in a tube, for example, it's very susceptible to UV radiation. It is really only stable at room temperature for a relatively short period of time. And then it starts to sort of degrade and accumulate errors. But if you store it very cold and very dry, we could theoretically store data that's critical to humanity in such a place, in a naturally existing cold and dry place, like Ötzi the Iceman.
0: Here's Dina Zielinski on the TED stage.
3: Storing data on DNA is not new. Nature's been doing it for several billion years. In fact, every living thing is a DNA storage device. But how do we store data on DNA? We first learn to sequence or read DNA, and very soon after, how to write it or synthesize it. This is much like how we learn a new language. And now we have the ability to read, write, and copy DNA. We do it in the lab all the time. So anything, really anything, that can be stored as zeros and ones can be stored in DNA. To store something digitally, we convert it to bits, or binary digits. Each pixel in a black and white photo is simply a zero or a one. And we can write DNA much like an inkjet printer can print letters on a page. We just have to convert our data, all of those zeros and ones, to A's, T's, C's, and G's. And then we send this to a synthesis company. So we write it, we can store it, and when we want to recover our data, we just sequence it.
0: Okay, so is there a machine that does this that says, right, there's a zero and a one, and so I'm going to turn that into an A or and a C or whatever else it would be and transpose it or write it onto this synthetic material?
3: Right, so that is actually the easiest part of this whole process. So we can theoretically store up to 2 bits or 2 zeros or ones of data per DNA letter, right? So you have a possibility of a zero or a one stored in A, T, C, or G. And so the encoding scheme is actually very simple. So if you have a 00, that becomes an A, 01 becomes C, 10 becomes G, and 11 becomes T. And that's it. It's just a text file, right? So you have a text file at the end of this whole process with just sentences of A's, T's, C's, and G's. And we send that text file to a synthesis company. And in a matter of days, depending on the complexity of your DNA sequences, they'll send you back a tube with a sort of dried powder containing your DNA.
0: With a dried powder?
3: Yeah, so DNA is quite stable if you remove the moisture from it. And so usually it comes in a tube with just sort of this thin film on the bottom.
0: Okay, so you've got the tube with the dried powder. How long can you leave it in there for?
3: So if you store it, for example, in your refrigerator, in your kitchen, I mean, it can easily last years, even tens of years. Ideally, you would freeze it, and that would further extend the life of the DNA.
0: Even for thousands of years, like Ötzi?
3: Yeah, so, I mean, when we synthesize DNA, it's still fragile on its own. But if you keep it protected, so we can store DNA in silica beads, so glass beads, and some researchers at ETH in Zurich, Robert Grass's team, have shown that the DNA is stable for thousands of years, and they've replicated sort of a European climate, and they showed that by inducing temperature and other stress, they were still able to recover the data from the DNA.
0: And let's say you were like, today's the day, I'm going to get the data out of the DNA. How would you go about doing that?
3: So just add water. So you take your, you just take your tube of DNA, you add water to it, and then you load it onto the sequencer, and then you simply convert your A's, T's, C's, and G's back to zeros and ones and decode the data.
0: Okay, so this is something that you need highly specialized computers and machines to do right now, right?
3: Yes. Even though I have DNA in my fridge, I cannot do much.

0: And they actually keep it in the French National Archives here.
1: Wow.
0: And you can make copies very easily and very cheaply, but it is currently stored safely in a vacuum tube in the archives here.
1: So why aren't more people doing this now?
0: I would say in the next decade or so, the synthesis costs will drop down sufficiently in order to make this a scalable and affordable alternative. But for the time being, it's simply too expensive. But if we can store critical archival data, that's really the ideal solution for DNA, at least in the next like decade or two.
1: How expensive is it right now?
0: I mean, it's insanely expensive. It's kind of a moving target, but we're talking on the order of, you know, thousands to millions or billions of dollars just to store even text documents. To give you a concrete example, so in our study back in 2017, we stored 2 megabytes of data. So we basically compressed a few files, including an Amazon gift card, one of the first movies ever made, and an operating system. And so all that totaled to 2 megabytes. And it costs about $7,000 just to synthesize that.
1: Uh-huh.
0: So... It's still way too expensive, but this is where scientists are once again turning to nature. So instead of using this very costly chemical synthesis process, there are actually enzymes that exist in nature that synthesize DNA. And so there are quite a few groups and companies that are specifically working on improving that method of synthesis.
1: It's interesting, though, thinking about the scenario where we would need to retrieve the rights of man from the French archive. I mean, if we are at a point where that's the only copy we have left, the one that's on the DNA, don't we have far bigger problems as the human race? I can't help but go to a very sort of nihilist point in these apocalyptic scenarios where I'm like, who cares?
0: Yeah,
1: like,
0: especially after the pandemic with global warming, I think, yeah, we're kind of preparing for the worst here.
1: But do you feel like, is that sort of a defeatist? Like, are you thinking about these scenarios all the time as someone who's considering how we might save data for all eternity?
0: I try not to, but inevitably, yes, I do. Especially just when it comes to thinking about all of those documents that are critical to humanity. But I think it's something that we all need to come together on a global level to decide what is important and how and where we might back these documents up. The cool thing is it sounds like science fiction. It sounds crazy and complicated, and it really isn't. It's actually very straightforward. It's an elegant, ideal solution with shortcomings that are being addressed, you know, by scientists. So I'm very optimistic that it will become a viable solution, at least, as I mentioned, for critical archival data within the next decade or so.
1: Dina Zielinski is a molecular biologist and a bioinformatician. You can see her full talk at TED.com. And since we spoke in 2023, this technology has become publicly available. DNA storage is still expensive, but now anyone can store their data this way. On the show today, for all eternity, I'm Anoush Zamarodi, and you're listening to the TED Radio Hour from NPR. We'll be right back.

0: It's the TED Radio Hour from NPR. I'm Manoush Zomorodi. And on the show today, for all eternity, how we are trying to preserve information forever. So far, we've talked about archiving the internet, putting data on DNA. And now, for something a little different. What if we could archive the Earth? Our story starts with archaeologist Chris Fisher.
1: So in 2009, myself and my team of graduate students and other students documented an ancient city for the first time in central Mexico, which we now call Angamuco.
0: That ancient city that Chris found was massive.
1: So it had served to preserve thousands of building foundations.
0: And that was so exciting, but also terrifying, because Chris would need years to excavate and map this site.
1: I mean, this would have been my career, surveying this one site. I'm super impatient and I didn't want to do that.
0: So Chris asked a colleague for advice.
1: I'm like, dude, there's got to be a better way. And he's like, well, have you heard of this LIDAR technology?
0: LIDAR stands for Light Detection and Ranging. It's the sensing technology that self-driving cars use to scan and make maps of the terrain around them.
1: But what we do is we use something called airborne LIDAR.
0: Using helicopters, planes, or increasingly, drones.
1: And basically, you have some sort of instrument. That instrument fires off a pulse of infrared beams, you know, hundreds of thousands of pulses in some instances. When one of those beams strikes something, could be the ground surface, it could be buildings, pyramids, roads, all of that sort of stuff. It returns back to the sensor and it gives you a measure of distance.
0: All that data creates a full 3D scan, a digital map. And that first map that Chris saw absolutely delighted him.
1: In 45 minutes of flying, the LIDAR had collected 20 years worth of normal archaeological fieldwork. I actually started to tear up a little bit because I was like, oh my God, this changes everything.
0: Chris became a specialist in using LIDAR in archaeology, which is why 3 years later, documentary filmmakers sought him out. They wanted Chris to look at their scans of a site in Honduras.
1: You know, they needed some help interpreting them.
0: The scans seemed to show a lost city buried beneath the vegetation. Chris thought so too. But he also wanted to be sure. And so they headed to Central America.
1: We had to go verify that what we were actually seeing in the LIDAR images was actually on the ground. And to do that, these sites were so inaccessible that the only way to effectively get there was by helicopter. And so we entered this world that hadn't been visited by people for centuries.
0: Centuries?
1: Centuries, since it was last occupied in the prehistoric period. There are only a couple of entrances into the valley. And so we were able to fly through one of those gaps. And then the valley opens up and it's just a sea of green. And we saw below us flocks of scarlet macaws.
0: It's beautiful.
1: So it's just green, green, green. And then you have these brightly colored birds. And the contrast in the colors was just really mind-blowing. And I knew at that point that this was different. We were in for something really amazing.
0: Chris and the team did indeed find evidence of a city that's now called the City of the Jaguar. There were ancient house foundations, irrigation canals, and a shrine.
1: So we found a cache of objects at the center of the site that were left on the surface that were like a ritual closing of the site.
0: It was a huge discovery. And so the government got involved. Soldiers were stationed on site to protect it from looting. But 11 months later, when Chris came back for another visit, he was shocked at how different things looked.
1: The tiny gravel bar where we first landed our helicopter was gone.
0: Chris Fisher continues from the TED stage.
1: The brush had been cleared away and the trees removed to create a large landing zone for several helicopters at once. Without it, after just one rainy season, the ancient canals that we had seen in our LIDAR scan were damaged or destroyed. And the Eden I described soon had a large clearing, central camp, lights,
2: in an outdoor chapel. In other words, despite our best efforts to protect the site as it was, things changed. Our initial LIDAR scan of this city of the Jaguar is the only record of this place as it existed just a few years ago. Broadly speaking, this is a problem for archaeologists. We can't study an area without changing it somehow. And regardless, the Earth is changing. Archaeological sites are destroyed. History is lost. We take for granted that our cultural and ecological patrimony will be around forever. It won't.
0: So the Honduran government brings in soldiers to make sure that other people don't come in looking for treasures.
1: Right.
0: But in the process, they destroy other things that probably the naked eye would never know was there unless we were an archaeologist. And so when you realize that that was happening, did you say to yourself, well, thank goodness we have this original mapping of this area with LIDAR?
1: Yeah. So my initial reaction was, oh, yeah, we've got these. We have the LIDAR images of them. But then my secondary reaction was like kind of an intense sadness.
0: Mm.
1: By documenting this place and understanding it and going to it, we'd actually fundamentally changed it.
0: So this is, what do you do with sadness is always the question that I have. And I feel like, you know, do you just say, well, this is what I, my life's calling. This is what I do.
1: Yeah. Yeah.
0: Or do you think,
1: Yeah. You know, that made me realize how fragile the Earth is, how rapidly the Earth is changing due to the climate crisis, and how much stuff there is left to discover. It took me several months to figure this out. But eventually I did come to the realization that I could do something, that due to the climate crisis, we're losing cultural and ecological treasures that we don't even know exist. And unless we document them, we will never know they exist.
2: We've lost 50% of our rainforests. We lose 18 million acres of forest every year. And rising sea levels will make cities, countries, and continents completely unrecognizable. Unless we have a record of these places, no one in the future will know they existed. Looking at my scans from Honduras and Mexico, it's clear that we need to scan now as much as possible while we still can. That's what inspired the Earth Archive, an unprecedented scientific effort to LIDAR scan the entire planet, starting with areas that are most threatened. Its purpose is threefold. Number one, create a baseline record of the Earth as it exists today to more effectively mitigate the climate crisis. To measure change, you need two sets of data, a before and an after. Right now, we don't have a high-resolution before data set for much of the planet. Number two, create a virtual planet so that any number of scientists can study our Earth today. Archaeologists like me can look for undocumented settlements. Ecologists can study tree size, forest composition, and age. Geologists can study hydrology, faults, disturbance. Possibilities are endless. Number three, preserve a record of the planet for our grandchildren's grandchildren so they can reconstruct and study lost cultural patrimony in the future.
0: Okay, so your mind-boggling project is called the Earth Archive. And it requires, as you put it, that we scan the planet.
1: Yeah, so this is the big idea. That's what where I landed, in that we have this technology to scan the Earth's surface and everything on it and curate it in perpetuity for our grandchildren's grandchildren.
0: Mm.
1: And these LIDAR records represent the ultimate conservation records. Because not only do they record the ground surface, but they record all the vegetation on it, every tree.
0: Mm.
1: It would record the underlying topography. It would record the hydrology of places. We'd be able to see archaeological sites in those zones. We would be able to see modern settlement change and roads and deforestation features and countless other things. But the archaeology piece of this is probably the least important. The ecological piece is probably a lot more important. And so it really would be the ultimate baseline data set from which you could do other significant analysis.
0: Layer and layer and layer upon layer of information. I mean, that's, I love the way you described it. It's like a research sandwich that it's capturing.
1: Exactly. And that's the amazing thing about these LIDAR records. Once you do the scan, it freezes the Earth and everything on it in time. And since it's a digital record, you can curate it in perpetuity. So it doesn't degrade like a photograph.
0: All right. How is this even possible? Because what you're talking about is a small plane flying over every square inch of the planet to scan it with a LIDAR ray. Can that be done?
1: Absolutely. It absolutely can be done. Many wealthier countries are already scanning all of the lands within their borders. The problem is that countries that don't have those kinds of resources, which happen to be some of the countries that are most threatened, or even areas within the United States populations that are sort of underserved by the government, are not getting their area scanned in time. So we've just completed a really exciting project that we help facilitate with the Yakutat Tlingit tribe in Alaska.
3: We live in a dynamic, shifting environment. We find that the landscape is actively moving all around us.
0: This is Chris's partner on the project, Andrew Gildersleeve.
3: I'm the chief executive officer of the Yakutat Tlingit tribe. We're really the top of Southeast Alaska on the Gulf. What makes us so unique is the fact that we have one of the few glaciers in the world that is actually growing, a tidewater glacier.
0: Nearby, lots of logging is causing deforestation, especially on one particular island.
3: It's made of gravel, and the trees are literally what hold the gravel together.
0: And that is jeopardizing the tribe's livelihoods, their land, and their burial sites.
3: So when Chris came onto the scene, we decided to move quickly, and we immediately moved to have a LIDAR scan of this barrier island. Now, this island is home not only to burial grounds and ancient village sites, it's also literally our protection from the Gulf of Alaska, from potential tsunamis. And with LIDAR, it immediately meant that this island could not only speak for itself and tell us its stories, it also meant that the logging operation was not going to get away with any of the destructive tendencies that they had in the past. We had recorded and collected everything with regards to the island from the roots to the tops of the trees.
1: They're seeing the changes in their landscape. They're concerned. And they want to use every technique they possibly can to ensure that they are practicing best standards for their continuing stewardship.
3: LIDAR gives us an immediate and clear history. And as we live in this dynamic time, this dynamic landscape, with the climate crisis, with the deforestation, with fisheries issues, tourism issues, we need serious data to really start answering big questions of the tribe. And the powerful part of that is, I believe that when people can see it, when it's been recorded, that we as a people fundamentally won't allow it to happen anymore. It's only when these things occur out of sight, when there's no true record, and when a story can't be told, that this type of environmental degradation occurs.
1: And it's also really exciting for us at the Earth Archive to help work with the Yakutat to build their own internal capacity to be able to, you know, understand and analyze the LIDAR data and use it to practice good conservation on their lands.
0: Yeah, you know, it makes me wonder, like, has anyone ever said to you, okay, that's great that you're going to scan this area, but how about just giving us the time and money to actually stop the climate change that is being inflicted upon us? Instead of showing us a snapshot of where we are, how about helping us fix it?
1: Yeah, unfortunately, that's not possible. So any changes, I mean, we could all start living like the Flintstones today, and any changes we make are baked in for probably the next 20 or 30 years at least, mm-hmm. if not more. Mm-hmm. So unfortunately, at this point, the landscape is going to change, and it's going to change pretty dramatically.
0: So depressing.
1: I know it is depressing, but we've got to fight to do the best that we can do for the generations that follow us.
0: Chris, I just want to, in the last few minutes, ask you, I mean, this is kind of a big change for you. You are an excavator, you're an archaeologist, you're looking into the past, and now you have become more of a librarian archivist preserving the future in some ways. Is that weird for you?
1: It's totally weird. I mean, you know, I was trained as a field archaeologist. The longer my boots stayed in the closet, the more unhappy I would get. And now it's time to leave our boots in the closet and just buckle down and focus on recording the things that are being lost.
0: Do you think of yourself as leaving breadcrumbs of data for future humans now? Are you that person?
1: I hope so. I mean, I fully expect that people will be going back through these LIDAR records that we're collecting today, 100 years from now, maybe centuries from now, who knows? Asking questions that we can't conceive of, using techniques that are beyond even anything that we could sort of come up with. And maybe my name will be in the metadata somewhere, or the Earth Archive's name will be in the metadata somewhere, and that'll be my legacy.
0: Archaeologist Chris Fisher is the founder and co-director of the Earth Archive. You can see his full talk at TED.com, and to learn more about the project, go to TheEarthArchive.com. Many thanks to Andrew Gildersleeve of the Yakutat Tlingit Tribe as well. And thank you so much for listening to our episode For All Eternity. It was produced by Andrea Gutierrez, James Delahousie, Katie Monteleone, and Matthew Cloutier. It was edited by Sanaz Meshkinpour, Rachel Faulkner-White, and me. Our production staff at NPR also includes Fiona Guerin. Our intern is Susanna Brown, and our fellow is Malvika Dang. Our theme music was written by Ramteen Arablouei. Our audio engineers were Alex Drewenskus and Stacey Abbott. Our partners at TED are Chris Anderson, Colin Helms, Anna Phelan, Jimmy Gutierrez, and Daniela Balarezzo. I'm Manoush Zomorodi, and you've been listening to the TED Radio Hour from NPR.
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21: A very good night from the newsroom. Independent Ireland has seen its support jump by 3 points to 9% in the latest opinion poll. Aon Thu has also hit a record high, up 1 to 7% in the Sunday Independent Ireland Thinks poll as energy price hikes continue to bite. Sinn Féin is the most popular party in the country, but its support is unchanged at 22%. Fianna Fáil have dropped down 2 points to 17% and is tied with coalition partner Fine Gael. Over 1,200 people have been caught speeding in the first 48 hours of a Garda Road safety campaign. Until Tuesday next week, Gardaí are carrying out both mandatory intoxicant testing and regular high-visibility policing checkpoints. In the first 2 days, 48 people have been arrested for driving under the influence of drugs or alcohol, and 110 have been caught driving with a mobile phone or without a seatbelt. Junior Transport Minister Sean Canny explains why extra caution is needed during bank holidays.
22: There'll be more people on the roads. It's important that we obey the rules of the road and take responsibility for our actions. We have a particular emphasis on motorcyclists this weekend and their vulnerability, but I would ask all road users to do a number of things to make sure that they drive within the speed limit and within the speed that they can actually control their vehicle. Secondly, to make sure they're wearing the seatbelt. Thirdly, make sure that they are not taking any drugs or drink and driving.
21: Superintendent Steve McCauley is warning that recent good weather will attract more motorcycles to the road this bank holiday. He has this advice for motorcyclists.
23: Please make sure your motorcycle is in good condition, particularly if you haven't ridden it for some time. Make sure you have all the necessary equipment and are highly visible when you're riding your motorcycle. Remember, just because you can see oncoming traffic and other motorists doesn't mean they can see you. So please take extra care, and again, particularly on the country roads.
21: The state has made almost €2 million from 4 online auctions of gold bars seized by Gardaí. The assets were forfeited following drug trafficking and money laundering investigations carried out by the Dublin Crime Response Team. It's part of the force's efforts to disrupt organised criminal activity by removing the financial benefits of crime. The auctions, each generating between €400,000 and €500,000, were facilitated by Wilson's Auctions and were open to the public. Net proceeds will be returned to the Exchequer. And that's it for now. More in an hour.
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2: Thanks to Ryanair. Souk up some Moroccan sun with Ryanair low fares to Agadir, Marrakesh or Rabat.
21: Most areas becoming dry with the chance of a few showers, cloud and clear spells and a chance of some mist and fog developing overnight with lows of 5 to 10 degrees. 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
12: Hey, you're very welcome to the best of Down to Business with me, Bobby Kerr. Coming up today, we take a look at the insurance sector with three people at the centre of it all. D4's favourite stand-up comedian, Rory O'Hanlon, joins me for a chat about that certain rugby-loving South Dublin set, and also we discuss the Big Five. Niall Tallon of Imagine joins me in the executive chair. Plus, I go out and about at Greystone's Children's Bookshop, halfway up the stairs.

0: I'm out and about again this week, and I'm in an oasis of calm as I'm in one of Ireland's few children's bookshops. Trish Hennessy's here. She owns this business. She's going to show me around. Alex is working hard here in the shop. And I'm sorry I crashed in on your business, Trish. But listen, this is a beautiful shop and you're very welcome to the programme.
1: Oh, thanks so much, Bobby. I'm really happy that you've come out to Greystones to visit us.
0: Now, tell us about the origins of this business. I'm told that this was a 10-year dream and a 3-year reality or something like that.
1: We're 6.5 years in now. You can believe it, yeah. I dreamt about it for a long time when my own kids were small and I had stopped working. I used to work in Bank of Ireland, and at that point I had taken a career break and I was selling children's books from home. And I thought, you know what? Greystones is just, it's the perfect place for a children's bookshop. If it's going to work anywhere, it'll be Greystones. So after a few years, I decided to go and get some experience in Easons. So I worked there, yeah. So I was a books manager there for a few years. And I left there in January 2019 and opened the shop that October.
0: Okay.
1: So, yeah.
0: So it was a kind of a cautious approach to it. You took your time. Yeah. You quite wisely schooled yourself with some other expertise in the form of Easons, good idea.
1: Yeah.
0: And then you found yourself a really nice location here just before we go over the bridge down to the harbour front in Greystones. So tell me then about what makes a great children's bookshop, because you clearly have your target market. You know, you've got them, you're targeting a particular age group. So what is it that a children's bookshop has to be?
1: Well, the very first thing is passionate about children's books. So all of us working here in the shop have our own expertise and our own passion. And the team here are what makes the shop so special, because everybody brings what essentially is our sort of values, which is that we want to find the very best book for every child who comes into the shop, regardless of their needs, circumstance or ability. And so for us, that particular core value permeates in everything that we do. So it's very important to me that my team are absolutely passionate about children's books, that we all read them, we share our likes and our dislikes. I'm known as the one I can't read anything scary, so they all read them for me. we love championing authors, children's authors, yeah, especially Irish authors. We work with the Discover Irish Children's Books campaign. So we try to make sure that children are exposed to Irish books and Irish authors, because it's really, really important that children see themselves reflected in books that they read.
0: Sure. Can I ask you this then? Are you marketing the business to the adult who purchases the book or to the children who consumed it?
1: Well, that's an interesting one. I suppose it is the adults, because they're the ones who would, you know, would see the marketing and hear about it. But children do skip in here, you know. So they go past the shop. Our window, obviously, is very, very important. Our window displays, and they get very, very excited about the new Bunny versus Monkey, let's say, or the new Paddy Donnelly book, and they will come in. And we have built up a really strong core base of customers. So we've got very loyal customers that we've built up from, you know, little kids coming in. We're open 6.5 years now.
0: Yeah.
1: So we're really seeing the kids grow through the books and grow through the age groups. But the other thing that we have is we have our local market, which is really, really important. But we also have a website that we try to emulate what we do in the shop online. And we have customers all over the country and a lot of repeat customers. So we can't rely on just people coming in through the shop. Obviously, it's not an easy business, you know. So we have to try and find lots of different ways to reach our customer base.
0: So in terms of productivity, if it's quiet in the shop, Alex can be getting online orders ready, getting them out. So it can be a vehicle for that as well.
1: Totally. And it's not just that. We do a lot of orders with schools. You can see over here, we've got lots of boxes of school orders that are going out. We also have a really strong subscription service. So people can purchase a subscription from us, and we personally choose a book each month for the child.
0: Right.
1: And it comes with a handwritten note, and it's wrapped, and it's a very, very bespoke service. And again, we've built up a really loyal customer base for those.
0: I'm looking at a Sarah Webb book behind you with a note under it saying, ask Sarah to sign your copy, which is, again, bringing the author very close to the child.
1: Well, Sarah actually works here. So, yeah, she's our events manager. Yeah. So Sarah's a very, very well-known Irish children's author. So her new book is The Bookshop Sisters, which will be coming out next week. And we're holding the launch here on the 9th of May at 4 p.m. And everybody are welcome to come. So it's great. Sarah's a very experienced children's author. She's a reviewer. And she's a champion of children's books. So to have her work with us is fantastic. Wonderful. But also Alex is a reviewer and a writer. We have a creative writing teacher and a creative writing student working with us. So we're all bringing something very special to the
0: show. That means it makes it all very alive, doesn't it?
1: Yeah, exactly. Yeah. No, it's great. But we work so much with Irish authors and with Irish publishers. So we're always holding events here.
0: Tell me about older children's authors. One that springs to mind, my name's like Judith Kerr. Mm. My kids used to all love. Do children's authors span generations? So do younger kids now read books like that?
1: And they do. I mean, there are some names that will, you know, carry on through the generations. And there's also then grandparents would love to sort of introduce their grandchildren to some of those sort of older names. So we would stock Judith Kerr, Enid Blyton, Roald Dahl. But we also love to show children the new authors coming through, you know. So definitely the books that you can see, the books that are classics and that, you know, have lasted the test of time. So, for example, we have a lovely collection that we do of the very best books for a baby. And in those, Peepo is in there, which is like 50 years old, but as well as a book that's like, you know, 10 years old. And you know what I mean? But these are all what we call either modern or enduring classics. So if they're good enough, they'll last the test of time.
0: Does it concern you, the screens, the phones, that children have so many distractions away from books, even though we all know the importance of reading with your child? Just the beauty of sitting down with a young baby or child and actually reading them a story. Yeah. That surely has to be cherished.
1: Yeah, absolutely. And that's part of our remit, is to try and reach parents and to reach, you know, what we call the gatekeepers to children, to try and show them the benefit of reading to their children. Yeah. So we're actually hoping to start a series of talks now to parents, grandchildren's teachers, parents of new babies as well, to try and encourage them to start reading as early as possible with their children. And, you know, I think it's one of those things that, like, it is so important, and everybody is very aware of it here about screens. And it is a challenge. You know, I have kids myself, I know. And definitely as they get older and they hit the teen years, it is more difficult. The thing is, though, if children are read to when they're small, they are much more likely to come back to it. Even if they stop reading for a few years, they are much more likely to come back to it when they're a bit older. Yeah. So our job is to make sure that we have the right book for them. So if they come in, or if their parent brings them in and they're like, oh, you know, they don't really want to read, we will find something that'll interest them because we have the expertise.
0: Yeah. You mentioned events there. Mm-hmm. You know, you have to drive your business now from so many channels. Events, specifically, in this case, children's events, how important are they?
1: Hugely important. It's become a really, really big part of our business. And as I said, Sarah is our events manager. So she makes sure we have the very best authors coming here. In fact, we've got a really big name coming here in a couple of weeks. We have the author of the Isadora Moon books, Harriet Muncaster, is coming to the Whale Theatre. There's no way we would have been able to fit all our fans in here. The event sold out in 45 minutes, Bobby. Yeah. So, and there's a massive waiting list for it. You know, so it's great. The publishers trust us. They know that we, you know, we'll look after the author and deliver the best event that we can. We're also going to be running a comic book festival in October. We've got Arts Council funding. And that's going to be up in the Whale Theatre again in October. We ran that the year before last as well, and it was really, really successful. A lot of hard work, but we're going to do it again.
0: Finally, can I ask you, Trish, about sort of ancillary sales? Do you dip your toe into toys, electronic books, that kind of stuff?
1: Not so much. We have a small range of stuffed toys and little puppets that pair well with books, and we have a small range of stationery. To be honest, I've tried a few times. People come in here to buy books, and that's what we found. So what we've done is diversified our range of books, and we're offering curated lists, gift boxes, that type of thing. So we're finding other ways of selling books. And as you say, we have to find different channels. It is hard, you know, but as a book experts, that's where we put our focus.
0: Sure.
1: Yeah.
0: Well, look, it's been a real pleasure to visit. It's called Halfway Up the Stairs. I even love the name of it.
1: Yeah, there's the poem.
0: Halfway Up the Stairs is a stair where I sit. There isn't any other stairs quite like it. I'm not at the bottom, I'm not at the top. So this is the stairs where I always stop. There you go, A. Milner, folks. And Trish Hennessy, and indeed, Alex, thanks very much for joining us this morning.
1: Not at all. Thanks so much for coming. It was lovely to chat to you.

0: Stay tuned to the best of Down to Business. More to come after this.
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0: You're very welcome back to the best of Down to Business with me, Bobby Kerr. Now, the Irish Times says that my next guest fires out a joke during gigs at a rate of about one every 30 seconds. He sold out shows worldwide. His gigs in Dublin are at the end of May are sold out, and he'll be strutting his stuff in the hallowed stage of the Gaiety Theatre in Dublin in October. I'm looking forward to heckling him and myself when I attend the Ambassador at the end of the month. He's been a massive hit on Instagram as he parodies a certain rugby-loving cohort of South Dublin. Good morning, Rory O'Hanlon.
12: Good morning. Thanks very much. That's a brilliant intro. Very. You did a lot of work there. I feel like I'm better than I am, so yeah.
0: Now, tell me about, firstly, let's talk about you, Rory. Mm. How did you get into this world of stand-up comedy?
12: I've been doing stand-up a good few. I've been doing stand-up since like 2006. I don't know, really. I think if you... if you're not really good at jobs, you eventually go through them all and you'll end up doing stand-up comedy. Like, so yeah, I wasn't very academic in school, but I could make people laugh and that kind of got the wheels in motion, you know?
0: Yeah, stand-up as well is like, it's a serious business.
12: Oh,
0: it's a tough gig.
12: Oh, it is, can be, yeah. When it's going great, it's not. I always describe a bad stand-up gig, it's like if you ask someone out on a date and they don't hear you. And then you keep asking them, and they're just going, would you just leave me alone, would you? It's humiliating. It's, that's why they call it, if a bad gig, you go, I died on stage. And I think that's it's very, yeah, very true. Like,
0: you've used Instagram as a, I suppose, as a conduit to driving audience. You're famed for that.
12: Yeah.
0: Just wanted to jump on D4 character.
12: Yeah, yeah.
0: Let's talk about his evolution. Yeah, how did he come about?
12: Well, he's always been in Dublin. So, yeah, he's just got to have been, he's put to the forefront. I'm slightly disappointed I'm not in the executive chair, actually. So, yeah, that's what I thought I was being brought in to do.
0: Sorry, wrong slot.
12: Wrong slot, you know. So, but we'll get back. We'll come back at some point. I think, you know, it just sort of came from, do you know, initially I put out a couple of videos about what school did you go to? Because I always feel that always comes up for people from Dublin. Because you chat to someone and in the back of your mind you go, I wonder what school this guy went to. And you go, so you'd be chatting away and you go, this guy seems great. And you go, by the way, what school did you go to? And if he goes like Michael's, Blackrock, Turner, Clongowes, Mary's, you go, this guy's a decent guy.
0: The big five, as we call them, it's almost like we were talking about EY or KPMG.
12: They're the big four.
0: Yeah.
12: Yeah. But a lot of the big five progress to the big four.
0: And let's go through them because it's Blackrock College, St. Michael's College, Mary's, Congo's Wood College, which is full of boggers and agri lads.
12: Yeah.
0: And Belvedere, like that's inner city stuff.
12: Belvedere's not in it. Belvedere was evacuated from, I don't know who put that in there. The schools are that I would presume to be the top five: Mary's, Michael's, Turner, Blackrock, and Clongowes. They are the top 2% CEOs. These are the people you need to get in the room.
0: What about my old alma mater, Castleknock? Why is it? Because it's on the north side.
12: The problem with Castleknock is a lot of the people that go there don't think it's on the north side. They don't even know where it is. I've had DMs from Castleknock guys going, "We're from Dublin 4," and I've told them, guys, you're from Castleknock. It's, you're right. But they're great people, but they're very aggressive with their DMs.
0: The whole world of loafers, SUVs, bringing clients, helicopters.
12: Yeah,
0: you seem so naturally.
12: Yeah,
0: there.
12: I would describe it as it's like the foot to the loafer. It's just a comfortable fit, and it's part of who you are. It's part of who we are. People from the South County Dublin area. The Bulls Bridge, really.
0: Today is a huge day for Leinster Rugby. It's a big game. I presume you're bringing clients to the match.
12: We were out last night. We were in the Shelburne. We had French clients over. We had Robert. We had Lauren. And we had Jean-Pierre. Their net worth together is like, I think it's like 1.2 billion.
0: So I went through the Leinster team where Kate, one of our researchers, kindly gave me a list.
12: Mm.
0: And of the 15 today, we have 9 of the 15 are from the big five. What's going on?
12: You're singing to the converted. You're preaching to the converted here. It's a conveyor belt of talent.
0: 40% of the starting 15 were in Blackrock College.
12: Yeah, Blackrock is pretty much the hub of rugby.
0: Now, hold on, there's a couple of anomalies in here. What's this with the Marist College? Surely that's a gay place where Robbie Henshaw went.
12: He's a funny guy, Robbie Henshaw. Do you know? He's a great rugby player, but his background, it wouldn't be ideal.
0: Yeah, I think that I'm getting a whiff of GAA there.
12: There's a smell of gow off him, isn't there? I think he has been seen in Croke Park, not at a Leinster game, so it's a bit dubious.
0: Wesley College doesn't make the big five for Joshua. Too many Protestants there?
12: I'm not going to go down that route. I didn't even know Wesley played rugby, so I'm delighted for Josh. He's a very handsome guy, and his hair is incredible.
0: All right, so tell me about your day today now, because it's going to be full on. You've already done the Shelburne with clients. Who's going? Are you going with Hendo, Stoner, all these guys going to the game?
12: It'll be a full squad. It'll be Hendo, Doyler, Rocket, Podge, Nugget, Stoner, and Rambo as well as coming on board. We'll have lunch in the Shelburne, and then Rocket has a chopper license, and he'll bring us down to the Aviva. It's just, we have a what's called VIP section, like a room in the Aviva, so we don't have to meet with the
0: proletariat.
12: Yeah, they're great people, but we're on a different level.
0: So, okay, this is great. We had, just to give balance to the show, we had Longford Larry on About 3 weeks ago. Sorry, do you know him?
12: Could you say that again?
0: Longford Larry.
12: That sounds like something that could kill you. Longford Larry, is that something you get from swimming in the water up there, is it?
0: No, he was representing another part of...
12: Longford.
0: Of rural Ireland. He was funny as well, because he's, again...
12: He sounds hilarious, but where is Longford? Is in Cork?
0: So, back to the serious business of selling out shows.
12: Yeah.
0: How important is your Instagram presence and your work on Instagram on driving sales to venues?
12: It's everything. Yeah. Because, Instagram now, it's pretty much as big as TV. Like, do you know what I mean? So, it's just huge. If you put out a clip, like I did a couple of things yesterday or the day before for joe.ie, and they just fly, and then you could get like over 1 million views on a couple of clips.
0: Yeah.
12: And then you can just, from then people want to know what you're doing, where you're playing, and it sells the stand-up. So yeah, it's a great way to do it.
0: What about the sort of voiceover work in that? I see you advertising houses in D4. That must have houses.
12: I have various properties in D4, but that would be very much my own. That's part of our company, D4 Development.
0: Right.
12: So it's a conglomerate of guys that all went to the Big Five. Basically, that's our own little baby. So yeah, it's more of a sideline. It's not. I might get maybe 2-3 mil a year off it, but it's not. It's not my major. It's not my full time gig.
0: So, do you know Ross Carlo Kelly?
12: Yeah. Well, I don't know Ross. I've heard of him, but he's a great kid. He's a great guy. He's not a kid anymore, but yeah, he's a stalwart of County Dublin.
0: And would you sit on the dart and listen like he used to do for a lot of his inspiration?
12: I think the world has changed. I would have had a driver, but I'm just a different type of kid. My mum would have had an SUV, so I think the world has very much changed to the SUV, the dart. It's nice, the dart, but there's nothing like sitting up in an SUV and looking at properties.
0: Tell me this. Surely you get encounters with Ga lads and rural Ireland lads who hate the sight of the sound.
12: They do, of course, but the bottom line is...
0: What sort of abuse do you have to suffer?
12: I don't even know what the Ga lads are saying. They come at you with sort of like... Even like, I find Ga lads very confrontational. Like, you ask them their name, they go, "You're not the boss of me." They're never... The Ga lads will not conform, and they're very much in their own world, but I think it comes down to the jealousy.
0: Well, look, Rory, it's been great to chat to you. I've enjoyed the conversation. I am looking forward to heckling you in the Ambassador when I turn up there on the 30th of May.
12: No worries, man.
0: It's my wife's birthday, and she's given me carte blanche to go and go and see you instead of bringing her out.
12: Yeah, fair play to her. I don't know if she just wants to go out of the house, is it?
0: She wants to get rid of me, yeah. But I'm going to be there with a couple of young lads as well.
12: Oh, very good.
0: You'll be hearing from us.
12: Thanks very much.
0: Collectively, you'll be hearing from us.
12: Thanks a million.
0: All right, well, best of luck with that.
2: The Executive Chair on News Talk.
0: And I'm delighted to welcome to the Executive Chair, Niall Tallon. He's the CEO of Imagine. Niall, you're very welcome to the programme.
13: Morning, Bobby, and thanks so much for having me.
0: Not at all. Now, you've had an interesting background. You lived in I think it was Asia until you were 11, Dublin until you were 20, and then the US and UK until you were in your 30s. So tell us a little bit about your early years, growing up, your background, that kind of thing.
13: Sure. So obviously a lot of travel, very international kind of focus and background. Probably frames a lot of my relationship with Ireland and also into my career, which was just having seen, you know, a very wide international landscape growing up. Probably also what gave the energy to want to, you know, following college and being back in Ireland to go abroad again and try to, you know, find our way as do many people from Ireland.
0: Yeah. So you studied in Wales, I think it was?
13: No, it was my primary degree was from the University of Glamorgan. Oh, that was Portobello House.
0: Oh, right, okay.
13: And obviously my master's was then in
0: Smurfit College in UCD. So your first job then, I suppose, post-college, I know you were involved in a dot-com startup in London, but were you employed somewhere before that?
13: Yeah, so my, you know, probably growing up had lots and lots of jobs. You know, I'd actually started a business at 16 that helped fund me a little bit through my work, and great support from my family to do that. Obviously worked then, you know, following my degree, went to London working in the telecom industry. That business was then acquired and ended up in the US with them for a couple of years. And then following that came back to London. So I guess learning first how the business and the industry works, doing lots and lots of jobs, building your career early, and then following the period in the US, you know, worked on a startup, you know, probably very exciting for about 10 seconds.
0: Yeah.
13: And then, but you know, probably the takeaway from that was really learning how to business plan, deal with investors, raise money, and also how to manage it.
0: It really hurts though when a business fails, doesn't it?
13: Brutal.
0: Yeah.
13: And I would say my penance for that was then consulting.
0: Yeah.
13: Where you're kind of trying to learn through other businesses why it went wrong. What did I do wrong? How did I do it better? Where can I improve?
0: Yeah, well, did that setback knock your confidence? Or
13: I would say it took me 6 to 8 years to actually get over it.
0: Right.
13: And I think for anybody who's doing a business and when they fail, you know, you will get back up. You will do other things. You have to, because you have to work. You have to earn cash. But, you know, the emotional journey is longer.
0: Yeah.
13: And I think as people probably fail more, you get over it faster. And that also makes you more resilient, but also allows you to see around corners and ideally not make the same mistakes again.
0: Well, you certainly do get blooded, and it's certainly your street smart antenna, you talk about learning the hard way. Your role then with Ericsson's, tell us about that.
13: Yeah, I would say that was the richest part of my career. And like so much of my career, I probably did everything a little bit backwards in the sense of, you know, the early career is fast moving, probably a bit entrepreneurial. And then the later career was really learning how to be structured and a bit more organized. But, you know, Ericsson was an incredible time. I probably was traveling 200 days a year, 80, 90 flights a year, you know, 24 odd countries we delivered projects in, been to Turkmenistan, had 4 months in Ramallah, you know, had been all over. And of course, that's where I met our Armenian investors now.
0: These are the Yassayan brothers.
13: That's right.
0: Yeah.
13: So very successful brothers, really started from nothing at the fall of the Soviet block, you know, started by building a small ISP or internet service provider, ended up then growing that and buying Orange Mobile in Armenia, then departed that business and then subsequently bought, you know, Team Telecom Armenia, which was originally the incumbent in Armenia. So in our concept of Ireland, you know, it would be like buying air.
0: Wow.
13: So an incredible story. I think they employ 2,800 employees in Armenia, and they have probably 40, 50 businesses. And the latest now is they're building a pretty exciting AI factory in multiple countries in the Caucasus. Yeah.
0: Isn't there another lesson here in terms of, you know, working with people, building up a strong relationship with them, and then them coming part of your business life a bit later on? So

0: something in Ireland I think maybe you'll be interested in looking at. And then for them to be able to take the call. In fact, the email to them at the time when I reached out to them was, now that you've done an IPO in Armenia, I imagine you're bored. I might have something interesting for you to look at. And, you know, obviously really delighted that they came back and were open to support. And I think their response to us was, well, like, actually, what are you doing? And by the way, you were part of our journey as well. So for them also as successful people to recognize that and kind of embrace, you know, the journey we've had together has been the foundation for what we're doing
1: right now. So let's talk about Imagine, supported by the brothers, a business that was certainly operating in one, I suppose, sector where you would have thought more outlying areas in rural Ireland providing broadband. But then a bit of a shift, not all easy, to a new place, now competing with the big boys.
0: That's right. I mean, Imagine over 30 years has always been a challenger in the market. It started as a national reseller. I think we're bringing it back to its roots. You know, obviously they had been focused as a rural alternative network operator, you know, really known for bringing broadband to the underserved, you know, bringing broadband when there was nothing.
1: And the success of the fiber rollout was effectively, it almost caused terminal damage to Imagine.
0: I think when we looked at Imagine, we would have said it's a company in distress. It was a company that's heavily indebted. And we would say that it was a company that was heavily disrupted and disrupted by the fiber rollout in the market. I think from our side now, trying to take the business forward, our view was, let's embrace the disruption. The country is awash with fiber. How do we actually take advantage of that? As a national reseller, we could serve 2 million homes in Ireland, and we're now connected to operators to do that versus providing broadband for 400,000 homes in rural Ireland. But of course, as an operator, your margins are greater. As a reseller, your margins are smaller, and that requires, you know, a huge transformation of the organization. And that's really been what last year has been about.
1: Okay. And then, what about the marketplace at the moment? It's competitive. As I say, you're playing with the big boys. You know, the whole culture now around broadband, like everybody has it now pretty much. People, again, it's a utility. Consumers are often frustrated with utilities. There's this whole switching culture to get better prices. No one seems to reward loyalty, and customer service it's driven by AI possibly. So how do you stand out in that place where, you know, people want, they expect broadband to work. So really it's about the price and the service.
0: Sure. So I think when we first looked at the market, and I have a lot of experience doing market analysis all over the world with Ericsson, I think we would have highlighted that the market is essentially very mature and quite dysfunctional. You have four major players all engaged in a zero-sum game together. And I think earlier in your show, you said the punter always pays. And it's clear that one way or another, they're going to get you.
1: Yeah.
0: So they are all selling pretty much at cost or below cost for up to a year. And then the idea is that, you know, they'll lock you into a contract, they'll add inflationary prices, which are certainly more than the level of inflation. They'll do that every year. And they essentially undermine, you know, trust with consumers. And so, you know, you have a mismatch of expectations that are being set in the market.
1: Like, personally, and again, I'm just saying this as a punter, but I sign up for broadband, it's €60 a month, say. I sign up, I do my business, I have my broadband. Next thing, it goes up to €80. I don't know why, and I'm saying, do I really want to go through the torture of getting into this, waiting to talk to somebody for hours on end, and then going through the whole frustration? So is part of the tactic, the marketing tactic, to actually just make the scenario of changing so horrendous that you stay with the status quo, even if it's costing you more?
0: Yeah, I think the real question we have to ask, and I think the minister also needs to ask, is like, what's the real cost of broadband? And if it's only broadband, why should people have to switch every year? Because you're preaching to the choir, but like, there's no reason for people to have to switch every year.
1: Yeah.
0: So our belief is, you know, we can provide

0: provide a fair price for a fair service. We're really putting our money where our mouth is. It's like every product is not tied to a contract. There are no hidden charges. And we're locking our prices to 2030. And on top of that, there's a leave anytime contract. Because if you're not happy with us or if you're moving house, you should be able to leave at any time for an easy wrap-up fee. Not, you know, 6 months left on your contract and therefore you're penalised and you have to go. Essentially, you've got larger operators. You know, in a mature market like this, it's driven by churn.
1: Yeah.
0: And if they're losing, you know, customers through this churn, they have to recover the number of users they have every year. And when they look at it like that, they get locked in a dysfunction. And that dysfunction is a zero-sum game. And in the end, the punter always pays. At least for us looking at this fresh, we can say, okay, we want to be different. We don't want to play by the same rules. Let's see if, you know.
1: And can you survive by not playing by the same rules? That's the bit like.
0: It's a challenge.
1: Yeah.
0: Sometimes it feels like bringing a knife to a gunfight. Yeah. And that's, I mean, that's the truth. But what we do see is that, and I spend a few days on the phones myself speaking to customers, and we've pretty good research that supports us. But we can see that customers are really tired of the games that operators are playing. And they find it refreshing just to be able to say, I don't want to play those games anymore. So there are for sure segments of the market that will want to switch every year, and that's fine. I respect them in doing so. But it's a lot of, as you mentioned, change and hassle every year to research it, change your router, all of that. But there's also a fairly significant portion of the market that would just like a fair price for a service, so they don't have to think about switching broadband every year.
1: Yeah.
0: They're not going to have their bill doubled. They're not going to have additional charges added to them. And I think for us, it's just about, you know, providing business with a respectful long-term relationship to customers where we can be transparent, we can provide simplicity, and we can give a fair price for a fair service.
1: Well, I'm looking forward to it because, as I say, that hasn't been my experience. But look, we wish you well, Niall Tallon, CEO of Imagine there, doing something a bit different or hoping to do something very different. So keep doing what you're doing and we wish you well with it.
0: Thank you, Bobby, and lovely to meet you this morning. Yeah.
1: Stay tuned to the best of Down to Business. More to come after this.
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6: In life, you've around 29,000 days. 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
1: You're very welcome back to the best of Down to Business with me, Bobby Kerr. Insurance is one of those industries most people only think about when something goes wrong. But right now, it's an industry under real pressure and undergoing real change. From rising premiums and tougher regulation to climate risk and changing consumer expectations, the Irish insurance market is being reshaped on multiple fronts. So this morning, we're talking, just taking the pulse on the sector with three people right at the very centre of it. I'm delighted to welcome to the show Kieran Mulligan. He's the founder MD of Yes Insurance. He's with us. Kieran, we know you of old.
12: Morning, Bobby.
1: Formerly of Blue, and great to see you again. Shane Hennelly is head of insurance at the Hastings Group. And also joining us is Caroline Dunn. She's the head of commercial at Campion Insurances. So, we might start with you, Kieran. Insurance as a business, you're a former Kyle Hamilton man.
12: Yes.
1: And again, Willis Caroon. You had a very much, I suppose, a traditional, and traditional is probably the wrong word, but you had a fairly conventional route to your own business. Would that be fair to say?
12: Started off 18, 19 years of age, little bit of a different CV that got me in, dislikes communism, rain, dining out, likes dining out, pinstripe suits, was all this. I had good results. I was planning to repeat, and I was getting fed up after a few months. So I just sent in the CV into Kyle Hamilton, and they appointed me into the Marine and Aviation, then went to Willis's 6 years later for a year. And then at 26, I joined Kinlan Insurances and became a director at 26. And then 2003, set up Blue Insurance, which we sold in 2018.
1: For 70 million euro.
12: Well, I'm not allowed to say what it is. There's different rumours. Different rumours. I'm happy. I'll put it that way.
1: So let's talk about the market now as you see it. So somebody who's pretty much a veteran of the space, what's different now? How does the market look now versus the traditional insurance market?
12: There's been a lot of consolidation since I sold in 2018.
1: Yeah.
12: Many companies have been bought over. Carolyn be able to explain more on that. But there's been so much consolidation in the market that there's not too many big players left, which is a good opportunity for us. But certainly, you know, the likes of Chill and all the others that were out there, and Sure My Van, all that, they've all been acquired. And there's less players in the market. But I think there's great opportunities in the market, and we're getting more digitally focused now, which is important as well. And we would call ourselves Yes Insurance would be a digital company, despite, you know, having a call center to do the fulfillment as well. We want people to book online or on their mobile versus, you know, the traditional forms.
1: All right, we'll come back to that in a minute. Let's talk to Shane Hennelly. He's head of insurance at the Hastings Group. Shane, you're welcome to the program. Tell us about you and tell us about your business, if you would.
13: Yeah, sure. Thanks for having me, Bobby. So I'm 20 years in the industry. Started my career with a relative in Sydney way back in 2006. And spent a year hanging out on Bondi Beach and trying to learn the ropes.
1: Sounds like a good job. Go on, yeah.
13: Yeah. So back to Ireland. Worked with Norman Thompson Insurances for many years, and took a directorship and a shareholder role in that business. Very much corporate commercial focused business, and that business merged in 2021 with Hastings Insurance, and I went with it. Hastings is. It's a family-owned business. It's an Irish-owned business, but it's built sufficient scale to allow us to compete with some of the bigger boys. So we've nine locations now across the country, from west to east and down to Limerick in the southwest, where we acquired the Mortgage 123 business just last year. So, yeah, we're trying to be different, Bobby. There's been, as Kieran said, there's been huge consolidation in the industry, and we are an acquirer, but I guess a native acquirer. We acquire small.
1: So you're looking at sort of regions moving from the west to the northwest. You've got a Dublin office. So it's more geographical scaling.
13: Yeah, geographical, but international is actually a key segment for us as well. We're members of a number of global broker networks, and we've a joint venture with a US broker as well for Irish US and US Irish business. And it's a really niche space for us. And consolidation has created this unique selling point for us because we're one of the few independent brokers left in Ireland with the scale to manage global complexity. So we have brokers from the UK, from Germany, from the US who are also independent reaching out to us and saying, we've got this big corporate business based in the US. We need a local Irish broker to manage their Irish subsidiary. 7 years ago when I was on the show, the last on the show with you, there was, you could pick 10 brokers. Now there's probably just one or two.
1: Okay.
13: And we're lucky to be one of them.
1: Stay with us, Shane. Waiting patiently to come on is Caroline Dunn. She's the head of commercial at Campion Insurance. You're very welcome, Caroline.
14: Thanks, Bobby.
1: Tell us about Campion Insurance. I know the business reasonably well, but our listeners may not.
14: Yeah, so I suppose I've probably been with the company for, I think December of this year, it'll be 25 years. So for myself, I would have started out in the insurance company world. So I started with a company called General Accident, and I was there for just shy of 5 years.
1: Yeah.
14: And at that point, it was Norwich Union, Hibernian and General Accident, and they all became what is today Aviva. So I left that industry, as I said, 25 years ago and went over to the broker world, and I've been with Campions ever since. So I suppose things have changed massively since I've been there in that 25 years. You would know Jim and have spoken to Jim over the years. So when I started, I would have been a commercial account executive and then worked my way up in the company to be a commercial, Dublin commercial manager.
1: And one thing, Jim still writes you a letter thanking you for the business.
14: So he does,
1: Which I got one last year, which I just thought, isn't this amazing? No one does this anymore.
14: No, and it really is. And I think that's part of it. Whilst we've become like a big operation and we were acquired ourselves by PIB in the UK, it's very much, Jim has built the business from being a local broker, you know, that relationship piece is very much still there. So it is a nice touch. So
1: with all this consolidation then, so what obviously it takes out maybe smaller players. As Shane was saying there, you have connections in Europe, in the States. Mm-hmm. What about reinsuring and all that sort of stuff? How does that work?
14: Yeah, I suppose that's probably from the insurer's perspective rather than the broker side of things. So we wouldn't see it as much on a day-to-day basis. But it's vitally important because like that, the risks are bigger. You know, the dependency on reinsurance is actually vital. And it has a big sway on the costings as well. So premiums are obviously dependent on if the reinsurers are there to support it.
1: Yeah. Kieran, isn't it funny, you know, when you look at insurance, as I'm sure you do, in much more detail than I do. But if you talk about things like pet insurance that probably didn't exist 20 years ago.
12: I think we were one of the first to come out with a lot of the products because back in the days when I was in Blue Insurance, we would have launched Travel First. Then we did Car Hire Excess, Gadget, Pet. A lot of these products weren't in the market and they grew substantially. As you saw, change from travel agents and people booking directly, you were seeing more car hire and stuff like that happening, and that's why you saw these products coming out. Now Gadget, like, we launched Gadget in 2010 back in the days, and there was very few people taking it, but then the iPhone came out and then the iPads, and now, like, for example, we're the number one provider now of Gadget insurance in the educational sector. So we work with a company called Riggle who provide the iPads for schools, and now we're insuring all those iPads out there.
1: How big is that business?
12: It's massive.
1: Yeah.
12: Very good. We're delighted with it. And it's growing, and we're going to go into the UK with that as well. And again, like, I mean, travel, Car Hire Excess, now we add into our travel policy, so you can take a travel. Like, I really don't understand why people take the risk of traveling abroad now when a traveling, we can sell a travel insurance policy for $14.99 for the year for an annual European policy. People should not be, 25 to 30% of people are still traveling without travel insurance. And a medical claim in Spain can be 200, 250,000 euros. It's not worth the risk. It's madness.
1: But it's again, you look at how travel insurance has evolved. Again, I think in the old days, people used to do it on a trip-by-trip basis. Then you had the annual policies. Now you're talking about, you know, if it goes from 100 euros a year to 15 euros a year, what's that telling you?
12: Well, it's telling you at one point it was very, you were being overcharged, but then it depends on the level of cover you want. So we have a policy called Light. It gives you 10, 20 million of medical. It gives you 1,500 of cancellation. You can buy that for $14.99 for an annual European policy. If you want the all singing, all dancing one, it's probably about 45. But that's very good as well. If you're the person that when you come back off holidays and you have to make a claim, you don't want an excess on your policy. You want the claim settled. You don't want any limits on it. Then our ultra policy is what you want, and it covers trip disruption and stuff like that. So
1: there's lots of texts coming in. We will try and deal with a couple of them because I just think this is a very interesting space. Shane, can I ask you about a new trend that I'm seeing in that, you know, come and be insured with us and we'll give you 400 euros cash back after 2 years if you've no claims. So we're seeing now that, you know, again, with the market becoming more competitive, that people like yourselves, maybe not your company specifically, will reward good behavior, and that they will physically give, and that attraction of somebody handing you out a few hundred quid in cash after 2 years or 3 years, is that a good way of selling?
13: Well, it's interesting. It's attractive if you don't have claims. If I think to the corporate commercial space, the concept of a profit share has been around for a long, long time. So if you're a large corporate or even a mid market paying, you know, 100,000 euro for your business and your fleet policy, if your loss ratios are below a certain level, an insurer will sometimes agree to a profit share, to a rebate. So they've made some money and they're happy to give some money back. I mean, that's the concept at its core. Because if you take, say, private car insurance, the insurers they get kicked around a lot, and sometimes it's a genuine throwback at them. Often it's not, where they're operating on really tight margins. I mean, if you look at the blue book statistics, where for every euro they take in, they pay out, you know, 97 cent, 98 cent in terms of car insurance.
1: And often more. Do they? I have to say that I'm not sure about that, but maybe tell me otherwise.
13: Yeah, sure. If you look at the blue book statistics or one native insurer FBD, I mean it's publicly available, and it's across different classes. Motor insurance wouldn't be typically the most profitable class of insurance. And if you look at a big aggregate insurer, if you take Aviva, if you take Zurich, if you take Allianz, they're selling lots of different classes of insurance. Some that are more profitable than others. And so the car insurance can sometimes prop up one class.
12: Bobby, can I just say, we're going to be the first out there. We like to be innovative, so we're going to be the first out there in the niche sector to bring in the no-claims bonus on travel, on gadget, on pet insurance.
1: So this is just a new way of selling.
12: Well, it's rewarding loyalty, because what we're trying to say is...
1: Well, why didn't you do that 10 years ago?
12: I didn't come up with the idea at that time, but I've come up with it now. So but it's good, because we want people to, you know, where sometimes you get a new policy, a new business, you come in, you get it cheaper, and then you get your next renewal and the price goes up. We're not going to be doing that. If you're a loyal customer of ours,
1: to me, it says the market is maturing, and the only way, we've run out of ideas, so the only way that we could keep trying to invigorate this sector is by doing things like that. And, you know, that's okay. I want to get back to Caroline Dunn here. What about price comparison sites? So AI has now given us the ability to, so you can check 10 people's price at the push of a button.
14: Yeah. And I think people's requirements or demands have changed. So that is really important that we have the ability to do that. So I do think, though, it doesn't take away from that personal touch. So whilst you have the demand of the online presence and, you know, improving with digital, it depends on the complexity of the risk. So not every risk is suitable to just be on an online platform. So really, it depends what the client's demands are in the business that they're involved in. And then it comes back to whether they actually need to be speaking to people on a day-to-day.
1: Okay, well, you heard it here, folks. Kieran Mulligan from Yes, Shane Hennelly from Hastings Group, and Caroline Dunn from Campion Insurance. Thanks for letting us into your world. Afraid that's all we got time for on the best of Down to Business this week. We'll be back again next week. In the meantime, enjoy your long weekend.
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22: A very good night from the newsroom. Independent Ireland has seen its support jump by 3 points to 9% in the latest opinion poll. AIMTU has also hit a record high, up 1 to 7% in the Sunday Independent Ireland Thinks poll, as energy price hikes continue to bite. Sinn Féin, still the most popular party in the country, but its support is unchanged at 22%. Fianna Fáil has dropped 2 points to 17% and is tied with coalition partner Fine Gael. Over 1,200 people have been caught speeding in the first 48 hours of a Garda Road safety campaign. Until Tuesday next week, Gardaí are carrying out mandatory intoxicant testing and regular high-visibility policing checkpoints. In the first 2 days, 48 people have been arrested for driving under the influence of alcohol or drugs, and 110 have been caught driving with a mobile phone or without a seatbelt. Junior Minister for Transport Sean Canney explains why extra caution is needed during the bank holiday weekend.
0: There'll be more people on the roads. It's important that we obey the rules of the road and take responsibility for our actions. We have a particular emphasis on motorcyclists this weekend and their vulnerability, but I would ask all road users to do a number of things to make sure that they drive within the speed limit and within the speed that they can actually control their vehicle. Secondly, to make sure they're wearing their seatbelt. Thirdly, make sure that they are not taking any drugs or drink and driving.
22: Meanwhile, Superintendent Stephen McCauley is warning that recent good weather will attract more motorcycles to the roads this bank holiday. He has this advice for motorcyclists.
4: Please make sure your motorcycle is in good condition, particularly if you haven't ridden it for some time. Make sure you have all the necessary equipment and are highly visible when you're riding your motorcycle. Remember, just because you can see oncoming traffic and other motorists doesn't mean they can see you. So please take extra care, and again, particularly on the country roads.
22: And a Limerick Euro Millions player has landed a €500,000 prize in last night's plus draw. The ticket was a quick pick bought at Tesco's in the Crescent Shopping Centre, Dura Doyle, on Wednesday, the 29th of April. National Lottery spokesperson Sarah Orr said they've yet to hear from the winner.
5: But for anyone who is checking their tickets today, the winning numbers for the 1st of May plus draw, they were 12, 37, 38, 49 and 50. So yes, so someone could have good news waiting for them there today.
22: And that's it for now. More in an hour.
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22: Most areas becoming dry with the chance of a few showers, cloud and clear spells and a chance of some mist and fog developing overnight with lows of 5 to 10 degrees. 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
18: Now on Documentary and Drama on News Talk, producer Elaine Gallagher looks at the resurgence of interest in the ancient sites, beliefs and practices of this land in 21st century Druid.
23: Druidry is cultivating a very personal connection with land and the environment, but doing that through the inspiration and the symbol of the ancient Druid.
24: Druidry is an organic spiritual path relevant to the modern world.
25: The bardic path isn't something that changes you. It's something that enhances who you really are.
26: Far from being just stories, the myths do offer insights into the function and purpose of the monuments.
27: What are the archaeologists of the future going to say about this era, the plastic age? What are we leaving our children, our grandchildren, our great-grandchildren? So if we really think about that, and if we practice this spirituality, we do think about that. We are tomorrow's ancestors. What are we going to leave behind?
28: We associate Druids with times long gone by. We think of them as Celtic birds, mystics, and sages of old. But in 21st century Ireland, a fresh Druidic movement is emerging. My name is Elaine Gallagher, and in this two-part documentary, we will follow one such neo-Druid, Daniel Downey, at the beginning of his training, and chart his progress through the Celtic calendar, or Wheel of the Year, with its festivals like Bealtaine, Samhain, and the solstices. We will also visit the ancient sites associated with these festivals, such as the Hill of Uisneach and Newgrange, and discover what draws people to them. The emergence of neo-Druidry can be seen as part of a wider growth of paganism in Ireland. The 2022 census revealed that the number of Irish residents who identify as pagan or pantheist had doubled since 2011, from 1,940 to 3,868. While still a small number, this dramatic increase in the space of 10 years has been nothing short of remarkable. I spoke to Dr. Jenny Butler, lecturer in the Study of Religions Department at University College Cork, about this growing trend.
29: So the rise in paganism, I think,
23: is due to many different factors alongside, you know, things like eco-spirituality more generally. So what I found is the scandals we've had in Ireland of, you know, mother and baby homes, the Magdalen laundries, clerical sex abuse scandals, all of that has had an impact. Just feeling disillusioned with patriarchal religion. And, you know, they encountered paganism and it made sense to them, or they found it meaningful. There's a lot of emphasis on a personal spiritual connection, and that's something very individualized. There's many different forms of paganism, like there's contemporary shamanism, druidry or druidism, different forms of pagan witchcraft, and various forms of Celtic spirituality as well. In the Irish context, witchcraft and druidry, they're the most common types of paganism in Ireland. I think what is unique about druidry is cultivating a very personal connection with land and the environment, but doing that through the inspiration and the symbol of the druid, of the ancient druid. It's not something we can trace historically back to pre-Christian times. So it's more people in the modern day taking spiritual inspiration from the past. But there is a druidry for today.
3: My name is Emer Burke and I am a druid, and I'm the chosen chief of the Order of Bards, Obits and Druids. So for me, it is a nature-based spiritual path where we look to the landscape and the seasons as a metaphor for our lives. And the notion is that we have an inner world, we have an inner grove, and it's important that we develop that. And we also look, we have an eye in the inner world, we also have an eye in the external world. And when our inner world is in sync with the outer landscape, then there's that notion of harmony and balance in our lives. And how we do that is by following the wheel of the year. But what it is, it's a beautiful synthesis of the four fire festivals, that the agricultural festivals of Imhotep, Bealtaine, Lunasa and Samhain, and the solar festivals, which could be seen in pre-Celtic ancient landscapes, that you have these alignments. And it's a beautiful, I think, a modern synthesis, so that we can follow that, that every 6 weeks we have a festival and tune in and keep, I suppose, tuning into our own inner world. Like, how am I at the moment? How am I attending to myself or my purpose? What's giving meaning, and how in tune I am with the environment outside. So that's what druidry is. And Obad, the Order of Bards, Ovates and Druids, is an order that's founded in 1964 by Ross Nichols. It's a very diverse group of people. So we have pagans, Christians, Buddhists, Jews, Muslims, Hindus, atheists, pantheists, polytheists, monotheists. We welcome that, all genders, all creeds, all nationalities, and we have members all over the world. So maybe to date, up to maybe 30,000 people have joined worldwide. It's dogma free. We have lessons that you can follow, and if it, but it's at your own pace. And we have a course with three levels done by distance. The bardic grade is where we engage with the landscape, engage with the elements and find their creativity and expand on that. And it's about looking to the landscape, the seasons, the elements, to find that creativity and to express it however you wish. So traditionally, the bards were the poets, the storytellers, the history keepers, the harpers. Our second one, the Ovate, is around the Fila, the Foy, the Shaman, the Poet Seer, the Diviner. So deepening your connection with nature, deepening your connection with the past, the present, and future, ancestral connection, working with herbs. And then the Druid grade is the philosophical strand. That's the teacher, the ritual holder, the ethicist. You would look at your own actions through an ethical lens. We don't have commandments. We don't have that notion of sin, but you live according to your own internal moral compass. And what's very, very important is that notion of being of service, service to your community, however that is expressed, because being of service is what gives you meaning in your life.
6: My name is Daniel, and I live on the banks of the Erne River,
25: And I've just begun studying Druidry with the Order of Bards, Ovids and Druids. My calling came from a long time ago, and I guess it comes from when I was a child, growing up not too far from here. And every time I felt absolutely at peace or at one with the world around me, it was always when I was embedded and surrounded and dwelling within nature. And I do feel that nature is one of those things that can be a doorway to a greater perception of existence. And I do feel that nature is a sacred place that can give you a better version of yourself to try and benefit the world around you. I think what really appealed to me was you can study this path. It's a 3-year course, but you can study in your own time. It's structured. I like the structure. I like guidance. And as much as I do like exploring spiritualities willy-nilly, sometimes you need a path. You need some kind of signpost on your spiritual journey. So my experience so far of how it is and what it means to be a bard is to learn, to be a student, to be an apprentice of the druidic path of the order, and to understand through the lessons, the Guersi, that you receive from the order. So you receive lessons on a monthly basis, and you can break that down into each week, for example. But it's also about not just ticking boxes. It's about dwelling within each of the Guersi and making sure that you digest it, so it becomes part of yourself.
1: This is your wolfhound.
25: This is Muffin the dog, my 12-year-old collie, who comes on some of the ceremonies and takes part in them as well.
28: Daniel begins his bardic journey at the spring equinox.
24: The equinox is the time for planting seeds.
28: Emer Burke of Obod.
24: So what do you in your own life want to plant? And so you'd look at the vessel, for example. What kind of a vessel am I using? What kind of soil? What's the soil in my life that I need to nurture this seed? What is the seed I'm sowing? So you plant the seed, and that's something I think is really beautiful, because it's a concrete, tangible ritual that you're engaging in, and you actually have that manifestation of what it is you want to sow.
25: So it's the spring equinox, and I'm going to Donegal, and I am going to be marking sunrise at Grianon and Alec.
7: There would have been human activity here from the Neolithic right through the Iron Age.
28: Local historian Desi McCallion gives a brief history of Grianon of Alec.
7: The fort of itself would have been best described as an Iron Age ring fort in a Neolithic setting. What you see here now has been reconstructed in the late 19th century by Walter Bernard.
28: Buncrana resident Bettina Linka, who rediscovered the alignment in 2012.
8: The monument is called Crianon, which means little sun. I thought I have my eye on the sky and the sun, and I figured out that the entrance is east, and that at the equinoxes the sun rises precisely east. So I came here at the equinox September, and I walked around the monument, and then I realized that the rising sun was shining through the entrance, and I could see that there was a beam. So I went inside and I could see that the sun was shining a full beam through the entire monument, halving it precisely into a southern and into a northern half. And it was amazing to see. And it seemed that the knowledge probably has gone lost over time, but the alignment was always there, and in a way, perhaps hoping to be rediscovered again.
9: This beam is a representation of where we're at in the wheel of the year. We're at this point of balance. As you can see, the fort is perfectly cut in half by this gorgeous beam of light that our ancestors created for us.
28: Ruth McGilligan, holistic therapist and founder of Womanhood.
10: The key to life for me is balance, remembering always to be in balance, because we live in a world where we're caught in this doing energy, and it reminds you to just be and to connect into your soul, God, the divine, whatever you want to call it.
9: And so I'm going to do a countdown, and we're going to step over and we're going to cheer, and you walk the beam of light and out the door and into this new season in your lives. 3, 2, 1.
12: Hey.
9: Yeah.
12: Yeah. Yeah.
25: standing just at the entrance, and the very last moments of light are pushing through the doorway. That's gorgeous, absolutely gorgeous. So now it's become a little bit quieter, and as I'm in my, I guess, infancy of celebrating the Druidic path, and this is my first equinox, I'm going to be doing a small ceremony from the Order of Bards, Ovates and Druids. It involves essentially planting seeds. So you take some water, I've gathered some water from the Erin River back home, soil and some seeds of a local plant, and I'm going to be planting some mint, and I will be saying some sacred words over the planting and doing some honouring to the four quarters and calling in the energy that's flooding into the sky right now to bless those seeds and bless the seeds of all my intentions for the year ahead and send those intentions out into the world.
1: How was the ceremony?
25: I would say being open and honest about it. It is my first proper ceremony as a bard, as a student of the bardic path. So as a new student, it was fumbling a little bit. I needed the guidance notes for the ceremony itself. But the ceremony is intended to be, I guess, a vehicle of meaning to bring us forward into this tradition, to bring the tradition forward into us and through us, but also as a means by which we can honour the earth, cherish nature and appreciate things like the equinox itself as a powerful moment in the year.
28: I should probably mention at this point that Daniel is in fact my boyfriend, or at least he was. I proposed to him later that day on Tory Island off the coast of Donegal, and he said yes.
24: And then we come into Bealtaine. So you've got the male and female forces, and when they come together, they generate new life, and everything in the landscape is exploding. The birdsong, the leaves, the plants. But it's beautiful, you know, that time of hope.
25: We're on the banks of the Erin River in County Cavan to celebrate a little ceremony of Bealtaine. So what we have is the plants that we planted in Grian an Avalach, and we place these to the southeast of our altar. This is our grove or our altar. So to the southeast of this, and we'll place them just here. So I use the guide, and I guess I'll probably venture into the ceremony now.
1: How did you feel?
25: I feel good. I think compared to the previous ceremony I did at Grian an Avalach, it actually felt better. And I think the reason behind that is because it's in a personal space. It's a place I know very well. It's a place that's been home for me for 10 years. So the comfort of this place has been really beautiful to do this, very special to do this. I really actually feel far more fulfilled and accomplished in undertaking the ceremony than I had before in the previous one.
1: How has it been since the spring equinox?
25: Contemplative, I guess, is the right word. Is this for me? Is it a bit of hocus pocus fluffy stuff? Or is it actually connecting with the land? Am I actually feeling the energies of what I'm doing here? There's the doubts of, God, am I actually a loony to be at this stuff? Like, who am I? I'm 43 years old. I've never done this before. Is this part of me trying to be different just to be different? Or, you know, and you always have these personal doubts. They're the doubts that roll around inside yourself when you try something new. But you just have to hold with it. It's okay to be skeptical. It's okay to be critical. But at the same time, there's certain aspects that you need to go and flow with. Blaise Pascal said, "The heart has reasons that reason knows not." And that's the center of this. There are reasons within things we do that the reasoning part of our brain doesn't really know about. So we have to recognize that fact, flow with the process and trust in the process. And hopefully it comes through to the other end that we'll be okay and a better person for all these ceremonies and the paths that we embrace. It's all about taking a risk and walking that path and seeing where it'll take us.
12: Is the west that rise the sun into our home?
24: Yeah, the original fire festival's at Uisneach, the centre of Ireland. And at that time, the fires would have been extinguished. And then the fires would have been lit at Bealtaine. And again, that beautiful thing about letting go the old fire and trusting that you will get the new fire and you start again in that moment of

0: we're in the, I guess, geographic spiritual centre of Ireland here at Uisneach for the annual Bealtaine Fire Festival. Just the thrill of the atmosphere of it, everybody coming together to celebrate Bealtaine, celebrate the birth of summer, the gateway to summer. That in itself is the highlight for me.
1: My name is Mel McGuinness. I'm here with Fuinnev Community Drum, which is a 13-foot diameter drum that about 30 people can play all together. It's made from mostly recycled material. And as you can hear in the background, people are free-flowing playing on the drum.
2: I'm Elaine. I'm the person who built and designed the drum.
3: Here. What is it that you like about this festival?
2: Oh, the people. People are amazing, and they're just so into it, and they're so connected with each other and with the land. It's beautiful. It's really beautiful.
3: And have you seen changes in people after they drum?
2: Oh, God, yeah. I've had people come up to me bawling their eyes crying with joy. They've just had such an amazing experience connecting with other people and also feeling centered in themselves afterwards. I've had people come off it who've had really, really bad losses, like, you know, lost their kids or their parents or whatever, and had really healing experience on this. Come off it going, that was beautiful, that was special. And that's lovely. For me, that's lovely. That's what it's all about.
4: My name is Nikki Fitzpatrick. I'm a sacred celebrant. Hand fasting is very special, particularly here in Uisneach. It dates back to nearly the Neolithic times here, that our ancestors were hand fasted during the fire festival. Now, then during the 12th and 17th centuries, hand fasting was used as a form of symbolizing a couple's commitment and love together before the marriage laws came in the 17th century. It's a beautiful blessing because it's performed through the elements. Air, you know, the fire, of course. We have a sacred fire that we trained with that comes from Avalon, but we merge it with the fire of Uisneach here, so it's very powerful, that element here. Then the water I have is blessed water, and it comes from the wells of Ireland. And then, of course, the earth element is where we do the hand fasting and tie the knot.
5: I'm Mel, and we have just done a hand fasting ceremony between the two of us. It's done, this one, in the more traditional method, I suppose, of a year and a day, of dedicating between us the love and loyalty and friendship that we have.
6: And I'm Grayson, and I just got committed to the love of my life for a year and a day.
7: Graham Howard, and this is the first time at Uisneach. I think it's great to be connecting with our historical roots. Previous generations probably would have been here and taking part in the High King rituals, lighting the fire. So it's nice to recognize the memory of our distant past, that our forefathers and foremothers would have been here taking part of this. And it was a big festival that everyone would have come to. So, you know, there's a reflection of a memory there that we're aligning with, which is very beautiful and probably life-affirming and deeply rooting the anxieties that we may have, giving us a sense of deeper identity, whether we consciously realize it. But I think just being with the land and the countryside and the sun and the fire, those elements, connecting with them in a communal spirit, it's a beautiful connection.
8: I'm Natasha, and this is my son Sean, and we've come from Galway. I've come a few times, and definitely the crowds are bigger, but it always drew a kind of an eclectic crowd, you know, not your general festival goer, you know. And I like the way that it has retained that sense of spirituality, that sense of connection with our past and our mythology, our history, and most of all our pre-Christian kind of faith in nature.
4: We've got the sacred flame, which is a flame that's put together through ceremony by people who are very closely associated with the hill.
9: Francis Cody, manager at Uisneach.
4: They create this flame, and that flame is then taken to the summit, and from it the big fire is lit. But we also have a Beau Bawn, which is a tiny little baby, a month old white calf. And the significance of it is the story of Bealtaine, basically driving the cattle. Now, I couldn't have a herd up the hill with 5,000 people here, but we take a wee Beau Bawn up the hill. A couple of people from here have created bouquets of herbs and foliage from the hill. This will be lit and it'll be doused so that it smokes. And we'll waft smoke across the back of the Beaubon. And again, that's the story of them being driven through the fires. It's the smoke that cleanses the hides.
0: Watching the dancers there, how they're dressed, how they're dancing, the smoke, the wood prepared for the fire, everybody's hyped up, there's an energy, and it feels like you're glimpsing into life 2,500 years ago on this island, and it's really beautiful that we can still appreciate that. It links you to your past, it's part of your heritage, it's gorgeous.
2: And at the same time, it's so kind of fixed in the moment because it's almost like global. There's the belly dancing, there's the African music, there's the Celtic signs on the faces, and yeah, it's like a past and present all together.
0: And hopefully future too.
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7: Gavin is a time when the veil is thinnest between this world and the other world. The time of mischief and the she. The same at the summer solstice. So lots of magic and lots of celebration. Again, everything is vibrant and we follow the sun as it reaches its pinnacle. And again, that paradox, as soon as you're right there, it's a turning point. Because then it marks its decline.
8: We're close to 4:50 a.m. Below me on the hill is the beautiful River Erne. And over that way, there's a crack in the clouds, and it's that exact crack in the clouds we'll see the sunrise. So we're facing absolutely due east, and I keep the sweet compass with me so I get a bearing on the four quarters. So that's important for many of the Obod ceremonies to honour the four quarters. You'll probably hear as well the little bells. It's also a symbol of the bardic tradition that a bard would have a staff. And the bells on the staff represent the tingling of the music to come, the words. That's what the bells are for, to hail the bardic work. For our ceremonies, a lot of it hinges on the circle. The circle is a sacred shape. It's a shape of continuity, of flow. And so what we do is open the ceremony, and then you activate the circle energetically with a practice, and then you conduct the rite, and after the rite then you close the circle with blessings, with reflections, and with honorifics toward the event, toward the people, toward yourself and the land and the earth. So, and the circle is important because it's there to ensure that within that space there is something sacred happening. That, yes, there's divinity running through everything. There's energy running through it all. But in this particular time, this particular space, we're marking that. We're honoring that. We're saying that here now is the magic of the moment of the solstice.
9: How long will your ceremony take?
8: Usually about 10 minutes, the solo ceremonies. Group ceremonies are a little bit more complicated. They involve 4, 5, 6 people. With allocated roles in the ceremony. So that's a lot more intricate and can take anything from 10 minutes up to half an hour. We're getting to our sunrise now soon, I think. So I'll probably go into ceremony now.
10: Hey,
9: How did you find that?

0: I found it very refreshing, very energizing, a lot more confident in my conducting of the ceremony, which was beautiful. I really enjoyed that. And it felt very honorful, as if you're honoring the solstice, the sunrise, and the world. And it kind of connects you with the world, which is beautiful. Yeah, it was lovely.
1: Would you say that it came more easily to you than previous ones?
0: It did. It did. It came, I suppose, for a couple of reasons. The first reason is that practice and in the personal space, we're doing it here in a place I'm very familiar with. The second reason is, as well, Obod has recently granted me a mentor. And I discussed with the mentor about my, let's say, hesitant embracing of the ceremonial aspects. It feels like showmanship. It feels like it's difficult to kind of get into the intricacies of ceremony sometimes, because it's not something we're used to. It's not something that that comes naturally. She said two things that really struck me. The first was that just practice, but don't force it. It should come naturally. And you don't always have to have it perfect. And secondly, make it personal. So in this ceremony, I incorporated elements of my own personal practice that have been developing as part of the ceremony. And it's important that these things are personal, because religion, spirituality, beliefs, traditions, again, are subjective things. And if you're not feeling it, if you're not genuine and authentic in how you're doing it, you don't express that in yourself and connect with yourself. So you should bring a personal aspect into it. So in Celtic tradition, you work with representations of animal spirits and animals. And some of those animals may not necessarily be something I personally would be attuned to. So for me, I changed the animals to animals of our locality here, the animals that have a connection to me. Fleets of swans are always up and down this river. Sometimes you can count as many as 10, 20 swans at a time. And it's beautiful. So that's the animal that I called forth at this particular ceremony. That's why it was a more comfortable ceremony.
2: Sunset at the summer solstice, and crowds gather at the Hill of Tara, ancient site of the High Kings of Ireland.
3: I'm Siobhan, and we're on the Hill of Tara at solstice this evening. This is like my church. This is where I'd come when I need a bit of solace. And my kids are grown up now, and my daughter was dealing with something there a couple of weeks ago, and she said, "Mom, can we go to Tara?" And I was thrilled, because it's like they come back to it then, you know, because I would erase them by coming up here and connecting in with the elements and the wind and the trees for grounding. And I think it's for any of the sites I visited there recently, there seem to be a lot more people coming, and it's much more accepted to come and do ritual, but you know, than it would have been, say, 30 years ago, where I would have felt a little bit hippy dippy, you know. But I don't now. I mean, I would talk about this at work with my colleagues, and would anybody really, do you know? It's much more mainstream. It's getting more mainstream, and it's in these kinds of spaces that I think there might be some hope for the future.
4: Hello, my name is James Burke. I think it's incredibly beautiful and powerful to see this, to see that people are just showing up for this, and that there's this thread of connection to the ancient sacred ways of the people of this land that's still here, and people just show up. I don't even know if people know why they're doing it. It's just like, this is going to be nice. This is what we do. And to see such a strong kind of flag in the ground of like honoring the rhythms of the planet is really beautiful to me. There's music, there's bagpipes, there's like, I was playing some music, and there's just a really beautiful, wonderful, sweet, fun peace here.
5: My name's Kitty. I'm always drawn to here and other sites like Ishnock or Lochcrue. There's always a feeling of congregation, community when you come here. Like, everybody's here together and just sharing something as simple as watching the sunset, but that nice intimate feel almost with other people, just connected with to earth and just being here. I'm not into any kind of spirituality about it, but I just think it is community and people care about the environment, and that's why I just come up on special occasions like this.

0: So Lunasa is the beginning of August, and you know that the month of August in Irish is Lunasa, and it gets its name from the god Lu. So that is around the early harvest. In order to grow, something has to die. So you cut the corn, and then it has the seeds of the next generation of grains to make bread. So that there's that life, death, rebirth motif is there. So that in order for something to be born or reborn, something else has to die. And I think it's a lovely reminder that there is a cycle of life in everything. You see it in the year, you see it in the landscape. But also when something dies within us, in order, it creates space for something to be reborn.
1: Today is Lunasa, the celebration of the fruits of the harvest, is the best description of it. As you can see across the floodplain here on the banks of the River Erne, we're approaching sunset. So we'll do a dusk ceremony honouring Lu and Lunasa and the harvest time.
2: How was it?
1: Beautiful, very fulfilling and very flowing, and it felt good, yeah. It's like a gentle energy, slightly more like we're celebrating life because we know life's coming to an end. It's the shadow of autumn is here. The spectre of winter is just beyond. So celebrate the sun, the summer, the warmth now on our faces, because we know that what's ahead is death and rebirth. Another part of the wisdom of these ceremonies is the weight it lends to you emotionally and psychologically. I think that, for example, when we think of winter and we think of bad weather and dark nights, a lot of people get down, a lot of people get seasonal affective disorder, for example. But these ceremonies and these beliefs tie us to the land and make us appreciate the fulsomeness of the full cycle of the calendar year. Knowing that it's constantly turning, that what can come around will go around again. So I couldn't help but feel in this ceremony of Lunasa that I was standing on the wheel as the wheel of the earth was turning. And I knew that every time I spoke of what was to come ahead, I knew that it was going to pass as well. And that's down to, for example, the sacrifice we make of the fruit here, the apple. We recognize that the apple is the fruit of the tree. It's falling between the tree and the earth. And it's the pinnacle of the tree's existence. It's the fruit it gives. But all fruit have to pass. And as they do, they seed new life, just as winter passes and seeds new life in the spring. So I think psychologically, emotionally, it gives me great heart or spirit to recognize that I'm part of an amazing, turning, living world that continues that cycle of life every year.
2: Have you ever found these ceremonies to be difficult?
1: Yeah, and I still do. I found this ceremony to be difficult in moments. At the start, when I'm trying to get it just right or trying to measure where the directions are. So yeah, there is an element of pressure you put yourself under, but as my mentor has often said, it's not supposed to be a catechism. It's not a perfection. It's not a doctrine. This is something that should be personal and done so that you're feeling it is more important than you not feeling it and having it perfect.
2: Are you keeping your training to yourself for now?
1: From certain people, yeah, that I know would. Yeah. How do I put this? That I've witnessed them kind of consider certain spiritual elements to be, you know, hocus pocus or superstition, and the and I know something like this would be met with derision and disrespect, and at this early in the game, it's something that for me personally has to be treated with care and consideration.
2: Do you think you'd be in danger of dropping out if you're exposed to ridicule at this point?
1: No, I don't think so, but it would just be a little bit of a knock. I feel safe among people who are respectfully curious and fellow practitioners. But I haven't been in an environment where it's either hostile or where it's, how would you describe it, disrespectfully curious and probing. And I've met individuals who have expressed those views towards the old ways, but not in a group setting.
2: And you, did you keep the fact you're tranny barred from them then?
1: It depends. On occasion I've shared it, and on occasion I've not, which is interesting. It depends on how hostile they seem towards the idea. Yeah.
2: And what kind of reaction did you get?
1: It begins with a sense of genuine curiosity or shock, as in, oh, you wouldn't be into that, would you? That's the usual. And you get a lack of, I guess, a lack of understanding. You know, the idea of, that's heathen stuff, or that's pagan stuff, or that's witchcraft or something. Not realizing that it's an ancient Irish belief that predates Christianity even. But that's not something that's met with any kind of respect among some circles.
0: We're told that the Celtic peoples had an animistic form of religion and a polytheistic religion of different gods and goddesses that are recorded in the mythology, the early Irish literature.
3: Dr. Jenny Butler, University College Cork.
0: Some people would venerate deities according to the seasonal cycle. So in Lunasa, there's the god Lu, who is sometimes described as a sun god or a solar deity, who is also associated with the harvest. So people might do a ritual in honor of Lu or invite Lu to take part in the ritual.
4: I am Heather McDermott. We're here for our Lunasa Fire Festival at Navan Fort, Awinmaca. This is an Iron Age site, but obviously the mound of Macha, which Armagh is named for, it predates the Iron Age society that lived here under the rule of King Conor, for example, one of the famous kings. And of course, his chief warrior would have been Cuchulainn. So once the harvest was coming in, they wanted to celebrate and thank Lou for all the gifts of sunshine. So we have had fire festivals here for 2,000 years, we know that. And we are continuing the tradition. I've spent the past 4 months building a wicker man. He is almost 30 foot tall. The story of the wicker man, it's a wee bit grey because we have records from the Romans that they sailed past the coasts of the west of Ireland and the Scottish Isles, and they could see giant wicker figures being burned. Apparently, according to the Romans, they did put animals and people sacrifices into them. But ours is a lovely, cuddly wicker man burning. It's not anything dark or scary like that, so don't be worrying about it.
5: Waiter!
6: Yeah. I'm Neil, this is Janet.
5: Has this been your first experience of Awinmaca?
6: We come off Newcombe.
7: Oh, this is one of my favourite places. Now, not just this today, but on the mound. That's my place. That's when I go there, I get covered in cotton wool. It's, honestly, that's the feeling I get when I'm there.
5: Would you say this is the biggest festival of the year here?
7: I think
6: sold out this year.
7: 1,007 tickets were sold this year. This is the biggest the event they've had so far.
5: So what do you think it is that's bringing more and more people here?
6: They're getting more interested in history. I think that's it. Ancient history too.
7: In spiritualism, in getting back to the real life, not this plastic age that people are living in. People want to come back, embrace nature.
8: I am Rowan McIntaggart. I'm a local of Armagh, Awinmaca. Navan has been my playground since a child, all the way up. I've always had a special connection with the site. I'm very close to the goddess Macha. She is one of my chief goddesses that I pretty much pray to. As a personal, obviously, Druidism is principles. Ovad came as an actual gradual path. I've always had a kind of Druidist a way of like looking into the land and the people. I've completed the border grade and now in the overt grade, and I'm almost like halfway or beyond halfway through. I'm taking it nice and slow, and I recommend taking it slow to the others because it's beautiful process. It's a life journey. It actually gave me a spiritual awakening once I started to practice and practice like our ancient Druidic ancestors.
5: Today, did you enjoy it?
9: It was good. I had good fun.
4: It's always just a really magical experience. Arrived here nice and early and got into the whole energy of the place, and it's lovely to spend time with family as well. Get back to what's important in life and grounding and rerouting.
5: Had you guys been here before?
10: We were here a few years ago. I think it's lovely to see these types of things happen. You know, I think it goes hand in hand with the Irish revival, is the fact of Gaelic beliefs are coming back into the fore again, and these are what our societies are established on at the end of the day, and it can't be forgotten, and it gives power to it when it is remembered.

concludes episode 1 of 21st Century Druid. In episode 2, we examine the dark side of the Wheel of the Year. The 21st Century Druid was produced by Elaine Gallagher and funded by Commission Na Mban with the television license fee. Music was provided by Ono Kenavan and The Wailing She.

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2: Very good night from the newsroom. Fianna Fáil has seen a drop in support in the latest opinion poll. It's fallen by 2 to 17% alongside Fine Gael, which is unchanged. It's a different story for Independent Ireland and AIM2, which have hit record highs in the Sunday Independent Ireland Thinks poll. Independent Ireland has jumped by 3 points to 9%, while AIM2 is up 1 to 7%. Sinn Féin is still the most popular party in the country on 22%, but is unchanged. Gardaí are into their third day of a special bank holiday roads policing operation. 1,200 people have already been caught speeding, with one driver going almost 150 kilometres an hour in an 80 zone in Donegal. A separate instance saw a car travelling over 40 kilometres an hour above the speed limit on the N25 in Cork. Superintendent Stephen McCauley said the May bank holiday is a particularly risky time.
13: Whilst we do enforce road traffic legislation all year round, we're all very mindful that the May bank holiday weekend coming up and all bank holiday weekends poses significantly increased risk of serious injury and fatalities on our roads. It's due to the increased traffic, the good weather and the increased amount of leisure riders and drivers on the road.
2: Germany's defence minister says the US decision to withdraw troops from his country was foreseeable. The Pentagon announced plans to move 5,000 service personnel after Germany's chancellor claimed America was humiliated by Iran in its peace negotiations. Former British Navy commander Tom Sharp says cutting back American presence overseas won't help President Donald Trump.
15: It reduces their access, it reduces their influence. Ultimately, it makes them weaker. Even if you look at the Gulf, the amount of European countries, the amount of overflight from our bases, if you start paring that away, then eventually you become less safe yourself.
2: Meanwhile, Richard Haass, the former diplomat and former White House advisor, says the war is impacting the cost of living in the United States.
16: Gasoline has gone from under $3 a gallon to now something like $4.30. It's going up every day. And summer's the big driving season in the United States. We're only 2 months away from that. But it's not just gasoline. It's also all the things that are made from oil and gas. And you'll see it in fertilizer, the impact on agriculture.
2: And that's your news for now.
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9: Thanks to Ryanair. In the doghouse again? Nothing says I'm so sorry like a Ryanair gift card.
2: Most areas becoming dry with the chance of a few showers, cloud and clear spells and a chance of some mist and fog developing overnight with lows of 5 to 10 degrees. Now you're up to date on News Talk.
17: Hello and welcome to the best of the Clare Byrne Show. Over the next hour, I'll take you through some of the best bits from the last week. Coming up, Spotify hikes its prices, head injuries in sport, does the culture still need changing, and Gavin James pops in for a chat. But first, none other than Katie Taylor, the two-time undisputed world champion boxer, came into me this week, and it was great to see her.
18: I'm doing great, thank you so much. It's great to be home, and it's always amazing to be surrounded by family again. Yeah,
17: and it's a funny old time for you, you know, thinking about coming to the end of your career. Your life has changed a lot, hasn't it, in recent times?
18: Yeah, I guess it has. I'm obviously coming up to my retirement fight and now, so I'll be stepping outside of the ring, but I've also got married a couple of years ago as well. I've got an amazing family life back in America also. I'm actually home for the launch of my new brand, Physique, as well. That's kept me busy over the last year also. I'm very, very excited about it.
17: The intensity that you have lived your life through sport, has it changed a lot now that you have family and marriage? There's so much else going on, I would imagine, in your life, right?
18: Yeah, there definitely is, but they're all great changes, I think. I've been so focused on boxing for maybe 20 or 25 years.
17: And more
18: of my whole life, exactly. So I think this has been a great change, and I'm so happy that kind of love snuck up on me on the later stage of my career. It's been a great time, a very exciting time for me. and life is great, thank God.
19: Yeah, and how do you cope with the busyness of family life as well? Because it's a lot, like, to go from, it's just me to look after, there's all these people here now.
18: Oh yeah, I always say I went from living on my own to living with my husband, he's five kids. So it's a whirlwind of a change. It's been a hectic change, but it's all great. It's been a challenge as well at times, but at the same time, there's nothing like being surrounded by kids and being surrounded by family. Mm-hmm. And it's just having so much life in the house as well.
19: Yeah, well, you believe really strongly in family and how involved people should be in their families. That's key, isn't it, for you? Yeah,
18: that is key. I always say that strong families produce strong societies. And I've had an amazing family life myself growing up, amazing childhood, an amazing support of my own family. And my parents and my siblings have been an incredible support and encouragement for me throughout my whole career. Mm-hmm. And I want that for this family as well.
19: Yeah.
18: So.
19: And does sport play a role in that, in how you manage that support system?
18: Yeah, I think as long as the kids have a discipline, it doesn't have to be a sport, but some sort of discipline, I think that's very, very important to have an all-round life and to build character, and all of that's so important. Mm-hmm. So it doesn't have to actually be sport, it's whatever.
19: Just an interest. Yeah.
18: An interest or a discipline is very, very important.
19: Fair enough. And for you then, is the training still as intense as it always has been?
18: If for right now, it is. Actually, I'm still training away and just waiting for some fight news, really. I'm not sure what's happening.
19: Well, listen, we all are. And there was news last night about the Anthony Joshua fight. I was kind of reading between the lines, and they said about it being a winter fight, possibly in November. So that means that's off the agenda for Croke Park, really.
18: That's not going to happen at Croke Park. I think that's actually going to happen in Wembley, from what I've heard. So.
19: Okay, well, your own management said that's not, we didn't want you to be on that card anyway.
18: Yeah, exactly. I want to headline myself, but that
19: I'm
18: would
19: glad
18: be,
19: to hear it. But look, that's what you deserve, you know? I mean, look what you've achieved. You don't need to be on anyone's undercard.
18: Well, thank you so much. But it would be an absolute dream. It feels like the only way to wrap it up, really, would be to end my career on home soil and a big fight in Croke Park. And not just for me, but for everybody else that has spent their hard-earned money supporting me around the world. And I want to put on a performance worthy of their support and encouragement throughout the years as well. I actually just even get emotional thinking about all the stadiums around the world with the song Olé, Olé, Olé. Imagine hearing 80,000 people in Croke Park singing that song for my last fight. I get goosebumps nearly thinking of it, to be honest. So it will be the icing on the cake for me to end my career here.
19: So what needs to happen for it to happen? Yeah. Like, what are the pieces that need to fall into place?
18: Yeah, I think my team are working very hard behind the scenes to try and make that happen. There's obviously so many considerations to make it happen. We're hoping to hear some news soon. But the meeting that we had a couple of weeks ago, Eddie Hearn and my manager, Brian, were in Croke Park a few weeks ago, and the meeting was very, very positive. So we'll see what happens.
19: Okay, we'll see what happens. Yeah. I saw Holly Holmes' name suggested as an opponent. Do you have a feeling on that, who it should be?
18: Yeah, I think Holly Holm actually has a fight herself next month, so she has to obviously come get through her fight first, but whoever it is, whether it's Holly Holm or whoever, I'm obviously ready and willing to fight. Whoever that may be, I'll be ready for whatever opponent.
19: So it's the stadium that matters to you?
18: The
19: really,
18: stadium that
19: the,
18: matters to
19: the
18: me,
19: venue.
18: Exactly. Mm-hmm. I think this career has been absolutely remarkable. The minute I put on my gloves at 9 or 10 years of age, I don't think anyone could have imagined the career that I've had, from becoming an Olympic champion to becoming an undisputed champion. I don't think anybody could have imagined this, really, headlining stadiums like Madison Square Garden. But Croke Park feels like the only way to actually and all this amazing career I've had.
19: Well, when I think about you pretending to be a boy.
18: Yeah, exactly.
19: To breaking all of that ground for women. Like, it's just incredible what you've achieved. Can you appreciate that now, or will it take some time?
18: I think they're the things I'm actually the most proud of, that they're a real change that will provide real opportunities for the next generation of female fighters. And even when I had this dream as a kid to be an Olympic champion, that was in a sport that yet existed in the Olympic Games. So there's a fine line between fate and insanity, but kids have an amazing hope, an amazing resilience and hope. It's something that we actually lose as adults. But I had this hope and this dream as a kid to be an Olympic champion, and my whole childhood was based around this dream, and having to pretend to be a boy to fight in front of the Olympic Committee to showcase women's boxing. It's been really, really amazing that we're in this position today where it's been amazing progress basically in one generation.
19: And then when you go home to Bray, I'm sure you've seen on the side of the Ballywaltrum Community Centre, the lovely, that, the mural there.
18: Myself and Dana Morehouse. It's amazing. It's a beautiful, beautiful mural. And it's funny to look at, isn't it? It's strange to look at my own face on these buildings, but what an amazing privilege.
19: Yeah, and of course, then you have all the girls and boys who are training, you know, not just in Bray, but all over Ireland, inspired by what you did. That's another part of the legacy that's there for you to cherish, I'm sure.
18: Yeah, absolutely. You realise that the reward is multiplied when you're not just opening the door for yourself, but you get to hold the door open for the next generation of female fighters. And we have an amazing women's boxing team in this country now, and it's remarkable, isn't it, the success that we've had over the last few years.
19: So given that the last fight hopefully will happen in the summer or in September, are you even thinking about winding down now? Like, how are you managing that? Do you get help with it?
18: Yeah, I don't feel like I need help, but I think I'm going to be the type of fighter who wants to retire. I'm going to retire and just enjoy the fruits of my labour. And I'm going to have had so many different projects going on anyway with this new brand that I even have.
19: Yeah, I see it there. I have physique. So you're moving into business, into entrepreneurship. Yeah. So it sounds to me like you're sort of comfortable with the boxing career coming to an end, as huge as it has been. Do you feel like it's time?
18: I do feel like it's time. I think, like I said, this journey has been so tough and so hard. And over the last year, I've kind of been thinking about the next steps, and this is why I've been working so hard on this brand over the last year. Mm-hmm. I actually happen to love fizzy drinks. This is actually a healthy soda. But
19: Katie Taylor loves fizzy drinks.
18: It's terrible. But I very rarely get a chance to drink them because you can't be putting junk in your body. Mm-hmm. So why don't we make a healthy soda?
19: So what is that physique that you have in front of you?
18: So this is a healthy soda that's full of magnesium, high in fiber, vitamin D, and it's also a prebiotic, but it also tastes fantastic. And
19: is it sweet?
18: It's beautiful. Yeah, you can taste some of it if you want. But this is alongside Ashton and Bree McGann, who are the
19: throw it over here. I'm going to taste it. Why not?
18: Yes.
19: So this is not just you putting your name to it, is it? Have you worked on everything that goes into this?
18: I have worked on everything that goes into this, and Ashton.
19: It's got drive straight in. So what does it? What does it taste of now? Watermelon, lime, and mint.
18: Yeah,
19: like a cocktail.
18: Yeah, exactly. But.
19: Oh, it is. It's lovely.
18: It's great, isn't it? And these are from the founders of Asisu, who are an Irish wellness brand who are known for their better for you drinks, really. Mm-hmm. So I've worked with them over the last year working on this brand, and it's actually going live in the market this week, this drink is. So we're super excited about it. We've worked so hard on it, and it's a new venture that I'm on. And so I'm going from athlete to businesswoman.
19: And how do you feel about that, about being a businesswoman? Yeah. Are you into it, like?
18: I am. I think the thing that I've found most interesting is that some of the characteristics that actually make you a top athlete are some of the characteristics that actually make you a top business person as well. You have to be willing to grind and hustle. You have to have determination. You have to be able to pick yourself up after setbacks. You have to humble yourself under failure. You have to know the competition and be willing to go for it and work harder. And there's obviously a specific set of skills that you need particular domain as well. That's why you're a partner with people like Ashton and Brian to have that expertise as well. I bring my set of skills, they bring theirs, and together we create fantastic products.
19: But I'd say you're going to be careful with your name and your brand as well.
18: Absolutely, yeah. There's obviously I've been a full-time athlete for over 20 years now, and you can imagine during that time that lots of brands have contacted me to partner with them, but I very rarely say yes, because when I'm partnering with a brand that's going to involve my time and my energy, I try to ask myself two questions: what's the culture like, what's the vision like? And I feel like you can really get a sense of the organization with those two questions. And I feel like with Ashton and Breen, after spending so much time with them, what I got a sense of is their culture of honesty. They're so authentic. That's something that you get from a family-run business,
19: which is important to you.
18: And that's
19: when the career does come to an end, whatever date that is this year, Katie. Will you eat what you want then? Like, will you relax?
18: I know. I have to definitely kind of relax and enjoy my life a bit more now. But no, I actually love the feeling of being healthy, though.
19: Do you?
18: Yeah, I can.
19: So you'll keep the training up to a certain extent?
18: I definitely will keep the training up to a certain extent. I think it's a great feeling to be in shape and to be fit, and I'm not going to let myself go too much, but I will enjoy my life for
19: you
18: sure.
19: You won't be diving into a box of chocolates every morning or anything.
18: Exactly, but yeah, it's definitely nice not thinking about having to take a punch again for the rest of my life. You know, things that are beating my body into submission, because these training camps are very, very tough. Mm-hmm. And that's what you are doing. You're basically beating yourself beating your body into submission every single week, preparing for these battles and these fights, and the fights can be grueling. You've seen it yourself. I'm sure these fights can be absolutely grueling, and they take their toll. So.
19: Yeah, and I saw you saying in a previous interview that sparring was your favourite exercise.
18: Yeah.
19: But you're not going to miss it either.
18: Yeah. I mean, there's going to be parts of the journey that I will miss for sure. I mean, even the whole training camp situation, where it's a journey, you're up and down. You're challenging your body, you're challenging it yourself. So I'm glad that I'm able to take that focus and challenge it into some other ventures. But there's definitely some areas that I am going to miss, but I'm definitely not going to miss taking the punches.
19: Yeah, and I see on your Instagram, you know, there's a lot of, as you'd expect, shots of you walking out to the crowd, you know, with the tricolour on your back and the music. You'll surely miss that, or is that... Does that just send your nerves into the stratosphere?
18: Yeah.
19: What's it like?
18: Yeah, I mean, I actually don't like being the centre of attention, believe it or not. So that the
19: I'm not surprised to hear that from you, because, you know, we've always been able to tell you're such a humble person. But that moment going out there, do you try and sort of stay in yourself, or do you tend to enjoy it?
18: Yeah, I'm obviously trying to enjoy it, but I'm trying to stay composed and just obviously focus on what I have to do in the ring as well. But, but the best part for me is getting your hand raised at the end of a fight and being able to relax afterwards with family and your team and the people who support, like, has been there from the start. That's really a special part as well. But also having a chance to represent your country every single time you step into the ring and seeing the tricolours around the stadium, it has been so, so special. This journey has been being absolutely extraordinary, and I'm so grateful for her. So I won't necessarily want to go back into it, but I'll just look back at my career and I'm just looking back with a heart full of gratitude. Yeah.

0: Lovely to see one of Ireland's greatest ever sports people, Katie Taylor, this past week. 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
3: 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Stephen Doyle and Darren Gibson will be our team at Old Trafford for the showdown between two of the great football clubs. We'll also have reports and analysis of the Munster Senior Hurling Round Robin game between Clare and Limerick and the Sunday paper review as well.
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0: You're listening to the best of the Claire Byrne Show. Spotify has hiked its prices this week, much to the chagrin of many users out there. TU Dublin economist Emma Howard joined me this week to outline what's happened, but I began by asking her whether Spotify happened to be one of those subscriptions that she can't do without.
6: It is. To be honest, I actually use my Spotify subscription a lot. I think like a lot of users, I get a lot of value out of it. So I have a family one, so that allows you 6 premium accounts. And as you said, that the cost of that, now I did sort of roll my eyes because the cost of everything is going up. So I did get the email saying it was going up €3, so that's a 15% increase for the subscription.
0: That's the family subscription.
6: But as you mentioned, that's the family one, yeah. Now, as you mentioned, there are kind of a number of different plans. So the individual one has gone up as well. By a bit less percentage-wise, so 8.5%. The duo one has gone up by €2, which is a 12% increase, but that also went up 2 years ago. So if you look at kind of the overall increase over the last 2 years, that's a 27% increase. Mm-hmm. And there is a student subscription service as well. So that is $6.99. It stayed the same this year, but that did go up 17% last year. So overall, like over the last 2 years, there have been significant increases. However, though, if you look at the Spotify users, though, about 60% of their users overall are free users. So, you know, although like for some people, there's a lot of value out of the premium service, depending on how you use it and how much you use it, there are free accounts available. Now, they have restrictions on them. So you do have to listen to ads after, I think, every 3 songs or so. It limits the number of skips you have. But it is an option for people if they don't use it a lot, or you know, they don't mind having those ads being played. Yeah, so it saves you quite a bit of money.
0: When we were thinking about this morning, we were chatting about it on the team. We were thinking about how much money you would have spent in the olden days, Emma, on music. You know, is that the way to look at this? Would you have been somebody who would have spent money on CDs every month?
6: I spent a lot, and I had a massive CD collection that I had to part with eventually because it was just gathering dust and never got used. But I, of course, I always like to look at the data. So I actually went and crunched the numbers just to have a look. So 2002, if you look at the average spend per person, so we had a census in 2002. So I removed the children under 14 and looked at, on average in the country, we spent €43 per person that year on music. Now, that's for every single adult in the country. So you can imagine there would have been lots of people probably who never bought a CD or spent any money on music. And there would have been people who spent kind of 10 or 20 times that. So I suppose, you know, depending on your usage, like now with something like Spotify, it's not just music you're using it for, because you have with the premium, you have audiobooks, you have podcasts. And if you look at their, like how people use it, so the monthly active users, if you look at the average listen time, it's 148 minutes audio per subscriber per day. Mm-hmm. And one in five people listen to their Spotify several times a day. So if you're one of those users, you're probably getting a lot more value out of your money than you would have been when you were buying music. But lots of people who maybe use it a lot less often than that. And those are the people that maybe should be looking at those subscriptions and seeing whether it's worth it for them.
0: Yeah, the other thing is if you value owning the music, you know, when you bought your CD, that was yours, as you said, you had your big collection. It's not the same with Spotify in that regard, is it?
6: It's not the same. And, you know, another concern, and IMRO, the Irish Music Rights Organisation, published a report last year, and they found that the average Irish adult spends 172 euro a year on music streaming. And of course, the difference here is that, like, that revenue doesn't go to the people who are creating the music. So,
0: yes,
6: you know, if you look at what Spotify does with their revenue, 2/3 of it goes on royalties. But of those 2/3 of royalties, of course, quite a bit, so 1/5 of it now goes to publishing, because it's not just music. And it's, you know, those royalties are paid per stream. So if you are a big established artist, you're probably going to be making, you know, a reasonable bit of revenue from Spotify and from other streaming services. But if you're a new musician starting out now, it's very, very difficult. And, you know, the funding model for the music industry is really not very sustainable or supportive of new artists emerging. So, you know, IMRO have been lobbying for a levy. Now, we know we had an Oireachtas committee decided that a levy on streaming services like Netflix would be one way to kind of to fund film and television production in Ireland. But there was a lot of pushback on that. So, you know, I think that's been effectively ruled out. I'm not sure. I imagine that a levy on music streaming services is probably going to get a similar amount of political pushback.
0: Mm-hmm. On subscriptions in general, though, we would do well to check what we're subscribing for and keeping an eye on what's going out every month, because you can get caught, you can forget about things that you've signed up to. I mean, I know we've gone through Spotify and how people generally tend to use it a lot, but there are some subscriptions that we never use and we shouldn't be paying for them.
6: There are. And, you know, a lot of these services, they get us in with subscription traps. So, you know, a lot, I had a look, like Spotify at the moment and many others, you know, if you sign up for an individual plan, it's free for the first month and then it auto renews. And a lot of the streaming services or subscription services give us that low or no cost offer to sign up, and then it auto renews. And we're subject to what's called that status quo bias. You know, we tend to kind of stick with the default. And once we've made a decision, we don't tend to think about it again, and that money just goes out of our account automatically at the end of each month. So it is really worth every now and again, you know, every couple of months or so, looking at your bank account, looking at what amounts have gone out and figuring out what they're for, and then thinking about how much you use it. Because, you know, a lot of the time you sign up for these services, and if you think about it, often a month goes by and you haven't used it at all. So it is actually quite easy now to cancel, because, you know, consumer protection legislation means that they can't make it very difficult for you to cancel anymore. So it's usually just a couple of clicks. And it's also really easy to resubscribe. So, you know, one thing I do is when it comes to, say, like TV streaming, is, you know, I'll sign up to Apple because I want to watch a particular series, I'll watch it and then I'll cancel it. Mm-hmm. And, you know, I might go back a few months later if there's something else on I want to watch. So rather than, you know, because you could end up having about 6 or 7 subscriptions going out of your account every month, and it adds up to a huge amount.
0: My thanks to Emma Howard from TU Dublin. I was also joined this week by consultant neurologist at St. James's Hospital, Dr. Colin Doherty, because he was due before the Oireachtas Committee on Sport to outline the continuing issue of long-term effects of head injuries in retired athletes. And he began by explaining to me exactly what CTE is.
7: Yes, I mean, this is pretty, I mean, in my mind, it's pretty uncontroversial now, and most people have heard that term. It stands for chronic traumatic encephalopathy, which is just a long word to suggest dementia that's associated with a career, long-term career of repetitive head injury. And it's not just athletes. It does affect other groups like ex-military, etc. But obviously, athletes are in the crosshairs here.
0: Mm-hmm. So what are you saying today in this article that you have written in the Irish Times and in your presentation to the Oireachtas Committee? I mean, are you crossing that line that so many are nervous of crossing and saying, why would we put our children into this sport of rugby when we know what the outcome might be?
7: Yeah, I mean, I feel that I've been banging this drum for a decade. I've been saying this in less temperate language, less intemperate language. I kind of felt my frustration came through in the article. I was glad they didn't edit it out. Like, I really do feel that we need to make a change here. And like anybody who enjoys the sport, it just needs to be a safer game. And I'm not saying I have all the answers to making it safer. I'm calling for a sport-wide, government-wide response to come together and decide, how do we profile risk? How do we decide how to reduce the dose of blows to the head and make the game safer? That's it. Mm-hmm. You know, it's not a question of crossing any Rubicon. Like, that's, to my mind, that happened a decade ago. We knew this was the issue. By the way, this goes back a century. You know, knowing this, we know, for instance, in a famous paper from the 1960s, that 1 in 5 professional boxers will get dementia from boxing. That's been known since the 1960s. So the idea that this is all new, it's all come out of the blue, and lots more, work needs to be done

0: no question there's a problem for football in relation to heading the ball. As you know, in the US now, underage sports have banned heading in younger age groups. And I think the GAA, in my view, also, you know, because rugby has a bigger profile in this area, it tends to hide behind the idea that, oh, rugby is a completely different sport. But we all know, we've seen it on the GAA pitches, severe injuries. So, look, every sport has to take this seriously. I would say that there needs to be a code that we all sign up to. Like, it's incredible in Scotland that they've all signed up to this if in doubt, sit them out code. And even badminton players have signed up to it. Badminton Association of Scotland. Like every sport should be signing up to making their game safer from the point of view of head injury.
1: Yeah, and you mentioned the language. And I think, you know, when you put it in stark terms and you see it on the page in the context of head injuries, I think what you're saying really makes sense. You know, when we say that bodies were put on the line, like what are we saying there? We're saying it is a great thing to see somebody get, you know, melded into the pitch and someone walk out over them and stand up afterwards and keep playing. Is that what we're telling our players?
0: I agree. I mean, it's incredible language to be using. I would argue maybe that's the thing that has changed, you know, because the game has become so gladiatorial over the last decade or so. I think the language associated with the heroism and the physicality of the game has just been accepted, you know. And now, yes, look, the rugby authorities and to a certain extent GAA and football, soccer, have taken into account, you know, the concussion problem, right? Somebody gets knocked down, gets knocked out, gets up confused, dizzy, they're removed from the pitch. And I think they have done a lot. Now, I would prefer if they all had the same guidance. They all have different guidance, which drives me crazy. There's no reason why each code should have a different set of guidance. But let's say, for argument's sake, they're taking that at least seriously. What we have found with my colleagues in Trinity College in research is that it's the subconcussive blows, the multiple blows that the person is getting in any one game. So, you know, to give you an example, when we look at some of the players we looked at, now these were retired players. They had been given up playing an average of 12 years since they played their last game. And what we found that they had ongoing brain inflammation. And when we asked them, well, how many concussions did you take? They'd say, oh, maybe 6 or 7. That's all they remembered. What we know is that they're taking multiple blows in one individual game. And you don't have to take a direct blow to the head, by the way, to get a concussion. You can get a blow to the stomach and your head goes rocks back and forth. It's the shaking injury, really, that's the main difficulty for the brain's well-being. Mm-hmm. And we're seeing, you know, in a professional game, somewhere between 7 and 12 of these subconcussive blows per game. So that's thousands of blows in a lifetime. Now, that's not happening in the amateur game yet, but all of us who have, I mean, and I always put up a picture of my youngest son who played at high level rugby in a rugby school in South Dublin. These guys are going into the gym and they're building up themselves now at 6:30 in the morning. I mean, the schoolboys, like we have an image that we show of a 15-year-old who looks like he's, you know, he looks like he's 200 pounds. Mm-hmm. Looks like a professional player. So it's creeping into the amateur game that the physicality, the stakes are really high. The players don't want to come off the pitch. They're getting multiple small blows per game. And I'm asking the same question you're asking now. Like, what does a parent do? You know what I mean? In the context of a child, and boys and girls, by the way, increasingly with girls who want to play rugby, who want to play this game, who are attracted by all aspects of the game, including the greatness of the team sports and all the great things that sport does, like how are we to advise them? And the problem at the moment is that, you know, we have most concussion, 99% of concussions, not what you saw in that South African series with Ireland or in the Munster Ulster game last week. Uh-huh. It's not professional sport. It's all happening at pitch number 5, where little Johnny's getting laid out and there's 3 parents around the pitch and everybody goes, what happened to little Johnny? Do you know what I mean? That's what concussion is.
1: But you, your own situation, you've made the decision to allow your son to continue playing. Well, you get to the point where it's hard to stop them. So it's really, are you saying the system that needs to change rather than parents saying, you're not allowed to play that because I'm worried about your brain?
0: Well, I'll say 2 things to that. First of all, he made the decision to give up himself. He continued to play soccer, but he's given up rugby.
1: Okay.
0: And they're numerous reasons for that. I wouldn't say that he was particularly scared of the concussion problem. Mm-hmm. You know, young 18-year-olds aren't scared of concussion. But the second thing is, in relation

0: relation to parents, parent pressure, I really feel I'm trying to talk to parents here, because I've talked to the rugby authorities, I've talked to government. And now the great news is we're going into the Iraq the Sport Committee tomorrow. Matt Campbell, who's my collaborator, and Andy Dunn, an ex-rugby player, are coming in to talk to Iraq the Committee. But parents have the power to change this, because they will change politics and they will change the game at grandroots level. And to give you an example, so in New Zealand, the parents about 7 or 8 years ago got together and said, we don't want the Islanders, who tend to be much taller and bigger and physically more muscle bound than the Caucasian New Zealanders, we don't want them under 12s playing together. So now they've created teams by weight, right, mm-hmm. in order to even out the game. Now, I don't think that's the answer to this problem, but I'm just showing you how powerful the mothers and the fathers were in New Zealand in changing the culture at grassroots level. Okay. I think that's what needs to happen.
1: Sobering stuff from urologist Colin Doherty on why the culture around head injuries in sport still needs to change. Up next, singer-songwriter Gavin James.
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1: Welcome back to the best of the Clare Byrne Show, and it was great to welcome musician Gavin James into the News Talk studio.
7: I'm grand, not too bad. All good, I'm warm and cold. Yeah, the sun is there. Yes. But
1: I know exactly what you mean.
7: Yeah.
1: I was looking at what you've been doing recently. Like, you've been quite busy. You had that big Green Bay Packers.
7: Yeah,
1: event.
7: That was hilarious. I'm really happy the name
1: so
7: was.
1: They did the draft in Ireland in Balbriggan.
7: In Balbriggan, in school in Balbriggan in the Irish School of Music and Song. And I've done a few gigs there and just to like raise money for like, last time we did a gig there, there was a kid that got a scholarship to go to the school for a year. And I'll be there on Wednesday, just doing like a charity thing, which is like secret, which I shouldn't be talking about. But we're trying to raise enough money for a piano, grand piano as well. Mm-hmm. So yeah, they're lovely, the people, the staff, everybody there, lovely, all the kids are gas.
1: Yeah,
7: so.
1: And the American Link as well, which meant that Balbriggan was seen all over the state.
7: It was hilarious.
1: Exciting,
7: I was trying not to speak too fast, because the north side of Dublin comes out really, really, like a lot if I'm nervous. But yeah, I'm happy the name, because we found out what the name of the guy was. Denai Dennis Sutton was his name. And I was like, please don't be a three, like triple barrel name. And it was. But it was easy enough to say, because you got 10 seconds to figure out how to do it phonetically.
1: So you had to say the name and do all of that business as well.
7: I kept saying like, I'm singer-songwriter Gavin James. And I'm here like, I was the worst. Like it's, but I got it in the end, but it's fine.
1: Listen, you were telling me there as well, and you're releasing new music and we're going to play your new song for the first time on radio today, which we're really excited about.
7: Cheers.
1: But you were telling me that you've gone through a bit of a period for a couple of months where you had to do a bit of work on the voice. What happened?
7: Yeah, you know what happened? It's kind of like a blessing a little bit in disguise, because I've been kind of going for the last 10, 12 years like non-stop, And I never really thought about my voice really too much. And then I think at Christmas I hemorrhaged it. If I feel like I hemorrhaged it, and I have like, I got it checked and I have these little polyps. Do you think they're called polyps?
1: On the vocal cords.
7: On the vocal cords, yeah. But they're only very, very small. So I took a couple of months off to kind of fix it. And like, I went to vocal therapy. It's a big shout out to Deirdre Masterson, who has helped me in vocal therapy for the last couple of months. But it got the polyps to get much smaller, because usually you need to get surgery for this sort of stuff.
1: Mm-hmm.
7: But it became so tiny. And I had my first kind of show on Saturday in the Borough Gosh, which is sold out. And I've done like bits and bobs before that, but it feels so much better now. And like, luckily, I'm at the end of it now, where these little things are not getting in the way of my voice at all.
1: Is that scary though?
7: Terrifying. Yeah, it was awful when you, because you always, I mean, it happens to a lot of people. I've chatted to so many singers, like, I won't name anybody, but that loads of singers that I've chatted to, some from Ireland, mm-hmm. some from UK, that have just given me advice and given me like ways of getting. But the only real way of getting it better is to learn how to sing from a different part. Of your
1: so
7: voice
1: did you have to do that in the last
7: yeah,
1: few
7: pretty
1: months?
7: Much. Yeah, so I had to like,
1: that's,
7: not relearn.
1: That's mad.
7: It is mad, but like, the voice sounds weirdly a little, for me, if it's easier now. Because all the things that I never really learned how to do in the 10 years or 12 or 20, well, since I was 14, I'm 34 now. Since I was 14, I've been singing. So, and I was singing in Temple Bar, shouting the head off myself, and singing on Grafton Street, trying to be the loudest person without a mic.
1: Yeah.
7: So all these kinda,
1: it was bound to happen, really.
7: At some point, some people just, it never happens to them.
1: Yeah. And that's fine too and understandable. Yeah. But I can just imagine feeling that there's something wrong, going, no, this is my instrument. This is my livelihood.
7: It was awful.
1: This
7: it was
1: is
7: the
1: my
7: worst. Oh, it was the worst. The worst feeling ever. But I mean, now after these couple of months, I mean, it's May. I took January off and February off and March off just to kind of like get it better.
1: Unprecedented for you.
7: I didn't know what to do with myself.
1: Mr. 14 gig a week, man, at one stage.
7: I had no idea what to do with myself. I just learned how to make really good eggs. And so I kind of took a little bit of time. I did a few gigs here and there and a few radio things. But it feels so much better. So much more comfortable now, like even talking.
1: Yeah.
7: Because even in January, you know when somebody says something's wrong with something, you start like really thinking, oh no.
1: Overthinking it.
7: And then like I wake up in the morning, I was like, hi everybody.
1: Do but, I sound weird?
7: Like, and I do, because I'm totally putting it on. But it's so much better now. I feel so good about it. And I've just been singing in my gaff. I have a studio in town that I use all the time. Mm-hmm. So I've been recording stuff. All the stuff I've released recently, including this one, is like with me relearning how to like use stuff. So
1: use your voice.
7: Yeah. So.
1: How's the pub going?
7: Pub is there. I live very close to the pub, so I try not to go in too much.
1: I'd say, yeah.
7: Yeah, because the pints are wonderful. So, and I'm trying to stay away from the pints as well. But yeah, no, it's great. Alex is doing a great job in there. Alex, he's looking after the pub. Mm. And my brother is also there. But it's great. A few gigs in there. There's a Strokes tribute band in there recently.
1: Well, that was
7: cool.
1: Part of the ambition, wasn't it? To give up-and-coming musicians and performers a place to showcase their talent. So are you hitting the mark there? Is it doing what you wanted
7: it to
1: do?
7: I think it's going to take a little longer. I think I'm going to move my studio up there, hopefully soon, and then that'll be hopefully a place where local artists can use as well.
1: Upstairs in the pub,
7: because there's a place upstairs that's like not really being utilized at all, which mm-hmm. Which would be awesome if it was like a little spot, because I know the lads are doing a great job there getting there's some acts playing every weekend. So like it's
1: pub
7: great.
1: Culture has changed a lot, hasn't it? Like,
7: oh, definitely, yeah.
1: And you have to offer something else to attract people in. It's not people, yeah. You know. Some people are still going for pints, but not as much.
7: Jenga pizza. Jenga. And like, I mean, I love Jenga. But it's definitely different to where, compared to what, like, when I was younger.
1: Mm-hmm.
7: Definitely. Like, I kind of grew up in Temple Bar. So like, it's way different than that.
1: Yeah, well, Temple Bar is still buzzing.
7: Still
1: though,
7: buzzing
1: isn't
7: now,
1: it?
7: Yeah, Temple Bar is mad.
1: You have a big fan base in Brazil.
7: Yeah, absolutely.
1: That's a very interesting story about how that happened. Tell us.
7: Brazil, I ended up doing like my first acting job in Brazil, which was hilarious. They had no idea what I was saying, because I tried to do it in Portuguese, but I couldn't say the words properly at all. But now my Portuguese is probably a little bit better. No, it's not. I'm not even going to say it is. It's terrible. But yeah, I had to do an acting job on a TV show called Pega Pega. And one of my songs called Nervous was on that. And I had no idea like how big this show was. And like, I think 20, I don't know more, like 40 million or some people watch it.
1: Incredible.
7: Like an episode. But every time this couple seen each other, like my voice would be like, ooh. Like, it just kept like happening all the time. And then we flew home with my manager, and then we came back, and the song was number one in Brazil. And then they took Always too for another show. And then like, the shows kept getting bigger. Like the gigs kept getting bigger over there and stuff. So
1: that's amazing. That's incredible.
7: Yeah, now there's loads of people here from Brazil.
1: So that's what they do in Brazil with a TV show. Yeah. So every time that couple meets,
7: it's crazy.
1: The same song plays.
7: It's like their song.
1: Their song.
7: Their
1: great
7: song.
1: I love it from your perspective, right?
7: Yeah, I know. But like, imagine you didn't like it. Like, it'd be awful. It's really high.
1: Imagine if that happened in real life.
7: Oh no, that'd be shocking. No, that'd be shocking. That's my internal monologue the whole time. Yeah. Oh God.
1: No. Every time you saw your partner, the same song played.
7: That would be terrible.
1: Would be terrible. Yeah, it would really depend on the song, wouldn't it?
7: Oh, no, it'd have to. Yeah, you need to like it. Yeah, it's good.
1: So does that mean you go to Brazil and you gig there and become a place where you're kind of like second home? Like, is Brazil your Dublin for David Gray?
7: Yes. I mean, that's the best way of putting it. Yeah, it's my white ladder is Brazil, yeah. 100%. I love it over there. I mean, we went before lockdown, went like four times a year, and then even after lockdown, we went last year and I think 2 years ago. Mm-hmm. So every kind of 2 years we go over there. I'm going to try to get over there this year because I haven't been in, I think, a year and a half or something. But it's great. It's great. Everybody.
1: We were chatting earlier about Spotify.
7: Yeah.
1: They're going to increase what they charge people. And then we got into, you know, how it works for artists. And it's not great.
7: It's pretty crazy. I was chatting to my friend Jimbo about this yesterday. Jimbo Barry, actually the guy who wrote this song with me. The song that I think is the first time we're playing it today. But we were talking about it today. A billion streams is like, if you break it down like a lot, if you only write the song and produce it and there's no record label, it's like a billion streams is 750,000 euros.
1: That's what you would get.
7: Which is like barely anybody has a billion on anything.
1: That's mad. Taylor Swift territory.
7: That's like more. I think even six, seven. Like, I don't even know how many billion there is. But it is mad. It's mad how it works out. But.
1: So gigging really is where the career, the business end of the career is.
7: Yeah, gigging's great for that. And radio and stuff. Uh-huh. Radio's great.
1: But then there are some who say they'll do a tour and they'll come back and they'll owe money at the end of it.
7: I've done them. Yeah, I've done them lots of times.
1: That's not a great place to be.
7: My favourite one was I did a gig. It depends what you bring on the tour, I guess. I mean, I went to Amsterdam. I did a show in Amsterdam. It was like an arena show. Because we sold out one arena in Amsterdam a couple of years ago. And then it's in the Netherlands. And then we went to Belgium and we had like a slightly smaller gig. Went from like, I think, 8,000 to like 2,000 people. And then we went to Germany with the same gig and it was like 300 people. And like, that's where I was like, oh, cool, we're going to lose lots of money on this tour. So it's differentiates between, if you're doing arenas everywhere, I reckon, it'd be grand.
1: Peter Aiken said last week that he expects there to be loads of cancellations and, you know,
7: flights and stuff.
1: Yeah, because of what's happening in the Middle East. I mean, are you seeing any of that they're sort of, you're looking at the costs now going, actually, I can't afford to move all of that stuff.
7: I've booked everything, pretty much. Like last week, I was like, let's book all the flights that we can for our money. I'm spending loads of time in Switzerland this year and loads of time in Benelux and in the Nordics. And so I've booked everything this year for everybody. Because if you're traveling with like 9 people, and sometimes you travel with 10 or 12, or sometimes just me and 2 people, like my tour manager, Keith Killen, has been with me since I was 21. So, but we've all been working together for years. But yeah, if you kind of pre-book it in advance, I don't know how much everything's going to be next year.
1: Do you like the business end of stuff?
7: I do a bit, yeah. No, I like knowing like 40% of it instead of knowing all of it, because otherwise I'd like not be. I find it harder to be creative.
1: Some creatives just find that really all that side of things really difficult, and they just don't want to know. But it sounds like you're more involved, maybe.
7: Yeah, no, I love doing it. I mean, my manager Edison Waters, we're kind of like a team that we've been working together for since I was 20, I think. And so like we've always kind of done stuff together, and like. So you have to kind of know the ins and outs of the business anyway. Mm-hmm. Like otherwise, you're kind of screwed from the start.
1: Well, some people don't, and then they will ultimately end up paying the price. But if you enjoy it, I suppose that's a bonus, right?
7: I do enjoy it a bit. Like my brother's a businessman at heart. And even in school, I was kind of music and business was kind of my main thing. But yeah, there is a gap. As in, I'd much rather do the creative stuff then. Because that's where I live. That's
1: where your heart is.
7: 100%, yeah. But yeah, still knowing about the stuff, as in, like, knowing, like, and having somebody that you trust is very important.
1: So you have a lot of travel coming up this year, according to what you've just said, but also it's coming into festival season. And I love the sound of that gig you're doing in Limerick.
7: Oh, the castle.
1: Yeah.
7: I've done it before. It's amazing. It's such a buzz.
1: Sounds great. What makes it amazing?
7: I think the one bit of the gig, it's in a castle. So it's amazing. I want to come out on a horse. No, I'm not going to come out on a horse. But it's so cool. I mean, there is one bit of the gig, I don't know if it's going to happen this year, but there's fireworks and the whole crowd turns around. Which is the one bit which I think is hilarious. Because then you're just standing on stage waiting for fireworks and stuff.
1: You should get the horse.
7: Am I?
1: Like, talk to the accountant, see if it's possible. You don't need to borrow the horse. Like,
7: I know, right?
1: You know, 10 minutes.
7: Exactly. It'd be fine. I'll just get one of the I'd get a fake one. It'd be fine.
1: No, you have to get a real one.
7: I think
1: you have to play and sing while you're on him.
7: It'd be on the budget. You got to get it into the budget.
1: I think you've got to do it.
7: Really depends if horse prices go up.
1: You can't go to a castle, have the fireworks and not be on a horse.
7: Horse and a sword. Yeah. Full night. It'd be gas.
1: Do you like those big summer gigs? Are they the best, or do you like the smaller ones?
7: They're
1: 300 people where you're losing money.
7: They're always the best ones. I love them ones.
1: They're small ones.
7: Small ones where you lose. Yeah. No, I love them. They're the best. I mean, I love playing in, like, Whelan's is my favourite place to play.
1: Is it?
7: I love playing Whelan's. Like, that's amazing. But I mean, we're doing the Borgosh. On Saturday, which is going to be like totally.
1: Were you not telling people about that? Because it's completely sold out, so you can't get tickets.
7: Yeah. But like, that's a totally different gig because it's just me and I have a grand piano, which I'm going to be swapping from grand piano to acoustic guitar to electric guitar, like all through the night. But everybody's sitting down, it's really like nice vibe.
1: Yeah, is it though?
7: Yeah.
1: Like, I often wonder about that when you're playing music in the way that you do.
7: Yeah.
1: Would you prefer people to be able to move, or are you happy that they're all kind of sitting there paying attention?
7: You got to break the ice really fast. Otherwise, it can become awkward, I find. So you got to break the ice immediately, nearly. I usually say, because a lot of my songs are sad, and then the next song, I'll be like, well, this song's about dying, I hope you like it. And then everybody kind of laughs, hopefully, and then it kind of breaks the ice a bit, because sometimes it can feel like you're in church,
1: mm-hmm.
7: and like you can't say anything. So that gig will be interesting. And then you have plans in the gig, because some of the parts kind of go up and down, like this song called Hearts on Fire, where I'll get everybody to jump up. And then the funny thing is everybody just sits down immediately sometimes, right after.
1: Afterwards.
7: I'm like, no, everybody stay off.
1: We've done that bit now. Everybody sits down again.
7: But I love it. It's more nerve-wracking though, because mm-hmm. you can hear everything you're doing wrong.
1: Well, the intensity of the attention on you is so much more than if people were having a few drinks and milling around.
7: Yeah, because you kind of like that. Because sometimes if people are being rowdy, you can kind of like play with it a bit.
1: Uh-huh.
7: And it's really fun. Like,
1: why are your songs sad? You're not a sad person.
7: No, I don't. Yeah, it's easier. It just falls out of me a bit easier, I think. To write about. I mean, it's nice to have like an outlet if you ever feel down or in my life I've had moments where I've felt like just genuinely sad, and then you can write. Lovely to have like an outlet to be able to, like, this is why I feel like this.
1: Yeah, because like your disposition is sort of sunny and happy, so maybe that's the outlet for the other side.
7: Yeah, pretty much. I mean, I can't. I'm not always like wake up like this. I just had a coffee and like, a ginger shot, and I had like a lovely.
1: Do you like them?
7: Yeah,
1: the ginger shots.
7: One of them. Just one of them around the corner are nice.
1: Mm-hmm.
7: I don't know what it's called.
1: Is that a new thing in your life? The ginger shots.
7: I think it's good for you. I mean, I don't know. Is it?
1: I don't know. Well, with all of these things, they make us feel better because we're doing it, right?
7: I think so. Yeah, I had nothing else to do for 3 months. So, like, ginger shots, ice baths.
1: Yeah. I'd say you didn't cope well with the time off, did you?
7: I did, actually. I kind of liked it. I just learned how to do other things.
1: Yeah. But well, there you go. Every year now, I take 3 months off.
7: No, I'd be ruined.
1: Would you?
7: Definitely.
1: Let's look at your tour dates, because I know people will love to see you over the summer. So, Borgosh, sold out. Don't even think about it. Then the next day, you're in Killarney.
7: In Killarney, in the INEC. So, similar kind of gig.
1: On the 3rd. Is that Sunday?
7: Yeah, Sunday.
1: Sunday.
7: Yeah.
1: So there's a couple of tickets left for that. And then the one we were talking about, where you're going to get the horse and the fireworks.
7: It's going to be sick.
1: We've made all of this up, by the way.
7: We'll need to like plan when the horse comes out and when the fireworks happen, because you don't have to get a horse.
1: King John's Castle in Limerick. The organisers now will be going, what?
7: I know.
1: Are they talking about? It's the 5th of June. And then you're in Luxembourg, which is great. 20th of June. Dunmore East at the Haven Fest on the 27th of June. And then in July, you're away again then for ages. You're doing the Netherlands. Loads of gigs in the Netherlands. Do they love you there?
7: I love the Netherlands, yeah. I think we kind of skipped over at the very start. The first time I did the Olympia in Dublin, we went straight to the Netherlands, and one of the songs just went mad over there. It was like a live from Whelan's.
1: Mm-hmm.
7: It was a song called The Book of Love, and it was on the radio over there somehow, and I was like, no way.
1: And it just worked.
7: Just worked over
1: these
7: there.
1: These things are inexplicable, really,
7: but
1: you'll take them.
7: They love singer-songwriters.
1: So listen, we are going to play your song now. Tell us about it, first of all. First radio play. It's not out till next week, so we're getting a real exclusive
7: here. So my mate is actually listening to this at home. I wrote it with my friend Jimbo Barry, and he's listening to it.
1: Hi, Jimbo.
7: Hey, Jimbo. But yeah, me and him wrote it ages ago, like 2 years ago. And it's just taken this long to release it. But it's about long-distance relationships with my missus when I was very busy. For ages.
1: And it's called Light Years. And we're going to get to work on that horse now.
7: Yes.
1: Gavin, thank you so much for being here. It's lovely to see you. Gavin James, Light Years.

0: That is Gavin's new single, Light Years, and it's out next week. And that's our lot. Thank you for joining me. I'll be back with you on Monday at the special bank holiday time of 11 a.m. But until then, enjoy the rest of your weekend.
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8: Hello there and welcome to the best of The Hard Shoulder. Over the next hour, we'll take you through some of the best bits from the last week in Washington, D.C. and Philadelphia, with thanks to Gateway to Europe.
9: Coming up, we were joined by Susan Hogan, consumer investigative reporter for NBC Washington, to find out how inflation is impacting on the American wallet.
8: We'll be talking about the pigeon and the camera and spy with a prosthetic named Cuthbert when we get some spy stories from Amanda Olke, Director of Adult Education at the International Spy Museum in Washington, D.C.
9: That was quite the interview. And finally, we were joined by Congressman Joe Kennedy, who many of our listeners will know as Special Envoy to Northern Ireland under the Biden administration.
8: Now, for 10 days last month, we followed the progress of the four Artemis II astronauts in their historic trip around the moon. Well, Ciara sat down with the former Associate Administrator for the Mission Support Directorate at NASA, Bob Gibbs, to discuss his work at the agency of the Artemis. He began by asking him about our fascination with space and exploration.
10: It really is, and it's something that occurs across the globe. You know, it isn't just a U.S. or, you know, a singular thing. We've had the opportunity to travel the world and experience this through other people's eyes, which is one of our great relationships with European space agencies and others. NASA is one of the only organizations in the world that inspiration of the next generation is part of its founding charter.
9: Yeah. Really?
10: Yeah, inspiration. Since 1958. Inspiration for scientific exploration, for innovation, for all of those things, for the next generation of scientists and engineers is part of our founding. We actually have a section of NASA that does only that.
9: How important was Artemis, the recent Artemis II, that program, in terms of, I suppose, getting people back invested in it, inspired by it? Because obviously it's a very long time since the first time people walked on the moon.
10: Yeah, Artemis II was incredibly important for the next exploration campaign of the agency, not only getting to the moon to establish a habitat, but to go further with exploration. So I think these test flights, these demonstration flights, we're looking at different capabilities. You're looking at different sort of approaches to how do we do exploration are absolutely critical.
9: There seems to be a change occurring in space travel, a commercialization of it. Mm. Obviously, up until now, it has been huge powers, like the US or NASA, the agencies of huge powers going to space. But now we have people like Elon Musk commercializing it. Mm. What's your view on that?
10: So, you know, if you went back 30 years, NASA did a lot of it itself. It's always had partners and contractors and things like that. The current construct of NASA right now is only 1/3 U.S. federal, 2/3 contractors and partners, international and others. So it's really sort of evolving before your very eyes and looking at how we do things and do things differently and approach things differently. The challenges to getting to the moon for a sustained presence and then further exploration are fairly fairly enormous. And so you can't do it from within your own fence lines. You're going to have to bring in the best thinking from across the globe.
9: Really? And in terms of investment, I mean, are we talking to do something like that, to have, say, a permanent presence on the moon? Are we talking trillions? What are we talking in terms of you know, I can't imagine what the financial outlay for something. It's expensive to buy a house currently in Ireland, so I don't know what the financial outlay will
10: States
9: be
10: too, yeah.
9: to build something on the moon.
10: Yeah, you know, the real estate would be pretty pricey up there. You know, getting construction crews up there would be very difficult. That's a joke. So, you know, the current budget is allocating between $2 and $3 billion for sustained lunar presence and for some of the incredible technologies you're going to need, essentially nuclear power for propulsion and for in situ, for using for power on the surface of the moon. The moon has some very unique challenges. The night on the moon is 14 days, and it's very, very difficult temperatures. So one of the big challenges from an environmental standpoint is survive the night, having a power source that can survive in darkness, in hostile conditions, with very difficult dust for a long period of time. So all of these things play in.
9: How did you get into, I suppose, working in the area of space? How does somebody, was it one of those things that you imagined as you were a little kid, just looking at rocket ships and going, this is what I want? Or was it a slower burn than that?
10: You know, for me, it's always been, I was always fascinated with complex technical challenges. I'm a retired naval officer. I worked in nuclear engineering on submarines. That was sort of where I grew up. I had the opportunity to come work at NASA as their people officer and then as the mission support director, associate administrator. For me, it's about solving very difficult problems and challenges. That was what did it to me, and there's probably no better place in the world to do that than NASA.
9: I'm just thinking about you involved with submarines. I'm thinking, if you're on Earth, that's one of the most challenging environments, I would imagine. And now you've chosen to work in an area off Earth, but also challenging environments.
10: So, yeah, neither of them are great if you step outside, right? Neither are super great for you if you step outside the wherever you are.
9: And just, you know, for people listening to kind of get us, what did you do sort of on a daily basis in NASA? What was going on there for you? And one of the things that I was, when I did watch all the Artemis stuff, I could only imagine the relief for everyone back on Earth when that was a successful mission. When, you know, I remember previous missions with the space shuttle and, you know, where people didn't come home. So I can only imagine the relief. But what happens in NASA on a daily basis? I'm sure it's like going to any other office, although you're doing something extraordinary.
10: Yeah, you know, this is the question I get often asked. Quite often is what makes NASA different. And for me, it's the people. The people. It's the people and their commitment to working together and solving these very, very hard problems. On a daily basis, for me at NASA, it was really tackling some of the larger sort of challenges, whether it was people or infrastructure or helping those organizations necessary for supporting the mission work together to accomplish something that's very, very, very difficult in some challenging times, right? The money is tight right now. Budget resources are tight. There's a lot of change in the market. The technology is changing incredibly fast. All of these things are forcing NASA to transform as it's delivering mission. Now, it's no different from any other organization in the world, right? Every organization in the world right now is going through transformation, and they're facing a lot of these challenges. It's just our application of them might be a little bit different.
9: Yeah. We obviously have space stations. They do already exist, not on the moon, but out there. For astronauts who are spending long periods of time in space or in space stations, how difficult is that?
10: It's an amazing challenge, right? I mean, not only physically, but emotionally, mentally, and then to do a really difficult job. But if you meet the astronaut group, I think they'll tell you to a person that that's what they're about, right? This is what they're all about, is to get to space and to do these missions and to do these things. It's sort of their street cred, right? When you get time on the ISS or out in space, whatever you might be doing. Incredible group. And it's really interesting, the process we go by to select astronauts. The most competitive job in the world, 18,000 applications for a position as one of the members of the NASA Astronaut Corps.
9: So there's a hunger there, an appetite among other people to go to space.
10: Oh, yeah, yeah. And from across the globe, right? We get applications from all over the globe.
9: Amazing. But the physical challenges, they are real, aren't they, in terms of the changes that the low level of gravity would have, the weightlessness on the body.
10: Yeah, it really is. And NASA spends a lot of resources to maintain the health of its astronaut core. But it is the most fragile link in space exploration is the human body. So we spend a lot of time, and we have some incredible professionals that are dedicated to making sure that we take care of our astronauts on Earth and when they return to Earth safely from wherever they were.
9: And maybe, how did you get caught up in Gateway, I'm thinking now, Ireland, Gateway to Europe? Because we don't associate Ireland as such with space, with going to space. We don't have any astronauts currently. We don't
10: have... You have one coming, though. There's one coming.
9: We're hopeful. Yeah. We certainly are. But you know, we aren't a country that you would readily associate with, you know, the space programs that exist.
10: Yeah, it's really interesting. So one of the sort of cultural maxims of the agency is for the benefit of all. There's very little that we do that stays behind locked doors. It's available for the public, for organizations, foreign countries. We have over 150 different international partnerships. So when someone asked, and we're talking about the development of people, and they said, hey, could you come talk to us about how NASA does that? And it was a really interesting application of what we do in a very different field. And for my folks and myself, being able to see NASA through somebody else's eyes like that, absolutely invaluable. Absolutely invaluable.
9: That's wonderful. And that I think comment you made about it being there, one of the mission statements is to inspire. I'm sure that you absolutely do that. Look, thank you so much for joining us. We are truly honored to have you here today in Philadelphia. That is Bob Gibbs, former Associate Administrator for the Mission Support Directorate in NASA.
10: Thank you so much. It's been my pleasure.
1: The Hard Shoulder with Ciara Kelly and Shane Coleman on News Talk. The shortlist has been revealed and judging is underway. 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
9: You're very welcome back. Just a short walk across the National Mall from us here at the Ronald. I can't really say it that way, can I?
8: No, you need to say, you need to not say welcome back, because we're not.
9: We're also, I don't mind. Welcome back is fine, but
8: oh, sorry, is this?
9: Well, it says part two.
8: Oh, part two. So
9: I can say welcome back, but okay. I have to say where we were earlier or whatever, because I can't say that. Okay.
8: Yeah.
9: Okay. And you're very welcome back to the best of the Hard Shoulder here with Shane Coleman and Ciara Kelly. Now, when we were in the US last week, just a short walk across from us on the National Mall in the Ronald Reagan Building and the International Trade Center was the International Spy Museum, housing a James Bond Aston Martin DB5, but also many more artifacts from espionage history. And Amanda Olkey, Director of Adult Education at the International Spy Museum, joined us to bring us some spy stories from the museum in Washington, D.C.
8: I love this idea, I have to say, Amanda. Thanks for coming in to us. When did it start? When did the Spy Museum start?
24: Well, the museum originally opened in 2002, not so far from here. And then in 2019, we opened a brand new, amazingly purpose-built building that is just a glorious and unusual building in the D.C. landscape. And
8: it is a spectacular building.
24: Yes.
8: Check it out online, folks, because would you say brutalist architecture?
24: I'd say we're surrounded by brutalist architecture, and this is kind of an ode to the future. We've got,
8: this is much more contemporary.
24: Yes, with glass and very fun thing. There are lights, and we can change the color of the lights to go with certain commemorative. But it's just remarkable looking. If your listeners look at any of the images, they will see how proud we are of this.
8: Okay. So where did the idea come from originally?
24: Milton Maltz and his wife Tamar had this ingenious idea to develop a museum based on spying, and they put it together with the help of an extraordinary collector named Keith Melton, who had the largest private collection of espionage-related artifacts in the world, which he has now slowly been giving to us.
8: Fantastic. Great. So, obviously, let's talk American espionage first. Not that there's ever any espionage in America at all.
24: No, we wouldn't do that.
8: No.
24: Or would we?
8: But what kind of stuff can we expect from an American perspective in terms of spying?
24: Well, one of the things that we are so proud of, especially in this year marking our 250th birthday, is a letter from George Washington. You may have heard of him.
8: Just about.
24: George Washington setting up a spy ring.
8: He
24: is
8: 250 years.
24: 250 years ago, he is commissioning someone to gather intelligence, and he will pay him the princely sum of $50 a calendar month in order to do this. And
8: that was a lot of money back then.
24: Yes, and then there was also kind of a slush fund of $500 for other expenditures around the spying.
8: Are these spies, would they be well known now? Would their names be well known?
24: Well, the letter was to a man named Nathaniel Sackett. Washington became dissatisfied with his services, but Sackett trained a man named Benjamin Talmadge, who then went on to form the Culper Spy Ring. Some folks may have heard of the Culper Spy Ring because of a television show called Turn, which is a lot of fun, and sort of initially inspired by the history, and then we get a little crazy out there. But there are incidents in that show, like the use of a submarine, which we have a copy of in our lobby, a Revolutionary War era wooden submarine called the Turtle that Washington was really invested in. And the use of invisible ink was also something that George Washington really liked using.
8: Okay. In terms of international, do you do the gold? Do you do the behind the Iron Curtain, all that kind of stuff?
24: Yes, we have a huge mission. We are trying to do all over the world, all time, and space too, guys. So it's pretty hectic. And how do you pick the best stories? But we certainly take you behind the wall into East Germany under the Stasi surveillance.
8: I've done the Stasi Museum in Berlin.
24: Have you seen a Stasi bra though, Sean?
8: I don't know how to answer that
24: question.
8: Don't
24: ask me if I'm wearing one. That would be very inappropriate.
8: I absolutely will not ask you that question.
24: Okay, you'll know if I send you photos later. So everything in East Berlin was bugged or, you know.
8: So I know I'm stepping on thin ice here, but a Stasi bra, was that a way of spying on someone?
24: Yes, we have one on display and others in our vault. It is just kind of a discreet way of taking photographs. And I mean, if you got...
8: Like that Art Garfunkel song, just be careful, the man in a bow tie is really a camera. So that's... Yeah.
24: The lady is, you know. Yeah. Don't. Yeah. My eyes are up here, sir.
8: So...
24: Okay,
8: I'm moving on from spy bras. I'm just moving on from it. Let's just park that.
24: Okay, but it was nice.
8: And let's. So you, it's quite I've had a look online. Very interactive.
24: Yes. Oh my goodness, that's so important to us. We want to engage. I'm an educator, and in developing this museum, we want to engage all kinds of learning styles. You can crawl through a duct and test how quietly you can move through a duct on your spy mission. You can hang like James Bond. You know how he's always hanging from a helicopter, you know, landing gear, and we up the ante so the wind is blowing on you the longer you hang. And then we'll have more thoughtful interactives where you have to discern what's going on in a situation, in an image. So we really want to engage all the different learning styles. And one of my favorites circa World War II is such a simple interactive, but it's about a woman named Noor Khan who was working behind enemy lines in France. A lovely, lovely young woman who was carrying around a portable radio, which was a miracle at that time of lightweight equipment, except it weighed about 50 pounds. So guests can lift a replica and just say, how good would you be at pretending that that was just a portable phonograph player?
8: I'd be a terrible spy.
24: Me too.
8: It would be written all over my face.
24: Yeah, absolutely.
8: So do you have, would she be your favorite or do you have favorite spies?
24: I definitely have favorite spies. She is certainly a hero of mine, but we are lucky enough. Our content is so intriguing because we come up to present day. So we know all kinds of people who have recently been serving. And the Mendez family, who were founders, Tony Mendez was played by Ben Affleck in the movie Argo. He was a chief of disguise at the CIA. And then he stepped down so his lovely bride could take over as chief of disguise. So this couple, they are some of our favorite people. Jonna is still very active with us, but they both got to weigh in on displays that we put together about their work. Jonna went in full disguise, a headpiece, into the Oval Office and fooled President George Bush.
8: Wow. Okay. So are you constantly looking for new material? Are you constantly trawling the world for kind of spy stories?
24: Oh my gosh, we're everywhere all the time. And we get a lot of ideas and we welcome them all. We bring things to fruition that we're so excited about. Jonna, who I just mentioned, we're going to go to France and do a tour devoted to Josephine Baker, who was an American who became a spy.
8: Wow.
24: Worked with the French Resistance during World War II. So we will travel the world. We will come to you. We have a lot of virtual programs and events because we truly want to reach an international audience. And if your folks have ideas, love to hear him.
8: Great.
24: Love to hear him.
8: James Bond's car is there as well, I mentioned.
24: He parks it in our lobby. I mean,
8: you let him.
24: Yeah, we let him.
8: Cheap
24: do
8: parking
24: that.
8: For him.
24: Yeah, yeah. And we're so proud. It's so much fun. Everybody loves it.
8: Is there, I mean, obviously, it is great fun and it's really interesting from a historical point of view. Is there a serious message as well? Is there a kind of a.
24: Absolutely.
8: A moral in the tale or whatever?
24: We really want people to improve their critical thinking. We want people to look at the news, look at what they're hearing, what is really happening, what might be propaganda, what might be disinformation from another country, what are you viewing at home? Be a discerning consumer of information and intelligence.
8: No
24: trust no one.
8: Fake news.
24: Yeah, yeah, all of it, all of it. We want, and we do wonderful youth education programs.
8: I had a look at the website before you came in. Was there some kind of spy school or something for kids? Or
24: well, we have the most extraordinary spy camp. It's a day camp for
8: camp,
24: two.
8: Spy
24: it's
8: camp.
24: It's so
8: yeah.
24: fun. It's so amazing. I mean, the kids get to go to the Pentagon and visit the Pentagon and go into areas that adults would really die to see. They also learn about invisible writing. They learn about covert communication. It is a blast. We are not training future spies, but we are seeking the joy in this world and sharing it with the young people. So we really want to help people just kind of be more brilliant and perceptive in their lives.
8: Okay. I'm guessing you get a lot of tourists who come to Washington who go there, do you?
24: We get a lot of tourists, and I'll tell you, spring break, winter holidays, summer vacation, we are packed. But if you want to come in January or September, you're going to have a really lovely experience without the crowds. That's my pro tip for your listeners.
8: Okay, okay. Absolutely. But I have to say, I love the sound of it, and the building is absolutely, just looking at it, it looks absolutely spectacular. It's fantastic. Sorry, before you go, did Angelina Jolie do some kind of stunt, were you telling me, there at that building before it was built for a spy movie?
24: Yes. If any of your listeners know the movie Salt,
8: yeah.
24: which is a really cool spy movie, she leaps off this like bridge over a highway, and that is literally steps from our location. So we have a wonderful exhibition called License to Thrill that's devoted to spying and pop culture, and you know we feature that clip.
8: Absolutely. And of course, I know you're really good friends with Angelina Jolie as well.
24: Well, we have grabbed coffee. No, not true. But Melissa Maley, who has been a consultant with us, was an advisor on that film. So we know the spies who are consulting with the movie makers.
8: So are you deeply suspicious of everyone you meet because of your work?
24: Yes. But I like people nonetheless.
8: I'm seriously unnerved.
0: And that was Amanda Olkey there. From the International Spy Museum.
8: Now, from spies to the price of eggs, we were joined by Susan Hogan, consumer investigative reporter for NBC Washington, to find out just how inflation is impacting on the American wallet.
6: It's really shocking because, you know, I have so many colleagues who were there, of course. And just to see, like, I woke up to their Instagram posts. I'm like, wait, what? And you just can't believe this. Like, you just, all the sorts of questions go through your mind because, I mean, we're hyper aware of all of our surroundings as journalists, right? But to be in that type of a space that is supposed to be celebratory and fun and, you know, you just can't imagine. Also, you think security, right? It's as tight as it can possibly be. And to hear gunshots inside that space was just terrifying for the people who were there. So I'm glad everyone was safe, but it was just one of those things where you wake up the next morning and you just shake your head and say, oh my God,
8: yeah,
6: what is happening?
8: We've been walking around Washington. It's a beautiful city. It's a beautiful day today as well. I mean, it's such an appealing place. Has living in Washington changed at all in recent years, particularly as a journalist, I suppose? I'm sure in your day-to-day life as a mother and so on, it probably hasn't. But as a journalist, has it changed?
6: You know, it has. You can feel the temperature in the air, right? you can feel that there's this edge about the city. But I have to say, I live in Northern Virginia, but still I obviously work in D.C. And you could feel it differently. But you know what? In a way, there's something also special about it. It is what it is. We are the nation's capital. Things happen here. This is, you know, who, doesn't matter who's in office. You're going to like them or you're not, right? So there's always going to be that friction. And so you kind of have to walk around thinking, well, you know what? This is what America's all about. Freedom of speech.
8: Yeah. And interesting you say things happen here, because you were telling us off air that just in this building we're in is the building that and many of our listeners will be aware, I mean, they won't have been around for it, but they'll remember and recall. This is the building where that famous Nixon-Kennedy debate took place.
6: You are right.
8: Extraordinary piece of history.
6: It is. This building is absolutely so historic, built in the early 1960s. And as you said, yes, that very first debate, the televised debate. And if you remember, so Kennedy wore makeup.
8: Nixon refused to. He had a beads of sweat on his...
6: Exactly.
8: Everyone who listened on radio said Nixon won.
6: Exactly.
8: Everyone who watched on telly said, oh, I don't like him, bit shifty or whatever, and Kennedy wins the debate.
6: Exactly.
8: And wins the election, and history has changed.
6: Television.
8: Yeah, amazing. Let's talk about your... because you're one of the top consumer journalists in the country. Obviously, inflation, a big issue in Ireland. Is it manifesting itself here, that the war in Iran, has it had an impact on people here?
6: Oh my gosh, it is awful. You know, people are living paycheck to paycheck for years, but now it just seems like you cannot get out of this cycle. And yes, inflation is high. Our prices are high. I got to tell you a story. This literally just happened after the war had just started in Iran. So I'm driving to get gas. Not even 24 hours since the war started. And I literally, as I sat at the gas pump ready to put my credit card, I see the price change 10 cents more. I'm like, okay, what? Like, your gas that's in this tank, sir, is the gas that you've already paid for. But so many people kept seeing that. And prices, it's things like that that just really get you angry. But our prices at the grocery store, yesterday I just went, I have a family of five, but I have mostly almost empty nesters. I have my husband and two boys now living at home. And my price of my grocery bill was over $400. And I only bought two things of chicken. The rest was produce and just incidentals. Yeah. So yeah, it's crazy.
8: So you've noticed at the till, you've noticed a big difference.
6: Absolutely. And we all do. We all do.
8: So obviously, the price of gas, the price of energy, but you're saying it's also having a knock-on effect on goods and services.
6: Goods, for sure. Staples, milk. You and I were talking earlier about eggs. Egg prices have come down a little bit. But here's the thing, and that really bugs American.

0: cents. They were $5 and over $5 a little over a year and a half ago.
1: Okay, so I think that's kind of cheaper than in Ireland at
0: what
1: the
0: is
1: moment.
0: It?
1: Yeah, I think it's kind of euros wise. I think it's about 450 or 430 for, and the, obviously the euro's a little, so yeah, that would be cheaper.
0: So I gotta tell you a funny story. So when the egg prices were really high here, someone reached out to me and she's like, you know, you can rent chickens. I'm like, you could what? Rent chickens?
1: Were you tempted?
0: No. not at all. But we did a story. It went viral. People are like, wait, you can rent a chicken? And so you can. And so it was, so the farmers who actually have chickens were renting chickens out to people who, and they were saving money on eggs. But wow. Yeah, isn't that funny?
1: I think I'd pay the $5.
0: I'm sorry, me too.
1: I think it's just gross. I do, lots of people doing it in Ireland as well. The politics of this, is it damaging for the Trump administration? Is it damaging for the Republican Party? Are they taking the rap for the price increases?
0: Of course. No matter what political party is in office, when things are good, they get the credit. When things are bad, they you know, get shamed for it. So, you know, I think that has always been the case. No matter where you live in this world, it's always going to be political. I think at the end of the day, though, you know, we as consumers, for me in particular, it's just you don't know who to get frustrated with. You know, is it the manufacturers who are just keeping these prices high? Is it the politics? It just, you know, raising them? It just, we don't know. At the end of the day, people really don't care who to blame. They just want it to stop.
1: Yeah. Okay. Are there fears? I was going to say, that's where I got the weirs. Are there fears that this could, like the economy could tip into recession, or is that still a...
0: I don't think they've been using the R word recently.
1: Yeah.
0: So, you know, our unemployment level is at a good-ish point.
1: Yeah.
0: So when you see that, you think, okay, so that shows it should be a strong economy. But when you still see prices high, it's still, at the end of the day, it's how we, the consumer, is impacted by our wallet. You know, the housing, I don't know what housing is like there. Is it
1: very
0: tough?
1: Challenging? Really,
0: yeah,
1: tough. We have huge housing shortages. We cannot build enough houses at the moment.
0: Wow. Well, our issue is the price. So the average house is $400,000 in the United States. So that means you need roughly $125,000 salary. The average income here in America is about $86,000, $87,000. So people can't even afford. You know, we always talk about the American dream, which includes, you know, owning a home. But you can't get there. And the average person who can own a home right now is in their 40s. And Shane, I have three kids in their 20s. I'm like, you are SOL. You are screwed. Because I guess what, you wait for a decade and a half before you can buy a house? So for my kids to even think about doing that is so out of reach, and not just for them, but for so many people.
1: Susan, that's extraordinary, because we are having exactly that conversation in Ireland at the moment, and have been for a number of years, and young people kind of despairing that they will never be able to buy a house.
0: Yeah.
1: So it sounds like it's quite similar to here.
0: Yeah, and that's really a shame, right? But I have a guest on my podcast next week. He's a real estate
1: Susan
0: broker.
1: Makes Sense.
0: Susan Makes Sense. Thanks for the plug, Shane. I appreciate it. He is, I don't know if you guys ever watched the Netflix show Buying Beverly Hills.
1: Yeah.
0: Mauricio, what's his name? Mauricio. He's the head of the brokerage. Oh my gosh, it's terrible. He's married to the housewife of Beverly Hills. You're going to figure that out. Thanks, Claire. So anyway, so he works for that brokerage. And he's here in Washington, D.C., and he actually said something really interesting that possibly for your, you know, this generation, that Gen Z generation out in Ireland, he said, you know what, don't get stuck on trying to buy that first house and thinking that's how you can build wealth. He said, I don't think that's the case at all. The way to build wealth at that 20, that Gen Z age, is to rent. Save your money. Take that money, because kids think, and my kids are the same way. They're like, well, we're paying $1,800, $2,000 in rent right now. If I were to go buy a house, it might go up to, what, $2,200, $2,600? I can afford that. I'm like, They think the mortgage is it. Like, that's not that all comes along with a house.
1: No,
0: so
1: true.
0: His whole thing is, take a beat. It's okay. Renting, people always think renting is just a waste of money. You're just paying
1: dead
0: Mr.
1: Money
0: Smith.
1: Or whatever,
0: dead, right. But no, you're all you're doing is paying rent. and for all of the

0: extra that you can save, put that away. Start investing that. And that's really the way to go. That's a good way to start building wealth. So don't get caught up on thinking that you need to buy that house as soon as you, you know, you go to college, you get married, you have a kid. Yeah. I got to go buy a house. No, take a beat.
1: Okay, take a beat. Interesting. Last question for you, and you've kind of, it's sort of similar theme, and you've touched on this already. Like, there's a feeling in Ireland that this coming generation will be worse off than their parents' generation. Now, in some ways, they've way more opportunity. They travel more. They've much more kind of consumer spending power and so on. But definitely in terms of buying a house and so on, it's way more challenging. Is there that feeling in America as well that this coming generation is the first generation maybe to be not as well off as their parents' generation?
0: Personally, for me, my kids are way better off where they are right now than where I was. I'm a journalist, so, you know, we don't get paid a lot of money.
1: No.
0: It's a progression, right, before
1: yeah.
0: we can. So my kids are actually doing pretty well. They have good paying jobs. And as I tell them, I think that this generation is lucky as hell because of artificial intelligence. If used properly, can be such a great tool for them. I mean, the world is open to them. And I have a 21-year-old son who's a junior in college who, as I said, just was in Dublin for St. Paddy's Day because he was studying abroad.
1: He enjoyed himself.
0: He enjoyed himself very
1: well
0: at the Temple Bar.
1: Yeah.
0: I told you, he called us up. He's like, Mom, Dad, I'm you can go to YouTube. I'm live right now. And we're like, we're so proud of you, son. But
1: he could not have been in a livelier spot, that's for sure.
0: So I saw. But, you know, I look at him and I'm like, listen, the world is yours to choose what you want to do. You've got so many tools at your fingertips. Yeah, the economy is kind of crappy. But you know what? There's also so many opportunities. You got to think differently. Think outside of the box. And that's how I'm trying to get my kids. I don't want them to walk around thinking, oh, my God, we're a terrible generation. This is not going to be good for us. No, it's a mindset. Shift it. Look at this as an opportunity and make something of yourself.
1: Okay. Susan, makes sense. Susan Hogan, consumer investigative reporter for NBC Washington and host of That Susan Makes Sense podcast. Thank you so much for talking to us.
0: Thank you so much for having me, Shane. I appreciate it.
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1: Now, welcome back. Up next, the redevelopment of St. Stephen's Green Shopping Centre has been approved by Dublin City Council. The plans will see the facade of the Dublin Shopping Centre removed as it currently is with its Mississippi steamboat design in favour of a glass and red brick facade. But are we erasing an important part of architecture in our capital city? Or is it just about getting rid of something that didn't look particularly good anyway? We were joined by Carol Pollard, architect and editor of the book Irish Cities in Crisis, and Ona Brin, Sinn Féin spokesperson on housing, local government and heritage. Carol, to you first, what's your reaction to this new development? Have you had a chance to have a look at it?
13: I had a quick look at it, Shane. Yeah, I had a look at the Dublin City Council portal there just to see the planner's report and had a quick skim. Look, this is going around in circles here, and it seems to me that Dublin City Council just have got very bad at kind of listening to what the people of the city want. They say in the report, they acknowledge that the iron trellis work and glazed dome are a cultural landmark in the city. So while they might not be to everybody's taste, there's no doubting that it is a very distinctive building, and it is very close to a lot of people's hearts. And for a lot of people, it's the kind of the center of the city, the heart of the city, where the buskers are and, you know, that whole area, the Lewis stops right outside. So there's thousands of people going past the building every day. And I think what struck me from the report is something that maybe we haven't really kind of thought about enough and certainly is not addressed, I don't think, adequately. Stephen's Green is probably the most famous urban Irish National Monument. Yeah. We don't have many national monuments that have an urban setting, and Stephen's Green, which dates back to the 1700s, is one of those. And the four sides of the square are essentially the four walls of that monument, enclosing that monument. And when you start to peel away those walls, you know, the impact is on the monument is significant. And I know Stephen's Court, which I think, you know, we spoke about before, that's planning permission has been granted to demolish that just a diagonal across. I think Stoke House, the KPMG building up on the other corner with Cuff Street, there's talk about that being demolished and redeveloped. The square is losing its character and its context. Oh. And I think the Stephen's Green Shopping Centre is very much part of that.
1: Okay, can I play devil's advocate? And I'm sorry, mm-hmm. I'm conscious I know many of our listeners, and we've been having rows about it here in work, and mm-hmm. a lot of our team absolutely love it. I think it's a dog's dinner. I think it sticks out. It's like a sore thumb. I never got the steamboat thing. And it mm-hmm. patently does not work as a shopping centre. I mean, that's, you only have to walk through it to see it isn't working as a shopping centre.
13: Yeah, well, you know what? I'm not too far off with you, Shane. It was a building that I never particularly liked myself, but I think we have to look beyond that and just look at it in its bigger context of a building that was built in the 1980s in Ireland, when Ireland was, you know, in the throes of recession for 10, 20 years around that time. And it was exciting. It was a new shopping centre. It was like, oh my goodness, you know, Dublin is changing, and it doesn't really work as a shopping centre, but that's redeemable. It's fixable, you know.
1: You can revamp, definitely.
13: Yeah, and I think that, you know, putting up a different facade, they're saying they're going to partially retain it. I didn't have enough time to look at how much.
1: I can't
13: that
1: see
13: is,
1: from the photographs I've seen. I'm struggling to see how. But yeah. I have to say, Carol, I'd love to have seen something
14: really iconic go in there. Really, you know, the kind of stuff they do in Bilbao or Spain or I'd love to have seen something really daring, really contemporary.
13: I think that could have been done with the existing. That could have been, yes, absolutely. I think that, you know, you see repurposed buildings all over Europe, and because I'm sorry to go back to our plan, our development plan again, but here developers shouldn't be able to put, you know, huge mongous buildings, office buildings in these very sensitive cultural locations in our city. It doesn't happen in the other cities that we love to visit around Europe. It just doesn't happen in Italian cities or Spanish cities. And I think that, you know, this could have been repurposed as, you know, a shopping area. We talked before about that lovely glass roof and it becoming like a greenhouse for the city that people could wander through and out onto Mercer Street, and the Gaiety Theatre. You could open up that side of it so it's, you know, we have a kind of a public realm plaza of that connection to the entrance to the theatre. There could have been so many things that could have been done with the existing to make it even more iconic and more of a cultural centre.
14: Carol, I know you're under time pressure. We have Owen O'Brien here, and I'll come to Owen in a minute, but just because I know you need to go. Can we agree the side of it, the side of this and the back of the shopping centre is an abomination, and that had to to change there. I'm struggling to remember the name of the street that the side of it.
13: South King Street.
14: I mean, it closes its back to the shopping centre, turns its back to the street. You know, the shops they seem to be blocked up. I mean, it does not work at all.
13: But that's easily fixable, Shane. Like that's easily fixable. And you know, we've also got to remember that we can't keep demolishing. Like we can't keep demolishing buildings. You know, the impact on the environment of demolition is enormous.
14: Fair enough.
13: And you know, there's other solutions, and I think we need to find them. Stephen's Green presents lots of opportunity.
14: Okay, Carol,
13: as it is.
14: Good stuff. Thank you indeed for talking to us. We'll let you go. Carol Pollard, the architect and editor of Irish Cities in Crisis. Owen O'Brien of Sinn Féin, you were nodding your head in agreement at that last line in particular. Before we get to and I know that's what you want to focus on, that idea of demolishing things rather than reformatting and revamping. What do you think of the new development? Were you a fan of the old one?
15: So, no, for me, the issue of the architecture and built heritage is equally as important. So like you, I'm not a fan of this building.
14: But loads of people are.
15: And absolutely. And I'm also a big fan of O'Donnell Toomey's architects. They're two of our leading architects. But we have a really bad history, particularly when it comes to 20th century architecture, of just disregarding it, demolishing it and rebuilding it. And that comes at a cost to the urban fabric of our city, because each decade adds something to our urban fabric. It's the kind of the physical history of our city.
14: Yeah.
15: And if we just keep discarding things because we don't like the look of them, or because some people don't like the look of them, we are losing very important things. And therefore, even though I'm not a fan of this building, like you, I grew up in the 80s. I remember this when it was a demolition site. It still has an important resonance for the city, and we're demolishing far too much. We're demolishing far too easy. And I'll come on to the embodied carbon impact of that in a second. But for example, Dublin City Council is now actively talking about demolishing the civic buildings in Woodquay. We have demolished really important public housing projects in our cities, not just at huge cost to the communities that live there, but also to the urban fabric of our city. And if you go to the other cities you're talking about, one of the things they're very good at is keeping the various layers of the urban fabric of the city, amending them, changing them. I agree with you completely. The back and the side of that building just killed two streets. But I also agree with Carol, they're things that are eminently fixable.
14: Yeah, fair point.
15: So I think we have to get, particularly with 20th century, we're better now at preserving 19th, 18th and medieval
14: period
15: architecture.
14: But we don't value...
15: We don't value our 20th and 21st century architecture.
14: I agree with you. I mean, and I know people are going to laugh at me. I love the Phibsborough Shopping Centre. Now, it needs to be revamped. It needs an upgrade. I would hate to see that go.
15: But nobody, when we discuss 19th, 18th or medieval architecture, says that's important because I like the look of it or not. They say that's important because of its historic significance for the city.
14: Yeah.
15: And for example, Phibsborough is very significant. For me, a better example of kind of high brutalism is the old motor tax office at the back of the Custom House on Greek Street.
14: Yeah.
15: That was one of the few examples of kind of high brutalism. Very, very unpopular building. I happen to like it a lot, but it's gone. If you take, for example, the old Board Fulcher office. Again, really important modernist architecture.
14: Where was that
15: it's
14: again?
15: It's gone on the canal.
14: On the canal, I remember.
15: If you look at Bussaras, and you know, I'm a champion of the building.
14: Oh, it is a stunning building.
15: It is a stunning building, but it is poorly maintained. It is hard to access. Its most beautiful architectural features are in private parts of the building. Any other European city, that would be clean, it would be lit, there would be tours for residents and for tourists week in, week out. So I do think we need to be much more mindful of the urban fabric of the city and preserve in as much as is possible. Demolition and rebuild should always be the last option. And I know in this case, Dublin City Council did ask for additional information. They did ask for a study on embodied carbon and they did ask for justification. But I'm not convinced that the frequency of demolition and rebuild meets the needs of our city. And then the carbon stuff is really important because yes, Dublin City did ask the developer and their architects to submit a report, but there's no agreed methodology for counting embodied carbon. We're waiting, unfortunately, for the European Union to introduce a directive in 2027 rather than doing it now. And there is a huge carbon cost to demolition and rebuild. And we have to get to a stage where all new developments require carbon, embodied carbon and whole life carbon assessments, but with an agreed methodology so we know how much carbon are we really adding to the environment as a consequence of this. And people forget, the built environment and new built projects are the fourth largest emitter of carbon into our climate.
14: Yeah.
15: As we accelerate on renewable energy, which is happening, the built environment is going to be the third largest. And again, you know, I'm spending a bit of time in Brussels at the moment because my partner Lynn Boylan is an MEP and she's working there. One of the things they're really good at is using and reusing existing buildings, adding to the top, extending to the side, opening them out in a way that both keeps the traditional character but also modernises, enhances in the way that you're saying you would like to see at this important location.
14: They don't go for pastiche. They put a modern contemporary side on an old building.
15: For example, or on the tops of buildings. And that creates all sorts of interesting contrasts. Again, if you look at Bussaras, it was the largest building on the skyscape of Dublin when it was built, but right beside, you know, an 18th century classical masterpiece, Gandon's Customs House. But when Michael Scott and his team designed that, they deliberately chose Portland stone and copper and bronze to echo and mirror and be in conversation with the Customs House. So there are lots of innovative ways to do what you want without, one, losing our built environment and urban heritage, and two, without adding to the carbon, which unfortunately we're adding far too much to in order to not miss our targets of 2030 and 2050.
14: Does the same go for Liberty Hall in your view? I have to say, if they were ever going to drag that down, I'd be handcuffed to us. They'd have to drag me away because I love it,
15: again,
14: despite its ugliness in some way.
15: So, first of all, beauty is in the eye of the beholder.
14: Of course, absolutely, yeah.
15: And you don't discard history because it's ugly, right? You treasure history because it's important. I think it's a really iconic building. It's a building from the mid-60s. I've spent a lot of time in it. I've had the pleasure of actually being up on the chief executive of the Secretary General's rooftop offices. The views are spectacular. It does present real challenges, right? The internals of that building are not conducive to modern office space use.
14: Yeah.
15: But in the same way as I think you're right, there's a lot of dead space in the Stephen's Green Shopping Centre. It hasn't been successful. That's not an argument to just demolish and reuse. Buildings can be adapted. Buildings can be retrofitted. Buildings can be improved. And therefore, let's not reduce this to a majority of people think it's pretty or not pretty. Let's look at our urban environment. Let's look at our streetscape. Let's try and maintain as much as possible, improve, adapt, redevelop, and crucially do that by emitting the lowest volume of carbon possible, or we're going to have
14: hard
15: big
14: to argue
15: problems
14: with that
15: further in the future.
14: Okay, Owner Brent, TD and spokesperson for Sinn Féin on housing, thank you indeed for coming into us. And that was Carol Pollard and Owen O'Brien there. Well, that is our lot. The Hard Shoulder will be back on Monday live from Washington at 4 o'clock. Until then, have a good night. Enjoy the rest of your weekend.
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19: 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In cinemas and IMAX now. Certificate 12A.
21: Across Ireland today, areas of very low pressure are going to experience some really strong showers. 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
3: Two men stabbed in broad daylight on the streets of Golders Green because they were Jews. The truth is, this attack is not a one-off. There have been a series of attacks, and so people are scared. Scared to show who they are in their community. Scared to go to synagogue and practice their religion. Scared to go to university as a Jew. To send their children to school as a Jew. To tell their colleagues that they are Jewish. Nobody should live like that in Britain. But Jews do.
4: This week's knife attacks in London are a very visible sign of the continuing rise of anti-Semitic incidents in Britain. The Jewish community there is living in a state of fear. So how is Ireland's Jewish community doing at this time? I'm joined now by the son of a Holocaust survivor and founder of Holocaust Awareness Ireland, Oliver Sears. Oliver, good morning and welcome.
5: Good morning, Pat.
4: Perhaps, Oliver, you could remind our listeners who are not familiar with your life story of your background, because literally you might not have been here.
5: No, I wasn't meant to be here at all. My mother was born in Poland in 1939. She spent the entirety of the Nazi occupation there. There were 2 years spent in the Warsaw Ghetto. She was on the run, basically, with the incredible near misses and many relatives, including her father, murdered. And interestingly, just to put it into perspective for your listeners, in 1939 in Poland, there were 1 million Jewish children, approximately. And by 1945, there were just 5,000. So my mother was one of those. So I guess we call her a miracle baby. A 0.5% moonshot. She, with her mother and grandmother, found their way to the UK, and they reinvented their lives there. And I came to Ireland about 40 years ago, where I have been ever since.
4: Now, as a Jewish person living in Ireland, how do you think things have changed in terms of the way the community, how have those attitudes changed?
5: Since the Hamas attacks of the 7th of October 2023, I think I can speak personally, but it's also what I've seen among other Jews in Ireland. We seem to have cleaved together more. There is a simple sense that being together, we are the one thing that we won't be questioned about is the question of loyalties and our views on Israel necessarily. For example, we can just sit and be ourselves and worry together about the enormous changes that have happened.
4: The question of how people in general are viewing Israel, and on this program again and again, we've tried not to conflate being anti-Netanyahu and his right-wing government with being anti-Jewish. But for many people, that subtlety is lost.
5: Yes, it really is, and it shouldn't be so subtle. If I can draw a comparison with any democracy that has elected a government that is sort of particularly populist or right-wing, particularly corrupt. Netanyahu's government falls in certainly into that category neatly. And certainly, I don't know, personally, I don't know any Jewish person who supports Netanyahu. So there is, for us, the distinction is really clear, but it kind of goes beyond that, really, which is, why should we, living in Ireland, why should we have to comment on the politics of Israel at all? I mean, that doesn't happen with other identities. Do even today with Trump, do Americans, are they expected, Americans in the diaspora, they expected to have to comment on the politics of America? Is that even fair?
4: Now, once you described yourself as a Zionist with a small Z, what did you mean by that?
5: The whole term of Zionism has been, in my view, completely weaponized. I meant it in these terms, that Zionism actually is redundant. Zionism is, or we could say, was the late 19th century aspiration for Jews to have a homeland in the locus of their ancient homeland in Israel. And since 1948, that has been the case. So the idea that somehow one is anti-Zionist, if one was to draw a comparison, could one be, in that case, anti-Irish if you were against the state of Ireland existing? It really is, in many ways, nonsensical. I would also claim that Zionism, the term, has been hijacked. And there is certainly what I would call an anti-Zionist movement, which, as far as I can see, has manifested itself as the latest form of anti-Semitism. If you just listen to the language, just take the term "break the chains of Zionism," all I hear is that somehow the state of Israel is connected to powerful forces around the world that control the global economy and so on. And it begins very quickly to sound like the Protocols of the Elders of Zion, this 1903 hoax of a document put out by Tsarist Russia that painted this cabal of Jews controlling the world. Well, I'm afraid that's a fantasy. If it existed, well, they're not very good at it, I'm saying. But no, somehow, in the minds of those who wish to vilify Jews, it's very convenient to talk about this dark force that seems to be manipulating the global economy. It's a fantasy, and it's a very dangerous one.
4: Now, back to that term Zionism. I mean, we played a clip on the program a couple of weeks ago of Orthodox Jews on the streets of Tel Aviv, or perhaps it was Jerusalem, who are being attacked by the police. They were bearing, among other things, a Palestinian flag, and they were saying they were against Zionism, but they were, of course, steadfast Jewish people who believed in Judaism. That was the way they lived. That's the way they believed. And they were attacked for their pains. So even within Israel, there are those who don't like the Zionist project, if you like, of the greater Israel.
5: So I'm afraid I'm going to have to push back on this idea of a Zionist project. It was never a project. It was a refuge. It was a refuge for European Jews from the Holocaust, then before the Holocaust. I mean, the Zionism of Theodor Herzl happened because of decades and decades of persecution in Eastern Europe. The idea of having your own homeland free from being persecuted as a Jew came to the fore, and groups of Jews emigrated to what was British-mandated Palestine. And then after the Holocaust, you have an influx of Jews, some from my family, who literally had nowhere else to go. And then the other side, which is basically little known and little understood, is that from 1948, 850,000 Yisraki Jews, so these are Jews, Middle Eastern and Near Asian Jews, were kicked out of Arab lands and also had nowhere to go. And the idea of representing or saying that extreme Zionism is how you define Zionism. I would say those people aren't Zionist at all. Those settlers who are an embarrassment to everyone other than themselves don't represent the kind of Zionism that the founders of the State of Israel envisaged. It would be like me describing the worst excesses, say, of Irish republicanism as the definition of Irish nationalism. It makes no sense.
4: Now, you mentioned those Jews who were displaced and under threat of their lives, I suppose, from some of the surrounding countries of the territory that became known as Israel. But equally, on those lands, Palestinians were evicted from their homes. And we know there was a lot of violence at that time, and there were massacres, which are well documented by Jewish militants against those local Palestinians. So, I mean, this was a country that was probably not very well designed by the departing British and their allies.
5: So, sorry, Pat, your history isn't quite right, because the Palestinians, well, first of all, they weren't Palestinians then. That term only came into existence in 1964 and was quite really, while there was a Palestine, you had all sorts of people living on that land. There were Muslim Arabs, and there were Christian Arabs, and there were Jews. What you're talking about is absolutely true. But there were horrible massacres on both sides. And I would say that the birth of most nations post-empire is often extremely messy.
4: So, Oliver, how do Irish Jews then cope with the rise in the perception of anti-Semitism, even though I said at the beginning that people are wrongly conflating their attitude to the Netanyahu government with the attitude to Jewishness and Judaism and indeed the State of Israel itself?
5: Yeah, I mean, the community here, frankly, is heartbroken. I can feel it for them and for myself because, you know, before the Hamas attacks, I was really vocal about how fortunate I felt to live in Ireland. I certainly felt more at ease with my Jewish identity and talking about it openly and advocating for Holocaust awareness and education, which is the thing I know about best. And there is a sea change, but we're also kind of at a loss at how the whole situation has been depicted. There is a kind of rhetoric across society that is wholly ignorant. I'm afraid there has been a strong media bias with some of the language I've already used so far today just being spouted out. And it's terribly isolating when you hear that. And, you know, if we compare what's happened in the UK with what's happened in Ireland, there are similarities with lots of marches, calls for boycotts, the atmosphere in universities, these kind of apartheid-free zones that have sprung up, which are essentially part of the BDS organization, which does actually call for the dismantling of the State of Israel. When you do not hear an equal questioning of the role, particularly of Iran, in this mess, we're scratching our heads. We feel that, particularly at governmental level, with the Good Friday Agreement, you had an extraordinary concentration of really great people. So instead of mobilizing all of that experience and maybe trying to work with opposition voices in Israel to see what can be done to lower the temperature, I mean, it's always a challenge when you're dealing with a government like Netanyahu. But let's also be realistic here. Israel is the only democracy in the Middle East. It is, you know, the accusation is, well, if it's a democracy and it leans west. It needs to behave like a Western democracy. I couldn't agree more. But if you want it to behave like Denmark, you must expect it to have Denmark's neighbors. It is surrounded by countries mostly paid for by Iran and Qatar, and in some cases Turkey, who are actually bent on the destruction of the state of Israel. And it's real. It's real. They're not firing water pistols. From the 8th of October 2023, Hezbollah fired thousands of rockets on Israeli citizens in northern Israel.
4: I think that's been well reported, Oliver. I mean, what happened on October the 7th was outrageous and shocking, and it was reported as such by all the media in Ireland, that's for sure. I remember making comparisons on population basis that if it had happened in Ireland, it would have amounted to many hundreds of people being killed here by, say, people marauding down from Northern Ireland, and how outraged we would have been. That was the reaction. And then the disproportionate response by Israel was what I think ignited a lot of the anti-Israeli feeling.
5: Yes, I agree that that was the sequence of events, but the reporting, Pat, did not correspond to all the facts. So my point is this, in order to understand why Israeli society perhaps behaves as it does, you have to understand the pressures it's under, the attacks it's under. Attacks from the first day it was conceived as a state, war after war after war. I would very much like you to ask the Iranian ambassador, for example, why does the regime, the Islamic regime of Iran, spend disproportionate resources for the sole purpose of destroying the state of Israel? Why don't you ask him, why is Iran the number one exporter of Holocaust distortion and denial? Why does Iran attack Jews in the diaspora at the expense, all these funds spent at the expense of the immiseration of its own citizens?
4: I don't think anyone is defending the behavior of the Iranian regime towards its own people and suggesting that it's anything other than a punitive relationship with its own population.
5: I wasn't talking about what it does to its own people, which is absolutely despicable. I'm talking about its relationship to Israel and Jews. Iran needs to be held to account. It has played a disproportionate role in bringing misery to this region. And if we want Israel to look more like a Western democracy, you have to look at the enemies that...
4: Oliver, you have to set your own standards, not by comparison with those around you and how badly they behave. You've got to set your own standards for yourselves. And that is the issue.
5: It's not the issue, Pat. So let's say we take your point of view, and we say, okay, Israel's not going to have conscription. It's not going to have a hugely powerful military. It's just going to behave exactly like Denmark. How long do you think it would last in the region?
4: No one is suggesting it disarms. What people are suggesting is that you don't bomb hospitals, you don't bomb schools, you don't starve people. And I'm not saying you, I'm saying the state of Israel, because I don't want to confuse our listeners that you are in any way representing the views of...
5: The thing is, Pat, I'm not a spokesman for Israel.
4: Yeah.
5: I'm here because two Jewish men, just a few days ago, were attacked in a neighborhood 2 miles from where I grew up because they were Jewish.
4: Oliver Sears, son of a Holocaust survivor, founder of Holocaust Awareness Ireland. Oliver, thank you very much for joining us.
5: You're welcome. Thanks, Pat.
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4: Well, now, in Donald Trump's latest feud with a fellow world leader, the US is withdrawing 5,000 troops from Germany after Chancellor Friedrich Merz suggested that the US president had been humiliated by Iranian negotiators. The order for the withdrawal came from Secretary of War, as he calls himself, Secretary of Defense Pete Hegseth. But it has been a chastening week for Hegseth. On Wednesday, he and other Pentagon officials were invited to testify before the House Armed Services Committee to field questions on Donald Trump's 2027 budget request to increase defense spending to $1.5 trillion, the largest proposed amount in decades. At the committee, Representative Sarah Jacobs asked Hegseth if he believed that President Donald Trump is mentally fit to be commander-in-chief of the U.S. military, citing recent threats that he made to Iran, such as warning that a civilization will die tonight if a deal wasn't reached.
6: Mr. Secretary, as you know, I represent San Diego, the largest military community in the country. Right now, as we are speaking, 2,500 San Diego Marines are off the coast of Iran. Many, many other San Diegans in uniform have gotten 48-hour deployment notices. So this war in Iran is not theoretical for me or for my constituents. It's deeply personal. As you also know, on Easter Sunday, President Trump threatened to destroy Iran's bridges and power plants, writing, quote, "Open the f***ing straight, you crazy or you'll be living in hell. Just watch." And 2 days later, President Trump wrote, quote, "A whole civilization will die tonight, never to be brought back again. I don't want that to happen, but it probably will." And it pains me to even have to ask this about our president, but my constituents' lives are at stake. Do you believe that the president is mentally stable enough to be the commander-in-chief?
7: Did you ask the same question of Joe Biden for 4 years?
6: Mr. Secretary, Joe Biden is not the president. Mr. Trump has been president for a year and a half, and I'm asking you right
7: now. And I won't even engage with the level of disparagement that you're putting on the commander-in-chief, who indeed is...
6: Mr. Secretary, Biden is not the president.
7: He's the sharpest, most insightful commander-in-chief we've had in generations. And you want to compare, you want to ask that question after you and your fellow Democrats defended Joe Biden, who could barely speak and didn't know what day of the week it was?
6: Mr. Secretary, as you know,
7: he governed through an auto pen. He had a Secretary of Defense who went AWOL for a week.
4: But Jacobs pressed the Secretary further, questioning Hegseth's own mental stability in his backing of Trump.
6: The mental stability of our commander-in-chief is deeply important to our troops. It's deeply important to this country.
7: It wasn't important to you during Joe Biden.
6: I'll remind you that when there were concerns, Democrats came together and he was not our nominee for president. So I encourage you to have the same courage that Democrats had. Mr. Secretary, you keep saying that he is the best commander-in-chief we've ever had, the best negotiator.
7: Talk to the troops.
6: 13 American troops have died. More than 380 have been wounded. The Strait of Hormuz, which was wide open, is now closed. Less than 90% of traffic through the strait is still not going despite the ceasefire. The Iranian regime is still in power. It still has nuclear material. The war is costing Americans billions of dollars. And Mr. Secretary, if you think that this is what winning looks like, then maybe we should be questioning your mental stability. Maybe you are the one responsible for this failure, and the president should think about replacing you.
4: Now, when Hegseth was later pressed on how Americans serving in the military are meant to reconcile the fact that Trump continues his unhinged diatribes on Truth Social, and they are the ones who are in harm's way, the Secretary of Defense further debased himself by going on yet again about Joe Biden.
7: How did you explain to your constituents what happened in Afghanistan, or what happened with the debacle and the withdrawal in Afghanistan, where the troops were left? How did you explain
6: Mr.
7: that
6: Secretary,
7: with Joe Biden's leadership?
6: Mr. Secretary,
7: how did you explain that to the Marines that
6: the
7: didn't get medals, that we restored their medals because of that disastrous withdrawal in Afghanistan? Did you explain that to
6: right
7: your constituents
6: now,
7: when Joe Biden was asleep at the wheel and he had an AWOL
6: okay,
7: Secretary
6: Mr.
7: of Defense? I'm not here to explain posts. We have an incredible commander-in-chief who puts
6: Mr.
7: our
6: Secretary,
7: troops first. I'm here for a budget hearing about our troops.
6: This is
7: a historic budget that's giving
6: us
7: chance to defeat
6: Mr. Secretary,
7: our adversaries,
6: Mr.
7: and President
6: Secretary,
7: Trump
6: please,
7: is doing that
6: this
7: in
6: is
7: world-class
6: my
7: fashion.
4: At the same committee meeting, Hegseth was challenged over seemingly contradictory claims about Iran's nuclear capabilities and the very reason they got involved in this war in the first place.
8: So they haven't broken yet. Okay, we haven't gotten there yet for all of the...
9: Well, their nuclear facilities have been obliterated. They're buried and watching 24-7. So we know where any nuclear material
8: might be. We're claiming my time for just a quick second here. We had to start this war, you just said, 60 days ago, because the nuclear weapon was an imminent threat. Now you're saying that it was completely obliterated?
7: They had not given up their nuclear ambitions, and they had a conventional shield of thousands of...
8: So Operation Midnight Hammer accomplished nothing of substance. It left us at exactly the same place we were before.
7: Their ambitions continued. President Trump saw Iran at its weakest moment, took an action to ensure, in a way that only the United States of America could do with our Israeli partners,
8: and yet
7: to ensure
8: they
7: still their conventional
8: given up the
7: shield...
4: Hegseth was also challenged about the circumstances of the deaths of six American soldiers from an Iranian drone strike at a base in Kuwait. Survivors of that attack have claimed that they were underprepared for Iranian strikes, as this senator puts to Hegseth.
10: Prior to the attack, officers on the ground knew our troops were vulnerable. In fact, they requested additional force protection. Did they receive it?
7: Wherever humanly possible, force protection and counter-UAS was always made available.
10: They did not. In fact, when asked to describe the base's defense, one survivor who's come forward from the unit said, quote, "I mean, I would put it in the none category from a drone defense capability, none." So let's be clear, no counter drone capabilities, no counter rocket systems, no counter mortar or counter artillery, not even the basic overhead protection that you and I had 20 years ago in Iraq, and now... six of our soldiers are dead.
4: Six of our soldiers are dead. Well, in his response, Hegseth contradicts the soldiers' accounts, claiming that the senator was pushing falsehoods.
7: What I'm saying is before the commencement of the conflict, we put in maximum defensive posture we could.
10: That's a direct contradiction.
7: We moved 70.
10: What they said.
7: In this directing, can I speak or are you just going to monologue falsehoods all over the place?
10: It's not a falsehood.
7: We moved 7,500 troops off of the X
10: my
7: based
10: time.
7: On the intel.
10: Stop.
7: Based on the intel.
10: Stop. Reclaiming my time.
7: Because you yell doesn't
10: are
7: make
10: you
7: right. Just because you yell doesn't
10: I'm
7: make you right.
10: I'm reclaiming my time on behalf of these survivors. You just said what they said is a falsehood.
7: There's a much larger picture.
10: True?
7: There's a much larger picture at play here that included integrated air defenses, bunkers, moving people off
10: then
7: the
10: why,
7: X
10: Mr. Secretary,
7: to ensure that they were
10: dead?
7: Not part of the target. We moved those troops and all across the theater, thousands of troops off the X, off of their bases, because we knew what Iran was going to try to strike, and we knew there
10: so
7: would
10: no
7: be a
10: answer.
7: Tragic moment.
10: No
7: there could
10: answer,
7: be a tragic
10: Mr.
7: moment
10: Secretary,
7: where something
10: again,
7: could get through. Of
10: again,
7: course, that's the
10: I'm
7: consequence of conflict.
10: My time.
7: And we
10: again.
7: Remember those six every single day.
10: I want to finish.
7: But don't play games with.
10: I'm not playing games. I want to finish with. One
7: fingers.
10: More quote from a survivor of the attack, and I put this on the record. Telling the truth is important, and we're not going to learn from these mistakes if we pretend these mistakes didn't happen. Secretary Hegseth, those soldiers told the truth. Those soldiers are braver than you are.
7: I commend them.
10: They are asking for accountability. They deserve accountability, and I'm asking for the same, starting with you. And as I said a year ago, you need to resign immediately.
7: I commend those
10: soldiers. And I yield back.
4: So, grilling for Hegseth, who stonewalled and blustered all his way through that particular hearing. And no doubt there will be fallout from this, whether it has shaken the faith of his leader in Hegseth's abilities. Only time will tell.
2: 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Play News Talk. News Talk. Conversation that counts.
4: Well, now I'm joined in studio by Luke O'Neill, Professor of Biochemistry at the School of Immunology in Trinity College in Dublin. Luke, good morning and welcome.
11: Good morning, Pat.
4: Now, you're going to talk to me about life itself. What is life?
11: The basis for life. Well, you know, I lecture the first years in Trinity Biology, which is the science of life.
4: Yeah.
11: And the very first lecture, Pat, is what is life? And you might think it's easy to define, like maybe movement or response to the environment or eating and producing waste and all those things. But robots do all that. You see, you can make a robot that can move and take in fuel and so on, you know. But the big one's reproduction. At the moment, luckily enough, Pat, robots can't reproduce. But guess what? First paper out about a week ago in Science Advances, they made a robot that can make a copy of itself. Now, it's a primitive robot. It's just made of a few magnetic sticks. Okay. But there's no human intervention. It trundles in, finds the parts, and makes a version of itself. So it's the first evidence we have that robots might actually reproduce.
4: Would you define that as life, though? Because,
11: well,
4: I mean, do you know what I mean? If you pull out the plug...
11: That's true. Yeah, well, these
4: switch off the charger.
11: It can plug itself in. It can trundle over to the socket and plug itself in.
4: Yeah, but you're the boffin in the control room, and you just switch off the mains.
11: That, That's true.
4: Needs lunch.
11: Yeah, that's very true. But reproduction is one of the ways to define life. Secondly, Pat, can it evolve? Now, evolution is part of life. That means when it makes a copy of its life, copies itself, it makes a slight error. And you get variation. They're talking about ultimately, this is a bit theoretical, if a robot made a slight error, the new one will be slightly different and then certain ones will survive. And then, Pat, you've kind of created life in a way. This is one way to think of it.
4: And of course, a robot might improve on itself. It might say to itself, that particular task is a bit tricky for me. When I reproduce myself, I'm going to make it better.
11: Yeah, well, this robot they made, Pat, stuck on an extra leg. Get this. Now, they're magnetic strip things. They're pretty primitive. It put an extra leg on, and guess what, Pat? It moved faster. So that robot was able to design a new part of itself,
4: based
11: if you like.
4: Based on its own inefficiency.
11: Kind of, yeah, but it's programmed. This is all AI, remember. They're AI enabling robots to do these kinds of things. And the fact they could stick an extra leg on and then run faster than the other robot, maybe that one will start to dominate. So strangely, this looks a little bit like a living system, is what they're saying.
4: Looks like a living system. Now, the spare parts.
11: Yeah.
4: So the robot goes into the workshop and is looking around for an elbow.
11: Yeah.
4: A complex joint. Can't find one. So what's he going to do?
11: Well, you see, von Neumann, Pat, you ever hear of him? He was involved in the Manhattan Project with Oppenheimer. He's a very famous scientist. He speculated that there would be robots that could replicate. Can you imagine one, Pat, that goes and digs up the earth, extracts metal, begins to fashion a piece of itself? Now, this is very science fiction based, but it's not beyond the bound. In this lab in Columbia University, by the way, it's a bit like a toy shop. The robot walks into a room, trundles in, there's loads of parts, little bits of plastic and little bit, and then it begins to assemble, you know? So the parts have to be made by us humans, of course, but who knows, a robot might go and make its own component now, parts eventually.
4: Where does 3D printing come into all of this?
11: Yeah, well, that's the big thing, Pat. They're talking about, can you print a robot basically using 3D programs?
4: I was thinking of the robot coming in, going over to the 3D printer and printing that elbow.
11: Yeah, you never know. Yeah, exactly. Push a few buttons and then develop yourself. And a 3D printing, Pat, we have spoken about this before, I think a couple of years ago, that's gone through the roof. More and more elaborate, more and more ways of doing it. So ultimately, a robot might replicate itself through a 3D printer that feeds in the component parts and the other printer spits out another robot. So they're developing that as well.
4: Now, the question of where these self-replicating robots could be useful.
11: Yeah.
4: And you have a few examples.
11: I do have a few examples. Now, this lab, Pat, in Colombia is called the Robot Metabolism Lab. They give that name, right? And they're speculating on where this would be useful. One would be, Pat, in going to the moon. If you send a rocket up there with a robot that could make itself on the moon, right? And it could even extract things from the moon itself and then begin to build itself as one wild idea we have. A second one is tiny little robots in a bag. You stick them somewhere, say in a disaster zone, and it begins to assemble and then begins to make a copy of itself to deal with some disaster. Faster. That's the second thing they're talking about. But that's still a bit theoretical, of course. But these things are all in the future, I guess.
4: I mean, sometimes we put people in harm's way when they're affecting a rescue. Most recently, we saw the airman in Iran. It cost $2 billion or something to rescue that guy. If you could have sent in robots instead.
11: Yeah.
4: Well, no human lives at risk, although it still might have cost $2 billion
11: there has,
4: to do it.
11: Now, sadly, Pat,

0: And then they can act autonomously.
1: They can. And this is the in Star Wars, remember, when there were these armies, weren't there robots? But this is the first example. This is a credible example, Pat, of using a robot army of sorts to take a Russian position and win it, you know. And the Russians were scared by this, Pat, I've heard, because it looks like wherever the Ukrainians got this technology, the Russians haven't quite got there yet, you know. So suddenly we're going to see more and more of this sort of approach in these kinds of wars.
0: So do we have any suspicion where they got it? They didn't get it from Donald Trump, that's for sure.
1: Well, you know, they might have. So the Americans are all over this, remember. Even though Trump might be cutting funding, as we discussed earlier, this breakthrough is in Columbia University, one of the universities Trump targeted, by the way. You know, so academics are still doing this kind of stuff. And if you're a robotic person, this is the next frontier in robotics. Can you get more and more elaborate robots, and then ones that can replicate will be part of this, you know?
0: I don't know if you saw the video of the Chinese marathon where the robots were competing against humans on a different track entirely, in case, I suppose, if they fell over, they'd get in the way of the humans and the humans wouldn't have a proper time. But
1: Right. The
0: robot was able to run the course faster than a human.
1: And there's one that can beat a human at table tennis. That's another milestone that's been achieved, right? Now they can move very fast now. You know? And what gets me fun about the 3D printers is they're really fast. The latest one can print 500 millimeters per second. And they can build houses, these things, Pat, by the way, right? This could be the answer to the housing crisis. You can build a house. 3D print a house now quite quickly. Now it takes about a day to print a wall. Can you believe it?
0: Yeah.
1: So house assembly is going to start happening.
0: For people who don't really understand how 3D printing works, there's a fluid of some kind. It could be, in this case, concrete, but it can be plastic. It can be any kind of stuff that becomes hard when it settles.
1: Yeah.
0: And it can be plastic, as I say, or concrete, and they build up the piece, whether it's a part or a wall or a window, whatever it might be, a bit by bit according to a program.
1: A program, yeah. And this breakthrough, Pat, lately is building a big wall in one day. That means you could build a whole house in a few days, really. Secondly, they can print with metal now. That was a challenge to make the metal liquid, as you know, it takes a huge amount of effort. They've now got 3D printers that can use hot metal and print from metal. And the big example, Pat, was Elon Musk himself is printing rockets now. The parts are being printed by 3D made of metal, you know. So we're going to, and the advances in that 3D technology is also moving very fast as well. So.
0: Yeah, and presumably machines then doing this stuff are not prone to injury.
1: No, that's right. They never take days off. They never get sick. What I love, Pat, as well is, you know, in Star Trek, the replicator would make food.
0: Yeah.
1: You can now 3D print food. Now, they were doing it kind of primitively by printing steaks and stuff like that from meat, you know? But now chocolate cakes, desserts are all coming out of 3D printers. Now, this threatens the catering business for a start, but you might, like on Star Trek, press a button and order up whatever dessert you want, and lo and behold, it'll be printed in front of your eyes, and now you have a printed dessert as well.
0: So instead of having the chef come and carve at the table, you have this little robot.
1: So the robot come along, which will then make a copy of itself and take over the restaurant, you know?
0: So in construction, in food, now what about in medicine?
1: Yeah, that's the best one so far, and that's been going on for a few years, but you can print prosthetics that match your bone structure exactly, for example, you know, hearing aids that fit exactly in your ear. They take a scan of your ear and then they can print a hearing aid that goes exactly and it fits very snugly. Dentists, Pat, increasingly are printing prosthetics in dentistry. You know, these are being used as we speak, you see, and these things then fit better, and then the patient is it benefits from this.
0: Finally, are we to be excited about all of this or terrified?
1: Well, it's coming as ever. We bring the latest, don't we? You know, but this paper has caused a big stir because this is a credible example of a robot that could make a copy of itself, if you like, and eat kind of, you know, and then make a copy of itself. So it's the first, even though it's very primitive, it's the first step in that direction.
0: Luke O'Neill, Professor of Biochemistry at Trinity College in Dublin, thank you very much for joining us.
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0: On Thursday of this week, 175 activists aboard 22 boats were intercepted by the Israelis on their way to Gaza to deliver aid and food supplies. Now, they were intercepted on the high seas, which on the face of it looks like an illegal act. 7 Irish citizens were on board the boats seized in international waters, including the sister of President Catherine Connolly, Dr. Margaret Connolly. Taoiseach Micheál Martin and several government ministers have condemned the Israeli military's interference with those boats. After the seizure, which Global Summit Flotilla labelled as an act of piracy, all but 2 of the activists were released in Crete. One of the activists currently on their way home is Irishman Fiacco Brolachon, and I spoke to his wife Rachel McNichol earlier this morning. It's been a very worrying few days for you, but the news is good.
3: Yes, Fiacco and 3 of the other Irish people, at least possibly 4, but I know 3 for sure.

0: or they're coming home this evening from flying from Heraklion via Copenhagen to Dublin this evening.
1: Now, the objective of the flotilla was to arrive and bring aid and help for the benighted people of Gaza. That was frustrated, but it always looked like it was going to be frustrated by the Israelis anyway, didn't it?
0: Yes, I think they knew. I mean, none of the flotillas in recent years have got through the blockade, but it was, it's really about bringing awareness and raising awareness of what's continuing to go on in Gaza, and to try and attempt to bring aid and medical supplies. And they was also to be a land-based attempt to bring aid, because so little aid is getting through. So they knew they would be intercepted, but they hadn't. It was a complete shock to everyone that they were intercepted west of Crete, so between Sicily and Crete, miles, about 1,000 kilometres, 700 nautical miles away from the Israeli coast.
1: So clearly an illegal operation by the yes. Israelis. Was FIAC able to be in contact with you by mobile phone before they boarded the vessels?
0: Yes, I had a WhatsApp, you know, message with them on Wednesday afternoon. But then on Wednesday evening, everything crashed. All the navigation systems crashed. The tracker system crashed. So there were, none of us had any contact, but there is a very good support group for the families and friends of the people on the flotilla, and they were able to kind of keep us posted of what had happened and how many boats were intercepted, and to, you know, get in touch with our embassies, and I have to say the Department of Foreign Affairs were really good the whole time. They sort of said, yes, we know, we have their numbers, we have their names, you know, I made sure they had passport numbers, because we knew that probably they would be, everything would be taken off them.
1: Well, the good news anyway is that FIAC is en route home, and hopefully we'll be in touch with them on tomorrow's programme. Rachel, thank you very much for joining us on the show. And that's Rachel McNichol, the wife of FIAC O'Brullochan, one of those who was apprehended by the Israelis. And an interesting footnote, FIAC O'Brullochan was one of my first year students when I was lecturing in the School of Engineering and Architecture in Bolton Street back in the day. That was FIAC. So I am acquainted with FIAC for many, many, many years.
2: 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Conversation that counts.
1: As the war in the Gulf passes the 60-day mark requiring congressional approval to continue, the administration seems determined to flout that rule on the basis that either the ceasefire has paused, a la Hegseth, it's paused the clock on the 60-day mark, or indeed that the war is over. That's according to Donald Trump. Meanwhile, the future of the global economy remains precarious, with the Strait of Hormuz still doubly blockaded. The Trumpian hope that Iran would be another Venezuela is long dead. My next guest was a career diplomat serving in the U.S. State Department. He was the U.S. Special Envoy to Northern Ireland from 2001 to 2003 under President George W. Bush. And as I mentioned earlier, he's also the man who coined the phrase War of Choice. It was the title of his 2011 book about the two Iraq wars. Dr. Richard Haass, good morning and welcome.
3: Good to be with you.
1: Richard, can you tell us where you see the lie of the land now? Are we in a stalemate?
3: Well, we're in something of a stalemate, but it's precarious in several senses of the word. One is there's always the possibility that either by intention or by accident, one of the three parties could escalate, resume all sorts of military operations. And then it's just uncertain where things are going. You've got the dynamics on the Strait of Hormuz, where you have, if you will, twin blockades, and you have the possibility, obviously, of a diplomatic process. Iran has opened up that possibility. The United States has thus far rejected a Strait-only process, but at some point, depending upon the economic effects of a closed Strait, I could see one or both parties suddenly discovering some interest in a resolution of that issue.
1: Now, if you have a Strait-only policy, in other words, somehow get the Strait open and maybe have transit fees shared among maybe a group of nations, who knows, but what would be set aside if you had a Strait-only agreement?
3: You would then have, first and foremost, the nuclear issue, the question of what activities would Iran be permitted? What sort of ceiling might be negotiated? What is to be the fate of the enriched uranium that Iran already possesses and so forth? Then there's a number of other questions. You've got issues, for example, about Iran's support for proxy groups like Hezbollah and Hamas and the Houthis. You've got questions of Iran's conventional military capabilities, its ballistic missiles, its drones, its navy, its air force. You have the status of economic sanctions and frozen assets and so forth. So the question is, as is always the case, what is the breadth of any sort of agreement or formal negotiations, and what happens to those issues that are not included in the formal negotiations? How are those dealt with?
1: Now, do you believe that a straight-only deal is fairly quickly doable, or is that still perhaps a number of months away?
3: Well, there's two issues there. One is whether both sides are open to it. Right now, Iran seems open to it. The United States is not. I've argued the United States should be, that we should essentially be prepared to trade our blockade for theirs. If there were an agreement in principle, if the administration, the Trump administration, decides that the economic pain we're feeling from a prolonged closure is too great, yeah, I could see a fairly quick agreement, though there is that sticking point, and you alluded to it, Pat, which is how is the management of the strait to be organized? It can't be only under Iran. The other countries bordering on the strait have to have a role. What, if any, fees or tolls could be collected? What would be the level and so forth? But all that said, if there's strong economic incentive on both sides to open the strait, then I don't see anything that's insurmountable.
1: Mm. Now, at the moment, we're told that the strait is policed by both the IRGC and by the standard Iranian army, and maybe people don't see the distinction very clearly. How ready would they be to give up those trump cards, if you like?
3: Well, it's a good question, and one of the ironic effects of the American and Israeli targeting of Iranian leadership is we have a much more cloudy view of the leadership now, and you've got the two groups you mentioned, the regular army and the IRGC. You've also got political figures and you've got clerical figures. It seems to me, though, the upper hand is the Revolutionary Guard Corps, those leaders, and I think it'll ultimately be up to them. That if they're prepared to make a deal, then I think Iran is prepared to make a deal.
1: Talk to me about the pressures on both sides. I mean, in the United States, the domestic pressure, the most sensitive thing, I suppose, is the price of gas at the pump. And everyone feels it every day. And on the Iranian side is an economy in freefall.
3: That's pretty close to it. In the U.S., yeah, gasoline has gone from under $3 a gallon to now something like $4.30. It's going up every day. I don't think it's impossible. You know, we could see $5 or $6 average gasoline in a matter of weeks. And summer's the big driving season in the United States. We're only 2 months away from that. But it's not just gasoline. It's also all the things that are made from oil and gas, and you'll see it in fertilizer, the impact on agriculture. You'll see it on plastics, on virtually every supply chain imaginable. We had a meeting of the Federal Reserve Board, the American Central Bank, earlier this week, and one of the arguments for holding off any further reduction in interest rates in this country is simply rising inflationary pressures, and this war and the closure of the strait is obviously contributing to that. Iran went into the war with an economy that was shambles. The wars made it worse, and now the American blockade put into place in response to the Iranian blockade has compounded it. So I think Iran is feeling real economic pressure as well.
1: And yet we hear about ships getting through to deliver oil from Iran to China, to India, and that the United States is allowing this to happen. And you're kind of extrapolating, thinking, well, is that because we don't really want to impact too much those economies because of putting them into the arms of others who might help them, like Russia?
3: I'm not sure I see it quite that way. I don't know how many of those ships are still getting through. And my view is we shouldn't let any of them through. And what we want is China and India and others to be pressuring Iran to open up the strait. So I don't believe there should be any exceptions, and we shouldn't allow Iran to export any oil and receive any revenue for it. We want to increase the pressure on Iran, not alleviate it.
1: Now, the other political pressure in the United States is the questions that are being raised all the time, in spite of many distractions, including what happened to Donald Trump at the White House Correspondents' Dinner and the fallout from all of that. The concern is, this is a war of choice. Was America wise to get into it at all?
3: Well, since you're speaking to the guy who came up with the phrase war of choice, I tend to have strong views on the subject. But no, I don't think this was a wise or warranted war. There was nothing that Iran was either doing or was about to do that constituted an immediate unacceptable threat to the United States or Israel for that matter. So I think this was ill-advised. And I think the war was conducted in ways or based upon assumptions that one after another have proven wrong about Iran's ability, its resilience, about how it might respond and so forth. So this has proven to be an extraordinarily costly war in terms of the military, direct military costs, but obviously also the indirect economic costs. So my sense is that historians, when the time comes, will be extraordinarily critical of the decision to go to war here.
1: Now, you've written in your blog, Home and Away, about that meeting in the Situation Room in February when Prime Minister Netanyahu was actually present. And, you know, it seems unprecedented that a foreign leader should be welcomed into the Situation Room. Has it ever happened before?
3: It's a good question. Whether there's foreign leaders who have been allowed into the Situation Room. I'm trying to remember from my time at the White House. I don't think it matters that much, in the sense that I've been involved in the White House in any number of, shall we say, intimate discussions with foreign leaders, whether it was the Oval Office, the Cabinet Room. Again, I just can't remember whether they're in the Situation Room at Camp David. There were conversations. I think, again, what was exceptional about this is the Israelis advanced the case and how little expertise there was on the American side, and how quickly the American side, essentially led by the president, said, okay, we agree. And there was virtually no debate. And to me, it really revealed the price we pay for having hollowed out expertise in our government and for the lack of a rigorous process associated with policymaking.
1: And for people who didn't hear about that meeting in the Situation Room, and very good reporting from the New York Times on this, Netanyahu was present in person, and then on screens you had Mossad throwing in their tuppence worth in terms of advancing the case for war. And the president very quickly opted for the Israeli argument, which kind of stilled the rest of the voices in the room. When the boss says something, there's a kind of a, well, let's go along with the boss attitude.
3: 100%. And you know, I've written about and talked about the contrast after the Iraqi invasion of Kuwait in 1990, when President George Bush the senior had very strong views, but he was urged by his senior lieutenants, Jim Baker, Brent Scowcroft, and others, to hold back. That if he were to speak, it would you would never get the honest take from the supporting cast. So the president held back, and people said what they had to say. So I thought this was, again, the wrong way to conduct a meeting. And again, the lack of experience and expertise in the room was, to me, really quite stark.
1: And do you believe that the Israelis played on that lack of expertise, or were they traveling more in hope than in expectation when they went to Washington?
3: It's interesting. My hunch is they may have. I mean, I think it's important to take a step back and remember that this came, you know, shortly after the American intervention, the limited intervention in Venezuela. So you had not just the Israelis promising great things, talking about regime change and the like in Iran, and playing to the president's ego that he could accomplish what no American president since Jimmy Carter was able to accomplish, which was bringing about the demise of the revolutionary regime in Iran. But the president was predisposed to believing it. Venezuela, from his point of view, was a success that came at minimal cost. So for him, this was another Venezuela. It was another chance to do something quick and easy and quote unquote successful. I don't think he ever imagined that 2 months later he would be where he finds himself.
1: When you say the lack of expertise, I mean, there were some voices raised skeptically, the head of the CIA, and even Marco Rubio is credited with some skepticism. J.D. Vance, it is believed, leaked the content of that meeting because he was the one who was so absolutely against the possibility of the war. That question of the competence of the cabinet even going forward, it is not a war, according to Donald Trump, although he has said that a couple of times in the last few days, that when the war is over, and then when the military operation is over, he corrects himself, that there's no real expertise around him to caution him.
3: No, exactly. And again, it's not just the cabinet. You would never, in a normal administration, just depend on the most senior figures. They're not expected, quite honestly, to be area experts or country experts or historians. That's why you have staff. That's why you have regional experts on the National Security Council staff, or experts at the State Department, or experts at the CIA. And those seem to be missing from the conversation. The idea that the president would walk into this meeting with his Israeli counterpart, not having been exposed to all sorts of expertise and historical lessons and so forth, and analysis of Iran, that just never would have happened in my day.
1: Now, the logic for going to war, it changed all the time. We saw Marco Rubio saying the Israelis were going to go, so we decided we go first, that kind of thing. Whether that stands up to any kind of scrutiny, I don't know. But dangling regime change, and then the focus more nowadays on the nuclear enriched material, which is buried well below ground, that seems to be the focus. So what's to be done with that stuff? I mean, it may well be buried beyond retrieval, and yet they're talking, Hexet is talking about mounting an operation. You know, if they don't give it to us, we'll go get it.
3: I would call that just this side of preposterous. I can't imagine a more difficult and dangerous military operation. I just don't believe it's even seriously feasible. No, I think there's two choices with it. I don't think there's a military answer to it, by the way. It's got to be resolved through negotiation. When it comes to the existing enriched material, we're talking about 400 plus kilograms of 60% enriched uranium, which is pretty close to what you'd need to make nuclear weapons. There, I think you've either got to dilute it, and there's technical ways of doing that, or you'd have to ship it out of the country to a country that has the capacity to handle such material safely and responsibly. Those are your only two options.
1: Yeah, and this material, I mean, one would hope that it survived in containment vessels, but with those bunker busters, they may not have, and it may be dispersed into the rock below.
3: It's possible. I haven't heard or read anything about radiation escaping and people coming down with radiation sickness and all that. But I think what you're saying also reinforces the argument that a military operation would be extraordinarily difficult and dangerous, because you might be exposing your troops to that sort of situation.
1: Now, the question of where that material might go, I know there was an early offer from Pakistan to take it and take care of it. Russia would also be a possible destination. There's something kind of uncomfortable about the idea of sending 60% enriched uranium, which is not far off what is required for the making of more bombs for the Russian arsenal, for example. I mean, who would be monitoring the Russians in that situation?
3: It actually doesn't bother me that much, at the risk of surprising you, simply because Russia has already such a vast arsenal, and this amount is not going to move the needle. So quite honestly, that doesn't particularly worry me. That's the least of my concerns. And if we could get it out of Iran and it ended up in Russia, I'd be comfortable with that.
1: We'd love to move forward to the end point, but we might have to go back to 2015 and the JCPOA, the Joint Comprehensive Plan of Action, which is known in shorthand as the Obama deal. I mean, is it likely that Trump could do any better than the Obama deal if it comes to negotiation about this material?
3: Possibly. I thought one of the principal weaknesses of the quote-unquote Obama deal, the JCPOA, were what's often called the sunset provisions, the expiration or duration provisions in the accord. So I can imagine certain limits either being open-ended or far longer. I think that's a possibility. And you could also imagine some type of a temporary moratorium on any and all enrichment activity, rather than simply putting a fairly low ceiling on what would be allowed. So I can imagine what you might I call a JCPOA plus emerging from a negotiation. I think that's in the realm of possibility.
1: It took 2 years for that deal, though, so it's not going to happen anytime soon. The whole idea of that, as you mention, the possibility of a nuclear weapon, the objective of that deal was to increase what they call the breakout time. In other words, the time when you have this enriched stuff, maybe not enriched enough, but you can enrich it fairly fast from 60% to 90%. So you want to increase the breakout time. In other words, the time from deciding we want a weapon, we'll take the stuff, we'll enrich it further, bingo, we have a weapon. And then you have to have a missile that can deliver it, et cetera, et cetera, et cetera. So the breakout time is probably years anyway.
3: Well, not from 60%. That's actually, you could do that in a matter of weeks. That's one of the reasons you want to dilute it way down to below 4% or get it out of the country, because that would dramatically increase the breakout time. And then second of all, you've got to have inspectors. You've got to make it extraordinarily difficult, ideally impossible, for there to be an undisclosed nuclear weapons building program, because the last thing in the world you want to wake up one day and be surprised by an Iranian announcement that they have multiple nuclear devices.
1: Finally, we should hark back to, and I remember it well, when Colin Powell was doing his exposition to the United Nations to justify the Gulf War II under President Bush, the younger. And I found it when I was watching it, it wasn't credible to me that this was all they had. And I think you've been writing about the fact that it wasn't that Saddam was hiding nuclear weapons or weapons of mass destruction. He was hiding the fact that he hadn't got them.
3: Exactly right. And, you know, and I was wrong. You know, I was one of those who thought he was hiding weapons of mass destruction. Only afterwards did I learn that I was wrong. And it was a costly but important lesson of the significance but also danger of assumptions. If you go into a situation thinking with a certain mindset, in this case, that he must be hiding weapons of mass destruction, you tend to look at every piece of evidence, every behavior through that lens, through that prism, and it distorts the way you see things. And it was, for me, a costly lesson, but an important lesson in how to undertake analysis. Mm.
1: The final question really is about what all of this is costing. Now, the estimate, I think, from Pete Hegseth, already $25 billion, but to the world economy, you can probably multiply that several times over. And I'm wondering, where will the impetus to end all of this come from?
3: Yeah, my sense is the $25 billion number is low. You're right. Whatever it is, the multiples in terms of the impact on the American and global economy will be far, far higher. I think the impetus is likely to come from both sides, from Iran and from the United States, for the reasons we discussed. Iran is feeling great economic hardship. And at some point, certain people there are going to say, hey, this is threatening the longevity, the future of our revolution. And in the United States and the West, not just the fuel prices, but the across-the-board economic impact, which is going to start showing up in equity markets. We haven't really seen it yet. Stock markets have been relatively stable. My hunch is that doesn't last for long.
1: When I was preparing for our conversation, Richard, I was thinking back to Northern Ireland and all of that, and you were a special envoy to Northern Ireland. I'm wondering, did you ever come across Albert Reynolds, our late and former Taoiseach, during your travels to Northern Ireland?
3: I did not work with him. When I first took over, it was Bertie Ahern, and I worked with several other Taoiseachs since.
1: The reason I ask is that Albert Reynolds famously proclaimed himself to be a one-page man. In other words, all briefing had to fit on a page.
3: That shows particular wisdom.
1: So I was wondering, is that what Donald Trump is, a one-page man?
3: I think he might be a one-video man.
1: Okay. On that note, Richard Haass, former Special Envoy to Northern Ireland and Foreign Relations Advisor to both Bush presidents. Richard, thank you very much for joining us on the program.
3: Thanks so much for having me.
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1: May is Melanoma Awareness Month, and for this week's expert slot, I'm joined by consultant dermatologist and photodermatology specialist, Dr. Nikki Ralph from the Institute of Dermatologists, who will take questions about melanoma and other matters related to the skin. Nikki, good morning and welcome.
4: Morning, Pat.
1: Okay, Melanoma Awareness Month. People think, this is Ireland, we don't need to worry about that. but we do.
4: We absolutely do. Yeah, we've skin cancer is the highest cancer that we have in Ireland, and we're the ninth highest in the world for skin cancer rates. So we really have the fair skin, you know, the blue eyes, the red hair, and we tend to freckle as opposed to tan. So our population is at highest risk of developing.
1: So people who live in sunny climes like Spain and Portugal and so on, generally they have sallow skin.